0: revised down to 36. More than a week on from the deadly flash floods, rescuers are still looking for survivors who are thought to be trapped inside tunnels along Nepal's Trishuli River. More than 1,200 people have been confirmed dead in the disaster, while more than 5,500 others are still missing on both sides of the border.
1: Israel's far-right security minister Itamar Ben-Gvir has outlined a plan for almost 2 million Palestinians to leave Gaza over the next 7 years in what legal experts say could amount to ethnic cleansing. With more, here's the BBC's Sebastian Usher.
2: Essentially, it would be all Palestinians in Gaza within the next 7 years that he sees leaving under this plan. He says that 250,000 would leave in the first year. They'd only leave if there were countries that were already in line to receive them, he says. The Israeli Defence Minister Israel Katz yesterday didn't say anything quite at this level, but he did say that Israel does have plans for Palestinians to be removed from Gaza and is waiting for US approval.
1: The deputy Liberal leader is defending the Nationals leader amid his claim of the feminisation of the school curriculum. Matt Canavan has claimed an anti-boy ideology is being taught in classrooms. Liberal leader Angus Taylor has also accused some teachers of pushing agendas, prompting the Education Union to fire back and label the comments fundamentally incorrect. Jane Hume has told Channel 7 Senator Canavan was speaking from his own experience as a parent.
3: Australian parents have the right to speak up about that. We want our children to go to school to learn how to think, not what to think. And if there is activism that's creeping into our classrooms or our curriculum, why not speak up about it?
1: A community meeting is set to be held on the Indian Ocean Territories as residents express outrage over luggage allowance cuts by Qantas, the sole airline operating on Christmas and Cocos Keeling Islands off WA. Qantas says it will slash checked baggage limits and raise prices from the 1st of October. A meeting bringing together the two territories and members of government has been scheduled for tomorrow. Organiser Tracy Krepp says the changes will make it harder for islanders to access critical supplies.
4: This is our chance that we can actually speak out and put forward how it affects us and how sincerely we are actually upset by the lack of consultation with the community and the transparency that has been provided around this contract.
1: Steve Irwin's best friend says the khaki-clad conservationist would be super proud of how his family has kept his legacy alive in the 20 years since his shock death. Jessica Ross has this story.
5: On the 4th of September 2006, the man known by millions as the Crocodile Hunter was killed by a stingray while filming a documentary in far north Queensland. The 44-year-old is survived by wife Terry, daughter Bindi and son Robert. Right-hand man Wes Mannion says his mate would have been incredibly impressed with how his children have become stars in their own right.
6: He'd be super proud, as any father is with their kids when you see them happy.
5: Director John Stainton says Steve Irwin should be remembered for his conservation efforts and his massive heart.
7: He was a great man.
5: The Steve Irwin Wildlife Reserve protects 180,000 hectares of precious habitats throughout Queensland.
1: The city of Kalgoorlie-Boulder has secured hosting rights for the WA PGA Championship for the next 5 years. The Kalgoorlie Golf Course has been the tournament's home since 2012. The PGA's Kim Felton says prize money has grown from $100,000 to $250,000 in that time.
8: This is the 15th year, so great news with the extension of the 5 years through to 2031. But I mean, this year it's going to be the strongest field ever. The players love coming. It's one of their favourite stops. And as I've always said, it's really the start of the summer of golf.
1: The city's sponsorship is worth more than $100,000 a year and says the tournament last year injected an estimated $329,000 into the local community. Light showers and drizzle today for the Southwest Land Division, Southern Gascoyne and Goldfields, contracting to the south coast by this afternoon. A partly cloudy day for Perth with a medium chance of showers becoming less likely through the morning. Winds west to southwesterly, 20 to 30 kilometres an hour, becoming light in the evening. An expected top of 20 degrees for the city. Right now in Perth, it is 17 degrees. That is the latest from the ABC Newsroom. It's now 8:05.
9: Good morning. Welcome to AM. I'm Rachel Mealy, coming to you from the lands of the Turrbal and Yuggera people in Brisbane. On today's program, regional families still searching for childcare placements as the government aims to eliminate the country's childcare deserts. And feminist icon Gloria Steinem dies at 92, leaving behind an extraordinary legacy of a life dedicated to gender equality.
10: But until men

0: are raising babies and little children as much as women are. That is, until men are equal inside the home, women can't really be equal outside the home.
1: Two Australians who were in Nepal when the flood hit and had been uncontactable have now confirmed they're safe and well. That means the number of Australians missing there has been revised down to 36 from 38. This comes more than a week after the catastrophic disaster which killed more than 1,200 people and left many villages completely isolated. The ABC has flown over and visited some of the worst affected areas to see what's left. Correspondent Meghna Bali reports from Nepal's Rasua district.
2: From Kathmandu, it takes less than an hour to reach some of the worst hit flood areas. The further north we fly, towards the border with Tibet, the more the road below us disappears. From up here, the geography of this disaster becomes clearer. Green Himalayan slopes give way to kilometres of grey mud and debris. We fly over Timure, then follow the river towards Siabrubesi.
3: It's quite confronting to see this disaster from this height and so close up. It's one thing to try and understand it from a laptop, but flying over it like this, it's absolutely devastating how little trace of life is left in these areas anymore.
2: This stretch matters deeply to families back in Australia. Himalayan Glacier Adventures says 10 of its missing Australian clients were travelling between this area and the border crossing into Tibet when the flood hit. Their families have been urging authorities to put more resources into searching the region. And Australia is now stepping up its involvement by sending in drone specialists to help map and search terrain that's difficult to reach on foot.
4: Their deployment was in response to Australia's ongoing offers of assistance to Nepal.
2: In Siabrubesi, helicopters are still bringing in food, medicine and rescue crews because there's no functioning roads for vehicles. Riksing Lama was here when the flood came. He tells me in his village, 30 to 32 people died. He says he can't even keep track of the number. And he says the little relief supplies flying in are being shared amongst survivors. He says he's got nowhere to go. And even if he did have the money, there were no shops to buy things from. He says they're in too much pain. Nearby, a rescue operation involving the Indian Army is trying to reach people trapped inside damaged hydropower facilities. Manish says five of his colleagues are still inside. And he won't return to Kathmandu until he knows what happened to them.
5: Not going back till there is a resolution about the trapped persons.
2: So far, no one has been found alive.
5: The rescue team are trying to extract them. Yeah. They are trying their best. They are regularly trying, so we believe they can be survived there.
2: In recent days, three bodies have been recovered from the site. They've been flown by helicopter to nearby Trishuli, where they can be identified and eventually returned to their families. Manish is still waiting. So too are the families of missing Australians. But more than a week after the flood, the scale of the challenge is devastatingly clear. This is Meghna Bali reporting for AM.
1: And Federal Treasurer Jim Chalmers has spoken about the news that two of the Australians missing in Nepal have been found safe and well.
6: I can confirm that two more Australians were located overnight. That would be a huge relief to the loved ones of these two Australians who've been located. But we still have very serious concerns for the 36 Australians that we haven't been able to locate yet. Australia is sending some of its best people to that part of the world. Around 40 personnel are being sent there. About half of them are there already, part of our $11 million commitment, because there are thousands of people still missing in Nepal and in Tibet.
1: The Federal Treasurer Jim Chalmers, the data centre boom fuelled by the AI race is drawing fierce backlash in the United States ahead of the US midterm elections. Voters across the political spectrum are voicing their opposition as the energy-guzzling centres disturb local communities. North America correspondent Cayman Gok reports from Memphis.
7: Tell me about your neighbour.
8: Loud, disruptive, rich, and I can't do anything about it.
7: And is this noise constant?
8: 24/7.
7: Retired Army veteran Loretta Thornton moved to Memphis, Tennessee to enjoy the quiet life. That is, until a data centre moved next door. It's called Colossus 2 and was developed by Elon Musk's Space XAI.
8: So me and Elon just neighbours. He knows and I'm looking at him and wondering, why did you build that here? Why would you take peace away?
7: It's the largest in America, housing computer infrastructure used to keep digital services running. No public consultation or council vote were required to build it.
9: How does that make you feel?
8: Stomach, fold up, sucker punch. Because I'd have never thought nothing like this moving in my life.
7: The 66-year-old says it's not just the noise, but the dust and fumes whipped up from dozens of gas turbines needed to power the site.
8: Oh, my God. Now, I have to go into the house because it started burning my eyes and my throat.
7: The data centre boom is powered by an AI arms race. Advocates say they bring millions of dollars in property taxes to cities like Memphis, which has had years of disinvestment. And the industry has the most powerful backer in the country, Donald Trump.
10: If I were a governor or mayor, I would want that plant in my community. And many of them are designed in a very beautiful way. It's really very positive.
7: But despite the president's enthusiasm, the topic has become political poison ahead of the midterm elections in November. More than 200 American jurisdictions have already imposed temporary bans. Memphis City Council is currently debating a 12-month moratorium on new facilities. Sarah Houston leads local water advocacy group Protect Our Aquifer and says the community is angry.
11: We want to see real guardrails put in place for water impacts, for job creation, for pollution mitigation. And without a moratorium to push pause and figure this out for the future, we're just going to keep playing whack-a-mole.
7: The local business chamber is opposed to a moratorium and says data centres are good for the economy. Elon Musk's Space XAI is developing or operating at least four of them along the Mississippi-Tennessee border, where there is little to no regulation around building the facilities. And he wants to build more. Kashawn Pearson from Memphis Community Against Pollution says the trillionaire is taking advantage of outdated council zoning laws.
12: XAI and Elon Musk aren't the first perpetrators, they are the newest ones, and they are moving at a velocity we have never seen as it pertains to pollution and environmental degradation.
7: SpaceX AI did not respond to ABC questions. As a national political debate over data centres dominates election races, Memphis has become a front line in the fight as residents take on the richest man in the world. This is Cayman Gok in Memphis reporting for AM.
1: And thanks for your company on AM, where it's 13 minutes past 8. The Coalition's plan to smash the illegal tobacco trade has pushed Australia's vaping laws back into the spotlight. Vapes can only be legally sold at pharmacies, but with government data estimating more than 95% of vapes sold are on the black market, the opposition and some public health experts argue it's time for a new approach. Matt Bamford reports.
13: Police! For years, Australian authorities have tried to land a knockout blow on illicit tobacco and vapes, but the lucrative black market, now thought to be worth up to $6 billion, continues to boom in more ways than one.
14: We've had two firebombings in the Vega Electric, one at Maria and one down at Eden.
13: David Allen runs a hotel on the New South Wales south coast and has seen the impact firsthand.
14: It's just been a litany of the firebombings, the criminality and lawlessness that we're seeing. It's just sickening.
13: He sells legal tobacco in the bottle shop at his pub and claims he's also losing thousands of dollars to criminals. He supports the Coalition's latest tobacco policy, which includes creating a regulated market for adults to buy nicotine pouches and vapes, also known as e-cigarettes, replacing Labor's pharmacy-only model.
14: We've got to get control back of this market. We can't outsource it to the criminals. You know, we're seeing, you know, legal businesses basically shut their doors because they're being undercut by the underworld, and it's not fair on them. Consumers, you know, people who choose to smoke or vape, God knows what they are smoking or vaping, because there's no quality control of this stuff coming in.
13: Government data shows more than 95% of all e-cigarette products sold in Australia are illicit. Sydney University public health expert Egg Jegasothy says it makes Labor's current policy of restricting vape sales to pharmacies redundant.
15: The reason we have restrictions on vapes is so that we can control the products that are out there. We know that vaping is not as harmful as smoking in general, but it's not harmless. It's addictive and there are ingredients in there that might have adverse health effects, but the products available for the black market are unregulated completely. We don't know what the concentration of nicotine is. We don't know what adulterant's in there. We have no control over who the products are sold to.
13: Dr. Jegasothy welcomes the coalition's approach and points to countries like the UK and New Zealand, where vapes are used to help smokers quit cigarettes.
15: Look, what the size of the illicit market tells us is that the policies as they are now are not working for the people who are actually using these products. And that's something that's been missing from the discussion and missing from the decision-making in all of this, is designing policy that actually works for the people who are actually affected by these policies and listening to those voices.
13: But health groups are divided. The Australian Medical Association, Cancer Council Australia and the Australian Council on Smoking and Health, or ACOSH, all reject the proposal. ACOSH CEO Laura Hunter.
16: This is a disappointing and dangerous policy approach being taken by the coalition. It will not protect Australians, but it will cause more harm, more addiction, and more deaths within our community. The settings that we have in Australia have delivered some of the lowest smoking rates in the world, and we're now seeing daily vaping use amongst young people coming down. That's what good public health policy does. Fewer people becoming addicted in the first place.
13: She argues the lessons from overseas models are not clear-cut.
16: New Zealand's figures show daily vaping among 15 to 17-year-olds rising from 2.6% 5 years ago to 13.6% after that introduction of the retail model. Imagine as a parent seeing your kid addicted to these things, accessing them from a model that's being pushed for by a political party. And if kids pick up a vape, they're five times more likely to go on to cigarettes. They're also looking to open up a market for pouches. I mean, it's an absolute joke. These are not public health success stories that we should be importing from other countries.
1: ACOSH CEO Laura Hunter, Matt Bamford reporting. The Shadow Minister for Health and Aged Care, Anne Rustin, says the Coalition's policy proposal of reducing the tobacco excise by 80% will smash the black market, but she can't point to modelling suggesting it would reduce smoking rates.
17: Well, we are hoping with the combined package of what we're proposing here, not just the dropping of the excise, but the regulation of the market and making it certainly more difficult for children to access these products, in the enforcement surge and the anti-smoking and anti-vaping campaigns, we are hoping to put downward pressure on smoking rates.
1: Many Australians live in what have been defined as childcare deserts, and it causes stress for families who are struggling to access care for their children. Childcare shortages is one of the concerns raised with the ABC for Your Say, our project to hear directly from the community. The federal government acknowledges the problem and says it's helping to provide about 12,000 additional childcare spots through a building fund for new centres. Annie Guest reports.
18: Mount Isa's Street Festival is an adventure for Carly Butcher and her young baby. It's a special time for the new mum, but as she looks to the near future, she's worried about finding childcare.
19: But I'm currently on maternity leave and with a possible chance of not going back because of the lack of daycare.
20: So when had you hoped to go back to work?
19: In the new year. But, yeah, it's at this stage, even part-time, it's hard to get spots.
18: Carly Butcher says it's not unusual to wait 18 months.
19: There's not a lot of childcare workers out here, and like a centre did close down not long ago, but luckily it's reopened. It's been refurbished and reopened. But still, to get a spot in there, you're on waiting lists.
18: The CEO of nationwide advocacy group The Parenthood, Georgie Dent, says it's part of a long-running, unsolved problem.
21: Since 2022, we have known that about one in four families in Australia have been living in a childcare desert. The impact is extreme.
18: And what is a childcare desert?
21: A childcare desert is described as where there are three or more children for every available place within a 20-minute drive.
18: The federal government says it is getting centres built where they're most needed through funding for not-for-profit organisations or direct government ownership. The Minister for Early Childhood Education is Jess Walsh.
0: And it's a common story around regional areas. There can be more young families than there are childcare places. And that's why we have this $1 billion fund. And we're working together with state and territory governments around the nation and with communities to build the quality early learning services that they need.
18: The money started rolling out about a year ago, and Jess Walsh says the goal is to create an extra 12,000 new early learning places across roughly 160 new or expanded centres.
0: They're all operated by quality not-for-profit providers, and in many cases we're co-locating services with primary schools.
18: The government's also considering establishing an Early Education and Care Commission, a key 2024 recommendation of the Productivity Commission. Georgie Dent says it could ensure childcare centres are built in the right places.
21: We believe it is imperative that a National Early Childhood Commission is established and that planning and provision is absolutely part of that remit.
18: And she wants other big changes too.
21: Move towards direct funding of services.
18: How does it help to give the money directly to services rather than via the childcare subsidy to parents?
21: We need services to be there no matter the exact population of 3 or 4 or 5 year olds.
3: That's the Minister for Early Childhood Education, Jess Walsh, ending Annie Guest's report. For the past decade, a group of conservationists has been working to reintroduce locally extinct native species like bilbies and quolls back into a protected area in northwestern New South Wales. Now the team at Wild Deserts is celebrating its 10th anniversary, and despite having plenty of success already, they have some lofty goals for the future. Bill Ormond reports from Cameron Corner.
22: Welcome to the Wild Training Program.
23: Hopping into the night, a bilby takes his first steps into the wild at Sturt National Park.
22: Freedom!
23: It's joining 400 other bilbies in the area as part of the Wild Deserts project. The goal is to rejuvenate a desert ecosystem Professor Richard Kingsford says has been devastated by introduced feral predators.
24: We've got the worst extinction record of any country in the world. The combination of cats, foxes and too many rabbits basically obliterated many of these species from this landscape.
23: The team has spent the last decade fencing off and eradicating feral pests from 2 4x5 kilometre areas which are designed to keep predators out. They've successfully reintroduced and bred 6 species inside the fenced off areas, including burrowing bettongs, crest-tailed mulgaras, western quolls and bandicoots. And outside those areas, they've re-released some of those animals into a 100-square-kilometre area they've called a wild training zone. That area has some feral cats, but their numbers are kept under control.
25: Not only have we done all of those things related to the species, but I think we've built this incredible network of people who are engaged and involved in the project in so many different ways, and that has built a strength that I didn't even expect to achieve in 10 years.
23: Dr. Rebecca West is the project's principal ecologist. She says recent heavy rainfall has illustrated the impact of these reintroduced species.
25: We're getting fantastic plant responses because every tiny digging pit that that bandicoot or bilby or bettong has made has collected seeds, it's collected water.
23: It hasn't gone unnoticed for National Parks Area Manager Jamie Norris, who says working alongside the Wild Deserts team is a career highlight.
26: Undoubtedly, there's been changes in the environment. So you find a lot of plant species that are rarer to come across in other parts of the park that are actually far more common within the enclosed areas. A lot of those changes are very subtle and it's very difficult to detect those changes. But literally at a landscape scale, you can start to see the differences.
23: It's one of the reasons the New South Wales Environment Minister, Penny Sharp, recently signed off on another decade of funding.
27: Just seeing these animals being released and now breeding and being part of the landscape again is just probably one of the highlights of my time as the minister.
23: Rebecca West says they're looking at their next challenge, which could be their greatest, using the formula they're developing here and applying it to other projects, not just in national parks, but possibly neighbouring pastoral properties too.
25: I hope that we are leaving something that in future generations they'll be able to look back on and be like, wow, those guys did a really epic job, and thank God someone did something about it so that we're not just reading in history books about all the animals that once went extinct and are no longer here. If we can work out some of the recipes for how to do this in different places, we might be able to really change the future of conservation for a lot of these species.
1: Dr. Rebecca West from Wild Deserts, ending that report from Bill Ormond. A feminist icon and a trailblazer in US women's rights, Gloria Steinem has died at 92. She rose to prominence as a leader of second wave feminism in the 60s and 70s, dedicating her life to activism in the pursuit of gender equality. Bridget Fitzgerald prepared this report.
2: You look great. I wish you could see yourselves. It's like an ocean.
4: At the forefront of a movement that's shaped the modern world, Gloria Steinem was a journalist and feminist leader who understood the importance of activism.
5: Well, I think that when I was growing up, I had the notion that if we got a majority support, I thought we had a democracy, okay, so I thought if we got majority support around issues that we would succeed. And of course, that's not necessarily the case.
4: She was a pioneer at a time when women's publications were focused on cooking, beauty and homemaking. She co-founded Ms. magazine in the 1970s, which tackled issues like abortion, sexism, pay inequality and domestic violence. Speaking to the ABC in the 1990s, Steinem reflected on the role of men in the equality movement.
5: Until men are raising babies and little children as much as women are, that is, until men are equal inside the home, women can't really be equal outside the home.
4: In 2013, she was awarded the Presidential Medal of Freedom by then US President Barack Obama.
6: As a writer, a speaker, an activist, she awakened a vast and often skeptical public to problems like domestic violence, a lack of affordable childcare, unfair hiring practices. Because of her work across America and around the world, more women are afforded the respect and opportunities that they deserve, but she also changed how women thought about themselves.
4: Wendy McCarthy, AC, is an Australian businesswoman, activist, author, and former Vice Chancellor of the University of Canberra. She was also a contemporary of Gloria Steinem, first meeting her at Ms. Magazine's headquarters in New York in the 1970s.
8: She had an extraordinary aura and could captivate a room. But there they were sitting, a collective of them, maybe seven women from Ms. Magazine, some of the founders, and talking about retaking the world with publishing in the most gentle but coherent way.
4: Wendy McCarthy says Steinem was part of a movement that revolutionised feminism.
8: It questioned everything about how we were defined as women. It questioned our ownership, I mean, our bodies, ourselves, which she was part of. And she never claimed the glory of inventing new philosophies, but she acknowledged the writers, critiqued them. But most of all, and I think this for academic politics, this was sometimes irritating, but she had that practical, let's get on with it sort of a brand that I enjoyed. I just found her capable of a particular leadership and energy amongst women to help them sort out their lives as they moved along. And I think she did that beautifully.
4: As she reflected back on the changes that have been made in recent decades and those yet to be achieved, Gloria Steinem remained an optimist about the future.
5: One of the good things about having been around for a while is you remember when it was way worse. So, no, I absolutely am hopeful.
1: Gloria Steinem there with some words to live by. Bridget Fitzgerald, our reporter. In finance, stocks on Wall Street closed higher on Thursday. The S&P 500 rose 1.1%, while the Dow Jones Industrial Average gained 1.2%. Oil is trading higher and the Aussie dollar is up. It's buying 72 US cents. That's AM for today. AM's executive producer is Michael Edwards. Today's program's been produced by Catherine Gregory. The week's associate producer was Tanya Dendrinos, and technical production by Kem White and David Lawford. I'm Rachel Mealy. Have a safe and happy weekend. It's 8:30.
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9: 8:30. Good to be with you this morning. I look at the text line and the first text right at the top there is from Gary Ningwood. He says, well, Nadia, the Dockers were simply rubbish last night. Look, Gary, we're going to get around them. We're going to regroup. We're going to rebuild. We've got next week, so we get another chance. Big group hug for all of my Dockers fans, our Dockers supporters. It's certainly not what we were expecting last night, but we'll spend some time talking about last night's game and how we're feeling today. After 9 o'clock, plenty of time to take your calls, 1300 221 0025. But isn't it interesting how a football team, it's just a game. Like, really, there are bigger things in the world. It's just a game. But isn't it amazing how something like a game of football can dominate a big part of your life and the way you're feeling? But it is a community, and I've got to say, it's a community I love being a part of. But don't worry, plenty of time to unpack what happened last night. We'll do that after 9 o'clock. Before that, though, you would be aware that anyone over the age of 65 currently gets a larger rebate on their health insurance premium, and that's more than someone under 65 gets who's on the same income. Now, you might remember in the federal budget the revelation that the government is going to get rid of this little perk for older Australians and then pour all that money that it saves into aged care, which you think might be a good thing. But there's getting a bit of pushback from several fronts, including some state health ministers. So what's at stake here and what will you do? You've had a few months now to think about this. And if you are over 65 and you do have private health cover, you're going to have to pay more for it. So will you keep a private health cover? Will you drop it? Or maybe will you reduce it to a lower level? I'd like to talk to you more about this on 1300 221 0025. Also, the fallout continues over an art installation that was displayed in Parliament a few weeks ago. One MP has taken steps towards launching defamation action against a parliamentary colleague for labelling it and her anti-Semitic. Will another do the same? You'll find out. And as I said, after nine, we'll have that therapy session for Dockers supporters. If you need to talk to me after last night's game, you can give me a call. The lines are open right now. We're going to get through this. We're going to rally around each other. We're going to rally around the team. And then we're going to focus on next week. Easier said than done.
7: 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Traffic.
9: Hello, Alicia.
10: Nadia, good morning. There is a crash on Mitchell Freeway northbound at the northbound exit to Ocean Reef Road in Craigie. There's a lane closure there. A reported crash also Roe Highway northbound before Orong Road in Beckenham, and emergency works. That's to do with a burst water main that's being repaired. That's Albany Highway is closed between Olga Road and Burslem Drive in Maddington. Elsewhere on the roads at the moment, the Kwinana Freeway northbound is busy at Rowley Road and from South Street to Leach Highway. And if you're travelling on Roe Highway, it's slow northbound Nicholson Road to Orong Road and both directions at Tonkin Highway.
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9: And make sure you stick around as well, because a little later in the show after 10:30, the panel will be on. It's the way we end the working week. And there is a lot to take out of the Secret Harbour by-election and the huge win for One Nation. And who better to discuss that with than former Treasurer Ben Wyatt. He'll be in the studio and he'll be sparring with former Liberal leader Zach Kirkup. That'll be good. Make sure you stay tuned for that. That'll be the panel after 10:30. I'll tell you what, though, I'd like to be a fly on the wall of that meeting between state and federal health ministers in Sydney right now, because there's quite a stoush brewing over a few things. And high on the agenda is the federal government's plan to get rid of that extra private health insurance rebate for over 65s. They get a little bit more money back. And there is pressure growing for that plan to be ditched, including from some state health ministers. And in what looks like a coordinated attack, Catholic Health Australia has released some analysis this morning. And it says 200,000 people will drop or downgrade their hospital cover. and that will put the viability of some regional private hospitals at risk, including some here in WA. So I wonder if you're going to give yours up, if you've been thinking about it, or reduce your private health cover because you cannot afford to pay any more. Over 65s, you give me a call, 1300 221 0025. I want to go to Dr. Catherine Bassett, who's the Director of Health Policy at Catholic Health Australia. Good morning.
11: Good morning, Nadia. Thanks for having me.
9: Your analysis forms part of a submission to a Senate hearing today, and you estimate 200,000 people would drop or reduce cover. How much money would that then shift from the private system to the public system?
11: So our analysis estimates that it's around $675 million a year that will be shifted onto public hospitals, and that's a national figure.

0: for public hospital patients is shared between the Commonwealth and the states. But for those states that have already reached those activity funding growth caps, those states will actually be absorbing 100% of the cost. So it is a significant impact on the state governments and the public hospitals.
1: And then how does that put regional private hospitals at risk? Because you've seemed to have drilled down on that. What's the situation there?
0: Yeah, so what we'll see is because of that additional impact, additional volume on public hospitals, that's patients who have either dropped or downgraded their cover, are no longer receiving care in the private system, and that will have a financial impact on private hospitals. But we know that regional private hospitals in particular are in financial struggle. This is something that the government's own review has identified. And so we're in particular worried about regional areas, but also regional areas are the areas where they have a higher demographic of over 65s. They also have higher low income groups as well. So that's the reason why we're going to see pockets in regional areas that are more affected by this policy.
1: Which in WA?
0: We haven't done the specific analysis to determine which areas, but having a look at CHA members, some of the areas that we're currently doing some work on, Bunbury and Geraldton, which is where some of the CHA members sit, St John of God, which I know a lot of your listeners would know about. But the analysis that we've done is a national analysis, and the goal is actually for government to work with the sector to do the individual analysis to see what public hospitals are at risk, what private hospitals are at risk, and where we probably need to be implementing other measures to support those hospitals if this bill passes.
1: Some of the stuff I was looking at suggested it could be as much as $32 million that those two hospitals could lose.
0: Yeah, it is a significant impact. So we had a look at broadly CHA members, looking at the drops, impacts of the drops and the downgrades, and it was around 400 million. And then for WA, it was around 20 to 30 million. But that is assuming the analysis that we've done nationally. So what now needs to happen is individual hospitals need to have a look at their customer base, the patients they see, the communities, and what the individual impact will be.
1: My guest is Dr. Catherine Bassett, Director of Health Policy at Catholic Health Australia, and I do want to hear from you this morning, 1300 221 0025. And if this does go ahead, and the plan is that the government will get rid of that rebate, that extra little perk you get a bit more back on your private health insurance than anyone under the age of 65. And is that going to mean that you might have to reduce your cover or drop it altogether? And the concern is you'll then push that burden, that cost burden, onto the public system, which is already crammed, and we've got some new figures to show how much they're struggling at the moment. Would this also then mean, if there was a mass exodus, if this goes ahead and there's a mass exodus of people from the private health system, does that then push up rebates for those who continue to take out private health cover?
0: Yeah, so one of the cohorts that we're particularly worried about is younger people who have been paying for gold cover for private maternity. Because what this will mean is that when people are downgrading from gold into silver, what will be left in the people paying for gold are often younger people wanting private maternity or mental health. And so this will push up the cost of gold significantly. So it has these flow-on effects that we haven't quantified in our analysis, and we're really looking to government to quantify this impact before we pass this bill.
1: And you talked about other measures. If this was going to happen, that then there'd have to be discussion about other measures. What are you talking about there?
0: Yeah, so at the moment, alongside this, there's a consultation that's happening on a series of private health reforms. And some of those health reforms look at improving the financial the financials for regional hospitals in particular. Some of the reforms look at private maternity and whether maternity should be sitting in gold or should it be sitting in silver. And so those reforms are currently going through consultation, but nothing has been, I guess, implemented into policy. And so if this bill is to go ahead, we'd need to look at what can we do to, I guess, lessen the impacts, those flow-on impacts. But importantly, there needs to be something here to protect lower-income older Australians. This will be a huge impact for them. And a huge impact for a cohort of people that many of them have been paying private health insurance for 50 or more years.
1: Are they generally lower income people, though?
0: The department released modelling that showed that around 1.2 million pensioners will be impacted by this policy. So it will have an impact on lower income Australians. And we're now seeing different bodies in the sector put out analysis to show that impact for that cohort.
1: All right. Well, I'll leave it there. Appreciate your time. We'll wait and see what happens and if the government.

0: does back down. That's Dr. Catherine Bassett. She's the Director of Health Policy at Catholic Health Australia. I've got Patricia Sparrow standing by. She's with the Council of Ageing Australia. I want to go to Murray first, who's called in. And if you want to have a chat about this and tell me what you are likely to do if this change does happen, 1300 221025 is the number. Murray, how are you feeling about this this potential change?
1: I'm feeling cheated. Over 50 years ago, my parents told me to get into whoever, let's say HBF, and I've hardly used it. And now I'm in my 70s. So I just feel cheated and deceived.
0: Can I ask how much you pay? How much it's costing you? Because it's not cheap. We know that.
1: Oh, no, it's not cheap. I don't have it here. Yeah. But it's not cheap. So I just thought the system was you accumulated the benefits for when you needed it. So we've been paying these premiums for decades and decades, haven't used the system, and we thought we had a bit of credit when we get older. And now we're older.
0: No, well, and the money that the government will save, they want to put into aged care. Murray's feeling a little deceived. 1300 221025 is the number. I'm going to go to Joe. Joe, hello.
2: Yes, hello.
0: Hi. Do you have private health cover?
2: Yes, I do. And I've had it. I'm nearly 75, and I've had it some sort of private health since I started work at 17.
0: Cost, if you lose this perk, what will it mean for you?
2: Well, I'll certainly try and keep it up for as long as possible, only because, well, I'm not getting any younger. But, it does concern me if I have to either pay my, own hospital costs and other things that I do claim for.
0: Do you know what does it cost you a month?
2: I think it's $183. Mm. That's for a single person. And I think that's on the silver table.
0: Yeah, okay. Thank you very much for that, Joe. Good to talk to you. On the text line, Nadia, this pensioner pays $393 a month. This will now go over to This pensioner pays $393 a month currently. This will be over $500 if the government removes this subsidy. We will then cancel our private cover after 40 years if this subsidy goes. Nadia, we've had private health insurance and are 73 and 79. We struggle now on the aged pension with no super, and I've had private insurance my whole life. We will not afford to keep it if this discount is cancelled. That's from Robin. You tell me if you like Robin, we'll have to cancel. 1300 221025. I do want to go to Patricia Sparrow, who's the CEO of Council of the Ageing Australia, and I suspect this is the type of feedback you're getting, Patricia.
3: It absolutely is, from right around the country, from older people saying that they will be forced to either drop their cover altogether or drop it to a lower level, which may not include the very things that they want cover for, things like cataract surgery. So it's causing a lot of concern. But also what older people are saying is they are concerned about the load that it will put on the public health system, the public hospital system as well.
0: Okay, now a couple of things there. The federal government says the change to the rebate would mean $3 billion in savings over 4 years, and then that money will be spent elsewhere in the aged care system. Could you argue that is a better use of that money?
3: There's no question that aged care needs greater investment, and it's good that the government recognised and acted on concerns about clinical care not being covered properly in the Support at Home program. But older Australians have been calling for a properly funded high aged care system for years, and I don't think they should be asked to choose between properly funding aged care and maintaining affordable access to healthcare. We actually need to be able to do both.
0: And then, so we then look at other figures saying that the states and territories say that more than 3,700 older patients in public hospitals who have been medically cleared for discharge remain in their beds because there's still nowhere else for them to go because there's not enough aged care places. So I noticed those figures have come out today, again, I suppose, to paint that picture of if you're going to push more people into the public system, you're already at bed block, and that's not going to get any better.
3: And look, that's equally concerning that people need to be able to leave public hospital, whether that's to go home or to go into residential care or to go into rehabilitation services. And we need to look at how we support people better all the way through on their health, including through primary health care. So that's kind of across federal and state government. So, you know, the aging population is not a surprise, and it's really important that we actually start planning for the aging population we have and making sure that they can get the health care and the aged care that they need.
0: And the government argues, well, we're putting this money into the aged care system. You don't buy that.
3: It's not interchangeable. I need, as an older person, I need health care and aged care, and I shouldn't be forced to choose one over the other.
0: All right. Thank you for talking to me. That's Patricia Sparrow. They're very worried about this, the CEO of Council of the Ageing Australia. And I'll go to more of your calls, 1300 22 1025. It's 14 to 9. And I'm just looking at those bed block numbers. And this is all, it's all, you know, all being timed for today. And there is actually a Senate inquiry on into this issue as well. But if we look at those bed block numbers in WA, they actually increased from the middle of last year to the middle of this year, right? So 12 months, more than 80%. So middle of last year, there was 230 patients wait discharge, ready to leave, but nowhere to go. It's now sitting at 423. And in fact, so that is quite, that is a big jump. That is a huge jump. The number of older people cleared for discharge waiting for aged care in WA yesterday was sitting at 429. 429 beds, and they are people who should not be in a hospital anymore. It's not in their best interest. They need to be in an aged care facility, and they have nowhere to go. It is a terrible, terrible situation. Let's go to Glenda in Serpentine. G'day, Glenda.
4: Gwenda.
0: Oh,
4: yeah,
0: Gwenda,
4: hi.
0: I beg your pardon.
4: That's okay. Yes, I will have to leave the private health system, and I've been in it for probably 76 years, and I pay $112 a fortnight, single, the gold cover, and I'm not on a pension, but I'm on self-funded but low income.
0: Yes.
4: So if they take the subsidy away, then I will have to leave, and that's and it's been very helpful for me because I've had an injury in the past. But yeah, no, it's not good news for many, many people.
0: Gwenda, thank you. Now, some I appreciate can't afford this, and Gwenda is saying, well, I might have to give it up. Val says, I think it's a tiny amount, like $5 a week, that the health rebate will amount to. We can afford it. We have had many pension increases from this government, but not everyone can, Val. To be fair, not everybody can. And everyone, I guess, has different medical needs as well. This one, cutting health insurance rebates for over 65s is wrong because it punishes the people who need the care the most and rely on it the least by choice. You're more likely to need surgery, specialist care, cancer treatment, hospital stays. And that's what private cover is. It keeps you out of an already overwhelmed public system. And that is exactly the point that my guests were making. I've got plenty of time for your calls this morning. 1300 22 1025.
5: Perth stories, questions and opinions. The conversations happening across the city. And a place where your voice is heard. Mornings with Nadia Mitsopoulos. On 102.5, ABC Perth and across WA.
0: Now, it is 11 to 9. Thank you for your messages, Dockers fans, and some that are not. That's okay. That's okay. We'll get through it. But we'll talk more about the Dockers after nine, and then, of course, Mitch is going to come in and talk about it. But we're outplayed, and I'll take my hat off to Hawthorn because that was a very smart game plan, and they shut us down when we needed to be shut down. But as I said, we'll talk about that after nine. Next, I just want to look at the fallout which is continuing over an art installation that was displayed in Parliament a few weeks ago. Now, one MP has already taken steps towards launching defamation action against a colleague. Will another do the same?
5: The widespread devastation in Nepal following catastrophic flash flooding has washed away villages and destroyed critical infrastructure. The death toll continues to rise while search and rescue teams work tirelessly to locate the hundreds missing. People are in urgent need of shelter, food, clean water and basic supplies. The ABC is supporting the Emergency Action Alliance and has launched the Nepal Flood Disaster Appeal. To make a donation and support the charity work in Nepal, go to abc.net.au/gives.
0: Yeah, whatever you can give, if you can spare some change, that'd be fantastic. A terrible situation that's unfolded there. At 10 to 9 on 102.5 ABC Perth. Well, you might remember the war of words that erupted in Parliament a few weeks ago over an event that was held there. And it featured an art installation called The Wall of Tears, which had been brought to Perth by a group of Perth doctors, by a group called Perth Doctors for Palestine. Now, this installation featured the names of more than 18,000 children who'd been killed in Gaza. And Nationals MP Lachlan Hunter labelled the event as anti-Semitic. And he had some pretty fiery comments to say in Parliament, and it actually all ended with him being suspended from Parliament for 4 days. Now, this installation was brought into Parliament and an event was held there, and that was organised by the Parliamentary Friends of Palestine. It's led by Labor MP Dave Kelly and Greens MP Sophie McNeil. Now, Sophie McNeil has taken the first steps towards potentially suing Mr. Hunter for defamation. So will Dave Kelly do the same? Well, he's on the phone. Dave Kelly, good morning, and what will you do?
6: Good morning, Nadia, and good morning to your listeners. Look, the advice I've got is that his comments that he made on social media and outside the parliament were highly defamatory. I take this thing very seriously, so my lawyers yesterday sent Lachlan Hunter what's called a notice of concern, which is really the first step you take if you're considering defamation action. And it's a letter which outlines what we think he said that was defamatory, and asking him to withdraw and apologise. So I've done that. As you rightly point out, this is about a single piece of art that contains the names and ages of 18,500 children that have been killed in Gaza in the last 3 years. I find that number just staggering. And this artist, I mean, he's done a similar piece on children who have been kidnapped and lost in Ukraine, taken by Russian forces. So it's about kids being killed, being targeted in war. Now, I find that piece of art incredibly moving. The doctors who spoke at that event in Parliament were incredible. They spoke about children that have been lost on both sides of the conflict, but overwhelmingly the numbers are mainly Palestinian kids. And I find Lachlan's response to be highly political, not in any way proportionate to the issue. And it was really, in my view, a stunt to promote himself.
0: So with that letter of concern, in that letter, you are asking him to apologise, retract his comments and delete social media posts. If that doesn't happen, do you then sue for defamation?
6: Well, that's the next step. I'm in this for the long haul because it's an important principle here. You can't, in a democracy, have people raise issues, the death of 18,000 kids, pretty significant issue, and then have people try and shut you down by making really quite outrageous accusations against you. And that's what I think this is all about. It's about trying to shut down not just me, but the doctors who have been campaigning for basic healthcare in Gaza and to end the killing. It's about trying to shut those people down. So that's why, it's important that we take this action. It's also, there's discussion around the traps about trying to dial down some of the temperature of some of the political debate here in Australia. We've seen in other countries where parliamentarians have been subjected to acts of violence. And then here in Western Australia, we've had MPs who've had their electorate offices attacked. And the message has been, look,
0: well, and I've got to say, every week I feel like I get a media release from the AFP saying someone else has been charged for, you know, sending death threats to parliamentarians. I notice that's on the rise.
6: That's right. So there's a responsibility on everybody to dial down the temperature. If you have a difference of opinion, do it in a respectful way. Now, in this case, you know, Lachlan Hunter, I think, has dialed it up to 11.

0: It's not helpful. I've asked the Premier to review the security at my office and my home, because some of the claims that he's made, which still appear on his social media. So there's a, I suppose there's an international aspect and there's a local aspect to this. We want Australia to be a harmonious place where we can have political debate without it pushing over into, things that we all don't want. We
1: Dave,
0: also want Australia to be a country that speaks out on significant international issues. You had someone on your show earlier this week talking about bad things happen when good people do nothing. I think 18,000 kids being killed, it's like over 1,000 names on that piece of art, children that are below the age of one. That's something that should never have happened. No matter what you think the problem is, that is never the answer. And myself, the doctors, and lots of other people in the Australian community just want the killing to stop. The talking should begin, and let's see if we can get to a situation where both the state of Israel and the state of Palestine can live side by side in security and peace. I think that's what most reasonable people want.
1: And Dave Kelly, just two points to pick up on, a couple of minutes left before we get to the news. You say you're reviewing your security, or you've asked the Premier to review. Are you worried about your safety?
0: Well, I think every MP now has to think more about their safety than they ever did. And when people start accusing MPs of making quite outlandish allegations, which is what Lachlan did the other day, and I'd like to go through them in detail, but the legal advice I've got is that I shouldn't repeat them.
1: No.
0: So I know MPs are very conscious now that their offices and their homes need to be more secure, because every time someone dials it up to 11, there's the potential for someone to take it to 12 or 15. And that's when things, really horrible things happen. And we don't want that. We should have a debate in Australia where these things can be discussed in a respectful way. And people, one, they don't feel shut down, but two, they don't feel as though their safety is compromised.
1: I mean, there's a few things that, out of this discussion, and that's one of them. And I think the, civil debate's gone. I think we've forgotten how to do it. We're all yelling at each other. Whatever the issue is, I feel like everyone's just yelling at each other at the moment. I'll leave it there, Dave Kelly. We'll watch with interest to see how this unfolds. Thanks for your time.
0: Thanks, Nadia.
1: Dave Kelly there. There you go, Labor MP for Bassendean. Now, we did go to Lachlan Hunter. He has declined to comment, but another letter of intent, a letter of concern notice going to him over comments that he made. So one from Dave Kelly and one from Sophie McNeill. And we'll wait and see how this, what happens. A bit sad, though, too, that MPs, they're not just Dave Kelly, there's heaps of them now. They're getting, having to review security because they're concerned about their safety. That's not really how politics should be here. I think that's a sad state of affairs that we've got to that. We'll take more of your calls on those proposed changes to the private health insurance rebate for over 65. Over 65s, and then a therapy session for DOCA supporters. If you need to talk to me, just give me a call.
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4: Good morning, this is ABC News, I'm Garrett Mundy. Pacific leaders have criticised China's recent intercontinental ballistic missile test at their most significant regional meeting. Here's Foreign Affairs reporter Stephen Jedgetts.
5: Pacific officials have spent weeks wrangling over how they should respond to the test back in July. Several Pacific countries have already condemned the test, but now Pacific leaders have backed a final communique at the PIF forum, which says they're concerned about the test and that they didn't get adequate notice beforehand. But there are question marks over how firm the Pacific consensus is, with Nauru refusing to back the statement and Kiribati seemingly absent from the leaders' retreat.
4: US Vice President J.D. Vance is refusing to categorise recent fighting with Iran over the Strait of Hormuz as war. Washington and Tehran have exchanged

0: back and forth attacks this week after a period of relative calm with no diplomatic talks in place. Mr. Vance says the United States will continue to defend global shipping as Iran fires at ships transiting the strait.
1: I wouldn't call it a war. Right now, there is no active shooting. I recognize there have been places where this has flared up. Major combat operations lasted for about 6 weeks. But when you ask, when will this end? You're asking me a question like, when will the Iranians stop shooting at ships?
0: Some public health experts say it's time to scrap Australia's ban on vapes. The coalition's plan to fight the illegal tobacco trade has pushed Australia's vaping restrictions back into the spotlight. Vapes can only be legally bought from pharmacists, but government data shows more than 90% of all e-cigarette products sold in Australia are illicit. Sydney University public health expert Ed Jagasothy says that makes Labor's policy redundant.
2: The reason we have restrictions on vapes is so that we can control the products that are out there. We know that vaping is not as harmful as smoking in general, but it's not harmless. The products available for the black market are unregulated completely. We don't know what the concentration of nicotine is. We don't know what adulterant's in there.
0: The Nationals leader has hit back at the Australian Education Union's criticism of his comments about the school curriculum. Matt Canavan has repeatedly claimed anti-boy ideologies are being taught in classrooms through the Respectful Relationships National Framework, and it's pushing young boys towards harmful, misogynist content online. The teachers' union says the senator's comments are a fundamentally incorrect portrayal of the education system, but he maintains boys don't need to be taught they have male privilege.
3: That's what should be changed, because maybe we should get to the root cause of why many, and it's not all, but many young boys are being attracted to these toxic voices. I don't think it's because there's some conspiracy that Facebook is pushing this stuff. They are being attracted to it because we're not treating boys with respect in the classroom.
0: There's a warning: El Nino weather systems are likely to increase in intensity as the planet heats up. The World Meteorological Organization warns the world is facing a supersized El Nino this season that will likely persist until February. El Nino events tend to mean hotter and drier conditions and can increase the risk of heat waves, droughts and bushfires. Dr. Andrew Watkins from Monash University's School of Earth, Atmosphere and Environment says they're only going to become more severe.
4: There's a link between climate change and everything now, really. We can't get away from it. Climate change has been boosting our temperatures in the Pacific Ocean by about half a degree to a full degree, and that's been boosting El Nino as well. I look at the charts and it's unbelievable.
0: Nick Kyrgios is eligible to return to tennis after accepting a one-month ban for testing positive for cocaine. Kyrgios told investigators from the International Tennis Integrity Agency he used cocaine at a nightclub days before losing a first-round match at the Mallorca Open in June. The Integrity Agency accepted he used cocaine outside of competition after consulting with an independent expert. Kyrgios could have faced a maximum three-month ban, but it's been reduced to 1 month after he entered a treatment program. An Australian kayaker, Jess Fox, has won gold in the K1 event at the Canoe Slalom World Cup in France. The now five-time world champion overcame a two-second penalty to top the standings for her second World Cup win of the season. The event was held at the same venue where Fox won two of her three Olympic gold medals in 2024. Light showers today and drizzle over the southwest land division, southern Gascoyne and Goldfields, contracting to the south coast by this afternoon. The chance of a shower or thunderstorm over southern parts of the south interior and eastern Eucla. Possible showers about the north and west Kimberley coasts. For Perth, a partly cloudy day, a medium chance of showers becoming less likely in the morning. A top of 20 degrees expected. Right now in the city, it's 16.6 degrees. That's the latest from the ABC newsroom. 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
13: 9:05 on this Friday morning. Hello to you. Lovely to be with you today. And I'm going to take more of your calls on those proposed changes to the private health insurance rebate for over 65s. I'm so tongue-tied today.

0: Sorry. This is why I don't like Thursday night games. Sorry, but it's too late for me. I have to get up in the middle of the night. And so getting home, getting to bed at like 9:30, 10 o'clock, it's just too late for me. You're being very kind and patient. I'll try and get my words out. Now, we are going to take more of your calls on the proposed changes to the private health insurance rebate. That's for those of you who are over 65. You're pretty worried about this. And what I'm getting overwhelmingly from you is that you're probably going to have to reduce your cover or give it up altogether because you do not have any more spare cash to pay. So we'll get to that in a moment. We're going to have a therapy session for DOCA supporters. So if you need to talk to me, I have no qualifications whatsoever other than I bleed purple. That is it. That's all I can offer you. I have nothing to offer you other than my love of the Dockers. And I'm feeling a bit blue today. But you can give me a call, 1300 22 1025. We're going to get through this. We're going to rally ahead of the next game. We're going to get together. We're going to move on. And then Mitch Turner will give us his thoughts, and I'm sure he won't be holding back, that's for sure. At 7 minutes past nine, 1300 22 1025 is the number. Good morning, Belinda. Are you worried about this potential change?
1: Yes, good morning, Nadia. Yes, I am. My husband and I are both retired. We're over 65. We don't qualify for the age pension, but we do have our superannuation. But that, once again, that is limited to what we access. The increase in private health insurance is going to impact us, but what I wanted to mention as well, which seems to be very silent, is the out-of-pocket expenses that people have to pay with private health insurance. My husband just had surgery on his spine. It was considered major surgery, but he was only in hospital for 2 days. We are over $6,000 out of pocket because of the costs, because we went private. It's like we can't afford that. And I don't know how people on a pension could possibly afford that. That was my concern. It kind of hit us like a lead balloon. Like you've had a caller before 9 o'clock saying they've been paying their private health insurance for such a long time, many, many, many decades. We've been probably for 30 years. And it caught me completely by surprise. I queried with our insurance company, and they said, no, the surgeon charges that much. This is all we refund between Medicare and that UN, between Medicare and our private health insurance. Yeah, you're still $6,000 out of pocket.
0: Wow.
1: I don't know how people afford it.
0: Yeah, it's a lot of money, Belinda. Thank you. Good insights there. Let's go to Anne, who's in Padbury. Hello, Anne.
2: Hello, Nadia. I'm calling in because I have a slightly different view to all of your previous callers.
0: Yeah.
2: I am over 65. However, I don't think that us over 65 should be entitled to a higher private health rebate just because of our age. I think some retirees are amongst the most affluent people in the country. We own our own homes. We're benefiting from higher interest rates. And I think at the very least, the higher rebate should be income tested. People who are calling in who are saying that they are self-funded retirees and not even eligible for a part pension, they can't claim to be on a low income. With our national debt surpassing $1 trillion, those of us who are in a position to give up something should be willing to do that so that the government can make its funding more targeted for those who are most in need.
0: Yeah, and it is
2: That's
0: based on,
2: my opinion.
0: yeah, and the cuts are based on income. So I think those that are sort of at the bottom end of the income scale, I think, are still going to get some assistance. But then you heard, I mean, the other side of this, though, and thank you, because there is the other issue here and the concern. And I think it is a real genuine concern, as you've been hearing this morning. So it's one thing if you can afford it that you should keep paying, and Anne's saying they can. And they will continue to. And she does make good points there that, yeah, absolutely. There are people over 65 that are doing very, very well indeed. The concern from, I guess, the health ministers is the push onto the public system, which is already at breaking point. Anyone been sitting in a ED recently? How long did you wait? And that figure today, which is just incredible. What was it? 429 people, older people, cleared for discharge, awaiting aged care in WA, sitting in a hospital bed. 429 beds that could be freed up. And remember, bed block, there's no beds in the wards. That means the ED fills up. And then when the ED fills up, you're all stuck in ambulances that are ramping. And that's been going on for years now. Jill, hello to you.
3: Hello, Nadia.
0: How are you?
3: Angry. We've been in private health cover. My husband and I are both over 80. He's 86 and I'm 84. We've been paying into private health cover since the 1950s when he started his apprenticeship. Now we're paying $465 a month. You can't get into private care with your doctors. It was called Government Employers Hospital and Medical Benefit in those years.
0: Yes, yes.
3: Now it's Health Insurance Fund. But things just don't work out for you. You've still got to pay above all that money for your health costs. If you go to a specialist, you've still got money, extra money to pay to see a specialist. And it's and private cover is a necessity, but to be in the necessity, it's a luxury now.
0: For some people, absolutely. Jill, and I guess going to a private hospital means you probably get seen quicker with those specialist appointments, and that certainly appeals to people. You can get the care you need in a public system. You just might have to wait a bit longer. But, of course, if it's an emergency, you're always going to get looked after. Jill, thank you. Lovely to talk to you. Angelica says, because the rebate will still be available for anyone on a low income or pensioners on a low income, they won't lose it. It will merely treat pensioners and younger people on the same low income equally. Younger people may also be unable to work and have high medical needs. Maybe the income limit needs to be raised so that everybody can afford it. Angelica, thank you. Maria says, the private health subsidy changes for people over 65 is going to be based on people's income. That fact is missing from the current discussion. If you can afford to pay more, you should. And Maria, we're going to see that in aged care changes as well, that if people can afford to pay more for their aged care, support at home, whatever it may be, they will have to pay more. 13 minutes past nine on 102.5 ABC Perth and WA. All right, everybody, group hug. Docker supporters, do you need some therapy? I'm here for you. Give me a call, 1300 221 1025.
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0: 14 minutes past nine. All right. Dockers members, Dockers supporters, we're just going to just have a little therapy session together. But you know what? We've got next week and I'm onwards and upwards. I'm feeling flat today. But I guess the hype and the expectation was so high that we all came crashing down. And we're all feeling a bit flat today. It was quite funny, actually. I was just sort of walking around the office and people were like, oh, Nadia, I'm so sorry for your loss. It's like somebody had died. I'm so sorry for your loss. But you know what? We're going to come together. It hurt last night. It was horrible. We're going to get through it. We're going to rally ahead of the game next week. So give me a call, 1300 221 1025. I also want to know what it was like in the crowds. I had this beautiful little boy behind me who was crying, so I had to give him some tissues. So he was feeling it. But let's go to some of your calls. Let's get through this together. Robin, now you're part of the Dockers Cheer Squad. What's your therapy this morning?
8: Good Good morning, Nadia. Well, my therapy this morning is that I am in Manning Park weeding.
0: Oh,
8: and I'm weeding around some of the most incredible wildflowers, and it's an absolute fabulous therapy. No matter what's going on in your life, get out in nature.
0: Oh, that's so true. Now tell me, what was it like in the cheer squad yesterday? You were loud and you were waving your flags until the very end. How do you sort of reflect on the game?
8: Oh, look, it was we finals footy, and we weren't playing finals footy, really. That's what I would say. We got beaten all around the park. I don't think that there was many contests that we halved. It was a shocker.
0: It was a shocker, but we've got next week. Enjoy the gardening, Robin. Thank you. Now, Joe Milios, of course, you remember Joe. She's the headband lady, the Dockers superfan who's been handing out thousands of headbands. And, in fact, I did bump into Joe last night. She had about 900 left. Did you get rid of them all?
9: Good morning, Nadia. I absolutely did get rid of them all. I actually got mobbed. It was quite uplifting. I just advise people, I'd be at the spot at 1:30, and I knew you said it was business, and all of a sudden I just had this frenzy of people around me. I thought, what's happened? Is someone having a heart attack or something? But no, they were waiting for me. So it was incredibly uplifting.
0: Oh, that was gorgeous. So you got rid of them all. Now, sort of the game, what are your thoughts? What went wrong? We were outplayed.
9: I think
0: this is, for me, a good coach. So, you know, adapted to our strengths and shut us down. I think
9: this is a reality check, and I think it exposes out the youth or the limited experience we have in finals. But I happened to be down at ECU this morning, and I walked into Yagan Square and I sat down, and I was still put on my purple headband today, a little bit more reluctantly than yesterday, and put my scarf around my neck and sat down and did a little prayer of acceptance.
0: Right.
9: I'm ready to move on.
0: Yes.
9: Took a little bit of deep breathing. But I want us all to have hope, and I want us to all, you know, when there is a death or a mourning or a loss, what do we normally do? We normally come together and offer one another strength. So I think let's give ourselves 24 hours to just accept what happened last night and be ready to galvanise and move forward.
0: Yeah, look, I like what you're saying there, and I hope I can contribute to that session, that therapy session today. And I don't want to bag my team at all. I mean, I love them, and we love them, but this is our world. We've been doing this for 31 years, the highs and then you get the lows. And I think there was such expectation last night, so I think that's why people are probably really feeling disappointed. You know, 59,500 people.
9: It was such
0: an incredible atmosphere. People got there really early. I mean, Ollie Peterson jumped on the bandwagon. And loved watching him coming over Matagorda Bridge. I've started writing a new poem. I've only got two lines in. I had one yesterday that I read to Ollie, and I've got two lines. So far I've got, my purple haze has turned to blue because of what my Dockers could not do. I need three more lines. So if anyone wants to help me, they can. Joe, we'll see you at the game next Friday. Look who's on the phone. I've got Madeleine King, the Federal Resources Minister, another Dockers tragic. How are you feeling today?
10: It's all pretty dark, Nadia. It's all pretty dark. But I've really enjoyed listening to the two previous people you've had on. I too am in my courtyard weeding, sort of going through the therapy session alongside other fans as well. So it's a bit gallows humour at the moment about that game last night.
0: Why are we really feeling it? Like, people are really feeling it. Why?
10: Well, it is expectations, isn't it? And it's such a great sport and a unifying moment for, obviously, most of those people that were at the stadium. What was it, 59,000, did you say?
0: 59,400. It was incredible.
10: Yeah,
0: incredible.
10: Really incredible. And along with the bandwagon, and I'm all for the bandwagon, there's plenty of room for it. But it's funny, I was thinking about this even before the game. I know when I play a hockey final with a bunch of, not young women anymore, in front of like maybe 10 people, I get nervous. So imagine what it's like for those young men fighting for us all on the field in front of 59,000 people. It must be unbelievably difficult and challenging. So, you know, hats off to them for trying, but geez, can we just try a bit harder next time?
0: Oh, look, I will give credit to the Hawks because they did their homework
10: and they shut down
0: our key players and they made them completely ineffective. It's like we had no forward line. I was like, where are you, Josh Tracy? Where, like, hats off to Hawthorn, you know, and that's finals footy.
10: It is finals footy, and you know we've earned the right for this second chance, and the players and the whole team are no doubt you know going to have their data to reflect and get on with it, right? Because this is their chance, this is their second chance, and we're going to be right behind them yet again.
0: It's
10: always
0: quite nice to talk to a politician about footy.
10: Yeah,
0: you know.
10: Yeah, I did say don't ask me about current affairs because I haven't read the papers today.
0: Yeah, no, I've got nothing. I've run out of questions to ask you for now, but I'm sure next week we'll bring they'll come back. They always do. Good on you, Madeleine King, their Federal Resources Minister and Dockers fan. I've got to say too, I listened to Ollie's bandwagon yesterday walking from here to Perth Stadium. It was so good. Well done to the drive team, and it was lots of fun to be part of it. I'm still working on my poem. Let's go to Kim. Hello, Kim. How are you feeling this morning?
11: Oh, so bloody fantastic.
0: Oh, you're a damn Hawks supporter.
11: Are you going to cut me off now?
0: No, not at all. Hey, credit to your team. You know what? They did their homework.
11: How good was that win?
0: Well, you tell us. How good was it for
11: you? Oh, it was
0: brilliant.
11: That was bloody brilliant. I think Bunnings is going to go really well today. Everyone's going to have to go and buy some timber, get a bridge and go over it. Get over it. Move on.
0: Yeah, we will. We will. I know, but Kim, your team did really well. Very physical game. And I just think they shut down, you know, probably 19 or 20 of our team.
11: I was very surprised.
0: Yeah, okay. Yeah, we were too. But,
11: anyway, all the best for the future.
0: Oh, good
11: I won't keep you.
0: No, Kim, lovely to hear from you. And Hawthorn supporters, you're more than welcome to give me a call. Kim certainly did. Jacob's in Claremont. G'day, Jacob.
12: Good morning, Nadia. I've been waiting all year for this, to tell you this joke. I haven't been able to during the season, but with the finals now, what's the difference between a firebug and the Dockers?
0: I don't know.
12: A firebug doesn't waste 22 matches.
0: Oh, that hurt. That really hurt. That's really good, but it really hurt.
12: And just a parting shot, I think that your previous caller, not the last one, the one before, the politician,
0: yes,
12: is
0: Madeleine
12: going to go
0: King.
12: The same way as the Dockers
0: oh.
12: in the next election.
0: Oh, well, you know what? Keep listening because we're going to be talking all about that after 10:30 with the panel. So we'll do. I've already asked her about that the Secret Harbour by-election, but no, make sure you keep listening because I've got former Treasurer Ben Wyatt in the studio and he's up against former Liberal leader Zach Kirkup, and I think they've got a fair bit to say. I've got another Labor minister on the phone, Daniel Pastorelli, Mines and Petroleum Minister. Were you at the game last night?
13: Yes, I was, Nadia, unfortunately. Mm-hmm. I'm absolutely shattered. It was, we just didn't come to play. We were completely outplayed by Hawthorn. I think you're right. Our forward structure didn't work at all. It was gut-wrenching stuff.
0: It was. In fact, Andrew has texted in, Minister, and said if Fremantle lose next week, there needs to be a Royal Commission into their efforts because it'll put Fremantle back 5 years. You've been looking at some statistics. Is that right?
13: Yeah, well, I've woken up this morning and I've realised that after the doom and gloom of last night, we need to have some hope. I think the problem with the whole sort of thinking in Docker supporters is that we've gone into this game being so nervous and now we're so depressed with what happened last night. We have to look to some hope for this week against Carlton or Geelong. And, like, you know, Brisbane Lions won the premiership last season. They lost the qualifying final, right? Okay?
0: Yeah.
13: It's hard. It's hard to win finals, but it's still possible. So we've got to have some hope. And the Brisbane history under their coach Fagan, they had a long history of losing finals, going out in straight sets in 2019, going out in straight sets in 2021, prelim final loss in 2022, grand final loss in 2023, until they then won back-to-back premierships. Now, I don't want to repeat their losses of finals, of course, but it shows that it is possible. We can lose a final and then go on and win the next final, get to the prelim and still hopefully make it to the big dance in Melbourne at the end of September. We've got to have some hope, Nadia. We have to have some hope.
0: I like what you're saying, Minister. I really do, and I think you're spot on. So we'll get through the pain now, give everyone a few more minutes, and then we move forward with hope. In fact, look at this. This texter, you finished on top. You've got a second chance, and that's well deserved. Seriously doubt Freo could play badly again as they did last night. So I'm not. Don't chuck in the towel just yet. We're not. It's just not what we thought we'd get last night. I think we're a bit shocked, right, Minister?
13: Oh, yeah, definitely. No, we were completely shocked. And I think maybe the players having the extra week off didn't work for them, potentially. They just weren't ready to go. And credit to Hawthorn. Like, they came out of the blocks and they absolutely destroyed us. So we've got to learn from it and hopefully get back there next Friday night, if the game's on Friday night. I'm not too sure yet. And turn it around, because it'd be so sad after such a successful season to then not be able to actually win a final. It's just... It's awful. I appreciate your therapy session.
0: No, thank you. And thank you so much for being a part of it. It's really nice that I can counsel government every now and again. It's quite nice to be able to do that. Daniel Pastorelli, thank you. He's the Mines and Petroleum Minister at the game last night. He's heading, but he's right. Have hope. Let's not throw in the towel just yet. Suzette, now what did you think when you saw the team run out last night?
14: Good morning, Nadia. My first reaction was, oh my goodness, they're all in dark purple. They're going to get lost on that field in the night, in the rainy weather. Hawthorn's, their shirts stood out like beacons, so much easier to see on the ground. And that was a real concern to me. Why they dressed them all in totally dark clothes on a nighttime game, I don't quite understand. So that was a concern for me. And that's how I thought what I thought.
0: There you go. And sometimes you can just tell. I remember being at the West Coast Fever Grand Final last year. They won 12 games in a row. It was a history, a record, and lost the Grand Final by just a couple of points. I could just kind of see it, just kind of feel it, you know, and it was not easy. 14,000 Melbourne Vixen fans, you're in enemy territory, and the mental strength, I think, needed to deal with that would be intense. But I just kind of had that feeling. And I've got to say, after about the first 90 seconds, there wasn't much more to say. That was the one bright spot of the whole game. Lovely to talk to you, Suzette. Thank you. Interesting observation, actually. Alex in North Perth, how are you feeling?
15: Oh, I'm absolutely furious, Nadia, with Justin Longmuir.
0: Why?
15: Why on earth did he drop Patrick Voss and Josh Tracy before the game? What the hell was he thinking?
0: What do you mean? They were both playing. Patrick Voss and Josh Tracy were both playing.
15: Excuse me, Nadia. I've got to sit down and have a cry.
0: Oh, that's okay, Alex. No problem. They were playing, but you know what? You just couldn't see them because they weren't doing very much. Oh, look, he's angry about Justin Longmuir. We were outplayed. We were absolutely monumentally outplayed. And Mitch Turner has just walked in and... can't wait to hear what he's got to say. Just be nice, Garrett Mundy. Just be nice. I've got a third line of my poem. So did you hear my poem yesterday? When I was all hyped up. I was so excited.
16: Morning.
0: Yeah. I think I can remember it. It's on my phone somewhere.
16: I was just thinking your caller.
0: My limerick.
16: Was he perhaps making a point? Was he trying to make a comment? Surely he didn't actually think that those two weren't.
0: No, I think he probably was making a point.
16: Yeah.
0: Because they weren't there. Well, I barely noticed Josh Tracy. I've got to say, he was just completely shut down. This was my poem from yesterday. Now, and I read this as Ollie's bandwagon reached Perth Stadium, and I said, as Ollie's bandwagon reaches its destination, a sea of purple washes over the nation. 31 years in the making, the premiership's ours for the taking, and when we win, my heart will soar like inflation. Mm. Okay, so here's my new one. My purple hue has turned to blue because of what my Dockers could not do. But we've got another chance. I need two more lines. So I need a line to rhyme with chance, and then I need to rhyme again with blue.
16: Another chance for Voss the pony to prance.
0: Oh, yep. Very good. Look at us go. With a Voss the pony to prance.
16: But you'll probably end up losing that one too.
0: No, I'm not writing that down. Get to news headlines. I said to be nice.
16: In the news, Nadia, experts are warning the rise of service-for-hire attacks are making the public more vulnerable to violent crimes. Authorities are investigating two separate fatal shootings in Sydney this week, with police suspecting they were both cases of mistaken identity. Adam Meyer from the Australian Criminal Intelligence Commission says prospective killers are often bidding against each other online. The defence attorney for accused American triple child killer Lindsay Clancy says he does not want a mistrial. Jury deliberations have been deadlocked and will continue for a seventh day tomorrow. Clancy's legal team have argued she was experiencing postpartum psychosis when she strangled her three young children in the basement of their Boston home, in part due to inadequate medical care. And Alex de Minaur's form slump has continued after being knocked out in the second round of the US Open. The number six seed has been eliminated in straight sets by Dutchman Botik van der Zandschulp, 6-2, 6-2, 6-4. De Minaur has now failed to get past the fourth round in his past three Grand Slams, despite being ranked seventh in the world. More news at 10, Nadia.
0: My poem is taking shape. I'm not having any of your nonsense. Sure. Thank you to Colleen. She's given me another line. So now we have, my purple hue has turned to blue because of what my dockers could not do, but we get another chance to make the big dance. I need one more line. Colleen Egan, member for Thornleigh, thank you for that suggestion. I need one more line. Come on, we can do this.
16: Sometimes you just get beat, Nadia.
0: Oh, Charmaine, my heart is purple through and through. There we go.
16: Sometimes you just get beat. Like, you can be the best team all year and you something happens and it's just you're not there on the night and you just get beat.
0: Yeah.
16: That's just what happens.
0: Oh, we're just outplayed. They did really well.
16: I was personally hoping for a scenario where both teams would lose, but that didn't work out. So.
0: Sorry.
16: Yeah. I'm going to continue your sort of, what's the word?
0: Therapy session.
16: Therapy. Damn it, the word's now, you know. Anyway.
0: Counselling session, therapy. Yeah, you
16: know, post-mortem.
0: Oh, the post-mortem. Yeah, that's what it feels like.
16: With Newsbeats.
0: Okay, thank you.
16: So for those irate or upset Dockers fans looking for a song to describe how you're feeling, perhaps if you're a happy Hawthorn fan, and they're a happy team at Hawthorn this morning.
0: I quite like their song, actually.
16: Maybe you want a song for your beloved Hawks. Maybe you just want a song to stick it to the other team. I don't know. But anything along that vein that reflects last night's events at Perth Stadium would be fine.
0: All right.
16: And you could take a line from that for your poem.
0: Well, I think I've worked the poem out, so I'm going to just have another quick little rewrite, but I think I've got it. Thank you to the listeners. So what do you want from Newsbeats?
16: Just a song about last night's footy.
0: Gosh. A song about last night's footy. Go anywhere and everywhere.
16: Absolutely.
0: Nothing's off limits.
7: 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Finance.
0: Charles Johnson's from RM Capital. G'day, Charles. How's the market today?
17: Really well. I managed to get up Albany Highway through all those puddles of purple tears on the road. So, my sympathies for you, Nadia.
0: Thank you very much, Charles. Really kind of you.
17: Anyway, look, what happened, US equities, they were pretty strong last night. So the US market picked up about 1%. And so that was on the back of the fact that the just going to shut my dog up. That was on the back of the chances of an interest rate rise in the US were down to 50% from 70%. So we were supposed to be up about 42 points, but we're actually down a little bit at the moment. The ASX 200 down 6 points on 9,014. The gold sector quite strong, is up 1.5%. Discretionary stocks up 0.7. Weak sectors today, we've got materials down 0.7%. And utilities are down about 1.2%. Some of the bigger movers, we've got Newmont up 2.1%, Fortescue up 2.1%, Pro Medicus up 1.6%, Evolution up 1.6%, Wesfarmers is also up 0.8%. On the negative side of the ledger, we've got Pilbara is down 4.1%, BHP down 2%, and Origin is down 1.3%. The gold price, that was up quite strongly last night, up about $80, trading at $4,478. Aussie terms, that works out at $6,211. Iron ore still strong, $99.40, and the Brent price that has stabilised, still elevated. Brent's trading at $95.90, West Texas Intermediate $91.80. The Aussie dollar will buy you 72.1 US cents, and there's going to be a lot of information coming out in the US tonight, which is going to be lining up the ducks for the interest rate decision that the Fed's got to make in September. So we're going to see the non-farm payrolls. We're going to see the US unemployment rate. And we're also going to have a look at the Canadian unemployment rate to see how they're dealing with the US trade.

0: over the coming days. And our temperatures today are going to reach the low to mid 30s across the Kimberley and the Pilbara, and the low to mid 20s over the Gascoyne and east to the Goldfields. For the Southwest Land Division, the front last night dropped mostly light falls for people southwest of Kalbarri to Esperance, with the highest 24-hour total going to Jarrodale with 13 millimetres. Now, most of those showers have eased off this morning. We've only got a few patchy spots remaining about the west and south coasts into early this afternoon. And then we do have a stronger and gustier cold front on the way for tomorrow, and it'll cross the west coast later in the day with some showers stretching as far north as Carnarvon. Now, the coast from Kalbarri to Albany is going to gather most of Saturday's rainfall, so 5 to 10 millimetres with some isolated 20 millimetres there, before the focus of the rainfall shifts into the Goldfields and southeastern WA from Sunday through to Tuesday as a trough lingers out that way. For Perth, we have some isolated showers about this morning and a top of 20 degrees. We'll see an overnight low of 10 tonight and then 20 again on the forecast for tomorrow. Now, showers are possible throughout Saturday, though dropping most of the rainfall in the afternoon and the evening. So we have 3 to 15 millimetres on the forecast for Saturday, and a possible thunderstorm if you're along the coast. Conditions are clearing for Sunday morning, and then tending mostly sunny and gradually warming next week, Nadia.
1: Thank you very much for that. Grace Abbott, the duty forecaster, you enjoy your weekend. All right, I've sorted my poem out. Thank you to everyone. My purple haze has turned to blue because of what my Dockers could not do. But we get another chance to make the big chance. How tired am I today? All right, here we go again. My purple haze has turned to blue because of what my Dockers could not do. But we get another chance to make the big dance and make all my football dreams come true.

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1: Mitch Turner, good morning to you on this Friday.
2: Good morning, Nadia, and it is a good morning because the sun came up, the day started, and for Fremantle fans, we're still here. Everyone's still there. You know, as I said, the sun has come up and
1: we're good.
2: We've had our work, go to school, whatever you need to do.
1: We've had our therapy session. We've had a group therapy session and we're looking at moving
2: forward. You're struggling,
1: forward.
2: Nadia.
1: I'm struggling because also I didn't get to bed till 10 o'clock. I love Thursday night games. I can't get my words out today. I can't string a sentence together. But I wrote a poem.
2: I said, when you're writing poetry on air, Nadia, I'm starting to have some serious concerns for how you're travelling. That was my first. I was on the way in. I was thinking, gee, Nadia's resorted to poetry. It's bad. It's worse than I thought. It was, Nadia. It was a pretty poor performance from the Fremantle Dockers. They were stunned by the Hawks last night. Absolutely shell-shocked. It was always the fear this was going to happen and they were going to get to the big stage and not handle the pressure. And last night, they absolutely did not handle the pressure. Let's relive how some of it played out.
1: Do we have to?
2: Yeah.
3: In the centre square to Brayshaw. Shooting by it comes to Chapman, then to Johnson. Inside forward, 50. Jackson marks for Fremantle. He's on his way in. He kicks the goal. Dockers get the first of the qualifying final. Jackson won it down straight to D'Ambrosio of the Hawks. Kicks inside forward, 50. Chapman forced the turn. Gunston couldn't get it. Oh, Watson! Absolute wizardry! Sockers it off the ground and through for a goal. Heavens above. Goes long over the top. Moore running onto it. He should get there first against Brayshaw. Spins. Brayshaw goes to ground. He snaps truly from deep at left full forward.
4: On to Hardwick. Under pressure now the Hawks. High clearing kick. Clark flies high on the shoulders of Ginnivan. In game 150. The dual All-Australian gives himself a moment for the highlight reel. Couldn't take the mark under pressure. Brayshaw hit it at pace. Handball over the top to Voss. Handball inside to Brayshaw. Andy Brayshaw to lift the Dockers. He finds the major. The Fremantle fortress has fallen. Hawthorn has taken down the minor premier and booked themselves a home preliminary final at the MCG. The Hawks defeat the Dockers by 32 points.
1: Yeah, thanks for that, Mitch. Thanks a lot. let's break it down.
2: It was Fortress Fremantle, Nadia. They were undefeated there all year, the Dockers, and had beaten Hawthorn there and beaten a lot of good sides. But last night, the pressure from Hawthorn, from the outset was incredible. When Luke Jackson kicked the first goal in the opening 70 seconds, he thought, hang on, maybe the Dockers have shown up. Maybe the finals pressure isn't going to get to them. They started really strong there. Then Hawthorn just, the pressure was relentless. The Dockers were just half a step too slow, certainly for the first half of the game when Hawthorn's pressure was so high. And when people talk about finals footy, and you hear it banded around a lot, and if you are, you know, a fan who's kind of thinking or not a fan and you're listening, you're thinking, what's the difference with finals footy? The difference is the pressure and the speed and the intensity. If you get the ball in a back pocket, you don't have three steps. You might have two or you might have one. Like, you don't have the extra time to assess the options, to make a decision, to take a moment. That moment is gone. So in finals football, you have to be going at full pace the entire time. There is no moment to hesitate. Hesitation is the worst enemy you can have in finals football. And in the first half especially, there was just small elements of hesitation from the Dockers, which allowed Hawthorn to apply that pressure, which was brilliantly done by them. And even perceived pressure. Once you start putting on real pressure, then you start feeling it when it's not there.

0: just thought that was something to move us forward as we head to the game next week. But we'll talk about last night's game next with Mitch Turner.
1: The widespread devastation in Nepal following catastrophic flash flooding has washed away villages and destroyed critical infrastructure. The death toll continues to

0: Yeah, for the Fremantle Dockers. And that's what happened. They looked shaky with ball in hand. And then when they did get it, they had no method to go forward. And a lot of this, and Justin Longmuir did say it after the game, a lot of it's a credit to the way Hawthorn structured up and set up the entire game. They were brilliantly defensively. They were brilliant defensively. Battle, Barris, and Sicily absolutely destroyed Tracy Voss and Amos last night.
1: They slayed the three-headed monster.
0: All three went missing, and it wasn't through a lack of trying. Like, let's not try and say they didn't try, because they put a lot of effort in those three, but they just got beaten. They got given, as we'd say in the business, they got given a bath. They were destroyed. And that's, it's a question about taking three tools into a final. Will it stand up under the intensity and speed of the finals? And Fremantle just couldn't find an avenue forward. They actually had more inside 50s than Hawthorn. But Hawthorn's defense never really looked worried. They were so calm, which was such a, juxtaposition. So it was just so polarizingly different to how Fremantle
1: It was panic
0: felt.
1: football, wasn't it? Too many handballs, too many kicks.
0: There was a big call made with Brandon Walker. He was okay when he was out there. A couple of times he let Watson, he gave him a bit too much space, which was frustrating to watch in the box. We're sitting there going, you've got one job, Brandon. Like, you don't need to touch the football at all tonight. If you don't touch the football, you can be best on ground. But your job is, there is a number five in the brown and gold from Hawthorn, and you just have him in your vision at all times. And a few times he let him get away. Watson kicked an early goal, which may have been touched on the replay, but it was hard to tell. It was kind of obscured. So they went with the on-field call, which is fine by me. They looked at it for a bit. He went down with an ankle injury, and it was gutting for Brandon Walker, who's battled so many injuries and was actually playing a pretty good game, like offensively with ball in hand. Now, that's not what he was in the side for. They didn't care if he touched it or not. He actually did quite well with a bit of run off half back, but there were very few Dockers that could hold their heads, I think, high in performance. Effort's something I won't question, because I think effort's always there. But Murphy Reid had a down night. Like, he had 24 touches and had 153 meters gained, and he had some good touches, but G had some poor ones. And that's only his second final, and people are quick to jump on and bag him, especially West Coast fans from what I've heard and seen. But it's his second year. Like, this
1: I
0: kid,
1: think we forget that,
0: this
1: don't we?
0: kid's
1: It's young.
0: young. Like, he's if he gets a bit shaken under the bright lights, like, it's going to happen. It happens to see to experienced players sometimes. And the Hawks stood up under that pressure, so he had a bit of a day to forget. I thought there was a handful of Dockers that could really walk off the ground saying, gee, I did everything I could tonight. I thought Jordan Clarke in game 150 was incredible. Might have been his best game for the season.
1: I think he was.
0: He
1: He
0: had
1: was great.
0: 38 touches, and he defensively was brilliant. With ball in hand, he tried so hard to make things happen. Andrew Brayshaw as well just never stopped trying. And there were moments in the game where he's running, just willing himself to try and do something for the side. He kicked a goal, and he just did everything he could. Alex Pearce was really solid down back. He played a really solid game. And Luke Jackson provided a target in the air. But look, now did they freeze under the bright lights?
1: Well, yeah, and I think they didn't know how to respond
0: Yeah.
1: to what was a very good game plan. Finals, they're different games, aren't they? I mean, the
0: They are.
1: intensity is next level. They're not
0: Yep.
1: just like any other game.
0: They have a second chance. So play Carlton or Geelong next week at Perth Stadium.
1: Well, I reckon it'd probably be Geelong, wouldn't it?
0: Straight sets would be a
1: Isn't that what
0: disaster for Fremantle
1: for
0: fans. They've
1: Adelaide?
0: seen this movie, and it's
1: That was Adelaide last year.
0: it was it was the line, and it's the line from the theme of Shawshank Redemption, the movie that many people love. It's the hope that kills you. Hope is a dangerous thing, and Fremantle
1: Oh, we have
0: fans
1: plenty of it.
0: allowed themselves to believe, allowed themselves to be filled with hope. And that's what crushes you. I think low expectations, you don't get up as high, and the crash isn't so hard. But I think last night the expectation was so high, given they finished on top of the ladder and, they're undefeated at home, that they could get the job done, and they were nowhere near it.
1: No, should we? We'll hear from some of our players,
0: We
1: but
0: will.
1: Steve's called in. G'day, Steve.
2: I watched the Shawshank Redemption the other day. I've got to say, the opposite of that, listen, that doesn't make much sense. If you go into this game against the Cats or the Cats or the Blues, if you go in hopeless, you're not going to win. You've got to go in with hope. Like, you can't go in the hopeless, we can't win. So, my view on watching the game last time, by the end of the first quarter, I started to think, And by half time, I thought, ah, Hawks are just defending too well. Can we even win? Can we come back? So I don't know if Walker's had that much to do with it, a little bit maybe, but the defence was rock solid. And when it counted, the Dockers did miss some, not easy, but fairly straightforward goals. There's always pressure, though, isn't it?
1: Yeah. And I think there was just a lack of structure as
0: well.
1: They
0: only kicked 10 goals, yeah. Hawthorne. I mean, 10 goals. It was a low
1: scoring game.
0: They had 22 scoring shots. But, you know, the defence held up pretty well. The midfield got beaten on the transition. Like, they didn't. Hawthorne are really good at defending last night and then taking off forward and beating Fremantle the other way. The hope that kills you is it's always good to hope. You've got to hope and you've got to believe in life.
1: Absolutely.
0: But the more you believe, the more that, you know, it's crushing when it comes back the other way. And I'm happy Dockers fans have allowed themselves to believe.
1: Oh, but we've been doing this for 31 years, so we know. We know
0: year,
1: the drill.
0: Does this year feel different, though?
1: Yeah, it did. It absolutely did.
0: Felt and like it's the best team the Fremantle have put out there.
1: Absolutely. Yeah, well, and since that's 2013, I mean. Like, for sure.
0: Hope is a dangerous thing. And, you know, in the movie, Andy also says it's also the best thing, hope.
1: I like that it's the best thing. Hey, a couple of text messages coming through. Nadia, Freo will never win a flag with Longmuir as the coach. I've been saying this for years, but thought and hoped this season was going to prove me wrong. He doesn't have the tactical skills to change the game plan when they're losing. He also doesn't seem to have the ability to inspire the players. He looked a bit lost in the press conference after the game and had no answers, and he was completely outcoached by Sam Mitchell. Yeah, he absolutely was. What are your thoughts on that?
0: I disagree. Disagree fairly strongly, actually. I think he's tactically very good, Justin Longmuir. I think what they've done this year with some of the stuff they've done, and along with his assistant coaches, they've, you know, done really well with some of their game planning, and their second half adjustments have been really good at times. What you maybe he could be more of a motivator, but the players do buy into it, and at the moment they continue to buy into the message that Justin Longmuir is giving them. So time will tell. But I think, look, I think they made a lot of good moves last night. And at the end of the day, there's 23 players out there with the Guernsey on. And unfortunately, no matter how good a player Justin Longmuir was in his prime, they're not out there. And they don't have ball in hand. It comes down to the 23 on the field. And there were times last night where the 23 just panicked and just didn't want the ball. Didn't know what to do and they had it and it wasn't good. Let's hear from Justin Longmuir now and what he had to say after the game.
3: It's not the way we wanted it to go, but we're not dead and buried. We've earned the right for a double chance. I've got full faith that we can get back to our best footy really quickly. And, yeah, that starts next week. And I don't know, I've spoken about the week after and maybe the week after that, but all our focus needs to be on next week. We've got 8 days to regroup, get a few things right and come out and play our best footy.
0: So that's Justin Longmuir there speaking. Look, not dead and buried, and that's true. You give yourself a double chance for that reason. And next week they'll go again. I imagine it'll be a Friday night game because they always factor in for the Western Australian sides that a team's got to travel over and then travel back for a final. So they give them that extra day if they can. So I imagine it'll be on Friday night. We'll find out. I also spoke to Sam Switkowski in the rooms after. Of course, this is his last season. This is some of the conversation I had with Sam Switkowski.
4: Yeah, no, we had a quick chat after, like we always do. And again, just because it's a final or just because whether it's a win or a loss, we really just go through the same process. So we had a quick chat about the game. We'll go through the X's and O's of it at the start of next week. Or over the weekend whenever we go in for a review. But really, it's just about one game doesn't define us. And we've got a big challenge coming up next week, which, you know, is awesome. Like, that's the best thing about footy. You get the next week to come out and give it your best shot. And like I said, we all walked out of that room really excited for the big challenge next week.
5: The journey's not done. It's just become a little bit longer and a little bit harder. Is that going to be the messaging this week? Is, hey, let's just do it the hard way?
4: Yeah, I suppose so, but like, to be honest, like, we're not even looking ahead to a prelim or a granny. We've just got the next game ahead of us, and that's what we've been doing all year, and it's what's held us in really good stead. All we've got to do is put our best foot forward now throughout the week of training and then next week, and everything else will look after itself, and we'll see what we can do.
5: Two more I've got to ask quickly. Was the team shell-shocked at all? Like, was everyone ready for finals? It seemed like, you know...
0: There you go.
1: What did he say? What was the answer? No or yes?
0: He said He said he understands the questions and he understands the criticism. That's me half asleep trying to cut the last bit of the grab out from last night. But yeah, he understands the criticism, and he understands why people would assume that they were shell shocked on that stage. He can't speak for everyone. He felt ready, but he said, yeah, that it's understandable that people ask those questions when you put in a performance like that. It's their worst performance of the year. Their lowest score since round eight last year. Their first loss at home, it was the lowest halftime score by a minor premier in a qualifying final for 100 years. So it was, look, it was a poor performance by the Dockers, and they're going to back up next week.
1: Yep.
0: And we'll see how they go. But yeah, Hawthorn were too good, and they've got a home prelim now. So Hawks fans, I know you've waited so long for a premiership. It's been 10 years or 11 years.
1: Oh, for goodness sakes, cry me a river. 11 years since that 31
0: last,
1: for us.
0: 11 years since that last three-peat. the drought is almost over if you can go again.
1: Thank you. Now, what else do you want to quickly talk about in the minute and the half?
0: I'll quickly mention, obviously, there's football on tonight. So coverage of Cats v Carlton. So that is the opponent of the Dockers. So tune into Corbin Middlemass and the team for that one later this evening. Sydney v, I think Geelong will win that. Sydney, Brisbane tomorrow. I think Brisbane win that at the SCG. And I think Adelaide get the Dogs at Adelaide Oval after that game as well. Sports talk this weekend. Big night tonight for the Eagles. They have their John Worsfold medal. So the best and fairest for the Eagles tonight. Harley Reid will, I imagine, take that one out. But if he doesn't, which would be a massive shock to me, you can hear him on Sports Talk, Harley Reid. I sat down and had a chat with him, and you'll hear that on Sports Talk with Clint Wheeldon tomorrow. So a really good chat with Harley Reid. It's very hard to talk to Harley, not because he is hard to talk to and because he's not a nice person to talk to. It's just hard to get one of the big stars. So Harley Reid, a good chat with him tomorrow, and yeah, really, really entertaining.
1: And also my Perth are playing East Perth tomorrow too.
0: And your Perth are playing East Perth tomorrow to stay in the finals hunt. Peel play Claremont for a spot into the grand final. So that's both on tomorrow. And of course, the AFLW, Dockers v Richmond, and the Eagles up against Melbourne.
1: Good luck to all of them. Thank you, Mitch. Go and have a rest now.
0: Thank you.
1: Regionals, farewell to you. Enjoy your day.
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8: Cheers, Nadia. Good morning. Far and wide, if you're out there across the Kimberley, Pilbara, Gascoyne. I'm Maddie Francis, and coming up on Mornings. If you need to see a GP in parts of the Gascoyne, you could be waiting more than a month. But perhaps your local pharmacist might be able to take some of that pressure off. The state government is funding new training for rural pharmacists to treat a wider range of minor conditions. You'll get to hear from a Shark Bay pharmacist who signed up for the program. Also this morning, unfortunate news in Carnarvon, three dogs have died after a suspected malicious poisoning event. Residents are being warned to keep a close eye on their pets, and you'll hear from one owner whose dog Phoenix survived, but only after an urgent and costly vet treatment. And pretty extraordinary counter off the Pilbara coast has earned Broome Photographer one of the country's top nature photography prizes. That and plenty more coming up after the news at 10.

0: Good morning, this is ABC News. I'm Garrett Mundy. The Federal Housing Minister says she won't put a date on how long it could take to solve the housing crisis. NAB's chief economist, Sally Olds, told a Senate inquiry yesterday it could take a generation to fix housing supply. The government's tax reforms face growing pressure due to falling house prices. Claire O'Neill says Labor is committed to fixing an intergenerational challenge.
1: I'm not going to put an exact number of years on it. What I can be really clear about is that it took more than one generation to build this problem. What's important is that our government takes a different view. We accept and we see the pain this is causing to Australians, and that's why we're actually stepping up and doing something about it.
0: The struggle for regional families to access childcare remains 4 years on from when the issue was first identified. About 35% of the population lives in childcare deserts, areas where access to care centres is severely limited. The federal government has acknowledged the problem and says it's providing about 12,000 additional childcare spots through a building fund for new centres. Georgie Dent from nationwide advocacy group The Parenthood says it's been a long-running problem.
2: Since 2022, we have known that about one in four families in Australia have been living in a childcare desert. A childcare desert is described as where there are three or more children for every available place within a 20-minute drive. The impact is extreme.
0: The arson squad has charged a man with trying to kill a woman when he allegedly set fire to a home in Port Kennedy, south of Perth. Nick Purpich reports.
3: Police had been searching for the 58-year-old.

0: Rockingham Man since the home on Endeavour Drive was engulfed in flames on Monday night. A woman who'd been inside suffered burns and was rushed to Fiona Stanley Hospital. Arson Squad detectives now allege the man deliberately set fire to the property and have charged him with one count of attempting to unlawfully kill and one count of criminal damage by fire. He's due to appear in the Rockingham Magistrates Court today. Detectives have thanked the community for its support and help in providing information in the case.
1: The US Vice President says Washington is investigating reports that it attacked a wedding in Iran. Iranian state media says four people were killed when a US missile hit a home where dozens of people were gathered to celebrate a wedding. J.D. Vance is also playing down this week's flare-up in hostilities, saying he wouldn't describe the current fighting against Iran as a war. Mr. Vance says the US never targets civilians in combat, but has added that sometimes things happen.
2: So I've been briefed to the extent that I know that we're investigating. I've seen the same public media reports everywhere else. I will say that the Iranian state media has not been a very good scribe about what's happened in the conflict thus far. So I'm extremely skeptical of this.
1: The US president has announced Adam Mattel as the acting army secretary following the departure of Dan Driscoll. Mr. Driscoll has not provided an explanation for his decision to quit as the army's top civilian official, but there have been widespread reports of tensions with Defence Secretary Pete Hegseth. Mr. Mattel is currently the assistant secretary of the Army for Civil Works. In a post on social media, Donald Trump described him as a great patriot who is respected by all. The judge in accused American child killer Lindsay Clancy's trial has rejected a request from her lawyer to remove a juror following a tense exchange. Jury deliberations will continue for a seventh day tomorrow on whether or not the former nurse murdered her three children in 2023. The 36-year-old does not dispute the killings but argues she was suffering from postpartum psychosis. Defence lawyer Kevin Reddington says a single juror is blocking the verdict.
3: The court has an instruction from the foreperson of that jury that's been working for a week now, saying that there's one juror who refuses to listen to the law that you've given him or her on reasonable doubt. My motion is to remove this juror that refuses to listen to your instruction on reasonable doubt.
1: And in sport, Australia's top-ranked tennis player Alex de Minaur has lost in straight sets to world number 70 Botik von der Zonskulp in the second round of the US Open. The sixth seed won just one of his five breakpoint opportunities in the 6-4, 7-5, 6-2 loss. De Minaur had more unforced errors than winners in the loss, which has seen him drop to eighth in the live world rankings. Friday's weather, light showers and drizzle for the southwest land division, southern Gascoyne and Goldfields, contracting to the south coast this afternoon. The chance of a shower or thunderstorm over southern parts of the south interior and eastern Eucla, and a likely afternoon shower about the north and west Kimberley coasts. For Perth, a partly cloudy day, a medium chance of showers easing throughout the morning. A forecast top of 20 degrees. Right now in the city, it's 17.7 degrees. 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
7: Happy Friday, friends. I'm Maddie J. Francis and with you for mornings right up until 11 o'clock. And then we'll get on with the rest of our day. If you're sticking with me for mornings, we're getting right across the Kimberley, Pilbara and Gascoyne as we do. And some very interesting stories for you coming out of the Gascoyne region. This morning, three dogs have, there's news about three dogs who have died in Carnarvon after a suspected malicious poisoning event, with residents being warned to keep a close eye on their pets. And you'll be hearing from an owner whose dog Phoenix survived, but only after urgent and costly vet treatment. Also, if you're in the Gascoyne, potentially waiting weeks or even more than a month to get, see a GP. Now, there's another push to ease some of the pressure by giving pharmacists that training to assess and actually treat more minor health conditions. The state government is subsidizing training for rural pharmacists under its expanded community pharmacy pilot, and a Shark Bay pharmacist is among those taking part. Also coming up a bit later this morning, you'll be hearing from Matt Deacon. That's the Broome-based photographer who took the award-winning snap and became Australian Geographic Nature Photographer of the Year. You'll get to hear a bit more behind that. And 14 years after it was made in the Kimberley, a short film is heading back to the big screen for Flickerfest. I'll be having a nice look at making films in the region with Broome filmmakers behind it and a chat on the local screen industry they helped build. Plenty more coming up this morning if you want to keep me.

Going well. I'd love to hear what kind of songs help you out on your Friday. I'm going to kick us off with this one from Del Amitri, which I'm always surprised to learn is a Scottish band. I think there's a few of those sneaky bands out there that you don't realize if they're not singing, I guess, in an accent. You don't know. But this is Scottish band Del Amitri with Roll To Me, getting us started on mornings. I'm Matty Francis with you right up till 11. Let me know how you're going this Friday, where you're joining from, and of course, what kind of songs help you through your Friday, easing into that weekend. 0448 922 604.

0: That is Scottish band Delamitri from their album Twisted in 1995. It was actually their probably biggest and really only most commercially successful song from the band, particularly over in the US. They even toured and played that one reluctantly, often telling the audience that it was something they had to do. Anyway, 10 minutes past 10 nearly. Actually, it's probably closer to 9 minutes past 10 if you want to get exact. Plenty more coming up for you on Mornings. As a matter of fact, up for you now. We're learning more about the suspected and malicious dog poisoning that has been happening in Carnarvon, with 3 dogs who have so far died of a suspected dog poisoning event. Residents in Carnarvon are being warned to keep their dogs on leashes and to make sure that they don't eat or sniff anything strange outside of the home. The RSPCA is investigating after reports from the Carnarvon Shire said 5 dogs from 3 separate houses were poisoned last week. Belinda Sattel was one of the lucky ones who was able to get her dog Phoenix to the vet in time, but also was able to pay for the treatment for her fur baby needed to survive.
1: She'd gone over to the corner of the yard. We thought she was just playing with her tennis ball. Apparently it wasn't a tennis ball. Sort of didn't think too much of it, thinking, okay, well, she's just eating a stick or a whatever. Dogs do weird things. And within about 20 minutes, we realised she was shaking. My first thought, as previous history with pets, was maybe parvo, where they have trouble controlling themselves. And then it sort of developed really, really quickly after that. So we went through the symptoms, trying to work out what was wrong. We thought possible heart attack onset. Maybe she'd had a seizure and we hadn't seen it, and it was the after symptoms with the trembles and whatnot. And then, yeah, she sort of started foaming at the mouth, and at which point we then went, she's been baited. So then it was a sudden panic of, we need a vet. And then once we got hold of the vet, it was a matter of relaying the issues, and at that point she was barely conscious. It's just really heartbreaking. You don't know how much time you've got. Your best friend is in your arms. You may possibly not be able to save them.
2: And the vet said that if you were a few minutes later, she wouldn't have made it?
1: Yeah, she wouldn't have made it. She was just really struggling to sort of stay awake and be coherent. She sort of couldn't lift her head much. Her whole body had collapsed, and she sort of had minutes left. So they anaesthetised her and gave her an injection to help fight what was wrong. Her temperature was approximately 44.6, I think the vet had said it was at the time. So she was at risk of overheating and having seizures and whatnot anyway. At that point, her eyes were just rolling in her head and she couldn't do anything.
2: And how much did this cost you?
1: Just under $3,000 for treatments. It was the best thing I ever did. I would never part with my pets unless I was that broke, I guess, that there was no funds available. I'm just lucky to have a stable job where I've actually been able to afford it, although it has set back family goals by about 6 months. That money wasn't there for that, but I'm glad we had it. It's not fair that the animals are put in a danger for something that's not a fault of their own.
2: And you believe Phoenix actually stopped your other dog from eating the bait as well?
1: Yeah, so our other dog was attempting to get to what she'd eaten. She was growling and snarling and basically laying over it. Even though she wasn't well, she was trying to stop him from getting to it as well. I believe she didn't want him to touch it because she knew she'd already made a mistake herself.
2: Because she's not normally like that with her food?
1: No, not normally with her food. Like, she does share, obviously. Bones we don't share. All dogs love bones. But for actual food, yeah, she'll genuinely eat out the same bowl and it doesn't bother her. It was a very unusual set of circumstances she was sort of portraying. Her whole demeanour was quite aggressive, and I believe she was just protecting him even though she didn't know what it was.
2: And this has happened to some of your neighbours as well, or other people in the community?
1: Yeah, so we've heard multiple stories. I believe there was a couple of dogs before ours that had been baited. I believe there's also been several since then. So I do know there is someone out there deliberately baiting dogs. I do hope they catch them. No one deserves to go through what we went through. It's not fair on our best friends, our little doggies. And it's also not fair on the families that go through it. It's very hard to explain to another child why their dog suddenly isn't well and may die, and in the heat of the moment having to explain to them that it is possible they won't come home, and just not being able to comfort a child. Very hard, it's very stressful and very emotional on the family, and then obviously very financial as well.
2: And there is a investigation going on at the moment. What do you want to see happen to the perpetrator?
1: I think they should be forced to pay all the vet bills. and stress compensation for the owners. You know, there are owners who have probably lost their dogs out of all this. I think they should be compensated for the loss of a family member. Most people will treat their pets as if they're a family member, or in some cases they're actually assistance dogs as well. So I should imagine if this happened to an assistance dog, that owner would be absolutely devastated.
2: The perpetrator is likely still out there. How have you changed your behaviour since then?
1: So my dogs don't go into my backyard without someone with them, and they're on leads at all times. I previously thought that my backyard was safe for my dogs. I've been proven wrong, and so therefore my dogs stay on leads now.
2: And what about Phoenix? Has her demeanour changed now?
1: She's a very wary dog of nature anyway. She's very loyal to the family. Now it's just more so, it's a more dominant feature that she's brought out. She's extremely wary of absolutely everything and everyone. And she won't go to that section of the yard anymore. It's almost like she sort of sees it as a taboo. This is what happened when I went there, so I don't go there now. You know, she goes to get in the car and she panics because she thinks that, you know, she relates the car to when she was sick the other day and nearly died. You just can't leave her on her own anymore. She gets very nervous. She's not normally like that. She's usually very chilled and very laid back.
2: Yeah, she is moving around a lot at the moment, isn't she?
1: Normally she would just lay there and be like, yay, we're here. Now she's just, yeah, nervous all the time.
0: That was Carnarvon dog owner Melinda Sattles, whose dog Phoenix survived a suspected poisoning just last week. Three dogs have so far died, and five dogs from three separate homes were reportedly poisoned. The RSPCA is investigating, and Carnarvon residents are being urged to keep dogs on leads and make sure they don't sniff or eat anything unusual while they're out and about. And if you do suspect your pet has been poisoned, it is encouraged to seek vet treatment as soon as possible.
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0: We'll be taking you again to the Gascoyne region shortly, learning more about the opportunities to ease some of the pressure on the local clinics and GPs in the region. The latest release from the state government has announced that there's a dozen or so subsidized training opportunities for those rural pharmacists to be able to get the qualifications, get the skills, and be able to actually treat more minor conditions officially. That'll be coming up after we check up on this. I've had Locked and Loaded for a while. Total Control. This is from the Motels. I'll be back right after this. What are we looking at? Oh, it's about 16 minutes past 10 already on your mornings. Maddie Francis with you. Back right after Total Control.

0: I love a bit of tooting the horn in the background of a song. Always adds to it, in my opinion. Warning, it is seconds away from 20 minutes past 10, or 40 minutes to 11, if you like. Just heard from the Motels, Total Control, from back in 79. As we mentioned, a quarter way through the show, about a third, actually. And up your next, I'm sharing a story out of the Gascoigne. This one is, well, about the services. We all know they can be pretty difficult in particularly remote and regional areas. And imagine if you wake up sick in the Gascoigne. You need to see a doctor. Getting an appointment that same day or even in the week isn't always easy. In some parts of the region as well, patients supposedly have been waiting more than a month to get to see a GP. But what if, for some more minor conditions, you didn't need to see a doctor at all? The state government is funding new training for rural pharmacists that will allow them to assess, to manage and treat a wider range of conditions through the Enhanced Access Community Pharmacy pilot. Shark Bay pharmacist Malcolm Chen is one of those taking part and has enrolled in the program, hoping that it'll actually help change and reduce the pressure on the current GP clinics and health in the region.
1: I was actually originally part of the first pilot program that the government released and have completed some of the course. I think it's going to have a really massive impact on remote area and regional area cohorts accessing healthcare because the services are so stretched already. For example, in Shark Bay, we have doctors that fly in twice a week from Carnarvon, and more often than not, it's a 5-week waiting time. And if for whatever reason, due to weather or something, the doctors can't come, then patients have to wait another 5 weeks before they can book in again. So I think taking the strain off that system or that part of the system would be a massive help.
2: And is there one area of health specifically where you think this is going to make the biggest difference?
1: Yeah, so I guess in terms of, you know, primary health care, pharmacists are already very much part of that area of healthcare. And I think minor, more acute illnesses can be treated really well by pharmacists, provided that they have received the appropriate training, which free up more appointments for people with more serious chronic illnesses and would free up opportunities for the GPs to treat those patients.
2: You mentioned earaches was one of them.
1: Yeah, absolutely. So, you know, as living on the coast here, we see a lot of people with earaches that a lot of the time, because we don't have the skills at this stage to do an otoscope and look in somebody's ear and do a pretty quite often straightforward diagnosis of what's causing that earache or whether it is just, you know, maybe wax that's in there. We end up sending those patients up to the clinic here, and that puts strain on the nurses up there to diagnose fairly basic sort of ailment that I think we could quite easily do in pharmacy.
2: And at this stage, there's only been about a dozen spaces provided for rural pharmacists, with the bulk going to more metro areas. Do you think there needs to be more opportunities like this to help the regions?
1: Yeah, absolutely. I think that could be expanded pretty significantly. I think in most regional towns that pharmacies are the easiest point of call for people and the most convenient point of call when they're looking at advice for their primary health. So I think there definitely should be more opportunities for regional pharmacists to access that kind of funding to improve their knowledge and be able to provide these services.
2: And at the moment, doesn't it look like these appointments will be covered by Medicare? Do you think that needs to change?
1: Yeah, I think that definitely needs to happen. Without it, I think it could be a little bit tricky for pharmacies to balance the cost of being trained and having the required consultation room, equipment and time. Because obviously if the pharmacist is providing these consultations, then, you know, that takes a pharmacist from being able to dispense prescriptions and see patients in the store. So especially in small regional pharmacies, that might be an even bigger challenge. Like in my particular pharmacy, it's just myself and another pharmacy assistant. So as amazing as it would be to be able to provide these consultations, if Medicare doesn't sort of come to the party and provide some funding for these consultations, then I think it would be quite tricky for people to afford maybe some of these consultations. So there needs to be a bit more of a balance there. I think we'll look into that balance. I think it's a great opportunity. You know, pharmacists are really well positioned in the community for easy access. And I think the more of these opportunities that are provided, the better it's going to be for the wider community and take, as I said, pressure off emergency departments and GPs.
0: I like the sound of that. That's Shark Bay pharmacist Malcolm Chen. He's undertaking the additional training through the state government's Enhanced Access Community Pharmacy pilot, which will allow participating pharmacists to actually assess and treat a wider range of minor health conditions. And as Malcolm was saying, the idea isn't to replace the local GP, really more about giving people another option for those conditions that can be safely dealt with at the pharmacy, and hopefully freeing up some of the appointments for people who do really need to see a doctor for urgent reasons. And because when we're already waiting weeks for an appointment in a regional town, I think every extra bit of capacity can help. Might go a long way on that one.
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4: 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To go from the outlook of a super El Nino to basically having a wet year, and most people are saying it's too wet.
3: The good times just need to continue to harvest. That's Landline this Sunday at 12:30 on ABC TV and streaming on ABC iView.
0: We've been in the Gascoyne for the last few stories, but I'm taking you next to around the Pilbara. Can't tell you exactly where because it's a fairly remote and hard to reach spot where Broome-based photographer Matt Deacon found the photo that won him the Australian Geographic Nature Photographer of the Year with his photo Ethereal Encounter. He shared the story with Mieta Adams about the process of getting that shot and the excitement as well of being able to capture such a, I guess, quite a rare and unique moment. The photo itself depicts a critically endangered green swordfish swimming with a green turtle in the waters off a remote part of the Pilbara coast. And I think for me, the way the image shows the swordfish in shallow water and the way I think

0: natural sort of fog and cloudiness is around, it does look quite ethereal, a little ghostly. He told ABC Arts reporter Mieta Adams about the process of trying to get that perfect shot.
1: Okay, Matt, can you tell me a little bit about the process of how you got to taking this shot?
2: Well, a lot of it is just being out there in nature, continuously, consistently. And with a moment like this, you never really know that you're going to capture it. You just go back and back and back. And this is just one of those ones that presents itself after consistency. And, you know, being out there with the drone, with the camera, looking for them definitely helps.
1: And how many, how often are you out, how many days a year, for example, are you out with your drone over this sort of area?
2: So I would probably be out looking for wildlife, marine life, at least half of the year with my camera and my drone.
1: Wow. And this area in particular, this was shot off the Pilbara coast. Is this an area that you spend a lot of time?
2: So where this one was taken, I don't often go to this location. It was quite remote, along the Pilbara coast between Broome and Port Hedland. So about 4 hours south of Broome. And I was just flying the drone looking for turtles and stingrays. And this sawfish presented itself in the shallow water.
1: And you just went snap, snap, snap, snap, snap, snap, snap.
2: Yeah, pretty much. I pushed my drone to its absolute limits to receive it, to land it back on 3% battery. And yeah, managed to get some pictures and some videos of the sawfish and swimming through a group of turtles, which was incredible.
1: And you mentioned that locally people have received it with a really heartwarming response. What have people been saying to you?
2: People, it's been quite an overwhelming and emotional process since it's been announced as the winner. A lot of people have been, it feels like it's a heroic image for the region. And people have been very kind, obviously, receiving it as the beautiful image that it is. And, you know, saying the nice comments about me and my work and the photography from the region as well.
1: Yeah, I mean, the light and the composition of this is just amazing. But did you expect to have this result when the drone landed on 3% back in your hands?
2: Absolutely not. So when I received the drone back, I was so excited from what I'd seen. I actually ran over to my partner who was exploring some rock pools looking for octopus. I couldn't wait. I was like almost ecstatic and lost for words when I ran over with the drone to show this picture, and she was just like, wow.
1: Oh my gosh, so you knew when you saw it that that was the one.
2: But sometimes you know for yourself. Like I knew for me, this was a beautiful image that I'd captured. But you never really know how well it's going to be received by others. And it's not necessarily that that matters. But to have it received and recognized in such a prestigious award is just, it's quite humbling, but it's, you know, amazing, really.
1: Yeah, it's such a great photo and it's a massive congratulations. I mean, you won out of more than 2,100 entries of photographers across 17 countries. So it's a huge achievement and it's an amazing photo to show for it. So can't wait to see what more you capture along the coast.
2: Yeah, thank you. It's been quite the journey. So yeah, we'll see what else is out there, what else I can capture.
0: Well done. That's Broome-based professional drone photographer Matt Deacon speaking with ABC Arts reporter Mieta Adams. And as you heard, his photograph, Ethereal Encounter, captured a critically endangered green sawfish swimming alongside a green turtle off the Pilbara coast and has been named Australian Geographic Nature Photographer of the Year. He snapped that one, yeah, for those interested in cameras out there, on a Hasselblad L2D 20C aerial camera that was mounted on a DJI Maverick 3 drone. And it was his very first entry in the competition. And for his achievement, ended up grabbing 10,000 and a cruise with Coral Expeditions. I reckon we'll see more out of Matt in the future on that one. Still to come, I'm taking you still in the Pilbara, actually. We're hanging out in the Pilbara because from capturing the Pilbara region from above with drones, it's one lovely way to share what's coming out of the Pilbara. But I'm taking you next to a new collective that's actually bringing people together, creating that link across an enormous patch of country with a new project mapping artists and the makers, the galleries, the creators, and creatives of all kind, really, across the region. We'll be taking a look at the latest Pilbara Art Collective that's

its launch this week and how it's going to help regional artists in the Pilbara, right after we hear from Dr. Hook. This one's called Walk Right In. Maddie Francis with you. It's 10:31. Hopefully you're out there having fun. I wanted to just quickly share something from Malcolm as well. Cheers for reaching out. He's curious about whether the chemist will be provided security guards like some of the clinics are. Interesting. Worth bringing up for sure.

0: Walk right in, the Dr. Hook version. Were you aware? I keep forgetting, honestly, so many times when I hear that song, but that one's actually a cover. Originally out in, I want to say, well, apparently, actually, all the way back in 1929 by the Jug Stompers. It was actually a country and blues song written way back when. Then it got another bit of life in 1959 and eventually being recorded by Dr. Hook and the Medicine Show in 77. That's the version I know. I wonder how many other songs are out there that are sneakily covers without even realizing. Anyway, you can share with me your opinion on that. Maybe you've got a song that you didn't realize is a cover, or a song that you like the cover version better. I got to say, that's probably one of the ones where I like the cover version better. Now, it's 10:35, 25 minutes away from 11 o'clock. Yeah, my math is tight. Checking up next on the Pilbara Art Collective. That is a new project, new opportunity that launched in the Pilbara this week as a new online platform for people to come along and discover and support artists and makers from all across the region. It includes online marketplace, artist profiles, a creative directory, what's on listing for all kinds of arts and crafts activities happening across the Pilbara, and a little something called a Pilbara Art Map, which is already bringing together close to 100 creatives and cultural locations and experiences in one easy-to-access place. Tracy is the founder of Pilbara Art Collective. I caught up with her a bit earlier this morning to find out the idea for the Pilbara Art Collective and where it came from.
1: Well, I guess living and travelling around the Pilbara, I kept coming across some incredible, talented people. And it's a very creative place. So, and I felt like everybody was operating in silos. We have lots of beautiful art galleries here, which showcase the artists, but I didn't think it was

0: multimedia, textile art. There's all forms of art, so it's all visual arts, but not performing arts. And I know performing arts is also visual as well, but it's more artists, makers, creators.
1: You've spoken about just how much creativity is happening across the Pilbara, but also, I guess, just how spread out the Pilbara region is. Was that kind of one problem you were trying to solve with the Art Collective?
0: Well, I just thought the Pilbara is so beautiful, and it has a really strong sense of place here, the landscapes, the colours, the coast, and the distances, and it's a very inspiring place. So I just thought the Pilbara is quite beautiful, and it's a really beautiful region, and also there are very remote areas where I felt artists really wanted to be included and showcased. So that's, and I live in the Pilbara, so it's very special here.
1: And when people jump onto the platform, what can they expect when they hop online to the Arts Collective?
0: In the Art Collective, we've got the marketplace. We've also got an art map. We've got a directory for all creatives if they're wanting to put themselves out there and get work. And we've got, it also showcases the galleries as well and all the art groups that are doing great work. So it's like an ecosystem. You've got all the individual artists, you've got a directory, you've got an art map. So if people are travelling around the Pilbara, they can just go in and hit the QR code and they can see all the public art, they can see the art galleries, they can see where they can go to a community centre and maybe do some workshops.
1: Yeah, and that art map is pretty fascinating. I believe it's brought together already close to 100 creative and cultural locations and experiences right across the Pilbara. Were you surprised when you started putting this list together just by how much was actually out there?
0: No, I wasn't surprised, and there's still so much more. So we're still looking at adding more. If people want to register some more, public art, they can. No, not really. There's a lot out there, but it's hard to find a place that you can put together and have it all together. So I thought the map would be a great idea. Plus, also when people come into the site to the map, they are exposed to also having a look at the marketplace as well. So it's also an attraction to get more people to the store.
1: Yeah, and is this primarily to help, say, the artist of the region get some attention, get a spotlight to help people who are, fans of art and creativity in the region? Who is this ultimately looking to help out?
0: Ultimately, for me, it's showcasing our local artists, but it's also attracted to the art lovers. The galleries are doing so much great work out there, so we're also showcasing the galleries, all the public art that's been done in the community. They get put up and then sometimes they get a bit forgotten about, so it's also keeping them in the map as well. So, but for me, it's more for the artists. It's more for showcasing the artists and also helping them. It's hard for an artist sometimes to put themselves out there. So this collective supports each other. We help artists come out of their shell, hopefully, and put themselves live into a shop and just all there to support each other.
1: And the launch has been described as really only the beginning. What would you like to see the Pilbara Art Collective grow into over the next few years?
0: I guess I'd love it to become a place people naturally go to when they want to discover creativity in the Pilbara, whether that's buying a locally made piece, finding an artist, attending something creative, or planning a trip around some of our amazing arts and cultural places. I'd really love it to create opportunities and perhaps wouldn't have happened otherwise. So, yeah, I'd like it to be a bit of an ecosystem, but yes, I'd like it to be a place where everyone can go in and have a look.
1: Yeah, and this is obviously Pilbara-wide. You're based in Karratha, but this is for artists, communities, towns all across the Pilbara to be able to join in and contribute.
0: Definitely, most definitely. Whoever wants to get on board, and we are just wanting to showcase everybody from, visitor centres to art galleries to independent artists, community groups, even the non-for-profit community groups that really support our artists as well.
1: That was Tracy Frawley, the Karratha-based founder of the newly launched Pilbara Art Collective. She created the platform after seeing just how much creative work was happening across the Pilbara, but often in communities separated by some pretty enormous distances there. So the collective is aiming to bring the artists, the makers, the galleries, the creative organizations together in one place with that online area to connect, particularly through that art map. That's quite interesting. Next time I'm traveling through the Pilbara, I might check it out and have a chance to do my own little Pilbara art trail.

Still to come is another one out of the, well, going a bit further north. I'm taking it to the Kimberley next, learning more about regional filmmaking and what it takes to actually produce, make, and ultimately show a film if you're in the regions, with Ramu Productions getting a film of theirs to have another life, being featured as part of a Flickerfest screening. That's all coming up for you shortly after we get together. This is Flowers, which has me thinking of a question as well if you want to challenge your mind and your music knowledge this Friday. Flowers is up for you next with We Can Get Together. Now, on this band, they're actually a band that eventually became known as a much more famous Aussie band after they got sued by a US band in 1977. So, let us know what you think and what you can tell about this one. Currently Flowers, but what did this band end up turning into a few years later?

0: That's Aussie band Flowers, who were known as Flowers from 1977 to 1981, but eventually had to change their name because of legal action by a US band of the same name. As the band Flowers, they released an album called Ice House in 1980, and when they needed a new band name, they decided to go with Ice House. That is Flowers, who eventually became Ice House. Hopefully you got the question there. Maybe it was a bit clunkily asked, but anyway, we got it out. Morning to you. It's 10:46, 14 minutes away to 11, and shortly sharing the story of what it takes to make films in your hometown, in the regions. The challenge of having to, of course, make them here without having to travel over east, pack everything up, and move your life over there. And, of course, the challenges of actually making them here as well, because it's not quite as easy as deciding you want to stay put at home to make films. You'll be hearing that shortly, but first I reckon it's time for a bit of a weather check, see what's going on around the regions weather-wise, and really just make sure it's not absolutely bucketing down somewhere without me knowing. Let's check it up.
1: Weather update.
0: All right, well, at least according to my forecast here, no unintended rain dropping anywhere around the regions at the moment. Broome looking mostly sunny, and then moving to a lovely clear day, high of 31. Derby, high of 34 and mostly sunny, and Fitzroy Crossing, partly cloudy, a bit of cloud cover hanging around there, but that's not getting rid of the heat, reaching a high of 36 degrees in Fitzroy today. Over in the east in Cunanara, another 36 degree high and mostly sunny, and Bidgidanga, that's where I want to be, max of 35 and sunny in Bidgie. In the Pilbara, checking up on Port Hedland, who is looking not too bad, clearing clouds and a high of 33 in Hedland, Karratha with a mostly sunny day and a max of 31, and even checking up on Exmouth, which is looking pretty cool, 28 degrees on this day and mostly sunny. And Roeburn, shout out Roeburn, what now, you mob? 35 degrees, partly cloudy in Roeburn as well. A bit further inland, Tom Price on 28, mostly sunny, and Newman, 30 and partly cloudy. And not forgetting our good friends in the Gascoyne region, Carnarvon, nice and cool today, actually. I'd be happy with a 24 degree day, partly cloudy, and even around Coral Bay, 28 and sunny. That's some good weather around the regions. Let's enjoy it while we can, because things are starting to get hot. Maybe a bit more rain coming our way, yeah, at least in the Kimberley, probably not until end of year. Some of you lucky folks may be getting a drop or two a bit before that. We'll be getting into more weather later, particularly when I get to catch up with Jess Lingard. She knows a thing or two about the weather. Anyway, I want to share this with you next, getting into a chat about filmmaking in the regions.
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0: All right, I want to take you back about 14 years. About 14 years ago, a film was released back in 2012. It was a romantic comedy about a camp cook named Sue, whose attempts to hold on to a man became increasingly complicated when he finds some late-night comfort in another woman's voice on the radio. And it's making its return to the big screen in its hometown. The short film was written by Dot West, produced by Jodie Bell, and directed by Kimberly West, and it was one of the earliest productions from Broome's Ramu Productions. Flickerfest has decided now to pull the film from its archives as part of a 35-year celebration, but getting to have the short film come out again and its return, I think, tells a bigger story, and one that particularly intrigued me about how a local film industry can be built from a regional town without needing to move over east to make it. I caught up with Jody and Kim to understand more about what it takes to make a film in your hometown and building up something like Ramu Productions.
3: Yeah, so the film came out in an initiative from Screen Australia. So they were doing an initiative to do drama short scripts. And Dot had been sort of sitting on this script, I think, for a little while, but had been sort of working on it on and off as she came around. And when the initiative came out, Ramu had just started. We had done one short documentary for the ABC with the Deadly Yarns projects. And then, yeah, and so we were looking at, was there something we could put into this initiative? And Dot gave us that script to In the Air. And we spoke, Dot and I then spoke to Kim about directing it and sort of being Ramu's first foray into drama.
0: It was also Kimberly West's first time directing a scripted drama, but he had a bit of help with acclaimed filmmaker Warwick Thornton, helping him behind the camera as a mentor and director of productions. Kim, as the director, when you look at that film again now, and I don't know if you've often gone back to some of your older stuff, but you've got now 14 more years of experience behind you. Is there anything that you think you might do differently looking back over 14 years of directing? Was that your first proper chance to direct?
1: Yeah, like in terms of scripted drama, it was kind of a good first go, like a good foray into it, because we had Warwick Thornton as the DOP as well. And so that was really nice having him as kind of mentoring me in terms of directing as well. Really laid back, and where I was a bit, you know, on edge going, oh, what do we have to do now? Where do we have to set up? What's the next thing? He's just like, just wait, just chill, wait for the actors to come in, just let them rehearse. And, you know, then we see where the cameras can go based on what their movements are.
0: And that film came at the beginning of Ramu's story, but I think it was also part of something much bigger that was happening in the West Kimberley and Broome at the time. For a relatively small town, it's produced a remarkable amount of filmmakers and musicians and writers and other creatives, so I just had to ask Kim and Jody why, and what they thought was the reason behind a small place like Broome and the Kimberley putting out so much talent.
3: And I don't know whether it's because people have been freer here in the, you know, in the lead up to now to create, and have been able to create and get those opportunities, and we've been able to make those opportunities for ourselves. And Barma as an organisation was born out of that, because musicians wanted to hear themselves and they couldn't hear themselves, so they, you know, they created the radio platform and got the license to be able to get their songs out to a wider audience. And so that's, you know, so I don't know if it's just the ambition of a group of people mixed with the right opportunities at the right time, and we've been able to do that. And then we've all, you know, on the shoulders of those sort of founding giants of our industry locally, we've been able to just go bigger and better, you know what I mean?
1: But yeah, I think it is just the opportunities, like having an outlet like Ramu and Galari and like TV and radio, just having that there for the community to be able to come in, and even the Galari Writers Workshop as well, which there have been, you know, plays and short films produced out of that. Just having those opportunities is just, you know, amazing. And I don't know of any other tiny town like Broome that would have those kinds of opportunities.
0: But creating opportunities for regional storytellers, I think, is one thing. Actually giving them a way and an ability to stay in their towns and build a career is another. How important is it that we have something like Ramu that keeps people in their town, on country, in their region, to keep telling stories instead of having to always fly off elsewhere or take these stories somewhere else?
3: For me, it's vital. I think that you cannot go past being able to do what you love doing in your hometown. In the early days of Ramu, when I was doing some workshops around how to be a producer, I know I got told many, many times in that sort of series of workshops, if you really seriously want to do this job, Jody, you're going to have to move to Sydney or Melbourne. And I'm like, well, I don't, that's not on the cards for me, you know. I have family reasons why I want to stay here. I like being here and I want to make it work from here. And if I can't make it work from here, then maybe this is not the place I want to be, but I'm going to try and make it work from here. And so I'm really proud of the fact that we have been able to do that and make it work from here, and that people don't have to go away and people can start coming back and actually being based at home and get enough work to make it work.
1: In terms of that, like, we work kind of against the industry a lot as well, because all the, you know, the inverted commas industry, Sydney and Melbourne are the centre of Australia. And so many times Jody's had to go and fight broadcasters and other production companies to say, no, we can do that here. We don't need to send people over to Melbourne and Sydney to edit, or to, you know, do colour grading or post-production. We can do it here. If we can't do it here, we can do it in Perth, because they've got facilities too. It's like, we don't need to go all the way over the other side of the country.
0: And they've been able to make it work since 2012, with many films coming out of Ramu Productions. But actually making it work in a little town like Broome can come with a pretty significant regional price tag.
3: I think travel's still a big barrier, only because we don't like we do have a lot of skilled crew available. We don't have a full crew available. So every time we're making a film up here, we do spend a lot of our budget just on travelling in actors and crew members, which, you know, money that is doing that is money that's not on screen, so to speak. Yeah, and we don't get extra money because we're regional. So we have to kind of build that within our budget. And so I saw as an example, it's something like, say, the Goat film, that was five films that all had pretty much the same budget, but we would have had probably maybe a $30,000, $40,000 travel budget that the other films that were shot in the capital cities didn't have to deal with. So they had more money to put on screen, you know what I mean?
0: But 14 years after that early production from Ramu, In the Air is now getting a chance to come back to the screen and back to its hometown audience. And even some of the children who were around when the film was first being made have grown up and are adults now themselves. I had to ask, now that it's coming back, what it means to the producer and the director of this short film.
3: I reckon there's probably a whole new generation that's going to see this film that didn't see it the first time.
4: Yeah, definitely.
3: And I think it'll be great because, I mean, you know, we did shoot it locally. We shot it out at Udiella. So most of the shooting was done out at Udiella on the Fitzroy River. The kids that were involved, like Neville's kids that were out there with us when we were shooting, they were all like quite young and they're now adults. And, you know, my kids came out in the shoot. They were quite young and they're now adults. And I'm sure there's probably a few others that were floating around with us at the time as well. So, yeah, hopefully there'll be a whole new audience that gets to see that story and breathe a little bit more new life into it.
0: Would you like to see more things, more production companies like Ramu, run by First Nations people or organizations, spring up across the regions, maybe a solid one in the Pilbara, in the desert, in the Gascoyne?
3: Oh, definitely, definitely, definitely. Because, I mean, we have so many stories that can be told. You know, we have 100,000 plus years of culture that we can draw on to tell stories, as well as contemporary stories through a black lens. And so there's just so much rich content there that is not getting out to a wider audience. And, you know, if we're talking about reconciliation and truth telling and all those sort of things, you know, film is one of the main ways we can get some of those stories out to people in a non-combative kind of way that people may actually accept those stories and start to understand and change their thinking. And so I think it would be so great to have so many more First Nations production companies.
0: That's producer Jodie Bell with Kimberly West, both from Ramu Productions, sharing with me the story of regional filmmaking and the excitement of having one of their first films be put back to screen this weekend as part of Flickerfest. Well, we're nearly out of time, but joining me now for a quick yarn, we're catching up with Saturday Brekkie host Roz Butcher. How are you, Roz?
5: I'm well, thanks, Maddie. Tomorrow I'm going to have Trish Pepper in the studio with me for Pepper It Up. We move to the letter D in the A to Z of healthy cooking. So it could be dragon fruit, it could be dill, whatever it is, you know, it'll be delicious.
0: I couldn't even imagine what starts with D. You know what? The surprise is fun. Let's wait for tomorrow. What else you got coming up, Roz?
5: Well, as if Trish Pepper wasn't enough, I'll be chatting with another amazing woman, parenting expert Maggie Dent, and discussing about how much screen time you should let your children have. That's all after 6:30 tomorrow morning.
0: Very important. How much screen time do you think? What's your recommended amount?
5: Look, whatever you aim for, you're not going to get it, so you may as well make it pretty low and hope for the best.
0: Great anyway, advice from a parent there. Thanks, Roz. Take care, and Roz will be with you for Saturday Brekkie from tomorrow morning. And that's it for me. You are mob out there, all your take care for your weekend. Whatever you're up to, stay safe. It'd be great to have your company again for next Monday morning. But until then, of course, this is me signing out, and I love
6: Good morning, this is ABC News. I'm Garrett Mundy. State and Territory Health Ministers are calling on the Commonwealth to take further action to tackle the rapid rise of stranded aged care patients in public hospitals. More than 3,700 aged care patients are languishing in public hospitals across the country, according to figures collated by the states and territories. That's an increase of about 50% in 12 months. Following a meeting of health ministers in Sydney, New South Wales Health Minister Ryan Park says more aged care and home care packages should be made available.
7: All in the value of those home care packages be delivered in totality and in full so we can get patients out of our hospitals. We emphasise the need for additional beds, but we all recognise that that is more of a medium to long term solution.
6: A senior federal minister says the Commonwealth and state governments need to work together to address growing trends of sexual violence among young people. Advocates, educators and ministers are meeting today for crisis talks in Sydney to discuss the emergence of violent sexual content online, including AI-generated material and its influence on teenagers. Tanya Plibersek says governments need to do something different to protect young people.
4: What we've seen in recent years are some improvements in some areas of family and domestic violence, but at the same time, we've seen an explosion of sexual assault, particularly in that under 18 age group, under 18 victim, under 18 perpetrator.
6: The Federal Nationals leader has doubled down on his view that anti-boy ideology is being taught in schools. Political reporter Evelyn Manfield has more.
8: Matt Canavan says students should be taught appropriate content about consent and respect for women, but is claiming the National Respectful Relationships Framework is inappropriately teaching boys about male privilege and is pushing them towards misogynistic content online.
9: I certainly do not want anti-boy ideologies forced on our children.
8: Deputy Liberal leader Jane Hume disagrees that the curriculum is turning boys to harmful content online.
10: I think that the respectful relationship curriculum is important.
8: But she's defended his right to speak about his son's experience.
6: More than a week on from deadly flash flooding.

0: In Nepal, rescuers are still frantically looking for survivors, Sara Amir reports.
1: Rescue efforts are continuing inside tunnels along Nepal's Trishuli River. This tunnel worker was outside when the flooding struck, but three of his cousins are trapped.
2: No, I will never work in a tunnel again. I'm hurting and it's killing me inside.
1: Two more Australians have made contact with authorities and are safe, but 36 remain unaccounted for, among some 5,500 missing people. Nepal's Disaster Management Agency says nearly 12,000 people have been rescued, but more than 1,200 people have died as a result of the disaster.
0: Celebrated author and activist Gloria Steinem is being remembered as a champion for women's rights following her death aged 92. The New York Times columnist and founder of Ms. Magazine was a vocal campaigner for women's reproductive rights, equal pay for women, and the legislation of same-sex marriage. Her foundation says she died in her home in New York City, surrounded by loved ones. Speaking in 2010, Steinem explained her philosophy for life.
3: Sometimes reporters say to me, "What are you most proud of?" And I always say, "I haven't done it yet." Because, you know, I live in the future and I live in the present. I don't live in the past, but I feel lucky, I feel exultant, I feel angry, I feel all the emotions of life about what's come before.
0: Australian tennis player Nick Kyrgios has accepted and served a one-month suspension for testing positive for cocaine, Glenn Lauder reports.
4: The International Tennis Integrity Association says the 31-year-old told investigators that he used cocaine socially during a night out before he was due to play at an ATP event in Mallorca in June. The agency's accepted that it was outside of competition. Kyrgios had been provisionally suspended since the 4th of August and recognised he made a huge mistake, apologising to fans, family and sponsors. Kyrgios has completed a treatment program which reduces the World Anti-Doping Association's default 3-month ban to 1, meaning his suspension's over as of today.
0: Perth's weather cloudy tomorrow, a very high chance of showers and a possible thunderstorm near the coast in the afternoon and early evening. Light winds becoming north to northwesterly, 15 to 25 kilometres an hour tomorrow morning. A forecast top of 20 degrees for Saturday after an overnight low of 10. Looking ahead, more rain on Sunday, 20 degrees, a partly cloudy day Monday, 22. Mostly sunny on Tuesday, 23 degrees. Right now in the city, it is 17 degrees. ABC News, it's 5 past 11.
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14: In this era we live in, the old-fashioned police state is making something of a comeback. We're seeing democratic nations sliding into authoritarian rule, and in the worst cases, that means one-party rule, a smothering of free speech, and even perhaps a secret police acting in service of the regime. But do you ever wonder what would happen if you were living in such a place, and you noticed people being pulled from the streets, being disappeared? What do you think you would do about it, particularly if no one else was saying or doing anything? Would you even want to know about it and perhaps find it safer to pretend it just wasn't happening? Katja Hoyer is a UK-based historian. She was born in the last days of the old regime of East Germany, the GDR, and she was 4 years old when the Berlin Wall came down. Katja grew up in the 1990s after Germany reunified, and learning about the Nazi era was a big part of her education. But Katja left school feeling somewhat unsatisfied about what she'd been taught about the period when the Nazis rose to power. She knew all about the big political moments, but not so much about the lives of ordinary German people and how they responded to the dramatic changes unfolding all around them. So Katja, the historian, has traced the daily lives of local residents in a single town as it transformed into a Nazi stronghold. Katja's book is called Weimar, Life on the Edge of Catastrophe. Hello, Katja.
15: Hello.
14: Tell me about the part of East Germany where your parents were born in.
15: So they were both from different parts of what was once East Germany. My dad was from a state called Thuringia, which is the southernmost state within East Germany, and my mum was from Saxony. from a part that is in this triangle between what was Czechoslovakia, Poland, and East Germany, so right by the eastern border.
14: How did they meet?
15: They met because my dad had joined the Air Force of East Germany and was stationed quite close nearby to where my mum lived. And so they both went to the same choir, of all things. It's one of the things I write about, when I write about East Germany, that actually people forget that there was kind of a normal life as well, with hobbies and people having jobs and kind of just going about their daily lives in that way. And they both went and sang in the same choir, which is where they met. And interestingly, my mum's dad wasn't particularly impressed when my mum first rocked up with this young uniformed man, and they had to kind of meet in secret for a while until he accepted that the relationship was going steady and there wasn't much that you could do about that.
14: The authorities weren't all that keen on the relationship either. It came under some scrutiny. Why was that?
15: Yeah, so when you're in the army at the time, it came like out of a long tradition with the Prussian army before that, where you had to, if you were a member of the armed forces, you had to ask them for permission to marry in case the marriage would bring the forces into disrepute. So they felt they had a say over private matters, such as relationships too. And my dad was effectively told that this wasn't a relationship that would bring him any bonus points when it came to his career options, because my mum had relatives in West Germany, and that was seen, especially in the Air Force, of course, with the opportunities that you'd potentially have to either flee the country yourself or help others to do so. He was called in by the Stasi on a regular basis when my mum's relatives would visit their relatives in West Germany. Each time there was suspicion, and so they told him when they got engaged that he should maybe rethink his relationship if he wanted any sort of career options open to him rather than them being capped.
14: And did that have real career consequences for him as a result, for having a wife with family in West Germany?
15: He didn't rise very far within the armed forces, so they wouldn't have let him up as far as to where he would have had access to, say, sensitive information or even the means to help others escape. So, for example, despite being in the Air Force, he was never actually allowed to fly. He had to work as ground personnel. So they did try and make sure, because they mistrusted everybody fundamentally, that you wouldn't have any opportunities to potentially help others leave the country.
14: Tell me about an experience your dad had in the early 1980s when he was driving to Berlin on a truck with some other trainee officers. Tell me what happened that night.
15: Yeah, so this was something that really stuck with him for his entire life, I think. So he was a young officer recruit still under training in, I think that's 1982. And they were supposed to train for the big annual parade that happened once a year in East Berlin, where usually foreign dignitaries would come, say from the Soviet Union, for instance. And they were practicing that at night on the street in Berlin. And they'd been told again and again that everything had to be absolutely perfect, the world was watching, and they were quite nervous about it. And so when they were transported into Berlin for this kind of dry run a few nights earlier, he just made a silly joke, because they were all nervous, along the lines of, well, if this doesn't go exactly as planned, we may as well shoot ourselves. So he was saying something like that, just as a kind of throwaway comment. And by the time they arrived in Berlin, they were already too non-uniformed, rather sinister-looking people there waiting for him, and they were taking him back to base, and he was incarcerated for that joke in solitary confinement for 10 days. And I was quite surprised when my dad died 3 years ago and I inherited a kind of cardboard box with all of his belongings in it. I had no idea what was in it or even that this box existed. It had lots of photographs and letters and other kind of things that he'd clearly kept throughout his life. And the actual certificate of his release from prison was still in there. So I presume that this really meant something to him, the humiliation, the unfairness of it all, and the idea that, you know, the state was kind of constantly listening into you.
14: What was all that about, Katja? Because that's not really an anti-state joke he was making in any case. It was pretty innocuous. How on earth did the authorities become aware of this? How come there was a couple of secret policemen, Stasi members, waiting to arrest him? How were they informed?
15: Yeah, I mean, that's a good question. It's hard to reconstruct and know how that came about. The only thing I can think of is that somebody, you know, on the actual transport truck overheard the conversation and was reporting it immediately as they went. I mean, this is the thing that lots of people say about living in East Germany is this constant surveillance. You were never entirely sure who was actually grassing up on you. It could be your colleague, your neighbor. They had lots of so-called informal informants. So these were ordinary citizens who were spying on behalf of the Stasi on their fellow citizens. So it could have been anybody. And I think what happened was that they just took that joke seriously. They actually assumed that he'd kind of made a threat to kill himself and or was encouraging others to do so. I learned later after I've written my book where this episode features another kind of person who was there that night in Berlin got back to me and said, oh, now I finally know what happened in 1982. Because whilst he was in a different unit, they'd all had their ammunition taken away from them and had to practice with empty rifles that night. And nobody was actually told why or what had actually happened.
14: My God, these men are going to kill themselves. Was it like that? Are you serious? Wow.
15: Yeah, I mean, this is one of the features that many, many former GDR citizens describe, is that the regime was kind of absolutely devoid of any sense of humor or lightheartedness. There was this constant tension, constant suspicion against its own people, which I think made this whole thing so, you know, so oppressive.
14: Is that something about the strangely schizoid nature of life in the old GDR? I've been to that great East Germany museum that's in Berlin at the moment, and you can see how life could be really rich in the old GDR. You had choirs, as you say, there were a lot of activities, there were a lot of cultural institutions, there were films being made, but at any moment, the state could reach out and just snatch you like that momentarily. There seemed to be that kind of strange tension between normality and weirdness.
15: Yeah, and lots of people describe that as a kind of dual life. So they knew what to say in public, what to say at home, that these were kind of two different spheres. You were even told this as a small child. If you lived with parents who were, say, quite opposed to the state, then they would quite often tell you from a very young age, you can't say what's being said at the dinner table in, say, in your school or with your friends, because somebody might report you. But at the same time, I mean, I described this in my GDR book as well. At the same time, I would say the vast majority of people, probably about 80% or so, simply got on with their lives and had rich and varied lives in the GDR. And this sort of state thing hung there in the background and people were aware of it. But I said this to my dad as well, you know, how could you just live your life like that? And he said, you don't get it. We grew up with this. This was normal to us. And you kind of just find ways of living with it and living around it.
14: Tell me about the town you grew up in, Katja, in East Germany.
15: Yeah, so I was born in a town called Wilhelmpiekstadt Guben at the time. So it was named after the first and only president the GDR had ever had, because he was also born in that town. And it's right on the Polish border. It's one of those towns and cities that were divided by the new German borders after the Second World War. So there was a Polish part on the other side. And I was born on the East German side. That's because my dad was stationed nearby. And then after the incident I just described, where he was sort of made himself suspicious, let's put it like that, they decided to move him later on to a town called Strasberg, which is just east of Berlin. That's because the headquarters of the Air Force were in Strasberg, and they felt they could keep a better eye on him basically there.
14: What was the family apartment like?
15: It was very close to the base, and therefore a lot of people who lived there on this estate that I grew up on were also involved with the Air Force one way or another. So usually one of the family members were there, which is why we were allocated those flats. It's basically, if you imagine those typical kind of communist blocks, it's a small old version of that. So it only had three stories rather than being a tower block. And we still had coal heating, which quite often when I talk to people in the UK about my childhood, I find that it's remarkably similar to the childhoods of people who are about 40 years older than I am. So, yeah,
14: so does that mean like going down to the basement to get coal out of the basement in a bucket, that kind of thing?
15: Yeah, exactly. And that's what I've got kind of quite fond childhood memories of, because it was a bit of a ritual that my dad and I had, is that we would go down there and get the coal. Or there was always excitement when the coal man came with the chute to put the coal into the basement. Because we still, you know, as you mentioned, I was very young when

0: the Berlin Wall fell, but we still lived in that flat way into the late 1990s. So it's something that I've got quite strong memories of.
1: So let's fast forward now to 1989, and this is just a month or so before the Berlin Wall came down. This is October the 7th, 1989. You're 4 years old. Why was this an important day for the East German state, and how did your parents plan to spend the day with you?
0: So this was the annual anniversary of the GDR's foundation on the 7th of October, 1949. And so this was celebrated as the so-called Day of the Republic each year. In 1989, it was a special one because it was the 40-year anniversary of the GDR. Nobody knew that it would be its last anniversary, of course. So this was celebrated in a huge fashion with Mikhail Gorbachev coming from the Soviet Union and various other kind of high dignitaries in attendance. But it was also a public holiday, so many families just took the opportunity to have a day off and go on outings, and that's exactly what we did. It was unseasonably warm as well, so it was a good kind of just opportunity to get out. And what we did was that we went into Berlin and went up on the TV tower, because that was quite the tourist site, and still is actually, with a kind of rotating visitor platform at the top, where you could sit in a fancy restaurant and see the whole of Berlin, including, of course, West Berlin. I remember this quite clearly because it was so exciting. I was kind of standing up there as a 4-year-old, holding my hands to the railing and trying to look down. And then suddenly I saw lots of people that were gathering at the bottom of the TV tower. And I remember saying to my dad something like, "Oh, look, it's like we're on an ant hill, in the middle of it, and there's all these little people that look like tiny little ants walking about." And he completely ignored me because he was buying drinks at the bar for me and for my mum. And then he responded finally when I said something like, "Oh, look, and there's lots of police cars." And that, of course, got his attention, and he turned around and looked down and saw that this wasn't just police cars, but those were actually armed police, military police. And he realized that they were there because there was a large protest gathering on Alexanderplatz, which is the square beneath the TV tower. And it turned out that there were basically lots of young people protesting against the Day of the Republic itself and against the GDR. And they were using the opportunity, of course, to really make a point. But there was no way of knowing how the authorities would respond, because they'd dangled this threat of what they called a Chinese solution, meaning Tiananmen Square. The massacre had happened that same year, and so there was this constant threat that they could actually shoot on the protesters. And my dad obviously had no idea what would happen, whether this would all escalate. So he grabbed me and my mum, and we went back in the elevator and down and back into our Trabant car and drove back home to Strasbourg to watch the whole thing unfold on the news rather than live. And I think I remember this despite being quite young, because it was this weird moment of adults not knowing what was going on, when normally as a 4-year-old you're used to the idea that you ask a question and people have got all the answers to them. And in this case, it was just kind of this odd mix of anxiety, excitement, uncertainty in the air. So I think that's why I've kind of preserved the snapshot, I suppose, of this memory in my mind.
1: Today I'm with Katja Hoyer. Katja has written several books on German history, including Beyond the Wall, East Germany, 1949 to 1990. And her newest book is called Weimar, Life on the Edge of Catastrophe. Now, this October 89, I'm getting my history in my head here, this was the season of miracles in Europe. I think Poland and Hungary had democratized or become multi-party states at that point already. And there was a feeling of what would happen now in East Germany and in Czechoslovakia. And then just over a month later, we get to the 9th of November, 89. The Berlin Wall comes down. People are dancing on the wall. Champagne corks are popping everywhere. And how quickly did your family get across the now fallen wall to visit the West?
0: Yeah, so this is something that people always imagine. Everybody rushed over immediately, but the wall fell on a Thursday night, and Germans being Germans, they went, "We got to work on Friday." So the big wave came that weekend, when people could travel over for the very first time. It took a little while longer for us because my dad was in uniform, and anybody who kind of worked for the state, it took a while longer for the regime to realize that they couldn't hold them back either. So we went, I think it was a couple of weeks later, to West Berlin, as most people in our region did, because it was the easiest way

0: get to the West. You got 100 marks in West German money as kind of welcome money, which many people I found later had quite ambivalent feelings about, because they obviously, people had jobs, they felt that they were earning an income, they didn't need handouts. And the idea of standing there queuing for what looked like benefits money was a bit sort of undignified for lots of people. But nonetheless, there was also the excitement of buying kind of Western things that people had craved for a long time. So when I did interviews for my books, everybody that I spoke to still remembered what they bought as their first kind of West German thing. So people were talking about like Mars bars and, you know, just really quite small and innocuous things. And my mum bought me a toy, which she still has today, which is like a bath toy, like a plastic ball with butterflies in it that you could kind of dunk under in the bath and it would come popping back up. And it was just little kind of consumerist things like this that made people quite happy. I also vaguely remember that there were loads of fruit sellers, because there was this thing, obviously, that in the GDR you couldn't get kind of exotic fruit like bananas and pineapples and things. So there were all of these West Berlin sellers being quite canny and knowing that, you know, people were going to come over and get these things that they'd been craving for a long time, and people were holding out like kiwis and, you know, fruit and other things to you.
1: Within about a year or so, the old German Democratic Republic, East Germany, was sort of dismantled and the provinces were incorporated into West Germany, which became the Federal Republic of Germany. What did that mean for your parents? And did they consider moving to the West at that point?
0: We didn't move, and actually this was quite a prospect that my family were trying to avoid. So my dad, there was a brief option that hung in the air whether he could have joined the Bundeswehr, the West German army, but they were really keen to avoid that, especially those kind of middle-ranking people. Like my dad, he was a captain in the military, and they were really quite keen to just get them out, because they were seen as kind of being indoctrinated by the state. So the option would have been to stay in the army potentially, but then they could have moved him anywhere all across Germany. I mean, even if we're quite kind of fascinated by the West, as most people were, the idea of changing your entire worldview, as in who's your friend, who's your enemy, NATO is suddenly no longer a threat, but you're part of it. You know, learning commands in English rather than Russian. It's a huge transformation for people in the military in particular. So loads of them decided that they just couldn't or wouldn't make that jump. And also, as I say, you were regarded with suspicion anyway. My sister was actually born in 1990, so my parents had a newborn baby at home and me as a small child. So they were in no position really to up sticks and go somewhere else at this particular point in their lives. So this was quite a tumultuous time. And I think my generation and people who were quite young and children at the time, we kind of grew up fairly independently in a way, because, you know, your parents were so busy, and teachers and neighbors and everybody else were so busy trying to rearrange their own lives, that you just formed extremely kind of strong friendship groups and tried to get through that way, because, you know, nobody else was kind of having much time or emotional capacity to kind of deal with children at the same time. And that was something that I remember quite strongly, not as a bad thing necessarily. We did have extremely tight kind of friendship groups, but it was just a completely different way of growing up.
1: Germany developed into a bit of a two-speed economy. How did the change affect your town? What happened in the 90s to your town as you were now suddenly part of the new reunified Germany?
0: There was massive unemployment. There was massive deindustrialization. When the economy was privatized, there was a lot of kind of symbolic sales of things for 1 mark to Western investors who would just dismantle entire factories and take what they could to the West. So there was at times up to 20% unemployment in East Germany. And this was really a time that made lots of young people feel like they couldn't stay there.
1: When I went to Berlin for the first time in 1987, I was in my early 20s, and I went to the German History Museum that was then in the Reichstag building in West Berlin, and it was all there. The whole history of the war was really openly told there. I was really impressed by all that. And then when I went through to East Berlin, I went to the History Museum there, which was incredibly strange because all of East Berlin was like a showcase, including the TV tower you mentioned there, a showcase of East German communism. And when it came to the Second World War, it was really brief. It just went. There was a bit of unpleasantness around 1933 to 1945, thanks to monopoly capitalists in the West. And then after that, we had a revolution, which they certainly did not, and everything.

0: It's been great since then. Did that change once there was reunification? Was there a more honest accounting for the Nazi past in your part of the world once Germany had reunified?
1: Well, history in the GDR, I wouldn't say didn't confront it. I mean, they did have, for instance, the Buchenwald concentration camp, which was the largest on German soil, that was set up as a museum and actually as the national memorial in East Germany. But the focus was always on the supposed heroics and the suffering of the socialist and communist resistance against Nazism, and that was sort of the tale that they told and that they focused on. The Nazi era was certainly dealt with in a very different way, but I wouldn't say in a small way. It was this kind of idea of being an anti-fascist state was really intrinsic to GDR ideology, and many older people I spoke to for my book still use that kind of language. And then after the Berlin Wall fell and the curriculum was adapted, it certainly remained quite central, but in a slightly different way, in that we were taught this Nazi history three times at school over the many years, and with the idea always being to learn lessons from it and to come away with a view of, if something like this were to happen again, how can we prevent it? So we learned about this from every angle, I would say, apart from what the actual people thought and did. And this is what kind of caused me to look into this in some more detail once I'd grown up and become a historian.
0: Yeah, you write that in school you were given The Reader by Bernhard Schlink to read, which was best-selling international novel of a young man's affair with an older woman who had been an officer with the SS. What do you remember of that and how the students in your class reacted to reading The Reader?
1: Yeah, I found that quite interesting because that was in German literature, actually, rather than in history. And I was in a higher tier for that. So we were supposed to be kind of the brightest German literature kind of, you know, enthusiasts in that class. So you would have thought that people put a bit of thought into reading that. And yet I found myself kind of sitting there amongst my peers, and they were all saying how abhorrent this was, what this woman did, and how could she have joined the SS, and I would never have done such a thing. And you sit there and you look around and you think, how would you know that? I mean, statistically, we're in a room full of Germans of a kind of reasonably educated background, and that was exactly the class that in, or the kind of group of people that in their droves went and supported the Nazis, or at the very least tolerated their rule and kind of got on with their lives and accepting that they were in power. So statistically speaking, most of us in the room would probably belong to a group who may at the very least have become a bystander during that time, and yet that thought didn't even occur to anybody.
0: They missed the point of Schlink's book, that about how easily people can be brought into complicity with such regimes.
1: Yeah, exactly. But I think it's also an uncomfortable thought. The idea that you might not be in the minority of people who are always kind of resisting no matter what the personal risk, when in fact most historical examples show that the majority of people, the vast majority of people, somehow get on with their lives one way or another, and they exist on a fairly nuanced and complicated spectrum somewhere between kind of complicity and rebellion. And most people find a way of finding their place on that and getting on with their lives under most circumstances. And that's, I think, a very, very uncomfortable and perhaps even painful thought to allow into your mind, that you may not be on the side of the angels in any historical situation. Of course, we have no way of knowing what sorts of people we would have been back then, because you're obviously shaped by the circumstances that you grew up in yourself. But there's got to be an element there where you've got to allow a moment of doubt into your own, you know, kind of conscience as well. But I think that's a difficult thing to do when you're a teenager and you grow up in a Germany that feels it's thoroughly reckoned with its own past and done a good job at achieving that.
0: Today I'm with Katja Hoyer. She's a UK-based German historian. She's written several books on German history, including Beyond the Wall, East Germany, 1949 to 1990, and her newest book is called Weimar, Life on the Edge of Catastrophe. More coming up after the headlines. On ABC Radio, it's 28 minutes to midday.
2: Garrett Mundy in the Perth newsroom. Health Minister Mark Butler says there's no easy fix to the rapidly growing number of aged care patients stuck in public hospitals. More than 3,700 aged care patients are languishing in hospitals across the country, according to figures collated by the states and territories. They're calling on the Commonwealth to do more to address the issue.

0: A red fox has been found with bird flu in Victoria, making it the first case in a mammal in the state. The fox was discovered in Torquay on the Surf Coast, while a dolphin found dead in nearby Lawn is also suspected to have the virus. South Australia has already seen the virus in both a fox and a dolphin. And Argentina's President Javier Milei has announced he will sanction oil companies working off the Falkland Islands. He's reiterated his country's claim over the British overseas territory in the southwest Atlantic Ocean, which Argentina calls Las Malvinas. Mr. Milei says the Sea Lion oil field, where a British and Israeli firm are due to begin exploration work, is a clear and present danger.
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2: Today I'm with Katja Hoyer. Katja is a UK-based German historian. She's written several books on German history. She grew up in what was the old East Germany, which became part of a reunified Germany and saw how things changed after Germany reunified. And she's now written a book called Weimar, Life on the Edge of Catastrophe, which looks how one town in Germany in the 1930s, in the interwar years, accommodated itself from being the home of interwar German democracy into being a stronghold of the Nazi Party. Why did you want to narrow the focus so tightly like that, Katja?
3: Well, when I learned about Nazi history at school, and as I say, we did this three times, I still came away thinking afterwards, I don't understand what you want me to do if something like that were to happen again. So, you know, if you learn about high politics and the economic crisis and all sorts of other things, that's all very relevant and interesting, but I'm unlikely to be the president of Germany or, I don't know, the leader of a large bank.
2: Never catch it. Don't.
3: No. I'm working on it.
2: Okay, good.
3: So, you know, you're kind of sitting there as a 17, 18-year-old schoolgirl wondering what exactly you're supposed to take from this and what you would actually be supposed to do. And that was still not entirely clear to me. And I think it is a difficult thing to understand because we have a way of you know, looking at the broad brushstrokes of history when we look back into the past. And that makes it quite abstract and often quite difficult to understand. So what I wanted to do is really go through this time again, between the two world wars, between 1919 and 39, and look at the lives of people, of specific people in a specific place so that you can trace what they did and how they decided to do what they did throughout that entire time. So say if you're, I don't know, a teacher in 1919, you didn't become a teacher explicitly to be teaching race science or racial hygiene a few years later. So the question is, what do you do in 1933 or 35 or whatever when you're being told to do that? If you're, say, a doctor and you're suddenly being asked to view on whether a child should live or die because of, you know, a disability that they may have been born with. So these kinds of things really, I think, become far more tangible and understandable if you break it down to one particular place and one particular group of people, and that's what I set out to do.
2: So you've chosen Weimar, which is right bang smack in the middle of Germany, in the region of Thuringia, where your dad was from. What makes Weimar as a town so culturally important to Germany?
3: Well, it was where the Republic was founded after the First World War, which is why we still talk of it as the Weimar Republic. So Berlin stayed the capital, but it was very, very unsafe after the First World War because of communist uprisings being squashed there, and it was just very violent and revolutionary, and so they wanted somewhere quiet, and Weimar sprang to mind. But Weimar was also a very culturally central place to Germany. It still is, because that's where a lot of its cultural stars over the centuries had their base. So people like Johann Wolfgang von Goethe or Friedrich Schiller, the two most important poets, I would say, in the German language, perhaps akin to Shakespeare, I would say, in the status that they have within German literature. Then you have composers like Liszt and Bach, who lived there for years. The philosopher Nietzsche died in Weimar. So you have plenty

0: and New Germany infused with the cultural and musical and literary legacy of that town.
1: You found the diaries of a man who was living in Weimar in the interwar years called Karl Weyrich. What was Karl Weyrich's life like in Weimar in 1919 when the First World War had come to an end and a new German democracy was established in Weimar?
0: He was a bookbinder by trade and came to Weimar in 1914, just before the outbreak of the First World War, where he acquired a bookshop, or like a stationery shop, right in the center of Weimar in the old town, just a stone's throw away from the theater in Weimar, where the Republic would be founded a few years later. So he really has got a kind of ringside seat to history, I would say, in that regard. And what makes him special as a historical source is that he kept a diary, a very detailed diary, because he was so obsessed with books himself. And so these are all kind of neatly bound leather volumes of his life. And he lived a very long life too, even in 1885, and then lived through all the way to the 1970s. And so this is an incredibly rich and detailed historical source. And the fact that he was born in 1885, of course, rang particularly a particular bell with me, because he was exactly kind of 100 years older than I was, but being born in 1985. So when I saw that Carl was doing something in 1926, and I'm sitting here in 2026, I know exactly how old kind of Carl was at that moment in time. So it was a very personal kind of journey, and a very tangible one for me to follow. But the really big thing is that he was an ordinary guy, keeping an extremely detailed diary, which is something that normally only people who think of themselves as very important do. People like generals keep diaries, or kind of literary figures, whilst he did that as an ordinary shopkeeper.
1: So, why does this town become so important to Adolf Hitler's Nazi party?
0: Well, they kind of are intrigued with the same thing that made Weimar so appealing in 1919, this idea of it being the cultural capital of Germany. So whoever captures it feels that they have hold of culture in Germany and where it leads. So that appeals to the Nazis as much as it does to Democrats. There's even I've even found socialist gatherings in Weimar, so everybody wants to be there in the mid 1920s and kind of control or shape German culture from there. And this is one thing that appeals to them. The other is that Hitler is actually imprisoned in 19 so after his putsch attempt, his coup attempt in 1923, he's in prison. And the Nazi Party is banned nationwide in Germany as a result of that. And so when he comes out of prison, it's still banned in most states all across Germany. And the very first state to open and re-legalize the Nazi Party again is Thuringia, which Weimar is the capital of. And so when he comes out of prison, local Nazis in Thuringia say to Hitler, "Well, look, you might want to come to Weimar to maybe relocate even the Nazi Party headquarters to it, since in Bavaria, where Munich is, the party is still banned and you can't actively campaign." And that's why Hitler appears for the first time in Weimar in 1925, and looks around and actually realizes that it's quite a good place to relaunch the Nazi movement from. And he also personally likes it. It's a very middle class town, very, because of this cultural legacy, kind of very bourgeois, very safe, very conservative. And so when he's there, he can kind of go walking in the parks or sit in the cafes and have a chat with the actresses at the theater. And he just feels safe. It doesn't have a kind of politicized working class. It's not in high numbers. And so that's why it's the two reasons that he keeps coming back to it over 40 times in the time that I was looking at. So it becomes quite a central place for the Nazis to relaunch their movement from.
1: So you're going through Karl Weyrich's diaries. What point in his diaries, what point does he become aware of Adolf Hitler, or at least start mentioning Hitler in his diary?
0: Yeah, I mean, this is what makes him so interesting, is that he's quite an apolitical figure. I mean, even in 1919, when this kind of big convention happens in Weimar, the first ever German parliament meets in Weimar to draft a new constitution, and it's virtually a 2-minute walk away. And at the opening of that parliament, I was looking in his diary to see what he made of it. And actually, his neighbor died on the same day, and that's clearly more important to him than than this convention, and so he doesn't write anything about it. He kind of just goes, "Oh, my poor old neighbor died. He was a good man," and writes a little kind of obituary in it. So

0: So it's interesting to watch at what point does he become aware of the Nazis, because they spend so much time in Weimar, and Hitler becomes kind of a local celebrity far earlier, I would say, than people nationally kind of follow his doings.
1: Well,
0: But yet
1: Katja,
0: you find nothing.
1: I think this gets to an interesting point about human beings, because I think people like you and I, we're weirdos in a sense, in that we follow history and politics very, very closely. Most people don't, do they? I mean, that's just a fact of life. Most people don't follow politics. They get bored to tears with it, by and large, or they disdain it or whatever. Carl sounds like he's one of those people, a regular guy.
0: Yeah, he is, and he watches. He reads the newspapers and things, and every now and then. So, for instance, when there's a moment in the mid 1920s when President Hindenburg comes to, who was elected in 1925, comes to Weimar on a big visit, and there's kind of big parades and everything. He gets quite excited about that, and he sort of writes, Hindenburg is in town, and he clearly attends the gatherings and things. But that's because it's a huge, occasion when, in the time when we don't have TV or anything like that yet, it's a moment where you can see the president, which you wouldn't ordinarily be able to do. So those things make it into the diary. But Hitler doesn't. And so when in 1933 Hitler becomes the chancellor, there's an interesting moment where Karl decides to buy a radio for his family in Christmas, at Christmas 1932, so just before Hitler comes into power. And he thinks it's going to be good for his child to have, kind of educational radio programs and music and things like that. But it also, of course, means that when Hitler seizes power in early in 1933 in January, that he also listens to the takeover. And at that point, he writes in his diary something like, and now we're putting all of our hopes into this new young chancellor called A. Hitler. But you can see even the language that he uses there is still very stilted. He's still, almost like he's had to look up the name again to make sure he gets it right, the way that he's writing it in his diary. But at the same time, he is very hopeful that this would mean an end to the economic misery that they've all been experiencing. And Karl nearly loses his shop and the flat above it where he lives with his young family to the Great Depression, and because he can't carry on paying his mortgage off. So he's extremely worried, as are most other people in Germany, and seems to be putting his hopes, momentarily at least, in Hitler to solve that.
1: I'm with Katja Hoyer, who's a historian, and her book is called Weimar: Life on the Edge of Catastrophe. Now, Karl is a Christian, a church-going Christian. What is he thinking as he sees the Nazis take more power, that when they bring in the Enabling Act and people are being arrested and what's going on around him, and Jewish people are starting to be persecuted for the first time? Does he have a kind of a moral reaction to what he's seeing around him?
0: Not initially, because it was seen as an anti-communist move when the first concentration camps appear in 1933, and actually the very first one is just outside of Weimar on an airfield called Nora. So people know that this is happening and that people are being arrested without cause or without any warrant. And he actually writes in his diary of sort of, communist trouble, and somebody is sorting it out now. And that's how a lot of Germans felt. There was a real fear of communism. We mustn't forget that the communist revolution, the October Revolution, was not that long in the past, in 1917. So people have got these images of being kind of murdered in their beds by communists, or having their property taken away from them. That's not a justification, but I think it's an explanation why so many middle class people banked on Hitler to kind of sort this crisis out. But he does begin to worry when this persecution against the Jews is ramped up. So particularly in 1938, when the so-called Kristallnacht, the November pogroms happen, and this is the first outright act of kind of state-organized, state-orchestrated violence against Jews. He does write in his diary that he thinks it is an act of blasphemy against God himself. It's, as a Christian, I would say, possibly the strongest moral condemnation that he can reach for. So he's very uneasy about that. And as many other Germans, historians have now looked into this more, and found out that many other people were also deeply disturbed by the violence, and felt that this would one day come back, on them, or to haunt kind of Germany. And that's exactly how Karl responds to it as well. But it's interesting that he can still find a way of dealing with this. So he stays in Weimar in 1937. The Buchenwald concentration camp is being

0: set up on the outskirts of town, literally within walking distance on a hill where Carl often goes for his Sunday hiking expeditions. And he walks very close to that concentration camp, even mentions it in a story every now and then as something that he now has to kind of navigate quite literally, because they're shutting off areas of the hiking path that he normally takes, to have that concentration camp there. And he knows, certainly from 1938 onwards, that lots and lots of thousands of Jews are being brought there as well, because they arrive at the Weimar train station and everybody can see how they're beaten onto lorries and being taken up onto the Ettersberg Hill to the concentration camp.
1: And is he writing about that in his diary, about seeing such things?
0: He doesn't write about that specifically, but plenty of other people did. So I found lots of evidence where people were saying, for instance, they were sitting in a cafe somewhere nearby, near the train station, and then a friend would come running and say, the next Jew transport is arriving at 11. You might want to come down and see this. And then people, go to Gorp and to see what was going on. And you find all sorts of responses. Some people are frightened by it. And think that the idea of, the German state doing something like this is horrendous. Other people agree with it and think that, especially because they are arresting very wealthy Jewish men in 1938 to try and extract their property from them. So a lot of people sit there and say, finally, they get what they deserve. You have children coming to just see what they see as a kind of frightening and exciting spectacle. So Weimarers know that this is happening. Karl writes explicitly, as I say, about this November pogrom in 1938, but not so much about the daily transgressions of the regime. That's partially, I think, because Weimar doesn't have very many Jews. There's only 100 Jewish people in Weimar of a population of about 35,000. And a lot of them are highly assimilated Jews who are married often to non-Jews and therefore, to a degree, protected. But nonetheless, only of those 100 Jews, only three are still alive and in Weimar at the end of the war. So this is something that the Weimarers find it relatively easy to turn a blind eye to, because it affects such a small minority within their town.
1: So there's a spectrum of reactions here, it sounds like. There's people who are horrified by it, but not really willing to say anything. And there are people who think it's a good idea. And there are people who just don't want to know. And standing there in the background, I suppose, is the Gestapo watching everyone to see how they're reacting. And if anyone says anything about what's going on here. After Buchenwald was liberated by the Allied soldiers in 1945, Karl was taken to see Buchenwald concentration camp. What were the circumstances of him going into Buchenwald concentration camp to see what was left behind after it was liberated?
0: Yeah, so this is the scene I open the book with as well, because I think it's quite revealing how the Weimarers respond to Buchenwald once they're confronted with the sheer horrific reality of it. The background is that the Americans, when they liberate Weimar, they find Buchenwald in all its sub-camps in the forests surrounding the town, and they're absolutely horrified by what they find. I mean, they knew about concentration camps from aerial footage and from others that they'd liberated, but then when they're confronted with the actual horror of it, Eisenhower himself saw one of the Allied commander saw one of the sub camps of Buchenwald Ohrdruf, and he decided that nobody would believe them if they told them of piles of bodies, of medical experiments, of evidence of torture, of all the horrific things that had happened there. And so he decided that not only should this be documented, so most of the footage that we associate with the Holocaust comes out of this decision, because they then photographed and filmed the camps. But also that ordinary Germans should see what they'd kind of tolerated in their country, or even facilitated. And because Buchenwald is so close to Weimar, the decision is made that 1,000 people from Weimar should be marched up the hill and to see it, and Karl is one of them. And he writes in his diary that when he saw these horrific scenes there, that his heart filled with quote, disgust and shame at our German downfall. And I think that tells you a lot about the way that he responded to this, because this word "our," this collective word that he uses there, implies that he sees himself as part of the people who'd facilitated this. But equally, it's a very collective thought. It's kind of the idea that

0: the Germans as a whole did it rather than Karl specifically. And this is the question. That's why I opened the book with that scene, because I think that is exactly the question that he never asked himself and couldn't ask himself. I think most Germans kind of just decided that if they confronted this history at all after the war, that it was a collective thing, and what could they have done individually? I think it falls to us now as historians and as later generations to look back and work out what exactly every individual's responsibility is in history and how they should act within their own circumstances.
1: What do you think he meant by Germany's downfall, like a moral downfall?
0: Yeah, I think so. I mean, there's a lot of people in Germany, when you look at people's kind of diaries and letters from the time, who felt the same way. They felt that their country had hit rock bottom, both morally but also economically. They'd been bombed. Weimar was badly bombed as well. So this, physical ruin all around people symbolized in a way where Germany had got to at this stage. And there's definitely a moral component there. This very, very quickly with most people turns into a degree of self-pity. So they focus, especially in these horrendous post-war years and months, they focus on their own survival. You see this with Karl as well, as house had been bombed. So he's desperately scrambling around to find tiles somewhere to get his door nailed up, to live in the one. They've got one room that is still sort of semi-intact. The others are all open to the side, basically, to the elements. So he focuses on that and on finding food and on surviving, basically. And that allowed many Germans to then later on come out of this with a sense of something bad's happened to us here. Our country has fallen, in the sense that, we're now at rock bottom. And so that quickly turns. I would say with Karl, it's interesting though, because when, as I say, he lived well into the 1970s, and stayed actually in place in his house. So he lived in East Germany, and he goes to that museum I was talking about earlier in Buchenwald a lot. And he writes about it and writes how kind of horrific it is what he sees there, and how he looks at the exhibitions in there. So I don't think he shies away from confronting this history as such. But, and I think this goes back to my own school education as well, there is a German way of dealing with this, which, whilst it's admirable that you do it in such detail, it tends to be a collective thing, this memory culture. It's about Germany and what Germans have done rather than what individual people have done. And that, in a way, I think allows us, and I would include myself in that, to keep that history a little bit at arm's length and decide that this is something that happened to the Germans as a whole rather than one's own parents, grandparents or great grandparents.
1: You said that when you were being given the history of Nazi Germany as a school kid in reunified Germany, that you were given all this detail, but it wasn't really clear what you were supposed to do with it. What do you think you are supposed to do with it now, having looked into this? Is there anything you can? Has this helped you answer that question of what am I to do, me, with this history? Because I don't think this is just a German problem. This is a human problem. Human beings do terrible things to each other. Do you have any thoughts on that, and any kind of sense of, or a larger or a broader sense of human nature that's come out of your exploration into how this little town of Weimar dealt with the horror going on all around them?
0: Well, in the book, I refrained from making any kind of commentary on that or suggesting something to the reader, because I think otherwise we fall back into the exact same trap. If I make collective, draw a collective lesson from that, then again, this means something very different to, say, a bricklayer compared to a politician or an artist or a dentist, what you should do in your daily life. So I'm opening this huge, human tableau for people to hopefully recognize situations or people that may seem familiar in pattern to their own lives or to their own decision-making processes. If there was one universal lesson from this, I would say that people like Karl, they're people who are relatively apolitical, and he also becomes quite disillusioned with the Nazis later on. How they managed to live in a town that prided itself in its culture and yet allowed a concentration camp on its doorstep to exist, was by, I think, withdrawing themselves mentally from what was going on. So there was a degree of, let's escape from this whole situation whenever it becomes a bit too much. So Karl, for example, goes hiking every single Sunday, at the one day that he's got off. And he says himself that this is

0: as a way for him to cope with what's going on, his own blows of fate that he suffers, but also more widely the political situation. Also, say, for example, when the Nazis are remodeling Weimar in their own image and really kind of ripping the town up and putting great big Nazi buildings in the middle of this quaint old town. On the day that there are the kind of foundation stone ceremonies, he actually decides to leave very early on train, takes his family out of Weimar, and only comes back in the evening when everything is gone because he doesn't want to see it. And I think that's the answer to how many of us deal with these situations. So even today, when we see something horrific on TV, a war somewhere, people being bombed, or stuff that is happening that just isn't right, I think we have a tendency to say, well, what can I do? And if it all becomes too much or too emotionally taxing, we go and watch a TV series instead or read a book. Or, how many of us say at Christmas, let's not talk about politics tonight, let's keep this out of our little bubble here and let's shelter ourselves from what's going on. And I think that's a very human instinct. It's a way of coping with these things, but it also allows a vacuum or room for bad actors to step into and take things way further than people would ordinarily want to tolerate.
1: Katja, it's been wonderful speaking with you, and thank you for sharing these stories from people living right out on the very edge of human experience. Thank you so much.
0: Thank you for having me.
1: Katja Hoyer's book is Weimar, Life on the Edge of Catastrophe.
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1: Today's conversation with Katja Hoyer was made on the lands of the Gadigal people. Producer was Jennifer Leake. Executive producer is Nicola Harrison. I'm Richard Feidler. Thanks for listening.
3: ABC News. Good afternoon. I'm Garrett Mundy. A Perth woman has been fined for importing a smoke grenade from China, David Webber reports.
4: Shannon Haley Ross ordered the smoke grenade from AliExpress. Her lawyer said she thought it was a smoke bomb and had planned to set it off at a nephew's birthday party. She said Ross had absolutely no idea it was a grenade and there was nothing sinister in the purchase. She said Ross would never order from AliExpress again. The prosecutor said the smoke grenade, which authorities exploded in an open field, was consistent with those used by the military. The magistrate fined Ross $1,000 and ordered her to pay court costs.
3: Federal Health Minister Mark Butler says there's no easy fix to tackle the rapidly growing number of aged care patients stuck in public hospitals. More than 3,700 aged care patients are languishing in public hospitals across the country, according to figures collated by the states and territories. At a meeting of health ministers today, state and territory ministers have called on the Commonwealth to do more to address the issue, including releasing more aged care packages. Mr. Butler says demand is unprecedented.
5: We increased the number of home care packages last year by 25%. Even with that increase, there's still more and more demand. But frankly, it is difficult for us to increase the number of packages by more than that level and essentially run into labour supply constraints.
3: Nationwide advocacy group The Parenthood wants to see the childcare subsidy replaced with direct funding for services. About 35% of Australia's population live in childcare deserts or areas where access to childcare centres are severely limited. The federal government says it's getting centres built where they're needed most, while it considers establishing an early education commission. The Parenthood's Georgie Dent says it's imperative childcare centres are built in the right places.
6: We believe it is imperative that a national early childhood commission is established and that planning and provision is absolutely part of that remit. We believe we need funding reform to move away from the childcare subsidy, move towards direct funding of services.
3: 9 days since catastrophic flash floods tore through southern Tibet and central Nepal, families are still searching for their loved ones. Residents of Nepal's Trishuli region have been searching through the rubble of demolished houses in the hope of finding more survivors. Two more Australians have made contact with authorities and are safe. but 36 remain unaccounted for among some 5,500 missing people. Tashi Gal says he hasn't seen his sisters since the disaster.
7: We cannot know for sure, but it's almost certain that we've lost them. We are praying for them so that if they have died, their souls may rest in peace. This is the reason we are offering prayers.
3: The defence attorney for accused American triple child killer Lindsay Clancy says he does not want a mistrial. Jury deliberations have been deadlocked and will continue for a seventh day tomorrow. Clancy's legal team has argued she was experiencing postpartum psychosis when she strangled her three young children in the basement of their Boston home, in part due to inadequate medical care. Speaking outside court, her lawyer, Kevin Reddington, says one juror is holding up the verdict.
8: There's a person who has doubt but will not listen to the judge's instruction.
9: Kevin, do you want a new juror or do you want a mistrial?
8: I don't want a mistrial. Why would I want a mistrial?
3: German car manufacturer Volkswagen has announced it will cut a further 50,000 jobs by the end of the decade. It would bring the total number of planned layoffs under its restructure to 100,000, the largest in automotive history. As Europe's largest car manufacturer, Volkswagen also owns brands such as Audi and Porsche. Volkswagen's supervisory board says it will be the group's most extensive transformation in its nine-decade-long history. In the AFL, Fremantle key forward Josh Tracy says his side will learn from its 32-point loss to the Hawks last night. The Dockers were outplayed by Hawthorn at Perth Stadium, kicking just 5 goals for the match and losing their first game at the venue for the season. They must now regroup ahead of next week's semi-final, which they need to win to avoid a straight sets exit from the finals. Tracy says while last night's result was disappointing, the team will now focus on where it needs to improve.
10: You know, we've got next week, so certainly not all doom and gloom. You know, we've been in this position before throughout the year, so rally the boys together as a collective like we have all year and you know, continue to get better because clearly our game's got improvement in it.
3: Partly cloudy in Perth this afternoon. Winds west to southwesterly, 20 to 30 kilometres an hour, becoming light in the evening. Reaching still for a top of 20 degrees. Currently in the city, it's 18.8 degrees. That's the latest from the ABC Newsroom. 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
12: Good afternoon, how are you? Kate Forrester here for the next hour. Good to be spending a bit of time on a Friday afternoon with you. And coming up between now and 1 o'clock, you're going to hear from a New South Wales farming family who have just set a new record, selling one of their bulls for a whopping $420,000 at auction, becoming the most expensive bull in Australia's history. And as you can imagine, it was a pretty special moment for all involved.
13: No, I'm not good with tears. They come out very easily. So mid-sale, I did have stunnies on, but apparently you could see them streaming. Yeah, well, it makes me emotional thinking about it now. It was just an exciting moment.
12: You'll hear more on that story after the news headlines and the weather at the halfway point. 12:06 on the Country Hour right across the state this Friday afternoon. And if you follow the canola market, you've probably noticed GM and non-GM prices are currently at parity, which analysts are saying is driven by a strong global demand for biodiesel. Non-genetically modified canola normally commands a premium over genetically modified varieties. So this morning, Olivia Thorne asked grain marketing advisor Richard Avery where prices are currently sitting.
14: $8.80 today, Olivia, for both can and keg, so no spread between the two, and similar across all port zones as well.
15: So keg and can at parity, have you seen that before?
14: We have. We saw that for a few months back in 2023, July through to early September. And we also saw it just at the back end of harvest of 2022 as well. So it's not common, but we have seen it before.
15: What spread do we usually see between the prices on average?
14: Average, I'd call it between 60 and 65. Obviously, we do see a big range, though. So we spent a lot of time from 40 to 100 last year. Just in the early stages of harvest, we sort of touched on 140 odd. as a spread. Back in 2022, we pushed out to about 230. It's the widest that I've seen. Yeah, it's a volatile one. If you're just purely tracking the spread, it's a volatile beast.
15: So we've entered September with a canola price of 880 at parity. Did you see this coming?

0: No, my crystal ball didn't. Yeah, was logged off that day. No, look, obviously, big geopolitical year, right? Back in February, we were looking at low 700s for CAG and sort of mid 700s for CAN, and that all changed to some degree, I guess, on the 28th of Feb with the conflict with Iran, and this has been the hottest we've seen the Russia-Ukraine war for the last 4 years as well, and so that's having a major flow-on effect as well, which I don't get into that game of trying to forecast that sort of stuff. It's a tricky business. Yeah, no, look, not on my bingo card.
1: What else is driving these narrow margins of the canola price?
0: Oh, so primarily biodiesel. That's the big one. So there's three main users, end uses for canola, that being meal, animal meal, cooking oil, and biodiesel. And so for the last handful of months, the entire world is pushing towards biodiesel as much as we possibly can because oil refineries are fairly well maxed out. So that's the major driver. And obviously, a diesel engine doesn't care if it's GM or non-GM. There's no genetic material carried through into the oil anyway. So it's not something that's regulated anywhere around the world. That's the overwhelming demand. This isn't a meal-driven market at the moment. It hasn't been really at all. For you to see a wide spread between CAN and CAG, you need to see that meal component push out to a big premium.
1: What's the global canola crop looking like at the moment and the forecasts?
0: That's a really interesting one. So on one hand, record crop. I don't think you'll find anyone that'll dispute that we're somewhere between 98 and 100 million tons of global production this year. The largest canola crop we've ever grown has been about 95. However, it's not as big as what the forecasts were a few months ago. So the Europeans had a really hot summer, and so their canola crop's a couple of million tons smaller than what was expected, a couple of million tons down on last year as well. The Canadians had a dream start to the year. And when I say the Canadians, obviously I'm tarring a really big country with one brush, so apologies to anyone in Canada who has had a rough start. However, they had a really nasty sort of 2 or 3 week window in late July that just pinched the crop off as it was still trying to flower. So harvest is very early there at the moment. You're looking around 10% of the crop is off, even less of that actually of canola. Mixed bag of results is probably how to describe it. But current forecasts are for a 22.5 million ton Canadian crop. Historically, that's big. Australia, well, I think most of your listeners have probably got a bit of an understanding around Australia. Current forecasts are around 7.5 million tons. Maybe that's got a bit more upside in it if the East continues to have a good soft finish to their year. And hopefully, fingers crossed for WA, the same applies as well.
1: Well, locally, we have here in WA, we have the largest area of canola ever planted, and we've seen a big swing back to CAN, so the non-GM canola. Given those global factors you've touched on, what are WA growers asking you at this stage?
0: Honestly, probably the biggest one is what numbers can we get for next year? And I think there's so much happening with imports at the moment, and particularly around security of supply, but also the market of those imports as well, what price we're paying for potash and phosphorus and nitrogen. And so I think I'm having quite a few discussions around next year, and if we can lock in a margin for next year, then we're wanting to do something there. As for this year, September, early September is always a tricky time. You just want to fast forward from a marketer's point of view. You just want to fast forward 2 months and get into harvest and get into it. I think probably from a farmer's point of view too. These numbers are great. You can only lock in so much though. That's ultimately the issue. We've still got spring risk ahead of us. If we end up having a dry forecast, a dry September like what is being forecast by a lot of the models, then it's going to be a pretty tricky come harvest time. So I'm not encouraging anyone to sort of expect these spreads to stay at zero come harvest time. Normally we see more European buying leading into harvest, and just in the process of doing that, we'll probably see the spread just widen out a bit. So that's my take.
1: Okay, and Richard, if you could describe the canola market at the moment, how would you put it into a few words?
0: Anxious. Anxious, profitable if you've got the tons. No, lucrative.
1: Would volatile be in there? Surely.
0: Yeah, it would. Yeah. Sorry, I should have that should have been front and center. We're looking at decile nine pricing at the moment, Olivia, and so we want to sell as much as we can, but at the same time it's also moving targets all the time as well. And unfortunately there's some crops out there that aren't too flash.
2: Olivia Thorne really keeping Richard Avery on his toes there. Richard is from Farmgate Advisory. He was speaking to Olivia about the GM and non-GM canola price at parity, currently sitting at 880 Australian dollars a ton. 13 past 12. The new boss for the Esperance Zone at CBH is expecting the first grain to roll in by the first week of October. Mark Pinney stepped into the general manager role just a fortnight ago and says he's really looking forward to seeing some deliveries in probably around a month's time.
3: We'd anticipate we'd probably see some early grain around that early October, first week October, around that period. Last year, I believe they took it around mid-October. And obviously with a dry spell in July, I think we'd see some grain around that first week in October.
4: What is your sort of thoughts on the quality that's coming up? Because unlike many other parts of the state, there have been some parts of the Esperance Port Zone that's actually been quite wet. There's some areas that are quite waterlogged.
3: Yeah, certainly that coastal line from Hope down through to Judicata up in that area. Yeah, it's a lot of water laying in paddocks. Hard to gauge quality right about now. But once the header gets in, we'll work with grower and support the grower where we can around services and their quality issues.
4: Now, last year was a record season. What are you expecting tonnage wise this year?
3: Through the Esperance Zone, I think we've got an estimate at the moment around 3.6 to 3.7 million, so 300,000 down from last year. So if any growers out there that haven't done their estimates yet, please jump online, whack them through Paddock Planner. That's a really, really good opportunity for us to be able to plan your bin, plan your segregations and get it right at site level.
4: And driving through the Esperance Port Zone, there's some crops that look absolutely fantastic. There's a particular paddock of beans that they're higher than the ringlock fencing. Things are looking really phenomenal. But some of those crops we haven't seen them for a while, or they're quite niche in terms of segregations. How's that planning going?
3: Yeah, look, obviously beans and that are new to me. So coming from the Albany zone, haven't seen a lot of them in my time. But we're certainly planning for segregations within the zone around the peas and the beans and the lupin segregation. So, yeah, we'll look forward to that, working again with the grower to get that right.
4: Getting the grain in is one thing, but getting the last season's grain out is another. What is carryover looking like?
3: Across the state, carryover is looking around that 3.3 million mark, with obviously good shipping still to come and forecast for the next few months. But that's about where we sit within the Esperance Zone, currently around that 325,000 tonne mark.
4: Not so much in the Esperance Port Zone, but further north, especially around Geraldton, which the crops there are looking pretty darn special as well. They're concerned about how much carryovers there. So is it a whole of business strategy to get out as much as possible?
3: Oh, most definitely, and that's our aim. That's always our aim, to get as much out as possible. I understand Geraldton's in a good year. Just can't really comment too much on their what they've got as carry. But I know as the business, we're working really hard to make sure our less impact with carryover.
4: And you mentioned staff. How's that recruiting going and training?
3: Yeah, staff recruiting's been really, really good across the state. We're well and truly into our casual and our sample training now, and that's all be ongoing for the next few weeks. Yeah, so just staff numbers look really good.
4: I think there was some concern there because obviously there's a pause. Federal government's put a pause on some of those working holiday makers. But you're confident you're going to have the staff you need?
3: Oh, yeah, certainly. Well, I can talk about the Esperance Zone. We've got well and truly enough numbers at the moment, and it looks really, really healthy for the Esperance Zone.
4: Are you excited for this challenge, Mark?
3: Absolutely. I'm looking forward to it. I likened it the other week to like going into a footy grand final, nervous Saturday morning. But I look forward to the challenge. I'm really excited about it.
2: Oh, it's a good comparison. Mark Pinney is the new general manager of the Esperance Zone for CBH, and he was chatting with Tara DeLandgraft. And if you feel like it, let me know on the text line today. When do you think you'll be starting harvest this year? Is it coming up? If you want to let me know where you are and your timeline, text in 0448 922 604. Make sure you put your name on that and where you're listening from, because it's always good to hear from you. 17 past 12. Australia is still struggling to get its pulses into China, which could be a big market for our growers. Peter Wilson is chair of Grain Australia's Pulse Council and was recently in China to try and sort out market access for faba beans, peas

0: and lentils.
1: So the Global Pulse Confederation had its regional convention or congress in Qingdao, and that was in conjunction with the local, I guess, comparable body with the CFNA in China. So they sort of look at all of their sort of commodities on an import basis. So really, it was a matter of trying to find out just how things are looking in China, what's driving their markets, particularly for pulses. And from a Grains Australia perspective, market access is always sits at the top of the tree, because we're firmly of the view that more markets more often do a lot more for on-farm pricing than many other things that we can do, so that we can look at other things for that Chinese market, which is, as a very large market for a lot of Australian agricultural products.
0: What are the market access issues for pulses into China?
1: So for the moment, we're working on things like faba beans and lupins, but I'm certainly of the view that lentils have a have an applicability for that market as well. We know that lentils, a pretty big crop of red lentils coming globally here, and the next harvesting now in Canada, and of course places like Kazakhstan, and we're about to start looking at reproduction here in Australia. So we think lentils have got some reasonable potential too over time, because of how they might be used in a variety of dishes, as we use them in many dishes here in Australia. The lentil probably has probably a bit more scope, I think, than say even some of the other pulses. So that's the important thing, is just looking at from a market access perspective.
0: So at the moment, you can't get faba beans, lupins, or lentils into China?
1: Red lentils, that's right. So there's a bit of green lentils going in, and there's obviously yellow peas from Canada going in and from Russia going in, but some of these other products we don't have the market access.
0: So what's the problem?
1: It's just getting those phytosanitary regulations. We've obviously been working on other crops over time, and as they get sort of bedded down, and the demand structures and the logistics and everything organised for other products, things like canola, then it opens up the opportunity to look at new products into those markets.
0: So phytosanitary protocols, is that what you're talking about? So effectively paperwork?
1: Well, no, it's obviously unfortunately, these things are much more complex. There are some issues that are based around phytosanitary. There are some where, we've not never had market access, and there are some situations where you've had market access and you lose market access. So we are looking at trying to open up the market for things like Australian fabers and lupins. We think that that's been something that's been on the drawing board for many years, but we think there's probably a little bit more impetus now, as people are looking at diversifying supply of a range of products from many, many origins, so that you've got to stay absolutely on top of any scope to improve market access for products.
0: What are the other global issues at the moment which are driving pulse prices, domestic pulse prices for Australian growers?
1: I mean, obviously people are aware of the Strait of Hormuz and the challenges that face the world out of that particular region. We've seen prices of inputs go up very solidly, so things like urea, diesel fuel, petrol, all those things that we need to produce a crop, have had a really savage ride here in the last 6 months or so. So that absolutely drives your input costs, and it's also having enormous impacts on global logistics, because container freight lines are being diverted, vessels have got significant premiums and insurance to go through those sort of regions in terms of getting product into those markets. I think we're into our fourth year, and that is, of course, the Eastern European conflict. That's doing the same thing to logistics, but now in the last last month or so, we've really seen it have an impact on supply of things like wheat. And the Black Sea has been an enormous supplier of wheat even during this conflict, but in recent times we've seen some of those other straits in Eastern Europe actually blocked by conflict, and that has reduced the availability of wheat being able to be moved safely.

0: securely out of the region. So, you know, if vessels don't want to go there and grain can't safely be loaded, then it tightens up supply artificially, notwithstanding, you know, the overall global supply and demand scenario, particularly for crops like wheat.
1: But how does the supply of wheat affect the price of pulses?
0: Well, people look at the price of wheat and the price of peas, and if they're the same, then the farmer would prefer to sell wheat over peas, and therefore that artificially tightens the pea market up. If peas go up in value, that does help to push prices of other commodities that might be related to peas. So chickpeas and lentils, for example, will look at the price of peas and the trajectory the peas are on, and they'll say, well, we think that these other crops should be a little bit higher in price as well. So wheat sort of underpins a lot of that global pricing. So when wheat is very weak, then it makes pulse prices look very strong, and therefore farmers more leg into selling, say, their pulses, and they might keep their wheat in their storage. So it really comes down to the farmer having ultimate flexibility over what they choose to store and what they choose to move.
1: Peter Wilson, Chair of the Pulse Council of Grains Australia, speaking to Emma Field. And earlier in the program, you heard from Esperance CBH's Mark Pinney and just how he's expecting some deliveries, well, pretty much this time next month, which is crazy to think about. I asked for people to text in just to let me know how that timeline of harvest is looking at your place when you're expecting to get started. On the text line, Timmy Jr. from Coolin has text in, which I actually expect would probably be a mate of yours, Timmy. They say, well, we'll be starting harvest before everyone else in the area, as we have things organised and ready to go. So if that is you, Timmy Jr., good job. If it's not one of your friends, well, I think you need to have a word with them. And I am surprised, because usually this time of the hour, I hear from Michael in Ongerup, just to let me know how things are going on his place. And, he's been very quiet on the text line lately. So, Michael from Ongerup, if you're listening, now's your chance to get in touch. 25 past 12.
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3: 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To go from the outlook of a super El Nino to basically having a wet year, and most people are saying it's too wet.
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1: So that's a national look at how Australia's grain harvest is shaping up. And also on this Sunday's Landline program, you're going to hear of a pearling story from Coorie Bay, which is up north in the Kimberley, around 350 kilometres north of Broome. So make sure you tune in to the program on Sunday from 12:30. Farmers and pastoralists are being encouraged to learn more about natural capital, because it's going to start affecting decision making and hip pockets. Natural capital is a term used to describe the stock of natural resources like plants, animals, air, water, and soils. Natasha Clayton works with the Northern Territory Cattlemen's Association and is coordinating some natural capital workshops being held in WA's north. She says there are a number of reasons why the whole agricultural industry needs to get its head around the term.
4: So natural capital is the term that they're using globally. It's the term that banks are using. Everyone's pretty familiar with the term capital. So you can have financial capital. It could be good capital, bad capital, depending on where that looks like. Natural capital is the same thing. So you have natural resources. Everyone's quite familiar with those terms. The things that your natural resources do and provide, pastoralists are pretty familiar with. Their natural resources, which might be soil, the ecosystem service it then provides in retaining water or producing pasture. The natural capital is the measurement of that. So the same way you've got financial capital, the measurement of that might be your carrying capacity, which is dependent on a lot of different ecosystem services and natural capital put together.
5: So you've got a number of pastoralists here today. Why are pastoralists interested in learning more about natural capital or building their own natural capital?
4: For two reasons. Improving your natural capital, your natural resources, naturally leads to an improvement in your productivity and the resilience of your business. And that's something that pastoralists, we don't need to tell them about. They know all about that. The other reason is because of the evolving expectations and regulations that we're seeing from across the world, and then also nationally. There's a lot happening in this space, both being imposed on pastoralists and then also being required of them through mechanisms like their Pastoral Lands Board wanting to know what their land condition is. So sort of twofold for productivity, but then also we heard earlier today from Dr. Melissa Wales of Cattle Australia that over the past 10 years, I think it was, there's been a 122-fold increase in environmental regulation on pastoralists in Australia in just environmental legislation. So there's some pretty big drivers behind all of that. So it's really important to take a step back and think about it's not just potentially your bank or your supply chain asking for that data. It's coming from much further away. So
5: 122-fold is a massive increase. What kind of pressure is that putting on producers today?
4: It's putting, you know, immense pressure, and I think we've seen that in the response to the EPBC changes. You know, the peak bodies, the peak agricultural bodies across Australia are not just kidding when they say that they are confusing. They don't align with agriculture, and they don't consider the things that agriculture is already doing and how they're doing it.
5: What are you hearing? What kind of conversations are you having with pastoralists and other people in this industry about what would make it easier for them going forward to deal with all of the regulations?
4: The information that exists in this space, there are certainly some things that have gone wrong in incentivizing nature-based solutions, but there's a lot that's going right. So sort of having a bit of clarity around what people are doing, which is why it's really important to get on the ground and talk to the regional producers. So each of these workshops are based around, yes, what's happening globally. Yes, we've got, you know, a producer here from Queensland, Adam Armstrong, telling us what's happening over in his space, but we absolutely have people from Kununurra telling us about what's happening in their space. So just taking a step back and looking at what people are doing in this industry rather than being told what to do from other industries, I think that's super important.
1: Northern Territory's Cattlemen's Association Policy Director, Natasha Clayton, who is also the Northern Drought Hub Natural Capital Project Coordinator, and she was speaking with Jess Baker.
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1: 12:30 here on the Country Hour, and between now and 1 o'clock, you're going to hear about a devastating fungal disease which continues its steady march across North Queensland's banana farms. And being Friday, we're also going to check in on this week's wool market with Danny Burkett. But we're going to now check in on the news headlines with Tony Carr.
6: Hello, Kate. Federal Health Minister Mark Butler says there's no easy fix to tackle the rapidly growing number of aged care patients stuck in public hospitals. More than 3,700 aged care patients are languishing in public hospitals across the country, according to figures collated by the states and territories. At a meeting of health ministers today, the states and territories have called on the Commonwealth to do more to address the issue, including releasing more aged care packages. Nationwide advocacy group, the Parenthood, wants to see the childcare subsidy replaced with direct funding for services. About 35% of Australia's population live in childcare deserts or areas where access to care centres is severely limited. The federal government says it's getting centres built where they're needed most, while it considers establishing an early education commission. And two workers have been pulled alive from a tunnel in Nepal as the race continues to locate more survivors. About 900 workers are missing from 12 hydropower projects in the country. 36 Australians are among 5,500 others who are still unaccounted for. Kate, I'll be back with some more news at 1 o'clock.
1: You sure will be. Thank you very much for that, Tony. 29 to 1 o'clock. And moving now to the Bureau of Meteorology, where Grace Abbott is with me this Friday afternoon. Grace, every day the past couple of days when I've been presenting, we've started in the Southwest Land Division. So let's change things up. We'll head to the north. What's happening up there?
7: Let's do it, Kate. We'll start in the north. There's not too much to point out on satellite at the moment, though we do have partly cloudy conditions over the eastern Kimberley for the day. And temperatures are sitting mostly around the average up that way. So we've got 36 on the forecast for Wyndham and Kununurra today, 31 in Broome, and mostly around the mid to high 20s around the southern Pilbara and Carnarvon. And other than some afternoon showers that will sit about the northern Kimberley coast for the next few days, the main weather in both the north and the east will impact the Gascoyne from Saturday through to the Goldfields on Sunday and into the new week. So what I'd like to do is maybe group the Western Gascoyne in with the Southwest Land Division, which we'll talk about in a moment. But I would really like to highlight that we do have a surface trough and a low with some support from the upper atmosphere, which is going to produce multiple days of rainfall and storms over pretty remote parts of the South Interior.

0: Area, the Eucla, and also the Eastern Goldfields from Sunday through to midweek. And we'll possibly see some water sort of puddling on some parts of those secondary dirt roads in that remote part. But addressing more towards the populated parts of the Goldfields, Sunday does hold the heaviest falls over Leinster, Laverton, and Leonora, and also down to Kalgoorlie Boulder. So on the forecast, about 10 to 20 millimetres in 24 hours for Sunday through those parts with some ice. Isolated falls, possibly exceeding 40 millimetres, Kate.
1: Goodness, okay. And what about if we head down now to the Southwest Land Division this afternoon? What's going on and into the weekend, Grace?
0: Absolutely. So I'm sure Richard will touch on the rainfall that we've seen from the front that passed over last night and into this morning. Most of those showers have now eased off, and we're left with just some windy conditions about the south coast. But our eyes are now casting towards tomorrow. We have a stronger cold front approaching from the west during tomorrow, with some light showers that'll spread about the west coast from the morning, but they'll increase in intensity from the afternoon, with the front expected to cross the southwest in the evening and the west coast at night, and we'll see some gusty thunderstorms possible with that frontal crossing anywhere between Kalbarri and Mandurah. As for rainfall from this system, for Saturday, daily totals are looking around the 5 to 10 millimetre mark, but up to 20 if you're west of Kalbarri down to Manjimup and Albany. A bit less getting further inland than those locations, so 0 to 3 millimetres for the remainder of any locations that are southwest of Carnarvon to Bremer Bay. So that includes Morowa, Pingelly, and also Mount Barker. Into Sunday, the focus of that rainfall does quickly move to the goldfields, like we've touched on before. So less than 5 millimetres if you're around Meekatharra to Mullawar to Muckambooden, and also about Ravensthorpe. Further to the southwest, less than 2 millimetres on Sunday, from around Moora to Hyden, over the entire southwest district, and also towards Albany. For Monday and Tuesday, we have a ridge moving in, so no further rainfall for western parts, but there is some further light falls in the eastern southwest land division for Monday and Tuesday on the fringe of that cloud band that's going to sit further east, Kate.
1: Thanks so much, Grace. Have a great weekend.
0: You too.
1: Richard Hudson, it's now your turn. The rainfall, what have you got for me?
2: Yeah, well, in the last 24 hours up until 9 o'clock this morning, no rain at all anywhere in the north or in the eastern forecast districts. But in the southwest land division, little bits around, but not too much. In the central west, fair few places had between 1 and 4, but Nambung Station was the only one with any more than that, with 5 mils. In the lower west, Bickley had 10, Chidlow 6, Dwelling Up 10, Gidgiganup 6, Gingin West 5, Jandakot 6, Charidale at one of the Deepurd stations 14 mils, Carnot 10, Carrigullen North 9, Lake Chittering 5, and Moolyabinny the same, Mouchay 6, Mundaring 9, Pinjarra 7, Serpentine 5, Wanneroo 6, and Whiteman Park had 5. Then in the southwest, Beetaloo 7, Dardanup at one of the Deepurd stations had 5 mils, Jarrowood 6, Logbrook 5, Manjimup 6, Mount William 9, Newlands 6, Rosabrook and Walpole Forestry in Windy Harbour all had 7 mils, Worsley Downs 11 and Yanmar 6. And then in the southern coastal area, the most was Denmark with 4, and then in the central wheat belt, Northam had 6 mils, but yeah, the other rainfall figures are mostly between 1 and 3. And then in the Great Southern, I think Boddington North topped it with 4 mils. A fair few places had between 1 and 2, it looks like. But yeah, 1 and 3. And that was the only one with above that.
1: Now, Richard, elephant in the room, how are you feeling today? Are you okay?
2: No. What an absolute flogging. But
1: first of all, can we just talk about what are you talking about here, just for people that aren't aware?
2: Yeah, we're talking about the game last night, the AFL game last night.
1: Yeah, just to put that in there, Dockers lost.
2: Yes.
1: Yes.
2: I blame the umpires. They didn't give us enough free kicks. I blame Angeline Prasad. She was predicting it was going to rain, and it did rain, and that's why we were dropping the marks. I blame the old lady who was in front of me at the footy too. And I told her, you're not yelling loud enough, and she told me to rack off.
1: I just have to say that a good chef never blames his tools.
2: I would have to agree with you. My message to Dockers supporters is don't sook and whinge, support. And remember, almost exactly 1 year ago, Brisbane lost to Geelong by 38 points. That was in the qualifying final. Look what happened. They went on to win the grand final. So our cunning plan is

0: million dollars in a deal understood to include around 15,000 head of cattle and a 3,000 megalitre a year water licence. The station is located near the town of Larimar and has been owned by Vietnamese investors since 2016. Consolidated Pastoral Company is one of Australia's biggest cattle organisations and is now on track to be the Northern Territory's biggest irrigators. Now, if you want, you can read more about this on ABC Rural website. 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
0: Well, an Angus bull called Wyatt has sold at auction for $420,000, becoming the most expensive bull in Australia's history. Bred by the Miller Moorah Stud near Bathurst in New South Wales, the bull's incredible price tag beats the previous record, which was set back in 2023, of $360,000. Miller Moorah Stud principal Ross Thompson says it was an extremely emotional moment for not only him, but also for his family.
2: This is a lovely moment for our family. There's a bit of sentimentality to it because I'd named the bull after my dad, yeah, who started the stud, so that part made it a bit special. So, yeah, it's a wonderful moment.
3: That is special. Did you know that the bull would be, and I heard you say, the best bull you've ever taken to the sale ring. Did you know, though, when you named him after your dad, that he would be such an incredible animal?
2: Well, you can change their name any time, and I didn't make him white till I knew he was good, but I didn't at that time know he was going to. By the time he got to the sale ring, you know, in the couple of weeks leading into the sale, because it doesn't matter how good you are or how long you've been doing it, other people's opinions do still impact. But he was just universally, everyone who saw him just loved him. And he's just such a hard bull to fault. And it doesn't matter how hard you dig around the bull, dig deep into his pedigree or whatever, wherever you look, you can't really find anything. So he just a wonderful animal, right down to the most beautiful personality. Yeah, and I'll be honest with you, leading into the sale, because of his potential for semen sales and what you forego as a stud breeder, but like that's your comparative advantage to an extent. Had he not made a very big number, it would have been disappointing. From my point of view, I was wondering why I was selling him by the time he got to the sale. But because I'd catalogued him, you couldn't withdraw him. So it was very, very satisfying that he made that price. It was just a lovely thing. And my sister and my wife and the kids all just think it's just a lovely little thing for us. Mm. Yeah.
3: Was there more tears or champagne then?
2: Look, I'm not good with tears. They come out very easily. So mid-sale, I did have stunnies on, but apparently you could see them streaming. It makes me emotional thinking about it now. It was just an exciting moment.
3: I guess, and like you say, you know, your whole family there, you've got kids, haven't you, Ross? Like the legacy of what your parents started, the genetics that you pour your heart and soul into, it is very special, obviously, to set a new, you know, rewrite the Australian history books in terms of the most expensive bull. But I understand you've had interest from around the world. You know, will you, I guess, working closely a little bit with the buyers from the Southern Highlands there as they, you know, go out into the semen sale potential?
2: Oh, yes. So we actually retain 20% in the bull, and I know the buyers well, which is great. And, we're having a meeting this afternoon. There's I've never had a bull that's so demanded by the semen companies. The six semen companies are very interested in the bull. So it's a nice situation because they know he's a high-value animal to a semen company. There's a lot of bridges to cross to get to the point, but he's certainly a seven-figure semen sales potential bull. He's a globally relevant bull, and we've had some great moments, but he is the most exciting bull we've ever put up, and thankfully I've got 250 units of him in the tank, so that's what I keep saying to the buyers: if he drops dead, I'll go in halves with them. They're not that exposed. We've got him genetically. that's the biggest thing when you've got a bull like that and you haven't got semen collected yet. It's a stressful thing, but at least we've got his genetics safe.
3: Can you describe to us why he was so valuable?
2: Yeah, well, he's a beautifully constructed animal, which is the most important part of it. He's beyond that. He's like, you know, in human terms, he's supermodel level look, structural makeup. So that's key. He's got a pedigree that's globally very diverse. Like it's divergent from mainstream. But on top of that, he actually has an incredibly even data set.

0: for objectively measured traits. It's actually, he's just incredibly versatile bull that fits. He doesn't excel in any one particular trait, but he covers every single trait really well, both objectively and on phenotype. Yeah, that's his appeal.
1: Wow, supermodel level type bull. Millamara stud principal Ross Thompson from near Bathurst speaking with Amelia Berasconi. And if you want, you can see Wyatt up on the ABC Rural website. Just search ABC Rural and bull and you will find Amelia's story there. And at $420,000, that is also a record for the most expensive beef animal ever sold in Australia. And that's past the Wagyu heifer, which sold for $400,000 back in 2022. As a devastating fungal disease continues its steady march across North Queensland banana farms, growers hope researchers and plant breeders will provide the weaponry needed to keep them afloat. Sophie Johnson has this story.
2: Banana farmers along the Tully River, south of Cairns, have been battling Panama disease Tropical Race 4, or TR4, for more than a decade. The soil-borne fungus can't be eradicated. Its spores survive for decades, and it targets the world's most popular banana variety, the Cavendish. The 11th and latest detection in far north Queensland is on a farm run by the chairman of the Australian Banana Growers Council, Leon Collins.
3: Yeah, it's hard. Some days you think you're fighting a losing battle. It is really hard. We were the 11th farm on the Tully River to get infected with Panama. We knew it was going to come. One day it had to. Just the way it is. Yeah, it's hard.
2: He says farmers are doing all they can to contain it.
3: Oh, we've been limiting traffic in the paddocks, tarping them up, blanking off roads, knocking out paddocks. It's a whole approach that we're using altogether, and it's very hard to slow this thing down. Worked up over it, but it is very hard to slow down. If it gets into another growing area, that's what we've got to keep it out, and we've got to keep it refined to the Tully River system.
2: But he hopes soon there will be a new weapon at his disposal.
3: I believe that our saviour is going to be plant breeding.
2: Nearby Tully banana farmer Adrian Creamer does not have TR4 on his farm, but says the threat is never far from mind. He says progress reports on the development of resistant Cavendish varieties are encouraging.
4: I was really happy to hear that research is getting done and there's possibly some varieties coming on the horizon that they're Cavendish varieties that are totally resistant to Panama. And that, to me, that was, the most exciting thing I'd heard all year. So, hopefully, things like that can come to fruition and, we've got a solution around the corner because it's a great industry. I love being involved in it. And, we'd like to keep, more young fellows on the farm, and I'd like to keep growing bananas, indefinitely in the future. So it was great to hear that there's, some rainbows on the horizon there in that space.
2: Among them is the first genetically modified banana resistant to TR4, developed by researchers at the Queensland University of Technology. After more than 20 years in development, it gained regulatory approval in 2024, becoming the first genetically modified fruit approved by the federal government to be grown in Australia. Anthony James from QUT's Centre for Agriculture and the Bioeconomy presented information to growers at a recent roadshow.
5: We've developed a Grand Nain banana, which is one of the standard industry cultivars in Australia, Cavendish cultivars, and we've added a resistance gene from a wild banana, and then we've run some screening trials at a disease field site in the Northern Territory where there's a fungal disease called Panama TR4, and we ran two trials for 3 years, and over that time we've identified a lyme with high disease resistance to the disease, but it also has retained the commercial attributes that are important for banana growers like yield and cycle time.
2: The variety has been named QCAV4, and it's said to look and taste the same as a Cavendish, the only difference being the addition of the resistant gene. Currently, no one is growing the fruit commercially, but Dr. James says there is interest.
5: Yeah, we've definitely had interest from growers in the Tully Valley who would love to see our bananas trialled more extensively so they can understand whether they're comparable to current varieties, because the most important topic from their perspective, other than the disease resistance, is whether they're commercially acceptable, whether it will still produce good bunches.

0: is yield well and meet the industry requirements for the selling.
1: Australian consumers have historically been sceptical of genetically modified foods, specifically about its safety. The Gene Regulator's most recent report on community attitudes found only a third of respondents would be willing to eat GM fruit and vegetables. But Dr. James says after rigorous scientific and regulatory assessment, consumers can be confident when they do get their hands on QCAV4, it is safe to eat. Other projects, like the one led by Naomi Abbott from North Queensland Banana Research, are using more established technologies. She says a variety developed through traditional crossbreeding is looking very promising.
2: We're at an exciting stage. We've commenced plant breeders' rights on a few of our key lines. We've commenced that process. So we're expecting to have our first Cavendish line available by 2028. And we're also working to have some other niche lines registered within a similar time frame. This will be the first of our lines, but there's still many other varieties in the pipeline, and hopefully some of those will also make it the whole way through our testing process and reach commercialisation.
1: Working with international banana breeding programs, Ms. Abbott says the current focus is on 4 hybrids developed from a pipeline of more than 30 lines. The Department of Primary Industries is also working towards introducing TR4-resistant Cavendish varieties. But principal horticulturalist Jeff Daniels says they're not quite there yet.
3: Over many years, our department, Queensland DPI, has collaborated with several overseas banana breeding programs, accessing their hybrids and selections for disease screening and evaluation in Australia. In addition to this, we undertook a mutagenesis program with some resistant varieties, endeavouring to improve some features such as yield, plant stature and fruit taste. In the nutshell, we have so far located about 7 selections of Cavendish with sufficient resistance, but they all have a yield penalty, ranging from 60 to 90% of the industry standard Williams when grown in a disease-free location.
1: Like many frontline campaigns, he says it will take additional investment to keep up the resistance.
4: That story from ABC Far North Queensland rural reporter Sophie Johnson. 9 minutes to 1. 80-year-old Darcy Emerson might have handed his family sugarcane farm over to the next generation, but that doesn't mean his feet are up on the couch. Amy Mitchell took a drive with Darcy and discovered he keeps himself busy, along with his local Whitsunday community fed, with a ute full of pumpkins.
5: So where are we off to first?
6: We're going to Patch, what we used to be Patch, what do you call it now?
5: The old Whitsunday Leisure Centre. Right. And do you still go to the cane farm much?
6: Only a couple of times a week.
5: Yeah.
7: Darcy Emerson's family has been farming in the Whitsundays for more than a century. He spent most of his working life growing sugarcane, and while he's officially retired, at 80 years old, he's found something else to keep him busy, growing pumpkins. And not just one or two vines. Twice a week, Darcy delivers around a ton of pumpkins to community groups, local businesses, daycare centres, doctors' surgeries, churches and charities.
6: Meals on Wheels, try and get them big ones, so that, you know, they cut the whole thing up.
5: That goes a bit further.
6: One day sort of thing, yeah.
7: Then it's round the corner to the local library. The Pumpkin Man, as he is affectionately known, is greeted by friends who recognise his ute.
6: Oh, yeah, I'm bloody
5: busy. Look at them all.
6: I'm bloody busy.
5: Indeed. Thank you so much for that.
7: He asks for nothing in return but a thank you.
5: Darcy, why give them away and not sell them?
6: I've got enough to live on and, you know, that's all I want and... I just feel like I've got to help, you know, help people. That's what this should be all about, shouldn't it? Helping people.
7: At the Proserpine Community Centre, Community Support Officer Ashley Gunn greets Darcy with a hug.
8: Today we've got dancing, so a lot of them will actually take a pumpkin on their way out and then come back with extra produce that they've got out of their garden. So we've had bananas, lemons, limes. So it's sort of like a give and take system, and there's no judgment. We also put stuff from our community gardens on here.
7: Darcy's generosity has also inspired others. A local restaurant now uses his pumpkins and have named the dish in his honour, Darcy's Pumpkin Soup. And local mother Leah Warren is writing a children's book inspired by Darcy.
9: Just the generosity really touched me, and it is a value I'd like to instill in my family. And yeah, I just thought it was a message that needed to be heard. If it is made with love and shared with kindness, it is like planting a little pumpkin seed, and that kindness then gets shared multiple times over.
7: The final stop of the day is Darcy's favourite, the Endeavour Foundation in Cannonvale. Support worker Julie Harrison says the pumpkins are used by people attending the Learning and Lifestyle Hub.
10: So we've got our own garden out the back, growing all our own herbs. So we bring it in from the garden and incorporate into our lunch.
11: And what do you cook with the pumpkins? What do you make here?
10: All the units make their own soups.
11: Darcy, how much longer do you think you'll be growing pumpkins for?
6: Oh, I just keep going until I can't. Oh, I just keep going, eh? You want a couple of pumpkins? Do you want a couple of pumpkins?
12: Oh, pumpkins?
6: Yeah.
12: Yay.
13: Thank you so much for that.
4: 80-year-old Darcy Emerson spreading the love and pumpkins with Amy Mitchell. And before we get to the news at 1 o'clock, an echidna has been found near Perenjori in the state's Midwest with a gash and maggots on her snout. But fear not, Sue Rose from Blue Bush Wildlife Rescue says they operated and looked after her for about a month before releasing her back into the wild.
14: We've had echidnas before, but they come in very rarely. And this little one had a slash across the very top of its snout, its nose. And unfortunately, it was full of maggots. So that was a challenge, especially with the echidnas, because they like to curl up into a ball. I had great fun picking out the maggots. As a retired nurse, I love things like that. It would have died if it had been left out there.
15: And any ideas, Sue, as to how she got that slash on her nose in the first place?
14: They do poke their noses through all sorts, and it just took quite a deep gash.
15: So you're in the theatre, you've pulled the maggots out of the poor little snout. What happened then?
14: Well, then it was packed with a special dressing, and I brought her home. We had to wait until we cleared up the infection, and then she was going back to have that wound sutured.
15: Had the vet ever sutured an echidna snout before, Sue?
14: I don't believe so, because it was the young vet at Wheatbelt, Dr. Janique, and she did a marvellous job, because the skin is so tough, yet the skin on the beak is very fragile. So getting the two to meet was quite a challenge for her, and she did a marvellous job. They're dissolving sutures, so she just needed some time for that wound to heal. She was ready to go. The time came, checked with the vet, and we took her back where she came from.
15: Nice to have a success story, I imagine.
14: Absolutely. It makes your heart sing, and we do get the downsides now and again, but when you get one that can go back home, is just a feeling you can't describe, to be honest. You know, you want to punch the air because you think, yes.
4: Great fun picking out maggots. I can't say that is something I've heard anyone say before, but there's a first for everything. Sorry if you're eating your lunch. That was Sue Rose from Blue Bush Wildlife Rescue speaking with Joe Prendergast. And that echidna was found in the Perenjori region around 340 kilometres north of Perth. Let's take a look at the wool market for this week. The Eastern Market indicators closed 1890 for the week, which was up by 37, with the Western Market indicators closed 2078, which was also up 37. Danny Burkett, could you please run through all of the details for me?
16: We had another good week in wool across the country. Melbourne opened on the Tuesday. The market started to get dearer. That continued through the Melbourne market and also into Fremantle. And Fremantle will be the last centre trading on that Tuesday. The market continued to get dearer, so Eastern States market caught up on the Wednesday morning. So very positive tone across the board. If we look at the Fremantle market, 17 microns up 45 for the week. 18's also up 45 for the week. They closed at 24.70. 19's over $23, closing at 23.15. That was up 35. 20 micron, 21.40 on the close, up 55 for the week. 21's 20.80 on the close, they were up 60. give or take roughly a dollar clean across the microns. We are back close to that post-COVID high. If we look at pieces and bellies, 30 cents clean across the board, regardless of fault, regardless of micron. Oddments, fully firm for the week. Lambs, insufficient to quote. So merino types, very sound result again this week in the market. So all those losses we had prior to the recess, we have now picked all that back up and sitting at status quo.
4: What about the buyers, Danny? Who was that this week?
16: We had Techwell Trading back in the top spot again, as they were last week. Endeavour Wool Exports second, PJ Morris, a West Australian-based business, at third, and Mellower came in at fourth. Techwell Trading also the largest buyer in the skirtings, and Techwell the largest buyer in the crossbred. So pretty much China, China, and China covering all of those exporters. But good to see a few of those different exporters coming through and rotating in that top four position.
4: And what about for next week? What are we expecting?
16: Very thin volumes again between Sydney, Melbourne and Fremantle, just shy of 24,000 bales. Just given we've been offering around that for the last 2 weeks and it's had a positive result, it bodes very well for merino wool market heading into next week.
4: Well, Danny, we'll check in then. Thanks so much.
16: Thanks, Kate.
4: Thanks, Danny.
17: Hello, I'm Andy Park. 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Experts say the world is facing a supersized El Nino event that could be the strongest in more than 70 years. There are fresh calls for retirees to keep their pension and go back to work in a bid to help productivity in this country. And new research has found the majority of mental health clinicians are embracing the use of AI in their work. What are the privacy concerns? Those stories and more. Join me for The World Today.
4: Coming up to 1 o'clock.

0: Good afternoon, Tony Carr with ABC News. A Kimberley man has been found not guilty of raping a woman in the state's north following a majority jury verdict. The 54-year-old man, who the ABC has chosen not to name, pleaded not guilty to one count of sexual penetration without consent. Earlier this week, prosecutor Gary Huggins told the Broome District Court the pair had been drinking at the woman's house in Halls Creek last October before the alleged offence. Defence lawyer Sally Oliver said both were heavily intoxicated and their memories were impaired. A man who kept a woman as a slave in his home in Melbourne's southwest has been sentenced to 6 years jail. Crime reporter Olivia Jenkins has the details.
1: Chi Kik Chung beat the woman and forced her to do unpaid work around his Point Cook home where he lived with his wife and children over an eight-month period in 2022. The woman, who was 63 years old when she died from unrelated causes in 2024, met Chung and his wife in Malaysia in 2015. His wife, Angie Liao, was initially charged in connection with the abuse but was acquitted during the trial earlier this year. Police found out about the ordeal when the woman arrived at a hospital with swelling, bruising and looked malnourished. Chung was ordered to serve a non-parole period of 4 years and will be eligible for parole in 2030.
0: The federal opposition leader is standing by his claim that some teachers push political agendas in the classroom. Angus Taylor first made the comment yesterday, while his colleague, Nationals leader Matt Canavan, has in recent days taken aim at what he's described as the feminisation of the school curriculum. The Australian Education Union has labelled Mr Taylor and Senator Canavan's remarks as fundamentally incorrect. But Mr Taylor says the coalition will look to review what he's described as the politicisation of the curriculum.
2: It is not appropriate that there be mock climate protests in a school engineered by a teacher, and that's what we have seen. I don't think it's appropriate that a teacher should be wearing a Free Palestine badge.
0: Nepal's Disaster Authority chief estimates total property, housing and infrastructure losses from the catastrophic flash flooding on the border with Tibet are over $3.5 billion. It's been more than a week since the floods that have so far killed more than 1,200 people. At least 36 Australians are among thousands of people who are still unaccounted for, such as Vinit Achara's siblings. He's among a number of families who are having to farewell their loved ones without their bodies.
3: We've been searching for our brothers for the last 9 days and trying our absolute best, but we still haven't found them. With each passing day, the chances of finding them alive have become negligible.
0: The UN is warning this year's El Niño weather pattern is shaping up to one of the strongest on record. And El Niño was declared by the Weather Bureau in June, which typically means hotter and drier conditions for large parts of Australia. Senior climatologist Felicity Gamble says that might not mean those conditions will eventuate.
4: The strength of an El Niño doesn't necessarily determine the severity of impacts in Australia. We have a lot of different influences that can contribute to our seasonal rainfall and temperature patterns.
0: German car manufacturer Volkswagen.

0: Dragon has announced we'll cut 100,000 jobs by the end of the decade, the largest in automotive history. The BBC's Paddy Maguire reports.
1: Volkswagen Supervisory Board said this would be the group's most extensive transformation in its nine-decade-long history. Faced with declining demand, US import tariffs and competition from China, Europe's largest carmaker is in trouble. These dramatic reductions, amounting to 15% of its global workforce, are intended to restore competitiveness and secure the future of the group, which includes brands like Audi and Porsche. Despite public rows with management, unions have agreed to the plans.
0: Footage is circling online of a brawl in the upper stands of Perth Stadium during last night's AFL qualifying final between Fremantle and Hawthorn. Several Dockers and Hawks fans can be seen grappling each other while others attempt to break up the fight. Police say they're aware of the footage but have not received a complaint regarding the incident. They say no arrests were made at the event, though one person was issued a move-on notice for disorderly behaviour. The stadium's operator, Venues West, has been contacted for comment. Perth's weather, a partly cloudy afternoon. The outlook for the weekend, showers tomorrow, 20. A possible early shower on Sunday, 20. And then partly cloudy on Monday, 22. Currently in Perth, it's 18.3 degrees. That's the latest in ABC News.
2: Hello, welcome to The World Today. This Friday, I'm Andy Park, coming to you from Gadigal Land here in Sydney. Coming up, experts say the world is facing a supersized El Nino event. And 20 years since his death, Steve Irwin's old camera crew look back at tapes and memories before the Croc Hunter was famous.
3: When we first flew over to America, we stayed at the Beverly Wilshire Hotel, which is really nice. I went up to his room to get him, and on the floor, he'd taken his, rolled up bloody swag.
4: He was just like a normal bloke, and that's really, really rare.
2: As search and rescue efforts continue in flood-ravaged Nepal and Tibet, two Australians who were previously thought to be missing have been found safe and well. There are still 36 Australians unaccounted for. It's been more than a week since the floods that have killed so far more than 1,200 people, and thousands more are still missing, as Bridget Fitzgerald reports.
5: The sounds of grief as families mourn and pray. It's been 9 days since catastrophic flash floods tore through southern Tibet and central Nepal. Hundreds have died, thousands are still missing. For some families, that means saying goodbye to the dead, even without a body. Tashi Gal hasn't seen his sisters since the disaster.
6: We cannot know for sure, but it's almost certain that we've lost them. We are praying for them so that if they have died, their souls may rest in peace. This is the reason we are offering prayers.
5: Vinit Akaya also hasn't heard from his siblings since the flood.
7: We've been searching for our brothers for the last 9 days and trying our absolute best, but we still haven't found them. With each passing day, the chances of finding them alive have become negligible. Since we don't know where the waters swept them away, we've finally begun performing the rituals according to the ninth day of the Hindu final rites.
5: A glacier collapse triggered a deluge of ice, rock and mud through the Himalayas region at the China-Nepal border. The flood wiped out entire communities in its path. Nepali officials estimate around 20,000 houses will need to be rebuilt. 32-year-old Dan Bahadur Tamang was at work at a hydroelectric project on the Trishuli River when it burst its banks. He says he held on to floating debris to keep his head above water, thinking he was going to die. When a reporter asks him what he remembers from that moment, he says he thought about his family and God and cried. Among those missing are hundreds of foreigners, tourists and pilgrims from around the world. But there are glimmers of hope for some families. Two more Australians who previously hadn't been heard from have been found safe and well overnight. Treasurer Jim Chalmers confirmed the news this morning.
8: That would be a huge relief to the loved ones of these two Australians who've been located. But we

0: still have very serious concerns for the 36 Australians that we haven't been able to locate yet.
1: Australia is deploying a 15-person team of search and rescue experts, including drone specialists, to Nepal. The team has been sent to previous disasters in Turkey, the Pacific, New Zealand and Japan. The group flew out of Sydney this morning. Jeremy Futrell is the Commissioner of Fire and Rescue New South Wales.
2: Predominantly teams made up of pilots for our specialist drones. They've got a range of remote sensing tools on there which will help them sort of look through the dirt, so to speak, and help guide the decision-making for the local emergency management authorities.
1: Commissioner Futrell says the priority at this stage remains trying to locate survivors.
3: Bridget Fitzgerald there. Well, we won't be able to say we weren't warned. The World Meteorological Organization says the world is facing a supersized El Nino event that could be the strongest in more than 70 years. The climate pattern is expected to intensify in the coming months and persist through until about February next year. And while it's no guarantee of extreme conditions through summer, experts here say it raises the odds of hot and difficult conditions, as Nick Grimm reports.
4: On the streets of Rome, locals search for superlatives to describe the oppressive conditions they've faced through the Italian summer.
5: Rispetto agli anni scorsi.
4: To put it mildly, this man says, they've opened the gates of hell. We've never experienced such extreme heat. It's unbearable. As much of Europe continues to bake under above-average temperatures, bringing wildfires and drought, France has also just declared its summer officially the hottest on record. Virginie Swartz is the director of the forecasting agency Meteo France. When we compare the average temperature of this summer and the pre-industrial period at the end of the 19th century, there's a difference of 5 degrees. That's considerable, she says. And it's possible that could be just the start, with the World Meteorological Organization advising there are ominous signs already that next year could surpass records once again to become the warmest on record. Secretary General Celeste Solo saying the El Nino weather pattern currently forming over the Pacific could be the strongest yet.
6: The WMO update shows it may be stronger than anything since our monitoring began. So literally off the charts we have used for the past 4 decades.
4: A strong El Nino can shift rainfall and temperature patterns worldwide, fueling drought and other extreme conditions. But this one is creating particular concern.
6: This El Nino will deliver a major blow to communities, economies and supply chains across the globe.
7: Some will get extreme heat, some will have drought and wildfires, and some will have flooding.
4: Dr. Abigail Waring is a climate scientist at the UK's University of Leicester.
7: They do actually predict that 2027 will be the warmest year on record due to this extra boost. But we could also see drought in Australia, Indonesia and India. And you can get flooding in, especially in eastern Africa and southern United States.
4: While El Nino is a naturally occurring phenomenon not directly linked to climate change, the WMO says the world's warming environment does drive higher ocean temperatures, which in the words of UN Secretary General Antonio Guterres, is supersizing the weather pattern. Pacific Ocean surface temperatures are currently more than 2 degrees above average, and what lies beneath is even more startling.
8: I look at the charts and it's unbelievable that underneath the water, underneath the surface of the water, I'm now seeing 10 degrees above normal, which is just, frankly, from a climate scientist, the technical term, insane.
4: Dr. Andrew Watkins is an adjunct professor at Monash University's School of Earth, Atmosphere and Environment. He also sits on the Climate Council.
8: It really is incredible that we're seeing temperatures that warm, and that's because about 90% of the excess energy that we absorb through greenhouse gases actually goes into the ocean, and that's where it's storing it in the deeper ocean, which means that El Ninos now are supercharged whenever they occur.
4: Here, forecasts suggest Australia can expect hot and dry conditions through spring, though summer still holds a chance of bringing above-average rainfall in the west on top of the hot conditions. Andrew Watkins says that's entirely consistent with the El Nino pattern.
8: So for every degree of global warming, you get about 7% more moisture in the atmosphere. So when we do get rain in Australia, it will tend to be more than it used to be. So that's the only saving grace with climate change.
3: Andrew Watkins is an adjunct professor from Monash University, ending that report by Nick.

0: grim. Andy Park with you. 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Just search for The World Today. If Australian economists were given three wishes, it would be productivity, productivity and more productivity. While recent GDP growth was better than expected, GDP per capita for the June quarter was zero. What that means is that our entire GDP growth came from population growth, which we know is slowing down, and that we essentially have flatlined in terms of productivity in this country. There are many suggestions to stimulate productivity from many different lobbies, like cutting red tape in AI, migration and tax policy, but perhaps there are smaller, easier tweaks that could be made with an experienced workforce who are currently sitting on the shelf, even if somewhat disincentivised to work. Patricia Sparrow is the CEO of the Council on the Ageing and joins me now. Pat, one former New South Wales National Senator has suggested pensioners should be allowed to continue to work as much as they like with minimal penalties. It's a concept and idea that the Australian Industry Group and the Australian Chamber of Commerce and Industry support. The government currently uses this work bonus scheme to encourage older Australians to keep working without heavily penalising their pension payments. So what's the issue with that scheme?
1: It is quite a complex system for people to understand, and it is there to incentivise and support people to do it, but it is quite a complex system for people to understand and to know the impact on their pension. And what we hear pensioners tell us now is that they can work about a day a week before their pension starts being substantially reduced. And so for many people, and our State of the Older Nation report, which is a representative sample of the community, actually shows us that 15% over the age of 67 are still working, but the one in four say they would like to undertake more paid work.
0: Do you support this idea that if we let people in that stage of their life keep part or their full pension as is budgeted for and simply sort of charge them a flat tax rate of 19% like we do with backpackers? Do you support that idea?
1: Look, we think it's important that we look at ways of making it easier for older Australians who want to work more. And I think we need to look and consider more about the way it interacts with the pension so that people aren't penalised if they do work, but that it stays fair for everybody.
0: And you must hear this from people in the community that talk about their sort of intention to continue contributing to society, but what do they say when they talk about that sort of catch-22 of when they do work, they are essentially affected financially?
1: They do talk about it as a catch-22. They do want to be able to continue to work, but they are concerned about whether in the end they might end up financially worse off by making that decision. So it's really important we get those settings right, that, you know, is fair for people who do want to work and is fair on the way the pension works as well.
0: You do wonder if it might have an effect on draining our volunteer armies, but there is no doubt that there is an enormous wealth of talent right there on the bench, isn't there?
1: Not everybody will want to work. Some people are quite happy when they retire and they're older that they don't want to work. Others want to work to either continue to make a contribution or because financially they really need to. So I think people will still choose to do a range of different things. This is not about forcing people to work. I think we need to make sure that people, you know, do have opportunities to continue to volunteer. And of course, there are also people who aren't on the pension who would like to work, older people who would like to work, but there's a considerable degree of ageism in employment. Some people who want to work who can't get work, and they may be, you know, in their 60s before pension age. So we also need to address the ageism that's inherent in the system.
0: So what can employers better do to attract workers in this stage of their lives? Is it about flexibility or something else?
1: Yes, it can be about flexibility, and it's also about actually, as I said, the ageism piece is important to actually look at our own biases and make sure that we're not ruling people out by assuming that a person over the age of 55 or a person over the age of 60 isn't going to have a skill set. We see that often with technology. It's saying that, you know, people may not have the technology skills, and that's not true for all people. So actually continuing to see every candidate for a position as an individual in their own right with the skills that they bring, and making sure that you're addressing your ageist biases is really important.
0: Yeah, a lot of talent on the bench there, as we say, a lot to contribute to into society. Patricia Sparrow is the CEO of the Council on the Ageing. Nice to talk to you. Thank you so much.
1: Thank you.
0: In days gone by, your doctor might speak your clinical notes into a dictaphone for a receptionist to type up. These days, they still do, but there's no receptionist anymore. In fact, new research has found the majority of mental health clinicians are embracing the use of AI tools in their work. While these tools can ease the workload, there's also the concern about a lack of

0: safeguards, as Isabel Massali reports.
1: Michael Jun occasionally uses AI tools to help with research or to prepare presentations. But in his work as a counsellor for university students, there are still things he won't use AI for.
2: After a session with a client, you do spend a fair bit of time writing up your case notes and organising them. For myself, I like to do it the old school way.
1: His colleagues use AI tools to speed up that process, but he has concerns.
2: I want to be able to confidently tell my clients that what we talk about is held to the right standards of confidentiality.
1: Researchers from the University of Queensland have surveyed about 300 mental health clinicians about their use of AI, which can help save time on some tasks and boost productivity.
3: For any use of AI tools, it's around 80% weekly, showing that the majority of mental health clinicians are using these tools in their practice.
1: That's Benjamin Johnson, the lead researcher. He explains 44% use AI daily for admin tasks, like writing reports and sending emails. But what stood out most is that 1 in 5 use AI daily to transcribe sessions with patients.
3: This is a tool that's brought into the session, is recording what is confidential information. It was actually the main concern that we found that a clinician stated for using these tools. It didn't stop them from using it.
1: He adds those clinicians did have consent from patients. The use of these tools varies between organisations. Some have banned it, while others actively encourage it.
3: Individuals are already using these tools without proper training, without proper oversight. So clarification there as to the best way to use them would provide organisations a lot more clarity, and as well as the clinicians who work in them.
1: Dr. Rahul Khanna is a psychiatrist and the chief clinical officer at SANE Australia, which supports people with complex needs. He wants to ensure patients are adequately informed before giving consent and aren't disadvantaged if they say no.
4: As these tools become increasingly commonplace, there is a risk that people who don't consent or people who are less comfortable find their options reducing.
1: Similar concerns have been raised to Melissa Russell from the group Consumers of Mental Health WA.
5: Of course, we do also hear from consumers who feel that AI offers benefits, people who feel it can be a real time saver and value that extra time that they might get with clinicians. But overall, you know, consumers are really strong that there's a real need for those guidelines around AI.
1: In a statement, a spokesperson for the Therapeutic Goods Administration says it's been conducting a review of AI tools that capture conversations between patients and healthcare practitioners, including in mental health, and it'll be published in coming weeks.
0: Isabel Massali reporting there. Well, as the data centre boom fuelled by the AI race draws fierce backlash in the United States, there are similar concerns back home here about these energy-guzzling centres. 3 proposed data centres in Tasmania could soon demand about 30% of the state's power supply, but local councils can't consider that impact when deciding whether to approve them. Experts say the state's planning regulations weren't designed to deal with projects like data centres. And given widespread community concerns, one local council is looking to the state government to intervene. Here's Alexandra Humphreys.
6: Protesters crowded the front of the Georgetown Council chambers in northern Tasmania last month, as inside, councillors reluctantly signed off on a new data centre to be built nearby. It's set to be the second data centre built by artificial intelligence company Firmus in the state. The controversial projects have sparked widespread community unease. Now there are concerns over a proposal for a third centre in the northwest at Wesley Vale.
7: I haven't seen this level of concern and angst in any other development application that we've assessed in my time on council, which is 15 years.
6: Peter Freshney is the mayor of the La Trobe Council.
7: I think the environmental issues and the impact on health and wellbeing are the two that encapsulate the broader concerns of our community.
6: This week, one of Tasmania's largest ever e-petitions was tabled in state parliament, demanding a moratorium on data centres for artificial intelligence until safeguards are in place. While councillors are elected to represent the community, they're restricted to making planning decisions based on whether projects align with the planning scheme, not whether they think they should go ahead.
7: And if we assess it under the current regulatory framework, we won't be able to consider a number of concerns, which include the impact on adjoining prime agricultural land, for example. Likewise, there's no consideration with regards to the water, power, etc.
6: Power and water use are significant concerns. If approved, the three data centres could consume up to 30% of Tasmania's energy supply. The La Trobe Council will hold a special meeting on Monday to decide whether to call on the state government to step in. Peter Freshney again.
7: What we're actually trying to do is highlight the inappropriateness of the planning scheme, and we are seeking to have the government or the minister declare this a major project.
6: Experts say having the state government declare the Wesley Vale proposal a major project would mean that it would go to the Tasmanian Planning Commission for approval instead of the council.
8: You have to remember our planning schemes were done in the mid-20-teens, so that was before data centres were a thing here in Tasmania, which means there's no real assessment framework for them.
6: Mick Purvis is the president of the Planning Institute of Australia's Tasmania division.
9: The risk with data centres is if they're not looked at on a strategic basis on where the thresholds are and what needs to be planned for as part of our communities and also with infrastructure such as water, sewer and access and energy, we'll all end up wearing the cost of that lack of planning rather than actually benefiting from the infrastructure and the economic opportunity data centres provide.
6: In a statement, the Tasmanian government said proposals must meet specific criteria to be declared major projects and said data centres would be unlikely to meet those criteria. It said the existing planning scheme is the most appropriate pathway for these proposals. Firmus declined to comment.
0: Alexandra Humphreys there. Finally today, many of us Australians and millions of fans worldwide can still remember the moment they first heard the shocking news that the crocodile hunter Steve Irwin had been killed while filming a documentary in far north Queensland. It's been 20 years since that day, but his presence is still strongly felt, with his family keeping his legacy alive. Jessica Ross has been to meet with some of those who knew Steve best.
10: The best way to catch a crocodile is to treat it as a one-on-one situation. So I focus.
11: In Bob Blasdell's editing studio in inner-city Brisbane, Steve Irwin is everywhere. His smile is beaming from movie posters, photographs, old newspaper clippings, and from the screen.
10: I absolutely thrived on it.
11: Mr. Blasdell edited all five seasons of the Crocodile Hunter series, along with Steve's films and documentaries.
12: Here is this character who sucked you through the lens and plonked you in his lap and took you on the journey with him.
11: He's watching an episode with John Stainton, Steve's producer, director and friend, who discovered the young zookeeper during a shoot for a beer commercial. Steve had offered to show him a few videos he'd taken at his zoo on the Sunshine Coast.
13: And I was so wrapped in it. He has mesmerised me for this whole three-hour thing.
11: That kick-started the series that would propel the khaki-clad conservationist onto the international stage and make Australia's zoo one of the country's most well-known tourist attractions. And, like his famous outfit, Steve's personality rarely changed.
14: He was just like a normal bloke, and that's really, really rare. You know, he didn't have a silver spoon in his mouth. He was just a good old Aussie guy who became famous.
11: Wes Mannion was 14 when he met Steve Irwin while visiting the zoo in the mid-80s.
14: The day of, he was jumping an alligator, and I was just like, this guy's my hero.
11: The two would go on to become close mates and work side by side, with Wes eventually taking on the role of Australia's zoo director, a job he held until 2020.
14: He was like my brother, my best friend, my mentor and my boss, all rolled into one. I don't think there's a day, even from the time I met him to now, that I haven't thought about him.
11: That down-to-earth nature and passion for wildlife saw him make the biggest catch of all, American-born Terry Irwin.
15: And I'm doing a crocodile demonstration, and I look over and here's this drop-dead gorgeous Sheila in the crowd staring right at me. How lucky am I to have met my absolute perfect woman?
11: On the 4th of September 2006, It was an announcement that made international news.
16: Tonight, tragedy on the reef. Steve Irwin killed by a stingray.
17: The exuberant conservationist known as the crocodile hunter, Steve Irwin, died today.
18: Australian crocodile hunter Steve Irwin has died during...
11: The 44-year-old was snorkelling at Bat Reef off Port Douglas in far north Queensland during filming of the ocean's deadliest documentary. 20 years on, the Steve Irwin Wildlife Reserve protects about 180,000 hectares of precious habitats across Queensland. Bindi and Robert are stars in their own right, with Robert recently hosting the Logie Awards.
19: Have a go at the size of this bloke.
11: Bringing out some scaly friends, just like his dad did at the Logies in 2003.
19: That was actually the very same year that I was born, and I've been very proud to follow in his footsteps ever since.
11: Mr. Mannion says the feeling would be mutual.
14: He'd be super, super, super proud, as any father is with their kids, you know, when you see them happy.
11: Mr. Stainton says Steve should be remembered not just for his wildlife conservation efforts, but his massive heart.
13: And he just cared so much about that. He had so many sides to him. He was a great man. He's sadly missed.
0: That's producer and director John Stainton ending that report by Jessica Ross. And that's all from the World Today team this week. The program's supervising producer was Alison Schau, associate producer Tanya Dendrinos, and technical production by Mark Cash and Kem White. I'll be back at the same time on Monday. I'm Andy Park. I hope you have a great weekend. Bye for now.
20: Smart conversation. Good company, and the people bringing Perth's arts and culture to life. Settle in with Joe Trilling, because you never know who might drop in on Afternoons with Joe Trilling. 102.5 ABC Perth and across WA.
21: Hello to those of you in the regions that are just tuning in. In a moment, we're going to hear about a fascinating new study into the link between personality and genetics. And Carrie Cox and I were saying earlier, we find this stuff so interesting because how often do you meet siblings who are completely different when it comes to personality? Of course, birth order comes into play, but it's inspired Carrie for our musical challenge this afternoon for karaoke. Carries after either a song that comes from your parents or a song that you've successfully given to your kids. Some cracker tunes and stories coming through on the text line. Keep them coming. 0437221025. Monica says, Joe, my kids, who are now 28 and 25, often remind me that when they were very young, I'd crank Born to Be Wild and they'd ride their three-wheeler bikes around like bats out of hell on our driveway. Monica does that. They are both very responsible road users. No untamed behaviour concerns, luckily. I love that, Monica. And Mark and Claremont's mum loved Cliff Richard. So they introduced her to the version of Living Doll with the young ones. Thanks, Mark. Steph, great to hear from you. I haven't heard from you a while. Steph's accidentally gotten her kiddo into We Will Rock You by Queen, and she sometimes hears it being sung. He hears him singing it from his bedroom in the night. Well, it's a very good tune, Steph. Good taste in music you are passing on. Cam says his dad played a lot of show tunes by Rodgers and Hammerstein, so he knows the lyrics to Old Man River, Oklahoma, Surrey with a Fringe on Top, and Oh, What a Beautiful Morning. Keep the song suggestions and the story's coming, 0437221025. Just a reminder, Trials of Modern Life taking place after two. If you've got a dilemma that requires our panel of non-experts, no, they are both full of wisdom, text it through. You can remain anonymous. And when we get into trials, we love it when you impart your wisdom to 1300 221025. At 28 to 2, Tony Carr's here with the headlines. Hi, Tony.
22: Hello, Joe. Public health experts are divided on whether the country's vaping laws should be changed. Vapes can only be legally bought from pharmacists, but government data shows more than 95% of all e-cigarette products sold in Australia are illicit. The coalition is vowing to legalise, regulate and tax vapes if it wins the next election. Two workers have been pulled alive from a tunnel in Nepal as the race continues to locate more survivors. About 900 workers are missing from 12 hydropower projects in the country, with about 500 believed to be trapped in tunnels. 36 Australians are among 5,500 others who are still unaccounted for. And two psychiatrists in New Zealand have been authorised to prescribe pharmaceutical-grade MDMA to patients suffering from post-traumatic stress disorder. The move makes New Zealand only the second country in the world to approve the use of the drug after Australia.
21: Thanks for that, Tony. Music. Have you imparted any of your musical tastes onto your kids, or do you remember your folks playing something that...
22: Look, Dad was big on Harry Secombe. Me, not so much.
21: So you rebelled against your parents'
22: musical taste. I don't know about rebel, but we weren't a really big musical...

0: music family in that sense. As for my kids, I love the sort of the 1960s and 70s. My daughter, "Dad, what is this?" And I, come on, this is great music. This was a great period in music.
1: It was. I was saying earlier, Simon and Garfunkel and the Beatles, music I listen to this day from records of my parents. Anna on the text line says, "Anything and everything ABBA. Money, money, money, gimme, gimme, gimme, so many." And she remembers her mum dancing in the lounge room while playing her seven singles on the record player. What a gorgeous memory.
0: I think ABBA, when they in the 70s, they were pretty popular in our household. I presume mum would have enjoyed it.
1: There you go, Tony.
0: I
1: It's
0: haven't
1: all
0: asked her
1: coming
0: for
1: back to you.
0: a while. Maybe I will next time I see her. But and our kids, our disabled boy Brandon, man, he's a man. He loves ABBA.
1: Oh, does
0: He
1: he?
0: listens to it all the time on his headphones.
1: Does he dance
0: But I
1: sometimes as
0: also
1: he's
0: remember when he
1: listening?
0: used to be, we'd take him to school, his mother would be playing Coldplay a lot. So he likes Coldplay.
1: There you go.
0: Me, not so much. But, that's okay. We've all got our tastes in music. But, he does like Coldplay, but particularly ABBA. He loves it. He's always listening to it.
1: Another vote for ABBA. I get in trouble with the kids because I listen to Classic FM in the morning, and then on the weekends, I often listen to a lot of jazz on our wonderful community radio station, RTR.
0: Yes.
1: The kids get in the car like, "What is
0: I know.
1: this? Turn it off, turn it off." I'm like, "I'm the driver.
0: Well, it'd be
1: Why?"
0: very interesting when you talk to Tabarak. I'll leave the newsroom, the studio now, and I'm sure she'll have a different look on it than I do. But,
1: Absolutely. Different perspective. Thanks, Tony.
0: Absolutely.
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1: Yes, Tabarak Al-Jurud is here with a weather update for you, and we'll get to weather in a tick, but musical influences?
3: Musical influence. I mean, my mum only listened to classical Arabic music.
1: Which is remarkably, I mean, it makes you kind of move and.
3: Absolutely. There's such a difference. Like when we were in the car together, even the other day, we were driving and I'm always putting Arabic music on, especially with her, but I listen to, like, the recent ones, the pop ones.
1: And they remix some of the older stuff.
3: They do remix them, but she's never impressed. She's like, "What is this?" She's like, "You need to listen to blah, blah, blah, and this." She's like, "That's the real music." And every track before, and like classical music used to go for like 8 or 9 minutes, and they were long. And I'm like, "How many belly dancing, beats is there like in this kind of song?" But they were beautiful. They're just like, it's like poetry. It's very, very beautiful. So there is a very big difference to the kind of music you get nowadays.
1: Thank you very much. Okay, you might have to give us 30 seconds that I can play
3: Oh,
1: when we get
3: okay.
1: to karaoke of some of your mum's favourite classical
3: All
1: Arabic
3: right, I'll
1: music.
3: send it
1: There's a
3: through.
1: challenge for you. Now, we're in Juba. Weather-wise, what's happening?
3: Well, we have a cold front moving east along the south coast today. It did bring some light falls across the southwest and all the way up the west coast to around Geraldton, but it's been fairly dry and settled since this morning. So enjoy that while you can, because a stronger cold front is approaching the state and it's expected to cross the Southwest Land Division tomorrow afternoon, bringing a burst of gusty showers and the chance of thunderstorms across the region. It will then transform into a slow-moving trough and low-pressure system across the Goldfields and the South Interior from Sunday, while things will start clearing up on the west coast. So for Perth, we could see much of that wet weather reach us late tomorrow, with showers increasing into the evening and the chance of a thunderstorm up to 15 millimetres possible. We're heading for a cloudy top of 20 from a low of 10. Could see a lingering shower on Sunday morning, but otherwise it will be clearing up, another top of 20 then, partly cloudy and 22 on Monday, and then it's blue skies and sunshine from there, Joe.
1: Tabby, how's this text from Craig in Bayswater? He says, "My proud parenting moment, Joe, was driving through the Graham Farmer Freeway, the tunnel last week, with his 14-year-old Pink Floyd fan singing Comfortably Numb together." And Craig's kid apparently says Craig doesn't have musical taste, and Craig in shouty capital says, "I have the music taste." And Craig's dad gave his two brothers and him a sick appreciation of Dr. Hook and The Medics. One of his brothers was a physical training instructor for the Interstate Police Tactical Response Group, and he played Walk Right In for a leg session. Reckons the confused looks from the young bucks was hilarious. And I've just got a message from Naomi in Mingenew, who says her trips from Geraldton to Perth with her grandparents, full of Neil Diamond, John Farnham, Elvis, a sprinkling of Tony Childs, and she holds them all very fondly in her heart now. And on a camping trip with everyone packed into an old 80s series Land Cruiser, the kids screaming at the top of their lungs, "We will rock you." Naomi felt like she'd done her job as a parent. Awesome
3: I
1: memories.
3: love that. It's always so hard to impress the younger ones, even with my own nephew. Like when he's in the car, he's judging all my music taste. And then I got him onto Queen.

There is also a crash Tonkin Highway northbound before Reid Highway in Noranda. The left lane has been closed by incident response and traffic is heavy on approach. If you see something out there and it's safe to do so, shoot us a text so we can warn the other drivers. And don't forget to keep your stories and your song suggestions coming through for karaoke. I'm going to fill you in on a study of more than a million people across 13 countries, and it perhaps answers the question, have scientists finally solved the nature-nurture riddle? That's coming up after Toto.

Toto's Hold the Line at 17 to 2. You're listening to 102.5 ABC Perth and WA. I am getting such a thrill reading all these messages about the way your parents have influenced your musical tastes. Ryan in Kununurra says, we used to drive to Perth from Kununurra every year as a kid, and he and his brothers and sisters would listen to the Red Hot Chili Peppers and the Baby Animals on repeat the whole way there and back. And his mum and dad loved it. They had the windows down. I can just picture you doing it, Ryan. What a road trip. And Fiona says, absolutely loves the Seekers, 60s classic and old country, and long drives meant lots of tapes when she was a kid. Skip forward, and her kids are much the same. Country Roads is her

0: 14-year-old son's favourite, and her 10-year-old son can pick a Dolly song from a mile off. Oh, boy, oh, boy. Has Dolly been played in my car? Oh, I can't even tell you how many times since she passed away last week. Now, the nature-nurture debate, which kind of inspired karaoke this afternoon, is as old as time. But a new study may just have given us our clearest picture yet of how much personality can actually be attributed to genes and how much to our environment. Because more than a million people across 13 countries contributed their DNA so that researchers could sort of better map the genetic variants underpinning personality. The results are fascinating, and here to go through them is one of the study's authors, Associate Professor Michelle Lupton from QIMR Berghofer in Brisbane. Good afternoon, Michelle.
1: Hi, Joe.
0: It is a huge, huge study that has been undertaken, but it is such a fascinating topic because there is always that debate as to is somebody sort of who they are, their character and personality, because of the environment in which they were brought up, or is it just genes? And this study kind of goes away to answering it. How did you define personality to begin with?
1: Yeah, that's right. So we measured personality using something called the Big Five, and this represents five relatively independent factors that we use to summarize personality traits. So they're a kind of a quantitative trait. So everyone has a certain level of each one. And so they're extroversion, agreeableness, conscientiousness, neuroticism, and open to experience. So they really cover kind of all facets of personality.
0: Yeah, and I think a lot of people would be very familiar with tools like the Myers-Briggs test, which a lot of people undertake, you know, in job interviews and the like to sort of categorize personality types. But your study refers to the Big Five that you've just outlined.
1: Just
0: for people who are kind of maybe going, hang on, well, what's the difference? What's the difference there?
1: So this one's kind of used more by scientists and researchers because we don't want to put people in like very defined categories. So we know that, you know, everyone's personality is quite different from each other. So those other kind of categories kind of pigeonhole people a little bit too much, whereas this one is kind of looking at all ranges of personalities.
0: Okay, before we dive into the results, why is this research that you wanted to be involved in, why is it important for us to better understand what shapes people's personality?
1: Yes, I think we all know, yeah, personality is something we all share, and but it also makes us very unique, and it really influences many different aspects of our lives. So things like what jobs we have and how we behave, and then also how our health traits as well, so both mental health traits and physical health traits. So if we understand that, then we can see how personality could be used kind of to help potentially treat diseases or understand more about kind of processes in our brain.
0: So it could be used to, what I'm hearing you say, is better treat conditions, but also I guess it could be used from a policy position. You know, if we've got cohorts that are behaving in a certain way and there's the data to explain it, then it could have, you know, really wide-reaching implications.
1: Yeah, definitely. Yes, it's kind of taking into account people's personalities and kind of their choices or their behaviour and using that as a way to maybe direct treatment at certain people or direct interventions at certain people.
0: I'm talking to Associate Professor Michelle Lupton, who is one of the authors of a study that involved more than a million people across 13 countries who contributed their DNA so that they could better map the genetic variants underpinning personality. She's from QMIR Berghofer over in Brisbane. Okay, let's get into your findings. What can you tell us there?
1: Oh, yeah, sure. Yeah, so we looked at, as you said, over a million people from studies of all around the world, and we found 1,260 different genetic markers associated with personality, and this included 824 that haven't previously been discovered. So we showed that up to about 16% of variation in our personality can be explained by our genes. So this is kind of common genetic variation. So this finding really is similar to other traits such as depression, and it's really

0: showing that a good a kind of a strong proportion is attributable to our genetics, but most of it is still actually attributable to our environment.
1: Okay. And I guess this is where there is such interest and fascination, where there are cases, tragically, where identical twins have been separated at birth and then they reunite later in life, and there are these really stark similarities in their mannerisms or in their characters.
0: Yes, definitely. Yeah, that's so it really, you know, there is such a strong genetic component to personality. So even though environment does have an effect, it's really showing that, you know, a lot of that is attributable to our genes.
1: Okay.
0: Yeah.
1: So it hasn't, you can't definitively say then how much is nature and how much is nurture.
0: We find up to 16% is attributable to genetics. Getting into the details of that. Yeah.
1: So 16%. I mean, this is really groundbreaking research to be able to identify that.
0: Yeah. And I think, so it's really, it's kind of, I guess it's what we would expect, that it's, you know, a lot of effect is from our environment, but what we can do is, the interesting part is what we can, the information we get from that genetic percentage. So we can then use that as a tool to understand the links, for example, the links between our genetic risk for certain diseases and our personality, or links between behaviour as well.
1: And I guess, you know, not a day goes by where we're not talking about common psychiatric disorders like anxiety and ADHD. So these learnings are very important in that space.
0: Yeah. So, yeah, we showed that. So for most of the five personality traits, except for agreeableness, we showed that they were strongly linked to genes expressed in a certain region of our brain called the prefrontal cortex. And this is also the same brain region that expresses genes associated with psychiatric traits, including anxiety, schizophrenia, ADHD, and bipolar. So this is showing that there is a strong link between personality and these type of psychiatric traits.
1: I'm talking to Associate Professor Michelle Lupton about a very, very large study involving more than 1 million people across 13 countries that is helping researchers better map the genetic variants underpinning personality. It is 9 minutes to 2, and of course you're tuned into 102.5 ABC Perth and WA. Now, I've got a text that says, I always thought personality is partly influenced by genes, not determined by them. The rest is environment, writes this listener, life experience, culture, and how genes and the environment interact. Genes set a range. Your life shapes where you land inside. It's an interesting observation. Michelle, do you want to respond to that?
0: Yes. I think that's a very, you know, great way to describe it. And that's really essentially what we found. We have... you know, very strong influence of our genes. And then we see also the strong influence of environment. And one thing that we showed that's very interesting is that it's not necessarily shared family environment that's affecting these results. So some traits like education and cognition, they're associated very strongly in family. So it's kind of like the genetic makeup of your parents then affects your environment, which then affects your traits.
1: It's all the flow on.
0: This is different. And so it's showing that our general environment is really affecting our personality, but not necessarily, it's not all about your close family influence. It's kind of your general environment. Yeah. That comment is really definitely true.
1: It is fascinating work that you do, Michelle. Thanks so much for your time this afternoon.
0: Oh, thank you very much. Thanks.
1: Associate Professor Michelle Lupton there, Head of Neurogenetics at QIMR Berghofer over in Brisbane. And this very, very large study sort of, I guess, giving us a little more insight into that nature-nurture debate. It is 6 minutes to 2.
2: 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Traffic.
1: a bit going on out there. Thank you very much to the person who just sent through a text saying there is an accident with ambulance and police on the Great Eastern Highway eastbound at Glen Forest. There's also a large pilot vehicle blocking both lanes heading up the hill through Greenmount. There is a crash on Roe Highway eastbound at South Street in Willerton. The right lane is closed by incident response. There is also a crash Tonkin Highway northbound before Reed Highway in Naranda. I'll try and get a little more information regarding the accident with ambulance and police on site. Great Eastern Highway eastbound at Glen Forest.
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0: Deborah Conway with her beautiful song, It Is Only the Beginning. 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
6: Good afternoon, Tony Carr with ABC News. A 58-year-old man charged with trying to kill a woman when he allegedly set fire to a home south of Perth has faced court. Police allege Glenn Anthony Howard set fire to a Department of Communities home in Port Kennedy on Monday. A woman sustained burns as a result of the blaze and was taken to Fiona Stanley Hospital. Mr. Howard appeared in the Rockingham Magistrates Court today but did not enter a plea. He will remain in custody until his next court appearance in October. The lawyer for former professional cyclist and two-time Olympian Rowan Dennis will apply for a new judge to hear his case for driving while disqualified. Olivia Mason reports.
7: Dennis pleaded guilty to the charges in July. The 36-year-old was banned from driving for 5 years after he was handed a suspended sentence last year for the events leading up to the death of his Olympian wife, Melissa Hoskins. Ms. Hoskins died after she was struck by a car driven by Dennis outside their family home in the inner northern Adelaide suburb of Medindie. Police caught Dennis driving in June, not far from where his wife died in December 2023. In SA's district court today, Dennis's lawyer, Craig Colton, indicated he'll apply for a recusal. The matter will return to court on September 22nd.
6: The Federal Nationals leader has hit back at the Australian Education Union's criticism of his comments about the school curriculum. Matt Canavan has repeatedly claimed anti-boy ideologies are being taught in classrooms through the Respectful Relationships National Framework, and it's pushing young boys towards harmful content online. The teachers' union says the senator's comments are a fundamentally incorrect portrayal of the education system, but he's maintaining boys don't need to be taught, they have male privilege.
8: That's what should be changed, because maybe we should get to the root cause of why many, and it's not all, but many young boys are being attracted to these toxic voices. I don't think it's because there's some conspiracy that Facebook is pushing this stuff. They are being attracted to it because we're not treating boys with respect in the classroom.
6: Rescuers in Nepal say they pulled two workers alive from a tunnel during an ongoing operation to save dozens still trapped. Jono Wakeley has more.
9: The rescues come more than a week after the massive flash flooding disaster that devastated the Nepal-China border. Nepal's Ministry of Energy says they expect at least 42 people to be rescued from the Trishuli 3A hydropower plant. Hundreds of the more than 5,000 people still missing are labourers working in a vast network of tunnels at hydropower sites along the river. Engineers have been pumping air into these tunnels as part of the rescue operation. More than 1,200 people are now known to have died in the disaster, and 36 Australians remain unaccounted for.
6: Israel's Prime Minister says he believes the Iranian regime could be taken down for good. Israel's Defence Minister has issued fresh threats of retaliation, saying it would strike Iran's energy and civilian infrastructure if Tehran were to attack Israel. Israel Katz has warned it will send Iran back to the Stone Age. Benjamin Netanyahu says his goal is to end the Iranian regime.
10: This regime is currently faltering. It is weaker than ever. It is fighting for its life. I am convinced of our ability to remove this threat once and for all. This is the central mission that still lies before us, but it is close. It is not impossible. It is within reach.
6: Doctors in the US say a kidney transplanted from a pig has worked inside a patient for 271 days, the longest on record. The team at Mass General Brigham Hospital say their work shows pig organs can be used as a bridge until a human transplant becomes available. Recipient Tim Andrews says the transplant gave him hope and spared him months of needing to go to hospital to have his blood filtered by a dialysis machine. The pig organ eventually failed and was removed, so Mr. Andrews did receive a short bout of dialysis before a donor was

0: found. The Fremantle Football Club is staying positive despite a disappointing 32-point loss to Hawthorn in last night's AFL qualifying final at Perth Stadium. Dockers key forward Josh Tracy says the team is fortunate to have another opportunity in the final series, either against Carlton or Geelong in a home elimination semi-final. The Blues and Cats meet at the MCG tonight. Tracy says his team is now turning its attention to next week.
1: We'll have time, I guess. I'm not sure what they will play next week, but as I said, the beauty of us getting another opportunity next week to train a couple of times, really get together, spend time as a group and learn from it.
0: In Perth, a partly cloudy afternoon. The outlook for the weekend, showers tomorrow 20, a possible early shower on Sunday also 20. Currently in Perth, it's 17.6.
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3: G'day, g'day, g'day. Carrie Cox started the show by saying Happy Friday, to which all the Dockers fans went, no, it is more like Monday Blues, Trials of Modern Life coming up. And I do wonder if the first trial should just be being a Dockers supporter, given we have two of them about to enter the studio. Brad Fitzgerald and Sharon Greenock will come in and help you with your first world dilemmas. If you've got one, you can remain anonymous and text it through. But it's most fun when you chime in with your 2 cents worth. 1300 221 0025. First, though, we need to talk music. Hello, Carrie Cox.
4: Hello again, Joe. Actually, I just said to Sharon out the back there that if my team, the Blues, win tonight, we will be playing Frio next Friday night. And she looked at me and said, well, that's the end of the friendship.
3: Does she know what your son's name is?
4: Yes, she does. I have no responsibility for that. I was on Pethidine.
3: Okay, music, music, music. This was great. Oh, I just loved reading all the stories.
4: This was my co-producer Samara's idea today, and what a great topic. I think it just, there's something special about a song that connects you to either to the generation before you or the generation after, and it's something that's passed down through a family.
3: The universal language of love.
4: Yes, and there's something about music in particular, and there's plenty of dementia research to back this up, that unlocks memories and accesses emotions. So we had such a great response, and I just want to thank everyone, and I can't possibly read out all of the suggestions that we had. They were all terrific. I'm just going to read out a few. Look, suffice it to say, there was a lot of Neil Diamond and there was a lot of ABBA.
3: You know who also suggested Neil Diamond? Sandy and Caratha for her beautiful departed mum. And apparently Sandy's mum would go from this quiet, demure mother to an 18-year-old, mind-altering, crazy lady jumping up and busting out her mum moves. And to this day, Sandy loves Neil Diamond and the memories his music brings back.
4: Lovely. Oh, lots of Status Quo, Gene Pitney too. Trev Wanted Layla by Derek and the Dominoes. Now, this person didn't put their name, but they said they've accidentally, I wonder how accidental it was, gotten my kiddo into We Will Rock You by Queen. I sometimes hear it being sung from his bedroom in the night.
3: That's Steph from Tuart Hill, who is so divine. And she once, I was always talking about my issues, this is a trial of modern life, getting the remnants out of jars and so on. And she came in and at an OB gave me this absolutely brilliant kitchen implement, which is like a tiny spatula.
4: We have the best listeners.
3: We do. We do.
4: And this too reminded me of my own childhood, because this person's parents got them into Dr. Hook. He called it a sick appreciation. I too was introduced to Dr. Hook by my mum. There was a Vote for Blue Bayou by Linda Ronstadt, great song, Grant. Annie's Song by John Denver. Walk the Line by Johnny Cash was a popular one too. Bit of Elvis.
3: Lots of Dolly as well, which
4: lots
3: was lovely
4: Dolly
3: to hear.
4: And Kenny Rogers too. Can't really separate those two. Mark and Claremont, mum loved Cliff Richard. So we introduced her to the version of Living Doll. Where have I landed with this? So, look, we play a lot of Neil Diamond. We play a lot of ABBA. We play a lot of things that we hear all the time, and that's not diminishing them in any way. But this is an opportunity to maybe listen to something that we don't often hear. And so I was introduced here by Frio Cookster to a song that I hadn't heard before. He said, my daughter messaged me the other day to say she's listening to Tinseltown in the Rain by the Blue Nile, a song I introduced her to when she was just a young teen. Lovely to know she's listening to songs we both love on the other side of the country. So I called this up to listen to it, and I instantly liked it. And I also did a bit of research as to what it's about. Look, it's by the Scottish pop band The Blue Nile, and it was from 1984, from their debut album. It's actually an ode to Glasgow. And in this instance, Tinseltown is a metaphor

It's he says what the Paul Buchanan says, it's whatever your dream is, whatever your tinsel town was, whatever you lost. And I think in our minds, what was interesting to us was the kind of universal nature of cities. Glasgow's obviously not the same scale as New York, but if you just shrunk it down to a corner, it could be anywhere. So here it is.

0: Tinseltown from the Blue Nile at 2:15. That was karaoke. I've got a message from somebody saying, yeah, I like it. It's different. Sue was not a fan. And Tim in Subiaco is asking for you too. Tim, I need context. I need context.
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0: And in the studio, two Dockers fans, Brad Fitzgerald, Sharon Greenock.
3: Yeah, we're still here.
4: Thanks for putting a depressing song on to just really...
3: We were doing quite fine till then.
0: I played Purple Rain to kick off the show.
3: Oh, that was mean.
4: I don't think I've ever heard that song before, or that artist.
0: I don't think anybody has.
4: No, it's like a poor man's Ice House.
0: Don't say that. Carrie will be offended. It was Freo Cookster's suggestion for his daughter.
4: That'd be right. Sorry, Cookie.
0: To that song. Now, we're very on theme here, my friends. I mean, I think the first trial today really just is being a Dockers supporter. But I've got a trial that has been sent through. My brother and his wife are having their third child via C-section on Tuesday, the 22nd of September, all going well. Their OBGYN said they'll likely be discharged on the Saturday of the grand final and to prepare accordingly. Andrew is a huge Dockers fan, has booked flights to Melbourne for the grand final should he need them. If Fremantle make the grand final, should he stay or should he go?
3: Oh, third child, seriously. In lots of ways they're your easiest, in lots of ways they're your hardest.
4: Yeah, you just go.
3: I mean, if for us two, there's no debate in it. You should just go, yeah.
4: Well, it's hard because if wife's then going to be on her own with two other kids, yeah, you can't go. But you knew.
0: Well, this has come through from a sister. So my question to the sister is, are you moving in?
3: Yeah,
4: you're going to help
3: go
4: out.
3: Go over and help out.
4: It's only for
3: go
4: a couple of days.
3: And also, like, is the best thing for her to come home on the Saturday? Because they've obviously got something apart from dad in place anyway, like a nana or a granddad or something. Just extend that a bit.
4: And put it in the wife wallet. I mean, seriously, you've got some serious tokens to spend at any time you want.
0: They are serious tokens, those tokens.
4: They don't get any bigger. But Andrew should know. Andrew should have known. He knows what the date was. He knows where the bookings were.
3: He definitely should have had
0: I mean, he could have moved it earlier. Nine months, 40 weeks.
4: I don't mean about organising yourself that long ago. But you know what I mean.
3: You could have asked for the following, like you could have put it the following Wednesday or something.
4: And these doctors, they will book to what works for them.
3: You know what? The Hollywood people do it, don't they?
4: They do.
3: This is not a football.
4: No, but they book. Like we had the same obstetrician for all three of our kids.
0: Hang on, sorry.
4: Only
0: where are the midwives?
4: Delivered one.
3: Oh no, they're in there. But really, it's the obstetrician. It's a C-section, isn't it?
4: Yeah.
3: You know what I mean? No, it is. It's like surgery.
4: But
3: so
4: we use the same obstetrician. And for our first
3: really
4: two,
3: is like surgery.
4: Our first
3: in fact,
4: two,
3: it is surgery.
4: Pretty much.
3: I've done it three times.
4: I've got a photo.
3: I've still got a sweet little cervix.
4: I've got a photo of the first one coming out. It was intriguing.
3: It's amazing, isn't it?
4: After that, I didn't bother. I stayed behind the curtain.
0: Well, look, I have got experience here.
3: Yeah, you have. Yeah. Not with C-sections.
0: Certainly not with the grand final. So our third.
4: Yeah.
0: Completely, I'm not going to go into the birth because it was just, let's just say, placental abruption, almost death, all the rest of it.
3: Yeah.
0: Okay. My bloke was doing his master's and if he didn't go to university, then you know how they run it, it had been another 6 months and an MBA is considered a divorce degree to begin with. I was like.
4: You're going.
0: The baby's in NICU. I can't move. Horrendous stuff. You're going back to university because I'm not

0: going through another 6 months of this, and there you go.
1: So your third, I say, in some ways is more difficult. They get more difficult when they start to move. You know, as a brand new baby, they're fine, really, aren't they? There's a new baby.
2: Oh, our third
0: strap
2: was...
0: Strap it to you.
1: Yeah, like your first new baby is your hardest.
2: Yeah, our third gave us a surprise, and that was contractions for my wife.
1: Oh.
2: Yeah, because the first two, the water broke, no contractions.
1: Right.
2: So that's a bit of a giveaway.
0: This is a new side to you, Fitzy, talking about labouring and birth.
2: Well, I was there.
1: You were there for all of them, weren't you?
2: Felt like I did it.
1: Yeah.
2: In fact, I feel like I did more work than my wife.
1: You cannot say that.
2: She had a C-section. Are we on
1: something? Are we on delay?
2: She was juiced up. She was all right.
1: Juiced up. She was juiced up.
2: She didn't see anything. She's behind the blue. I had to watch it all.
1: You're there clicking the camera.
2: Quite weird.
0: Okay, have we actually come up with...
1: Yeah, they're going.
2: Yeah, they're going. You can go. Just make sure you
1: work
2: out support.
1: Everything. Get the meals done. Get stuff pureed for the older two or whatever they have. Yeah, get it done.
2: Just at the end of the day, Andrew, it's not your choice.
1: No.
2: It's your other half's.
0: Oh, so she has to make the decision.
2: Oh, she's got to say yes. It's okay. Absolutely.
0: Okay, there we go. This is serious business. 20 past two. You're listening to 102.5 ABC Birth and WA Trials of Modern Life happening. If you've got a trial, I've had a couple sent through actually. 0437 22 1025 if you want to remain anonymous. But chip in with your advice. You might think we're all bonkers and you have got very wise words of wisdom. 1300 22 1025. Okay, this trial comes from Matthew. And Matthew writes, how do you explain the complexities of modern families to an elderly but well-meaning relative? Matthew, the only child of his parents' marriage, both then went on to have more children in new relationships. And there's been a recent rash of family events. And Matthew's repeatedly asked by his father-in-law if various siblings on one side are going to various events on the other side. And he has to say no and explain his family's Venn diagram all over again. And he winces and tut-tuts sympathetically. The question from Matthew is, should I ask him to realise that the questions are a little insensitive and I really hate explaining it all over again? I feel like this is in your wheelhouse, Sharon.
2: Yeah,
1: I know. Before I go to any professional appointments, I actually send them an email. I've got the email copied, ready to paste, and I send it with the Venn diagram of the families because I can take up the first appointment for $450 or whatever it is, explaining the family diagram, you know? So really, truly, so you just need, whenever you're talking about a family event with this father-in-law, you just got to go, mother's side, and then you got to go, father's side.
0: Draw the Venn diagram and laminate it.
1: Yeah.
0: And then just bring it and
1: put it on
0: their
1: fridge. Put it on the fridge. I forget my own Venn diagram, truly. Yeah. And, you know, what's really funny is, like, the five youngest kids of ours, they legally go by their surnames, what was their birth names, but they go every single day by our surname. They just have been with us for so long, they go by it, but it's legally not their name. So you'll take one of them for an appointment and the receptionist will shout, you know, James such a body, James Smith, and they just sit there. They're like,
2: I'm exhausted.
1: Yeah, I know.
2: Like my wife's family, her mum is one of eight.
1: Yeah.
2: And I'm so confused about who's doing what and where and how.
1: The best thing in mine, Fitz, number seven and number eight share a birth mother but not a birth father. One's white, one's brown. And then the little one, who's only 8 years old, is actually both of their nephews.
2: So I have none of that.
1: Yeah.
0: And I've known these kids for pretty much since they were born. And I I know all their names and how they fit in. But
2: I get with it. Like my brother separated and has a new partner.
1: Yeah.
2: That's weird.
1: Is it? Yeah.
2: I find that really weird. So.
1: But then all his kids have probably got his surname, haven't they?
2: Yeah.
1: Yeah.
0: We've got five different, no, not five.
1: Yeah.
0: We've got, hang on, my surname's different to my husband's surname's different to the first kid's surname.
1: Yeah.
0: Three. And then the two littlest have the same. So four different surnames for five people.
1: Yeah.
2: Wow.
0: Fitzy's just shaking his head.
2: No, it's
0: too hard.
2: Glad it's not Monday.
0: I have to apologise whenever we have to fill out a form, you know.
1: Oh, I know. Form and all the Who did the census form in your house?
0: My bloke.
1: Yeah, good. Good.
0: He did, indeed.
1: You done it?
2: Side note.
1: You've done it, haven't you?
2: Side note, my wife and I sat there. We did it together. I didn't get any. Did you notice it? I didn't get any at
1: any
2: home. What chores do you do at home questions?
0: Fitzy, of course you didn't because we're very familiar with your at home chores.
2: Why did I not get any at

0: what chores do you do at home? Question. It wasn't until we did mine first and then my wife. Beck's like, why didn't you get that question? I went, I don't know.
1: I wonder what Kim put
0: for I don't know what I answered before to change that or what. I don't know. So people, why was that?
1: That's the one that people would have lied on, isn't it?
0: But why wouldn't I get any, what chores do you do at home?
2: Because you don't do any if it's
0: they don't. They don't know that.
2: I know that.
0: I do some.
2: You tell people publicly about it on the radio. The ABS has got a full file on you and they know you do none.
0: I cook. I do a lot of cooking.
1: You get the fish and chips.
0: I do more eating. But I do. I was always the cook and Beck always did the cleaning before the kids came along. That was it.
1: And changes. And who picks the towels up now?
0: Yeah. Well, I know.
1: You don't pick those boys' towels up.
0: Oh, I make them pick it up.
1: Yeah, good.
0: Yeah. Do you think my wife makes them pick it up?
1: No, she doesn't.
0: No, she just picks it up after them.
2: Disciplinarian Fitzy over here. 25 past 2. 25 past 2. 1300 221 0025. If you want to chime in, this is Trials of Modern Life. Now, I have got a message on the text line from someone who wants to remain anonymous. I'm going to go to that in a tick. But Carrie Cox, prick up your ears, because after you played that Blue Nile song, somebody has sent in a message saying they loved it when it was first released, and to hear it again flooded their brain with wonderful memories.
1: So
2: there you go. Happy Carrie. Cool. Okay, here is the trial that has been sent through. Now, this is actually serious business, so no more shenanigans. This dear listener writes, my 15-year-old daughter is struggling with her weight. They encourage healthy eating and stress management at home, but she's still sneaking unhealthy snacks. And this parent is not sure how best to support her. Well done for even acknowledging that this is happening. 10 points to you, Sharon. I feel like you will have advice here.
1: Look, when you say struggling with their weight, do you know that, or is that just an observation of you looking at their body? Because, or have they gone, oh, you know, I'm too fat and I'm this and I'm that and the other. Look, this can go into a very serious territory very, very quickly. To me, it sounds like you're doing exactly what you should do. There's healthy snacks available. You make no judgment on the other snacks that your daughter, was it a daughter? Yeah. Chooses. You are there no matter what. You are there to, you know, support, to help if you feel it comes to a crisis. Or if she says this has come to a point. You know, I've got two adult daughters, both have had eating disorders. So I've literally done the nasogastric tube in the hospital there with one of my daughters. It is an extremely difficult position. But to me, it sounds like your daughter's a 15-year-old daughter who's just a bit big round the middle, maybe. You know, just chill, just go with it. Do your walks, do your park runs, you know, go for your cycle rides, be alongside.
2: Alongside and keep talking. And just, I would also add, be really attuned to it. I wouldn't be waiting for the daughter to bring something up. I'd be really, really attuned to what's going on. And if you feel that you're concerned, I would then be going, okay, maybe let's go and talk to the GP and talk to a psychologist rather than waiting for the 15.
1: Look, I think you can fast forward these things a little much. And are you right? Keep talking. But as parents, we're often the talkers. We're not very often the listeners. And we're often the problem solvers. And we don't know if there's really a problem that needs solving yet, but that's the mode that we take on. We think we can solve everything for our children. Mm. We don't want them to face any obstacle and they don't have to face it alone. They've got us as well, you know. So I do that. Think about yourself as alongside. So when you're in the car, you're driving alongside. When you're on the walk, you're alongside. And open your ears and keep your heart open.
2: I just want to repeat that because I do think, Fitzy, I'm not sure about you, that car rides are such a great place to have these kind of conversations.
0: Yeah, I can speak from experience. I was overweight as a teenager. Mm. So sometimes you just like food, okay?
1: Yeah.
0: Sometimes you just like food.
1: Yeah.
0: And you're not going to change that. And here's the thing I want to say, and there's not enough, I honestly think there's not enough support out there for it. Because if you've got an addiction to something, what's the first thing you do? You remove it.
1: Yeah. Well, you can't remove
0: cigarettes,
1: food, can you?
0: Drugs, alcohol. Yeah. Can't remove food.
1: No.
0: You got to have it at least 3 times a day.
1: Yeah.
0: It's always there. So you try and obviously keep some of the rubbish stuff away and you keep the good stuff at home. Honestly, the answer here, I think, is just trying to get them into some exercise habit. And go alongside them while they do it if they want to, or their mates. You've got to do it with them. You've got to either do it with them or set the standard yourself. And this is a dad, I think, that sent this through.
1: Oh, that's great.
0: So even harder. And I was a boy, and you're a bit more of a blunt instrument, I think, when you're talking to a teenage boy than you, whether that's right or wrong, but you typically are, than a teenage girl.
1: Yeah.
0: But you're not, if they love food, you're not going to.
1: They're always going to be a food lover.
0: They're always going to be. I'm that person, and I've fought it. Like I'm overweight now, but I spent, and my teenage years were too. But I spent from, you know, late 17, right the way through to my 30s, being okay, just fine. And the way I did it was just I just exercised it.
1: Yeah.
0: Off, you know, and problem is then, you know, I played too much sport, and now I'm a broken human being physically.
1: Yeah, bones. Are
0: and
1: broken.
0: But I haven't changed my eating habits.
1: I suspect that our correspondent knows that their child is having some issues. I suspect your instinct is spot on. So I think going back to what you said,
2: they're very
1: Joe,
2: attuned because I said I encourage healthy eating and stress management.
1: Yeah.
2: And to me that's key. This is somebody who's really thinking carefully about this. You're not going to be able to stop the unhealthy snacks because she's 15. So that's she's got agency.
1: Yeah.
2: So it's being...
0: And she might, you know what, she might just have a year or two where she carries weight and that's how it is. It's not going to hurt her, you know, unless it's morbid stuff. You know, if you get onto it, in her later life, she'll be okay. If it's just a couple of years, it's just might be a phase she's going to. Just try and get some fitness into it.
1: I think building on what you said, Joe, like this father seems concerned. I think they've got good instinct and they've written, you know, seeking some assistance there. I think you do that alongside thing. And you do open-ended questions. You know, hey, how's stuff going? What's been the great thing that's happened at school? Who are you hanging with? Open-ended questions. If I have to nail you, what's the one thing you want to fix right now? So you don't need to go straight into weight, exercise, talking about that. You can go in with these open questions about general well-being. What's the thing that's stressing you out at the moment? I'll tell you what's stressing me out. At work the other day, this chap, honestly, I've told him 10 times, you know, you be an adult alongside this merging adult.
0: Also remember, not everyone's a stress eater. I'm not a stress eater, but I'm a hellishly good boredom eater.
1: Yeah, right.
0: Oh,
1: yeah.
0: If I'm just chilling, I'm like, where's the snacks?
1: Yeah.
0: Every time. I had older siblings.
1: Yeah.
0: So they were out of school, out of home by the time I was in high school.
1: Yeah.
0: So I used to come home from school on my own, sit at home.
1: Yeah.
0: Boredom eat.
1: Yeah.
0: That's what it is. And I still carry that now. So there's a few different reasons why.
2: And there are lots of things you can do to address changing habits and so on. I'm just going to say one more time, there is a big difference between unhealthy eating habits and an eating disorder, which is
1: very, very
2: dangerous and requires
1: intervention,
2: professional help as soon as possible. Mm. So I guess you
1: and that's what you fear as a parent, don't you? You fear that, yeah.
2: Well, thank you for your advice.
0: Yes.
2: Commiserations to you both. Tim has just said, can everyone please give a big shout out to the six-member Australian cornhole team who are playing in the 2026 World Cup in 2 hours' time in Croatia. Peter, Travis and Jimmy all the way from WA, Mickey, Paul and Jason from the East. The team got 10th last year. Hope to do better than that today. I can't actually remember what cornhole is, Fitzy.
0: Yeah, cornhole's where you toss the bag and they've got the board on the slope. So
1: I must have corn in the bag.
0: And speaking of sports that we don't talk about here, congratulations to the Lawrence brothers, world champions, first and second in motocross in the US in the AMA.
1: Hey, go, you're there.
0: Yeah, they don't get talked about enough. They are absolutely
1: people don't talk
0: superstars.
1: About cornholing enough either.
0: I right up there.
1: Yeah.
0: And you know what? Cornholing's big on the motocross circuit. Very similar fans.
1: Yeah. Similar stature you need to play it, isn't it? Yeah.
2: Oh, my goodness.
1: Yeah, I'm going to make my own cornholes now.
2: Thank you very much. Thank you very much. That was Brad Fitzgerald and Sharon Greenock, Trials of Modern Life.
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2: It is 27 minutes to 3 o'clock. Tony Carr's here with the headlines.
6: Hello again, Joe. Prime Minister Anthony Albanese has spoken with his Nepali counterpart to offer his condolences following last week's catastrophic flooding. The Australian government has deployed a drone specialist team to assist with the recovery efforts, with thousands of people still missing, including dozens of Australians. Mr Albanese spoke with Nepal's Prime Minister, Birendra Shah, over the phone today, telling him Australia stands ready to offer additional support to the flood

0: ravaged country. Greenpeace says the leaders of the Pacific Islands Forum need to go further in their demands for the phase-out of fossil fuels to slow global warming. After leaders met in Palau this week, the forum's final communique repeats what's been said before, that climate change remains the single greatest threat to regional security. And the UN is warning this year's El Niño weather pattern is shaping up to be one of the strongest on record. And El Niño was declared by the Weather Bureau in June, which typically means hotter and drier conditions for large parts of Australia. I know Sharon had her Dockers scarf on. Good on her. I mean,
1: they are both ginormous Dockers fans.
0: Oh, both.
1: Oh, and someone's saying our Aussie Speedway team, world champs. Yes, yes, yes. That's what I think Fitzy was referencing. Ah. Yes, there is more sport than football. Tony's looking at me blankly like, what are you talking about?
0: No, not at all. Not at all. We start cricket season's soon. I'm looking forward to that.
1: There's more than cricket and footy, Tony Carr. Love you lots. It is 25 to 3.
2: 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Weather.
1: Samara DeMonte has an update for you. Hello, Samara.
3: Hello, Joe. WA's weather looking ahead tomorrow. Some current temperatures around the state. Broome is at 28.6 degrees, Carnarvon at 22.8, Kalgoorlie at 22.5, Geraldton at 19.8, Bunbury at 16.2, Albany at 14, and Esperance at 16.7. Perth's weather today is partly cloudy with a slight chance of a shower, winds southwesterly 15 to 25 kilometres per hour, becoming light in the evening. We're heading for a top of 20 degrees and a low overnight of 12. Tomorrow is cloudy with a very high chance of showers, light winds becoming north to northwesterly 15 to 25 kilometres in the morning, then becoming light in the evening. The predicted top temp tomorrow is 19 degrees. And Sunday is partly cloudy with a medium chance of showers in the morning. Winds are southerly 15 to 20 kilometres per hour, tending southeasterly 15 to 25 kilometres during the morning, then becoming light during the evening. And it should reach a maximum of 20 degrees. Right now in Perth, it's 16.4 degrees.
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2: 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Traffic.
3: And traffic breakdown is cleared Kwinana Freeway northbound before Mill Point Road, South Perth. Traffic remains heavy on approach. And the crash on Roe Highway eastbound at South Perth, Willerton. Right lane is closed by incident response. Towing services are on site. Traffic slow on approach. Drive with caution.
1: Thank you, Samara. It is 24 minutes to 3. Just back to that trial that a very caring dad sent through, I just want to read out Annie's response because I think there is a lot to it. Annie says, hello, team. On food and eating issues, clarity around nutritional information. Kids need information and conversation in a caring way. For example, what's enough? What's excessive? If excessive is being the norm, there are reasons why. Talk more about our relationship with food. Is it nurturing? Is it fuel? Is it comfort? Keep it simple. Annie, thank you for your wisdom. Some Buffalo Springfield, and then I'm going to introduce you to a wonderfully gorgeous family who are doing their best to look after their grandmother.

0: Buffalo Springfield, for what it's worth, at 20 minutes to 3.
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0: There's a new documentary that premiered this week on SBS On Demand. It's called Nancy, and it is about a wonderful woman called Anne Miller. Anne's in her 80s, lives in a nursing home in Sydney, and her most frequent visitors are her two granddaughters, Adelaide and Lucinda, who have a very special relationship with their nan. Adelaide and Lucinda want their nan to live as full a life as possible, even while being in a nursing home, and hatched a plan to teach Nancy how to swim. The film was made by Adelaide Miller, and I'm delighted to say I've got her on the line. Good afternoon, Adelaide.
2: Good afternoon, Jo.
0: The relationship you and your sister have with Nancy is just so special. There's a closeness there and a shared understanding. It's beautiful to witness. Tell us a little bit about how that developed. What are your earliest memories of your Nancy?
2: Yeah, I think supporting her through her dementia diagnosis has been easy in one sense, because we had such a close relationship growing up. She was almost like a third parent in a way. She would pick us up from school every day, take us to all of our swimming and music lessons, and we would, you know, go on little trips around the country and just go on all these adventures together, my sister and my nana and I, and we really were like three best friends.
0: I mean, I think it helped by the fact she lived just down the lane from you.
2: Yeah, she was just down the lane, and then when we were sort of getting into high school, she moved to Melbourne, and even so, we made sure we were down visiting her every school holidays, and made sure we still had a lot of time together.
0: It's a special bond, the relationship with grandparents and grandchildren. I'm sure many will have a similar relationship. And the heart of the film, your nan, but also, of course, dementia, it almost never starts cleanly. It sort of starts with small signs of changes in behaviour. And I wonder when you started to notice those changes.
2: Absolutely. I mean, I think about when my nan finally got her diagnosis, it was years after those first initial signs. And for us, it was very much little things to begin with. She might laugh a little bit too long, or she might repeat the same question over and over. But for me, the biggest moment that I remember was on Christmas Day one year. We have this family tradition of going down to the beach and having a swim. And my nana never learned how to swim, so she would always watch from the shore. But when we came in, we couldn't find her anywhere, which was obviously quite worrying because she can't swim, but that was also very out of character for her. She would never be one to leave us without saying something, and we searched all over the beach for her, and then eventually we found her sitting by the water's edge, sitting down and playing with the sand with these little kids. And it was just this really striking moment for me, because she just looked so childlike and almost helpless in that moment, and just very, very unlike herself. And I can remember it like it was yesterday, because that was the moment for me where I really felt, oh, something's not right here.
0: It dawned on you that this was very serious. I'm talking to Adelaide Miller, who has made a beautiful documentary. You can catch it on SBS On Demand. It's called Nancy, and it is about her beloved grandmother, Anne Miller, who at the time Anne was in her 80s and living in a nursing home. And your family, to where she's living, I mean, your family looked after Nancy for as long as they could before it became necessary for her to be in permanent care, which, I mean, I've spoken to so many people about that painful journey that so many families have to undertake. How did you guys navigate that transition, and how did Nancy sort of comprehend it?
2: Oh, it's a horrible feeling, because you know that it's time to go into permanent care, because something could go really wrong if my Nancy was to stay at home by herself. She wasn't able to cook or clean.

0: clean or take care of herself anymore. She didn't know where she was. So we at the start of 2018, we got a spot in a nursing home just down the road from us. So it was very easy to get to. But it was also at a time where Nans was very much moving between having good cognition, understanding what was going on, and then, in those real moments of depth with the dementia. And when she had that sort of clarity, it was horrible because she was so upset. She thought, why do I have to stay in here? I want to go home. I want to go and be with my dog. She's such a fiercely independent woman, particularly because her husband passed away many years ago, also from dementia. So she's been on her own for a long time, highly values her independence, and then all of a sudden, she's being told what to do and where to go, and she really struggled with that.
1: And your film doesn't shy away from those realities at all, and you so clearly paint that picture of her distress as she starts to lose her sense of self. I wonder how difficult that was to witness. I mean, you love her so much.
0: It was really hard, and it was a from when we had the idea to make the film until now, it's been a 6-year journey. So there was, on the one hand, it gave us so much to work with in terms of really showcasing the decline in the disease, but it also just shows you how long this journey can go on for. And it was it's the most heartbreaking thing when the person you love most in the world is just crying out to leave or try to understand what's going on, and you don't have the answers and you can't change anything. And I think because she, for me, she was sort of my protector growing up, if you like. She was my safe space. To sort of see her change so dramatically and become more childlike was, yeah, heartbreaking, but also really destabilizing as well.
1: That shift in the relationship and also sort of a sense of helplessness as to what you can do. I'm talking to Adelaide Miller, who has made a film about her grandmother, Anne Miller. You can catch it on SBS On Demand. It's called Nancy, and you're tuned in to 102.5 ABC Perth, and of course right across Western Australia. And if this is something that maybe you've navigated too with your family, as always, give me a call, 1300 221 1025, if you feel comfortable sharing your experience. Adelaide, I do want to ask you about your plans to teach Nancy how to swim. How did that come about?
0: Oh yeah, it was quite ambitious. It was a few years into the documentary process. The first few years were very much trying to speak with as many experts as possible and figure out how we were going to tell this story in a way that was dignifying for my nan, but also honest, so that others could, feel seen and heard in their own experience. But it really came about from my nan, actually. She's very much a talker, and every week when we'd go in to see her, she built this narrative in her head where she would tell us that she spent the morning down at the beach swimming and having a coffee, and we would just go along with it because, as I said, my nana never learnt how to swim, so we thought, oh, this is fun. She's built this sort of narrative in her mind. And then after a while, I said to my sister one day, well, as we're trying to figure out what the narrative arc of the documentary was going to be, why don't we actually try to teach Nans how to swim? And when I say teach, not doing laps, but actually just getting into a body of water, something she'd never experienced before. Why don't we actually give it a go? And it gave us a lot more purpose to our visits as well. Then all of a sudden, we were going in there, we were going for walks to build strength, we were doing these little exercises with weights, and it just gave us this whole new energy. Sometimes it can get a little bit mundane going into the nursing home and, just sitting there having the same conversations, and all of a sudden there was more that we could do. So for a good few years, we prepped and planned and eventually made it to the water.
1: I mean, such a beautiful thing that you got to the water. But I just want to hark back to something you said about it can be hard sometimes to visit family, and that's a sentiment that I've had told to me before. You know, having purpose to the visit brought you a lot, because you can understand sometimes why families don't visit nursing homes as often as maybe they really want to. And I recall speaking to somebody who was talking about, you know, the younger grandchildren in the family and

0: trying to help them understand what was going on, to find the language and the way to still be in the company of their grandparent who had dementia. And I guess the more we talk about it, the more we're learning. And even things just like sitting and humming or singing a song can be a way to be present with somebody. I mean, you took it to the extreme of teaching an 80-year-old how to swim, but it's something that people are really distressed by. Like, oh, goodness, it's so overwhelming and so uncomfortable to visit. I'm just not going to.
1: I mean, to be honest, that was the whole inspiration behind making the documentary. My sister and I were in our late teens and early 20s when we started making it, and it was because we had other friends who had grandparents in the same nursing home who would say to us, oh, I'm not going to go in because I'm too scared. I don't know what to say to someone with dementia, or they're going to forget. So what's the point? And there's no judgment from me. I totally get it. Sometimes nursing homes can be terrifying, and dementia can also bring out all types of emotions in a person, which can also be really confronting. But when we were in our research phase of the documentary, we spoke to a leading brain expert, Professor Henry Bridardi, and he said to us, well, they might forget the visit, but the feelings that you evoke in that person are going to remain long after the visit. And that's just been such an inspiration to me on the days when I don't feel like visiting. If I can just remember, well, if I can hold my nana's hand or get her to laugh, then that is a really good thing. And I think as well, that's why swimming was such an enjoyment for my sister and I as well, because it got to break up the visits and give us something else to consider or do as well. It's beautiful. I mean, now my nana is sort of in the last stages of her life, so it is very much just going in and holding her hand. But for a long time, it just allowed us to do so much more with our time with her.
0: I was going to say, how is Nancy going today? So, I mean, you've sort of just responded to that. When you go in, does she recognise you or...?
1: No, unfortunately not. She doesn't. That moment kind of happened about 2 years ago, where she was starting to forget who we were. She, for a long time, still knew that she loved us, even though she didn't know our names. But it is sometimes a little hard watching back the documentary now, because it's such a different version of our nana on the screen versus who she is now. But, you know, at the same time, it's a beautiful time capsule that we've got of her. She's very much in the final stages, and it's, you know, complex thoughts that you get around just, you know, on the one hand, wanting her to be out of her misery because she is so distressed, and then on the other hand, not being able to picture a world without her. But I think it's important to talk about it because, you know, it is such an isolating and horrible disease, and we just need to try to keep talking about it more and more.
0: We do, and it is so widespread. It impacts so many, many families. And just on that, I mean, you're using this platform, and part of the rationale for making the documentary was to call for more research into dementia. I wonder, what do you want to see, and how do you see people can help?
1: My sister and I have been lucky enough to jump on as ambassadors with CHEBA, the Centre for Healthy Brain Ageing, which is run by Professor Henry Bridardi. He's currently the Senior Australian of the Year for all of his work, dedicating his life to understanding dementia and different research and preventative tools that we can use as a society to try to reduce how many people are affected by this disease. And that was such a full circle moment because he was the first person we interviewed. But they've launched a campaign this month called Dollar for Dementia, which is all about, you know, even $1 can basically help provide hope in what happens from here, because unfortunately it is the leading cause of death in Australia now, and it's just going to continue to impact families. And I think providing some hope in that $1 can make a difference, but also having conversations and not feeling like we can't talk about this disease, because I think at the end of the day there are people underneath these diagnoses, and we just need to continue to remember that.
0: Adelaide, as I said, it is a beautiful film, and thank you for introducing us to your gorgeous, gorgeous Nan, Anne, and
1: Appreciate it.
0: continuing the conversation. Hopefully it allows other families to start the conversation if they haven't already. Thanks so much for your time, the Sabo.
1: Thanks for having me on, Joe. Really appreciate it.
0: Adelaide Miller there. Her documentary is screening on SBS On Demand. It is called Nancy. And Pete, thank you for your insights. I hope you're doing okay. Similarly, Liz, who also called in and is going through that situation with her family.
2: 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Traffic.
0: Just a reminder, there is a truck broken down East Street northbound at Terrace Road in Guildford, and there is a crash Kwinana Freeway southbound after Berrigan Drive in Jandakot. Traffic is heavy on approach. To take us out, some Harry Nilsson.

0: Harry Nilsson's Everybody's Talking to finish up this afternoon. Time to say goodbye to those of you around the state. Have a wonderful weekend. Stay safe on the roads. We will chat again on
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2: Good afternoon and welcome. I hope you're having a fabulous Friday and lining yourself up for an even better weekend. I'm sitting in for Andrew Collins today, who's still recovering from that very ouchy loss by the Dockers last night. Oh, that's got a sting. He was so excited in the lead up to that game. But anyway, there's still one more opportunity for them to make it through. We'll see how they go. But that aside, coming up after three, we're going into what's really peak wildflower season right now. And first up on the program, we're talking about the kind of pilgrimages that you might have taken in the past, or maybe you've got planned right now. Do you have a bucket list wildflower that you're desperate to find? Let me know after 1300 560 222 to call, and 0448 922 604 to send me a text. After three, you're going to meet someone who's gone a very long way to find hers. Big drive. Plus, think back. What was the very first live music gig you ever went to? And what was it? Where was it? A new report out this week has found that 65% of young people say going to see live music as a regular part of their lives is really important to their overall well-being. The trouble is there's not so much access to live music in the regions these days, maybe not as much as you and I had when we were growing up, and young people feel like they're missing out. We're going to find out what the solutions might be to some of that, and I'm keen to hear from you about your very first live gig. What was it? Hit me up, 1300 560 222, or you can text

0: on 0448 922 604. You're listening to ABC Regional Drive with me, Annie Gaffney. Let's get the latest news. It's
1: good afternoon, Tony Carr with ABC News. Public health experts are divided on whether the country's vaping laws should be changed. Vapes can only be legally bought from pharmacists, but government data shows more than 95% of all e-cigarette products sold in Australia are illicit. The coalition is vowing to legalise, regulate and tax vapes if it wins the next election. While some public health experts support the proposal, Laura Hunter from the Australian Council on Smoking Health says it would be a bad move.
2: This is a disappointing and dangerous policy approach being taken by the coalition. The settings that we have in Australia have delivered some of the lowest smoking rates in the world, and we're now seeing daily vaping use amongst young people coming down. That's what good public health policy does.
1: Federal Health Minister Mark Butler says there's no easy fix to tackle the rapidly growing number of aged care patients stuck in public hospitals. More than 3,700 aged care patients are languishing in public hospitals across the country, according to figures collated by the states and territories. At a meeting of health ministers today, the states and territories called on the Commonwealth to do more to address the issue, including releasing more aged care packages. Mr. Butler says demand is unprecedented.
3: We increased the number of home care packages last year by 25%. Even with that increase, there's still more and more demand. But frankly, it is difficult for us to increase the number of packages by more than that level and essentially run into labour supply constraints.
1: A Perth woman has been fined for importing a smoke grenade from China. David Webber reports.
4: Shannon Haley Ross ordered the smoke grenade from AliExpress. Her lawyer said she thought it was a smoke bomb and had planned to set it off at a nephew's birthday party. She said Ross had absolutely no idea it was a grenade and there was nothing sinister in the purchase. She said Ross would never order from AliExpress again. The prosecutor said the smoke grenade, which authorities exploded in an open field, was consistent with those used by the military. The magistrate fined Ross $1,000 and ordered her to pay court costs.
1: A Melbourne man who forced a woman into slavery inside his home sat emotionless in court as he was sentenced to at least 4 years jail. Olivia Jenkins has the details.
5: Malaysian-born Chee Kik Chung kept the woman, an Indonesian national, as a slave in his Point Cook home for months, forcing her to do unpaid work, depriving her of proper food and medical care, and controlling her sleep. Chung's wife, Angie Liao, was initially charged with assisting him, but she was acquitted during a six-week trial earlier this year. The court was told Chung repeatedly beat the victim, who cannot be named and has since died in unrelated circumstances, but said the woman had fallen more than 20 times on her own at the home. Chung was sentenced to a non-parole period of 4 years.
1: Rescuers say two people have been rescued from a hydropower tunnel in Nepal 9 days after a devastating flash flooding on the border between Nepal and Tibet. Jono Wakeley has more.
6: Emergency workers cheered as they lifted the workers from the tunnel they had been trapped in for more than a week. It's hoped at least 39 others will be saved after rescuers heard voices through a 50 to 60 metre tunnel they had to dig to reach the workers. Authorities could not confirm how many of those 39 are known to still be alive. More than 150 others are still feared trapped at other hydropower sites in Nepal, among the more than 5,000 people believed to be missing since the disaster. 36 Australians are also unaccounted for, and more than 1,200 people have died from the flooding.
1: US Vice President J.D. Vance says the ongoing conflict between Washington and Iran is not a war. The BBC's Bernd Debusman reports.
7: Mr. Vance's appearance marked the first time in over a month that the White House has briefed reporters, even as the conflict with Iran continues to simmer and added domestic economic concerns for many Americans. The conflict took up a large part of the briefing, with the vice president blaming lingering high prices on Iranian attacks in the Strait of Hormuz. Mr. Vance also provided no answer when asked about reports a U.S. strike killed four at a wedding in southern Iran, saying only that an investigation had been launched and that the U.S. never intentionally targeted civilians.
1: In finance, the All Ordinaries has closed down 2 points today to finish the week on 9,196. The ASX 200 was down 0.16%, closing on 9,005. Brent crude oil is selling at $95.49 a barrel. Gold is worth $4,491 an ounce. And the Australian dollar is trading at 72 US cents. In Perth, a partly cloudy afternoon. The outlook

0: for the weekend. Showers tomorrow, 20. A possible early shower on Sunday, also 20. Currently in Perth, it's 15.2.
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2: Good afternoon. Great to be with you too. Sitting in for Andrew Collins today as he recovers from his big trip to Perth, his big broadcast with Ollie Peterson, and that devastating loss of the Dockers to Hawthorn last night. We'll be talking a little bit more about that later in the program. If you're feeling downhearted, stay with us. We'll buck you right up with some good talk this afternoon, because not only are we talking your bucket list of a wildflower and the kind of pilgrimage, how far you might go to see that first up on the program this afternoon, we're also talking about live music and why it's so crucial to our young people. 65% of young people in a recent survey said that it's critical. Going to a gig, seeing live music is critical to their well-being, their mental health. And maybe our young people aren't getting enough access to live music these days. Things are expensive. There's not enough, you know, gigs, live music gigs happening. A lot of the pubs don't run live music anymore. Maybe not so much like the days that you and I had access to incredible live music for not a lot of money at our local pubs, our uni venues, surf clubs and the like. What was your first gig that you ever went to? I'm keen to hear from you this afternoon. 1300 560 222 to call me. And you can text on 0448 922 604. If you're on the ABC Listen app, you don't need to remember any numbers at all. You just click on those links to text or talk. It's as easy as that. On the text line, Sean says, Krista Berg, Annie, in the 80s at the Perth Entertainment Centre. Oh, that would have been cool. So many live gigs that I went to as a young person, as soon as I could start, as soon as my folks allowed me to get out of the house and start going, I was there, and I still love my live music today, but I can't imagine what my own teen years would have been like without access to that live music. It was where you met your mates. It was where you had a good old thrash to some great tunes. 1300 560 222. Give me a buzz and let me know, what was your first ever live music gig that you went to? And I don't mean with the folks, one that you got to go to with your mates. 0448 922 604 to text. Love to hear from you this afternoon. We're talking wildflowers first up on the program, and it's a bit of a voyage kind of hour this hour, in that we are travelling today with our travel friend, travel writer Chris Parry, joining us after 3:30. We're talking about the kind of journeys that you might have taken to see rare natural events. I'm thinking the Christmas Island crab annual migration would be one that I'd love to get to. What about you? 1300 560 222. Give me a buzz and let me know what yours might be. We'll be talking about that more fully with Chris after 3:30. Now, Akib has given me a call from Bunbury this afternoon. Akib, have you got a first gig that you want to tell me about?
3: Yes, the first gig I went to, it was actually quite incidental how I went to it. My mum's hairdresser, her next door neighbour is related to the Australian singer Graham Connors, and he was performing in Cairns.
2: Yeah.
3: And that was my, and they had spare tickets, and mum and dad said, okay, let's go. So I was, that was my first concert I went to. But one of the best concerts I ever went to, it was, also in Cairns, it was Red Hot Summer Tour, and it was on the Red Hot Summer Tour that year in Cairns, it was Thirsty Merc,
2: yep,
3: Vanessa Amorosi, John Stevens, Dal Braithwaite, John Farnham, and Dragon.
2: Oh, wow, that sounds cool. I love the Red Hot Summer Tours. They were the best. Yes. They're still going, I think. I'm sure they're still going.
3: They were so good.
2: They are great memories. Thanks so much for sharing that, Akib. Really good to hear from you this afternoon.
3: You too. Thank you. Bye-bye.
2: Your first gig that you ever went to. Well, on the text line, Angels and Divinals at the Warwick Hotel, says one of our listeners this afternoon, 1984. I reckon I was 16. That's Michael. Oh, on the text line. You can text as well, 0448 922 604. And see, those were the kind of gigs you could expect to see at pubs in the 80s. Hey, you didn't have to go to a big arena. You just went down to what would have been the local, and there were the Angels. There were the Divinals. I saw Midnight Oil at the Uni Rec Room where I went to uni. I mean, that's pretty good. They weren't in there absolute, you know, heyday. They were on the rise. So what a great time to be seeing them. And maybe you've got some of those memories as well to share. 1300 560 222, your first gig that you ever got to go to. Now, coming up in a moment, we're talking pilgrimages to see wildflowers. How far would you go to see your bucket flower wild list? Up next, you're going to meet someone who's driven a very long way. I thought this might be an appropriate song to play. Good afternoon. This is ABC Regional Drive. Annie's my name.

0: ABC Regional Drive. That's Tom Petty with Wildflowers on ABC Radio WA. We've been talking first gigs that you might have ever gone to, and I did mention that I was at the Uni Rec when Midnight Oil were playing in Queensland. And Eric, I reckon you think you might have been there at the same gig.
1: Yes, Annie, yeah. Now that you said that, it resonated something because I was trying to wrap my brain about some of the first gigs I ever got to see as a 15, 16-year-old, and I'm pretty sure it was Cloudland. I saw the Flowers play with Little Heroes.
0: Yep.
1: Back in the late 70s. But when you said that, I can remember going to Uni Refrain one Friday night.
0: Yep.
1: Midnight Oil played with the Vinyls, and I'm pretty sure Metal as Anything played that gig as well with them.
0: It may well have been. I just remember Peter Garrett and the steam coming off his head and going, oh, I've heard about this and it's true.
1: And you were 100% right that Midnight Oil wasn't well known, and it would have been in the early 80s.
0: Yep, that's it.
1: 82.
0: Yep, for sure. Yep.
1: Because

0: You're just giving away your age, aren't
1: Yeah, well, I don't care. Eric, good to hear from you.
0: Likewise.
1: Nice to have a shared experience there of live gigs, and you can keep the calls and texts coming in. Just a moment, we're talking wildflowers and your bucket list, but a few texts coming in relation to Keith. He says at Kununurra 1963, the Rolling Stones in Perth at the Old Capitol Theatre in William Street. Wow, Keith, you've just made me extremely jealous. And Tom at Jero says, Annie Rickenthal, Slim Dusty, Chad Morgan at the Dalwallinu Hall and Mucky Duck Bush Band at the Dally High School. Hey, that's a pretty cool set of gigs to go to. Also, Jimmy in Geraldton says, in Melbourne, 1975, I went to see The Sweet. Wow, some of these gigs are just amazing. Thank you so much for your texts. Keep them coming. 0448 922 604. What was the very first gig you got to go to see? Maybe with your folks, because maybe they were music lovers, but maybe your first grown-up gig where you bought the ticket and went with your mates. Keep those calls coming, 1300 560 222 and to text 0448 922 604. Now let's talk wildflowers and pilgrimages. What's your bucket list wildflower, and are you still looking for it? The Queen of Sheba is one of the most elusive and rare species of orchids in the world, and some estimates say only 39 plants are still left in the wild. For many, they're a bucket list flower, and I'll say here we won't be revealing the location of any Queen of Sheba plants. They're a highly protected species, protected with secrecy as well as Western Australia's native flora legislation. Helen Ansell is no stranger to Western Australia's wildflowers. She's a Mollewa-based artist who's worked centres on WA's abundance of weird and wonderful wildflowers. But until recently, Helen had never seen a Queen of Sheba, and she made a 400-kilometre round trip to just to find the Queen. Helen, good afternoon. This sounds like an amazing journey.
2: Hi, thank you. Yeah, it was definitely one on my bucket list. I had painted a Queen of Sheba before. I had seen photos. I had heard about it, but I had never seen one in real life. So when I got the opportunity to be able to see one, yeah, it was nothing for me to drive a 400-kilometre round trip. It was totally worth it.
1: Did you get to see it?
2: I did,
1: oh
2: and that's
1: gosh.
2: Because I was lucky enough that somebody could tell me, was able to let me know exactly where it was, knowing that I obviously wasn't going to pass the information on and knowing that I'm very careful when I go in the bush and I wasn't going to touch it or anything like that.
1: Yep.
2: And obviously part of my work is I'm educating people about rare flowers and I'm letting people know that they exist and that kind of thing as well. So knowing that I was going to see one, yeah, it was very, very exciting.
1: Have you made similarly long trips in the past to find particular flowers?
2: Nothing quite to that extreme. So I'm so lucky that I live right in the heart of wildflowers.
1: You do.
2: So, you know, one of the big pilgrimages people make from all around the world is to see our wreath flowers. And I'm so lucky that they literally only live, they're only 30 kilometres away from me. So I go out all the time to see wildflowers, but I had never driven this long to see a particular flower, no.
1: Oh, have you got others on your list that you've yet to see in the wild?
2: Oh, yes. So after I saw that, I had a lot of people writing to me on Facebook, and there was one lady, she's like, oh, that's my second favourite orchid to find. I said, oh, what's your favourite? And she introduced me to a species that I hadn't even heard of called Cleopatra Needles, and apparently that's even rarer. So now I've got that one on my bucket list too.
1: Intriguing. Now, as
2: yes.
1: you said, you live in a region absolutely famous for wildflowers, in particular the wreath flowers. Are
2: mm-hmm.
1: they out at the moment?
2: They are out in full bloom
1: oh.
2: at the moment. So we get people coming from America to come and see these because they only grow in a few spots in the whole world. And we're lucky enough that in Mullawa out at Pindar, we have about 500 of them growing at the moment, and they are spectacular.
1: Are there tourists everywhere right now?
2: Yeah, so this is our tourist time of year. So August, September, my gallery is open 7 days a week, and we're just a tiny little town of 300 people, and I would estimate we get between 100 and 200 people a day coming through the gallery.
1: Oh, gee.
2: So, yeah, we love it because we get to welcome the tourists and have people through our doors. And, yeah, the wreath flowers is definitely one of the main attractions in the town.
1: What about this comment from Troy in Collie who says, Annie, I'd love to see an underground round orchid. Have you seen one of those?
2: I have, I only discovered underground orchids recently. I think they were only discovered at all fairly in the last few years. I'm not sure. You might be able to correct me on that.
1: I have
2: not seen one in real life. I've seen photos. But getting back to the Queen of Sheba, I didn't know, you might already know this, there's three different varieties. So there's a southern variety down in Denmark area, and there's an eastern variety that can be out at Kanama, and the northern variety out near Eneabba. And I actually never knew that they were this far north. So it was only just a few years ago that I even discovered that the other varieties existed. So that's one of the things I love about my job as well, is people are always telling me new information about flowers. And yeah, the underground orchids is something I only just discovered recently as well.
1: Now, does your Queen of Sheba sighting now sit at the top of your wildflower spotting experiences, or are there others that come close to it?
2: No, this one definitely sits at the top. And it's just, if for those of you who haven't seen it, it's the most spectacular. It's a small flower, but it's purple and pink and orange and yellow. And it's just spectacular. So they take up to 10 years to flower, and they might only flower for a couple of days or a week, depending on if they're pollinated. And they only open with the sun. So they're very, very specific conditions. So for me to be able to see one, yeah, I'm still on a high from that experience.
1: I was out on a walk in the Great Southern recently, and I saw what I thought was a Queen of Sheba, and I thought, oh, it's just like so common. I mean, what are people going on about? It's just here. And then last weekend I went out again and I was going, and it's just there as well, and there's a lot of it. And then I thought, wait a minute, this cannot be it. This has got to be a mimicker. And put my little iNaturalist lens on it, and it said, yep, this is the tinsel lily. Looks very similar colours, but actually nothing like the orchid when you really look at it.
2: Well, that's another fascinating fact about orchids, is they mimic other flowers so that they'll attract insects to and bees to pollinate them.
1: Yep.
2: So the orchids mimic some of the lilies. So that's why you probably thought the Queen of Sheba was a lily, because they actually try and mimic them.
1: Oh, that's so clever. Well, Helen, I'm so glad that you got to see your bucket list Queen of Sheba. That's just wonderful news. You've ticked one off, and no doubt you're still, you know, glowing with the halo experience that must have brought to you after, you know, painting and loving that flower for so long. So thanks so much for telling us about the experience.
2: Thanks so much, and I'll definitely be doing a painting of it coming up, so watch this space.
1: Ooh, I can't wait to see it. Thanks, Helen.
2: Thanks a lot.
1: Helen Ansell, artist and Mullawar Gallery owner on ABC Radio WA. Look, I was completely fooled by the old tinsel lily, but I knew it was, you know, after I started seeing a lot of them, it was too good to be true. So many calls and texts coming in from people about their first gigs, and we're going to be talking a little bit more about what is the solution to getting the live music scene back up and happening that's affordable for our young people? 65% of them in a recent survey this week said, look, it's critical to go and see live music. It's critical for our mental health and our well-being. And you think about all the live gigs you went to as a young person and how good that feeling was. You'd want that for your kids, right? Tom at Jero says, I've got photos of my sisters with Sherbet when they went to the Delahale in Geraldton. Hush came here too. Also, another of our listeners, Jason, says, Annie, my first concert was Paul Kelly in 91. Wow. New Year's Eve at Dunsborough in a paddock that I believe is now a golf course. And then I think the same year I went to Silverchair in Perth, but I can't remember the venue, but it was a sporting stadium, so maybe the Wacker. And the Queen of Sheba and the underground orchids are my bucket list items too. Thank you for that, Jason. Joe says Black Sabbath at the Hordes Pavilion in Sydney. Wow, that would have been a full-on gig. I was always terrified looking at that that cover of Black Sabbath's album. My brother had it, I think, and I was thinking, oh, that looks pretty freaky. And also Bernadette says, my first gig was in Melbourne when I was 16 years of age, a fake ID in hand, and saw Goanna. I was a repeat offender. Yeah, the lengths that you might have gone to get to a gig, I'd love to hear about that as well. I mean, some people listening this this afternoon probably did get to see bands like ABBA, maybe the Beatles. I know that we've got someone who's gone to the Rolling Stones. That was Keith in Kununurra. So keep those bands coming. Love to hear from you this afternoon. 1300, if you've got a great escape story, you know, where you had to jump out the window at the oldies house to get out and go and see a band with your mates. 1300 560 222 or 0448 922 604. I'd love to hear your stories this afternoon. This is ABC Radio WA.

28 past three. I hope you're having a fabulous afternoon. We are reminiscing, if you've just joined us, about our first gigs that we ever went to, and so many great memories coming in this afternoon. Arthur in Three Springs says, Annie, my first big concert was Led Zeppelin at Subiaco Stadium in 1972. I still remember it. It was so good. And that's it. You never forget it. And I think when you're a young person, you are soaking up that vibe with all these other people who are having the same experience, you know, the same age, the same hormones are raging. Like, it's just such a bonding experience, isn't it? 1-300-560-222 to tell me yours. We are talking about that because in just a moment, I'm going to be thinking about survey results that have just come out in relation to how young people are feeling with their lack of access to good live music that is affordable for them to go to. Now, Michael says the Silverchair gig was a big day out. We saw Foo Fighters, I think, 95, the night before BDO at the UWA Ref Hole at the Metropolis was loose that year too. Oh, wow, you lucky thing. That would have been amazing. So many great gigs coming in here. We are going to be talking about why it's crucial for young people to have access to live music. I mean, it's so much more than just going out for the night with your mates, isn't it? For a lot of young Australians, live music has benefits that go well beyond the stage. And a new national survey has just found that 65% say music events boost their well-being and happiness. Kate Duncan is the CEO of The Push. Now, that's a youth music charity that commissioned the Young Australian Music Audience's 26 report.

0: And she told the ABC, Sarah Howells, why it's so important to take a dive, a deep dive, in fact, on how and why we listen to live music.
1: You think about sport, right? Like, we pride ourselves on being a sporting nation, and from the grassroots at our local footy clubs or soccer ovals right through to the stadiums, we understand intrinsically the value that going to sporting events has on your connection and well-being to other people. But music's no different. It's just that we're missing that cultural infrastructure there that exists for sport as we need for music. So if you think about it, local young people in a local community say that going to events helps them to deal with stress and anxiety, but they need those local community hubs to meet like-minded people and to go to gigs, put on the gigs that they want to see. So yeah, it's no different to other things in this country that we have that infrastructure for, but that we're missing for music.
2: What sort of a picture did it paint of what it's like for people who want to go out and see gigs?
1: Two-thirds of young Australians have told us that they rely on attending music events for connection and well-being. And unfortunately, for the third year in a row, cost remains the biggest barrier to attending live music events, with two-thirds having less than $100 a week to spend on entertainment or gigs. Cost came out as the biggest barrier, but also age. Again, you think about where so many of our live music venues are and how they operate is that they're licensed premises. And so immediately that's a barrier for underage young people. And the 16 and 17-year-olds that were surveyed through this poll, they told us overwhelmingly that being aged 16 and 17 means they just don't have the same opportunities to go to live music that overage young people do.
2: And then when they do get to shows, what are they interested in? Are they going for the Aussie acts?
1: They want to see Aussie acts and they want to discover Australian music, but overwhelmingly they don't know how to or where to look. And I think that that really reflects the fact that the way young people are consuming music, discovering music, it's so different to what it was 10 years ago. And what we want to see is that we provide real life opportunities locally for young people to discover Australian music. Earlier this year, we did a national high school tour with Teen Jesus and the Gene Teasers and Baker Boy. And we took these major Australian artists into high schools, into their gyms and footy ovals to play gigs to young people who had never seen these bands before. And it was so awesome to hear from these students on the day, so many of them, first time they'd ever seen an Australian artist, and overwhelmingly like, oh my gosh, I love Teen Jesus and the Gene Teasers. I'm going to go and stream them now. I'm going to buy their merch. I'm going to go to their gigs. And this is how we support young people to build an identity that's centred around Australian music. They want to have an identity that connects to Australian culture, but we need to address the barriers, the real cost, location and age barriers that exist for them doing that.
2: How do we address that? What are the solutions, do you think?
1: Well, two-thirds of young Australians told us that they support government funding for music events and programs that support connection and well-being. And so we are calling on the government to invest in exactly that, programs that give young people the opportunities to see Australian artists in their local communities. Maybe it's in their local youth centre or their library, or maybe it's right in their high school. There's all of these local spaces where we can be creating safe opportunities and affordable opportunities for young people to see Australian music, but we need the government to invest to unlock that pipeline for a new generation of Australian live music audiences.
0: That's Kate Duncan speaking to Sarah Howells from the ABC. Kate is the CEO of The Push. It's a youth music charity that commissioned the Australian Music Audiences 2026 report. Now, some of the solutions, especially for those teens that are under 18, as Kate said, where can they go to see live music? It's critical for them to see it as well. And whilst we might have all been able to bust out perhaps at that age and go into venues, that's not often the case anymore because those venues are licensed and the licensing requirements are much stricter than they were back in the day. So what they're saying is, well, there should be some government funding for programs that support music by Australian artists that young people can get to that's affordable, and that could happen in their local youth centre, in their high school, maybe in their library. What do you make of that idea? I'd love to hear from you this afternoon, 1300 560 222, or you can text as well on 0448 922 604. I mean, do they have a point? Is that a good

idea. Would love to hear from you this afternoon. 1-300-560-222 to call. Quite a few texts still coming in from our listeners. Tony says, Annie, I saw Creedence Clearwater Revival at the Subi Oval in the early 70s. Also, another of our listeners says, first live gig was when I first moved from the country to the city as a 17-year-old, and it was Dave Warner, just a suburban boy. Rick at Augusta says, not my first concert, but B-52s at Perth Concert Hall, 1980, from memory. Well, that would have been pretty cool. Dave Warner would have been pretty cool too, by the way. And seats in the front row destroyed by punks. The concerts were then banned. Also memorable was Rye Cooter. Another was Lou Reed. Wow, some pretty amazing gigs that you got to go to. Would love to hear from you this afternoon. 1-300-560-222 and 0448-922-604. We are talking memorable first gigs. What did you get to go and see? And do you support that idea of, I kind of think Kate had an interesting point, didn't she? She said, well, we have all this infrastructure in place for sporting activities for our kids at a community level, but we just don't necessarily have the right infrastructure or the available infrastructure to support live music events. Jason says, Annie, that sounds about right. Read the Silverchair gig. The other bands that were there, and the memory has faded, too many parties since then, so I guess it was Screaming Jets at the Raffles that I went to. Also, just a reminder too on the wildflower topic, we were talking about underground orchids. They are critically endangered and can't be observed by the public. They're monitored on a private property, I'm told. Jimmy in Geraldton says, Melbourne had the best live music scene before the poker machines killed it off. And that's another thing. In WA, you don't have poker machines. It's fabulous, I think, coming from Queensland where they are just ubiquitous. It's so nice not to have them here. And listen to that. The poker machine killed off the live music scene in some other states. You can let me know how you feel about government subsidies going to support music programs to have live music gigs in regional communities for our young people. So especially those young people who are aged under 18 and aren't allowed into licensed venues to see live music. They're missing out. How can we fix it? One of the ideas was government funding and a subsidy just for these Australian bands to get them out there on the road and expose our young people to live music, the joys that we all had when we were younger. Now, coming up very soon after some new music from Dan Sultan, by the way, have you ever travelled to see a rare natural event? What about the total solar eclipse that was visible here in the north of the state in 2023? Maybe you've gone to Norway to see the Northern Lights. I'd love to hear from you this afternoon. Which rare natural event did you travel for? And did it actually stack up? That's what we're talking about with Chris Parry, our travel writer, next, right after this.

0: Dan Sultan, his voice is unmistakable. Loved it. There's a River is his new song, taken from a forthcoming album. It's due out next month. It's called Little Miracles.
1: This is Regional Drive on ABC Radio Western Australia.
0: Yeah, g'day. Annie Gaffney's my name. With you until 6 this evening, the footy on the radio after 5.30. We will be dissecting last night's game, very disappointing game for many Dockers fans, after 4 with Tom Wildey. But up next, we're talking about some of the journeys that you've taken to see rare natural events. That's the topic with our travel writer friend, Chris Parry, joining us next.
2: The widespread devastation in Nepal following catastrophic flash flooding has washed away villages and destroyed critical infrastructure. The death toll continues to rise while search and rescue teams work tirelessly to locate the hundreds missing. People are in urgent need of shelter, food, clean water and basic supplies. The ABC is supporting the Emergency Action Alliance and has launched the Nepal Flood Disaster Appeal. To make a donation and support the charity work in Nepal, go to abc.net.au/gives.
3: Am I doomed to ever roam? I'm just travelling, travelling, travelling. I'm just travelling on.
0: Yes, and we are travelling on with Chris Parry as we do each Friday. G'day, Chris. Good to have you here.
4: Hello, Annie. Isn't that sting with Dolly just more and more beautiful now?
0: It is. I was just thinking the same thing. Very poignant indeed. Now, today our topic of travel is rare events in the natural world that some people will pay a lot of money to go and see. And I'm wondering which rare event you've travelled to yourself, Chris.
4: Well, when I think of rare events, I think back to my little country town in the Wheatbelt and my dad getting me up in the middle of the night in the 1980s. And trying to see Halley's Comet,
0: yes.
4: And it just being a smudge out of the peripheral vision of my left eye. And I think that's what traveling for rare events is all about, is the risk that it might be really, really crap.
0: Yeah.
4: And it might be fleeting, or it might be overcast. You know, you just don't see it, whatever it is. You know, the migration of the wildebeest. They might just all be sitting down that day or have gone in a different direction.
0: Exactly. I remember Halley's Comet, speaking of that, when I was a kid in Brisbane growing up, and everyone was just so excited about it, and it was super, super cloudy and nobody saw anything.
4: Yeah, I was expecting the big ball the size of a dinner plate to be roaring across the sky.
0: No, I got the tea towel.
4: I have been lucky enough to lie on the beach at night up at Port Hedland and watch the big mama turtles come up, lug themselves up, and dig a hole and put the eggs in and then lug their way back down to the water.
0: Yeah,
4: and you don't take photos. There's nothing.
0: No,
4: you just lie
0: right.
4: there, low profile, and just in silence and just

0: watch them, and that is just spectacular. That's got to be one of the world's sort of great opportunities if you ever get it.
1: I have seen turtles laying. I've never seen any turtles hatch, eggs hatching, but I've seen them laying up at Monrepo near Bundi in Queensland. It is, you're right, it's an absolute privilege because they go into suspended animation and you get to have little low lights that the guide brings you down onto the beach with. And it is just incredible to see this mama laying, you know, maybe up to a couple of hundred eggs with all these people kind of standing around, but once they start, they're just oblivious to you. What about the Northern Lights, Chris? A lot of people make a big deal about going to see those.
0: Or even the Southern Lights. It's sort of interesting. That's sort of taking off as well. But certainly the ease of going up through Northern Europe, particularly around Norway and Iceland, is a great opportunity to see that amazing sort of event and those cascades of colours. I think that there's something about seeing the Northern Lights that just sort of connects us to the fact that we're related to what happens with the sun as well. You know,
1: Now,
0: it's particles and all of those sorts of things.
1: I've been told, not having seen any of the lights, northern or southern, that when you see them in the north, that it can be a bit underwhelming because they're not, the whole spectrum of colour is not immediately visible to the naked eye. Is that right?
0: Yeah, that is right. And it can also be, I think a lot of what you see, either to encourage you to go there with a travel company or people that have, perhaps put it on the gram and those sorts of things. It doesn't swirl as quick as you sometimes imagine. You sometimes think that it's sort of swirling across the sky, and it can just be a glow that's sitting there like a beautiful sunset. It doesn't necessarily have to have any sort of movement to it. And I haven't seen the Southern Lights. But from what I hear, there is actually a lot of movement with that. It seems to be a little bit different. So that would be interesting if anyone has seen the Southern Lights and can tell us a bit about that. I think that the opportunities to, like, the people will travel, like this year's been a great example of people going, to Spain to see an eclipse. And they build that broader European experience around that event. So you go for this fleeting event and stay for longer opportunities.
1: We've just got a couple of people on the line. You're kind of talking about, you know, going to see rare events and then finding them maybe underwhelming, disappointing. One of our listeners says, drove all the way to Monkey Mia, no dolphins. Also, Troy and Collie says, 2 points, people. Monkey Mia were lucky to see dolphins. They came in. And the other one is that we were at Kalbarri in 2011 and my daughters were only really young and we went down to the foreshore to see if we could see any pelican. And there was a note there saying the pelicans have gone to the lake 8 months ago. I'm not sure if they did a migration, but I know pelicans, some populations do fly inland, don't they, to
0: They
1: have their babies and fledge kind of thing.
0: hang out at Lake Eyre and those sorts of things. I took the trip from Perth down to Albany with my two kids over the last summer, and we went to Bremer Bay and did the trip off the continental shelf. And you just cross your fingers that you're going to see killer whales, and within a few minutes there's a dolphin or two in the bow, and you think, great, we've at least seen the dolphin. But then sitting off the continental shelf and being surrounded by killer whales preying on a beaked whale was just one of the most extraordinary sights we've ever seen in our life. And, the immensity of that ocean as well, the size of the swells and everything, almost so big that you don't feel it because it's such a massive water as opposed to big waves. But seeing those killer whales breach out of the water and surge forward through waves is just extraordinary.
1: That's definitely something on my bucket list as well. 10 to 4 on ABC Radio Drive. You're with Chris Parry. Annie Gaffney's my name, and we're talking about some of those rare natural events that you might have travelled for in our travel segment today. I'm also thinking you mentioned Lake Eyre there or Katitanda, and when that fills up with the great waters flowing down from Queensland and New South Wales, and it starts to teem with bird life, hundreds and thousands of budgies and pelicans and everything else, that's a real bucket list for me too. What about you?
0: Absolutely. And Lake Eyre's just spilling at the brim at the moment. And the other one is Uluru, of course. And it's a 3% chance of seeing a waterfall on Uluru, the amount of rainfall it gets.

0: and the timing of your trip and those sorts of things. Across the whole year, there's just a 3% chance that you'll get to see a waterfall. So, you know, it's good enough to have a great song written about it, and it's certainly on my bucket list.
1: I'd love to go to Burketown or even Mornington Island off the coast of Queensland and see the morning glory clouds roll in. Have you ever seen those?
0: No, I've never seen those. What are
1: They
0: those?
1: are these big rolling kind of parallel lines of
0: Oh, yes.
1: huge rolling clouds, and they're only found in two places in the world, I'm pretty sure. Someone might correct me if I'm wrong. So one of them is in the north of Queensland, and I'm pretty sure the other one is somewhere in South America. I'll have
0: Yep.
1: to do some research to look that up. But they're quite rare, and they form under certain conditions. They would be pretty cool to see. Apparently, when they roll through,
0: Yeah.
1: they're just mind-boggling to see.
0: And that part of the world, Queensland, you've obviously got the bioluminescence of the spawning of coral too.
1: Yes.
0: And seeing that would just be spectacular.
1: It really would be. You're listening to ABC Radio WA. Chris Parry's my guest. And if you've got a bucket list rare natural event you'd love to get to, or maybe you've been to but it was a bit underwhelming, or maybe it was incredible, give us a buzz and let us know. 1300 560 222, or you can text on 0448 922 604. I would love to hear from you this afternoon, because maybe you're going to give us some tips that Chris and I haven't thought of. We can keep adding to our list, Chris.
0: That's right. And I would love to just see the salmon making their way up a river, and combine that
1: Oh,
0: with
1: yeah.
0: bears swiping them in the river as well.
1: But
0: Bears
1: I'm
0: just sort
1: quite
0: of
1: happy.
0: balancing on a rock.
1: I'm quite happy to watch them on a camera catching the salmon, because I'm a little bit scared of brown bears.
0: Yeah, okay.
1: What else? Are there other?
0: Well, I think other things with animals, you've got mass migrations as well. Like we talked about the birds, but also, Cape Buffalo in South Africa making their way across Modikwa Reserve and Kruger National Park and those sorts of things. And what that does is change the whole environment as they move through as well, because you've got the predators, and then you've got, those that are there to get the carrion of the leftover bits after the predators and all those sorts of things. So the whole environment changes as these animals pass through these vast sort of wilderness areas. And I think to be able to sit and watch millions of wildebeest try and negotiate getting across a stream while all the crocodiles line up would be a little bit brutal to watch,
1: Yeah,
0: but that's nature, isn't it?
1: it really is. Look, there's so many wonderful natural events to go and see. Not all of them work out as we've been hearing this afternoon. But Daniel from Albany says the morning glory cloud was spectacular. First day there, I was very lucky. And I'm just sort of reading behind the scenes here on Wikipedia, and it says the Gulf of Carpentaria in Queensland is the only and most reliable place in the world to see morning glory clouds. So there you go. Also, Sharon on the text line says, Annie, we're a matching pair. You saw the egg laying at Mon Repos. We saw the babies hatching there in 2003. Absolutely awe-inspiring. Nature is amazing. It sure
0: Yeah.
1: is. And
0: And
1: Chris,
0: enough.
1: I was going to say another comment here on the text line too from Sandy, who says, being out at the shack in my youth at night time and dozens of baby turtles coming up to the shack instead of the water, spent the next hour returning bubbas to the water with lights off. Pure magic. Ah, some great, great stories here, Chris.
0: Oh, and another one that's just across the border, and unfortunately the population has dipped for at least a year, are the cuttlefish
1: Ah,
0: in South Australia. The giant
1: yes.
0: cuttlefish that come together, and you can just snorkel with them in fairly sort of shallow water, a fair bit of kelp, but no great whites in that little part of South Australia. But hopefully the giant cuttlefish return.
1: Yeah, indeed. Chris, it's been so lovely talking about travelling for rare natural events. We'll catch you next Friday for more travel talk. Thank you so much. Have a great weekend.
0: Thank you so much. You too. See ya.
1: Chris Parry is our travel writer here on ABC Regional Drive. Loved hearing your stories and the kinds of places that you've gone to. I also have to say I'd love to get to Christmas Island and see the annual crab migration there. That would be pretty cool too. Maybe you've done that and you want to let me know. Tom's saying, Annie, we should be hearing Morning Glory by Oasis. And another of our listeners saying, are you sure you're not from Queensland Tourism? That's all you mention. I really am not. But having lived there for, you know, most of my life, I happen to know

quite a few things about the different rare natural events, but I'm getting to learn more about the ones in WA, and I'm looking forward to experiencing many of them myself. Speaking of flower-related music, let's hear from Roxette as we head towards the news at 4 o'clock. Here's Fading Like a Flower, Every Time You Leave. Good afternoon.

0: Roxette and Fading Like a Flower. Tony on the text line as we head towards the news at 4 says, Annie, I worked in Christmas Island and I saw red crab migration to and the baby ones coming back to the water, very smelly as people would drive over them, plus high humidity made the air hard to breathe. Yeah, I can imagine that might be a little intense. 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Up next, after 4, we're talking renewables and why they're neither in or out, according to some communities.
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2: Good afternoon, Tony Carr with ABC News. Prime Minister Anthony Albanese has spoken to his Nepali counterpart after two more Australians were found safe 9 days after deadly flash flooding in the Himalayas. South Asia correspondent Rachel Clayton reports.
3: So Anthony Albanese has said that he spoke to his Nepali counterpart, Bilendra Shah, and extended his condolences and said that Australia is there to help in any way that he needs to try and rescue more people in these tunnels, to provide aid, financial aid and material aid to the communities that are completely cut off from wider areas of Nepal, Kathmandu, because those roads, those bridges, those access points are just completely gone. We understand Anthony Albanese also thanked the Prime Minister for making sure that the last areas some Australians were either heard from or seen in has been searched, and the pair discussed the ongoing assistance that Australia is providing.
2: Defence Minister Richard Marles says a new agreement with the US to ramp up its military presence in Australia will not necessarily result in additional troops in the country. Speaking from London after a meeting with his UK counterpart, Mr. Marles was asked about discussions earlier this week in Washington DC with US Secretary of Defence Pete Hegseth. Mr. Marles says while the plan to accelerate the United States military presence in Australia isn't about increasing troops, more detail on what it does mean will be revealed in coming months.
4: It's not really about more personnel. I mean, because the significant numbers of personnel which are attached to US force posture are specifically in relation to the Marines and the Submarine Rotation Force West, and that is already force posture which has been announced.
2: The Assistant International Education Minister, Julian Hill, has defended a decision to shut down enrolments to a higher education course over concerns international students are using it to exploit the visa system. Enrolment rates in the Graduate Diploma of Management Learning have surged in recent years, while completion rates remain significantly low. Mr. Hill says the move to shut down the course was necessary to crack down on visa exploitation.
5: It's a significant decision, but we will not back off on focusing on integrity and quality in the international education sector. We want good students who want a premium Australian education, and most of them then need to take that bit of Australia back to their home country with them, not hop around from visa to visa and game the system.
2: Greenpeace says the leaders of the Pacific Islands Forum need to go further in their demands for the phase-out of fossil fuels to slow global warming. After leaders met in Palau this week, the forum's final communique repeats what's been said before, that climate change remains the single greatest threat to regional security. Greenpeace's Pacific head, Shiva Gundan, says that's good, but more needs to be done, like increasing collective pressure on Australia to stop expanding fossil fuel projects.
6: And this is not in line with keeping temperatures below 1.5 degrees Celsius. This is not in line with values that will keep the Pacific thriving. This does not align with science or law.
2: It's been revealed a genetically modified pig kidney kept a 66-year-old man in the United States free of dialysis for nearly 9 months. The BBC's Dominic Hughes reports.
7: Tim Andrews had been diagnosed with end-stage kidney disease when he received a kidney from a genetically modified Yucatan miniature pig in January 2025. He lived successfully with the new organ for nearly 9 months before moving to short-term dialysis and receiving a human kidney. This procedure marks the longest dialysis-free survival after a pig kidney transplant in a living human, and is also the first transition from a pig to a human kidney transplantation. The idea is that faced with a shortage of organs, this type of operation can help bridge the gap between end-stage kidney failure and finding a suitable donor organ.
2: WA police say they've found 34-year-old Patrick Kamal Singh, whom they'd been searching for since yesterday morning. Police said yesterday Mr. Singh may be able to assist them in an investigation and warn the public he may be armed with a gun. He was known to frequent the Mandra, Pinjara and Dwelling Up areas. Police say Mr. Singh has been arrested and is currently in custody. WA's weather, light showers and drizzle over the southwest land division, southern Gascoyne and Goldfields, contracting to the south coast during the afternoon. The chance of a shower or thunderstorm over southern parts of the south interior and eastern Eucla. The chance of an afternoon shower about the north and west Kimberley coasts. In Perth, a partly cloudy afternoon. The outlook for the weekend, showers tomorrow 20, a possible early shower on Sunday 20, and then partly cloudy on Monday 22. Currently in Perth, it's 16.9 degrees.
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0: Well, hello. Great to be with you too for the next hour and a half on the radio. After that, on your favourite online listening device, because at 5.30 we head to the footy, but plenty to come before then. Still getting a few texts.

rare natural events that people have travelled to, including this one from Daryl, who says, Annie, the fairy penguins about 30 years ago, I can't remember, South Australia or Victoria. Pretty cool little fellas. Yeah, they are so sweet, those little penguins. And of course, they're trying to immunise them against the bird flu at the moment, the ones at Port Phillip, because they can do that, because they go back to their burrows. So they're actually able to capture them. But it'd be horrible to lose any of our little penguins, wouldn't it? Hey, coming up in just a moment, have you got a renewable energy project in your town? And how do locals there feel about it? Up in a moment, you're going to hear from a Curtin researcher on the attitudes towards renewable projects, so wind farms, solar farms, that kind of thing. And he's looked at specific projects in regional WA. You might be really interested to hear the results from that research. What's going on in your patch? I know lots of wind farms proposed for the Kojonup area, 1300 560 222, and around Albany, of course, the Great Southern. There's been wind turbines in place there and in Denmark for many years now. And I think the attitude when they first came to town wasn't that great from what I know, because, of course, I wasn't there during that time. But I think attitudes have shifted and changed. But how are you feeling about renewable projects in your regional town? I'd love to hear from you. 1300 560 222, or you can text on 0448 922 604. We're talking renewable projects and community attitudes towards them. And a little later this half hour, we are talking sport and the tragic loss, the Dockers to Hawthorn last night. You might still be feeling down in the doldrums, but let's lift the vibe up, because we are going to be catching up with Tom Wilde in about 15 minutes time or less to talk about what the Dockers need to do to get across the line in their next game next week. And of course, they'll be playing the winner of tonight's game as well. So it'll be really interesting to see what Tom's got to say. He was at the game there last night, so he'll have his own observations on all of this. Now, earlier when we were talking about first gigs, somebody mentioned Dave Warner and Suburban Boy. Here it is.

0: Warner. Thanks for that reminder. I can't remember who sent that text in. Suburban Boy. Great to hear that song again. It is 10 past four on ABC Radio WA. Annie's my name. Great to be with you this afternoon. Hey, have you got a renewable energy project slated for your town, or maybe there's one underway? How do you feel about it, and how the locals in your patch feel about it? Up next, you're going to hear from a Curtin researcher on attitudes towards these renewable projects, and it might surprise you to find out how local folk are feeling and what it is that shapes their attitude, either for or against. That's next.
1: August 2001.
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0: Annie's my name. Great to be with you this afternoon. You can get in touch with me at any stage throughout the program. 1300 560 222 to call, and you can text on 0448 922 604. The transition to renewable energy is coming, and in a lot of places it's happening fast. That means more and more wind and solar projects are popping up in the regions. Often these projects are met with concern or even opposition from the towns where they're proposed to be built. So what's the deal with community opposition? Is it just NIMBYism, or is it something much more nuanced than that? Well, Curtin University's regional development expert, Professor Mingming Cheng, has compared responses amongst the communities in three different towns with renewable projects at different stages. That's Albany, Busselton and Kojonup. And I'm wondering what you think is going on in your town. What is the attitude like? What is shaping that? And I've got the professor with us this afternoon to get his insights into his research. Professor, great to have you with us this afternoon. Thanks for joining us.
6: Oh, thanks for having me.
0: What do you think is driving regional resistance where that's happening to renewable energy?
6: Well, I think renewable energy projects are happening in many regional communities, but I think one of the challenges is really about the trust. So, you know, for the communities. So we often have the problem of what we call the trust deficit. Once we don't build a trust properly, then it's very hard for the renewable energy project at a different stage. So we're looking at three different towns in Western Australia. So each of them at a different stage. So Busselton, for example, is really at an early stage in the planning stage. So the local residents were mostly concerned about land use, property values, and the visual appeal of the landscapes. But if we're looking at, you know, Kojonup, you know, southeast of Perth, so the wind farm is currently being rolled out. So the community concerns really about practical things, you know, who gets a job, who receives the financial benefits, and who bears the disruptions. But if we're looking at, you know, Albany, right, so it has been home to the working wind farm for more than two decades. So the community sentiment are very different, you know, because, you know, the renewable energy project, the wind farm, has actually bring a lot of financial benefits. The community are really positive about it. So as we can really, yeah, see the differences.
0: Do you think that communities struggle with the idea of these projects coming into their town because they're simply not consulted enough, that we have this overlay of a state directive that communities, you know, will eventually have these projects in their town, that they're not being consulted enough? Is that part of the problem?
6: Oh, yes, they are. I think this is actually the key concerns from local communities. Because if the different stakeholders actually involved in the any renewable projects, and they actually have different impacts on the, you know, different local communities. So what happened in the early stage, community either feel too well, they're not have been consulted properly, or there are too many consultations, but are actually not addressing their concerns.
0: One of our texters says they are, renewable projects are killing our communities. 129 surrounding our home at 300 metres high. No consultation, no negotiation, no compensation. I mean, that sounds like that's a community who's feeling very much under pressure from these projects that are being imposed upon them. Troy also says, well, congratulations to the environmental goodness, absolutely killing

0: Collie people leaving Collie, and the renewables are heavily subsidised by the government. What do you make of those comments when people, you spoke about trust in some of your opening remarks, and that needs to be built. But how can governments and renewable energy companies build greater community trust when you're getting comments like that?
1: Well, I think it's very natural for people, community will feel that particular way. Now, because a lot of time when they have those projects already planned ahead without actually engage with the local communities. So like you, listener, will feel like, say, you know, there's a real, quite near my farmland. It actually decreased my property values and all that things. So the local community will have different concerns, but usually what happens for that consultation, they are not really listen to community carefully, so what kind of concern they have and how they actually can address their concerns. So we're looking at the many international examples. So one of the things they're doing is that, look, there's impacts on communities, but what are the ways can we properly do to help the communities? So one example, for example, is the financial benefit. So if this going to build near my farm, then this going to decrease my property value. So what a financial benefit actually I get from here? What actual impact? Who's going to compensate me? So I think it is a really a lot of concerns that we need to actually have those developers as a government agency to think carefully, say, look, these are the impacts and how we can address it. How can we listen to them and say, this is the things we can do to address them.
0: Why shouldn't opposition to individual projects be equated with being anti-renewables?
1: Yeah, you know, so if we're looking at, I think, research last year, we're looking at a lot of regional community actually, in principle, are supportive, right, of the renewable projects because they can see some more tangible benefits. But when they come to each individual, so they have different concerns, right? So they're really concerned, for example, is about environmental concerns, the pollution, or they're more concerned about the property values, or they're more concerned about who actually get a benefit, right? So what about local employment opportunities? So I think these are really a lot of things going on there. It's not like one single solutions. So often a lot of people are thinking, oh, people who don't like renewable projects, but actually they not say they don't like it, but it's how the concerns can be properly addressed to different channels.
0: I know in Tasmania, some of the feedback that communities were giving the government there about renewable projects is that they were not being consulted about where those projects were being sited, and that they, if they'd been consulted, they could have told the owners of those projects to put them in a different place in the community because they'd be not jamming up the local roads, or they wouldn't be impacting native vegetation that they were worried about. So some of that consultation is really critical for communities to be accepting of these projects, isn't it?
1: Yeah, definitely. But one thing we also realise that I think sometimes the consultation happened a bit too late to engage the local communities. So one thing we found in our research is that we call it social listening, is that actually when this information about potential project, people will talk about local community on social media, on the local forums. So perhaps we want to listen to what a conversation there, the emerging concerns. So before they actually offer the consultation, they say, oh, really, people are already concerned about this. Probably we need more our consultation a bit earlier rather than too late.
0: Really interesting to hear from you, Mingming Cheng. Thanks so much for joining us this afternoon. It's been fascinating.
1: Thank you so much.
0: Thank you for your time. Professor Mingming Chen, who's from the Curtin School of Management and Marketing at Curtin University, and who says, well, you know, consultation is part of it, but you can't make this black and white kind of statement about communities being either for or against renewables. Some of them are for certain aspects of it. They're not against the project as such, but they're concerned about different aspects of it that are impacting them. Is that your situation where you are? I know lots of wind farms proposed for Kojonup, so that is going to be a big issue for that region and the farming community around there who call that place home. Now, in just a moment, we're going to be talking sport. And of course, Tom Wilde is the man to deliver the very sad news, the discussion over what went wrong for the Dockers last night in their finals game against Hawthorn. That's coming up for you in just a moment here on ABC Radio WA. But of course, if you are...

wanting to commiserate with us on the outcome of last night's game, you can join us as well on the text line 0448 922 604, or you can call on 1300 560 222.

0: That is Joe Esposito, and you're the best on ABC Radio WA. Great to be with you this afternoon. On the text line, we are talking sport very soon, and Tom at Jero says, Annie, if the Dockers do not win the premiership this year, they never will. And a text on renewables from John at Darkin, who says, the facts are the government is not subsidising the wind and solar farms. Western Power is upgrading power lines, as opposed to the government propping up the coal industry to the current tune of $100 million a year and planning to increase that to $700 million. I cannot fact check your figures, John, quickly, but that is the text you have sent me, and he says that's approximate. All right, let's quickly go to Steve McGuire, who's called in. He's the president of the WA Farmers, and Steve, good to have you with us this afternoon as well. You've got some thoughts about these renewable projects and how communities are feeling about them. What do you think?
1: Yeah, good afternoon, Annie. Yeah, well, it's very timely. Yesterday I went to a planning panel meeting on one project, which is going up next door to me. And then I went to another function last night where another one was sort of recognised. And what we're saying, there's a right way and a wrong way to do this. The right way is to engage the neighbours, engage the local shire early on, and like your gentleman had on before, start consultation early, all work together and get something together, and you'll actually get through it a bit quicker. It might take a bit more work and a bit more heartache at the beginning, but you'll actually get there and you'll get a project up, whereas some of them are just basically belligerent and will not give an inch and will do nothing to mitigate the impact on the neighbours. And it's very frustrating and it's very divisive and causing lots of problems in the community. We've had a fair bit of troubles in coaching up with it. And it's really unfortunate, really, really unfortunate what's happening. Whereas, you know, I went to a function last night where someone received an award for the work they'd done with their local community with their project because they really engaged.

0: engaged the neighbours. They shifted a tower to keep someone happy. Really engaging and providing assets for the local community and doing it well. So there is a right way and a wrong way to do it. And the government recognises that. Well, the Department of Energy does. And what we've seen is that Department of Energy gets it, but then the projects have got to go through Department of Planning and they're basically pretty pro-development and they're not quite on the same
1: And
0: page.
1: not talking to
0: So,
1: each other. Yep.
0: yeah, so, which, I talk to a lot of government departments and people seem to think, government policy and government's one homogenous sort of entity, or it's not. It's actually made up of lots of little departments who quite often have different cultures and different ideas of how things work. And but there's a new code coming in next month to try and take a lot of this stuff out of planning, because basically we've had guidelines and suggestions of how you should act if you're a proponent, but when there's a big pile of money on the horizon, guidelines go out the window and we just charge ahead to get to that pile of money, and if someone's in the way, some of these proponents just run straight over the top of them, whereas some don't. So,
1: Yeah.
0: yeah.
1: Good to find that middle ground as always. Steve, good to hear from you. Thanks for calling in.
0: Yep, no worries.
1: Good on you. It is 4:26 on ABC Radio WA. Annie's my name, and time to talk sport.

0: Oh, I can imagine that hearing that today, Tom Wilde, might be a little difficult for you and others who were at that game last night. Hello to you.
1: Hello, Annie. Yeah, I mean, Freo got a bit of a, they got a bit of a heave-ho handed to them, actually, Hawthorn. Yeah, a very disappointing performance from the Dockers. A very good performance from Hawthorn, it has to be said as well. Sam Mitchell's side, extremely well-drilled, clearly battle-hardened in finals. They've made the prelims last year and now, obviously, with the win last night into the prelims this year and well-placed to win a flag for Mitchell and the Hawks. But a bit of a reality check for the Dockers. You know, top of the Wazza for most of the season, well, virtually the entire season. They won 14 in a row, 19 for the season. But their last 4 weeks have been shaky at best. They are now 3 losses and 1 win from their last 4 games. They looked a bit shell-shocked last night by the intensity that the Hawks brought, the realisation that perhaps finals footy is a little bit different to round 12. But it's not over for them yet. They do have the second chance. And Justin Longmuir was very keen to point out, you know, that they earned the right. They virtually earned the right to lose last night and still keep their season alive. So it's going to be the hard road. They have to beat either Carlton or Geelong next week. Then they probably go to Brisbane the week after that to the Gabba, and that gets them into the grand final. So it's the hard way round, Annie.
0: It really is. So what do you reckon, who's going to win tonight's game between Geelong or Carlton? Who do you think?
1: It's such a hard call. Carlton are probably the form team in the competition at the moment. They've been exceptional since Josh Fraser took over. It's at the MCG, which is, it's a Geelong home game, but at the G, which is not their traditional home. Obviously, they usually play in Geelong at Cardinia Park. I think at some point Carlton probably has to sort of wobble, and it may be tonight, but I don't want to pick. I don't know who's going to win, Annie. I really don't. I think for Freo, it's probably better if it's Geelong because I think they match up better against the Cats. Carlton, as I've shown through this, the second half of the season, can beat anyone, and their big midfield matches up really well against Freo. So I think from Freo's point of view, they prefer Geelong, but I really don't know who's going to win tonight.
0: So what do the Dockers need to do at that game next weekend? What have they got to keep in mind here?
1: I think they need to go back to what they were doing throughout the season, which was playing for each other. They kind of looked at times like they threw out their game plan. They didn't adapt to the weather very well. They looked a bit panicked under possession. And part of that was due to Hawthorn's immense pressure, but also part of it was that I think that the occasion perhaps got the better of them. I think they'll be much better next week for last night's game in that they would have experienced the intensity of a final. It is different, even though they're playing at their home ground and everything's familiar. The realization that there is something on the line now, not just you don't get another go next week, really, I think, plays on their minds, but they'll be better for it. I would anticipate that they will play with a different edge next against either Carlton or Geelong in that they know that if they lose, the season's over and they're out in straight sets, and that is extremely embarrassing.

0: Racing outcome for a minor premier. We saw it with Adelaide last year, and they were widely ridiculed for finishing first and then not even making it to a prelim, and that's a fate that Dockers would hope to avoid, and I'm sure Dockers fans will be hoping they avoid, because you know, there's a lot of expectation on them. They're the minor premiers. They're 30 years of footy, and they've made one grand final in the past, and this group of players is the best they've ever put together. If they went out in straight sets, it would be massively disappointing. That being said, they're at the beginning. They're only at the beginning of what will be a stint at the top end of town. I think they have got a very good team. It's very young, and they'll only get better, but they will want to win a final. They lost last year against Gold Coast in their elimination final. If they lose two finals this year, questions will be asked about whether or not they've got the mental resilience for finals footy. They can put all that to bed by winning next week. And as we saw with Brisbane last year, they lost their first final. They then went the hard way. They won their second premiership in a row. So it's the door's not closed. It's just not going to be an easy journey for them.
1: Tom Wildey, good to talk sport with you. Thank you.
0: Thanks, Annie.
1: Tom Wildey from ABC Sport there. And on the text line, Michael says, please tell sport. Tom, sports are not all about Frio and Eagles. We've had a West Aussie win a mountain bike world title and two Aussie brothers, 1 and 2 in the US motocross season, and the Aussie Speedway world champs as well, crowned on the weekend too. And, of course, we have got the FIBA Women's Basketball World Cup kicking off tonight in Berlin. Ezzie McGregor, named as Opal's captain, leads Australia. And, we're keeping all our fingers and toes crossed for the gals there as well. 28-5. Coming up next, we'll have some ABC News headlines for you.
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1: Hey, I've got a bit of a treat for you next, our Friday quiz, and I'm pretty excited. I won't spill the beans on the theme. But right now, let's catch up on the latest in ABC News headlines with Tony Carr. Good afternoon, Tony.
6: Hello, Annie. Australian tunnelling expert Arnold Dix, who's been working with a team of rescuers in Nepal that have successfully retrieved 2 workers trapped underground, says it's a miracle. Authorities say at least 39 others are thought to be trapped in the same hydropower tunnel. Professor Dix, who's on his way to Nepal to assist with the rescue efforts, says the army workers at the scene have done incredible work. Some states are warning a proposed change to private health insurance rebates could add pressure to public hospitals after the federal government vowed to push ahead with the controversial move. The government is proposing to wind back the rebate those aged 65 and over receive on their private health cover, meaning more than 3 million older Australians will have to pay hundreds of dollars more for their private health insurance each year. And new research has found the majority of mental health clinicians are embracing the use of AI tools in their work. Researchers from the University of Queensland have surveyed about 300 clinicians and found 80% use AI tools weekly and 44% use AI daily for tasks like writing reports and sending emails. Maybe I must start using a bit more AI. What about you, Annie?
1: Oh, I've used the tiniest bit here at work because we transfer our ABC News bulletins using AI so that they can be written up for going online. But they then go through about 4, and I kid you not, different processes where they're rechecked by humans because it's the news and we're the ABC. We do that, right?
6: We do. We so we can't rely on those robots.
1: No, that's right. They might hallucinate and just change that into a completely different story. Hey, our quiz theme this afternoon, Tony, I'm going to leave you with a question. You can't answer it because you haven't given me a call.
6: I'll probably have it wrong
1: anyway. You've just jumped the queue here. But it's all about great heists and escapes. And we're starting off with one of the most famous heists of last century in Britain.
6: Yes.
1: Thieves made off with more than £2 million of used banknotes contained in postal bags. And it all happened on a train. I'm wondering what kind of train, what was it called? So you don't need to give me the type of engine or, you know, the make of the train. I'm talking about what was the purpose of this train. People can give me a buzz right now, 1-300-560-222, and maybe you'll have the answer for me when I catch up with you in an hour, Tony.
6: all.
1: No, using AI.
6: I say no. Well, I might.

0: Indeed, it actually. Or Google at the very least. I've got an hour.
1: You've got an hour, yeah.
0: But don't the audience need to tell you within the next half an hour?
1: They're going to be jumping in, but I just want to fact check you at 5:30.
0: I'm not even going to look it up, but I do know there was a famous name involved here, if it's the one I'm thinking of.
1: Yeah, okay, very famous. Yeah. All right, I'll leave you with it. Thanks, right, Tony. See you soon on ABC Radio WA, 1300 560 222. That is where we start our quiz this afternoon, themed around famous heists and escapes. It's probably one of the most famous of last century in Britain. Thieves making off with more than £2 million of used banknotes in bags, and it all happened on a train. What kind of train was it? What was its purpose? 1300 560 222. There's a nice prize up for grabs, as always, with our Friday quiz.

That is Ghoulies Hotbox and Make Me Happy. Good afternoon, 20 to 5. Annie's my name. Great to be with you here on ABC Radio WA, and we are playing the quiz time. Now, I started off with the theme, of course. It's great escapes, great heists, and it's probably one of the most famous we're talking about here of last century in Britain.

0: All right. Now, we're talking about a very famous heist in Britain.
1: Yep.
0: Pretty audacious, actually. Happened overnight on a train going from Glasgow to London. And the thieves tampered with the signals to stop the train, and then they jumped off and made off with £2 million of used banknotes.
1: Which was a lot of money in those days.
0: Oh, my gosh, I can't even imagine. This is the 60s we're talking about, by the way.
1: Yes.
0: What kind of train was it, do you think?
1: It was a mail train.
0: Yep, the London Royal Mail Train. Absolutely spot on. Now, there were 15 people involved in that heist, but one of them probably is the best known that we would associate with the London Royal Mail Train heist. Who was that person?
1: That'd be Ronnie Biggs.
0: Ronnie Biggs it was.
1: Do you know why they couldn't extradite him from Brazil for so many years? Because there's a law in Brazil that says they won't extradite anyone if you've got a child under the age of 21. So every 20 years, Ronnie Biggs would bang out a kid.
0: No way. Is that true, Fergus?
1: He did it at least once, yes.
0: At least once. Fair enough. Yes. Now, if you want to play the quiz too, it's not too late to get involved. 1-300-560-222. We're talking great escapes, great heists. Ronnie Biggs it was. He was one of the 15 in total who carried out the heist, and many of them were actually never caught. But Ronnie was captured. He spent time in jail for the robbery and then escaped. You mentioned Brazil. What did he do in the meantime to try and evade capture?
1: Well, he went and had plastic surgery, and he ended up working on a building site in Melbourne, I believe, for a while.
0: He did. He had plastic surgery to his watch. What did he change about himself?
1: Well, his face, obviously.
0: His face. Absolutely. It was his face. All right. Now, we're talking famous heists. And in Jack and the Beanstalk, it was kind of a heist, right? Because Jack climbs up the beanstalk at night, and while the ogre is sleeping, he makes off with some of his precious loot. Can you name one thing that Jack stole when he'd climbed the beanstalk?
1: Oh, crikey.
0: It wasn't crikey.
1: No.
0: What did he steal when he was up there?
1: He stole some food. I can't remember what sort of food it was. It might have been a loaf of bread and some gold coins.
0: A loaf of bread and some gold coins. All right, you're going to pick one for me?
1: Okay, I'm going to go with the gold coins.
0: Going the gold coins. That is a good choice. Absolutely, because he did steal a bag of gold coins, a hen that laid golden eggs, remember that?
1: That's right. Yep.
0: And a magical golden harp that played music all by itself.
1: Now you remind me. It's been a long time since I read that one.
0: Now you've got Troy and Collie breathing down your neck, and it's not too late for anyone else to get involved. 1-300-560-222. Should you stumble and fall, Fergus, you're doing extremely well. A couple of years back, in fact, not even last year, a New Zealand man, what did he steal from a store and then swallow in order to evade the attention of the police? And in fact, it was from a jewellery store, to give you just a little hint there. And then swallowed to evade the attention of the police. What do you reckon it was?
1: Well, did the police catch him? Because it would just be a matter of time before it passed out. Was it a watch or something?
0: Was it a watch? Ooh. No, the computer says no on that one, Fergus. I'll say goodbye, but you have been a real champ. Thank you for calling.
1: No worries.
0: Good on you. Have a lovely weekend. Fergus in Broome dipping out there. Over to you, Troy in Collie. How's your afternoon going?
2: Oh, very well, thanks, Annie.
0: Excellent.
2: Annie, where's Mr. Collins? I believe they weren't on the bus. They were on their feet.
0: They were Shanks's ponies last night.
2: Yeah, I believe somebody said it had a wobbly wheel, and I believe he's on Albany Highway somewhere looking for a wheel.
0: I think he's lying down on his couch at home because he's had a big night. He's been very excited.

0: had a mega drive back home again, and there was no way he was going to be able to come on the radio this afternoon. And let's face it, he's probably crying into a cup of tea right now over that result last night. What do you think?
1: A cup of tea is probably purple too.
0: You never know. Look, you just never know. Hey, Troy, we're talking about an event that happened last year in New Zealand. A bloke goes into a jewellery store and steals something really precious. And then in order to evade the attention of the police, he swallows it. Of course, they capture him and wait for the contents of his stomach to move through his system, shall we put it that way. But what did he steal? It was something very valuable.
1: Oh.
0: What do you reckon he stole?
1: Diamonds.
0: Ooh, there could have been diamonds involved, but it was something very specific and something well known around the world in terms of the style of thing that it is. There's only been a certain number of these things made globally. What do you reckon it was?
1: Oh. Yeah, I'm not into diamonds. I'm only just a little poor pensioner. Annie, pass it on to someone else, dear, and everybody have a lovely weekend.
0: You too, Troy. Good on you. 1-300-903. Where did that come from? 1-300-560-222. Let me get the number right. 1-300-560-222. Last year, bloke in New Zealand goes into a jewellery store, steals something that was valued at $19,300. So that sort of gives you a bit of an idea. Yeah, look, it might have had some diamonds on it, but it was a very specific thing that large versions of are made, and they have been bought and sold around the world. They are very, very special. But this bloke had a small version of one, thank goodness, because he swallowed it, and it did pass through his body, and he was sent to jail. I'd love to know what it was. Linda in Kalgoorlie, do you know? Good afternoon.
2: Hi. No, but I have a good guess.
0: Yeah.
2: Well, I don't know. Worth a shot.
0: Yeah.
2: Did he swallow a Fabergé egg?
0: Did he swallow a Fabergé egg? I'm going to pay that because
2: that was a good guess.
0: It was a Fabergé egg in a locket. So those eggs are quite big if you think about the pictures that we've probably all seen over the years. This was a Fabergé egg locket. And it has been valued at nearly $20,000 Australian. Ooh. It was set with 60 white diamonds and 15 blue sapphires, and it had a little 18-carat gold miniature octopus inside it. It's actually really beautiful. And unfortunately, that did have to go through his intestinal tract before police were able to retrieve it. And then he's ended up in jail, of course. So there we go. Oh, my goodness.
2: Probably.
0: And in hospital, I wouldn't mind betting. All right. 1-300-560-222 to play the quiz. Linda in Kalgoorlie.
2: Oh, there's more. Okay.
0: Yeah, there's more. You're on a roll. Let's see how you go. Let's see if we can send you a prize. Now, from last year to back to last year, in fact, with this question, same year, from which landmark building was a fabulous array of priceless, historically important jewels stolen from last year? This was big news around the globe. Which building was it stolen from?
2: Oh, the Tower of London.
0: Tower of London, you're thinking. Say goodbye, Linda. You have a beautiful weekend.
2: No worries. See ya.
0: Thank you so much. 1-300-560-222 to play the quiz. And Judd's given us a call this afternoon from Gero. G'day, Judd.
3: Hi there. How are you going?
0: Oh, spectacular. It's Friday afternoon. What's not to be happy about that, except
3: indeed
0: for correct answers? And I'm looking for one on this one. We're talking about a big heist that happened of some very precious items from a landmark building. Priceless, historically important jewels. Which landmark building are we talking about?
3: Was it the Louvre?
0: Was it the Louvre? Yes, it was. Now, for bonus points, can you tell me the broad term used to describe these stolen jewels? Where did they come from?
3: Ooh.
0: So we're talking the Louvre's in France, of course. Mm. So if you're thinking about this and all the jewels that might belong to the people of France, what would you call them?
3: Boy, oh boy.
0: If there's an association.

0: connection with royalty. I'll give you a little hint there.
1: You've got me there.
0: All countries where, you know, there's royalty being involved, their jewels that belong to the royals are called something jewels. And these are the French.
1: No, you've got me there.
0: Oh, you are so close, Judd. You didn't have to join too many points there, but I'll say goodbye.
1: Thank you. Have a good weekend.
0: You too. 1-300-560-222. All right, so we're talking stolen jewels. They come from France. We know they're from the Louvre, but what are they called, these jewels? They belong to the royals back in the day. Now they belong to the people of France. What would you call them? What would they be known as? 1-300-560-222. Michael's at Southern Cross and thinks he knows. Hello, Michael.
2: Hello, how are we?
0: I'm very well indeed. Are you across these jewels and the big heist from where they were taken?
2: I am. I believe they were 9th to 18th of the 19th century crown jewels.
0: They are. So the French crown jewels, in fact. Absolutely spot on. A beautiful diamond and emerald necklace given by Napoleon to Empress Marie-Louise, and then a sapphire set worn by Queen Hortense and Queen Marie Amalie. So these are very, you know, priceless jewels, and many of them have never to this day been found. It is 7-5. It's last person standing with the quiz today. We'll take home the prize pack. We'll be sending you something in the mail. Annie's my name. Not too late to get involved. 1-300-560-222. Now, can you name the movie that this famous line is taken from? Have a listen.
3: You're only supposed to blow the bloody doors off.
0: Michael, that voice sounds very familiar, doesn't it?
1: You're only supposed to blow the bloody doors off. This is before my time, but is it the Italian job?
0: Could it be? Let's see if the computer likes that response. Yes, indeed, it does. It is the Italian job. Now, that, of course, is the 1969 British comedy crime classic. Who was the actor that was speaking there for our next question? Who was speaking there? Very distinctive voice. Do you need to hear it again?
1: If I can.
0: Yeah.
3: You're only supposed to blow the bloody doors off.
0: All right.
1: He's in the Batman movies. Michael Caine.
0: Yes, it is Michael Caine. He played thief Charlie Croker, who planned to steal a gold shipment from the streets of Turin, Italy, by creating a traffic jam. And, of course, comedic effects galore and, you know, things went horribly wrong. All right. Now, let's see if we can finish the quiz with this one. I reckon we've got time for one more question. Stephen Bridgetown is breathing down your neck. If you can feel that hot breath on the back of your neck, that'll be why, because he'd like to crash into the quiz and just snatch quiz glory from you. There's plenty of great escapes from prisons to around the world, and many in WA. And one of the craftiest happened in Frio Jail. Who managed to craft a prison guard uniform inside the jail for himself while he was an inmate, cut a steel bar on a window, scale a fence, and escape the prison in that fake guard's uniform? Who was the person who famously did that?
1: I believe the answer is Brendan Abbott.
0: You're going for Brendan Abbott? Let's see if the computer likes that. Oh, yes, it does, which means I get to do this. Michael from Southern Cross, come on down. You are our quiz winner. The confetti is falling from the sky. Can you feel it around you?
1: I can.
0: Excellent. All right, you're our quiz winner. You're clearly right across your great escapes and, you know, prison breakouts. Hang on the line. We'll get your contact details and send a prize out in the mail. Well done.
1: No worries.
0: Thank you so much. Michael in Southern Cross, stealing quiz victory there this afternoon in our Great Escape quiz. And, of course, Andrew will be back with another great quiz next Friday for you, never fear. Let's catch up on some music before we head to the news at 5.

0: Jerry Rafferty and Right Down the Line on ABC Radio WA as we head towards the news. Coming up after 5 o'clock this afternoon, we're going to hear about a German backpacker lost for 12 days in the wheat belt, found. She's just written a book and released it. We'll talk more about that. And to our outback survivalists, it's...
1: Good afternoon, Tony Carr with ABC News. A southwest school was forced into lockdown after a man was allegedly seen near the grounds with an axe. At 9:30 this morning, the 37-year-old man allegedly yelled and screamed at members of the public with an axe protruding out of his backpack in the vicinity of Dunsborough Primary School. The man was arrested and charged with disorderly behaviour in public, being armed in a way that may cause fear, drug possession and trespass. He will remain in custody before appearing before the Busselton Magistrates Court on September 8. A Perth man has admitted gambling most of the $500,000 a couple gave him for an investment. David Webber explains.
2: Christopher Michael Brown is accused of taking two $250,000 amounts, which the couple thought were going to an investment in New South Wales. The district court has seen records showing Mr. Brown engaged in large

0: Soon after receiving the money, Mr. Brown told the court he didn't tell the couple about the wagering. He also said that when he asked for the second portion, he didn't think they needed to know. The first $250,000 had been lost in bets. Mr. Brown said he believed he was entitled to do what he did with the money, but he admitted his decision-making was poor.
1: A 35-year-old man is in custody following an alleged police chase through Perth North this afternoon. Police say they detected an SUV with stolen number plates, which failed to stop for police on Lower Keys Drive in Clarkson around 2:30. Officers pursued the car through several suburbs before it was abandoned at a shopping centre car park in Whitfords. Police allege the driver then stole a utility and began driving recklessly and caused a bus to slam on its brakes, causing minor injuries to a passenger. The driver then attempted to flee on foot on Huntress Road and Caranup before being arrested by Tactical Response Group officers who happened to be in the area. The state government has announced it's awarded a $238 million construction contract for the expansion of the Acacia Men's Prison east of Perth. Crowded conditions across WA's prison system cause judges to sometimes give shortened jail terms as compensation until the practice was banned last month. Corrections Minister Tony Booty has told 102.5 ABC Perth, with the 480-bed expansion not expected to be finished until 2029, the government is working to expand other prisons too.
2: We're looking at what measures can be put in place. We are doing major expansions also at Casuarina, and I visited those expansion or the works there the other day. So there is major investments taking place.
1: Some states are warning a proposed change to private health insurance rebates could add pressure to public hospitals after the federal government vowed to push ahead with the controversial move. The government is proposing to wind back the rebate those aged 65 and over receive on their private health cover, meaning more than 3 million older Australians will have to pay hundreds of dollars more for their private health insurance each year. However, health economist Professor Yuting Zhang says the impact would be small.
3: The midpoint our estimating in terms of how many people drop the private cover is 28,000. Definitely not all of them going to use hospital at all. They're probably relatively healthy if they really don't need the cover. It's not a huge pressure on the public system.
1: Two people have been rescued alive from a hydropower tunnel in Nepal 9 days after devastating floods hit the country. South Asia correspondent Rachel Clayton reports.
4: There are roughly seven hydropower sites where thousands of crew from Nepal, China and India have been working tirelessly to pull out survivors. Two of them were pulled out in the past hour or so. It is a miraculous story of survival. The two people that were rescued, Kabir Mahajan, a 45-year-old mechanical supervisor, and Sanjay Sah, a 30-year-old foreman and mechanic. The video of them being pulled from these tunnels, from the mud, from deep underground, is something that is really going to spur on these rescue workers to try to get to the other hundreds of people they believe are trapped underground.
1: In finance, the All Ordinaries has closed down 2 points today to finish the week on 9,196. The ASX 200 was down 0.16%, closing on 9,005. WA's weather for Saturday: showers over western parts of the Southwest Land Division and Western Gascoyne. The chance of a gusty thunderstorm about the coast between Kalbarri and Mandurah. The chance of an afternoon shower about the North Kimberley coast. In Perth, showers tomorrow with a forecast top of 20 after an overnight low of 10. Partly cloudy on Sunday, 20. Partly cloudy on Monday, 22. And then mostly sunny on Tuesday, 23. Currently in Perth, it's 16.7 degrees.
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6: Hello and welcome. Great to be with you for another hour. 25 minutes on the radio, and then we move into football territory. But never fear, we will be with you, keeping you company behind the scenes on our ABC Listen app, on your favourite way to listen online to the program. Coming up in just a moment, last year, a German backpacker was lost for 12 days in the Wheat Belt. Today, a year on from that event, Carolina Wilger has released a book chronicling her ordeal. Now, it's a German language book, but we've had reporters translating away to mine for some of the best bits, and you'll hear about that in just a moment. You're also going to hear from an outback survival expert next on what to do if you end up lost in the bush And a little later, this half hour, we are going to be reflecting on Father's Day. It's this Sunday, of course.

0: Have you got something nice planned with your family? Well, even if you're not going to catch up with your dad, we're going to hear from some dads from our team, actually, who I spoke to today about some of their memorable Father's Day moments and some of the gifts that they've received. And we all know it's not about money, is it? It's often those quirky, fabulous little things that your little kids will give you and that you'll then treasure for many years and have them loitering around the house. We are talking Dad's Day in about 15 minutes' time. But up next, a tale of incredible survival in the bush near the Wheat Belt in WA.
1: The widespread devastation in Nepal following catastrophic flash flooding has washed away villages and destroyed critical infrastructure. The death toll continues to rise while search and rescue teams work tirelessly to locate the hundreds missing. People are in urgent need of shelter, food, clean water and basic supplies. The ABC is supporting the Emergency Action Alliance and has launched the Nepal Flood Disaster Appeal. 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
0: You might remember the frantic search over 12 days for missing German backpacker Carolina Wilger near Beacon in the Wheat Belt. Now, Carolina lost control of her car, drove off the road, bumped her head. She was confused and wandered away from her vehicle. 12 days later, she was found by a local walking along the road, and she was quickly flown to hospital in Perth. And now she's just released a book about her ordeal. The book's been released in German, so we've had a team of ABC journalists working away on translating some of the best bits to get an idea of what's in it. And Maya Cordick is one of those journos. Maya, great to have you back with us tonight. What can you tell us about this book?
2: Thank you, Annie. Well, this book is really amazing to read through. So Carolina Wilger, as you mentioned, was lost in the Australian outback for 11 nights in freezing conditions. And the book she's published today in German is called Escaping the Outback, My Fight for Survival in the Australian Wilderness. And it's really the first time we're hearing from Carolina Wilger about her story of survival in her own words in depth.
0: What does Carolina tell us about how she was able to survive for those 11 nights in the bush?
2: Well, Annie, in the book, she first writes about only being able to remember fragments of the crash she had that you mentioned earlier in her van. And she said that there was a sound she heard that she couldn't explain where it was from and began following deeper into the bush and away from her van. So that's how she became so lost and disorientated. And in this book, Miss Wilger writes about how she was pulling long green plants out of the soil to chew on in terms of how she was able to survive for so long. And at one point she said she found the skull and bones of what she thought must have been a wild boar. And she was so desperately hungry, she tried to suck on a bone to get the marrow, but it tasted so disgusting she couldn't eat it. So to stay sane and calm, Miss Wilger writes about how she developed a mantra to keep her going. And she remembered that the sun sets on the west coast in WA. So she followed that and eventually was able to find a riverbed and some puddles of water to drink from. But ultimately, she writes in the book that what really gave her the strength to keep going was the thought of her family waiting for her back home in Germany.
0: Oh, wow. What did she have to say about the moment that she was rescued?
2: Well, that moment that she sort of knew that she would survive, she writes in the book about finding a cow pat and some glass and a drinking can along what she thought must have been a road. So she walked out into the middle of that road, and she says in the book that she started waving her arms in the air when she saw a car. And in that vehicle, a vehicle was the local farmer, Tanya Henley. I interviewed Tanya last year after Ms. Wilger was found, but now we're actually hearing Carolina's own account of that moment when she found her over 20 kilometres away from her stranded van. And Ms. Wilger says in the book she remembers seeing Tanya staring at her, shocked to see her, and she knew who she was because of the massive search and rescue operation already underway. And she describes in the book hugging Tanya tightly and Tanya telling her that she was safe now, which is really amazing to read.
0: Wow, it would be amazing to read, except I don't read German, but what an incredible, hopefully it's translated into English. And, you know, WA folk get to read that at some stage. But thanks so much for telling us what you know about this book. Really appreciate it, Maya.
2: Thank you, Annie.
0: The ABC's Maya Cordick there, Carolina Wilger's book chronicling her time lost in the WA outback, translates to Escape from the Outback, My Fight for Survival in the Australian Wilderness. Now, during the search, many people thought, well, a German lost in the WA outback for almost 2 weeks. Surely the likelihood of survival is very low, particularly when her car was found abandoned. But I want to get the perspective of outback survival expert Michael Atkinson, otherwise known as Outback Mike. Mike, welcome. How amazing is it that Carolina survived 12 days, no food, no water, with her no shelter?
3: Yeah, it's pretty cool. And there are other instances where people go similar lengths of time, but not too many. So it is a pretty cool story, and I can't wait to read it myself.
0: So what are the key pieces of advice people need to understand to keep in mind if they lose their way in the outback? What would you recommend?
3: Well, ideally, it would be better if she stayed with the vehicle, but she suffered a head injury and she wandered away. And, you know, you can't predict that kind of thing. But if she hadn't had the head injury, then staying with the vehicle would be the absolute no-brainer. She would have had clothing, which she somehow lost. And she said her own story doesn't make sense from the account that I just read. So, yeah, staying with your vehicle, maybe there's some water there. There's definitely shelter. And most importantly, and I was a flying instructor on the Air Force Base out there, it's a very vast area. And when you're searching from the area, it is almost impossible to spot a human, but it is much more likely that you can spot something the size of a car. So, yeah, staying with the vehicle is generally the advice.
0: Now, often water is the big issue. Are there techniques for finding or gathering water that can be used?
3: For sure. I mean, she may have been able to get stuff out of the car, maybe the wiper bottle, but you can, well, if it's dewy, you can pull the foam out of the seats of your car, walk around in dewy grass in the morning and sponge the water out. If she had some method of like a bag, she could have used transpiration bags on the plants around there. So, yeah, there is stuff that you can do, but most people don't really get trained in that stuff much these days.
0: And shelter. What about shelter? If you've wandered away from your car like she had, what kind of shelter could you make for yourself or find in the bush that could give you some kind of protection, especially if you're talking about sun and cold and the like?
3: Yeah, so there are. I mean, it's bushy country. There's not a lot of trees there. I looked at some of the aerial photos from the search, and it's kind of mulga scrub, really. They said it was wheat belt, but it was a pretty harsh area of the wheat belt from the aerial photos. So, I mean, you can use those bushes just to keep the sun off you, and they will at least keep the wind down. They will reflect some long wave radiation back at you. So, yeah, making a little humpy out of, you know, as dense a scrub you can find will certainly make a difference to your core body temperature overnight.
0: Well, as you said, it's going to be a fascinating read when we get our hands on an English translation of Carolina's book. Michael, thanks so much for having a chat. Really appreciate your time.
3: No worries.
0: That's Outback Mike. Michael Atkinson is his name, speaking about surviving in the outback as Carolina did for 11 nights on the 12th day, found by a local. And it sounds like it was a very emotional moment for her to be rescued. I mean, 12 days is such a long time without adequate food and water. Oh my gosh. 14 past five. This is ABC Radio WA. Annie's my name. Great to be with you until 5:30, and then we head off to the footy on the radio. And of course, we will be with you all the way through until six on the ABC Listen app or ABC Online or however you're listening to us on the interwebs on your favourite listening device. Coming up, Father's Day is this Sunday, and not everyone gets to spend the day with their dad. They might be living at a distance. Maybe you've grown up and your dad is interstate or whatever it might be, but for many families, the thrill of Father's Day is all about little kids and some of the fabulous things and moments that they share with you on that day. I know there'll be a lot of excited kids who've made things for dads at school and daycare and the like. We're going to find out what kind of memorable Father's Days some of the men in our ABC team have had, and I'll share those thoughts with you right

0: The fabulous Thelma Houston and Don't Leave Me This Way at 19 past five on ABC Radio WA. I hope your afternoon is unfolding beautifully. What have you got planned for Father's Day? It's on this Sunday. And whether you're getting together with the family or reminiscing about celebrations with your kids from years gone by, or maybe with your own dad growing up, what's been your favourite Father's Day? Some of these celebrations can just be super simple. But they're special because of that simplicity, right? And those cute little daggy things that your kids make you at school. Well, I thought I'd do a whip around the office to find out from the dads I work with about their most memorable Father's Day.
1: That's a tough one. In my household, we didn't ever really even acknowledge Father's Day. We were far too cynical for that. Shame on us. So I think it's probably going to be this one because I got a taster for it yesterday at school. My daughter had done a little Father's Day note for me, and in the pro forma questioning she got asked how old her dad was, and the age she put was 65, which I think, you know, is
2: so much younger than you were expecting.
1: Well, you know, very charitable, shall we say. I loved it, so yeah, that's the winner right there.
2: And is there a gift that you've received in the past that you still treasure?
1: I mean, I think any of those little trinkets that the kids do at school for you is worth its weight in gold. They're some of my favourite things. For example, you know, my son, when he was in kindergarten, said that my favourite food was broccoli sandwiches or something like that. I've never had a broccoli sandwich in my life, and I don't intend to, but I've still got the card somewhere.
2: I want to know, what is your favourite Father's Day memory ever?
3: Would be probably last Father's Day. Went out to beautiful beach near Albany to spend the afternoon with the kids and my partner, and just perfect. Perfect Father's Day, kind of out in low-key. That's what I like.
2: And what about gift? Can you ever remember something that you got where you were like, yeah, I'm impressed, I actually wanted that?
3: Are there gifts other than socks and jocks or chocolates? I didn't know about this. I've never received anything else.
2: I think you need to lift that bar, well, not higher, because it can be all the stuff that your kids make you, can't it? That can just be priceless.
3: That's right. I've already seen a few handmade packages around the house from school and daycare, so they are the things I like, and I've got some on my desk as well. They are the nicest and loveliest gifts.
2: Yeah.
4: Well, hello.
2: What is your most memorable Father's Day ever with your kids?
4: I don't really have a most memorable. No, I think the one where they made me bacon and eggs and brought in a coffee, that satisfied the very core of my being.
2: And was it good? Was it a good cooked brekkie?
4: No, it was an absolute sloppy mess, but it was bacon and eggs. So, yeah, in that way, yeah, it was okay.
2: And is there a gift that you've received from your kids over the years that you still hang on to?
4: Oh, I still have all the crap socks and underpants and miserable T-shirts they got from Kmart in a hurry because they couldn't be bothered looking. But I keep them because I love my children.
2: That's nice, I think. Peter Barr, what about you? Most memorable Father's Day?
5: Because my children know me well, they once went all out and did something that they knew that I would really like to do, and that was to go on a big, long bushwalk. And we ended up doing Bluff Knoll that day. Yeah, which is a very, very big, long walk, mostly uphill. So they were pretty young at this time, but so they performed very admirably themselves with such a big, long walk on little legs, and I had a great time.
2: A lot of dads and mums have got gifts kicking around in the house that their kids have made them over the years for Mum's Day and Father's Day. What about you? Have you got anything that you've hung on to?
5: Well, a lot of cards, a lot of homemade cards from my kids. They're not good gift buyers, and to be fair, I try not to give them any money. So, and they have very limited income earning capacity, being children. We can't send them up chimneys anymore to earn their own keep. But it's a lot of cards, and they are always gorgeous, actually, to be fair. Quite funny little artists they are. But I do have this horrific, they won't be listening, this absolutely gnarly, horrific mug. Ceramic mug made out of pottery in one class, which I have kept, even though it does not function very well as a coffee cup at all.
2: But it's the memory, right?
5: Mm-hmm. It's the memory. And if I do ever bring it out of the cupboard and sip from it, I know I'm tasting love.
0: Peter Barr there, along with Paul Cook, John Dobson and Dan Mercer, sharing their memorable Father's Day moments with their kids and some of the quirky gifts they've received over the years. As it relates to Carolina Wilger and her survival story, a couple of texts coming in. One which says, let's not elevate careless people who don't research and prepare and then hugely inconvenience others and then profit by it. I don't know. Would you say that she wasn't prepared? She had a car accident and hit her head and was clearly concussed. I don't know that it was about being unprepared, but I don't know what she had on board in that van. But needless to say, she left the van, mistake number one, but she was concussed. She'd had a car accident. So I don't know that that's a fair comment. Troy says, I remember this German backpacker survival story. It wasn't food and water that kept her alive. It was hope. Hope is an amazing thing. It sure is. 25 past five on ABC Radio WA. We are fast heading towards the headlines with Tony Carr at 3:30 and sport on the radio after that, taking us just a little bit closer. Got a great Swan song for you tonight too, if you stick around.

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1: We're heading up to the news headlines with Tony Carr in just a moment after 5.30 as well. Still to come, our swan song for the evening comes from a young bloke who hails from Dunsborough, and he's got a brand new EP out which is launched today. Very much looking forward to catching up on his story. You're listening to ABC Radio WA. Annie Gaffney's my name. Look forward to spending time with you. If you're off to the footy now at 5.30, I'll catch you again sometime very soon. And if you're hanging around, stay with us. Plenty more to come on the program as we keep you company all the way through until 6 o'clock this evening. And that includes a fabulous swan song. It's 5.30. And great to be with you this afternoon as we plough on towards the weekend. Hopefully you're getting some time off and time to spend with the family and celebrate Father's Day, whatever you might be doing. I hope it's a good one. Let's catch up with Tony Carr, who's got the latest in ABC News headlines. Good afternoon, Tony.
5: Hello again, Annie. The state government has awarded a $238 million construction contract for the expansion of the Acacia Men's Prison east of Perth. Crowded conditions across WA's prison system caused judges to sometimes give shortened jail terms as compensation until the practice was banned last month. A southwest school was forced into lockdown after a man was allegedly seen near the grounds with an axe. At 9.30 this morning, the 37-year-old man allegedly yelled at members of the public with an axe protruding out of his backpack in the vicinity of the Dunsborough Primary School. The man was arrested and charged with disorderly behaviour in public, being armed in a way that may cause fear, drug possession and trespass. And

0: Australian geologist Arnold Dix, who's helping lead the rescue of labourers trapped in hydropower tunnels in Nepal, says they didn't know if they'd find anyone alive. Two workers have since been rescued after spending more than a week trapped underground. Authorities in Nepal say at least 39 others are thought to still be missing in that section of tunnel, while more than 100 others are still missing in a network of hydropower sites destroyed by last week's flash flooding. Now, Annie, you're going to ask me about a major train robbery.
1: So back to last century we go, Britain.
0: Last century, yes.
1: Thieves making off with more than £2 million of used banknotes in bags. Now, happened on a train, but I said, Tony, what kind of train do you reckon it was? What was doing?
0: I can't remember what the train was, but I just the name of the person that comes readily to my mind, if it is the same robbery, was Ronald Biggs.
1: Yeah, absolutely. Yeah. Spot on.
0: Yes. Now, I remember I've seen a few mini-series and movies on this particular robbery, and Ronald Biggs, of course, was the star. He, from memory, ended up in Brazil.
1: Yeah, that's right.
0: For many years.
1: Had a bit of plastic surgery.
0: Yeah, that's it. He was trying to hide. I don't know how many years it was, but it took a long time. Finally, maybe a local...
1: Oh, he came back to the UK.
0: And faced the music.
1: Yeah,
0: he did.
1: 2001, he came back. And then 1963 is when the event, the robbery, happened. He went to jail. I think he spent a couple of years in there and then escaped.
0: He did.
1: And then he was on the lam. He even spent some time in Australia working here.
0: That's right, yeah. It was such an interesting story. I know what they did was wrong, but, gee, it made for some drama, that's for sure.
1: Absolutely, yeah. It really did. Tony, you have a wonderful weekend, and thanks so much.
0: You too, Annie.
1: Good on you. Tony Carr there with the latest in ABC News headlines. It is 27 to 6. We've been talking Father's Day too as well. And Jonesy on the text line 048-048-922-604 says, Annie, my dad has been dead 30 years. We used to buy him Jolliffe's Outback cartons and listen to him belly laugh reading to us. Oh, that is a lovely memory. My dad is gone now too, and miss him every day. Always think of him, not just on Father's Day, but yeah, it's those. My dad used to read to me heaps as a kid as well, and I think he really instilled in me an absolute love of literature and books. So, yeah, we don't forget our dads, do we? Whether they're still with us or not, that is a lovely memory. Thanks for texting it in. Coming up, I want to take you to the Northern Territory right now. We've still got weather to come, and closer to the news at 6, a swan song from a young aspiring musician who hails from Dunsborough with a new EP out today and a brand new single to spin off that. But did you hear about this? Two tourists from Victoria had the fright of their lives this week when they were attacked by a buffalo at a gorge near Katherine in the Northern Territory. Hattie and Emma, both 21, were walking the 13-kilometre trail to Butterfly Gorge in Nitmaluk National Park when they came face-to-face with a feral buffalo. Here's Hattie speaking with the ABC Darwin's Jess Ong.
2: Yeah, sounds like a bit of a hyped-up cow, doesn't it? It's actually a buffalo. I don't know whether you would know what to do if you were faced looking at a buffalo, but it's a situation that Hattie and her partner found themselves in just yesterday down in Katherine. Hello, Hattie.
3: Hi, Jess. How are you going?
2: I'm well. What happened yesterday with you and your partner?
3: Basically, we were on a big 15K hike down. We checked out the area and then we were like, let's go to Butterfly Gorge. And we just entered the gorge, so walls on each side. And literally just right in front of us, maybe like 5-10 meters away, was a bloody buffalo. If I could swear on radio, I would. It was so scary. We heard some people down the track yelling, buffalo, buffalo, but we'd already seen it. And we've never seen one. We're from Victoria. And I said, Emma, she was in front of me a little bit. I said, Em, don't move. I know they can be aggressive. And, it just charged at her. It just charged at her. It pushed her over and then kind of ran off, did a U-ey and came back picked her up off the ground and threw her on the ground. And we just screamed and screamed and yelled, help, help. And we were crying, and it was so

0: so scary. And the people down the track were so lovely. They ran straight up and they said the buffalo had actually charged at them as well. But they ran down the gorge and it obviously decided to turn around before it got them. And yeah, he was obviously spooked being trapped in that gorge with nowhere to go. Yeah, I've never been that scared in my
1: Oh,
0: life.
1: Hattie, I can't even imagine what that would have been like. Did you call an ambulance? Like, is Emma okay now?
0: Yes, I should have probably added that first. She is totally fine. She is very bruised up on her legs. She's got some grazes, but nothing deep and just really nasty bruising. We went to the rangers and reported it, and they looked after us. But no ambulance needed.
1: Oh, that it just would have been absolutely terrifying, not only for Emma, but for you to just have to stand by and essentially watch because there's nothing else that you can really do.
0: Yeah, I picked up a rock. I was like, this might do something, but yeah, no, there's literally it was nothing either of us could really do in that situation.
1: Oh, how terrifying. All right. So you're at Butterfly Gorge, so that's about 130, 150 kilometres north of Katherine. How did you know what to do?
0: We honestly we didn't like the we there was nowhere to run. We didn't want to run towards like the rock wall in case it like pinned one of us up to the wall. So we kind of there were a few like small trees. We tried to like kind of shelter behind them, but yeah, it was an impossible situation. We were just lucky that it obviously decided to have a go at Emma and then run up the gorge and left and got out of the gorge. And the people, we were lucky that the people were really helpful and just like calmed us down. And the lady helped us with some first aid. They were beautiful. We were lucky to see them.
2: What an incredible story. Oh my gosh. Terrifying, actually. Those things are big. And that is Hattie speaking with the ABC Darwin's Jess Ong about her encounter with a buffalo and the images that you'll see on ABC Online with the story of that encounter. Big bruises and scratches and grazes and stuff. She, really did cop it. 22 to 6. Now, I need to tell you, Troy and Collie, you've requested a Father's Day song. Troy says it's a really beautiful, and it's by the Bobcats. It's called The Man in the Picture. But apologies, Troy, we really haven't got that available to us at the moment. We've had a good try for you, and we just cannot get a broadcast quality version of that song that's worth playing, unfortunately. But sorry to let you down there. We have tried. Coming up in just a moment, we'll have some weather for you, and then our swan song, a young bloke from Dunsborough, who makes his debut, he's released it today, his debut EP. And I want to play you just a little sneak peek of it.
3: On my mind, face different situation. We could try and find.
2: Yeah, so a little taste of what you'll hear in full when we catch up with Tom Regan closer to the news at 6. I thought you might like to have a dance for a Friday night. Feeling like a boogie? Here's Daft Punk and Get Lucky.
4: Like the legend of the phoenix, all ends with beginnings. What keeps the planet spinning?

0: Daft Punk and Get Lucky. 17 to 6, what is the weather going to bring your way over the weekend for Father's Day and before then? Grace Abbott is our senior forecaster at the Bureau this evening and she can spill the beans. G'day, Grace. How are you?
1: Good, Annie. How are you?
0: I'm very good. Looking forward to the weekend. And I hear, in some parts of the state, it could be a little rainy. So where would you like to start? Shall we go north?
1: Yeah, we can start in the north. There's not too much going on up that way. It is mostly stock standard. So we will have some morning fog and also some afternoon showers about parts of the northern Kimberley coast, but it's pretty dry elsewhere. As for the temperatures, they're sitting around average for this time of the year. 38 degrees for Kununurra and Wyndham tomorrow, 31 for Broome and Tom Price, 32 in Port Hedland, and 23 in Carnarvon, and that's about all I have to spill regarding the beans up in the north, Annie.
0: All right, we'll take those beans. Okay, coming further down, which sort of are the areas that are going to get the most interesting weather patterns that we should be across?
1: Yeah, so other than partly cloudy skies and some winds about the south coast tonight, there isn't too much to report on for today. But the headline is a strong and gusty cold front that'll spend most of Saturday approaching the west coast, and it'll cross sort of tomorrow evening and into Sunday as well. So we're going to see some northwesterly winds ahead of that front, and that'll bring some showers about the west coast from tomorrow morning, though those showers will become more likely, so more spatial coverage, and also produce a bit more rainfall in the afternoon and evening, with a thunderstorm possible about coastal parts between Kalbarri and Mandurah tomorrow afternoon and evening as well. As for rainfall, looking about 5 to 10 millimetres with some isolated falls to 20 for those about the west coast if you're between, or rather west of, Kalbarri down to Manjimup and across to Albany, and that is during Saturday. Less than 3 millimetres a bit further inland and north as well. So for Denham, York, Wagen and Mount Barker, 0 to 3 millimetres on the forecast. Into Sunday, most of that rainfall is going to shift eastwards to the Goldfields, the Eucla and also the South Interior. Now, falls here might be locally heavy and certainly moderate, so 10 to 20 millimetres, isolated 40 millimetres or even more around Leinster, Leonora and also Kalgoorlie-Boulder. And then with the trough that's going to linger around southeastern WA from Sunday right through to mid next week, we're going to have some areas of storms and rain that's going to bring multiple days of moderate falls to the very remote southeast, so probably some impacts to the dirt roads out that way. But meanwhile, into the new week, it's going to be pretty settled over the southwest, Annie.
0: Fantastic. And the Great Southern has been copping a bit of gale force action today. Is that easing off?
1: Definitely expected to ease off, but we will see some winds pick up again pretty much into the new week, as we're seeing a ridge that will strengthen over the Bight and push more of a southeasterly wind over the area. Good idea to keep out on the coastal waters warnings too for any boating activities down the south coast.
0: Good advice, Grace. Thanks so much for the update.
1: Thank you.
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Now, a text in from Daniel, who wanted to follow up on a message he sent through earlier about Carolina Wilger and, you know, just people taking responsibility for themselves and when they're in the outback. And he says, "You may think me harsh. People don't seek education, so they don't know the first old-fashioned rule of outback travel. Share your itinerary and destination and expected arrival times. I'm not angry at the young German lady. I just don't want people who think it's exciting to die. Heading anywhere a long way from the beaten track, we can now get technology to help us lay a trail of our location. We can choose to talk of a misfortune or a lack of preparation, and the education opportunity may save a life." That's very true. We've got so much technology on board these days. It's great to use it. And as Daniel says, let people know where you're going and when your expected arrival time might be. Up next, our swan song for the night, right after music from Madness. This is Our House.

0: Madness and our house. It is 10 to 6 and time for this. Yep,
1: for Swan Song.
0: Swan Song tonight. Some regional West Australian music to bring us right up to the news at 6. And this evening we're heading to the southwest, to Dunsborough. At least that's where today's Swan Song artist was born. He's in Perth these days studying music and has been busily working on his own sounds, releasing his debut EP earlier today. His name's Tom Regan and he's invited us to the EP launch party at his sister's place. Hello, Tom, and thanks for having us.
2: Hey, how you going? Thanks for having me.
0: Congratulations. How does it feel to have this album out in the world?
2: Oh, it's great. I mean, I started recording it in the start of June, and so it's been a long while in the making, and I'm glad to have it out for people to listen to.
0: How long's it been in the works for overall? How long have you been working towards this moment?
2: So I released a single last year, end of last year in December. And some of these songs, one of them's over 2 years old, and then the rest were earlier this year in sort of March, April time.
0: Gee, you've been busy. So tell me a little bit about the album. It's 6 tracks in total. What do you get across in songs in these tunes? What do you tackle?
2: A lot of it is sort of just like it's a big moment of change for me the last few months, this whole year pretty much, going away from home, moving up to Perth, like continuing my career with like the relationship changes as well that have gone on in my life. So it's sort of just a little bit of introspection into that.
0: When did making music first start for you? I mean, is this something that you've been, you know, working on since you were a child, when you first picked up an instrument, for instance?
2: Well, I started like writing music, I'd say the last 3 or 4 years, probably 4 years, but recording only, like first single was 2025 in May.
0: And how did you go about realising that you could, you know, you could actually carry a tune?
2: Well, I've always liked to like practice doing covers and stuff when I was younger, start of high school and stuff. But yeah, the last few years definitely wanted to make my own sound. And I guess I sort of found that recently.
0: You mentioned you're studying in Perth, but Dunsborough's home. How has coming from that part of the world influenced your songwriting, do you think?
2: I mean, it's a very laid-back lifestyle down there, and I was quite shocked at how fast things move in Perth. You know, like everything really changed, and the gigs changed that I was doing. There's more judgment, but often positive in Perth, and it's really pushed me to write more.
0: That's awesome. And what about study? Is that helping you really hone your craft?
2: Yeah, it's been great. Because I've got a great musician who's also a mentor who is one of my lecturers at UWA, Nick Albrook. He's been great. He's been really helpful in sort of inspiring me to keep writing.
0: Now, we're going to hear the title track from your EP. So tell me about this, In Company.
2: That one is sort of focused on when you've got a relationship with someone which you think you know so well and you think that they could be themselves with you, but once they're away and they're with others, they're just completely different. And I guess it's just wanting people to be the same they are with you, with everyone else.
0: Being authentic, yeah. Well, In Company, you've got your launch gig at the Buffalo Club in Frio on the 10th of September. Have a hoot. Any other gigs to tell us about?
2: I've also got a joint sort of launch gig on the 11th at the Indie Bar, so that one will be great.
0: Well, enjoy the release of your debut EP. Best of luck with the future and the study as well. Can't wait to hear this now. Thanks so much for having a chat. Really appreciate your time, Tom.
2: Awesome. Thanks for having me.
0: That's Tom Regan from Dunsborough. Now in Perth, here's his title track from his new album, In Company. Enjoy.

0: Tom Regan and his beautiful new song, In Company, the title track from his debut EP, released today.
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0: The news is next at 6 o'clock. Annie Gaffney's my name. It's been a pleasure hanging out with you this afternoon. Big thanks to Elena and to Peter Barr for helping me put the show together for you today. I've had a lot of fun presenting it. Andrew Collins will be back with you from 3 o'clock come Monday afternoon. And I'll look forward to spending some time with you sometime else. Have a safe and wonderful weekend. Enjoy your time with family if you're getting to see Dad and catching up with him over the weekend. And, I look forward to hanging out with you again and sharing some more good tunes and some conversation at some time in the very near future. Until then, take good care and have a wonderful, safe and happy evening. It's 6 o'clock now, news time.
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5: Good evening, Tony Carr with ABC News. WA's Corrections Minister has announced a $238 million contract has been awarded to build the 480-bed expansion at Acacia Prison east of Perth. The beds will be spread across three new accommodation units to be completed by 2029. The state's prison system is struggling with overcrowding, with some prisoners given a small weekly payment as compensation for sleeping on the floor. Speaking to 102.5 ABC Perth, Tony Booty has credited stronger domestic violence laws with causing the increased prison population.
6: As I say, the last couple of years, as a result of our tough laws, there has been a sudden increase in the population. I think something like 30% increase in the prison population in the last 2 years.
5: Police have arrested a 35-year-old man after a police chase across Perth's northern suburbs this afternoon. Callum Lidlow reports.
7: Police allege the driver of an SUV with stolen number plates failed to stop along Lower Keys Drive in Clarkson around 2:30. Officers pursued the car through several suburbs until the driver got out at a shopping centre car park in Whitfords and stole a utility. The police air wing followed the car as it was allegedly driven recklessly along Scarborough Beach Road. Police say a bus was forced to slam on its brakes, causing minor injuries to a passenger. The car then turned onto Huntress Road in Karrinup, where Tactical Response Group officers happened to be in the area for an unrelated matter. The driver allegedly tried to flee on foot and steal another car before being arrested.
5: The federal government says a popular

0: Management course for international students will be shut down, with concerns students were found to be using it to game the visa system. The Graduate Diploma of Management and Learning has been cancelled, leaving tens of thousands of enrolled students in limbo. About 41,000 people currently hold a certificate of enrolment for the course, but have not yet started studying. Assistant Minister for International Education, Julian Hill, says the level of demand did not match Australia's skill needs.
1: There was clear, overwhelming evidence that this course was being misused. So many of the students enrolled in this course simply never completed it. They were using it to extend their visas and stay in Australia.
0: Defence Minister Richard Marles says the relationship between Australia and the UK has become more strategic than it has been in decades. Speaking in London, Mr. Marles today met with his new UK counterpart, Defence Secretary Wes Streeting. Mr. Marles says he's confident defence spending in the UK is enough to support AUKUS submarine development.
2: Obviously, the UK's defence spending is a matter for the UK. In respect of AUKUS, and there, you know, it is important that we have an appropriate understanding. We are very confident that the level of spending that is going on here is going to deliver the AUKUS program.
0: US Vice President J.D. Vance says the ongoing conflict between Washington and Iran is not a war, but has avoided specifying when the conflict may end. The BBC's Bernd de Boesman reports.
3: Vice President Vance addressed questions and blamed really any lingering problems on the Iranians shooting at ships in the Gulf. He certainly sounded much more upbeat, and he sounded very much more confident than we've heard from officials in recent months and weeks that the United States can get those ships through the Strait of Hormuz and that ultimately we'll see gas prices going down. But then again, the administration has repeatedly said that lower gas prices would be right around the corner, and that still hasn't materialized for many Americans. So I think they'll be waiting to see just when that might happen.
0: Rescuers say two people have been rescued from a hydropower tunnel in Nepal 9 days after a devastating flash flooding on the border between Nepal and Tibet. John O'Wakely has more.
4: Emergency workers cheered as they lifted the workers from the tunnel they had been trapped in for more than a week. It's hoped at least 39 others will be saved after rescuers heard voices through a 50 to 60 metre tunnel they had to dig to reach the workers. Authorities could not confirm how many of those 39 are known to still be alive. More than 150 others are still feared trapped at other hydropower sites in Nepal, among the more than 5,000 people believed to be missing since the disaster. 36 Australians are also unaccounted for, and more than 1,200 people have died from the flooding.
0: WA's weather for Saturday: showers over western parts of the Southwest Land Division and Western Gascoyne. The chance of a gusty thunderstorm about the coast between Kalbarri and Mandra. The chance of an afternoon shower about the North Kimberley coast. In Perth, showers tomorrow with a forecast top of 20 after an overnight low of 10. Partly cloudy on Sunday, 20. Partly cloudy on Monday, 22. And then mostly sunny on Tuesday, 23. Currently in Perth, it's 15.7. That's the latest in ABC News.
5: Good evening and welcome to PM. I'm Samantha Donovan, coming to you from the lands of the Wurundjeri people of the Kulin Nation in Melbourne. Tonight, flood survivors found in tunnels in Nepal. Also, the federal government cracks down on international student visas, and state and territory health ministers warning of huge pressure on the hospital system because thousands of patients can't get into aged care.
6: The real concern is the rapid increase in these numbers over the last 12 to 18 months. This is putting an enormous strain on our state's hospital system.
5: First this evening, 9 days after the massive floods and landslides swept down the Himalayas, two men have been rescued from a hydropower project tunnel in Nepal. They'll be treated in a Kathmandu hospital. The ABC's South Asia correspondent, Rachel Clayton, is there.
7: When we found out that this had happened, I was in contact with some politicians that have been helping me with details of what goes on up at those tunnel sites that we can't access. And they said that the two men were being brought to an army hospital in Kathmandu. So we raced here as quickly as we could. Right now, there's roughly maybe 50 or more journalists and some locals outside the helipad, which is just next door to this army hospital, waiting to see if another helicopter is going to land. So we understand one of the men has already been brought here by chopper. There may have

0: been two people, but it's unclear right now because the helicopter lands and the two men or whoever's on board is taken off and brought through a gate that is further away than what we can see. So it's possible they're both already inside, but there are many people here waiting to see if another helicopter is going to land with the second man on board. We've seen some videos from the army of inside the tunnels when these two men were located and pulled out. They didn't look like they were in great shape. They were covered in dust and mud. And obviously they've been under there for 10 days now. So they're going to need some pretty serious treatment in this army hospital.
1: And is there a feeling there, is there hope that more people are still alive in these tunnels and can be rescued?
0: Yeah. So, I mean, all us reporters have been saying that we're hoping this is sort of the beginning of hundreds being pulled out. There are seven different hydropower project sites up there near the border where at least 900 people are stuck. There's about 280 were pulled out in those first few days. They were close to the surface. And then we're hoping the two men now means that more and more are going to be pulled out. There's a real feeling of hope and a little bit of happiness really here. A lot of people have just been reporting on pretty horrific things, the deaths, the bodies that have been found, the destruction, the ongoing despair that is going to be there for a very long time while these communities are built back up. So knowing that some people are being found and hearing from those people, one of the survivors said there were more people he believed were down there, is really giving not only the reporters on the ground hope, but definitely those rescue crews energy to keep going and to keep cutting through that mud and rock to find more people.
1: We had been hearing reports that there were hopes more people were alive because it was thought they had food and water in those tunnels. Is that what you've been hearing as well?
0: That's right. So these tunnels underground at these sites are where these people work, where these mechanics, foremen, engineers, this is where they work every day. So there are basically offices down there. There's food, there's water that these people would have had when they were working that day last Wednesday early in the morning. So that's why many of these rescue crews believe that the people down there are still alive. They've also managed to cut through some of the rock and mud and use pipes to send oxygen tanks down there. And the hope, they don't know if it's reached anyone, but it's in the hope that they do reach people who are able to use them if their air supply is being cut off. So there are more than 10,000 rescue operators across India, China and Nepal there trying to cut through, dig out all of this mud and water and rock to get to these people. So they really do believe that there will be hundreds more alive out there. But obviously 10 days now, the food will be running out, the water will be running out, and we can just only hope that the air is still getting in there.
1: Yeah, we certainly do. And Rachel, what's the latest on the search for the missing Australians?
0: It's ongoing. It's a bit tricky to understand exactly what Nepal's army are doing. We have, what we understand, Prime Minister Anthony Albanese recently had a conversation with Nepal's Prime Minister, and from what we understand, Nepal's PM has said that his rescue crews have done what they can to fly over the areas that these Australians were last known to have been. No one who was really lost and was on this trek and would have been caught up in these floods has been found yet. There were two Australians located today, but we understand that they weren't part of any trekking crews, hiking crews. They simply had no mobile or internet coverage and just no one was in touch with them for quite some time. They don't need consular assistance or hospital care. They have food and water. It's just that they were able to get back in touch with their families and with the Australian government. But that means there's 36 Australians still missing and there's no word yet on whether or not there's going to be a ramping up of rescue crews or search efforts to find them, unfortunately.
1: Well, we'll keep hoping. Rachel, thanks very much for the update. Rachel Clayton reporting for us there from Kathmandu. As the debate over how many migrants Australia should take in each year continues, the federal government has used new powers to ban enrolments in a course linked to student visa misuse. Migration experts say the intervention raises important questions about how the country's international student sector operates. Oliver Gordon has more.
2: The Graduate Diploma of Management Learning is not taking new enrolments from international students.
3: There was clear, overwhelming evidence that this course was being misused.
2: Assistant Minister for International Education Julian Hill used new powers to effectively shut down the course nationwide.
3: So many of the students enrolled in this course simply never completed it. They were using it to extend their visas and stay in Australia.
2: Assistant Minister Hill says the data shows there were also low completion rates and high levels of course transfer activity.
3: High visa refusal rates for students who were applying to come to Australia to study this course, and very rapid growth in the teaching of this course, disconnected from any apparent skills needs.
2: The cancellation leaves tens of thousands of students who'd enrolled in the management diploma but not commenced study in limbo. There are around 41,000 people who hold a certificate of enrolment for the course. Of those, only around 16,000 students have commenced study. They'll be allowed to complete their studies, but...
3: There's still another 25,000 students, therefore, who are due to commence the course. When the instrument takes effect, they won't be able to commence the course and they'll need, of course, to make other arrangements to comply with their visa conditions.
2: Those students will now need to prove to officials how they plan to satisfy their visa conditions. The crackdown comes as the government looks to slow migration arrivals, which is shaping as a key issue as One Nation surges in popularity. Net overseas migration now sits at around 300,000 a year. The government wants to get it back towards its forecast of 225,000 by 2028. ANU migration expert Professor Robert Brunig can understand why the federal government has decided to crack down on this diploma.
4: It looks like a course that probably doesn't have a lot of academic value and that people are using simply to get into Australia.
2: The professor says it's an example of one of the issues with our student visa education system as it stands.
4: A bunch of people are using education, and I say education in quotes, in Australia just as a way to come to Australia and work. And so they come here. They enroll in degrees that either aren't very difficult or they switch to a part-time degree or they switch to some other degree and then they basically just work full-time when they're here. And this is undermining the student visa system. That's not what it's designed for.
2: But while he understands the decision to ban the course, he also sees the move as the federal government using administrative levers to reduce net overseas migration.
4: And they're also using regulations to slow down visa issuance, which is slowing down the number of students who are coming to Australia. It would be better to see something that's a little bit more principled, you know, an actual conversation of, you know, how many students do we want in Australia? Do we expect them to go home or not? Or are they allowed to stay here and work after they study? If they are allowed to stay and work, do we want to choose which degrees get to stay and work? Do we want to have a limit on the number of years that people can stay and work?
2: International education was worth almost $55 billion to the Australian economy last year and is one of the country's largest exports. RMIT University Professor Catherine Gomez specialises in international student wellbeing.
5: I do wonder sometimes about the message that's being sent out, because students are, you know, they're people as well, yeah. And whatever politics that's happening, sometimes, you know, the person who is always a transient migrant seems to be the easy fall guy to blame for whatever ills or politics that's happening locally.
2: Rather than course cancellations, Professor Gomez wants to see the federal government check potential overseas students more thoroughly before their arrival in Australia.
5: What there should be a rethink about is how you can actually sieve out who is genuine and who's not genuine, screening processes into eligibility. So that's actually one way, and a very effective way as well, of screening out students who may not be genuine when they apply.
2: International students aren't the only group on the federal government's radar when it comes to cutting migration. Last month, it was revealed backpacker visas had been slowed for applicants from 24 countries.
1: Oliver Gordon reporting. State and territory health ministers are warning the federal government the pressure on the nation's hospitals is worsening because thousands of beds are being taken up by patients waiting to get into aged care. Their concerns aren't new, but come as the federal government struggles to win support for its plan to axe the health insurance rebate for people over 65. It wants to invest those savings in the aged care system. David Sparks reports.
6: As they walked out of today's meeting with the Federal Health Minister, Mark Butler, his state and territory counterparts left no doubt about their concerns. New South Wales Health Minister Ryan Park says around Australia, some 3,700 public hospital beds are currently taken up by people stranded there waiting to receive aged care.

0: the real concern is the rapid increase in these numbers over the last 12 to 18 months. This is putting an enormous strain on our state's hospital system. It's the equivalent here in New South Wales of two large Sydney hospitals every morning taken offline and unavailable for patients coming into our hospitals through ED or elective surgery.
1: He accepts the federal government has long-term funding on the table. But in the short term, he says immediate action is needed.
0: We need to see more aged care packages and home care packages become available and the value of those home care packages be delivered in totality and in full so we can get patients out of our hospitals.
1: Queensland Health Minister Tim Nicholls described his state as ground zero, with 1,400 beds currently taken up by people waiting for aged care.
2: It represents 11.5% of our total bed numbers in Queensland. To put that in context, it's the equivalent of our largest hospital, the Royal Brisbane Women's Hospital, being taken out of commission every day. These are patients who need care, but they do not need to be in a hospital for that care.
1: The states and territories' call for more home care packages funded by the Commonwealth is central to their argument. After the meeting, Federal Health Minister Mark Butler insisted the Commonwealth is taking the issue seriously.
3: The increases we've made to aged care in our time in office have been eye-watering. The per-bed rate that we pay aged care providers has increased for the care they provide by 65% per bed in just 4 years.
1: He says Australia's changing demographics are driving the crisis.
3: When I was last aged care minister 15 years ago, there were about 15,000 people turning 80 every year. Next year it'll be 90,000. So 5 or 6 times the number, reaching that critical age that we think about when we think about aged care demand.
1: One of the federal government's solutions to the economic conundrum of meeting that growing demand for aged care is currently facing stiff opposition. It wants to get rid of a special private health insurance rebate given to people over 65 and bring it in line with the rebate received by the rest of the population. It says that would free up more taxpayer dollars to be injected into aged care. But the states and territories, the federal opposition, private health insurers and several medical bodies are all worried that taking away that rebate will cause many over 65s to cancel or downgrade their health insurance. And they fear that will lead to more of them turning to the public health system instead. Some economists are backing the Commonwealth's plan, though, including Associate Professor Nathan Kettlewell from the University of Technology, Sydney. He agrees that in its current form, the rebate for over 65s is flawed.
4: You know, it's not targeting, you know, a particular group necessarily based on needs like income or wealth. It's based on age. And it's a group that, in some sense, already kind of benefit from the regulatory settings around private health insurance. So private health insurance is a pretty good deal for people in that age group. But, you know, there's no doubt that this is, you know, a very significant amount of expenditure on this rebate that is probably not very well targeted. It probably isn't doing a lot to boost demand for insurance or take pressure off the public hospital system.
1: A parliamentary inquiry is underway into the government's plan to get rid of the health insurance rebate for over 65s. At a hearing today, Bupa Health Insurance Australia's Managing Director Kate Williams called on the government to change its plan.
5: Ensuring aged care is appropriately funded is important, but it shouldn't come at the cost of older Australians accessing private health care. We therefore ask the committee to recommend, firstly, retaining the age-based rebate for Australians over 65 on low incomes, including age pension recipients.
1: The inquiry's next hearing will be on Friday next week.
6: David Sparks. This is PM. I'm Samantha Donovan. You can hear all our programs live or later on ABC Listen. Ahead, the Tassie Devils VFL side makes the finals in the team's first season. In the United States, tributes are being paid to Gloria Steinem, the legendary feminist and influential campaigner for women's rights. She's died in New York at the age of 92. The New York Times is calling her the personification of the women's movement. And Ms. Steinem's influence is being remembered and celebrated here in Australia too. Jane Caro is a social commentator, novelist and columnist. She told me Steinem was a giant of the women's rights movement in both the 20th and 21st centuries.
7: She was one of the most prominent of the second wave feminists, and she was someone who never gave up, never lost her enthusiasm, never wearied, just until 92, really, just kept fighting for the rights of women, particularly reproductive rights in America more recently.
6: What more can you tell us about that fight?
7: Well, I mean, it's an enraging fight for anyone who remembers the fights to get abortion legalised in the 60s and 70s, and the Dobbs decision, which brought in Roe v. Wade in the US, was incredibly important and came along with a whole lot of changes in women's rights, the ability to have bank accounts and credit cards and buy their own homes and not have to ask permission from some man, their ability to get the kinds of jobs they deserved. She also was very open about her own abortion back in the 60s and how the doctor who performed the procedure said to her, "Don't thank me, I want you to go out and make something of your life because you have the freedom to do so." And something like that, I've bowdlerised it terribly, but it was along those lines and she never forgot it and she lived up to it. And how?
6: How did she change publishing and the publications that were available for women of the 70s and 80s to read?
7: Well, she began by writing an extraordinary essay about going undercover as a Playboy bunny and kind of blew the lid off that very performative masculinity. Then she went on, I think most importantly, to form Ms. Magazine, which in America she continued to write for, I think, until very recently. And that was a seminal publication in terms of women's rights from the 1970s onwards. I, you know, always lament that we've never quite been able to get something similar off the ground in Australia.
6: Do you think Gloria Steinem influenced the women's liberation movement in Australia in, for example, the 1970s?
7: I was marching in the Reclaim the Night marches in the 1970s with my mother, who was a member of WELL, and when I was at university and the end of high school. So, and Gloria Steinem, like Junot Mangria, like Bella Abzug, like Betty Friedan, so many incredible women who really smashed through the awful kind of smothering attitudes towards women and girls that were so pervasive, particularly in the 1950s. These women just made it absolutely clear that women are not morons and that you treat us that way at your peril.
6: You mentioned your mother was a member of the women's electoral lobby here in Australia. Did she ever discuss with you the influence women like Gloria Steinem were having on her?
7: Absolutely. She was one of the women who was able to go to university for the first time when Gough Whitlam made it free. In fact, the only downside of that reform was that I went to university with my mother. But anyway, she felt thwarted, I think, in her life as what she was supposed to aspire to, a housewife and a mother. I remember her saying to me once, "I'm never Kate, I'm always Andy's wife, Jane's mother. You know, I don't exist as a separate person." And I think a lot of women felt that because they were well-educated, they were intelligent, and they wanted to exist in their own right, not as a kind of adjunct to somebody else's life. And I think she felt that those women, like Gloria Steinem and Germaine Greer, really opened a door for her that she had almost unknowingly been battering against all her life.
6: How do you think Gloria Steinem would have reflected on the state of women's rights in 2026 as she approached her death?
7: I'm sure that Gloria was smart enough to know feminism's never been a straightforward climb to the top. Like any other revolutionary movement, it has its triumphs and its setbacks, and we're in the middle of an attempted setback. I don't actually know how well the setback is working, but the very pressure of the backlash is a tribute to what she and the other women of her generation achieved.
6: That's Jane Caro, social commentator, novelist and columnist. Well, in its first season in the competition, the Tasmania Devils VFL team will play a home final tomorrow, having finished fourth on the ladder. It's a feat that has well and truly eclipsed the expectations of the team, which still trains out of a chicken shed. Alexandra Humphreys filed this report.
8: Oh, The Tasmania Devils VFL team began their inaugural season with record-setting crowds, and momentum has only grown

0: since. It's been a wild ride for a team that 12 months ago didn't even have a playing jumper and whose players had to scramble to learn the freshly written team song after unexpectedly winning their first match. The Devils will run out against Essendon in a home final tomorrow in front of what's expected to be a sellout crowd in the rain at North Hobart Oval. Robbie Fox is the Devils' captain.
1: All year we've had a first for everything. Round one was amazing, our first away game, our first game at Ninja, our first doubleheader with the girls, and now it's our first final at home. So I think the whole team on over state can't wait for it, and I think it's going to be a cracking game.
0: The occasion not lost on Essendon's VFL captain, Xavier O'Neill.
2: It's obviously a historic opportunity for Tasmania footy as well. So to be a part of that's pretty cool, but we're also here to get the job done.
0: It might look like it's been a fairy tale run to the finals, but behind the scenes, the Devils team trains out of a chicken shed that doubles as a makeshift gym. And it doesn't have a home ground, instead playing at various locations across Tasmania, which requires negotiating with ground operators ahead of each match just to get on the turf. Aaron Pidgeon is the Devils' VFL boss.
3: Well, I think 12 months ago we still didn't have the approval from the AFL to participate in competition, so it's been an amazing experience, but a whirlwind would be the best way, I think, to describe it. There's been an extraordinary amount done in that time, and we're fortunate to be in the position we're in where both teams have been really successful.
0: There was also debate over whether the Devils should only participate in the league on a part-time basis.
3: A lot of it was about whether we can actually finance the exercise, and there were probably some concerns that, you know, we may not be able to acquire the calibre of player, be it returning Tasmanians or players from interstate, that it was going to require to be competitive. But we were pretty confident that we could do that, and we're also pretty confident that if we did it, it couldn't be a half sort of arsed exercise where, you know, we're only participating part-time. We needed to be in it full-time. We needed to be fully invested, which we were. And, yeah, the rest is history. I mean, I think we made the right decision, the league made the right decision, and it's going to set us up really well for AFL in 28.
0: Whatever happens on the field tomorrow, Aaron Pidgeon believes this year is one the Devils can be proud of.
3: Everyone's sitting back pretty happy, you know. Some people are probably thinking, you know, but maybe a little bit surprised. Some of us are probably thinking, no, we're pretty confident where we get to, but I think everyone can be happy with what we've achieved.
0: The Tasmania Devils VFL team is the precursor to the state's long-awaited entry to the AFL, due in 2028.
4: Looks like they're making a good start. That's Ali Humphreys reporting from Tassie. And that's PM for this week. PM's producer is John Stewart. Technical production by Joram Toth and Mark Cash. I'm Samantha Donovan. I hope you have a great weekend. We'll be back on Monday. Good night.

0: Good evening, Tony Carr with ABC News. The state government has awarded a $238 million construction contract for the expansion of the Acacia Men's Prison east of Perth. Crowded conditions across WA's prison system caused judges to sometimes give shortened jail terms as compensation until the practice was banned last month. Corrections Minister Tony Booty has told 102.5 ABC Perth, with the 480-bed expansion not expected to be finished until 2029, the government is working to expand other prisons too.
1: We're looking at what measures can be put in place. We are doing major expansions also at Casuarina, and I visited those expansions or the works there the other day. So there is major investments taking place.
0: A Perth man has admitted gambling most of the $500,000 a couple gave him for an investment. David Webber reports.
2: Christopher Michael Brown is accused of taking two $250,000 amounts, which the couple thought were going to an investment in New South Wales. The district court has seen records showing Mr. Brown engaged in large bets soon after receiving the money. Mr. Brown told the court he didn't tell the couple about the wagering. He also said that when he asked for the second portion, he didn't think they needed to know. The first $250,000 had been lost in bets. Mr. Brown said he believed he was entitled to do what he did with the money, but he admitted his decision-making was poor.
0: New research has found the majority of mental health clinicians are embracing the use of AI tools in their work. Researchers from the University of Queensland have surveyed about 300 clinicians and found 80% use AI tools weekly and 44% use AI daily for tasks like writing reports and sending emails. Melissa Russell from the group Consumers of Mental Health WA says guidelines are needed to ensure the technology is being used properly.
3: Of course, we do also hear from consumers who feel that AI offers benefits, people who feel it can be a real time saver and value that extra time that they might get with clinicians. But overall, there's a real need for those guidelines around AI and that it really can't replace that human connection and expertise.
0: The Therapeutic Goods Administration says it's been conducting a review of AI tools that capture conversations between patients and healthcare practitioners. Prime Minister Anthony Albanese has spoken to his Nepali counterpart after two more Australians were found safe 9 days after deadly flash flooding in the Himalayas. South Asia correspondent Rachel Clayton reports.
4: So Anthony Albanese has said he spoke to his Nepali counterpart, Bilendra Shah, and extended his condolences and said that Australia is there to help in any way that he needs to try and rescue more people in these tunnels, to provide aid, financial aid and material aid to the community that are completely cut off from wider areas of Nepal, Kathmandu, because those roads, those bridges, those access points are just completely gone. We understand Anthony Albanese also thanked the Prime Minister for making sure that the last areas some Australians were either heard from or seen in has been searched, and the pair discussed the ongoing assistance that Australia is providing.
0: US Vice President J.D. Vance says the ongoing conflict between Washington and Iran is not a war. The BBC's Bernd Dubusman reports.
5: Mr. Vance's appearance marked the first time in over a month that the White House has briefed reporters, even as the conflict with Iran continues to simmer and added domestic economic concerns for many Americans. The conflict took up a large part of the briefing, with the vice president blaming lingering high prices on Iranian attacks in the Strait of Hormuz. Mr. Vance also provided no answer when asked about reports a U.S. strike killed four at a wedding in southern Iran, saying only that an investigation had been launched and that the U.S. never intentionally targeted civilians.
0: Argentina's president, Javier Milei, is escalating his country's dispute with Britain over the Falkland Islands, vowing to take measures to halt an oil project near the archipelago. He's also praised comments from US President Donald Trump that Washington could reconsider its neutral stance on the island's sovereignty. Argentina and Britain fought a war over the islands in 1982. Mr. Milei says the Falkland Islands belong to Argentina.
6: If today Argentina doesn't implement international law in a few months, the UK could just take control of the oil reserves under our sea.
0: WA's weather for Saturday: showers over western parts of the South West Land Division and Western Gascoyne. In Perth, showers with a forecast top of 20 after an overnight low of 10. Partly cloudy on Sunday, 20. Partly cloudy on Monday, 22. And then mostly sunny on Tuesday, 23. Currently in Perth, it's 15.5 degrees.
7: Hey. Hello, Alex Barwick with you for this weekend edition of Australia Wide. We hit the road in Western Australia, where small gripes and big demands from entitled tourists travelling in remote areas is taking the shine off bush hospitality.
8: I had an old fellow come up to me and he was so angry. There was spit coming out of his mouth. He's demanding his money back because we put him down on an Ocean View campsite and the waves were too loud.
7: Meanwhile, in far north Queensland, one woman is doing everything she can to get bush foods firmly on the mainstream menu.
9: There's sandpaper figs, there's peach berries, there's tamarind, a young

0: And?
1: You're wasting your time working for me. You should go and get your own pub. And from there, one thing led to another, here I am.
0: You'll meet the man who spent much of his life buying up rundown pubs and bringing them new life. My name's Alex Barwick. This is the weekend edition of Australia Wide, coming to you from Urrindah Country in Mbantwa Alice Springs. We're now more than a week on from the catastrophic Nepal floods. Shocking images of the devastation continue to fill our news and social media feeds. They show how people's lives, homes and land have been lost and have become unrecognisable. The ever-growing Nepali community in Australia is in deep grief. From our city

0: is to the small country towns that so many now call home. Family and friends are trying to comprehend the scale of the disaster, while others have headed back to Nepal to help in the search for loved ones. The official death toll sits at more than 1,200 now, with well over 4,000 people still missing. Mona Ulak is the chair of Multicultural Community Services of Central Australia and a member of the Nepali community in Alice Springs. I spoke with her earlier about how the disaster has affected the Nepali community of the Northern Territory.
1: When we are talking about how we are affected emotionally, and large number of people, they have lost their family members. Some have already flown to Nepal, and some have their families missing and not knowing where to go, how to find out. So all they have been doing helplessly is, my people are missing, putting their images and photos in the social media. And I'm aware that from Central Australia, from Alice Springs, a couple of families already flown back to Nepal to help rescue team and also find their friends and families. One of the young family members living in Alice Springs, it is believed that she has lost her mom's side and dad's side, both families, entire families, washed away. And also one of the engineers working in the Northern Territory government here in Central Australia, he lost his brother who was working in, used to work in one of the hydropower projects as an engineer, and found that his body was found.
0: A week on now, how hard has it been trying to get information from on the ground in Nepal?
1: It is very, very difficult at this stage because the communication towers just collapse as those villages and towns washed away. Communication has been the difficult and tricky situation at this stage. So people are just relying on how much the government has released the information in terms of missing people and also people we lost.
0: I don't know how much communication you're having with those local families from here in Central Australia and across the territory that have gone back, but what will it mean for them travelling back to Nepal and trying to look for loved ones?
1: It is very difficult for them to even find and collect themselves first with courage, with confidence and with hope that they will find their people who are missing still. And for them who already knew their loved ones gone. This is one reason that we have had a candlelit vigil last Sunday. More than 200 people attended, the community, Nepalese community, and people who love from the wider community who visited Nepal, who love Nepal and who care Nepalese families living here. So it was kind of heartwarming for us to see people coming and showing their concern and care and love towards us. I think our strength lies in, particularly in difficult time like this, when we all come together.
0: One of those at the vigil in Alice Springs was a Nepali man named Madhu Pathy. He actually lives out in the remote community of Santa Teresa, about 80 kilometres to the southeast of Alice Springs. He spoke to our reporter Tori Ellis about his best friend who's missing.
2: I had my best mate who lives in Brisbane. He was there in Nepal, and then he was on that hot spot, and we didn't hear any message after, you know, that flood. He was live just 2 hours before the flood from the border side, and then after 2 hours, no one has heard anything about him. He's, you know, we spent 3 years in tiny room in Nepal when we were in college, when teenager. And that's because, you know, every time since Wednesday evening, you know, it's a very hard time. I can imagine it's a very hard time because he's my best mate. And then I can imagine the families, you know, who lost their immediate family there. It's very, very tough time. I'm just waiting about the miracles, you know, that we heard about that. And then why not miracles about my friend, about my, you know, our families who's missing, you know. There is still hope, and then and people working hard for that too.
0: Madhu waiting for a miracle in the hope of locating his best friend there. Mona, you spoke at the vigil in Alice Springs about how

0: Nepal is in emergency situation at these days. Nepal and its people who are still missing and who badly needs support to rescue them with the basic needs and for survival, it's time to help each other.
1: That was Mona Ulak, the Chair of Multicultural Community Services of Central Australia, speaking with me earlier. And if you'd like to help support the thousands affected by this crisis, the ABC is supporting the Emergency Action Alliance member charities and their local partners. Just search for the link to donate on the ABC News website.
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1: We'll head to Northern WA now. Nitpicking customers are not new, but there was a time in the outback when it was considered a luxury to find yourself a cold beer, a hot shower, and an air-conditioned room. Isolated communities, roadhouses, and tourist camps get food, fuel, and furniture trucked in from hundreds of kilometres away, and electricity, water, toilets, and telecommunications can be fragile systems. But as Mickey Cusack reports, holidaymakers are now demanding more creature comforts than ever.
3: If you're heading into the WA outback, there's a few things you should probably pack. Sunscreen, maybe your tent, spare tyre, water, obviously, and apparently earplugs. Some remote tourism operators say a small but growing number of visitors are turning up with some very big expectations, including one traveller who wanted his money back because the waves were too loud.
4: I had an old fellow come up to me and he was so angry. There was spit coming out of his mouth. He's demanding his money back because we put him down on an ocean view campsite and the waves were too loud. I mean, you go out of your way to give him a good campsite and, you know, watch the whales go past but Jesus, he was angry. Quite amazing, especially for someone that's retired and on holiday.
3: Yeah, that was the waves at an oceanfront campsite, and that's just one of the complaints being heard at Quabba Station in the Gascoyne. That was Tim Meacham. He's the station owner and jackaroo at Quabba. And it's a similar story further up. Midway along the Kimberley's famous Gibb River Road, the small number of staff at the Mount Barnett Roadhouse might be simultaneously jugging 50 vehicles, queuing for fuel, and people packed into the general store. And co-manager Matt Hawke says he's seeing an increase in entitled tourist behaviour while he's juggling that workload.
5: I think these days I see a lot more of people saying, I've read this and I've been told this and I've seen this on the internet, and they're telling us how things are, whereas it used to be they'd come to the locals for advice. And it's definitely a change of the way people access information, of course, and social media, and they are doing it for that photo op, and not everyone. I mean, there's a million people on that road that are having such a beautiful, wholesome time, but there are a lot of people pushing rapid travel, getting the photo, posting it, and they're glossing over the realities of living and working and travelling on the road.
3: That disconnect between reality and social media is something that Quabba Station is also experiencing.
4: There is such a disconnect between us and town, the metropolitan area, that people are coming out here and they have no bloody idea what they're coming into. They just haven't done their research properly, and they think it's a bit like like the city. Their expectations are just a lot higher than where they've planned their trip. There is so much magnificent footage out there these days that and the drones, certainly you could almost blame it for a bit of false advertising, because the shots that those drones take are just magnificent, and when you actually get here and look out, you go, well, how the hell did that photo look so good?
3: Back at the Gibb, Mr. Hawke thinks that the change in behaviour stems from inaccurate information being so accessible on social media from influencers, and a growing reliance on digital information instead of the locals who are on the ground and have that knowledge.
5: And I've noticed over the last few years that the amount of misinformation, and whether it's deliberate or whether it's probably more likely just that they're working off old information and they're trying so hard to get their social media following that they are not fact-checking themselves at all. These and other influencers that put out information for people on the Gibb saying, go do these 10 gorges, don't miss these 12 places, you know, and it's always list-based and, you know, it reads really well until you click into it and you go, hang on, that gorge has been closed for 4 years.

0: years. That establishment has not done accommodation for 3 years. This one's been closed by the traditional owners because people trashed it. And the last post that I saw, I actually counted, and I think it was six inaccuracies on this list of 12 things.
1: And look, the operators are eager to reassure it's only 1% of people making these issues. But when it comes to that 1%, they might rather a cranky animal than a cranky tourist.
2: At the end of all of this, if I would far rather have to deal with a mob of cranky ewes trying to put them through a gate for half a day than dealing with a cranky tourist.
3: Mickey Cusack reporting there. My name's Alex Barwick. It's lovely to have your company on this weekend edition of Australia Wide. You would never know it, but every day the earth is quietly humming. The sound was discovered years ago, but the cause has remained a mystery for years. Now scientists believe the hum could be related to ocean waves, and they've managed to record it. Chris Lewis has this story.
4: Amongst the constant noise of traffic and suburbia, the earth is quietly humming away. It's an ultra-low frequency vibration and was first detected back in the 1960s. And usually, it's undetectable to the human ear. But, armed with the recordings from 30 seismic stations around the world, University of Melbourne's Earthquake Research Group and planet scientist Rowan Byrne has sped it up so we can hear just what the earth sounds like. It's very faint, but helping to provide some contrast, Mr. Byrne says something just happened to bump into the recording.
5: Immediately, I saw that there was some big signal at the beginning here, and I didn't really know what had caused it, but then I noticed the shape. I could tell in that moment it was definitely an earthquake, and it was a pretty big one.
4: But what exactly is making the hum? Adam Pascal is the chief scientist at the Seismology Research Centre in Melbourne and says it's widely believed it's caused by the pressure of swells in the ocean.
6: So it's a signal, a seismic signal, a very small vibration that can be picked up by seismometers, and it seems to be very regular.
4: He says it's a new idea that needs to be researched more.
6: So something that really hasn't been clearly explained. The latest paper that's been published in Nature confirmed that as their theory of why this is happening. There's these fluid reservoirs in the shallow crust that's interacting with these ocean swells, causing this mysterious signal.
4: Sea waves generate many different frequencies, and each is unique. Rowan Byrne describes it like an orchestra warming up, and each instrument is playing its own notes. And the idea that something as simple as an ocean wave sending vibrations through the entire planet gives Mr. Byrne a new perspective on the sound of the sea.
5: So Earth is in effect like a vast and incredibly complex instrument, constantly being struck, shaken, set ringing by the forces acting upon it.
4: His team are so intrigued by the hum, they plan to investigate its origins further.
3: Thanks to Chris Lewis with that story. Now to far north Queensland. Celebrity chefs and cooking shows have very much helped introduce native ingredients to people who've never heard of bush foods like lemon myrtle or wattle seed. But it's people like Samantha Martin, known as the Bush Tucker Woman, who are working to make bush foods mainstream. Reporter Amanda Cranston decided to take a look and taste firsthand.
7: On this walk, I've noticed there's different trees that are growing quite wild, and then also some trees that had been purposely planted. What I discovered was this little wild sand.

0: you make a lot with the leaves as well. And lemon myrtle is one that you do so many different recipes with. I can smell it right now as you're boiling it on the stove at the moment to make tea. But you also make a really lovely cordial with it.
1: Yeah, I do. So I like to mix up my cordials and my teas. So lemon myrtle, I call it the queen of herbs because it can be, it's so versatile. It's not just used for cooking, but it can be used for medicinal reasons as well. Beauty care, so a lot of people are putting it in soaps and creams because it has the high concentrations of vitamins and minerals in the lemon myrtle leaf, and it actually is quite oily. Now with the tea that you are smelling, I do have some bell cherries. So it's a tea you can drink hot, or you can cool it down, add some ice and drink it as an iced tea. And then you can put soda water with it and turn it into a cordial. So they're so versatile.
0: I am loving the smell of that lemon myrtle.
2: It's so good, isn't it?
1: So I thought I'd make us a nice wild caught barramundi with lemon myrtle and wattle seed rub, maybe some garlic butter as well with some lemon myrtle dust in that as well. And then we're going to finish that off with some finger limes I collected from the Bush Tucker Cultural Gardens, some lemon aspen. I thought I'd just go all citrus out today.
0: So when did you first find that you loved cooking? How did it start for you?
1: A lot of our food came from out in the bush. We learnt a lot of what was in season that we had to forage and then create into something. So it was always guana on the hot coals, or barramundi or brim from out of the rivers and creeks and billabongs. But then I'd watch my mum when she'd some nice fresh beef. She would turn it into corned beef, a roast, cook it fresh on the fire on the hot coals, like a dirty steak, big stews and big curries. But she was a very basic bush cook. I'm about trying to introduce bush tucker into people's kitchen and make people feel okay to use it and brave enough to use it. I mean, I'd love people to think, rather than using rosemary and thyme, let's use some lemon myrtle, let's use some wattle seeds. Rather than using lemons and limes, we have finger limes, we have lemon aspen. They pack a punch with beautiful citrus flavors. Don't be afraid to use even like the game meats, the kangaroos and the crocodile. So I got some nice whole wattle seeds. So like almost like coffee, just a bit more blander than coffee, but a lot of people like using ice cream. And also
0: really, what would you use it with? Ice cream,
1: you just dust it on ice cream and it just gives this beautiful earthy, almost coffee chocolate mocha kind of flavor.
3: Samantha Martin, known as the Bush Tucker Woman, ending that report from Amanda Cranston.
4: You're listening to Australia Wide.
3: And finally, on this weekend edition of Australia Wide, we're off to the pub. Octogenarian Jim Pohl has owned over a dozen pubs in his lifetime, buying them run down and giving them a new lease on life. Now, at almost 90 years of age, he still clocks on every day at the Perenjori pub in the Wheatbelt region of WA, working in the kitchen as his son runs the bar. And he's not planning on giving up the gig anytime soon. Here's Chloe Henville with more.
5: As one of Western Australia's veteran publicans, 86-year-old Jim Pohl knows a thing or two about what makes a country pub tick.
6: It's because of the people. You sit here, just pretend to be nobody, and I guarantee within 5 minutes somebody will be talking to you.
5: Jim's rusted-on clientele will also admit it. The old publican gets the important stuff right.
7: He's actually a very accommodating publican. He makes everybody welcome. I can't believe I'm actually saying that about Jim, but he does. He does make everybody welcome. He's a great publican, Jim.
5: You'd sort of want to hope so, because Jim's owned something like 16 pubs.
6: 15 or 16, maybe 17, I don't know. You know, I can't quite remember, but it was 15 or 16.
5: Most of them in regional WA.
6: Myling, then Wild Catchem, then Ferreting, then Corrigan, Del Wallenew, Mingenew, Miners Arms, Northampton, Commercial Tavern in Donnybrook. What else? The Mambaka.
5: From the Air Force to abattoirs, Jim's held a lot of jobs in his time. But it was a chance comment that sent him on his true path. He was a young man working in a pub in the top-end town of Katherine.
6: An old lady said to me, "You're wasting your time working for me. You should go and get your own pub." And from there, one thing led to another. Here I am, 30 years later, still here.
5: These days, you'll find him still clocking on every day for work at the pub in Perenjori, about 3.5 hours north of Perth. It's a father-son operation here, with Jim sorting the kitchen and his son Kirk running the show.
2: Prior to being at this pub, Dad was at the Muck and Burden Hotel and I was at the Ben Cubbin Hotel, which is sort of neighbouring town, so we were sort of both had our own pubs there. And I sold there in 2005 and came here, and then Dad, probably about 3 years later, leased out the Muck and Booten and came here. So we've been together for about 18 years. It's, yeah, it works really well.
5: As the son of a man who had a thing for reviving rundown pubs, Kirk had a pretty unique childhood.
2: Dad's been a publican all of my life, and we moved around quite a few different pubs.
5: Now, every day at the Perentory, Jim starts the dinner prep before the sun rises.
6: I do it all in the morning, prepare it for him, it's ready for him at 4 o'clock. And go and give them a hand if he needs it. Then I sit at the end of the bar and just make sure that the barmaids are working. Because most of the girls never worked in a pub before. They're all backpackers, you know.
5: When Cyclone Seroja swept through the town in 2021, it tore most of the roof off the pub. Jim, 81 then, was upstairs in his room.
6: And I heard a crack and I thought, oh, God. Got up to look out the window. The chimney flew past me. A whole chimney, right from the bottom of the top, about, I don't know, 40 courses of bricks. Flew past me, hit the power pole in the corner there, snapped it in half and sent the whole town black.
5: He'd helped rebuild the place he thinks is vital to the survival of the small town.
6: The pub is the heartbeat of a country town. It's where the people go to discuss their business, the weather, the crops, whatever it is. And it's also the place where people who pass through looking for a job, will shout out and say, yeah, you want to drive a tractor? There you go. So it is a heartbeat of a town.
5: Back in Jim's early pub days, two of those 15 or 16 or 17 pubs he ran were in Perth. But the city was never really for him.
6: People are real in the bush. They're not Saturday night cowboys, you know. What you see is what you get. People will get their hands dirty and know what it's all about, you know, what work is and what, you know, sort of thing.
5: Now, only a few years shy of 90, Jim has no plans to call it quits.
6: Well, I need something to worry about tomorrow. I have to have a reason to get up in the morning. And smelling the roses, I'm not ready for that yet. When I go to bed at night, I like to think, now, do I have to put that rose smoke at 330 degrees or whatever? And, you know, things like that that keep me going. A reason for living. There you are. That's what it is, a reason for living.
5: And as far as working together goes as father and son, it's okay, mostly.
2: Sure, you have arguments now and then, but it's all always just in the heat of the moment, you know.
6: A little bit tense in the kitchen, but that's about it. But we don't throw knives and forks at each other or hot oil or whatever, you see. We're still father and son.
3: Reporter Chloe Henville with that story. And that's Australia Wide for this weekend. My name's Alex Barwick. Thanks to the program's producer, Alex Hyman, and thank you for listening.

0: Good evening, Tony Carr with ABC News. WA's Corrections Minister has announced a $238 million contract has been awarded to build the 480-bed expansion at Acacia Prison east of Perth. The beds will be spread across three new accommodation units to be completed by 2029. The state's prison system is struggling with overcrowding, with some prisoners given a small weekly payment as compensation for sleeping on the floor. Speaking to 102.5 ABC Perth, Tony Booty has credited stronger domestic violence laws with causing the increased prison population.
1: As I say, the last couple of years, as a result of our tough laws, there has been a sudden increase in the population. I think something like 30% increase in the prison population in the last 2 years.
0: Police have arrested a 35-year-old man after a police chase across Perth's northern suburbs this afternoon. Callum Lidlow reports.
2: Police allege the driver of an SUV with stolen number plates failed to stop along Lower Keys Drive in Clarkson around 2:30. Officers pursued the car through several suburbs until the driver got out at a shopping centre car park in Whitfords and stole a utility. The police air wing followed the car as it was allegedly driven recklessly along Scarborough Beach Road. Police say a bus was forced to slam on its brakes, causing minor injuries to a passenger. The car then turned onto Huntress Road in Carinup, where Tactical Response Group officers happened to be in the area for an unrelated matter. The driver allegedly tried to flee on foot and steal another car before being arrested.
0: A sexual violence roundtable has been held in Sydney as the government tries to tackle alarming rates of sexual assaults involving young people. The meeting was called after a 13-year-old boy and two 14-year-old boys were charged over the alleged sexual assault of a girl in Sydney's East last month. Experts have been asked to identify practical steps to address sexual violence by teenage boys against teenage girls. New South Wales Women's Safety Commissioner Hannah Tonkin says the meeting was only a first step.
3: We're seeing a concerning rise in sexual violence by teenage boys against teenage girls. So today's roundtable was an urgent measure to bring together experts to identify concrete steps that we can take to address this problem. We had really robust discussions. It's just a first step.
0: Two people have been rescued alive from a hydropower tunnel in Nepal 9 days after devastating floods hit the country. South Asia correspondent Rachel Clayton reports.
4: There are roughly seven hydropower sites where thousands of crew from Nepal, China and India have been working tirelessly to pull out survivors. Two of them were pulled out in the past hour or so. It is a miraculous story of survival. The two people that were rescued, Kabir Mahajan, a 45-year-old mechanical supervisor, and Sanjay Sah, a 30-year-old foreman and mechanic. The video of them being pulled from these tunnels, from the mud, from deep underground is something that is really going to spur on these rescue workers to try to get to the other hundreds of people they believe are trapped underground.
0: The US Vice President J.D. Vance says the ongoing conflict between Washington and Iran is not a war, but has avoided specifying when the conflict may end. The BBC's Bernd Debusman reports.
5: Vice President Vance addressed questions and blamed really any lingering problems on the Iranians shooting at ships in the Gulf. He certainly sounded much more upbeat, and he sounded very much more confident than we've heard from officials in recent months and weeks that the United States can get those ships through the Strait of Hormuz and that ultimately we'll see gas prices going down. But then again, the administration has repeatedly said that lower gas prices would be right around the corner, and that still hasn't materialized for many Americans. So I think they'll be waiting to see just when that might happen.
0: It's been revealed a genetically modified pig kidney kept a 66-year-old man in the US free of dialysis for nearly 9 months. The BBC's Dominic Hughes reports.
6: Tim Andrews had been diagnosed with end-stage kidney disease when he received a kidney from a genetically modified Yucatan miniature pig in January 2025. He lived successfully with the new organ for nearly 9 months before moving to short-term dialysis and receiving a human kidney. This procedure marks the longest dialysis-free survival after a pig kidney transplant in a living human and is also the first transition from a pig to a human kidney transplantation. The idea is that faced with a shortage of organs, this type of operation can help bridge the gap between end-stage kidney failure and finding a suitable donor organ.
0: In Perth, showers tomorrow with a forecast top of 20 after an overnight low of 10. Partly cloudy on Sunday, 20. Partly cloudy on Monday, 22. Currently in Perth, it's 15.6 degrees.
7: 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Let's go.
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1: Yes, hello and welcome to Thank God It's Friday for Friday, the 4th of September, the first TGIF of spring. And with summer fast approaching, a word of encouragement from the US President for everyone working on their summer bodies.
18: A friend of mine, very, very heavy, is a very obese person. I said, you're an extremely obese person. Smart as hell, but he's got a serious weight problem. But he said, you know, Mr. President, I was in London, and I paid $86 for Ozempic. I said, are you taking this stuff? Yeah. I said, it's not working. You look like shit.
1: Yeah. That's the leader of the free world, ladies and gentlemen. Tell me, Mr. President, is your friend in the room right now? Are you talking about yourself, sir? that was a conversation he just had with a mirror, it just sounds like. We have an incredible lineup of Australia's sharpest comedic minds to take us through the news. And to help me do it, I have some out-of-context quotes from the week. First up, he's a comedian and TV writer with a comedy set you can stream now on SBS, though he's also the man who this week was...
19: caught in a daylight sex romp in Bali, has told police the encounter was spontaneous and he was so drunk he didn't even know the woman's name. The Balinese homeowner's doorstep at the centre of the scandal was given a sacred cleansing.
1: Yes. Fresh from his sacred cleansing, please welcome Rowan Tambar.
20: Hey. Oh, my gosh. Hey. I feel salmon yucky after that. Yeah. That was pretty bad.
1: Wow. It's funny. It's a romp, though. That's fine. A romp
20: does make it sound okay.
1: Mm. A sex romp is the way it's meant to be, isn't it?
20: It sounds like beds were broken, you know?
1: Wow.
21: That sounds like a Midnight Oil song. Yeah.
20: How can I sleep when our beds are broken? How it goes.
22: And I feel like that description is completely at odds with your reality as well.
20: Yeah, I'm a new dad.
22: Yeah.
20: So the only bed that's being broken is my daughter when she, like, rolls around in the middle of the night and wakes us up.
1: Right, you don't have to make a joke of everything. We can move on. So, but that's what we'll take. We'll see how we go. It's absolutely
20: okay,
1: fine.
20: Okay, sorry.
1: next up is Wagga's favourite son, as seen on The Amazing Race. And if you're wondering how he managed to make the cut, according to the BBC...
23: he was a lucky loser, so he had to come through qualifying. Currently ranked.
1: Yes, currently ranked in the top three comedians on this stage right now. It's Dane Simpson.
21: Hey. So you know, she was right the first time.
1: That's the only way you qualify. And finally, it's comedian, writer and actor who is performing at the Melbourne Fringe Festival and is best known for the time...
24: she arranged for an exorcist to clear Carl Sanderlands of demons.
1: Well, it didn't work, but it was worth a try. Would you please welcome Nat Harris?
25: Yay.
1: Nat, I'm curious, do you have any exorcism experience? Do you dabble in the...
25: In the dark arts,
1: yeah.
25: No, but I have thought about voodoo dolls a bit. Ooh.
1: Really?
25: Yeah, I think so. I've thought, because remember worry dolls that we had when you put in the pillar? I thought, yeah, I've gone through a few breakouts. I'm like, what if I just whip them out with some pins?
1: Yeah.
25: That's my dabbling. Yeah.
1: Wow.
21: What a panel you've got here.
1: Yeah, it's amazing. I'm just sorry. I'm now fixated on the fact that, like, does pinning a worry doll, if it's a worry doll, are you just attacking your worry as opposed to the person of the doll? Is it just like, oh.
25: You're correctly pointing out some, you know, error in my judgment, really, or thinking this through, basically. I was just trying to think of an efficient way, avoid making the worry, or not the worry doll, the actual voodoo doll myself.
1: Yeah, okay, yeah. I understand. It's totally fine. It's all about efficiency. Okay. The rules of tonight are simple. If you get a question right, you'll hear this. And score 1 point. If you land a hot take, you'll hear this.
26: Okay.
1: And score 2 points. And if you land a genius-level miraculous answer, you'll hear this.
26: Oh.
7: and score 5 points. So mathematically being correct is fine, but being funny is better. All right, let's get the game started with our first game. It is the Hot Take Hoedown.
8: Grab your partners, give them a spin. It's time for the Hot Take Hoedown.
7: Yes, I'm going to get your hottest take on this, folks, and we have a new tool in the fight against bird flu.
9: Inside this bag is a critically endangered orange-bellied parrot. It's about to get a potentially life-saving injection. It's hoped a vaccination program at this Tasmanian wildlife facility will protect the species from the deadly virus.
7: My question to the panel, on which I want their hottest of hot takes, which bird should we vaccinate first? Which birds should we vaccinate first? And which birds do you think maybe need their numbers thinned out a little by bird flu? Dane Simpson, I'll start with you.
20: The first bird to get it should be pluck a duck.
7: It's so important.
20: Yeah, we've got to protect, you know, the absolute king.
7: Now I'm just obsessed with the idea that Pluck a Duck throughout COVID was a vaccine skeptic who did so much of his own research and go, no, this plus 5G and there'll be no more little pluckers.
10: Yeah.
7: You know, and so he couldn't work for the council because he wasn't vaccinated.
20: Well,
7: you know,
20: he fit in with the rest of the cast from Hey Hey. It's like that, so.
7: All right, so Pluck a Duck is being vaccinated. Good, we've saved one. That's great. And which birds do you think we can thin out?
20: Do you know what I'm scared to say? Cassowary, because they'd come for me. Do you know what I mean?
7: Big fans of the show.
20: Yeah.
11: Crazy online, like super on social media. They're in the comments, those cassowaries.
7: They just feel like they're so anonymous and they just go off. There's no accountability with a cassowary online.
20: I genuinely think that they watch Jurassic Park going, that's my uncle.
11: Yeah. You know,
7: I've got same foot. I've got same foot. They say it a lot. Like they just repeat it. That's my cassowary impression. Never done
20: got
7: it before,
20: same
7: but
20: foot.
7: I got same foot. I think it's pretty convincing. Give me a point. Now, Rowan, tell me, which birds should be vaccinated first and which ones should we maybe take our time with and let them thin out a bit?
20: There's so many birds. I particularly like the waterfowl. Like just generally as a collective group, I'm talking like geese, I'm talking like ducks, I'm talking like because it's beautiful because they're birds that are like in the ocean but also in the air. Like their two realms I think are fantastic and like special. Although I mean, so I would protect them, I would vaccinate all of them because they're all special. Except there's a couple of swans up in Sydney that I reckon could thin out.
7: That is a hot take.
25: At the Pullman.
7: See,
20: you know exactly where it was.
25: She knows what's going on.
7: So up on current events.
25: Yeah.
7: Got to be said. It's an interesting time for the social media department of the Pullman Hotel. Like Pullman Hotel awareness through the roof.
10: Yeah.
7: Like you can't buy that kind of coverage. Drone shots, panning shots, every reporter out the front. If you didn't know the Pullman Hotel was right near the MCG, you do now.
25: Yeah. Big time.
7: At the same time, bookings bit thin. Now, Nat, tell me, which birds should we vaccinate first and which do you think maybe we slow our roll a bit, let them thin out?
25: Yeah, okay. So top of the list for me, I'd definitely be vaccinating the Spangled Drongo first, which is native to Australia. I don't know much about the bird. I just really want to say Spangled Drongo, to be honest.
7: So this is an actual, breed of bird?
25: Yeah. Maybe not the scientific.
7: It's a bird. A Spangled Drongo is a bird. It looks a lot like a crow, a bit like a currawong, perhaps, but it is different. It has a very different tail splay. Beautiful.
25: Yeah, isn't it?
7: Beautiful bird.
25: And they're known for like flying quite erratically. So I just think if we don't vaccinate them, I don't trust what they'll do. Do you know what I mean? I just think we're better off playing it safe. Also, next on my list would be the fluffy-backed tit babbler. Also real.
7: Fluffy-backed tit babbler.
25: Fluffy-backed tit babbler. Yeah.
7: And that's a real bird.
25: That's a real bird,
7: Incredible
25: too.
7: Incredible coincidence. That was my nickname at university.
25: Well, you and the tit babbler, I think, are doing great things in society for just, like, subverting, like, beauty norms and standards, really, you know? You can have...
7: Because
25: big
7: because
25: boobs fluffy, and a fluffy back.
7: Fluffy backs have not been popular for a while, I think it's safe to say. Everyone's being lasered within an inch of their lives.
21: I can confirm that you can have big boobs and a fluffy
25: back. And a fluffy back. And you should be proud of it.
7: Once again, I'm looking babble. At it now. It's a beautiful bird. So, yeah, absolutely. Well, so we're saving them or thinning, saving them?
25: We're saving both. And then the ones I think we can, this is a bit personal, a bit pointed, but I would not give the vaccine to the Duolingo owl.
7: Yeah. Yes.
25: Every day it's telling me you're not getting any younger.
7: Yeah.
25: And I'm just like, I don't need that. That is not inspiring my learning of a new language.
7: Yeah, and hey, Duolingo, well, no one is. That's how time works.
25: Exactly. Yeah.
7: Right, for a start. But you know the great thing is, if you just neglect the Duolingo, well, have you noticed it gets sick? Like a Tamagotchi,
25: yes!
7: It gets ill. And
20: oh, really?
7: Yeah.
20: I'm not on Duolingo.
7: Yes. It's a language learning app, obviously.
20: Right.
7: And
25: it's haunting me. So, yeah, I'd say put it out of its misery. Well, it's definitely not getting the vaccine.
7: Okay, so the Duolingo owl, your days are numbered. Okay, let's do a quick check of the scores. Ooh, after one round, it is very, very close. Dane, you're on 1 point. Rowan on 1 point. But Nat, ahead on 2 points. But let's really get cracking now. The real meat and potatoes of tonight's News Fest. It's time for the short-term memory test.
2: Do you know what happened this week? We'll hum a few bars. And see if you can remember the words. It's the short-term memory test.
7: Yes, short-term memory test. And this week, the government refused to ban smart glasses, a.k.a. perv glasses, with inbuilt cameras. But it seems the urge to add cameras to things is unstoppable.
3: Well, guess what's also now getting a camera in it? You...
7: Whoa. Beg your pardon. So a major company has just announced what common household item will come inbuilt with an inbuilt camera, Rowan.
20: I actually am really excited about this. This, I reckon they're putting a camera in your TV remote, and it goes off. It actually starts recording as soon as your dad is trying to find it, and there's like 5 minutes till the footy starts, and he's just like, "Guys, guys, where's the remote? We put it on the table. Why isn't it on the table?" I'm serious, Rowan. Get down here. That's an excerpt from my one-act play, my one-man play called I Wish You Would Care As Much About The Footy As My Speech and Drama Stedfords.
7: That is lovely. And also, it's just generating hot content too.
25: Yeah.
7: Like, you would watch that. Absolutely.
20: Right?
7: That is doing well. Your dad for 5 minutes panicking over a remote.
20: Yeah.
7: With increasing stress levels.
10: I'm going to start in a minute.
20: Yeah, that's right.
21: I used to have a watch that would change. TV. Like, it had a remote inbuilt.
7: Really?
21: Into the watch.
7: Really?
21: And it was fantastic because we would be at the pub and Dad's watching the horses, and then just as like it's getting to the finish line and it's going to be close, I turn the telly off.
20: That's like some Home Alone stuff.
21: Oh, absolutely.
20: Like across the road turning the TV off. That's awesome.
21: And he went to the bartender and he's like, "Get out of here, you got to fix this telly. It just turned off at the wrong time." And then the bartender came out, but I'd already turned it back on.
7: Oh.
21: And he's like, "What's going on with the telly?" And I was like, "Nothing."
7: So you and your dad don't talk much anymore, do you? He's pretty much done. Done with all of that. So Nat, a major company's just announced what common household item will now have an inbuilt camera.
25: Yeah, so the kettle. Which was a surprising one. Yeah.
7: So why a kettle? Why?
25: I think it's going straight to the Productivity Commission, I think, and they're just looking into the boil to cups of tea ratio.
7: so are we boiling too much water?
25: Yeah, and I think it's just the ultimate procrastination as well, isn't it? But, you know, they want to really crunch some figures of how much time we're actually spending in that corner of the kitchen boiling the kettle.
7: That's a really good point. You know, they say that a watched kettle never boils. Mm. What about a kettle that watches you?
25: That's really interesting.
7: It's such a philosophical question.
25: Absolutely. Never stops boiling, potentially?
7: Yeah.
20: Do you boil?
25: You boil over. That was very generous laughter. That did not deserve that, but I appreciate you.
7: A good self-assessment.
20: The sound effects are really... What is happening?
7: Yeah. Matt's been away on holiday for quite a while, and he's trying to get about 7 weeks of sounds into one episode, I think. Dane Simpson, the company's just announced a common household item will now come with an inbuilt camera where?
21: I agree with Rowan. So I do feel like it. I thought like a telly. It makes sense.
20: Yeah,
21: TV, but like that would be creepy. Like a telly watching me. Mm. Like there's something weird about that. But then I've seen this. I've seen a mirror and it's got a camera in it and it can AI you. So like you can pick different outfits and stuff. But also, like, wouldn't that be strange just having footage of me popping a pimple onto you? Like, that would just be... Like,
7: don't, that would be strange.
20: It'd be like the weirdest episode of Gogglebox I'd ever seen.
25: But isn't that the wicked twist? Isn't everything watching us anyway? Already it's listening to us. I'm pretty sure the TV is watching us, I'm sure. Yeah.
20: Are
7: you okay?
21: If I did show the footage,
25: I'm dehydrated.
21: My wife would be watching back the footage from the mirror, just going, "Oh, it's a fluffy chested, hairy back tit,
25: tit babbler,
7: tit babbler." Yes. Oh, sorry. Old habit. Okay, so let's have a listen and find out. Come on, it's ridiculous, but let's find out if anyone took the points.
24: Well, guess what's also now getting a camera in it. Your toothbrush.
4: And with the help of AI, it's promising to give you an entirely new way to remove plaque and keep your mouth clean.
7: Yes, in the words of Jeff Goldblum in Jurassic Park, scientists were so preoccupied with whether or not they could do it, they never stopped to think if they should do it. Yes, this is a new... It's from... look, I'm going to say the brand because I don't think it's complimentary of the... It's Dyson, and you can now spend too much on a Dyson vacuum. It's an $800 toothbrush.
20: Oh, wow. Gosh.
7: Yes. And
20: that's ridiculous.
7: I mean, surely for $800 you could get child labour to take care of.

0: of it. You just brushing your teeth.
1: Go to the dentist.
2: Good. Yeah.
3: Yeah.
2: You could pay for a dentist to be in your house.
1: Mm.
2: Don't quote me on that.
0: So no one took the points, but let me ask you, I'll start with you, Nat. Do you want a camera built into your toothbrush?
1: Obviously no.
0: No?
1: No, definitely not. Look, I do the basics. I floss, I brush my teeth, I do a mouth rinse, but like anything else, you know, I have to go into denial. I obviously cannot afford to go to the dentist. I'm a comedian, so I don't want to know what's going on in there.
2: Yeah, yeah.
0: Yeah, Dane, would you like to be able to film your teeth?
3: No.
0: Okay, we'll cancel the last segment.
3: It's an absolutely insane concept. And who's watching that footage back?
0: Yeah, who is it? What are you meant to learn? The only thing I can think is, because most of us don't in full, like 4K, look at our teeth.
3: Yeah.
1: No.
0: Mm. It would make you thoroughly, you just go, oh, my God, that's disgusting. And it could just be completely normal. Rowan, how about you? Do you want a camera in your toothbrush?
2: No, I just think it would ruin the surprise that I get every week when I go for my colonoscopy, you know? Like, if I'm going to look inside, I'm waiting till Friday. Which is today, I just realised.
1: Weekly colonoscopy.
0: Do you know what?
2: Yeah,
0: you have just... Like, I'm sorry, I've got to take the time to step out what just happened in my head. Okay, like, I'm first off, good on you for taking care of yourself.
2: Thank
0: That's
2: you.
0: Important. Men should talk about their health, be it oral or anal. Now, that is important. Now, but I also want to say, you know the old urban myth about someone, their house gets broken into and they think they know what's been stolen, and then finally they get the film developed in a camera and there is a photo of the burglar with their toothbrush up their bum.
2: Right?
0: Your colonoscopy story has taken that to a whole other level.
2: That's right.
0: If you've got one of these... Like one of these cameras, what you get is you get sent a video of a colonoscopy going, oh, those burglars. Anyway.
4: Completely unacceptable.
0: Was it worth it? I hope so. I hope anyone listening got something out of that.
3: I just like you at home going, this end for mouth. This end for
0: mouth. Oh, do you know what that sound means?
1: No.
2: No.
1: Oh,
0: good. Allow me to explain. We are rapidly running short of time for the end of the first half of this program called TGIF on ABC Radio and ABC Radio National. The clock is just... Time is slipping through our fingers like sands through an hourglass. Now, we do not have time at this point to be both correct and funny. We can only be one thing. So the game is called The Fast and the Spurious. I do not care if you are right. You will not get a point for being right. You will only get a point if the audience laughs at your answer. Am I clear both on the rules of this game and just how short on time we are?
1: Yes.
2: Yeah, but yes. I'm really
0: I can go through it again. If needs be.
2: Can we be wrong and silent? Is that
0: if you are both wrong and there is no laughter, that's 0 points as well. Oh. It's the same as being right and zero, except we think less of you. So, are we ready?
1: Yes. Yeah.
0: We are going to begin with the person currently in last position, and let's do a quick check of the scores. On 2 points, Rowan.
2: Okay.
0: On 3 points, Dane. And equal on 3 points is Nat.
1: Nice.
0: So, Rowan,
2: all right.
0: You are coming last. We're going to begin with you. The time starts now.
2: Yes.
0: With the USS Abraham Lincoln about to dock in Thailand after 9 months at sea, local police have announced a crackdown on what?
2: Balcony theatre tickets.
0: It's good. It was prostitution, but we'll take your answer.
2: Oh, pretty close.
0: Yeah, pretty close.
3: USS Nat. John Wilkes Booth is something else to say about that.
0: Bravo. Nat, Apple's brand new CEO tweeted what on his first day on the job?
1: He tweeted a link to his Facebook profile to assure stakeholders that he was not some young tech bro. That he's old enough to be CEO of a company.
0: I don't think I'm going to give you a point.
1: Aww.
0: I'm sorry, but I like I admire the endeavour.
3: He tweeted, "Don't compare us to oranges."
1: I mean, who's on Twitter anymore?
0: Yeah, him. Thanks. And that was the question about. He
2: that
0: tweeted,
2: was
0: "Hello."
2: The question about.
1: Rhetorical question.
0: Next up, Dane. After 30 years, what unsolved crime saw the perpetrator brought to justice?
3: I know this. Damn it, I can't think of any. Tupac got. I'm just getting it right. Tupac. Who killed Tupac?
0: Yeah, I'm going to have to give you a point because people laughed at you being so pathetic as to get it right. We would have also accepted the career of Pluck a Duck. Yeah. But so Rowan, New South Wales has announced all music festivals will have what?
2: A place to fart. That is in the middle of the mosh pit.
0: Yeah, look, you get a laugh, but I'm disappointed in both you and the audience. Nat, for hundreds of thousands of dollars a year, you can now rent what from the royal family?
1: Oh, yes. Okay, so you can rent the crown, their crowns, or tiaras. You just need to leave two forms of ID, one of them being a passport. They want to make sure that you don't leave the country and don't come back. that's their signature move.
0: Yes.
5: Can you rent back land they stole?
0: I think you're already doing it. The answer was actually you can rent Prince Andrew's former house, which also probably would have gotten a laugh. Dane, what sports person has announced their retirement from international competition?
5: I'm Greg Norman.
0: Greg Norman. A bit late, but yeah, no. No, it was Lionel Messi. We would also accepted Ray Gun. Rowan, yeah. Trump has dismissed talk. He was planning on renaming the Strait of Hormuz to what?
2: Just the Strait of Hummus.
0: It was the Strait of Trump. But you get a point. Nat, Elon Musk has predicted in the next decade the world will have 1 billion what?
1: Of his kids.
0: It was human robots. Dane, the coalition has announced a plan to slash the price of what by $24?
5: Racism.
0: Oh, really? Cheaper than ever to perform
5: cheaper
0: racism.
5: Than ever, you can do it.
0: Wow. You can do it. No point, but a point well made. and that is all we've got time for. Well done. That was fast and spurious. And it was both fast and spurious. Here are the scores as they stand. Currently, Rowan is on 5 points. Dane is on 6 points. And Nat is also on 6 points.
5: Oh.
0: Scores are level, but they can change. Surely we're going to take a short break. This is TGIF broadcasting live from the George Negus Memorial Concert Hall on ABC Radio, ABC Radio National. We'll be back in a moment. Don't go anywhere. Whatever you do, don't go anywhere.

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5: Yes, welcome back. 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This is Thank God It's Friday, broadcasting live from the George Negus Memorial Concert Hall. And our contestants tonight are Nat Harris, Dane Simpson and Rowan Tamba. We'll be back at the quiz shortly, but first, Nat, it sounds like we're very lucky that you're here with us tonight because you recently went on a trip to the snow.
6: I did.
5: We were talking about that.
6: Mm-hmm.
5: So, snow with comedians. What is a greater threat to the snow, comedians or climate change?
6: I think definitely the snow to comedians. It's a miracle that we made it back. I woke up to one comedian watching a YouTube clip on what to wear. And then another one on the pizza hot dog. So it was insane.
5: On the pizza, sorry?
6: Oh, okay, yeah. So basics of skiing. To slow yourself pizza. Down, you do the pizza, like yes. a triangle shape. Oh. And then, I don't know, you do the hot dog, the two skis.
7: Yeah, they go fast.
6: Parallel.
7: Yeah.
5: Wonderful. Thank you for clarifying.
6: No worries.
5: I learned differently. I thought you were referring to a pretty bawdy SBS comedy program and the great Big Brother contestant, hot dogs. may
6: topical
5: he rest in peace.
6: Topical references there. Yeah.
5: And Dane, you're in the middle of your Victorian tour at the moment. You're in Kyneton yesterday.
7: Yes.
5: What was the highlight? I mean, God, you're doing lovely stops. Kyneton is great. What was the highlight of being in Kyneton?
7: They have a Woolies now.
5: So. Oh, really?
7: Pretty fancy.
5: He's turning around. All right.
7: I live in Wagga Wagga. You know what I mean? So it's fine. I know.
5: That's the mayor of Kyneton there.
7: somebody showed me pity. It's fantastic. My mob come from Walgett. I'm from outback New South Wales. So
5: from Walgett?
7: Yeah, Walgett.
5: That's where Betty from Home and Away was from.
7: Betty from Hey Dad.
5: So from Hey Dad, you're right. Yeah. Absolutely. That's interesting, the one character we can still talk about. But I didn't even know. Forgive me, I've toured everywhere. I didn't even know it was a real place until this moment now. Yep. I thought it was a fictional place that Betty came from.
7: No, it's near Lightning Ridge.
5: Wow.
7: It's small. 80% Aboriginal. Yep. And 20% cops. And it's... that's my mob up there. Gamilaroi people. That's proud blackfella. I grew up in Wagga Wagga but went back to Walgett to learn about my people, and my dad lived there and stuff. So they taught me about, you know, just fishing and camping on the river and eating Devon. Warrnambool. I can't wait. The champions. Hughesy, Tom Ballard come from Warrnambool. That's two opposite ends of the political scale there.
5: Yeah. Do you know who else was born in Warrnambool?
7: Who?
5: I was born in Warrnambool.
7: What?
5: Really? There you go. There's a...
7: Yeah, that's crazy.
8: That was a bombshell.
5: Incredible stuff.
7: I was talking about comedians, but that was cool.
5: That's good. You just got 5 points for a miraculous take, but I can tell you that the next 24 minutes are going to be hell. So, Rowan.
9: Hey, mate.
5: You're about to head into country Victoria. And by the way, my affections, my generosity, why up for grabs at this stage.
9: Oh, I just think you're the greatest comedian I've ever seen in my life, Charlie Pickering.
5: I don't like this. You're about to head to country Victoria in October. You've got Bendigo Comedy Festival on the 17th.
9: Yeah.
5: Perth on the 23rd. Tickets at rowantambar.com.
9: Yes.
5: How is the highlight of you going on tour as someone with an 11-week-old daughter, just that you get to sleep in a motel bed through the night?
9: You would think that, but I'm taking her with me to both. So, we're going to Perth on a trip. Like, it's the first time we're

0: taking her on a plane and stuff, which yeah. I'm like...
1: No, people love that.
2: Yeah.
0: Yeah, yeah. Famously, right? It's only three. I mean, they can deal. I've dealt with so many babies. It's like it's all part of a, you know, give and take in society. But, yeah, we're going to Perth. And, yes, so if anyone has any tips on how to, like, travel with a baby, I'm all
3: ears. It's so funny. My first impulse when I heard that, I was like, what makes you so confident the baby wants to go?
0: Yeah. She's also the only one that has a ticket at the moment. Yeah. So she's more of seat filling at the moment. Yeah.
1: She's the only one that doesn't need a ticket.
3: Yeah.
1: You're really new to this, aren't you?
2: Yeah.
3: 11 weeks. Haven't you heard?
2: I took my baby on a plane and they got into me because I put it down on the chair and then I tried to walk off the plane.
1: You hear that silence? You did that. That's welcome to hell. Now, I do want to give another plug, like plug to all of you. Everyone should go and see your shows. You are some of the best comedians in the country. Absolutely. Go and see this, but maybe not don't. But you can see everyone else perform. But also, this is very special that we are very excited that next Friday, UK comedian, musician, actor, author, tinker, tailor, soldier, spy, Bill Bailey will be here live on TGIF.
2: Wow.
0: Awesome.
1: In the George Negus Memorial Concert Hall, as it was always meant to be. If you want a chance to be in the audience for TGIF, we're doing it a little bit different this week. It's at the South Bank Studios, obviously. You have to text Bill. Just Bill to 0437 774 774 to enter the competition for your chance to win two seats at TGIF. Normally, you would just text in TGIF and you get a link and book the tickets for free, but it's Bill Bailey. We're going to fashion a competition around it, a Hunger Games style thing. people have to survive.
3: Good.
1: I'll stop that. Anyway.
2: He's famously from a TV show called Black Books. Well, in my community, we just call it Books.
1: Yep. Nice try. You again. There we go. So that silence had people thinking, can't wait for Bill Bailey to get here. all right, let's get back into the game. It's time to play That's What She Said.
4: That's what she said. That's what she said. That's what she said. That's what she said.
1: Yes, and tonight's That's What She Said is all about education. News this week, more boys are turning to the Manosphere online, and Matt Canavan offered an explanation.
5: Well, the Nationals leader is claiming that the school curriculum is contributing to the rise of the Manosphere.
6: They're sick and tired of our curriculum.
1: According to Matt Canavan, what in the school curriculum is turning boys toward the Manosphere? Dane.
2: Ooh,
1: and I'll give you an absolute look. It's a quiz, so it's fair. I want you to do well. So, according to Matt Canavan, what
7: I think
1: in
7: this
1: the
7: is
1: school
7: a trap, Dan?
1: What in the school curriculum is turning boys towards the Manosphere?
2: I don't know, but I reckon I can tell that he's just got to blame women.
1: It's women's fault.
2: It's women's fault. Whatever it is.
1: Yeah, he's so against misogyny and the people to blame. Women. Yeah. Okay. Rowan, according to Matt Canavan, what in the school curriculum is turning boys towards the Manosphere?
0: Yeah, I think it is. I think he's thinking it's like, oh, it's so feminist or whatever, which I think is so lame. I reckon we need to stop calling it the Manosphere. That's what I reckon. Like, it's too...
1: Oh, what should we call it?
0: Well, I don't know, like bunch of loser dicks. Like, I don't know. Like it's
3: sick
0: like
3: burn.
0: literally anything because manosphere, atmosphere, like stratosphere, they're all things like stop making it sound like it's something we need. Like it's freaking gross.
1: Yeah.
3: And, take that hot take to MSN.
0: Yeah. is that where the also the
3: like when you're a teenager you
0: Oh, yeah.
1: I just love the way you describe what we should call it. I was going, and that is the political satire that your taxes are paying for.
3: Yeah.
1: Absolutely. Okay. So are we saying that, once again, you're saying it's just feminism?
0: I think you said it. Yeah, I think so. Yeah.
1: Feminism in the curriculum.
0: Yeah.
1: Nat, according to Matt Canavan, what in the school curriculum is turning boys towards Manosphere? And I will say at this stage, it is wide open.
3: Yes. So he's saying it is the drama and music curriculum at schools.
1: Oh, yes, too like, theatrical.
3: Yeah, they do Mamma Mia, the musical, every year. And he's like, we've just got to change it up. You know, we're dealing with a woman who doesn't know who the father of her child is. And then we've got people in like white tights and flares singing money, money, money. So, yeah, they're kind of grappling for...

0: The school curriculum is contributing to the rise of the manosphere.
1: They're sick and tired of the feminisation of our curriculum.
2: Yeah, we've got to get back to teaching geography, not geographer. So you both actually get a point. It was, he did say feminisation of the school curriculum, which was a way of, in some way, making women responsible for their own murder, I believe we're talking
3: surely
2: about.
3: Surely, yeah. Then I should get a point too.
2: Yeah. I don't want to be tokenistic, but yes. I don't want to be tokenistic, but I don't want to be on the wrong side of history.
4: Yeah.
5: You mean herstory, but anyway. Yeah,
2: yeah. Yes.
4: Charlie Pickering says there's too much Mamma Mia in high school.
2: Yeah. I'll stand by it. That's my hill to die on. Okay, so let's keep going now. And speaking of education, take a listen to this story from a classroom in the United States.
6: This is an elementary school teacher. This is down in Atlanta. So she made a little corner of the room, a place where you can...
7: This is our... If you need to... simply come over here.
2: A teacher in America has gone viral for creating a special corner of the classroom where kids can do what... that needed to be beeped out, apparently, which I love, where kids can do what, Rowan?
5: I mean, you think schools, you think American schools, you think high school, like, I don't know, like a manifesto corner or something like that, you know?
2: What, where they can draft a document to be found
5: and then they
2: after
5: can also
2: they commit a mass...
5: No, before.
2: Oh, right, okay,
5: they're working on it, and then they just keep them in that corner. They just put a bubble wrap them or something to the corner there.
2: Right. It's interesting. I almost like the idea that it's a corner with a fake gun shop. And so they go there
5: to peruse.
2: If they take too much, if they keep going there and order a gun, they know, okay, we've got to watch that one. It's a safety measure. I don't mind that. It's an interesting move. I think it could work.
5: Yeah, not bad.
2: Nat, let me ask you, a teacher in America has gone viral for creating a special corner of the classroom where kids can do what?
3: Mine's... bit more of a wholesome approach. Swearing.
4: Ooh.
3: Yeah, which I'm all for. I'm a cheap laugh. I think that there's nothing funnier than a kid swearing, especially when they don't really understand what or the swear word, what it means, really. My niece used to think Elliot was a swear word, and I loved it. You're an Elliot.
5: There's also something so funny about a kid, like, putting their head into the corner of... like, and just standing in the corner of a room just shouting swear words.
3: Yeah.
5: Like, just screaming swear words in the corner of a room.
3: Yeah, it could be a new approach to mental health, well-being of kids. Just let them express it rather than the swear jar. God.
5: Yeah. In this economy?
3: Yeah.
2: It is amazing, though. You're right. When you hear your own child swear for the first time, not knowing what they're doing. When I had, like, a three-year-old drop an F-bomb from the backseat of the car while I was driving, and the one rule is you're not allowed to laugh. If you laugh, they go, oh, that word gets a good reaction.
5: Yeah.
2: Putting that in my mind, that's I know people like me when I say that word, and I'm like, save it until you are a stand-up comedian.
3: Yeah.
2: Now, Dane Simpson, a teacher in America, has gone viral for creating a special corner of the classroom where kids can do what?
4: There's just a bulletproof box there. It's a panic room.
2: Oh, so where kids can survive.
4: Survive.
2: Yeah. It can just go in the event of...
4: Yeah.
2: Yeah, wonderful.
4: Like, so every morning they all go in there and then let the kid roam around, do his shooting, and then I assume that's what happens.
2: Yeah.
4: And then they all come out and do math.
2: Do math after that. Counting shell casings.
4: My little kid doesn't...
2: That was dark.
4: He doesn't swear yet. He's only two, but he does sing songs, and he sang E-I-E-I poo, and I laughed so hard.
2: Yeah.
4: I was like, that's so funny. And kid, you've got something. Like you're gonna need a you're gonna need a new joke because that's dad's new opener.
2: That's dad's new opener. Yeah. Oh my god. Tim Minchin, he's coming for you. All right, so teachers in America have gone viral with a new corner where kids can do what? Let's have a listen and see if anyone took the points.
6: This is an elementary school teacher. This is down in Atlanta. So she made a little corner of the room, a place where you can, it's your gas station. You can pass gas.
7: This is our fart corner. If you need to fart, simply come over here, fart.
5: Man, that's so much better than what Dane and I thought.
3: Yeah.
4: That's, yeah.
2: That's is really a special fart corner of the classroom. Brand new meaning to the

0: walk of shame, isn't it? Like if someone just comes off and starts walking Charlie Boat style over. Excuse me, I've got to.
1: It's also pretty ingenious though, because in case there's a bit of follow through, you can just make your way along the wall, like to the bathroom.
2: But I think we're giving these kids way too much credit that they're going to go around the wall, or they're going to have the restraint to hold off the fart till they get to the corner. If anything, they're just spreading the smell around the entire classroom.
1: Yeah, they're fart walking it. Yeah,
2: and just farting it around.
0: We need Dane's glass box.
2: Yeah, exactly.
0: All right, you're listening to TGIF, and we are here with Rowan Tambor. We're here with, sorry, I'm finding my spot. We're Rowan, Nat and Dane, let's do the scores quickly. Okay, do the scores quickly. Rowan, you're on 7. Nat, you're on 8.
2: Yoo!
0: But Dane is out in front on 12.
1: Oh!
0: But this is where the points can really change. It's our favourite game. It's I'm With Stupid.
3: It's time to put the power in the hands of everyday punters with I'm With Stupid.
0: Yes, I'm With Stupid. We pair members of the audience up with the panel. They will choose the topic that the panel gets quizzed on, and once we have the answers, they will choose which one gets locked in. Our first punter to help us out today is Astrid. Hello, Astrid.
4: Hello.
0: Now, Astrid, am I right? It was your birthday on Tuesday.
4: It was indeed.
0: Wow, happy birthday. Wonderful. And you, am I right? For your birthday, your husband got you a T-shirt, and you're wearing it right now.
4: I am.
0: And what is the T-shirt? It says,
4: first of all, I'm a delight.
0: And it has a picture of either a great white shark or a megalodon. It's hard to tell what scale we're working with. That is delightful.
2: Feels passive aggressive.
0: Yes, it does. Highly romantic. At least the shark is smiling. So that is good. And who are you here with? You're here with your husband, and who's next to you?
4: My son, Orion.
0: Orion. Wow. Hello, Orion.
5: Hello.
0: I tell you what, Orion, we're going to come and talk to you in a moment. But first, Astrid, you get to choose from the following topics. Do you want to have hide and tweak, save the date, cost in space, or the mystery box?
4: Cost in space. Please.
0: Cost in space. NASA has put something new into space.
6: As big as a tour bus, as heavy as a fully grown elephant. It's about to launch from Florida's Kennedy Space Center.
0: As big as a tour bus, heavy as a full-grown elephant. What did NASA launch into space this week, Dane?
7: It was a full-grown elephant.
0: Oh, that makes a lot of sense.
7: Yeah. It does.
0: A bus-lengthed elephant.
7: Yeah.
0: Rowan, what did NASA launch into space this week?
1: The only thing I can think of that is as big as a school bus, that is as big as, almost as big as an elephant, is, I don't know, Elon Musk's ego.
0: Wow. Could it escape? Could it escape?
1: Oh, no, I am a hero. I am a hero for that. Thank you.
0: Nat, what did NASA launch into space this week?
2: This week, it could potentially be my expense claims list to the ATO.
0: Oh, wow. Consolidated shipping container of receipts.
2: Yeah, big time. So I hope my accountant got it.
0: Yeah. That should be a whole lot of fun. Okay, so let's have a little, let's go through these. Okay, so Astrid. Was it A, Nat's receipts, B, Elon Musk's ego, C, an actual elephant, I like it, or an answer of your own? And I will say at this stage, if you want the points, think about
2: the answer of your own. That
4: hurt. But for my birthday, I hope that it was Elon Musk's ego.
0: Right. Okay.
1: Yes, Astrid.
0: Let's have a listen and see if your birthday wish comes true.
6: As big as a tour bus, as heavy as a fully grown elephant, and the crown jewel of NASA's space telescopes. Equipped with a 300-megapixel infrared camera, the Roman works fast. The amount of data it can gather in just 1 month would take its predecessor, the Hubble telescope, launched in 1990, a century to achieve.
0: Yes, it was a giant telescope, and scientists are now working on putting a 300-megapixel space telescope in a toothbrush. unfortunately, no one took the points, but thank you very much, Astrid, for helping us out.
2: Yay!
0: Next up, let's have a chat to Orion. Orion, how old are you?
5: 10.
0: 10? And, okay, and did you get your mum anything for her birthday?
5: I got her a spa gift card.
0: Ooh. Ooh. even romantic. It, more romantic than Dad's gift.
5: That is what he's doing.
0: That is fantastic.
7: Also, and, Orion's got a T-shirt that says "Slug Life" and it's badass.
0: Yeah. Yeah,
7: it's so cool.
0: I like what you're cooking here, Orion. So you're in school 10. Are you about grade 3? How's my guess?
2: Grade 5.
0: Grade 5. Sorry, yeah, grade 5. You're right. Idiot. So grade 5. And what's your favourite thing about school?
2: The end of the day.
0: The end of the day.
8: That's a hot take, I reckon.
0: That is a hot take.
5: Okay.
0: So you have to choose from the following topics. Can you please choose from hide and tweak, save the date, or the mystery box?
5: Oh, what's in the box?
2: Can I do the mystery box?
0: Ooh. The mystery box, indeed. Nice. Okay, the mystery box is this. A massive scandal is emerging for people who like crispy cabbage.
9: Authorities in China are investigating reports is being used by multiple producers to preserve the freshness of cabbages.
0: How are some Chinese producers reportedly preserving the freshness of cabbages? Rowan.
1: I don't know. Ziploc bags.
0: Ziploc bags. Wow. Really?
1: Yeah. I mean, it's so much plastic. That's what's so scandalous about it.
8: Yeah. Okay, Matt, I'm talking to you after this about that.
0: Oh, no,
8: that was
0: no.
8: rude.
0: No, let's. We've got to do the game a certain way. Oh, we'll see if you're correct soon. Oh, could it be? Think about it, Ryan. It could be a good answer. Maybe. That is Dane Simpson level effort. Now, Nat.
2: Yes.
0: How are some Chinese producers reportedly preserving the freshness of cabbages?
2: So they have been fitting them with, like, the red LED face masks. Yeah.
0: That reduce wrinkling and...
2: Yeah, absolutely. Wow. Yeah, so, yeah, which isn't a cheap exercise at all, but it's working. So the cabbages are, they're coming out feeling, like, a lot fresher and firmer and just better confidence all round.
0: Although... You know, appropriately, most of them are bored on Temu, so they don't have far to travel to the cabbages. They're kind of right next door to the mask factory.
2: So they're cutting out some costs there, you're
0: absolutely
2: right.
0: Absolutely. The cabbages can go out and just pick them up. So, Dane, tell me, how are some Chinese producers reportedly preserving the freshness of cabbages?
7: I'm trying to think of what I would do. I'd freeze them. Snap freeze.
0: Freezing?
7: Freeze them. Freeze.
0: Freezing them.
7: Freezing them.
0: Snap freeze a cabbage. Okay. Those are the answers. Orion, I'm going back to you. Are they freezing the cabbages? Are they putting infrared face masks on them? Or are they putting them in plastic bags? Ziploc bags. Come on.
8: Cut the two.
0: Or I'll tell you what. You can choose your own answer and you could take 100 points.
2: I'll do my own answer.
0: Yes. Yeah. Yeah.
2: Slug life.
0: That is it. Okay. It's a long shot. But what are they doing to the cabbages to keep them more crisp?
2: They're putting slugs in them.
0: Slug life, homie.
1: Brand.
2: That's a callback.
0: Let's have a listen to see if Orion takes the points.
9: Authorities in China are investigating reports formaldehyde is being used by multiple producers to preserve the freshness of cabbages.
0: Don't feel bad. chances of a grade 5 knowing formaldehyde.
7: That's I get this.
8: What?
1: Formaldehyde?
7: Isn't that what
2: putting it in a freezer is what you said?
0: Formaldehyde is a preservative.
7: Yeah,
0: it's a preservative chemical used to, like, embalm bodies.
7: People, yeah. It freezes your skin.
0: And a fridge is a giant box that keeps things cold.
8: Where do you keep your leftovers, Dan?
7: I dip them in formaldehyde.
0: Do not have pizza at Dane's house. Wow. Okay, thank you very much, Orion, for helping us out. We are rapidly running out of time. Next up we have Robin. Where is Robin? Oh, hello, Robin.
10: Hello.
0: Welcome. So, Robin, we've met before, I think.
10: We have.
0: You have been to TGIF before. I was about to say, why have you come back? Why, after seeing what we do here, what brought you back?
10: I obviously don't have enough to do.
0: that suggestion could be levelled, but... how did you go last time did you participate? You were in,
10: I participated.
0: You did participate. We met before. Did you win I'm with Stupid? Nothing.
10: Nothing.
0: Okay, well, this is your chance. This is your chance to correct the record, to rewrite history. I'm going to make this worth a billion points. Robin.
10: Righto.
0: You have to choose from hide and tweak and save the date.
10: Oh, save the date.
0: Save the date. Here we go. TikTok once again has proven fertile ground for the world's dumbest ideas.
11: A new trend among teen boys and young men has emerged that involves
2: before a date.
0: Nat, a TikTok trend is seeing young men and teen boys do what before a date?
2: Asking their grandpa for dating advice. And I think under the 2026 lens, we're kind of realising those stories weren't as romantic as we thought.
0: Okay.
2: It's just grandpa just persisted.
0: And there was a war. Yeah, they had to. Dane.

0: What are they doing before they go on a date?
1: Push-ups.
0: Push-ups? Rowan, Tamba, what are they doing before they go on a date?
2: So this is actually really foul. It's called pheromone maxing, and what they're doing is they're not showering before they go on dates, and they create a little gaseous layer of stank around them, and that is what we should call the manosphere, okay?
0: That's the manosphere.
2: Yeah, because it's freaking gross. And it's yuck.
0: Okay.
2: Thank you very much.
3: Africa Lynx doesn't look so bad now.
2: No, it doesn't, does it?
0: Okay, so, Robin, very quickly, we've got about a minute to go. Would you like to put in the manosphere, the pheromonal stank, granddad's dating advice, or I can't even remember...
1: Push-ups.
0: Rowan Tamba.
2: Thank you very much.
0: Whoa. It's for a billion points. Let's have a listen and see if Robin
4: takes it. A new
0: trend
4: among teen boys and young men has emerged. It's called... pheromone maxing, but it involves skipping showers and deodorant before a date to allow one's natural scent to take over.
0: That is right, Robin. You take a billion points. Congratulations. It is pheromone maxing, but from now on, all of the dates have to take place in the fart corner. So let's check the scores and see who won. And we have, let's see, Nat Harris on 8 points. Dane... on 12 points.
3: What?
0: Rowan is tied for the victory on a billion points with Robin on a billion points. We are out of time. That has been TJF. Don't forget, you can text Bill to 0437 774 774 to come see Bill Bailey here on TJF next week. But right now, a round of applause for Nat Harris, Rowan Tamba, Dane Simpson, Robin, everyone who helped us out, Matt, the studio audience. Have a great weekend. And bye for now. It's Freaky Friday,
5: and I'ma do it my way. Thank God it's Friday. 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
6: ABC News with Andrew Kaloupas. Two people have been rescued from a hydropower tunnel in Nepal 9 days after devastating floods hit the country. South Asia correspondent Rachel Clayton has more from Kathmandu.
7: There are roughly 7 hydropower sites where thousands of crew from Nepal, China and India have been working tirelessly to pull out survivors. Two of them were pulled out in the past hour or so. It is a miraculous story of survival. The two people that were rescued, Kabir Mahajan, a 45-year-old mechanical supervisor, and Sanjay Sah, a 30-year-old foreman and mechanic. The video of them being pulled from these tunnels, from the mud, from deep underground, is something that is really going to spur on these rescue workers to try to get to the other hundreds of people they believe are trapped underground.
6: A total fire ban is in place for Greater Sydney tomorrow, with hot and windy conditions pushing the fire danger rating to extreme. The ban comes into effect at midnight tonight, with the Rural Fire Service warning dangerous fire conditions are forecast. Residents are being urged to check their bushfire plans and make sure their properties are fire ready. No fires can be lit in the open during the ban, and all fire permits will be suspended. Indonesian authorities have warned that out-of-control wildfires burning in parts of the country could escalate this month. A toxic haze is spreading across parts of Southeast Asia, as Indonesia correspondent Tim Swanston explains.
8: Now, millions of people have been affected. The air quality as well has gone well beyond the hazardous air quality index, or well beyond that hazardous rating on the air quality index. 50,000 people across Indonesia have been admitted for respiratory infections. Thousands have been hospitalised, and we're really seeing widespread impacts. In fact, there's been thousands of schools in the area that have been forced to close because the air is just too thick and it's not safe for those children to be going to school.
6: Federal Health Minister Mark Butler says there's no easy fix to tackle the rapidly growing number of aged care patients stuck in public hospitals. More than 3,700 aged care patients are languishing in public hospitals across the country, according to figures collated by the states and territories. At a meeting of health ministers today, states and territories have called on the Commonwealth to do more to address the issue, including releasing more aged care packages. Mr. Butler says demand is unprecedented.
9: We increased the number of home care packages last year by

0: 5%. Even with that increase, there's still more and more demand. But frankly, it is difficult for us to increase the number of packages by more than that level and essentially run into labour supply constraints.
1: A North Queensland grazier has been found guilty of gunning down his neighbours at Bogie, southwest of Bowen, amid a dispute over missing livestock. Chloe Chimicki reports.
2: Mervyn and Marie Schwartz and her son Graham Tye were shot dead at the gate of Young's Cattle Station in August 2022. Marie's other son, Ross Tye, escaped the shooting with a bullet wound and raised the alarm. 63-year-old Darryl Young had pleaded not guilty to three counts of murder and one count of attempted murder in the Supreme Court trial in Townsville. After 4 weeks of evidence and 15 hours of deliberation, the jury returned a unanimous guilty verdict on three counts of murder, and after further deliberation, found Young guilty of attempted murder by a majority verdict. Young will be sentenced on Monday.
1: A sexual violence roundtable has been held in Sydney as the New South Wales government tries to tackle alarming rates of sexual assaults involving young people. The meeting was called after a 13-year-old boy and two 14-year-old boys were charged over the alleged sexual assault of a girl, in Sydney's East last month. Experts have been asked to identify practical steps to address sexual violence by teenage boys against teenage girls. New South Wales Women's Safety Commissioner Hannah Tonkin says the meeting was only a first step.
3: We're seeing a concerning rise in sexual violence by teenage boys against teenage girls. So today's roundtable was an urgent measure to bring together experts to identify concrete steps that we can take to address this problem. We had really robust discussions. It's just a first step.
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8: Hello, nightlifers. Welcome to Friday night. We've got lots of interesting conversations coming up for you, ranging from the alphabet to camels. Now, a few weeks ago in the history quiz, we learnt that the letter J was a late addition to what we know as the alphabet. This has prompted us to go in search of someone who can tell us a little bit about the history of those 26 letters that we interact with all day, every day. For example, where does the word alphabet itself come from? You will find out very shortly. And then a good news story for you, something nice to have in a world that seems full of bad news. That's the official declaration that Australia has eliminated the bacterial eye infection trachoma as a public health problem. We'll talk with Professor Hugh Taylor, who worked with Fred Hollows for many years on the campaign to reduce trachoma's occurrence in Indigenous communities. We're going to revisit the Great Australian Camel Race, which took place in 1988 as part of Australia's bicentennial celebrations. We're going to talk to someone who travelled 3,000 kilometres by camel from Alice Springs to the Gold Coast. Later in the show, we'll play the Mighty Challenge. And then towards the end of the show, based on some interesting chats that we had in our history quiz last week, in which many of you shared something about yourselves, we're going to attempt, it's a bit experimental this, but we're going to attempt to connect the nightlife family together via some of the things that we have in common. I will explain more later. I very much hope that you will stick around tonight.

It's Night Live, ABC Radio, Suzanne Hill with you. Well, one of the first things that we learn at school, of course, is our ABC. Learning the alphabet's fundamental to being able to read and write, and from a

0: young age, of course, it's drilled into us both at home and at school. So it's safe to assume you know it, but how much do you know about the alphabet that we use every day? Well, a few weeks ago, our history quiz on Sunday night was on the letter J. It turned out J was actually a later addition to the alphabet, and that got us thinking more about the origins of the letters, their shapes, and the order that they come in. So we've invited Professor Ingrid Piller, a distinguished professor of applied linguistics at Macquarie University, to help us unravel the history of the alphabet. Hello, Ingrid. Welcome back to Nightlife.
1: Hi, Suzanne. How are you?
0: And Ingrid, the last time you were on the show, you told us that the first foreign language that you learned was Latin. And it is indeed from the Romans that we get our English alphabet, isn't it?
1: That's right. And that's because the Romans were so influential across Europe and they had all this cultural knowledge when, like, English was still a completely illiterate society. But, you know, the Romans didn't actually invent the alphabet.
0: So who did?
1: Well, we don't actually know. So the invention of writing itself is amazingly complex and one of the great achievements of humanity, because writing is this time travel technology, right? It allows us to kind of communicate across time and space. And so writing was invented at least three times across history. We know that it was invented in ancient Mesopotamia around 5,000 years ago, that it was invented again in China around 3,000 years ago, and that it was also invented in Mesoamerica around 1,000 years ago. So there were these three independent inventions, but then, like, it spread as a technology of humanity, and different writing systems influenced each other. So let's go back to ancient Mesopotamia, because essentially that's where our story starts. So that's the time when, you know, farming was invented, agriculture was invented, the first cities started to be built. And once you have these kinds of complex societies, you need to keep records, right? So you need to know, like, I don't know, how many bushels of corn have been harvested somewhere. How much taxes has someone paid? So literally writing started as kind of a spreadsheet technology to keep track of all these agricultural products and all these processes that came with urbanization. And now imagine, I mean, this is something that we can't really imagine today, but imagine writing has never existed. All we have is spoken language. So how do you actually put something into the visual dimension? Now, the alphabet actually matches letters to sounds. But that is really quite abstract. So that's not how it started. So humans didn't first think, we can break up our speech into, you know, a processes of sounds, one sound after the other, essentially. And that can be processed by letters and represented by letters. So they started with what I think everyone would do. They started with images, like, you know, an ear of corn. That was like the first symbols.
0: Or the hieroglyphics in Egypt.
1: Correct, exactly. And so they started with these symbols. They became increasingly abstract. But you can imagine the problem with symbols because, you know, there are so many words in our language and abstraction just goes so far and drawing symbols goes only so far. And so it went very far. And but then there are words that you can really not abstract. I mean, for instance, think of the pronoun I. Like referring to me as Ingrid Piller. And, you know, if you use the word I, it refers to you as Suzanne Hill and so on and so forth. So how do you actually draw that? Impossible, right? And so what the ancient Egyptians then did with their hieroglyphs was they used a word like I, the thing that we have in our heads to, you know, that gives us vision as a symbol for the pronoun, because it has the same sound.
0: Aha.
1: So you are drawing the shape of an eye, the eye that

0: we use to see, but then it doesn't mean vision or seeing or you know, the organ for vision anymore. It actually means the personal pronoun.
1: Ingrid Piller is here, Distinguished Professor of Applied Linguistics at Macquarie University. Goodness me. And so how long does it take, you know, before something like the hieroglyphic system in Egypt turned into something that we would recognize as the alphabet of today?
0: Yeah, it really takes thousands of years, literally. And we don't know 100% whether hieroglyphs then turned into the alphabet, but there probably is a connection, because the earliest letters that we have that later turned into the Greek and the Latin alphabet are actually in the Sinai area. And there we finally see the letters of the alphabet, or the precursors. And for instance, the famous thing that the letter I actually is in the shape of the head of an ox. That's what we first saw on in Sinai. And then from there, through the Phoenicians and the Greeks, it came to the Romans.
1: So what the Romans then produced as the alphabet was very much inherited from all of these other cultures.
0: Correct. Except every transition from one language to the other, the alphabet had to change, because all our languages have sort of different sounds, right? And they are pronounced in different ways. And so people took the technology of writing, this really crucial invention that, you know, a sound is represented by a letter shape that is so revolutionary. And so they took this revolutionary knowledge, but then they had to adapt it to their various languages, because, you know, all our languages have different sounds and are pronounced in different ways. And so that it still makes sense in the Latin language, for instance, it had to be somewhat adapted. And then that happened again when it was taken over into English. So we use sort of what we've taken from other cultures and other languages, but adapted it to our own language.
1: So is the areas in which what we would now know as the Latin alphabet, I mean, I'm thinking English, Spanish, French, is it kind of roughly overlaid with where the Roman Empire was 2,000 years ago?
0: Correct. I mean, that's how it started, except, of course, then later on we have developments like colonialism and everything. So essentially the Latin alphabet has now spread across the world to places where the Romans never went. Like, I mean, think about Australia, for instance, as an example.
1: All right. And so the English language then, I mean, was that due to the kind of the Roman invasion of the UK that effectively we inherited that alphabet?
0: Yeah, not so much the Roman invasion, because actually the Romans left Britain before the Angles and the Saxons ever arrived. So when Britain was a Roman colony, it was Celtic speaking. And so that's one of the twists of history. And then by the time the Angles and the Saxons, so those Germanic tribes from the continents that eventually, you know, became the precursors of the English and that brought these Germanic dialects to England that turned into the English language, by the time those arrived, the Romans had left. However, although the Roman Empire was in decline, Roman knowledge was still so prestigious, and then it became associated with Christianity. So the first written documents that we have in England aren't actually written in English. They are mostly Latin documents. So they are documents like histories, for instance, kind of religious texts that are all written in Latin. And so by the time the English language started to be written, because that's also a question of prestige and power and like knowledge. So for the longest time, knowledge was associated with Latin. And so we have all these documents, and then it's taken over into English and we start to write English. Similar to English today as a global language. I mean, so much knowledge in the world today, like all of science pretty much is associated with English. And so English itself becomes this powerful language. And back then it was English was really not at all where it is today. It was this spoken language that was really the language of peasants and kind of a backward language. And so slowly it clawed its way up and took over the letters from the Romans and from all those Latin documents that were used by the priests and the powerful and the kings and so on and so forth.
1: Ingrid Piller is here, Distinguished Professor of Applied Linguistics at Macquarie University. Now, I know the Romans only wrote in what we would call capital letters. So how did that differentiation between a capital letter and a lowercase letter emerge?
0: That's super interesting because it shows us how technology really also influences writing. So the Romans did a lot of writing in, they wrote in stone. I mean, many of their famous documents, they are chiseled in stone. So there's really something, if you're chiseling, that's your writing technology, then there is something to be said for straight lines. And another important writing that's very famous, the cuneiform of the ancient Sumerians, for instance, that was actually pressed in mud. And so they used like stencils pressed in mud that gives us different forms. And so we're taking over the Roman alphabet, which is really very much this technology in stone, if you will. But then there's more and more writing on parchment and more handwriting throughout the Middle Ages. And that's very different. So when you are writing by hand with a quill, with one of those feather quills, you actually don't want to break your writing all the time and have one letter separate from the other. You kind of want to achieve flow. And so you get this kind of cursive writing. And so the writing style becomes rounder and rounder. So essentially, I mean, that's a bit of a simplification, but essentially the small letters are like smaller and more rounded and connected forms of the capital letters that we took over from the Romans.
1: Now, I have a question from Tony who says, is there a reason why the Chinese didn't incorporate an alphabet into their language?
0: Well, yes and no. So they developed historically a different form of writing. So in a way, the Chinese script developed similar to the Egyptian hieroglyphs. And so that's like, it starts with all these semantic representations of words and meanings, but then gets like additional sound markers, like I explained with the I, I for the pronoun I. It gets those sound markers and it gets grammatical markers so that, for instance, you can distinguish between a noun and a verb. Think about if you represent something like mouth, and then you can also use it to represent speak or talk. But you add like an additional marker that shows now this is actually the verb speak. It's no longer the noun mouth. So that's how the Chinese writing developed. And it's just a different form of writing. And sometimes I think we think that alphabetic writing is the best type of writing, but that's not actually true. I mean, it's just like it developed differently, right? And it's a different form of writing. The time when kind of having a script like Chinese became a bit of a disadvantage was when technology changed yet again at the beginning of, in the late 19th, early 20th century, when typewriters were invented as a writing technology. And for a typewriter, of course, the alphabet is like a really good technology because you have 26 different signs and that makes a huge difference as opposed to like having thousands of characters, right? How do you place that on a keyboard? So in that sense, because of the keyboard technology, many languages at that time who didn't use the Latin alphabet at the time, they switched over. And there was a time when there was also discussion in China that they almost switched to the Latin alphabet. Even today, there is the pinyin system as a kind of support system, but they didn't switch. And good thing, because you know what? Technology has changed again. And now, with all the predictive digital prediction that we have, Chinese actually becomes almost faster to write than alphabetic writing, because the machine, in a sense, predict what comes next. And so we can almost argue that English writing becomes a bit more like symbolic writing, because we no longer, when we kind of, you know, type something, you don't even type the full word anymore, because you get your text prediction. And so you start with something and already it gives you the whole word. And so that's why actually script writing in the Chinese tradition almost gets faster. So technology is really everything.
1: That is so interesting to think that they flirted with changing but ended up not. If they had, I'm sure they would have been kicking themselves. Ingrid Piller is here, Distinguished Professor of Applied Linguistics at Macquarie University. Thank you for that question, Tony. Very interesting. So, Ingrid, if we go back to English, when was the 26 characters, when was that alphabet fully formed? Because I understand J and U were late additions.
0: That's right. So, as I said, whenever an alphabet or the Latin alphabet was taken over into a new language, there were some problems, because there were some sounds that, you know, Latin didn't have and the other way around. And so, for instance, good example in the English language is the TH, for instance, which is a sound that doesn't exist in Latin, and for that, for a long time, there was actually a runic sign that was used, because the precursors of the English language, the various Germanic dialects, they had their own alphabet, Futhark. There was this runic writing system, and so part of early English, or the precursors of English, were actually sometimes written in runic letters. However, the runic alphabet was really, it really never took off quite broadly. And so it was mostly like esoteric knowledge, like shamans or, you know, priests, so ceremonial purposes, essentially. So it never became like a big thing. But some of its letters were then incorporated into English. So medieval English, by the time it starts to be written in the Latin alphabet, also incorporated this this special letter for the TH. And then later it actually dropped it because it wasn't in Latin. So that was there for a while and then got dropped. So essentially it all got fixed at the end of the Middle Ages. So while they were still writing with pen and papers and all those scribes in monasteries doing things, they all had their each individual style, and writing was a bit more like an art form. But then, of course, the printing press was invented in the 15th century. And printing, again, technology, importance of technology, there you no longer want all these individual variations. The beauty of the printing press is that now you can actually spread your printed documents across the country. It becomes an industry. You want readers. So that's when literacy takes off, and when we actually really start to teach the masses how to read and write, because you want actually readers for a product that you can produce, books. So books become a product, but you also want the convenience of, you know, not having so many different letters. You don't want a whole lot of variation. And so that's when the alphabet really gets quite fixed. A funny story, we talk about, you know, about capital letters and small letters. We also call them lowercase and uppercase. And the reason for that is that the printers had the capital letters, the shapes for the capital letters that they used in their printing presses, they had them in the lower drawers. And the capital letters, they had them in the upper drawers.
1: So that is
0: we have
1: great.
0: Lowercase The lower drawers.
1: And the upper. Now, Ingrid, I've probably only got time for one more question because we need to go in a couple of minutes. But just tell us finally,

0: where we get the word alphabet from.
1: That's from the Greeks, actually. So the Greeks were these important intermediaries between the Sinai script and the Phoenician alphabet and the Roman alphabet. So they were in between, and the Romans took the alphabet over, took the idea really over from the Greeks. And for the Greeks, alphabet is the first two letters of the alphabet, literally alpha, beta. So A, B. So essentially alphabet means A, B.
0: That's very simple when you look at it that way. Yes, A, B.
1: And
0: if, if we'd made it a very long line. What is C? What's the next letter in the Greek alphabet?
1: Alpha, beta, gamma, delta.
0: Oh, it's gamma. They don't even have a C. Yes. Mm-hmm. So if we kept going, it would have been the alphabet gamma. But thankfully we stopped at alphabet.
1: Yeah, so ABC, I think, you know, three elements in English is exactly the same thing. So if you call it alphabet, it's just two AB, but ABC, I think, is the same idea.
0: Yeah. Hey, Ingrid, that's so interesting. I think we probably kept you chatting for another half an hour. Our last time is against
1: us. For sure. There's so much to say.
0: All right. And thank you so much, Ingrid, for being here to chat through
1: words
0: of the history
1: Suzanne.
0: Of the alphabet with us. There's Ingrid Piller. Ingrid's a distinguished professor of applied linguistics at Macquarie University. Yeah, very interesting, isn't it? You are on Nightlife on ABC Radio. Very shortly, we'll let back in some of the people. We are very gracious of us to let them back in who've been listening to the Rugby League on this Friday night. And then in another half an hour or so, we'll get back all the people who've been following the AFL. If you are interested, Geelong defeated Carlton 14-23, 107 to 11-8, Carlton 11-8, 74. Also still to come in this hour, we're going to talk about the elimination of trachoma as a public health concern in Australia. That's something that we're going to do in just a few minutes' time here on Nightlife.

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2: Hello, nightlifers, particularly those of you joining in after coverage of the Rugby League on ABC Radio on this Friday night. Now, you've joined us. We've just been talking about the history of the alphabet. If you missed it, you'll be able to catch up on the podcast tomorrow or listen back to the whole show also tomorrow. But very shortly for you, a good news story, not something we get that much of these days. But we're going to talk about the official declaration that Australia has eliminated the bacterial eye infection trachoma as a public health problem here in Australia. Professor Hugh Taylor will be my guest. He's someone who worked with Fred Hollows for many, many years on that particular problem. We're going to go, not camel racing, but camel trekking after the latest news. Our writer tonight is somebody who took part in 1988 as in this what was called the Great Australian Camel Race, 3,000 kilometres by camel from Alice Springs to the Gold Coast. And Jill Colwell's, well, it's a children's book that she's written about it, but she's going to take us back there and tell us a bit about it. We've got the Mighty Challenge coming up. We will be heading to the US, so I very much hope that you can stick around with me here on Nightlife tonight. We'll talk trachoma in just a couple of minutes. This is Dua Lipa. It's called Be The One.

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1: This is Nightlife with Suzanne Hill.
0: Well, if you live with vision loss, and I know that many people in our Nightlife audience do, you know it can have a huge impact on your sense of independence, your health, your work, and your quality of life. It's disturbing to know that a bacterial infection of the eyes that was eminently treatable was a widespread cause of blindness here in Australia for many, many years. I'm talking about trachoma, which could be treated via antibiotics or surgery for more advanced cases. Well, I promised you a good news story, and the story is that in May of this year, the World Health Organization declared that Australia has finally eliminated trachoma as a public health problem. This is thanks to the efforts of people like Melbourne Laureate Professor Emeritus Hugh Taylor, founder of the Centre for Eye Research Australia and the Indigenous Eye Health Unit at Melbourne University, and who carried the trachoma prevention work of Fred Hollows forward for the last 5 decades. And Hugh joins me here on Nightlife tonight. Hello, Hugh. Welcome to the show.
4: Oh, thank you very much, Suzanne. It's a pleasure to be with you.
0: When we say eliminated as a public health problem, what does that mean exactly?
4: What WHO has set as a criteria is the rate of active trachoma in young children under the age of 15 as being less than 5%, and the rate of the interned eyelashes or trachiasis that leads to blindness as being less than 1 in 500 people over the age of 15. And that's so that trachoma, there may still be an occasional person with it, but not enough to lead to a frequent cause of blindness.
0: It has been a long journey and one that you've been involved with for many, many years. So take us back to how you got involved in working to prevent trachoma. I think it was back in 1976, so we're talking 50 years ago.
4: That's right, it was 50 years. Well, it was a little bit by mistake. When I was training as an ophthalmologist, one of the senior surgeons would go off to the Solomon Islands for 2 weeks once a year, and I'd hoped he would ask me to go along. He would take one of the

0: and he's along with him. But he took somebody else. And so I bumped into Fred Holleison and said, and Fred was doing, would go up and spend a long weekend at Burke about three or four times a year. I said, Fred, can I come up and spend a weekend with you? And he said, oh, Taylor, we'll see. And then a month or so later, I got this phone call from him. Hey, Taylor, we need you in Port Augusta on the 19th of May. And he was starting this National Trachoma and Eye Health Program. And so I went and worked with that for a couple of weeks. And then he said, come back and spend some more time. So I spent almost a year as the assistant director to Fred on this nationwide program examining Aboriginal and also non-Indigenous people, looking at trachoma and other eye conditions as well. And that really, I say I was led astray by Fred at a tender age, and I've been astray ever since.
1: So, look, why had trachoma become such a problem?
0: Well, it wasn't... it's a long story. I mean, every animal species has its own form of chlamydia, the bacteria that causes trachoma. And trachoma was a major problem back in the Bronze Age and the thousands of years ago. And it was also a major problem during the Industrial Revolution, when people were coming off the farms and being crowded into work areas. And so a lot of our eye hospitals in Europe, in America, in Australia, were founded in the 1800s because of trachoma. And it was a major problem in the Napoleonic Wars in Egypt and amongst the soldiers in the early 1800s. But as our living conditions improved, trachoma disappeared. And so trachoma basically was no longer a problem in mainstream Australia in the early part of the 1900s, say 100 years ago. It had basically disappeared because people were living better. But what we really found out later on, it was that they were keeping their faces clean, they had good hygiene, and were not spreading the infection from one person to another.
1: So how, in fact, is it, I mean, the bacteria that causes trachoma, is it actually still everywhere around us and it's just a matter of keeping the face clean that stops a lot of us from getting it? Or is the bacteria really found in specific conditions?
0: No, it's quite common. And a single episode of infection will give you conjunctivitis that'll last for a few weeks and then settle down. And to end up with blinding trachoma, you need to be repeatedly reinfected, maybe 150 or 200 times, to have the sustained infection, inflammation that leads to the scarring and that goes on to cause blindness.
1: So most of us will have experienced conjunctivitis. There would be a good chance that a lot of those cases would have been trachoma?
0: Some of them may be. But it's really a question of, keeping clean and keeping good hygiene.
1: I've got Professor Hugh Taylor here with me, a Melbourne Laureate Professor Emeritus. He's founder of the Centre for Eye Research Australia and the Indigenous Eye Health Unit at Melbourne University. So over the past 50 years then, Hugh, what were the important steps that were taken forward to enable, the bacterial infection of trachoma to be reduced to the point that now the World Health Organization is able to make this pronouncement that it is no longer a major public health problem?
0: Well, I think one of the first things was recognising the importance of reinfection. And then the second thing was WHO came out with what they call the SAFE strategy. And that's SAFE. And the S is for the surgery to correct the interned eyelashes that caused from the scarring from repeated infections and the lashes rub on the eye and cause blindness. So surgery, the antibiotic treatment, and now there's a very good antibiotic, azithromycin, that the community can take, everybody in the community can take, once a year, and it really reduces the level of infection. But the real key is F, which is facial cleanliness, keeping all the kids' faces clean. And then the E is for environmental improvement, so people have safe and functional washing facilities, so people can actually wash their faces and their bodies and keep clean. So that SAFE strategy has made a huge difference. And we had a commitment in Australia in 1990.

0: You had to have Indigenous communities on board to make sure that you could have the impact that you wanted to.
1: Absolutely. And the communities, you know, once they started to get the message and got the idea, were absolutely fantastic in carrying on the leadership and doing the work. And it has to be done with the communities, not to them.
0: Tell us about Milpa the Goanna and what role Milpa played in helping the eradication efforts.
1: Well, we were talking about the need for, you know, good hygiene and all that sort of stuff with one of the communities up around Katherine in the central Northern Territory. And they came up with the suggestion of having a Goanna as a logo, which we started to do. And then the people at UNMU said, oh, well, we should call this Goanna Milpa, which is the name for an eye Goanna. And so Milpa, the Trachoma Goanna, became the logo for all the things. And we had about 15 different suits for people to, mascot suits for people to dress up as Milpa and perform at events in the community, to do stuff on TV, to do stuff with the Melbourne Footy Club, which is absolutely terrific supporter with us. So Milpa was on everything. And Milpa's message was clean faces, strong eyes.
0: Are there still, I mean, you said, you know, you've reached the point where the World Health Organization says this is no longer a serious public health issue. Are there some patches, though, or some communities where the message hasn't got through quite as strongly as you would like? I mean, is there still work to be done?
1: Well, overall, there was something like 72 children out of nearly 11,000 that had trachoma. So that's about 1.5%. But in some communities, there might be two of the 10 children who have trachoma or something like that. So the percentages get a bit variable when you actually look at the community level. But what we need to do in all the communities, make sure that the children's faces get washed whenever they're dirty and that they have safe and functional washing facilities. And that really means they need to have, if things go wrong with the bathrooms or the taps or the water or the toilets or whatever it is, they have prompt repair and planned maintenance. So it really is a question of the two things, making sure that they have safe and functional washing facilities and the kids' faces are washed whenever they're dirty.
0: I've got Professor Hugh Taylor here with me on Nightlife. What did it mean to you personally to achieve this elimination status according to the World Health Organization? I mean, it must have been a culmination. I mean, literally decades of work that you've put into this.
1: Oh, it was terrifically satisfying. It actually was announced on the 30th of April, which was 19 years short of the 50 years when I first started working with Fred on trachoma. And I'd done a lot of work on the importance of reinfection, a lot of work with WHO and different things. And then over the last 20 or 30 years working here in Australia on Indigenous eye health and really committing, the last 18 years specifically to try to eliminate trachoma. So I was tremendously excited and pleased when WHO finally looked at our data and said, yes, we've achieved it. But of course, this was only done with the help of a huge number of people, but particularly the leadership from the communities and the Indigenous leaders.
0: So, I mean, you've had a very long career. Are you still actively involved? I mean, do you have more milestones that you have that you would like to reach?
1: Well, I want to close the gap for vision. There's still, you know, about three times more blindness and vision loss in the Aboriginal and Torres Strait Islander people than there is in mainstream. And so we've got to make sure that we get adequate eye services out there, coordinated and provided through the Aboriginal medical services, really, to make sure we meet the need. And we've worked hard. And when we started some years ago, there were six times more blindness. And we've really had a great impact on reducing and improving eye care. But it needs we've only got about halfway there. We actually need an increase in the funding fully

0: implement what works. And so that's one area that still needs to be done. But it's terrific to see there's now a group called the First Nations Eye Health Alliance, which is putting Aboriginal eye health into Aboriginal hands. And they're doing a great job in moving that forward.
1: But what are the other factors that mean that eye health is still such a big issue? I mean, clearly, as you say, there's getting the services there, but what are the factors that are causing those problems to arise in the first place still?
0: Yeah, one thing is the need to provide glasses to those people who need it. The second thing is to provide cataract surgery to those people who need the surgery to treat their cataracts. But the other big area is the question of diabetes and the effect that diabetes has on the eye. So people with diabetes need to have an eye exam every year, and if they have changes in the retina, or called diabetic retinopathy, then they need to get the appropriate treatment for that. And so we've got the services that are out in these communities, but they're only meeting about half the population need. They really need to be doubled to fully meet the needs for eye service provision for the Indigenous people in Australia.
1: I'm sure most of us will have seen, I mean, I know we saw, you know, videos over the years of Fred Hollows, you know, in all sorts of locations, you know, doing kind of eye surgery on the spot. Is that still happening? Like if we went out to Indigenous communities any day of the week across Australia, would we find someone doing the same thing that Fred was doing for all those years?
0: Working with Fred, for 2 weeks ran the largest eye hospital in the Southern Hemisphere, and then the Army Field Hospital folded up their tents and it all disappeared. And so for the people who needed surgery 2 weeks later, there was nothing there. So the real problem is building long-term sustainable solutions. Now, some of those involve somebody flying, say, to Catherine, for a week, once a month or something, to do the surgery. But other times it's providing, you know, the referral and coordination. And some of the places like the Royal Victorian Eye and Ear Hospital has done a super job fast-tracking the Indigenous people who need cataract surgery, for example. And the waiting list for Indigenous people is now much less than it is anywhere else in the country. So it's really working the appropriate arrangements for the people in the different parts of the country.
1: Well, Professor Hugh Taylor, you must be very proud of this achievement that the World Health Organization says, you know, it is no longer a public health problem, and you've played a huge role in that. So congratulations, and thank you for talking to us here on Nightlife tonight.
0: Oh, Suzanne, thank you very much. It's my pleasure.
1: That is Professor Hugh Taylor, Melbourne Laureate Professor. He is founder of the Centre for Eye Research Australia and the Indigenous Eye Health Unit at Melbourne University. And you're listening to Nightlife.
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1: Now, tomorrow night on Nightlife in our second hour, which is always one of our favourite hours of the week, where we get to talk to a musician about their favourite songs. Tomorrow night, our guest is Steve Kilby from The Church, who's going to be taking you through some of the music that most influenced him as a youngster. He's going to be taking you back to the 60s with some of the music that he'll be playing. To get you thinking about The Church, here is one of their songs, not Under the Milky Way, but this is Almost With You by The Church.

0: And almost with you, and the church is lead singer Steve Kilby will be my special guest in the second hour of Nightlife tomorrow night, and he is programming your playlist tomorrow night. Now, if you aren't going to be by your radio tomorrow night, fear not, you can always listen back to it, to everything we do here on Nightlife. 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All our podcast interviews are there for you to listen to later. For instance, you might want to hear Phil's discussion from this week. He was talking to historian and best-selling author Simon Sebag Montefiore about his new book, The Cauldron, which is a sweeping history of the Middle East from 1900 to the present, travelling from Morocco to Iran and bringing together the people, ideas and events that have shaped the region. Here's a little taste of that conversation.
1: It begins in with the Ottoman Empire, because you cannot understand anything that's happening today in many of the parts of the Middle East. And that includes particularly Turkey, of course, but also Syria and Israel and Egypt. And of course, also Iran, which is, you know, probably the most important power in the Middle East today for all different reasons and very much in the news. It begins with 40 men riding across the desert in early 1902. And they are led by a young Saudi prince, Abdulaziz Al Saud, who storms a small fortress in the middle of the Arabian desert, which is called Riyadh. And there he kills the governor in personal combat and takes it and ultimately founds Saudi Arabia, which is now really one of the key powers in the Middle East.
0: And so if you missed that conversation, I reckon that's one I might have a listen back to. That was Phil Clark's discussion with historian and best-selling author Simon Sebag Montefiore earlier this week. So that's just an example of the kind of treasure that awaits you. You can go to the Listen app or you can just, wherever you get your podcasts, have a look and we should be there. Of course, if you ever want to listen back to the full 4 hours of Nightlife, the website's a great place to go, abc.net.au/Nightlife. You can use the little tab to make your way to the quiz or whichever part of the show it is that you want to listen to. All right, we have the latest news coming up for you before too long. Now, after the news, you're going to meet Dr. Jill Colwell. Now, back in 1988, Jill went on an epic adventure. She was one of 69 people who took part in something called the Great Australian Camel Race. She had no experience with camels at all, but thought, oh, I like horses. I should be cool with camels. I think she found out they're a very different kettle of fish. Well, kettle of cannibal, kettle of mammal. Anyway, Jill will be my guest after the latest ABC News. She's going to take us back to 1988 and talk to us about what it was like crossing the Simpson Desert on a camel.
2: ABC News. Hello, I'm Simon Lauder. Rescuers in Nepal are continuing to comb through dark debris-filled tunnels at hydropower plants, looking for hundreds of missing workers feared trapped after catastrophic floods last week. Two workers were rescued Friday, as the BBC's Azadeh Mashiri reports.
3: Amid all the devastation, this is a moment of hope. Rescuers suddenly heard voices in the Trishuli 3A tunnel more than a week after the flood that has devastated border areas. Rescuers made their way through flooded tunnels choked with mud and debris. The crew had previously blasted a hole in the crown of the tunnel and had descended on ropes. Excavators have also been used and oxygen is being pumped in. The survivors are now being airlifted to army hospitals for treatment, and the hope is more will follow.
2: Prime Minister Anthony Albanese has spoken with his Nepali counterpart to offer his condolences after last week's catastrophic flooding. The Australian government has deployed a drone specialist team to assist with the recovery efforts, with thousands of people still missing, including dozens of Australians. Mr. Albanese spoke with Nepal's Prime Minister Birendra Shah over the phone today, telling him Australia stands ready to offer additional support to the flood-ravaged country. A total fire ban has been declared for Greater Sydney region for Saturday as abnormally warm spring weather grips the city. The ban has been imposed as hot and windy conditions are forecast to drive the area's bushfire threat to extreme levels. New South Wales Rural Fire Service Commissioner Trent Curtin says the fire danger is driven by the heat and winds.
4: Today's been called a total fire ban in the Greater Sydney area as a result of extreme fire danger. There's the potential for fires to be quite dangerous today in the Sydney area due to the elevated temperatures and elevated winds. The winds are expected to blast through to sunset this evening.
2: The Defence Minister Richard Marles says a new agreement with the US to ramp up its military presence in Australia will not necessarily result in additional troops in the country. Speaking from London after a meeting with his UK counterpart, Mr. Marles was asked about discussions earlier this week in Washington, D.C., with US Defence Secretary Pete Hegseth. Mr. Marles says while the plan to accelerate the United States' military presence in Australia is not about increasing troops, more detail on what it does mean will be revealed in coming months.
5: It's not really about more personnel. I mean, because the significant numbers of personnel which are attached to US force posture are specifically in relation to the Marines and the Submarine Rotation Force West, and that is already force posture which has been announced.
2: The Northern Territory coroner has found ambulance delays contributed to the deaths of two Darwin patients earlier this year. Grace Utter has more.
6: Coroner Elizabeth Armitage released her findings today into the deaths of three patients, aged between 75 and 89, who each died earlier this year after soaring demand for ambulance services meant no paramedics were available. The coroner found in two of the three cases where the patients waited 6 and 5 hours respectively for an ambulance, the paramedics' delay contributed to their death. In its submission, St. John NT said despite an increase in funding since those deaths,

0: Patients in the NT could still expect delays as the funding did not address the full gap between service capacity and demand. Health Minister Steve Edgington said a five-year funding agreement with St John is still being finalised, but that the CLP government will increase funding to the service.
1: To sport now, and South Sydney has celebrated Jai Arrow's 100th NRL game with a commanding victory over a below-strength Sydney Roosters at the Sydney Football Stadium. Andrew Moore reports.
2: A sellout crowd at the SFS of 41,513 were highly emotional when Jai Arrow took to the field. Jai diagnosed earlier this year with motor neurone disease, but the NRL and South and the Roosters in this case allowed him onto the field for his 100th NRL game. And there was emotion all around. On the field, South Sydney raced in 10 tries to 4 against a Roosters team without at least 12 regular first graders. Campbell Graham scored two of them. Latrell Mitchell had a successful return from injury in terms of a start tonight. And the Roosters, with a young team, scored 4 tries. But they lose 3 in a row heading into the finals. The Dolphins have secured third spot on the table, beating Gold Coast at Robina 24 points to 20. Andrew Moore, ABC Sport, Sydney.
1: And in the AFL, Geelong has ended Carlton's finals run with a convincing win at a rainy Melbourne cricket ground, 14-23, 107 to 11, 8-74.
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9: Good evening, Nightlife family. Particular good evening to those who are joining us in the AFL States after coverage of the match between Geelong and Carlton. Commiserations to those of you who are Carlton fans. Congratulations to those of you who are Geelong fans. We are going to leave football well behind us. We're going to go camel riding in just a moment. We'll be talking to Jill Colwell, who was part of something called the Great Australian Camel Race back in the bicentennial year, 1988. She's put together a children's book about the experience, particularly talking about her camel, Tiki, who was a bit of a character. Jill will be my guest in a moment. We're just going to remember what it was like back in 1988, walking through the desert with Tiki. We will find out what's been making news this week in Melbourne. A lot of debate about statues, huge numbers of them getting defaced. And the bill for fixing all of these statues is mounting. So that's something we'll talk with Julian about. The Mighty Challenge in an hour's time will be yours to play. We're talking with Farah Thomason tonight in the United States, as Andrew Romano can't be with us. She'll talk to us about, everything's gearing up for the midterm elections, which are coming America's way in, 2 months' time. So a lot's going on there. And just at the end of the show, little bit of an experiment. If you were with us last Sunday during the history quiz, we ended up getting all sorts of personal stories from people and learning a lot about people that perhaps we didn't know about them. So we're going to try to start a bit of a chain reaction and see if we can find ways to connect us all together through shared experiences. I will explain that more to you when we get there, just at the end of the show. But look, if you've ever been in a pony club or you're a huge Madonna fan as a teenager, there might be something in this conversation for you. But I'll tell you a lot more about that later. Well, back in 1988, you will remember that Australia celebrated its bicentennial in all sorts of ways. I mean, as a school kid, you know, I got that $5 souvenir coin and watched the tall ships on the telly. But there were lots of things going on all over Australia. One of those was something called the Great Australian Camel Race, in which scores of people race camels from Alice Springs to the Gold Coast over a period of 3 months. Now, one of the participants in the Great Australian Australian Camel Race was on.

0: Next guest tonight, Dr. Jill Colwell. She had ridden plenty of horses and kind of thought getting on a camel might not be too different. She was in for a little bit of a shock. But all these years later, Jill's just created a picture book for kids telling the story of her relationship with Tiki, her somewhat tempestuous camel. And we thought we'd have a yarn tonight, just remembering this great Australian camel race and get a sense of what it was like. Jill, hello. Welcome to Nightlife.
1: Thank you for the invitation.
0: So look, back in 1988, what were you up to and what was it that caught your eye about getting involved in this camel race?
1: I was working as a doctor on the Gold Coast, which was where the race was scheduled to finish. So there's a lot of publicity and I was kind of looking for a holiday, sort of an adventurous holiday. I'd been to the Northern Territory on a tourist bus trip, but I really wanted to experience the centre a bit more in depth. So I thought, well, riding a camel sounds pretty cruisy. I'll throw my hat in the ring and give it a try. I'd never ridden a camel before, but I thought it'd be very similar to horses, which I had a lot of experience with.
0: And so was it as simple as just throwing your hat into the ring? I mean, could anybody enter or did they have to filter people out? Because, I mean, taking on 3 months riding a camel, it's really not for the faint-hearted or the unprepared, is it?
1: No, they didn't filter the people, but the camels had to be very fit and healthy, and there are very strict vet checks for the camels. You had to find your own camel, and that was another adventure in itself to find a suitable camel. And you had to try and convince friends or whoever to provide some sort of backup because we'd be away for 3 months in some fairly rugged terrain.
0: So how did you go about finding Tiki then, your camel?
1: He'd been a wild camel and he came from the desert in Western Queensland, and a lady had bought him from the camel catchers with the idea of doing the camel race, but it all became too hard for her, and so I decided, well, I'll see if I can hire him for the race. So she kindly lent me the camel.
0: Okay, so Jill, tell us about the first time then. As you said, you thought, you know, you've got a lot of horse riding experience. This should be kind of cruisy. What was your first experience with Tiki, getting on Tiki and riding Tiki?
1: Well, the first thing was how tall he was and how far up it was. And I'm not very good with heights. But he was still fairly wild. He'd had a little bit of handling and been ridden, but he decided he preferred being wild. And when I first met him, he just wanted to spit on me. And that's the camel's way of sort of pushing you away. So he'd spit this horrible cud all over you, which got in the skin pores and just wouldn't be washed out. It was just horrible. And he'd also strike with his front feet, which was pretty scary. And he struck me on the forehead and I ended up with lacerations on the forehead. And I was seriously thinking I shouldn't do this anymore. But fortunately, I came across a camelier who's living on the Gold Coast that knew a fair bit about camels. And he said, as far as the spitting goes, you've just got to convince him that it's not having any effect, that it's not driving you away. And the best way to do that was to just get a really big garbage bag and put it over your head, just a couple of little holes for your eyes, and walk up and let him spit all over you and not react, just keep doing what you plan to do. So I thought maybe he was pulling my leg, but I gave it a try and it worked. Tiki soon got sick of spitting on me and I didn't need to wear the garbage bag
0: anymore.
1: Oh, my
0: goodness. So then you were kind of decked out like Ned Kelly almost, hovering around waiting to be spat on.
1: That's right. And with the bucking, he'd hoosh down, sit down, let me on, but come up bucking. And I had to just hang on for grim death because if he realised he could buck me off, then that would become a really bad habit. But fortunately, I managed to hang on and he soon stopped the bucking as well. So I basically thought, well, I'll give this a try, even if I only manage to do the first few hundred Ks, it'd still be a great experience.
0: Dr. Jill Colwell is with me. Jill's the author.

0: of Tiki and Jill and the Great Australian Camel Race. Look, it's a book for kids, but I thought this was a great chance to actually hear more about this this camel race back in 1988. So what, Jill, did how many people went in it?
1: There were eventually 69 that lined up, and those people came from everywhere, from all walks of life. There were several people from overseas who came and, similar to me, hired camels. The great unknown was whether it was even possible to for a camel to do this race. You're only allowed one camel and strict vet checks. So if anything went wrong with the camel, then you were immediately eliminated. And there were a lot of people doubtful whether the camels could do it, you know, just because of the checkpoint situation. It's all very well to just cruise along out in the desert somewhere, but when you've got to be at a checkpoint on a certain time without and then pass the vet check, it becomes quite difficult at times.
0: So what, they broke the race up into segments, did they? So you'd complete this bit, you had to be there by a certain day, vet would check the camel, and then on you'd go if you were able to.
1: Yes, and the backup crews couldn't always follow us in the Simpson Desert. They couldn't go up and down over the sand dunes, and in the channel country they couldn't go across the channels. So you had to be a little bit self-sufficient, find your way and not get lost. We didn't have any mobile phones. My radio never worked, my two-way radio, so I was basically relying on my sense of direction and instincts.
0: Oh, goodness me. You must have had a compass or something.
1: Yes, I did, yes. I had a compass and, you know, because you just basically had to head east and not miss any checkpoints. But the whole concept of the race, the organisers had planned it fairly well, but there were a few unexpected events, and the first one was that just about everyone in the race got Shigella dysentery after we left Alice Springs. We'd left from Ayers Rock, or Uluru as it's called now. The first week went okay, but the second week we all started to get sick with Shigella dysentery, and the flies were so terrible out there in the Northern Territory that they were just literally carrying the bacteria from person to person. And you know, it's bad enough getting Shigella if you can stay home in bed, but when you're trying to ride a camel or lead a camel, which was what I was doing a lot, leading and running beside the camel, it was really, really difficult because we were dehydrated, feverish, all our muscles ached. I had the most terrible headache, couldn't keep any food down. It was actually quite horrible. So that was the first thing that went wrong. And then the next thing that went wrong in May, there was torrential rain in the channel country, and it's not supposed to have torrential rain in May. And that meant the vehicles got bogged, the vet's vehicle got bogged. So we were basically, the camels were the only things that were able to keep going. And that's when I really started to understand what a wonderful animal they must have been centuries before, when the pioneers and Aboriginal stockmen were using them in the centre, because they just can go basically anywhere. That's if they want to, you know, they're fairly stubborn animals, and sometimes they choose not to go.
0: Yes, well, let's talk about Tiki's stubbornness. You reckon he was kind of fundamentally lazy and had a lot of tricks to get more rest time. Tell us about some of those.
1: Yes, he certainly did, and he was pretty smart about it all. He would sit down as soon as he got the slightest bit tired and just sit there and refuse to get up. And so I would just have to sit and wait for him to feel like getting up. That was good and bad in a way, because I got to meet quite a few people from the stations out in the centre that would come along and say, oh, are you okay? And I'd say, yes, we're both fine, but we're just waiting for Tiki to make a decision to get up and head east. So I met a lot of people. He'd roll when I wasn't looking, so that his saddle and saddlecloth would get full of burrs, and there's no way I was going to sit on burrs. So that would be another 20 minutes with me trying to get the burrs out.
0: Gosh, he's like probably a kid who knew all the tricks to play on his mother.
1: Yes. And then when I decided to have a sip of water out of my canteen, he would stop and he wouldn't take one more step until I also gave him a sip. And I'd say to him, well, Tiki, you're a camel. You're supposed to go weeks and weeks without water, but he obviously didn't know that. He just wanted to drink all my water.
0: So what, even if you were on his back at the time, could you sneak a sip or would he
1: No,
0: always?
1: I tried to be very sneaky when he was looking the other way as he was walking along, but no, he'd sensed it or must have smelt it. I think the cap come off the canteen, and he'd stop and put his head right round. They can reach right round to where you're sitting, and just demand to be given a drink of my water. So, which wouldn't have been a problem if water was plentiful, but it certainly wasn't. Like in the
0: Gosh.
1: 3 weeks we travelled between Alice Springs and Boulia, we didn't have one shower. 3 weeks without a shower, which is probably too much information,
0: You would have been very
1: but
0: stinky when you arrived at the checkpoint for sure. I've got Dr. Jill Colwell with me. The book is Tiki and Jill and the Great Australian Camel Race. It is a book for kids. Now, Gillian, so there you are, often alone, isolated with a stubborn camel who wants to drink all your water. And then one night, Tiki basically went, yeah, I'm out of here. Tell us about that.
1: yes, it was late one afternoon when we were going through the Simpson Desert. We were actually last at this stage, and he just pulled away, ran off in over the sand dunes, and he had my water, my rifle, my food, my swag, and he ran faster than I'd ever seen him run. I didn't actually think Tiki, this lazy camel, could run, but when he made his break for freedom, he ran. And unfortunately, he had everything I needed, and he was running south towards, he would have ended up at Oodnadatta, and we were supposed to be heading east. So I thought, I better try and keep some sort of connection to him. And the only thing I couldn't keep up with him, his big flat feet run up and down the sand dunes, and I was just sinking into them and exhausting myself trying to chase him. So I just eventually stood on top of one sand hill and sand dune, and started to wave every time he'd look back, and he'd run to the top of another sand dune and then look back. And finally, when I could hardly see him, I noticed he'd stayed on that sand dune, and he was kind of looking back towards me, and I kept waving. And he must have decided, well, there's no one else out here except for that lady, so. He turned around and he slowly walked back to me.
0: I'm like, but Gillian, you must have been terrified. I mean, had Tiki literally just disappeared with all of your stuff, and how vulnerable would you have been? Were there stations nearby or people to get in contact
1: No,
0: with to help you?
1: there was no one nearby, and the arrangement had been that we all had to basically find our way to the next checkpoint, which is up near the Plenty Highway, where vehicles could go and the vet, and his vehicle and equipment would get into. So I knew that they wouldn't come looking for me until such time as I missed that checkpoint. And if I'd run too far south, then they had probably no hope of finding me. So fortunately, Tiki decided to come back to me, and after that he kind of had a change of heart. I think he decided that, this is not so difficult after all, and she's looking after me, and he felt a bit safer with me.
0: Still, gosh, what a terrifying moment, Gillian. Now, he also, I understand, he kind of liked to be last. He didn't like overtaking other camels. And when you're trying to win a race, that's not really great. So, how did you get around that?
1: Yes, well, I wasn't in the early stages, it never entered my mind that I should be competitive and try and win. I was just out there on a holiday. Turned out to be a very hard working holiday, but I thought, if I tried a little bit, once he got fitter, I'll just try and go a little bit harder. But the problem was Tiki liked to stay behind. He had, in the pecking order of camels, he was obviously a follower. They have leaders that always go out in front, and then there's the younger ones that stay up the back. So he never wanted to pass any camels. He just wanted to stay behind them. And Gordon O'Connell, who was leading the race and had prepared very well for the race, he said to me, he said, both you and the camel are being terribly lazy. He said, you should be going harder.

0: And I thought, well, the only way I can do that is do more hours. So instead of sort of camping every night at just on sunset, I'll just keep riding into the dark and into the night. And I discovered that Tiki actually quite liked nighttime, which, and it's quite appropriate, I suppose, that this is weekend nightlife, isn't it? Because he was this camel who'd been so lazy during the day, but at nighttime, he was more than happy to just keep going and to go faster, even. And at the other advantage, at nighttime, he couldn't actually see where the other camels were, so I could just take, if I saw some lights up ahead of me or could hear the camels up ahead, I'd just take a detour and far enough away that Tiki wouldn't even realize he was going to the front. And so I had to ride on into the night. I think one time I rode for 30 hours without, or rode and ran beside him, and without a sleep. And Tiki was quite happy to do that.
1: Must have been incredibly draining for you, Gillian, Jill, at the end of all of this. I mean, that sounds like an incredible, three months of quite serious punishment for you, though. I mean, you sounds like you rode Tiki a lot, but you walked a very long way yourself too.
0: Yes, and it was good that I did because probably the main problem some of the camels had with finishing the race was they started to get holes or soft parts in their pads on their feet just from, the terrain changing so quickly, and particularly as we've came further east where there's a lot of rain, their feet got softer. So some of them were starting to get soft, tender spots on the bottom of their feet, and you can't put a horseshoe or any similar shoe, nail any shoe into a camel's foot. So people were having to try and make some sort of boot that they could slip on and try and keep on. But Tiki, every time I thought that he was genuinely a bit tired, I would get off and lead him or rest him. And he, I think it was, he had a nice action until he got a bit tired. And if he got tired, I could just feel him sliding a bit with his foot, and I'd just get straight off so that he'd have a good rest and keep his good action going. And he never had any foot issues at all.
1: See, it turns out all that laziness was just really good
0: It
1: self-preservation.
0: was, yes, it was good. And I'd been a marathon runner anyway, so I had no excuse. I should be able to run, and that's what I did. I'd run beside him, and that helped him a lot. He, as I said, he never had any soreness or foot issues.
1: I've got Jill Caldwell here, Dr. Jill Caldwell. Her book is Tiki and Jill and the Great Australian Camel Race. So you ended up coming sixth, which, you told us that you were basically running last at some point. Was that all of that nighttime walking and scooting around the rest of you that ended up getting you in such
0: Yes.
1: a great position?
0: Yes, it was. It was just putting in longer hours, and that made a big difference. And we were moving very quickly through the field as far as, cumulative times. But once we got to Roma, or just east of Roma, the organisers decided they'd have to put a curfew on night travel because we were then mainly beside highways where there were road trains and, fast vehicles, and it was getting more and more dangerous to have camels beside roads. Earlier in the race, the first, month or two, we were mainly cross country and away from traffic, but I could see why they did it. It was probably a miracle that no one did get collected by a road train. So once they put the curfew on, then I could only travel in daylight hours. I stopped making progress, but that was fine. I was really, really happy with what I'd done, and I wouldn't have done it without the help of so many people. That was the wonderful thing. We started out as strangers from all around the world, but after a few weeks, we became good friends. Everyone dropped their role playing and pretentiousness, and we all were just out there to help each other. It wasn't really like a terribly competitive race. It was just people helping each other through.
1: Well, still, I was going to ask though, at the end, from the person who came first, to second, to down to you in sixth, how close did the race end up being? I mean, were there days separating people, or was it a lot closer than that?
0: Oh, Gordon O'Connell, who won the race, he was probably 120 hours ahead of me in cumulative times, just from the sheer pace he went from the gun. So he had it well won. The only thing that could have beaten him was illness, and he did spend a short period of time in hospital on intravenous fluids because he got severely dehydrated with the Shigella dysentery. He was lucky his kidneys actually recovered. He was also fortunate in a way that Queensland Health became involved once the whole camel race, or most of the people in the camel race, got inflicted with Shigella dysentery. Queensland Health declared it a health emergency, and they parked us all up in Boulia. Boulia was very hospitable, but we had to all take antibiotics and wait there until the dysentery had been treated. And during that time, Gordon was in hospital in Mount Isa getting intravenous fluids. So by the time the Queensland Health was happy for the race to recommence, and they were sure we weren't going to carry it through Queensland, Gordon was okay to come out of hospital and resume the race.
1: Goodness me. Wow. And in the meantime, in Boulia, you're all parked up there. The town suddenly got an influx of what, 69 camels just hanging out?
0: Yes, that's right. But no, all the towns did lots of things. There were festivals and street parades. We had a great time in all those towns, and that was part of the reason for the race, to go through those country towns and to stop in them, just to, so that they were involved in the bicentennial celebrations.
1: So tell us, Julian, because you've had an experience that I guess a lot, not that many Australians comparatively have had, is spending all that time, in the outback, with nobody else in sight. Tell us about your experience of passing through that country and the impact that it made on you.
0: It was wonderful, really. The nights that I spent in the Simpson Desert were just wonderful, unforgettable experiences. I was by myself, just myself and the camel, and it was so quiet, so peaceful, no radio. I didn't have a clue what was happening in the world. The world could have blown up for all I knew. And when you lie there in your sleeping bag and you look up at all those stars, initially I'd feel so small and insignificant, but just so many stars that you never see when you're around cities because of the light pollution. But it was this strange feeling where I just became really connected to the environment. I just felt part of it, and I no longer felt small and insignificant. I just felt part of the ground, part of the vegetation, part of the what was happening around me. Really strange sort of beautiful feeling, really. And this is the country that I love, and I felt just so connected to it. I think normally in day to day we get so bombarded with noise and news and everyone else's issues and problems that you don't really stop and feel present and connected to where you are. So, it was wonderful. It was, I thought, it was hard and it was tough, and I could have perished in the desert, but it was well worth it just to feel that feeling of this country, this beautiful country that we live in.
1: I mean, Gillian, presumably you already knew you were a capable person before you started out on this adventure, or you never would have done it. But I mean, you must have learned things about yourself and your own capabilities through doing something like this.
0: Yes, definitely. You've got to believe in yourself. If you can't do something, find someone who can help you do it. And as I did with my Tiki when he was spitting on me, find someone who could help me sort it out. And you're only as tough as you allow yourself to be. It would have been very easy for me to stop when I was really sick with Shigella dysentery. And not that there were any hospitals or anything. I was out in the middle of nowhere, basically. We all should have been on intravenous fluids, but there were

0: sun. We were lucky to have enough water to drink. And I think, yeah, you just got to find a way through. And it's amazing what you can do. And when people pull together, what you can achieve. And ordinary people can do extraordinary things if you pull together.
1: So, I'm not sure how long camels live, but what's happened to Tiki? And did you see Tiki after the race was over very much?
0: No, he went back to his owner, a fully trained camel, and she had acreage and to put him on with other camels, so I knew he'd be happy and well looked after. And I wanted him to bond with her rather than, because he didn't belong to me. The camels only lived for about 25 years, so none of the camels that did the race would be alive now. I know Tiki's certainly not.
1: Now, what made you, Jill, all these years later, want to put this story into a children's book?
0: Well, it was the publishers, Alan and Unwin, tracked me down. They thought they'd heard me talking on ABC Radio, actually, doing some publicity for a reunion that we were planning for the people that went in the camel race. And so they rang me and said that they'd like to do a children's book on Tiki and myself and my experiences in that race. And I was a bit surprised because I didn't really think what I did was all that worthy of a book. But they do a lot. I then thought, well, I think the race itself, for many reasons. It just was a great tribute to the camels and their role in developing the inland. And I thought, well, it's a good opportunity to actually put it into a book form so that it's never forgotten. So Alan and Unwin were great. They helped me with everything. Kate Simpson, experienced children's author, she and I did the writing. And for a children's book, there's not a lot of writing, of course, but we also did some more that's more relevant to the adults who'll be reading these stories to the children. And Craig Smith, the very experienced artist, he did all the illustrations, which are beautiful. So it's a really good quality book, which has got something for not only children, but for the adults and I guess for the adventurous ones.
1: That's right, a bit of camel history of Australia right at the back of the book. Well, Jill, it's
0: Yes.
1: been so nice to talk to you and get a sense of what it must have been like. It sounds like the most extraordinary adventure, and I'm sure when you look back on everything you've done, that must stand out as one of the most, important and influential experiences of your life.
0: Yes, and it's nice that it's been put into a book form, and I'm sure Tiki would have appreciated that he has a book written about him.
1: Wonderful, Tiki. Hey, Jill, thanks so much for being here on Nightlife with us tonight.
0: It my pleasure.
1: That's Dr. Jill Colwell. And that book, it is a kid's book, Tiki and Jill and the Great Australian Camel Race.
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1: Let's find out what's been making news this week in Melbourne with Julian Vigono, who's senior producer and on the drive show with Charlie Pickering. Hello, Julian. Welcome back.
11: Hi, Suzanne. Thanks for having me.
1: We are going to talk statues this week to kick us off. Why are statues in the news in Melbourne?
11: That's right. It's all statues in Melbourne this weekend. So I'm going to start off talking about colonial statues. So colonial statues can

0: be a controversial point of conversation, but especially here in Melbourne, where protesters on significant days, pretty much any day of the year, really, but especially on significant days, on Australia Day, on Remembrance Day, Anzac Day, we have seen colonial statues be decapitated, cut off at the ankles, or just generally vandalized. For example, there is a statue of King George V that is in the King's Domain. And as long as 2024, as long ago as 2024, it was actually decapitated, and the head has been missing ever since. But the reason why this has come up in the news today, or this week rather, is that the Melbourne City Council, where a lot of these statues are located, so this is the council that takes up all of Melbourne CBD and some surrounding suburbs, has found that the total repair cost for these statues, as it stands now, which includes repairing this headless statue, which includes repairing a few other statues that have been damaged recently, has pushed up to almost $1 million. $900,000 almost to fully repair all the damaged memorials and monuments in Melbourne. So there are questions being asked by the City of Melbourne about just how worth the money it is to keep on repairing these statues over and over and over again, because they do get repaired and they put in extra security, they put in cameras, they put in sensors. They've even put a system in one of our major public parks where if someone approaches the statue in the middle of the night, there'll be like an alarm system with like a speaker saying, "You are being watched." So they're spending quite a lot of money on this. So there's now going to be a review, and they're going to be talking to ratepayers about just how much money they should be putting into these.
1: Are these "you are being watched" warnings having any impact, or are the statue vandalism still continuing apace?
0: The statue vandalism is very much continuing at pace, because despite CCTV, these people are just rocking up in, face coverings and balaclavas in all black. So I don't think it really matters to them whether or not they're caught on camera, because they are still anonymous. And I don't think anyone's actually been charged either. Like, there's a lot of conversation. We have a state election in November, and there's a policy by the state opposition, the Liberal Party, saying that there's going to be even heavier penalties for people who do vandalize memorials, especially war memorials. But as it stands now, no one has been charged or found guilty, or even found, I don't think, of actually vandalizing these statues. So a lot of questions being asked about just how much money is worth being spent, and whether or not they are going to keep on spending this money.
1: Yeah. Now, Julian, does it seem that there are some statues that are safe? I mean, are there some people whose statues are kind of beyond reproach and don't get touched?
0: Yeah, I think so. I mean, I know, see, I think we've had this conversation before, Suzanne, about this one statue near Trades Hall, whose name I always forget. Her first name is Zelda. I can't remember her last name. But she is a really well-known union protester who fought for equal rights for women. That is a statue that has not been vandalized, and a statue that is well-respected. So I think it is for specifically colonial statues. For example, like King George. There's also a Queen Victoria statue that's had a fence around it for close to 2 years now, in the Botanical Gardens, because that got spray painted in the last Australia Day or the Australia Day before. A Captain Cook statue has been vandalized as well in the Fitzroy Garden. So, yeah, it's very specifically targeted at these sorts of historical statues.
1: Yeah, okay. So, Zelda Duprano.
0: Thank you, Zelda Duprano. I thought Duprano was about right, but I didn't want to get it wrong. Thank you.
1: Power of the internet, Julian.
0: That's right.
1: So helped us with that one. Okay, so statues are also in the news because there was a statue planned of the former Victorian Premier Daniel Andrews, but the new Premier Ben Carroll says we're not going to go ahead with that for now. So take us through what's happening there.
0: Yes, speaking of statues that would be at risk of being vandalized, there was pretty far along in the progression stages of actually building a new statue for former Premier Daniel Andrews, because Jeff Kennett, who was the Liberal Premier back in the 90s, passed a law or passed a precedent to say we're going to build a statue for any Premier that leads the state for more than 3,000 days. Now, there's a lot of belief that Jeff thought that he would reach that 3,000 days. I think he fell short by a few hundred. And people believe that was why he made that policy, that rule, so then he would maybe get a statue of himself. But it kind of went back to bite him, because one of his political opponents in political ideology anyway, Daniel Andrews, reached 3,000 days in his tenure leading the state, and as a result, automatically qualified for a brand spanking

0: Henry Bolte and Albert Dunstan in Melbourne's Treasury Gardens, who both reached 3,000 days as well. But ultimately, that question doesn't have to be asked anymore because Ben Carroll, our new premier, who rolled the previous premier Jacinta Allen just over a month ago, he made an announcement last weekend saying his current line going into the election is, I respect your money and I'm going to be more respectful with your money and you're going to know when your money is spent. So that was his line around this. They were cancelling the statue. About $50,000 has already gone into the design stages, but we're not building it because I respect your money and we're going to save money on that. So,
1: and presumably on the cleanup fees for the potential vandalism as well. Although yes. That would have gone to the Melbourne City Council, as you say.
0: Yes, absolutely. Or even the pigeons, I think, would have had a good time with it. People were quipping, yes.
1: What about the Henry Bolte statue? Does that cop any vandalism?
0: No, but people tend to like those statues. I think, those statues are of people that are old enough and long ago enough that people don't really harbour any ill will towards them. You know, we got the Bolte Bridge. You know, everyone loves the Bolte Bridge. It's a nice monument here in Melbourne. So I think people like the name Henry Bolte.
1: Yeah, I think it gives rise to some interesting questions about, you know, when and who you should build statues of. It seems like we need everyone in kind of genuine agreement that whoever it was a pretty good dude, although it was so long ago, no one cares anymore.
0: Well, that's what some of our callers were saying as well when we were having this conversation. You know, Jeff Kennett also suggested that we build a statue to Dolly Parton, which, look, I love Dolly as much as the next guy, but I don't really think she's a particular Melbourne icon that needs a statue built to her. But also we were saying that maybe there should be a rule that you only get a statue built if you're dead and it's been like 50 years after you're dead. So there's no living ill will towards you. Like, I don't know what people thought about Henry Bolte at the time, because I was definitely not alive when he was in charge, but I'm sure there were people who were very angry at Henry Bolte. He was known as well for having a debt level that was super, super high in comparison to the state's GDP. So I'm sure at the time he had his political enemies, but now people like him enough that we've got a bridge and we've also got a statue for him. So maybe in 60 years' time or, you know, 80 years' time, there might be a Dan Andrews statue to mark all the tunnels that we've built.
1: We've got a Warney statue and he hasn't been dead that long.
0: Yeah, I guess sports. That's another question about sports people, right? And then you've also got the Nicky Wimmer statue over in Perth that was taken down after he was convicted. So, yes, and that also was part of the conversation too. It's like once someone is dead, there's not going to be a controversy that could happen while they're alive, right?
1: No, but all the colonial statues being taken down shows us that years after their legacies are being reassessed. Oh, it's
0: yeah, you're right. See, you can't win. Yeah, absolutely. Yeah. Maybe just, you know what? Let's just build no more statues. Let's just build other stuff. You know, let's have more gardens. We don't need statues, I think. We had enough of
1: Maybe statues of dogs.
0: Yeah,
1: cute
0: more statues
1: dogs.
0: Of dogs,
1: more,
0: absolutely.
1: More dogs. I've got Julian Vigone here. He's senior producer with Drive with Charlie Pickering at ABC Radio in Melbourne. Okay, potholes. Oh, anyone who lives near a pothole, it is a perennial issue. Now, the Labor government says it's got a new idea about how to get more potholes fixed if it's re-elected.
0: Yes, Melbourne and all of Victoria has been going on about potholes for probably the better part of the last 3 years, I'd say. I'll give the listeners a little bit of a peek behind the curtain, but it's one of those things that we say, oh, look, it's a bit of a slow news day. Hey, we can talk about potholes, and that'll guarantee a full board of people telling us what their local pothole is like and how big it is and how much they hate it. But especially in Victoria, there's this very interesting perception in Victoria just about how bad our roads are in comparison to the rest of the country. So, for example, some reporters for the Herald Sun and The Age, which are our News Corp and Nine papers in Melbourne, they both actually did a specific article in this past week where they drove between Victoria and New South Wales and also South Australia and looked at the comparison of the roads. And as someone who has also recently driven to South Australia earlier this year, you really can tell the difference when you pass the border of the quality of the roads. And this Age journalist specifically went on the Hume, and the difference in potholes on the Hume in New South Wales compared to Victoria is quite stark. I think that is also because the Hume in New South Wales is concrete, and that's currently being replaced because it is cracking a lot. But the potholes are a lot more dangerous, I think, statistically. And also,
1: but Victoria, pothole capital of Australia.
0: Yes, absolutely.
1: Yeah.
0: Absolutely. So it's a big political issue at the moment. It's a big political platform. The Liberal Party is saying they're spending $1 billion to fix potholes. The government, they already had $1 billion to fix potholes in their budget. And this week, Premier Ben Carroll has committed another $350 million.

0: $1 million to fix potholes. He wants to fix 500,000 potholes this year, which is pretty crazy to think that there could actually be that many potholes across all of Victoria.
1: And are there enough workers to go and fix all of these potholes?
0: Well, that is the question. And also, he's talking about using prisoners to go and do that work. So he says low risk prisoners to free up the maintenance work required from department workers, low risk prisoners, that will be supervised, minimum security. But there are also, people are also saying, do these prisoners know how to plug a pothole? Like, how much work is going to be involved in getting them to do that? Maybe are they going to be doing maybe more of the other maintenance stuff, like weeding and cleaning graffiti and picking up rubbish, while the people who can build potholes, fix potholes, are going to be doing that instead? So, look, honestly, there is a lot of almost, what's the word for it? Maybe desperation might be a bit, maybe the wrong word, but there are a lot of these sorts of policies the Premier is really pushing because the numbers are not looking good for him at all. Despite changing leader, the polls for Labor are still very dire. So there hasn't been this bounce back that you might expect from having a new leader going from an unpopular leader. So these sorts of policies are definitely designed to try to win people over, especially people in the regions. A lot of regional seats are at massive risk, especially to One Nation. So they're hoping that promising to fix these potholes, 500,000 of them apparently, might win people over. But people are also asking, well, you guys have been in power for 12 years. You let the roads get to this state. So how can we trust you to fix these roads?
1: All right. Will potholes prove a decisive factor in the upcoming Victorian election? Hard to predict. Julian Vigona is with me. He's senior producer in Melbourne on The Drive Show with Charlie Pickering. Well, it wouldn't be a chat about what's happening in Melbourne without a chat about the AFL, Julian. And this is all about the opening round of the AFL for next year. Talk us through what's going on.
0: Yes, very exciting news for the AFL. It's been a very bad few weeks for the AFL. There have been controversies on all sides. There have been like three different coaches that have been sacked over the last few months, but they've finally given us some good news, something to be excited for 2027. They're scrapping the opening round. Now, opening round is not the first round of the AFL. It was kind of this weird round zero where only a handful of teams would play. So it would start at the start of March, which is also super duper early in my opinion, like literally the first week of March. Before you know it, the footy season is back. And look, again, I'm Melburnia, I love footy, but I don't mind a little bit of a break from it for at least a couple of months. But they were having this opening round and it was really heavily criticized by fans because everyone was getting excited for the footy to be back, but then only half of the teams are playing and your team's not playing. And often those games were interstate as well, because that was the whole point of it, right? To try to get more attention and more viewers in New South Wales.
1: Yeah, so that the games would just be played in New South Wales and Queensland, where the AFL kind of wants to push into to league heartland a bit more.
0: Yeah, exactly. And you know, I've got a real bone to pick with the AFL about in regards to league territory, right? Because Suzanne, I really feel like the AFL is trying way too hard to take things from other games. Like a few weeks ago, they did this thing where the teams ran on and just started playing, whereas normally in the AFL, they come out to the song and they run through a banner and they warm up a little bit, and that's sort of part of the theatre of it too. But they're doing that because I think that's what you do in rugby and that's what they do in American sports too. And they do these things like opening round. And this week, they had a wild card round as well, where normally there's a top eight that go into the finals. But this year, there was a top 10, and then the bottom four of that top 10 played against each other to determine the last two players that would make up the eight. So it was this new round, and by all means, it's been a success. It was a resounding success. People loved the games. But I just think the AFL needs to keep the game pure. They need to just be its own thing, because it's a big game and it's a great game and people love the game and it is getting a lot of attention interstate, but they keep on doing these random things.
1: Julian
0: Vigona,
1: AFL purist, is with us now on Nightlife.
0: Honestly, if you ask anyone else in the office for who they think would be the most footy person, I would not be in the top 10 in the office for the most footy people, but I just feel very strongly about this one thing. Like, stop trying to make it another sport. Just be pure, you know, be old school. Anyway.
1: Okay, so opening round scrap. And is this because it wasn't working, or were there other ideas that caused this decision?
0: No, it was very much one of those things where they actually listened to fans. So every year the AFL in Victoria has a very strong fans association that often liaises with the club, and they do annual surveys. And there was just a real feeling that this wasn't working.

0: and this felt like people were missing out. So ultimately, they're just going back to a good old-fashioned round one where every team is playing. There'll be games played in Melbourne. There'll be games played in other cities. And we can all just enjoy some classic footy for once, Suzanne.
1: Okay, now with the finals coming up, just remind me who your team is, Julian.
0: Well, I barrack for Collingwood, and we got knocked out in said wildcard round. So, you know, that might be a part of the reason why I'm a little bit salty on it.
1: Hey, Julian, always great to chat. Thanks so much for being here.
0: Thanks as always, Suzanne.
1: That's Julian Vergona, senior producer on ABC Drive with Charlie Pickering in Melbourne.
2: This is Nightlife with Suzanne Hill.
1: Now, quite a few of you had views on the statues and the vandals. Deb saying statues are just a total waste of money. Other people want more prosecution. Chris says put the statues on high plinths. Bruce says, oh, come on, Victoria has a population of about 7 million. They're not all going around defacing statues. I estimate that at any given minute, says Bruce, there are more Victorians doing a handstand than there are defacing statues. is this the same Bruce? No, this is a different Bruce. Often vandalism of statues is fueled by ignorance. Giving in to the wishes of vandals is akin to giving in to the wishes of terrorists. Bruce says one option is to move all the statues to one location, such as an avenue of statues, and then put security in place. And then Alan in Cumnock reminds us of that poor Dublin statue of Molly Malone. We have talked about this on the show before. That poor statue has an exceptionally well-polished décolletage due to a lot of admirers, right? I know, Alan. Yes, we've had quite a lot of chats about the statues around the world that I loved not wisely, but too well over the past couple of years. So thanks for all those comments. This is Pokey Lafarge and So Long Chicago. Pokey was a guest here on Saturday night, I think a couple of years ago, maybe sometime last year. Anyway, he's So Long Chicago.

0: That's a snazzy little song, isn't it? Poky Lafarge, So Long Chicago. Yeah, Lee from Mentone, just on the SMS saying, what a great song. Thank you very much. Hey, the Mighty Challenge is coming your way very, very, very soon. Hop on the phones now, 1-300-800-222 to play.
1: ABC News. Hello, I'm Simon Lauder. Rescue crews in Nepal are continuing to search through debris-filled tunnels for hundreds of workers who've been trapped after devastating floods on the 26th of August. Two workers from a blocked hydropower tunnel have been freed 9 days after they were trapped by debris from flash floods that devastated an area on the border with Tibet. Hira Shoba, who's the wife of one of the survivors, says it's been a traumatic time waiting to see if her husband is alive or dead.
2: It's become very difficult to get through the days and nights. Our entire family has been going through a hard time. It's been 10 days since the flood, and we had no idea how much mud and floodwater had entered the area. We kept hoping, but the authorities couldn't tell us anything.
1: A grazier has been convicted over a deadly shooting at Bogie in North Queensland in August 2022, Isabella Gridoni reports.
3: 63-year-old Daryl Young has pleaded not guilty to 3 counts of murder and 1 count of attempted murder during the nearly 4-week Supreme Court trial in Townsville. After 15 hours of deliberation over 3 days, the jury returned a unanimous guilty verdict on 3 counts of murder this afternoon. The trial heard married couple Mervyn and Marie Schwartz and her son Graham Tai were shot dead at the gate of Young's cattle station. The court heard from Ross Tai, Marie's other son, who said he escaped the shooting with a bullet wound and raised the alarm.
1: The Northern Territory coroner has found ambulance delays contributed to the deaths of 2 Darwin patients earlier this year. Coroner Elizabeth Armitage examined the deaths of 3 people aged between 75 and 89 after soaring demand meant no clinically appropriate ambulance crews were available. In one case, an 80-year-old man waited more than 6 hours after a fall at home before being taken to Royal Darwin Hospital, where he died later that day. The Assistant International Education Minister Julian Hill has defended a decision to shut down enrolments to a higher education course over concerns international students are using it to exploit the visa system. Enrolment rates in the Graduate Diploma of Management Learning have surged in recent years, while completion rates remain significantly low. Mr. Hill says shutting down the course was necessary to crack down on visa exploitation.
4: It's a significant decision, but we will not back off on focusing on integrity and quality in the international education sector. We want good students who want a premium Australian education, and most of them then need to take that bit of Australia back to their home country with them, not hop around from visa to visa and game the system.
1: Malaysia has declared an emergency in a town on Borneo Island after air pollution breached the country's emergency level threshold linked to fires in neighbouring Indonesia. Indonesia correspondent Tim Swanston reports.
5: Now, the Indonesian government has said that this month, September, is a month that they're very concerned about, particularly as this super El Nino supercharges these kinds of conditions. There's significant impacts right across Southeast Asia from this thick, dense smoke haze that you can feel here. So there's some efforts on the ground to try and battle this these intense wildfires and put a limit to this smoke. But officials do say that this month and the conditions this month are going to be some of the worst that they'll have to face.
1: Argentina's President Javier Milei says he'll sanction oil companies drilling in the British overseas territory of the Falkland Islands. Mr. Milei's comments in a televised national address come days after US President Donald Trump indicated he's reviewing the United States' neutral position on the archipelago in the South Atlantic. Mr. Milei says the prospect of 2 oil firms carrying out exploration in the islands is an urgent threat to Argentine interests. The UK and Argentina fought a war over the islands in 1982, while a 2013 referendum saw 99% support.

0: for remaining a British territory. In the AFL, Geelong are into the semi-final against Fremantle next week after defeating Carlton by 33 points at the MCG. Here's Corbin Middlemass.
1: Carlton kicked five of the first six goals to lead by 21 points in the second term before the Cats clawed their way back to be within three at the half. The lead changed three times early in the third, but from that point on, Geelong powered away, kicking eight straight goals to kill off the contest and punch their ticket to the last six. The Cats setting up a semi-final date with the Dockers next Friday night in Perth. Patrick Dangerfield in his 32nd final had 21 disposals and kicked five goals as Geelong authored the final chapter in the Blues' storybook season. Corbin Middlemass, ABC Sport, Melbourne.
0: ABC News.
2: WA's weather for Saturday: showers over western parts of the South West Land Division and Western Gascoyne. The chance of a gusty thunderstorm about the coast between Kalbarri and Mandurah. The chance of an afternoon shower about the North Kimberley coast. Becoming windy about the Western Gascoyne, South West Pilbara and Central West coast in the late afternoon and evening. In Perth, showers with a forecast top of 20 after an overnight low of 10. Partly cloudy on Sunday 20 and partly cloudy on Monday 22.

0: challenge time. Let me give you the categories for tonight's installment of the Mighty Challenge. If you like the sound of them, you can take one of the three lines that are still available. 1-300-800-222. We have That Was the Week That Was. We have music. We have water sports. We have festivals and celebrations. And we have Italian cities. So Italian cities, festivals and celebrations. That was the week that was music and water sports. 1-300-800-222 is the number to call. And goodness me, I looked over on those three lines. There's one left now. One line. Could it be yours? Pop on those phones.
1: The Mighty Challenge.
0: Grant in Waterloo.
2: Yeah, who's in GIMUY lands, which is Cairns, and I'm in Cairns Central.
0: Okay. So you haven't forsaken Waterloo entirely, have you?
2: No, I dipped my toe in there for a couple of days this week. And in between there, I spent 2 days down in Canberra. So if you ever get through the, you know, the where are they now, the spinning of the thing, and if it keeps spinning and you can't get a correspondent, maybe you just give me a call.
0: Where's Grant now? Let's find him.
2: Yeah, it feels like that at the moment. But anyway, it's been good. Yeah. He's up here for Father's Day, so visiting his family.
0: Oh, very nice. Very nice.
2: But you get your priorities right. Mm.
0: Now, Grant, that was the week that was. Music, water sports.
2: Italian cities.
0: Oh, you want to just go straight for the Italian cities?
2: The one I know least about, but anyway,
0: why are you going for the one that you know least about?
2: Probably just to get it out of the way, and then because otherwise people go for the obvious one. Everyone starts with the week that was, and then it gets harder and harder. And then sometimes you run in and run over, and then we run into Andrew Romano's time, which is vital. He's the main one, so let's shoot me out of the way first.
0: All right, it's an act of self-sacrifice, Italian cities. By the way, we don't have Andrew tonight. We have Farrah Thomason, but I take your point.
2: They're still all good. They're all still good.
0: Yeah. All right. Question one: which Italian city is home to the Museo del Novecento, a museum dedicated to 20th century art?
2: See, I told you. Let's say.
0: Well, I mean, how many are there?
2: Oh, it could be a few. Well, 20th century out though. I think just Roma.
0: Nope, non è Roma. Okay, ciao. See you, Grant. Okay. Oh goodness me, we have. The love for our show from people in their younger years must be growing. Hello, Max in Ballarat, who is 13.
3: Hello.
0: Hi, Max.
3: Hey. Hi.
0: How are you doing tonight?
3: Yeah, not too bad. How are you?
0: Now, I'm told this is your first call. Is this right?
3: Yep. Yeah, it is.
0: And what's inspired you to call tonight?
3: I don't know. We're just going back from the footy now, so just thought we'd tune in.
0: Okay. So who did you support?
3: Geelong.
0: Well, so a good outcome for you then. You happy?
3: Yeah, okay. Definitely.
0: I mean,
3: yeah.
0: Are they your main team or just your team for tonight?
3: Geelong, yeah, main team.
0: Geelong all the way. All right.
3: Yep.
0: So you're excited for next week?
3: Yeah, definitely.
0: Now, will you be taking on Fremantle? Is that right?
3: Yeah, we do, yeah.
0: Okay, because next on the line is 12-year-old Tommy in Fremantle, who's a huge Freo fan. So this is great. We've got the junior footy fans each going for the teams that are going to be taking each other on next week. So good luck. Good luck, Max.
3: Okay. Thank you.
0: Okay, question one is this. Which Italian city is home to the Museo del Novecento, a museum dedicated to 20th century art?
3: Is it Florence?
0: It's not Florence. No, Max.
3: No.
0: All right. Well, I'm sorry about that, but best of luck for next week and thank you for calling.
3: Thank you.
0: All right. See you later. Well, Tommy, You're not the only youngster playing the quiz. Hello.
4: Hello, how are you?
0: You're doing well. Now, not such a good night for Freo last night, well, the night before, was it?
4: No, okay. Not at all.
0: All right, have you still got it, though? Can they definitely take on Geelong?
4: I don't know. Geelong are good, and if we played yesterday, then they're not really, but hopefully we've got better.
0: Yeah. Hey, Tommy, your line's a bit funny. I don't know if you can move so it's slightly clearer at all.
4: Yeah, I'll move and see. Is that better?
0: A little better. All right. So the guesses that we've had already, Tommy, are Rome and Florence. The question is this. Which Italian city is home to the Museo del Novecento, a museum dedicated to 20th century art?
4: Ooh, I was going to do Florence, but I just go for the soccer team I saw play. It's like Milan.
0: Milan is correct. Well done, Tommy.
4: Yeah, I watched their game a couple of weeks back. They played at Optus.
0: Oh, right. Wow.
4: Yeah,
0: okay, so you like the soccer and the football?
4: Yeah, but more footy.
0: Yeah. Well, look, you're a boy who likes the ball sports there, Tommy. Now, last time you were on with me and you were telling us about your three favourite shows.
4: Yeah.
0: Did we, and someone wanted me to ask you who your favourite character was in Friends. Did we do this already? Or not?
4: Oh, no, we haven't.
0: Okay, so I don't remember who the person was, but someone wanted to know who your favourite character was in Friends.
4: Oh, probably Chandler Bing or Phoebe Buffay. Because they're just so funny.
0: Yeah. Excellent. Okay, Tommy, do you want to stay in Italian cities? We've got festivals and celebrations. We've got That Was the Week That Was, music and water sports.
4: Oh, this might annoy the guy before, but I'll go That Was the Week That Was.
0: Oh, okay. That Was the Week That Was. Question two. Dwan Keith Davis has been found guilty of the 1996 murder of which rapper?
4: Oh, I know this one. It's Tupac.
0: It is Tupac. Nicely done, Tommy.
4: Yeah, I saw that.
0: Okay. Question three. This week, footage has gone viral of a New South Wales police officer chasing what off a country road?
4: Oh, I don't know. I'll just go with an echidna.
0: Not an echidna. Great guess, Tommy, but not the right one.
4: Thank you. Have a great night.
0: Okay, we'll talk to you next time, Tommy. Always nice to hear from you. Bye. John in Ashfield. Greetings, John.
5: How are you, Suzanne? Nice to talk to you again.

0: have you been?
1: And you too, John, yes. Now, mm-hmm. you are in the correct state for this, but I wonder if you saw this footage of a police mm. officer chasing something off a country road. It was not an echidna.
0: I'll be guessing a koala.
1: Oh, it's not a koala, John.
0: Okay, Suzanne.
1: All right.
0: Okay, lovely to chat to you again.
1: You too, John. We'll talk to you next time too. Here's Mario in Sydney. Hi, Mario.
2: Good morning.
1: Good morning. Mario, this week footage has gone viral of a New South Wales police officer chasing what off a country road?
2: Would it be a wombat?
1: Ah, it wasn't a wombat either.
2: All right, thank you.
1: Okay, thanks, Mario. Someone's got it. Yeah, Morgan's got it. James in Frankston, that's the correct answer too. Tony in Penshurst.
3: Good evening, Suzanne. I think it must be a hoodoo. While you're away, I've hardly got any questions right, so I'm hoping you've broken my hoodoo for the...
1: Oh, okay. So you get the questions right when I'm around.
3: Well, I didn't have much luck with Greta and
1: Andrea.
3: So I'm hoping you're the lucky rabbit's foot.
1: Oh,
3: four-leaf clover.
1: Well, it all depends what the thing is that you say next, Tony. What was this that a New South Wales police officer had to chase off a country road?
3: I think we'll have to be faster than the others because they'd be pretty easy to catch. So it's either a kangaroo or an emu or a wallaby. So I'm going to guess an emu.
1: It is an emu. See? Hoodoo's broken there, Tony.
3: Oh.
1: Well done.
3: Well, we haven't gone much farther yet. So who knows? Let's keep the roll going.
1: Okay. So you're going for that was the week that was, I assume?
3: Yes, please.
1: Okay. Question four. Which groundbreaking feminist campaigner has died at the age of 92?
3: Gloria Steinem.
1: Gloria Steinem is correct. Incidentally, Jane is still listening, who sent me an SMS right at the start of the show saying maybe we should talk some about Gloria Steinem and learn a bit more about how important she was. Jane, I'm taking that on notice and we might look at doing something next
3: week. Very good one.
1: Yeah.
3: Good.
1: Okay, question. Staying in that was the week that was?
3: Yes, please.
1: Question five. According to the Australian Bureau of Statistics, how much did the economy grow over the past year to June the 30th?
3: 2.8%.
1: It's not 2.8, Tony.
3: Oh!
1: Ah, dang it, last.
3: Oh, no worries. That's okay. I'll catch you another time, Suzanne. Thank you.
1: See you, Tony. 1-300-800-222. There are a couple of lines free right now. Hello, James.
4: Hello, how are you?
1: James, according to the Australian Bureau of Statistics, how much did the economy grow over the past year to the 30th of June? It was not 2.8%.
4: We'll go with 7%.
1: It was not 7%.
4: Not 7%. No worries.
1: Thanks, James. Here is Peter in Sydney.
5: Good evening.
1: Good evening.
5: Or should I say buona sera, Susanna? I was going with the Italian cities. But...
1: yeah, I got it. Buona sera. Peter.
5: Pietro.
1: Come sta?
5: I did learn Italian once. Anyway. Yeah. 7% sounded like, I think the government would be proclaiming that very loudly. Anyway.
1: Well, I know if we had 7% though, you'd think inflation would be something also be awful.
5: Yes.
1: So yes. Honestly, how do you get it right?
5: I believe the correct figure is 2.1, but I.
1: You believe correctly. It is 2.1, Peter. Would you like to stay in That Was the Week That Was? You could also try music, water sports, Italian cities, or festivals and celebrations.
5: Look, I'm feeling lucky only because I wouldn't have got a couple of the earlier questions. So my timing's been lucky so far. I'll go for music just for a change of pace.
1: Okay. Question
5: six. I probably should have gone with Italian cities. But anyway, let's go for music.
1: Okay, question six. West End Girl was a 2025 revenge album from

0: Which English singer?
1: Oh, I thought you were going to ask me about the Pet Shop Boys, but that's not the question, is it?
0: Why, of all the questions about music, would it be about the Pet Shop Boys?
1: Because they had the song West End Girls.
0: Oh, I see. When I started the question, you were like, oh, Pet Shop Boys, easy, got this.
1: Yes.
0: No.
1: Which question was, let me repeat that, which West End,
0: West
1: which?
0: End Girl was a 2025
1: Yep.
0: revenge album from which English singer?
1: Oh my goodness. I can only think, West End Girl. I don't, I, th I think I'm geographically incorrect. No, it's not. Yeah, okay, no, hang on. I'm going to say Adele, but I think it's wrong.
0: It is wrong.
1: Oh, well.
0: Bye.
1: It's not the first time I've been wrong, you know.
0: Peter, it won't be the last.
1: Thank you.
0: Okay, bye. A few lines are free on 1300 800 222. Morgan, you are absolutely correct. If any of you who are on hold are on your speakerphone, do you mind hopping off? Some of the quality's been a little bit dodgy tonight. Who have we got up next? Let's talk to Scott. In
2: Hello.
0: Talk, is it Scott?
2: Torquay. All the way
0: Torquay.
2: back to Torquay.
0: It's
2: Yeah.
0: spelt talk on my screen, like motor
2: Talk.
0: talk, but I thought, oh, it might be Torquay, but okay. Right. How is it in Torquay tonight?
2: She's pretty wet at the moment. Pretty wet on the way
0: Oh,
2: back from the
0: you've got
2: footy,
0: a bit of
2: but
0: rain, have
2: yeah.
0: you? You've been down the footy
2: 20.
0: too.
2: Been down the footy, so shout out to Maxie, go the Cats.
0: Okay, you're a Cats man as well?
2: Yeah, we are. Got a full car of cats.
0: Okay, so where's next week's match being held?
2: I'm in Perth.
0: Okay, so you guys are going or not?
2: No. We'll have to watch that one on the telly, I think.
0: Okay, I should have checked in with Tommy if Tommy's going to go see that one. But
2: Hopefully he does.
0: I hope he does too. I know he's got tickets to the grand final, so well, I hope for him that Freo get in, but obviously we have to hope for you that Geelong go all the way.
2: Yeah, fingers
0: Anyway,
2: crossed.
0: question six. West End Girl was a 2025 revenge album from which English singer?
2: Was it Lily Allen?
0: It was Lily Allen,
2: Yes.
0: Scott.
2: I was going to say Adele. The only other English singer I know is Lily Allen, so there you go.
0: That's right. She was married to David Harbour, and the album's full of songs about how appalling the marriage was from her perspective. So,
2: Stranger Things.
0: yeah, exactly so. Would you like to stay in music? There's one more question, and that was the week that was. We have water sports, festivals and celebrations, or Italian cities.
2: Well, we're going back to Torquay. It's wet, so we'll go with water sports, I reckon.
0: Nice. Question seven. I've never heard of this, so good luck.
2: Okay, thanks.
0: Octopush is an underwater version of which sport? Octopush.
2: I reckon it's underwater soccer.
0: It's not underwater
2: It's
0: soccer.
2: not.
0: No.
2: All right.
0: Thank you
2: Thank
0: very
2: you anyway. Have a
0: much.
2: good night.
0: All right. Well done tonight on your team doing well there. Trevor in Croydon Park.
3: Suzanne, and I think it's going to be a very brief stay.
0: Octopush. What the heck is it? It's an underwater version of which sport?
3: Push. Something involves push. Rugby.
0: It's not rugby.
3: Okay, thanks,
0: Right,
3: sir.
0: as you predicted, a short stay. But nice to talk to you, Trevor. Here is Sophie in Western Australia. Hi, Sophie.
4: Hello.
0: Have you ever played Octopush, Sophie?
4: No, this is my first time I've called in, and I what was the answer to the revenge? Was that Lily Allen?
0: It was Lily Allen,
4: Oh
0: yes.
4: yeah, okay, that's all I know. Octopush, an
0: Okay.
4: underwater
0: It's
4: sport.
0: not soccer and it's not rugby. It's an underwater version of which sport?
4: Oh. That's depressing, isn't it? No idea. Octopush. Something with eight. Yeah, no idea.
0: Come on, just throw a
4: Not even a
0: sport at
4: guess.
0: us.
4: Yeah, throw one at you. What about chess? It's not technically a sport, though, is it?
0: Yeah.
4: No
0: Do you
4: idea.
0: know,
4: Yeah.
0: Bruce says that Octopush was a question on the ABC Perth 7 a.m. quiz this morning. It's a pity you weren't listening, he
4: Oh,
0: says.
4: bugger. I did do the minute to win it, but I didn't hear the. No. Oh, bugger.
0: Oh,
4: Oh,
0: could have,
4: well.
0: yeah.

0: Gosh, you could have been a star twice in a day.
1: I know, I know. All right, thank you.
0: All right, thanks very much, Sophie. 1-300-800-222. Who have we got? George in Lakemba. Hi, George.
2: G'day, Suzanne. How are you?
0: I'm well, George. Have you ever played Octopush?
2: No, I've seen it featured on video highlights on little sporting broadcasts here and there. So, yeah, what's confusing about it was that it started off in England, and the guy invented it called it Octopush, because it's underwater hockey. But when it got formalised and got took off around worldwide, then they renamed it the much more formal, serious sounding name, underwater hockey. But they play it with these tiny little hockey little sticks with the curved ends. You know, they're not like full sized hockey sticks most of the time. So, yeah, it's a niche sport, shall we say, like most underwater sports.
0: It sounds it. I mean, well, so they've got their hockey sticks and they're just looking underwater to play while
2: Well, no, there's a puck normally that sits on the bottom. It's heavy enough that sits on the bottom, so they usually go down the bottom and just kind of basically push it around. And there's a little net under there, and so yeah. Well, somebody had a bit of time on their hands. That's what came out of it.
0: All right, George, what would you like to do for question eight? Water sports, music. There's one more. That was the week that was. We've got Italian cities and we have festivals and celebrations.
2: Ooh, well, let's go music.
0: Question eight. All Night Long was a 1983 hit for which singer?
2: All night long.
0: All
2: Lionel Richie.
0: night.
2: Yeah,
0: Yes.
2: go ahead. Yeah, actually, he hasn't been too well. He's had to kind of retire from a few concerts on his current tour. So I think he's been feeling a bit woozy. So maybe his age is catching up with him, unfortunately. But he still looks pretty good for his age. I think he's been lacquered or pickled or preserved or something. So the hair is still very black.
0: I tell you, if you've got the money, you can look, you can have a lot done these days. Now, I just wanted to say well done to who else had the hockey? Sean and Alan in Newcastle, Kim in Blackmans Bay, also Jane in Homebush, Graham had it too, and Ray in the Bay, and Susan in Hobart. So well done. Okay, George, you're staying in music.
2: Why not?
0: Question nine. Which song has Madonna performed the most times in concert during her career?
2: What a simple question. Good grief. let's think. Because does she still do all her early stuff? Because obviously, you think her early stuff would have got sung more. Let's see. I think it's got to be an early one, but maybe not one of the cutesy-wootsy ones like Lucky Star or Holiday. What would it be Holiday, maybe? No, I don't think she does Holiday all the time. I reckon the earliest one that's really popular that she probably does all the time possibly might be Into the Groove because that precedes Vogue.
0: It is not Into the Groove.
2: Oh, well, at least you've got to admire my working out of trying to work
0: You
2: it out.
0: know, plenty of early Madonna there, George. Thank you very much. Eric in Melbourne.
3: Is it me, Eric in Melbourne?
0: Are you Eric in Melbourne?
3: Yes, I rang straight at 2 a.m. and I still haven't gotten on until now. I don't get it.
0: Well, you are on now, Eric.
3: Yeah, is it like a virgin?
0: No, it's not like a virgin.
3: Oh, thanks anyway. Bye.
0: Okay, talk to you next time. Sammy in Barara Heights.
4: Hi, Suzanne, how are you?
0: Yeah, I'm all right. You a Madonna fan?
4: Yes, I actually didn't get the whole question. I heard early Madonna song.
0: Okay, the question is this: which song has Madonna performed the most times in concert during her career?
4: So not an early Madonna song, just which song?
0: Yeah, no, George was just kind of, rationalizing out loud. He suggested Into the Groove, but it was not Into the Groove.
4: Well, I did a fashion parade back in, high school fashion parade back in 1988, and we had to do it to Vogue Strakopoulos. You know that. I can't sing.
0: I'm all over it. I'm all over it, Sammy.
4: Is it Vogue?
0: It's not Vogue, though.
4: Ah,
0: It is
4: never
0: not
4: mind.
0: Vogue. Yeah, but Greta Garbo and Monroe. Yeah.
4: Yes,
0: Dietrich
4: that
0: and
4: one.
0: DiMaggio. Yeah.
4: Yes.
0: All
4: You
0: right,
4: better
0: Sammy.

0: You than me.
1: All right, catch up with you later, Sammy. Tara the Truckee. Hey, Tara.
0: Hey, Susan, how are you tonight?
1: I'm well, Tara. Now, do you know which song Madonna has performed the most times in concert during her career? Not Into the Groove, it's not Vogue.
0: Yes, yeah, so the ones I would have picked are all already gone, so I'll have a, it's going to just be a complete guess. Let's try Holiday.

0: Yes, it's holiday. It is, of course, one of the early ones, but I think one of the ones that has perhaps the most enduring popularity of her very first album.
1: It had to be early and it had to be popular, so...
0: You nailed it, Tara. Nicely done. Would you like to stay in music? We've also got water sports. There's one more. That was the week that was. We've got festivals and celebrations. We have Italian cities.
1: We might tidy up week that was, I think.
0: Okay. Tara, question 10. Which Dutch player beat Alex de Minaur in straight sets in the second round of the US Open?
1: Oh, crikey. Wouldn't have a clue. I heard
0: Eamon
1: all got done, but I don't know who it was. So I'm
0: going
1: to have to pass on that one, Suzanne.
0: All right, thanks, Tara. Talk
1: Thank
0: to you,
1: you.
0: Next
1: have
0: time.
1: A good night.
0: You too. Bye, Vando.
2: Oh no! Don't
0: yes.
2: Hello. Buongiorno, Susanna. I was hoping for some Città Italiana for four. Anyway, here we go.
0: That would be Città Italiane.
2: Well,
0: because it's the plural,
2: Italiani. Yeah, okay. Anyway, can I ask you, before I'm jettisoned, you know, in your head, like, people have got a filing system. Like, I imagine Eric down in Melbourne, he'd have a really efficient sort of a head person sorting his stuff. I'm pretty sure I've got Taz from the Bugs Bunny cartoon doing the filing, and he gets really manic at tax time, you know? So, yeah, I've got nothing.
0: Okay, so you can't name the Dutch player that beat Alex de Minaur in straight sets in the second round of the US Open.
2: I'm sorry. I wish I could, but, so I pass.
0: Okay.
2: Have a great one.
0: All right, talk to you later, Vando.
2: It'll do. Bye.
0: Okay, bye. Robert in Holsworthy. Hang on, is this Robert?
3: Yes, it is.
0: Oh, it's Robert. Robert.
3: Where you been to?
0: Oh, I had to have a couple of weeks off, Robert. Are you listening all the time or are you just...
3: Yes,
0: you're not?
3: I have.
0: You are. Good, good. I'm glad to hear it. And so tell us about what's been happening with you, Robert.
3: It's going well at TAFE and going well. And the fitness going well.
0: Good. What have you been learning?
3: Oh, everything. Doing the right thing with the teachers.
0: Yeah.
3: And doing performing arts.
0: Performing arts?
3: Yeah, singing, acting.
0: Acting even?
3: Yeah.
0: Oh, wow. And what have you been singing?
3: I did Waltz in the Tilda, John Farman, everything.
0: Oh, wow. Okay, and so what do we owe the pleasure of having your company tonight, Robert? Because I haven't talked to you for, feels like, 6 months.
3: Yeah, because I've been... I have to get permission from one of the workers.
0: Okay.
3: One of the blenders.
0: Yeah.
3: My NDI person, and she didn't know I'm ringing tonight.
0: Oh. Okay. So are you doing this off the books, Robert, on the sly?
3: Yes.
0: Okay.
3: Yep.
0: Now, any ideas, Robert? Which Dutch player beat Alex de Minaur in straight sets in the second round of the US Open?
3: No, I don't, Suzanne.
0: Oh, I'm very sorry, Robert. But I hope that you'll call again.

0: Yeah, I'll try to.
1: Okay. Well, Morgan wants to say hi to you. Margaret says, welcome back, Robert. Anna says, it's lovely to hear from you.
0: Tell him send hello back.
1: Okay, will do. Thank you, Robert.
0: Right.
1: Okay,
0: Okay.
1: take
0: Bye.
1: care. Bye. Ah, how lovely to hear from Robert again. Fitzy in Coogee.
2: Yeah, cool. I don't know. I'll say Medvedev. I've got no idea.
1: Nah, wasn't not
2: All right.
1: Medvedev.
2: Catch you later. Au revoir.
1: Thanks very much, Fitzy. I know you've really got to get your head around this the pronunciation of this name. Max in Warren.
3: How you going, Suzanne?
1: And well, were you a tennis fan? Any idea who this was?
3: No, I'm a tennis fan in the summer, but
1: Okay.
3: not at this time of year. No, I did hear it, but I reckon I wouldn't be able to pronounce it. No, I don't remember it, so.
1: Thanks, Max.
3: Worries.
1: Okay. Heather has got it on the SMS. So does Kim in Blackmans Bay. That's it so far. I actually watched pretty well the entirety of this match, which was, yes, not very enjoyable, I have to say. If you know the answer to this one, give me a shout. 1-300-800-222. Here's Peter in Norwood.
4: Oh, I've got no idea, and that's been going on for a while now.
1: Oh.
4: Okay,
1: right,
4: bye.
1: Peter. I will let you go. Now, Robert, if you're still listening, Tony says it's great to hear from you again. Linda says, I love your style. I hope you can ring again soon. Someone else says that they've been wondering how you are. Heather says, so good to hear Robert ring. I had just been thinking of him earlier. So I do hope you're still listening, Robert, so you can hear all those lovely messages. 1-300-800-222. Freddie in Hobart.
5: Hello.
1: Hi. Freddie, any idea who this was who beat Alex de Minaur?
5: Yvonne Gourlagong.
1: No, that is not the answer that we're looking for, Freddie. Paul in Ballarat.
6: Yes, hello.
1: Hello, Paul.
6: Hi.
1: Who beat Alex de Minaur in the US Open?
6: Is it an unknown? I have no idea. I assume it's an unknown player.
1: To most of us, kind of unknown and also relatively unpronounceable. So it's a pretty challenging question for us tonight, isn't it?
6: Dutch? Yeah, I've got no idea. Sorry.
1: Oh, dear. All right. Sorry, Paul. Right. Darren in Les Murdy. Darren, I'm hoping you've rung in because you know who this was.
7: I do. I would never have known up until this week, but yeah. So certainly, it doesn't trip off the tongue very lightly. Dzilchuk is who's beaten de Minaur.
1: Yeah, Botic van der Schulp, I think is how you say it. Yeah. Well done. Did you watch the match?
7: I did watch the highlights. Yeah, unfortunately, so I work for someone who sponsors the Minor, and yeah, it's sad to see him go out so early. So,
1: Oh, really? Right. So you
7: yeah.
1: had particular interest in watching.
7: Yeah, he's a, well, I don't know if I can name them, but he's a very well-known serial kid. So.
1: Oh. All right, well, say no more.
7: No worries.
1: Now, Darren, would you like music? Oh, and you're a first-time caller, aren't you, Darren?
7: I am, yeah, I am.
1: Prompted to call as perhaps the only person listening who could have answered that question. So here is some
7: Possibly.
1: special applause for you. Just to mark your successful debut on the Mighty
7: Thank
1: Challenge.
7: you.
1: Okay, would you like music, water sports, Italian cities, or festivals and celebrations?
7: I shall go for Italian cities. I love a bit of Italy, so let's see how it goes.
1: Okay. Question 11. From 1865 to 1871, which city served as the capital of the Kingdom of Italy?
7: I would have to say Milan.
1: It's not Milan.
7: No, never mind.
1: All right.
7: Thanks, Sarah.
1: No, thank you so much for getting the tennis question for us, Darren. Enjoy the cereal. Here's Mark in Port Pirie. Hi, Mark.
8: And what you need to mean, Geelong had a good win tonight.
1: They did, didn't they?
8: Yeah, because I'm bad for the Cats, and I think they'll beat the Fremantle Dockers next week.
1: Oh,
8: I think they will.
1: Oh. Well, I mean, yeah. I'd be glad for you, but I feel for Tommy. I'd love Freo to win for Tommy.
8: Oh yeah, it would be sad for him because I've got a feeling in the Dockers, I've got a feeling they might lose two set in a row, just like the Crows did last year. It could happen.
1: It could, Mark. All right,
8: yeah,
1: so...
8: Yeah, but yeah. But anyway, what's the question?
1: The question is, from 1865 to 1871, which Italian city served as the capital of the Kingdom of Italy?
8: Oh, that's a tough one there.
1: Okay, it's not Milan.
8: No, I don't know.
1: Okay. All right, thanks, Mark.
8: Okay, yeah.
1: Okay, who can help me with this? Actually, Sam and Harvey, you were born in Italy, weren't you?
9: Yes, Suzanne, I was. I was born in the south of Italy.
1: Ah, well, I wonder if you can help us with this question then, Sam.
9: Okay.
1: From 1865 to 1871, which city served as the capital of the Kingdom of Italy? And we've ruled out Milan.
9: I'm tossing up between two. Venice or Florence? I'll say Venice.
1: Oh, Sam. It's not Venice.
9: Okay, thank you, Sam.
1: Okay. See you, Sam. Yes, Adrian, you have the correct answer. So does Lockie in Riyadh. Richard in Flinders Park. Now, I do have a few lines free now. We got through quite a lot of them with our Dutch tennis player. So if you want to get on in, 1-300-800-222, quite a few lines at the moment. Hello, Richard.
10: And good evening. How are you, Suzanne?
1: Greetings. Which Italian city was the capital of the Kingdom of Italy from 1865 to 1871? Wasn't Milan, wasn't Venice.
10: By your reaction, I'll say Florence.
1: Florence is the correct answer.
10: Thank you.
1: Yeah.
10: First time.
1: Are you a first-time caller?
10: I spoke to Quinn my first time a few weeks ago, but first time to you. So it's a pleasure listening to you.
1: Ah, oh, excellent. So who was it you spoke to?
10: Quinn. What's his?
1: Quinn, Rod.
10: The mighty Quinn.
1: Ah. Excellent. Right, Richard, would you like to stay in Italian cities? We've got festivals and celebrations. We have music. We have water sports.
10: We'll have a go at music. Thank you.
1: Okay. Nightlife is really, I need you on the line right now. Yes, a lot of you fell over very cheaply with the whole Dutch tennis player situation. So 1-300-800-222, please hop on the lines. Right, Richard, music, question 12. According to Bjorn, the ABBA song Fernando is about two old men reminiscing in which country?
10: I'll go the obvious, Sweden.
1: No.
10: I did know Bosic because I do play about five times a week. And,
1: oh, really?
10: So anyway, it's a great tournament and thank you.
1: All right, Richard, very nice to talk to you. All right, so our question is, according to Bjorn, the ABBA song Fernando is about two old men reminiscing in which country? All right, see who I can put on the phones in just a moment.
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1: Right, so we want to know basically where the ABBA song Fernando is set. Paul the Truckee, hello.
16: Hi, Suzanne, how are you?
1: Doing well. Where is Fernando set, according to Bjorn?
16: I'm here.
1: Okay, you dropped out.

0: All right, thanks, Paul. I reckon you had the best the best horn tonight there. All right. Susan in Greensboro. Good evening, Susan.
1: Oh, hello, Susan.
0: Hello. According to Bjorn, the ABBA song Fernando is about two old men reminiscing in which country?
1: It'll be either Italy or Spain. Let's say Spain.
0: It's not Spain. No. Oh. Thank you, Susan.
1: Thank you.
0: Funnily enough, Matthew, who is in far north Sweden, has the correct answer, which I have to say is very far from far north Sweden. Jane in Homebush, you've got the correct answer too. Kate in Yamina Beach. Hi, Kate.
2: Oh, hi, Suzanne. I'm sorry, I haven't heard the question. I've just tuned in and I only heard half the question.
0: Okay, according to Bjorn, the ABBA song Fernando is about two old men reminiscing in which country?
2: Would it be Spain?
0: We've already had Spain.
2: Oh, have you? Oh, right. Oh, gosh.
0: Do you know any of the lyrics?
2: I'm trying to think of them at this time of night. It's a bit... what about... I don't, but how about Malta?
0: No, not Malta.
2: Okay,
0: all
2: thanks.
0: Right. Hey, thanks, okay. Thanks, Kate. Max in Melbourne. Greetings, Max.
3: That was quick, Suzanne.
0: Oh, well, I see. I had an empty board. You were one of my refills, so to speak.
3: I heard the cry, so I've been summoned to answer. I'm not a big ABBA fan, but I do know my history. I think it's got something to do with the Rio Grande Mexican Revolution.
0: Yeah, do you still recall the fateful night we crossed the Rio Grande?
3: Yeah.
0: Yeah. So your answer is?
3: Close enough, the Rio Grande or Mexican, where the war is these days, Mexican-US border, I guess.
0: Yeah, look, it's Mexico. I'm granting you that, Max. All right. Do you want to stay in music? We've got water sports, Italian cities and festivals and celebrations.
3: Let's try water sports.
0: Ooh, okay, 13. Which popular water sport involving a floating platform and a pole with an angled blade is known by the letters SUP?
3: Oh, God. That was a bad move. SUP?
0: Yeah.
3: Is it underwater?
0: A popular water sport involving a floating platform and a pole with an angled blade known by the letters SUP.
3: It's probably one of those Red Bull, you know, extreme sports, isn't it? So, I don't know.
0: Well, I'll say this. I've done this a few times and I quite like it.
3: Okay. Is it so paddling? I don't know.
0: I can't accept paddling, but thank you very much, Max. Who's up next? Dean in Shepparton. Hi, Dean.
4: Hello, Suzanne. How are you?
0: Hello. Dean, which popular water sport involving a floating platform and a pole with an angled blade is known by the letters SUP?
4: I think it's stand-up paddleboarding.
0: Yes, it is stand-up paddleboarding. Have you done it, Dean?
4: No. Wouldn't be confident enough, Suzanne.
0: No, it's very, once you get the hang of it, it's very kind of calm and cruisy kind of little, yeah,
4: I've got
0: relaxing.
4: A friend who's done it with his dog, with his Rottweiler.
0: Really? See, you can take the dog on it. That's how calm it is. Now, Dean, do you want to stay in water sports? There's one more music question. There are three more Italian cities and we have five festivals and celebrations.
4: I'm going to go for Italian cities.
0: Okay, question 14. Nicknames for which Italian city include La Dominante, La Serenissima and the City of Masks?
4: No, can't help you with that one, I'm afraid.
0: Okay. You don't want to have a guess at an Italian city, Dean?
4: Well, I am Italian heritage. let's say Venice.
0: Venice is the correct answer.
4: Oh, you're kidding me. Oh, geez, there you go.
0: Which part of Italy does your heritage date back to?
4: Calabria.
0: So oh. Good. Okay, do you want to stay in Italian cities?
4: I will.
0: Question 15.

0: Which city is the capital of Italy's Piedmont region? Or maybe it's Piedmont.
1: Pimento, perhaps. No idea. There you go. Need to do my geography.
0: Thanks, Dean. I'll let you go. Nice to have a yarn with you. Graham in Perth. Hi, Graham.
2: G'day, Suzanne.
0: Your phone line sounds lovely, Graham.
2: It sounds good, does it? Well, we've got a lot of things happening in Perth, so it should sound good.
0: All right, we're on question 15. Which city is the capital of Italy's Piedmont, or perhaps it's Piedmont region?
2: Naples?
0: It's not Naples, no.
2: Good night, Suzanne.
0: All right. Good night, Graham. Greg from Margaret River.
3: Hello, Suzanne.
0: Hello. Oh, your phone line's nice too, Greg.
3: Oh, good. Thank you.
0: Maybe there's something happening in the West. Only Tommy and Frio's line was shocking tonight. Which city is the capital of Italy's Piedmont region?
3: I've really got no idea. I'll just have a stab in the dark and say Turin.
0: It is Turin.
3: Oh, wow.
0: Well done, Greg.
3: Okay.
0: Okay, do you want to try and finish the Italian cities?
3: Oh, yeah, why not? Yep.
0: 16. Juliet's Balcony is a tourist attraction in which city?
3: Oh, okay. So that's Romeo and Juliet. Where was that set? Was it Padua?
0: It's not Padua.
3: Okay.
0: All right. Thanks, Greg.
3: Thank you.
0: Let's talk to Mick in Rochester. Evening, Mick.
4: Good evening, Suzanne.
0: Good evening. Someone's saying it's Piedmont.
4: Piedmont, yeah.
0: Piedmont, okay. Well, I've learnt that for the night. Mick, Juliet's Balcony is a tourist attraction in which Italian city?
4: Would it be Verona?
0: It is Verona, mm-hmm. Which is where large parts of Romeo and Juliet are set there, aren't they? Fair Verona, I think, gets a mention.
4: Mm-hmm.
0: Yeah. Okay, Mick, water sports, music or festivals and celebrations?
4: Let's go music.
0: Okay, question 17. Love Regenerator is the occasional stage name of which Scottish DJ?
4: No idea.
0: These are a bit hard tonight.
4: Yeah, that's a bit tricky, that one.
0: Okay, thanks, Mick.
4: No worries.
0: Okay. Wonder who's going to know this one. Hello, Kylie and Bega.
5: Hello, Suzanne. No. Definitely no.
0: She's. I've heard of the answer, but I have never heard of the Love Regenerator. So
5: I'm not into
0: DJs.
5: No, really.
0: You don't know a Scottish DJ?
5: No.
0: All right. This was unfortunate timing.
5: It was very unfortunate timing. Bye.
0: Thanks, Kylie. Okay, a couple of people do know it. Nicely done. Eric knows. So does Pat at the point knows too. Frosty in Torquay. Hi, Frosty.
6: G'day, Suzanne. Couple of points to make real quick. Earlier, question number 8, the gentleman who progressed didn't actually say the name Lionel Richie.
0: Oh, I kind of thought he had. Anyway, I know that George from Lakemba knew it because then he talked about...
6: He was talking about Lionel, but he didn't actually say his name.
0: Yeah. Okay. Well...
6: I'm being pernickety.
0: You are. What, yeah. So pernicket some more. What's the other matter for pernication?
6: Well... Scott and Torquay called earlier,
0: yes.
6: And tell him to meet me at the bowls club and we'll knock over a couple of frothies.
0: Okay. Okay. All right, Frosty. Who's this love regenerator? It's the occasional stage name of a Scottish DJ.
6: Oh, Scottish. Well, it'd have to be Mick Viagra.
0: Thanks, Frosty. Okay, as someone on the SMS says, quick, get a millennial on the line. Do we have any? 1-300-800-222. Marcus in East Brighton. I don't know how old you are, but are you anything approaching a millennial?
7: Absolutely not.
0: Oh, okay.

0: It's Calvin Harris.
1: Oh, but you know anyway. That's great.
0: Yeah.
1: Well done. Are you in, are you into DJs?
0: Well, yeah. I just know it. From my daughter's listened to Triple J. Excuse me. I listen to all that rubbish and yeah.
1: All right. So you learn things by osmosis.
0: Pretty much.
1: Yeah. Okay. Do you want water sports or festivals and celebrations?
0: Festivals and celebrations, please.
1: Okay. Question 18. Which Northern Territory public holiday takes place on the first Monday of August every year?
0: Sorry. Can you repeat that? Sorry.
1: Which Northern Territory public holiday takes place on the first Monday of August every year?
0: Oh, I know that's been a count. I'll pass it on. Never mind.
1: Thanks, Marcus. Thanks for Calvin Harris. Appreciate it. 1-300-800-222. Oh, a few more people knew Calvin Harris, such as Chris in Pakenham, Kim in Blackmans Bay, who says he's cool. Erin in Elwood knew that one too. 1-300-800-222. Jeff in Jellarup. Good evening.
2: Good evening. How are you, Suzanne?
1: Jeff, which Northern Territory public holiday takes place on the first Monday of August every year?
2: Yeah, a bit like the last question, got no idea. Mm. So let's go for the bombing of Darwin.
1: No, it's not the bombing of Darwin. Thanks, Jeff.
2: Okay, bye.
1: Bye. Who's got it? Babs in Ringwood. George from Lakemba says, I definitely did say Lionel Richie's name. It might have been lost or muffled by our sparkling banter, says George. Sergio in Klemzig.
3: Susanna, how are you going?
1: Sergio, which...
3: I rang up for mainly the Italian question, being Italian, but then I thought I knew the DJ. I thought it was Jock Strat McSporran, but it wasn't.
1: Question 18. Which Northern Territory public holiday takes place on the first Monday of August every year?
3: It's probably the horse's birthdays.
1: No, it's not the horse's birthdays.
3: I thought it was the bombing too, but
1: no,
3: it.
1: No, it's not. Okay.
3: Okay, Suzanne.
1: Thanks, Sergio. Right. I need a few more of you on the line, particularly anyone who knows the answer to this. 1-300-800-222. Hello, Noel in Broadwater.
4: Hello, Suzanne.
1: Help me. Help me, Noel.
4: The Todd River Regatta?
1: It's not the Todd River Regatta.
4: Good night, Suzanne.
1: Good night, Noel. Here we are again. Gosh, it's hard tonight, isn't it? 1-300-800-222. Which Northern Territory public holiday takes place on the first Monday of August every year?
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1: Oh, that's lit the board up now. Hello, Aaron in the Southern Highlands, or Aaron.
6: G'day, Suzanne. How are you?
1: Aaron, which Northern Territory public holiday takes place on the first Monday of August every year?
6: Well, it has to be Territory Day.
1: It's not Territory Day. Sorry, Aaron. Okay, Terry at Henley Beach in Adelaide.
7: Hey, g'day. How are you?
1: What do you reckon this public holiday is?
7: I reckon it might be Darwin Picnic Day.
1: It's Picnic Day. Nicely done, Terry. Festivals and celebrations or water sports?
7: Oh, I don't know. Let's give water sports a try.
1: 19. Which two teams played in the infamous Blood in the water polo match on the 6th of December 1956?
7: It was Russia and, oh, God, who were they blue and with at the time? Was it? Don't think it might be Bulgaria.
1: No. No, not Bulgaria. No. Okay, thanks, yeah. Terry. And strictly speaking, not Russia either. All right, Nightlifers, we will finish this on the other side of the news. I think we've got about five questions still to go. So, look, it is anybody's. And then we're going to talk to Farah Thomason in the United States. And we're going to try and connect some of us to.
8: ABC News. Hello, I'm Simon Lauder. Rescue efforts in Nepal are continuing with emergency teams searching debris-filled tunnels. The hundreds of workers feared trapped after devastating floods struck 10 days ago. Tim Wharton reports.
9: In a boost for rescue efforts, 30-year-old Sanjay Sah and 45-year-old Kabir Mahajan were pulled from the tunnels of a hydro power site. They are the first to be found alive in the tunnels since a flash flood struck the region last week. But hundreds of others are still believed to be trapped underground across six different sites. Rescue efforts are being hampered by thick mud, rock and collapsed sections of the tunnels. More than 1,200 people have been killed across Nepal and Tibet after deadly flash floods 10 days ago. But major questions remain about victims on the Chinese side. While Nepali authorities provide regular updates on search and rescue efforts, information about those who have died and are missing is being tightly restricted by the Chinese government.
8: The United States has issued new Iran-related sanctions targeting three Turkish-based entities. The action is the latest in the Trump administration's campaign to economically pressure Tehran. 6 months into Washington's war with Iran, which has pushed energy prices higher worldwide, Treasury Secretary Scott Bessent, who last month announced an economic onslaught against Iran's financial links around the world, had said Washington is seeking to force Tehran back to the negotiating table. A preliminary report has found an Air India pilot tested positive for drugs after the aircraft he was flying plunged suddenly in turbulence. 17 people were injured on last month's flight bound for Delhi, as the BBC's Arunaday Mukherjee reports.
10: The Aircraft Accident Investigation Bureau said the use of psychoactive substances by the pilot in command was a serious concern, but it did not say whether the pilot's test result was linked to the plane's sudden loss of altitude. Days after the incident, Air India began testing all its pilots for banned substances, changing existing rules which required at least 10% of pilots to be tested at random. The airline, currently owned by the Tata Group, has already been under scrutiny after a flight from Ahmedabad to London crashed in June 2025, killing 260 people.
8: Back home, a total fire ban has been declared for the Greater Sydney region for today as abnormally warm spring weather grips the city. The ban's been imposed as hot and windy conditions are forecast to drive the area's bushfire threat to extreme levels. New South Wales Rural Fire Service Commissioner Trent Curtin says the fire danger is driven by the heat and winds.
11: Today's been called a total fire ban in the Greater Sydney area as a result of extreme fire danger. There's the potential for fires to be quite dangerous today in the Sydney area due to the elevated temperatures and elevated winds. The winds are expected to blast through to sunset this evening.
8: Some states are warning a proposed change to private health insurance rebates could add pressure to public hospitals after the federal government vowed to push ahead with its controversial private health insurance rebate changes. The government is proposing to wind back the rebate for those aged 65 and over receive on their private health cover, meaning over 3 million older Australians would have to pay hundreds of dollars more for their private health insurance each year. However, health economist Professor Yuting Zhang says the impact would be small.
12: The midpoint our estimating in terms of how many people drop the private cover is 28,000. Definitely not all of them going to use hospital at all. They're probably relatively healthy if they really don't need the cover. It's not a huge pressure on the public system.
8: Education experts say school programs on respectful relationships need to keep up with digital developments affecting young people amid a surge of sexual violence involving teenagers. A roundtable in Sydney has identified digital abuse and online influences as major concerns and flags the need to crack down on algorithm-related harm. The meeting was sparked by two alleged sexual assaults involving girls and boys from Sydney private schools. Adjunct Professor Matt Tyler from UNSW BMW says schools need to confront the role of social media and deepfakes immediately.
13: We've got a curriculum that doesn't reflect the contemporary realities facing young people's lives. Digital coercive control, the increasingly violent nature of pornography, image-based abuse and deepfakes, these are issues that are not adequately addressed in the curriculum at the moment.
8: In basketball, the Australian Opals have opened their Women's World Cup account with a convincing win over Puerto Rico in Berlin.

0: veteran Steph Talbot starred for the Opals, recording 19 points, 8 rebounds and 3 assists, with the final score ending 70-54. The Opals take on Turkey on Sunday before rounding out the group stage against Belgium on Monday. ABC News.
1: WA's weather for Saturday: showers over western parts of the Southwest Land Division and Western Gascoyne. The chance of a gusty thunderstorm about the coast between Kalbarri and Mandurah. The chance of an afternoon shower about the North Kimberley coast. Becoming windy about the Western Gascoyne, Southwest Pilbara and Central West coast in the late afternoon and evening. In Perth, showers with a forecast top of 20 after an overnight low of 10. Partly cloudy on Sunday 20 and partly cloudy on Monday 22.

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2: So there we go. A bit of Lionel Richie with All Night Long. This is Nightlife. We will finish our mighty challenge. Farah Thomason is going to talk to us tonight about what's making news in the States. And then it's a bit hard to explain without going into too much detail, but I'm going to do a bit of an experiment, see if we can get it working. Just see if we can find some connections between us all. But that's still to come. For now, what we have to do is finish the mighty challenge. The question we are on is 19. Which two teams played in the infamous Blood in the Water polo match on the 6th of December 1956? Eugene in Epping, hello.
3: Good evening, Suzanne. The Union of Soviet and Socialist Republics versus the Hungry Kids of Hungary.
2: That is correct. Yes, at the 56 Olympics, and because the USSR had just invaded Hungary, it was very, very tense.
3: But did I hear you say December or October?
2: Well, December's the answer that I have. Was it in October?
3: Very, very late for the November. I thought they were maybe October Olympics, but anyway, go on. Please.
2: Would you like to stay in water sports, or you could try festivals and celebrations?
3: Oh, I don't care. Toss a coin. I'm not going to get the next one right.
2: That's very pessimistic.
3: Yeah. Okay. Water sports.
2: Okay. Question 20. Ibis, flamingo, heron, crane and albatross are all terms from which water sport?
3: Not underwater golf. Ibis, please run by us all one more time.
2: All right. Ibis, flamingo, heron, crane and albatross are all terms from which water sport?
3: Yeah, I'm sorry. I can't even think of a water sport. Water polo?
2: It's not water polo.
3: Good night.
2: Okay, good night, Eugene. Tony in Cronulla.
4: Hi, Suzanne. How are you going?
2: Tony. The question is, ibis, flamingo, heron, crane and albatross are all terms from which water sport?
4: This is just a wild guess. I'm thinking yoga themed or something. I'm just going to say synchronized swimming.
2: Synchronized swimming is correct, Tony. Well done.
4: I was thinking yoga. What's the closest thing to it?
2: Yeah. Yeah, you can imagine people doing silly poses to those to
4: yes,
2: those words,
4: exactly.
2: Can't you?
4: Yeah.
2: Okay.
4: Origami.
2: Do you want festivals and celebrations or water sports?
4: I'll go with water sports.
2: Question 21, Tony. Which water sport was invented by Ralph Samuelson in 1922 using a couple of boards and a clothesline?
4: Which water sport? A couple of boards.
2: And a clothesline.
4: Couple of boards and a clothesline. What year?
2: 1922.
4: Couple of boards, surfboard, feet, water skiing, rope. Water skiing.
2: Water skiing is correct, Tony.
4: Yep.
2: Woo!
4: Yeah. All right. Logic. Well, this is gonna run out. I can't get this third in a row.
2: Okay, we are over in festivals and celebrations.

0: questions. Question 22. Which crustaceans compete in an annual race in the Queensland town of Windora?
1: Crabs. Soldier crabs, like little tiny crabs. That's a guess.
0: No, it's not crabs.
1: No worries. Thanks, Suzanne. Have a good day.
0: Farewell, Tony. Very nice work. Margaret in Richmond. Howdy.
2: Good evening, Suzanne. I can confirm that the Melbourne Olympics started on the 22nd of November, so they would have run into December.
0: Yeah. Now, Anne in Brunswick says they finished on December the 8th, I believe. My father was in the athletics team and my parents got married on December 10th. Mm. So, thank you, Anne. Okay, question 22, Margaret. Which crustaceans compete in an annual race in the Queensland town of Windora?
2: He said crabs, didn't he?
0: He did.
2: And they're crustaceans. You didn't have lobsters, would you? They're pretty crazy in Queensland. I'll say lobsters.
0: It's not lobsters.
2: Okay.
0: Thanks, Margaret.
2: Thank you.
0: Bye. Michael in Carnegie. Hi, Michael.
3: G'day. How are you?
0: Michael, which crustaceans compete in an annual race in the Queensland town of Windora? Not lobster, not crab.
3: Prawns.
0: Not prawns.
3: Okay. No worries.
0: Bye. Duncan in Joondana. Hi, Duncan.
4: Hello, Suzanne. How are you?
0: Duncan, which crustaceans compete in an annual race in the Queensland town of Windora?
4: Well, I thought they were insects, but I'm going to say cockroaches.
0: No, not cockroaches.
4: Not cockroaches. Good night.
0: Nice guess, but not cockroaches. Joe in Ridgehaven. Hello.
5: Oh, hello.
0: What do you think this is?
5: Would it be yabbies?
0: It's yabbies. That's the answer that we're looking for. Thanks, Joe.
5: I saw that on TV. They make a circle and they put the yabbies in the middle. And the first one to the over the line wins.
0: Yeah. 23. Coachella is an annual music and arts festival held in which US state? Coachella. Where is it held?
5: Hawaii.
0: It's not Hawaii.
5: All right.
0: Thanks, Joe. Edwin in Sydney. You've still got time to win. I need a few more of you on the board. Hi, Edward.
6: Hi there.
0: Coachella is an annual music and arts festival held in which US state?
6: I think it's California.
0: California is correct. Well done, Edward. Question 24. With events including the World Championship Tuna Toss, which South Australian town hosts the annual Tunarama Festival?
6: Yeah, that's not my strong suit, I don't think, tuna. So you said South Australian town.
0: Yeah.
6: I'm presuming it's probably a coastal town. Might not be a coast. It could be a river town, but this is a clue for a zone, isn't it?
0: Yes.
6: Yes.
0: I can tell you that I've broadcast from this festival.
6: Okay.
0: But that's not going to help much.
6: Yeah, South Australian town. I'll just say Port Augusta.
0: Ah, not Port Augusta.
6: That's all right.
0: Okay, thanks.
6: I'll learn something new tonight.
0: You will. Thanks, Edward. Yeah, Harry in the Bay's got it. Susan in Hobart's got it. Eric knows where this is too. Perhaps this is a job for an Adelaidean. Hello, Helen.
7: Hi, Suzanne.
0: Helen, with events including the World Championship Tuna Toss, which SA City hosts the annual Tunarama Festival?
7: It's Port Lincoln, I think.
0: It is Port Lincoln, Helen. Okay.
7: Great.
0: You're in the hot seat now.
7: Uh-oh.
0: Celebrating the eternal and divine love of the gods Radha and Krishna, which Hindu festival is known as the Festival of Colours?
7: Oh. Oh. The Festival of Light is Deeper Valley. Diwali?
0: It's not Diwali, no.
7: Okay.
0: Thank you. Thank you for Port Lincoln, Helen. Chris in Pakenham. Hi, Chris.
8: Hey, how you going?
0: Chris, celebrating the eternal and divine love of the gods Radha and Krishna, which Hindu festival is known as the Festival of Colours.
8: Is it Holi?
0: It is Holi. Yeah! Congratulations, Chris.
8: Oh, thank you very much.
0: All right. Hang on the line. Have a yarn with Lockie. We will get you out your fridge magnet and a copy of Gardening Australia magazine. Thank you to everybody who played the Mighty Challenge tonight. Very much appreciated. All right. Let's head to the US. America. This is America. Yeah, Andrew Romano can't be here this week. We are joined once again by Farah Thomason, who's a political correspondent for the Daily Beast in Washington, D.C. She's a former North American correspondent for The Age and Sydney Morning Herald. Hey, Farah, welcome back.
9: Hi, how are you going?
0: Good. How did you go with the quiz questions while you were waiting on the line?
9: I knew the one about Coachella, having been there, and I must say I would love it if it was moved to Hawaii personally, but it was great.
0: Okay, look, not long until the midterm elections now, just a couple of months. So how are the President Donald Trump's approval ratings sitting right now?
9: Oh, look, they are tanking. In fact, I think the latest one we had on him, he was sitting at 33%, which is essentially the lowest level of his presidency. And it couldn't come at a worse timing. We've obviously got, as you mentioned, the midterm election campaign sort of starting to heat up. The Republicans are going to be holding their first ever midterm convention in Dallas next week, and I'll be there covering it. And the remarkable thing, I think, is how Trump-centric this whole election is. Now, midterms, as we know, are not like presidential elections. They basically involve all 435 House seats and a third of the 100 seats in the Senate being up for grabs. So what it does do is gives you a control of Congress if you happen to win, and that can affect the president of the day, obviously, and his agenda going forward. But Trump being Trump, he's making it all about him, and he is basically doing this midterm convention next week, which the party is calling Trumpapalooza. He's asking candidates to run on his own record. He's promising to sort of campaign heavily in competitive races for them. And that's a bit of a problem because, as we've just discussed, his approval rating's tanking. We've got the war in Iran still going with no end in sight. We've got, similar to Australia, I suppose, cost of living pressures going through the roof here. And as I've been told by various sources, a lot of the Republicans don't even want to go because they don't want to be tied to a president, talking about his record when his record ain't so great. So it'll be very interesting to see.
0: Okay, and so not just the Trump upper loser, which frankly doesn't, when you roll that off the tongue, I don't think it sounds that flattering, in fact, Trump upper loser. But do you think there are some Republican candidates who would actually prefer the president just get right out of the election campaign as far as their particular seats are concerned?
9: Oh, absolutely. And I think, there are a number of very, very, volatile seats that are up for grabs. The Senate will come down to about five or six key races in places like, Maine and Georgia and Iowa and Michigan and the like. I think it's indicative of the fact that, the irony for Republicans is that you've got the person with the biggest megaphone in the party. He may also happen to be the person that they need to get out of the way because he is somebody who can suck up a lot of oxygen. He is somebody who, if you tie yourself to him in an electorate where, your constituents are basically saying, I hate this war in Iran, my gas prices are going up, I can barely afford groceries, you broke all your promises, it's not a great look. And that's why I think a lot of Republicans don't want to be there next week. It could well be a bit of a humiliation for the president with empty seats. So it's certainly a tricky situation for the party because it is the party of Donald Trump. He has remade the Republican Party in his own image. So it will be interesting to see next week as the convention kicks off, marking the start of, I guess, the campaign proper, how much oxygen Trump takes up, whether

0: Vulnerable Republicans are going to get a chance to talk about themselves and their own local issues, whether they have a positive economic message or if he sort of just says Democrats are worse, keep electing us. Stuff like how they handle Iran and whether, I guess, candidates are enthusiastic about being tied to this president or quietly nervous about it.
1: So, look, with all of the concerns around the war, what that might mean, that the low approval ratings, is there a sense of an impending blue wave with the Democrats winning a number of seats, or is it just too hard to tell?
0: No, there was definitely a sense of an impending blue wave. I mean, if you look at even the local races that have taken place over the past year, up and down the ballot, whether they be for things such as, state seats, House seats in, Florida or any, particular state, a lot of them have shifted to the Democrats. In New Jersey, the governorship went to a Democrat earlier this year. The same thing happened in Virginia. You had a House seat member in Florida, in Donald Trump's own area where Mar-a-Lago sits. It's a very, traditionally red place, and in Palm Beach, and that went to a Democrat. So right up and down the ballot, even in these local races, you're seeing the tide turn. And I know for a fact, I speak to a lot of GOP strategists and Democratic strategists. They are all GOP strategists are very worried because of the fact that you've got a president who just sort of can't shake the fact that he is he's tanking in terms of the approval ratings, and there was a sense too that he has broken a lot of his promises. I mean, I knew a lot of people in the presidential election of 2024 when I traveled around America, and I spoke to a lot of people who were very much like, I don't like this guy. He's I mean, his character isn't great. He sends off these, incendiary tweets, etc. But I can vote for him because he's going to fix my grocery prices. He's going to, deal with inflation. He's going to not push us into foreign wars. I have spoken now to a lot of people who have buyer's remorse, essentially, and who sort of said, I was duped, really, and they feel betrayed. So there is a sense, if you look at all of the sort of the little races that have gone on, as we politicos tend to do, that there could be a blue wave ahead. And that could be very devastating to the president. And then he knows that. I mean, he's basically said if the Democrats win the power of the majority in the House or the Senate, that could lead to investigations on him, potential articles of impeachment. They will basically drag in as many of his cabinet officials and advisors as possible, subpoena them for hearings by various powerful committees to talk about, alleged corruption and grifts and all sorts of things. And it could be a disastrous final 2 years for a president trying to kind of really instill his legacy in not just Washington, but I guess the world. So watch this space. It'll be a very fascinating few months. The midterm election's obviously November the 3rd, so it really is starting to heat up now.
1: Farah Thomason with us, political correspondent for the Daily Beast in Washington, D.C. Now, we had news this week that a huge arch that the president is championing as part of his legacy is on track for work to start within the next couple of weeks. Just to explain the plans for this arch to us. He wants to build it in Washington, D.C., doesn't he?
0: He certainly does. So this is a plan for a giant 200-foot arch, which is sort of modelled on the arch in Paris. In fact, he even spoke to Macron about it, and was basically trying to say, "Well, I'm going to make a bigger one than yours." And he's basically pushing through this idea to build an arch near the Lincoln Memorial. It'll sit sort of between the Lincoln Memorial and Arlington National Cemetery. Now, it's essentially a monument to Donald Trump. And part of the problem is its position. It'll overlook the Arlington Cemetery, which, for people who don't know, is the most sacred burial ground of, I think, 400,000 military members are there. They have burials every day, every week. And it is a very, very sacred, solemn place. And, you're going to have this giant arch overlooking the cemetery, in a sense. Excavation could begin within weeks. It's obviously facing sort of legal and preservation objections, but it really is just another example of a president trying to remake Washington in his own image. He's obsessed. He has since taking office last year, he's demolished the East.

0: in the White House to make way for an enormous ballroom. It started as an event space. It has since become a massive military complex. I think 5 or 6 stories into the ground, where there'll be, bomb shelters, military hospital, top secret research facilities. I mean, what the hell? Nobody voted for this. What else has he done? Obviously, the reflecting pool, I think you and I discussed last time, where he sought to remake it and paint it American flag blue after spending millions renovating it for the 250th anniversary celebrations here. Basically became a big problem. It was filled with algae. The American flag blue started peeling. They tried to pin the blame on alleged vandals. In the end, even Donald Trump's own hand-picked prosecutor admitted it wasn't vandals. It was actually a botched job by the contractor that Donald Trump had picked to do this project. In fact, later today I'll be attending a hearing with the man they tried to pin the blame on, David Hearn, a former Olympian. He's now obviously, going to court and trying to get them to throw out the entire case. And this is all just examples of the fact that they're not isolated projects. They're part of Trump's desire to leave a physical imprint in Washington, and he wants decades from now to have people look at the Capitol and see, this is Donald Trump's Washington, when really it's a case of a man who's sort of building buildings, brandings, monuments, all the things to leave a mark on the physical architecture around the city. But all we want is him to like bring down grocery prices and deal with the war in Iran and actually do what he promised to do. So it's seen as a very big obsession and distraction for a president who really should be focusing on other things right now. So it's quite wild. I mean, if you ever come to Washington to see the way that the place has changed, there's a lot of gold everywhere, let's just say.
1: We've got Farah Thomason with us. Now, look, Australia's Defence Minister Richard Marles went to the US this week. He met with the US Defence Secretary Pete Hegseth. Can you tell us much about that meeting?
0: Yeah, so Miles met Hegseth a couple of days ago here. They were marking the 75th anniversary of ANZUS, the security treaty. They essentially discussed expanding sort of defence cooperation, Australia's defence industrial capacity, and of course, good old AUKUS and the America's submarine rotational presence in Western Australia. I mean, it's interesting because, whatever chaos and political drama is happening around Trump domestically, it is important to note that the US-Australia alliance is continuing to deepen militarily. And that's a good thing because, we were all worried when Trump got in that he'd rip up the AUKUS agreement and as he does with many other international agreements. But our alliance sort of continues, and I think Miles being here for Hegseth at a meeting with Hegseth this week was indicative of that. And I mean, I guess that it does pose tricky questions for Australia to some extent. You've got to navigate two kind of simultaneous realities. One is that America remains sort of, Australia's indispensable security partner, but at the same time, the Trump administration is increasingly unpredictable. So it's a complicated relationship. And it was interesting. I think the meeting took place during a very, very difficult week for Pete Hegseth. I mean, Hegseth is a very interesting character here within the Trump administration. He's had a very turbulent tenure as defense secretary, sex scandals, alcoholism allegations, repeated questions about his management style. This week, his head of the army, Dan Driscoll, quit. Dan, he was a friend of, JD Vance and has good relationships with both Republicans and Democrats. And I think literally when Miles was here, this was all sort of going on around him. He gave no explanation for his decision, although his clashes with Pete Hegseth have been, widely reported. And some of Driscoll's allies in the army have been ousted this year by Hegseth. And he's just really purged the Pentagon of some of the top generals. So it would have been a fascinating time, I think, for Richard Miles to be here amid all this chaos with his US counterpart. And as I said, Australia still has to deal with him and the US because of our military relationship being too important. So I guess for Australia, the question isn't whether or not you kind of like the defence secretary. It's whether you can sort of maintain a stable relationship with him and with Washington, regardless of who's sitting in that office. And the good news is they do have a stable relationship so far. So that's good news for the country.
1: Yeah. Farah, thank you so much. Enjoy the Trumpapalooza next week, which you'll be going to.
0: I will indeed. I'll report back anytime you want.
1: Thanks. There's Farah Thomason. Farah is a political correspondent for The Daily Beast in Washington, D.C., also a former North American correspondent for The Age and Sydney Morning Herald.
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1: Life is, it's a bit of an experiment, what we're going to do now. Last Sunday, when I was trying to just slow the quiz down, have a bit of a chat, we ended up learning quite a few things about people. For example, Ray from Yurunka, we ended up hearing quite a lot about his life as selling opal mining leases and all the things that he told us about what he'd been up to. And then lots of you, we decided we'd try and ask something interesting of every person, and lots of you had some great stories. Who was the person who accidentally knocked over the Queen in her rush to get into a position to see the Queen? That was a good one. So I was reminded years ago of something we tried on Nightlife, and I think I tried it on Overnights once, where we basically gave a list of things and we said, do you have something in common with this person? And this is what we're going to do tonight. Lockie, and I've got Lockie in the studio who's on deck tonight. Say hi, Lockie.
10: Hello.
1: There's Lockie for you. So what we've decided is that Lockie and I each have three things that we are going to tell you about ourselves. If you share those things, then we would like you, or you can kind of connect. Doesn't have to be exactly the same, but perhaps you can connect to the story or to the thing that we're going to tell you about. Then we want you to call and we want you to tell us what that connection is, the thing that you have in common. And then we want you to tell us some other things about you, which will then broaden it for other people to connect to. So that's the plan. Okay, Lockie, you're going to tell us firstly which school you went to.
10: Okay. Yep, this web of connection of ours. All right. I went to St. Mary's Primary and St. Mary's High School in Casino in New South Wales in the Northern Rivers.
1: Okay. So if any of you went to St. Mary's Primary or High School in Casino in the Northern Rivers, give us a call. You're also going to tell us about Pony Club.
10: Yep. Well, you know, you wanted to know a bit about my past that you didn't know about, and I was in Pony Club in Casino. I used to ride a pony. Actually, her name was Tootsie, and she was very stubborn, and I was not one of the stars of our Pony Club, but I did it. We'd turn up every Sunday, Mum and Dad would take us there, and they'd stand by me and Tootsie, and we did our best against some of the kids that were incredible on these huge horses.
1: Okay, so how long were you in Pony Club for?
10: I think it was years. I would think about 4 years.
1: Okay, and it's not horse club, it's Pony Club? You ride a pony, not a horse?
10: Well, that's what we thought. That's what I thought when I got my pony, but apparently everyone else got the brief that it was horse club. So, yeah, but it's Pony Club.
1: Okay.
10: So Pony Club's all over the place.
1: Has anyone, do you know, earlier I did mention Pony Club, and Joe, I think it was in Ballarat, said I was in Pony Club. So yeah. I'm sure there's at least one taker.
10: Yeah, you don't have to have been in Casino Pony Club. Any Pony Club.
1: If you've got a Pony Club story or you've been in Pony Club, you can give us a call. And then the final thing that you were going to tell us is that when you're at uni, was it? You went on exchange to the US.
10: Yeah, that was one of the best things I ever got to do, was go on a student exchange for a year. I went and lived in a little town called Clarion. It was at a university called Clarion University. It's one of those sort of university towns, about 9,000 people in the town, 6,000 of which were uni students, just up in the hills north of Pittsburgh. And it was a lot of fun, a lot of snow, a lot of Americans, a lot of people standing around wanting to listen to my Australian accent.
1: And you joined a fraternity.
10: I joined a fraternity. I figured I would never do that in Australia, but whilst in Rome, do as the Romans do. So I joined a fraternity, and actually, secretly, I had a lot of fun. It was great.
1: And you learnt
10: Oh, yeah. So you had to do this thing as part of the pledging experience. I mean, there's lots of things you had to do. But one of them was just stupid stuff. But you had, because they have the

0: Greek, it's the Greek tradition for the fraternities. You had to learn the Greek alphabet, and you had to be able to say it before a match would burn. So they'd light a match, and you'd have to be able to say it.
1: Okay, we're not going to light a match because that would set up the smoke alarms, but let's pretend I'm lighting a match, Lockie. Go.
0: All right. Alpha, beta, gamma, delta, epsilon, zeta, eta, theta, iota, kappa, lambda, mu, nu, xi, micron, pi, rho, sigma, tau, upsilon, phi, cos, psi, omega. I think I got them all. I've still got it, and that was a long time ago.
1: I'm going to get you some applause, Lockie. Yeah! Very impressive.
0: I reckon that was half a match. I've got better.
1: Okay, so here's what we want you to do. If you went to St. Mary's Primary School or High School in Casino, if you were ever part of a pony club, if you did an international exchange, if you learned to say the Greek alphabet, we'll throw that in too, you know.
0: Pretty rare. I'd like to think I'm...
1: If you ever joined an American fraternity, if you have any of those things in common with Lockie, we want you to call us now. I hope this is going to work, Lockie.
0: I hope it is, but haven't you got three things?
1: I'm going to talk about three things too. But as soon as I see the phone ring, I'm going to send you rushing outside.
0: Out.
1: Yeah, but 1-300-800-222 Nightlife is get involved. If you don't call, then we can't make this happen. So someone's got to have been in a pony club. Okay, so here are the things that I'm going to mention that I wonder if any of you have in common with me. Oh, Lockie, there's a phone call. There goes Lockie. All right, that's why I got him to tell me his stuff first. Okay, so as you know, I grew up in Adelaide. So the school I went to was Walkerville Primary School, and then I went to Wilderness School. So if anyone went to Walkerville or to Wilderness, you'll definitely be a female if you went to Wilderness, as it was an all-girls school. I was also, as a teenager, completely and utterly obsessed with Madonna. She was my hero. I had pictures of her on every wall. I used to have a little Madonna figurine that I carried around with me. And at the end of the school day, I would say to my friends, "May Madonna be with you." So I would love to hear from anybody who was perhaps as obsessed with Madonna as I was when I was a teenager. And then the final thing that I'm going to give you is that I lived in Canada for a year, spent a year living in Canada. So if you happen to go to Walkerville Primary School or Wilderness, if you were obsessed with Madonna when you were a teenager, or, you know, you didn't have to be a teenager, I guess, or perhaps you spent some time living in Canada, we want to hear from you. So if you can connect to any of the six things that Lockie and I have just told you about, then I want you to give us a call, 1-300-800-222. We're going to see how much of a web we can build to connect ourselves in. And I'm excited to say that phone call that Lockie went out to grab was from Phyllis. Hello, Phyllis.
2: Hello, Suzanne.
1: Okay. So Lockie just talked about going on exchange in Pennsylvania. What's your connection to Lockie?
2: I grew up in Pennsylvania. I grew up in Pittsburgh. I went to Slippery Rock State College, where my best friend went to Clarion State College. And there was a triangle of colleges. They weren't universities then, they were colleges. There was Edinburgh, Clarion, and Slippery Rock. And we did the whole triangle just to go to different concerts. Oh, every weekend we would hitchhike from one to the other and just had a ball. So that's my connection. I wasn't ever in a pony club or anything like that, but I know the area that he spent that year in absolutely brilliantly.
1: Okay, and did you go to that university that he went to? Did you visit it when your friend was there?
2: Yeah, we went there every second or third weekend to go to concerts and things. Yeah, all the time.
1: Yeah.
2: And Lockie told me that he actually went to Slippery Rock for a day. So that was a connection back again, because Slippery Rock's not a college that a lot of people know about, as you can imagine.
1: Okay, so Phyllis, what I want you to do now to help us is tell us a couple of things about you that other people can try to connect to.
2: Well, I moved overseas when I was 23 years old and left my entire family back in the United States. And I moved to Sydney. Well, they sent me to Broken Hill. I was meant to come here for a couple of years to teach and then go home. I fell in love with the place, and here I am 50 years later. So that's a big bit of me.
1: Okay. Any claims to fame? Is there anything particularly quirky you can do? Or, you know, have you met someone famous?
2: I did. I met Don Burrow.

0: Burroughs, and I got to sing with Thom Burroughs and what was George Gola. They came and did a concert in Broken Hill, and my class of children all dubbed me in because they said I could sing. So I had to get up on the stage and sing with Thom Burroughs and George Gola, and that's my claim to fame, and I love it.
1: Oh, that's fantastic. And so you are a teacher, are you, Phyllis?
0: Oh, I'm retired now, but I taught for 44 years, yep.
1: Wow. Okay, yep. That's great. Well, that is an excellent first connection, Phyllis. I'm so glad you called, and thank you for doing it.
0: Thank you. I really love your show when you're on. You do a good job.
1: Thank you, Phyllis. Okay, there's Phyllis in Camden. So did you move overseas perhaps and leave the rest of your family behind when you were 23? I don't know how many of you might have sung on a stage with Don Burroughs. That would be great if any of you have. If any of you perhaps have also spent time in Slippery Rock and at Clarion University in Pittsburgh. Also, if any of you went to St. Mary's Primary School or high school in Casino, if any of you were in Pony Club, if any of you went to Walkerville Primary School or Wilderness, if any of you were obsessed with Madonna as a teenager or spent time living in Canada. These are the things we would like you to connect with us to at the moment. Nicole in Canberra. Evening, Nicole.
2: Hi, Suzanne. How are you?
1: Doing well.
2: Sorry, welcome back.
1: Thank you.
2: I've missed you. Well, I have connections with both of you. I did an exchange in Germany. My best exchange friend was from Canada. And I was obsessed with Madonna. She was the beginning of my record, the vinyl and smash hits. And, I used to buy all of that stuff because of Madonna, and I sang all of her songs. And I think you even had a quiz with a Madonna song, a few months ago, and it just came to me.
1: Oh, so you must be about my age, Nicole. I'm early 50s. Were you, or were you a bit younger?
2: Yeah.
1: That's about right. Yeah, smash hits. Used to buy it every week. I even wrote letters into it.
2: That's right. Oh, I didn't go that far. I read it religiously.
1: Yeah, every Sunday at four o'clock when the deli with the papers opened, I would go up and get the latest copy of Smash Hits so that I could read all the gossip. Now, did you enjoy being an exchange student in Germany?
2: No and yes. The first 3 months were horrendous, and then I changed families and it was great.
1: And so tell us about some of the best bits about being an exchange student.
2: The best bits was just learning languages, plural, because they all learn languages from grade three, Latin, French, English, Russian, whatever, you name it. Learning about people, and particularly Germany, because there was a lot of stigma. My family just went completely quiet when I told them I was going to Germany, and I found out. But then I met all these beautiful people. They're just absolutely lovely, and, it's really sad that they, they still carry that stigma with them.
1: Do you think that's still there today, Nicole?
2: Oh, absolutely.
1: Okay, so have you got a couple of other things about yourself that you could tell us that maybe other people can connect to?
2: I was a fleet of seven, which included myself and six boys. I was junior club champion in a sailing club. I was a solo sailor, and with thanks to my dad, who trained me particularly well. But it was outrageous that I won, and all of my friends who were male stopped talking to me on the day that my award was announced. Forever.
1: Really?
2: Yes.
1: Oh dear.
2: None of them ever spoke to me ever again.
1: Oh. Now, where was this that you were sailing?
2: Oh, this was the mighty Ken Curran Reservoir near Lockwood, or sort of between Castlemaine and Bendigo and Malden in Victoria.
1: Okay. So you were a junior,
2: that was a puddle.
1: Junior sailor, and you were the club champion.
2: A junior club champion.
1: A junior club champion.
2: At the age of 16.
1: Wow. Yeah. Actually, one of the things Lockie and I were workshopping, which of our stories that we should tell, and one of the ones that we decided not to put in Lockie's final three was that he'd won a dance contest at a blue light disco.

0: leave. They're coming to Canberra in October, but I'm going to miss them because I can't make it that night. So that's very sad. Any other good things? Oh, gee, not sure. Oh, yes, here we go. Along with, of course, my team of colleagues, produced the most efficient, get this, amorphous silicon solar cell in the world. And I held that for maybe a few months, I suppose, before someone else created a better one.
1: Okay, so what does that mean exactly? The efficient
0: Well, you know the
1: amorphous solar cell.
0: solar panels you have on your roof?
1: Yeah.
0: Well, the cheap way of producing them is that you have what they call a multi-crystalline silicon. There's lots of little crystals all joined together, and they slice it into really fine layers. But we were trying to make them more efficient. We were making it out of a single crystal cells that were all sliced up. So it's just the way that you all slice and dice it, sorry. What you make your substrate out of determines how efficient your cell is. And some people choose to make it cheaper but easier, but they're less efficient. You need more of them on your roof. And we were trying to make them more efficient, and therefore you didn't need to use as much material, so forth.
1: Wow, well, you've given us a few good claims to fame there, Nicole. So if anyone can share anything Nicole's told us, maybe you were a junior club sailing champion. Maybe you sat in the front row of a Pseudo Echo concert. So you were a big fan, were you?
0: Oh, lead, what's his name?
1: Brian
0: Brian Cannon.
1: Cannon.
0: Oh, to die for. My first crush.
1: Tell you and I would have been great friends when we were 13, Nicole, I think.
0: You
1: Yeah.
0: were just a bit too far away.
1: Yeah, and I mean, I don't know how many of you could claim to produce what was at one time the most efficient amorphous solar cell in the world. But look, if you want to make that claim,
0: And hello to all of my colleagues at the ANU who I worked
1: yeah,
0: with.
1: excellent, Nicole. Thank you so much for connecting with us.
0: No problem. Have a
1: All
0: great
1: right,
0: night.
1: there's Nicole in Canberra. So, is there anything that we've been talking about that you can also share a story with or connect about? Maybe you were also obsessed with Pseudo Echo, or it was Madonna, or you went on exchange. AJ in Tassie. Hi, AJ.
2: May I say, I don't think I'm alone, that we're very blessed to have you on our radio. Thank you.
1: That's very kind, AJ.
2: May I
1: Okay.
2: have the first question, please?
1: All right, what's your connection? Which story are you connecting with?
2: I called because of Canada. You said
1: Okay.
2: call Canada, and now I believe I have to connect that to three things. Is that correct?
1: You just tell us about your connection to Canada, and then you can tell us about some other interesting things that perhaps someone else will have in common with
2: Ah,
1: you.
2: so I have to connect to the previous speaker
1: No,
2: who.
1: you just have to tell us about your time in Canada.
2: Oh, okay. What do you want
1: Well, you tell her.
2: know? Ask
1: All
2: me a
1: right,
2: question.
1: you spent 18 months there. Where were you?
2: West Coast through to the middle and up the top where it was very cold.
1: So you were traveling around.
2: I was working.
1: Okay, what were you doing?
2: I did a few things. I operated machinery and plant and equipment. I operated systems. I built various buildings, and I worked in exploration mineral drilling in the Arctic top. No, not quite there, but it was negative 40 degrees Fahrenheit at negative 33 is the same as Celsius. Yeah.
1: Gosh, so what brought you? Was it the work that took you there to start with?
2: No, I was thinking about this, and what's important? Love, of course.
1: All right, tell us the story.
2: No, it's
1: No?
2: very private, but I'll leave you with this. I was fortunate enough to meet the most beautiful woman in the world, and I was fortunate enough to bask in the glow of kindness, brilliance, love, and light for a joyous time. So, good night, Australia.
1: Oh, hang on, AJ. You have to tell us some other stuff about you that other people might have in
2: All
1: common.
2: right, another question, please.
1: No, you need to. Okay. And what's your claim to fame?
2: I don't have one.
1: Okay. Have you got a party trick?
2: A what?
1: No, something you can, like how Lockie recited us the Greek alphabet. Can you do something crazy like that?
2: Oh, I don't know about parties, but I once, you know, when they blow fire out in the sky out of your mouth?
1: Yes.
2: Yeah, we were doing it at Backpackers in northern New South Wales on New Year's Eve, and the Dutch bloke that did it before me did something wrong and his head caught fire.

0: movie we did it on a pontoon on a river and he jumped in the river. Yeah.
1: Okay. Well, if you've ever set your head on fire and lifted all the tail.
0: It wasn't me. It was the other guy. I did it all right. Yeah.
1: My goodness. All right, AJ, which was your favourite part of Canada?
0: Oh, you're talking geographically, right?
1: Yes.
0: No, it's not a map. Favourite part, I couldn't say, but I must say that I found the wilderness to be a very, the bush. I'll leave you with this. I was on this job, right, and we had to walk across the chopper pad every morning, and it was dark all the time, right? And we go to the geology tent on the way, and I get in there, and the place is in complete disarray with food all over the place. I say, well, what happened, you know? And he said, oh, Martin got in here last night and went nuts. So for 3 months, I'm looking out for this Martin guy, right?
1: Mm.
0: Anyway, we're walking across the pad, and this animal's going across like a raccoon, and the chief driller says, ah, a Martin. See ya. Thanks a lot.
1: All right. Thanks, AJ. Lovely to talk to you. Megan says, I used to obsessively buy smash hits, but in the 90s and noughties. I'm only 40. I used to love the pull-out posters and the freebies. Nicole, some love for you. Someone saying, thank you for all the research and development that I'm sure you put into solar development. And Shane says, Nicole is awesome. So there you go, Nicole. Some respect for your work there. Now, Vicky on the Gold Coast. Hello, Vicky.
2: Good morning. How are you?
1: Good morning. What do we have in common, Vicky?
2: Well, I'm about the same age and I went to wilderness only until year 8.
1: Right.
2: Yeah, so when the new junior school got built, I was up there, and then back to year 8. I was obsessed with Madonna. And I was in a pony club. I had a horse.
1: Oh, my goodness. You've got it all. So what year were you there at Wilderness?
2: I left in 1984, but that was in year 8.
1: Oh, my goodness. I started in 1984 in year 5.
2: Oh, wow. Because you probably wouldn't remember the year that the year 12 for their graduation, they all stood up on stage and they sang I Made It Through the Wilderness.
1: Yeah. I don't remember that, but that became somewhat of a tradition, because when I got to year 12, I also rewrote Like a Virgin and had I Made It Through the Wilderness as the opening line. It was too obvious not to do, really.
2: Oh, wasn't it? And I just remember the look on the headmistress, her face. What are these girls going to do?
1: Yeah. Excellent. And so Pony Club, how long were you in Pony Club, Vicky?
2: Oh, for several years, and then eventually I just did a horse in Adelaide. But my other great thing too, when I did move on from Wilderness, the school I went to, we were in the Rock and Roll of Stepford, and I got to dance on stage with Icehouse.
1: Oh, really?
2: Yeah, it's just all the Rock and Roll of Stepford. It was just amazing.
1: Okay, dancing on stage. So we've had someone dancing on stage with Icehouse and someone singing on stage with Don Burrows. So
2: oh, wow. Those were the years.
1: Yeah. Well, Vicky, thank you very much for connecting to myself and to Lockie via Pony Club.
2: No worries. Thank
1: All
2: you.
1: Right.
2: Good night.
1: Very nice to hear from you. Okay. So if anyone else, probably running out of time actually to take any more calls, maybe we'll do this again sometime. We'll start with three different stories. Maybe we'll get some of you to be our starters and we'll see what kinds of ways that we can connect each to each other. But as you see, we've had Lockie form a connection with someone who moved over from Pennsylvania when they were 23. And then Vicky and I, who never knew each other, went to the same school, even though I think she left just as I was arriving. We'll catch up with Ashwin shortly. I wonder if Ashwin went to Pony Club or has danced on stage with someone famous. We'll find out. But as Vicky and I were just having this chat, I think maybe we'll have a little Madonna.

0: Madonna and Like a Virgin. It's actually one of my signature karaoke songs, that one. Risa, though, says, I photographed Madonna. She wasn't extremely lovely. Ashwin Sekhar, hello.
1: Hey, Suzanne. This is our connection we have. This was my favourite song in the 90s. And I remember the year was 1995, and I'd left that song on a cassette tape in the car that I'd parked so that it was off. But obviously when you start the car up, it's going to play Madonna again. And someone agreed to park my car for me. It was a woman. And I thought, oh, no, she's going to hear that I like Madonna, because I was so embarrassed. I thought, I'm supposed to like Metallica and Green Day and Pantera. And then she got out of the car and she's like, you have amazing taste in music. This is Madonna. So Madonna just really upped my reputation in the 90s.
0: That is excellent, Ashwin. I'm glad that worked out well for you.
1: Yeah, she brought me up. So, yeah, good artist. All right, so we are about to go into our program. So we have the quiz, as always, coming up. And then we're going in two directions. One, we have a performer from a Las Vegas ranch, they call it out there, a farm, who's moved to Australia and discovered her American sound while living in Australia. Something about this country brings out the American in her. And on the other side, we have a performer who's moved to Vegas as a drag performer, reached the top of that scene, but mum is not so happy with it, has some fears about it. So we'll explore that in a new documentary called Heels. So going in two directions today.
0: All right. Sounds like lots of fun, Ashwin. Thank you very much. Keep enjoying that Madonna.
1: Well, thank you, Suzanne.
0: There's Ashwin Sekhar, who'll be with you on Overnights. Thank you so much for your company tonight. Tomorrow night, we've got Steve Kilby from The Church doing a playlist. We're going to talk about the history of nightlife and great party locations historically. That should be lots of fun. I look forward to chatting with you then.
2: ABC News. Hello, I'm Simon Lauder. Rescue efforts are continuing in Nepal with emergency teams searching through debris-filled tunnels for hundreds of workers who've been trapped since devastating floods struck last week. Two workers from a blocked hydropower tunnel have been freed 10 days after they were trapped by flash floods that devastated an area on the border with Tibet. Some good news for Nepal, which has seen more than 1,200 people killed. However, with time passing, the president of the International Tunnelling and Underspace Association, Arnold Dix, says hope is fading of finding more victims alive.
3: This is absolutely squarely up the middle of miracle territory. Big teams of people are working on this. We've got men with shovels and their hands digging underground in tunnels to people on computers comparing satellite imagery with what we're getting from helicopters and historical drawings. And in the end, a good dose of miracle.
2: The United States has issued new Iran-related sanctions targeting three Turkish-based entities as Washington looks to increase economic pressure on Tehran. Tim Wharton reports.
4: 6 months since the Iran war started, the Trump administration is stepping up its financial pressure on Tehran. With energy prices rising across the world, US Treasury Secretary Scott Bessent, who announced an economic onslaught against Iran's financial links around the world, has said Washington is seeking to force Tehran back to the negotiating table. Meanwhile, the US and its allies are pushing other countries on the UN Nuclear Watchdogs Board to pass a resolution next week reporting Iran to the UN Security Council for the first time in 20 years. If passed, the resolution would follow up one adopted on June 12th last year, declaring Iran in breach of its non-proliferation obligations for not fully cooperating with an investigation into uranium traces found at undeclared sites.
2: More than 120 people are reported to have been killed in a new round of intense fighting between Saudi-backed government forces and Houthis in Yemen. The clashes erupted when the Iranian-backed Houthis launched a ground assault on Thursday to try to take control of coastal territory bordering the Bab al-Mandeb Strait in the Red Sea, the BBC's Sebastian Usher reports.
5: The contagion of the Iran war appears to have ended a long lull in the conflict in Yemen. The Iranian-backed Houthis have, for several weeks, been attacking Saudi Arabian ships carrying oil through the Bab al-Mandeb Strait, which the Saudis have been using as an alternative to the Strait of Hormuz. That has further inflamed tensions between the Saudis and the Houthis after they'd already started trading attacks again. This latest offensive by the Houthis has led to some of the fiercest fighting in Yemen for years. Now, in a battle for control of the Bab el-Mandeb waterway.
2: A US judge has declared a mistrial in the murder of Lindsay Clancy for the killing of her three young children at her home in 2023, a tragedy her attorney said occurred while she was suffering from postpartum psychosis. Massachusetts Judge William Sullivan said he had no choice in declaring the mistrial after the jury failed to reach a verdict after 38 hours of deliberation following a six-week trial. The televised trial has revived debate about how postpartum mental health in women is treated in the US and how the country's legal system addresses cases when mothers kill their children. It's unclear whether the prosecution will seek a retrial. The British government has reassured its position on the Falkland Islands, saying the archipelago in the South Atlantic will remain a British overseas territory for as long as its inhabitants wish. Argentine President Javier Milei has threatened to impose sanctions on companies that attempt to exploit oil reserves around the territory, and he's repeated Argentina's claim to the islands. British government minister Lucy Powell says the Falklands are part of Britain.
6: All these sort of geopolitics are changing very quickly. We are in kind of uncertain times in many ways, but you know, we stand steadfast and we will defend our own territories and continue to do that.
2: Back home, and an Angus bull from New South Wales has become the most expensive beef animal ever traded in Australia, selling for $420,000. The bull has been praised for what breeders call its supermodel-level looks and versatility, with sellers describing it as hard to fault. Stud principal at Millamurra Angus, Ross Thompson, sold the bull. He says there are many factors that make it such a valuable beast.
7: Everything's in proportion. Beautiful neck, beautiful laid-in shoulder, extremely long through the centrepiece there. And then when you get into the hind quarter, you've got it beautifully balanced. The depth of the ham is just is so beautifully proportioned.
2: ABC News.
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1: Good morning. I've always wondered, who is that guy? Who does the introduction? Is it sounds a bit like

Dave from Nightlife. I'm not sure. If you know who the voice of the ABC sweeps are, you can let me know. If you have just joined, though, the program for the first time, we always begin with a quiz. So it's your chance to really just learn a little bit about the world and share some of your knowledge with everyone who happens to be listening in. It's a fun quiz, and we end by selecting a winner from everyone who answers correctly. So you get up to two questions. You have to get the first question right to get your second question, up to 2 points per person, that means. And we draw the winner at the end. And the winner gets an overseas ABC Radio overnights, I should say, fridge magnet. So that's the plan for the quiz. If you would like to play, give me a call on 1300 800 222, or text 0437 774 774. We've got three lines free, so you can call in now to begin the quiz, to start playing. This is the plan. All, if you happen to stick around for 4 hours, you might not, you can listen back. This is the plan. We'll go on. In the second hour, we'll cross over to Hollywood. It's very dominated by streaming and Netflix and video games. We're moving into a new world, so we'll tell you what's new in Hollywood. And then we will have a conversation with someone who's an Emmy-winning filmmaker, has made a documentary about someone who is a drag performer, and they've reached the top of the game in the United States, but Mum's not so happy about the career, the life. Mum's worried for this performer. So, I mean, that's a common story, isn't it? Sometimes our parents don't understand us. They don't understand the way we are and the career choices that we make. So let's explore that. I think it's quite a universal theme that's been captured in this documentary, Family Hurt. So let's have a look at that coming up in the second hour. And then we'll cross over into the third hour. Two things. By the age of 85, roughly half, just under half, 2 in 5 people will have been diagnosed with cancer at some stage during their life. So I have someone in who used to be a comedian, not so much anymore, but has taken a really positive approach to that diagnosis. Claudia is going to take you through getting diagnosed, her attitude, what makes a comforting friend. So if you'd like to support someone in that situation, maybe you'd like an inside view of how to be a good friend, how to be a good support to someone who's been diagnosed. So she's got a really positive vibe. I know some of these topics can feel a little bit heavy in the middle of the night, but I think you'll enjoy that conversation and get a lot out of it from Claudia's words. So that's coming up in the third hour. And then we have a musician for you who has made the move from the United States to Australia, but discovered her soul hillbilly, soul roots and blues, kind of those American sounds are really coming out of her in Australia. So there's something about this country, maybe it's the wide open spaces, that brings out your inner Vegas. So we'll talk about that lovely and interesting transition that Jen has made coming over to this country. We'll take you to some interesting festivals in the final hour. There's an avocado festival. There's our version of Burning Man, which is burning of the sugar canes, much more agricultural. And we'll we'll end the show with Gordon Lynch talking to us about resistance training. Should you go free weights or should you use the machines like a disciplined person? What's the ideal? That's quite a varied show, but we always kick off with the quiz. So if you would like to play, the lines are currently busy. There's 8 lines taken, so it will be engaged for you, but they will clear up as the program goes on. So keep this number aside, 1300 800 222. And thank you for your welcome, Latif, into the show. Don't forget the weather, Ashwin, says Matthew, in Norrfalk, Sweden. Yeah, that is actually a good tip. We sometimes do it before the song, sometimes after. Here you go, Matthew in North Sweden and everyone listening. Brisbane, it will be 28 degrees today, mostly sunny. Sydney, 33 degrees, windy, partly cloudy. Melbourne, showers and windy. Canberra, 19 degrees, rain. Hobart, rain for you as well with 14 degrees. Darwin, 32 degrees, possible shower. Adelaide, 17 degrees, showers easing and windy. Perth, 20 and showers. This is a stunning, stunning weather report. Sydney, hotter than Darwin today. So, shorts and T-shirt for you. I think that is the plan. Let's kick off with the quiz after this. This is Boston, More Than a Feeling.

0: That's Boston. More than a feeling. Quite an American-themed program so far. We're crossing over to Vegas. Later, that was Boston. You are listening to ABC Radio Overnights. I'm Ashwin Sirkar, and we're about to join the quiz. I don't even have to read the weather because Matthew prompted me to do it before the song. So we are good to go. Let's kick off with April joining us from the Northern Beaches. Hello, April.
1: Hi, Ashwin.
0: Good day for you today?
1: Pardon?
0: Was it a good day?
1: It was a great day, yeah. I went to yoga this morning and then I did some line dancing and then I went to a South Indian restaurant, as you do when you just got back, and a nice feed of, you know, I had a dosa.
0: Dosa, yeah, with what curry?
1: No, I just had it with sambar and with coconut chutney.
0: Yeah.
1: Just a masala dosa, and the waiter was really surprised because he brought me out some cutlery and I just looked at him and went, I don't need cutlery.
0: No.
1: He kept coming out to check if I was okay.
0: I love it. So you're just using the hands and you're rolling it up into a ball and he was impressed. He would have been watching you from the kitchen with one eye.
1: I think he was. I think he probably called all the kitchen hands to come and have a look as well.
0: You're probably on their Instagram account, I think, eating with your hands. I love it. Okay, well, let's let you kick off the quiz today, April. Your question to open is, where was the first example of paper money used?
1: Oh my goodness. What? Paper money.
0: Paper money, yes. Not coins, paper money.
1: The first example.
0: Or the first country. Which country used paper money first? Maybe that's a better way to say it.
1: Oh, goodness me. It could be anywhere, couldn't it? I'm going to say the United States of America.
0: Not the USA. It's going back even further than that, April. So,
1: I think I know. Yeah. Never mind. I'll leave it for someone. I'll leave it for Justin. Hopefully, Justin will get it right.
0: Justin's next. Yeah. All right, April.

0: very kindly let me go first, I believe.
1: So. Oh, right. Do you have to go to sleep, do you?
0: No.
1: Oh, okay.
0: No.
1: I thought you had to go to bed
0: early. He's a gentleman. Okay. He said ladies first.
1: Oh, I love it. Okay. All right, I'll ask him about that. Thanks, April.
0: Okay. Thanks, Ashwin. Good night.
1: Good night. Justin joins us from Frankston. Hi, Justin.
2: G'day, Ashwin.
1: Justin, very polite letting April in first.
2: Well, you know, ladies before gentlemen, you know, I've been brought up like that, you know. Always let the women go first before the men.
1: Do you open car doors and house doors as well for people?
2: Yes, I do.
1: What's the rule? Lady or man, if you're opening a door for someone, how far away do they have to be for you to open it? And are you happy to wait 5-6 seconds?
2: It doesn't matter how long it takes. I will always open the door for anyone, even if they're elderly women or, you know, anyone in a wheelchair, you know, I'll just open the door for anyone. Thank you, April. I am a gentleman.
1: Very much a gentleman. Let's see if you can handle this question, Justin, which April, I think she knows, but she went for the USA, and that is, where was the first, which country used paper money first?
2: Was it the UK?
1: It's not the UK either, Justin. It's even older than those two places, unfortunately. Many of you have it in the text line, so we'll speak another night, Justin.
2: All right, thank you. And just before I go, you realise yesterday, being the 3rd of September, was the 20th anniversary of the great Steve Irwin's death?
1: I didn't pick that up. I didn't pick that up at all. Well,
2: yeah, it was 20 years ago that he left us in the Great Barrier Reef.
1: Yeah.
2: When he got stung by it was a stingray, and the barb went through his chest and into his heart. And
1: very sad day. Justin, thanks for reminding me. I'd forgotten all about that, the anniversary.
2: Yeah. And happy Father's Day if you're a father for tomorrow.
1: Coming up tomorrow. I'll chat to you another night, Justin.
2: Thanks, man.
1: Joyce from Perth, you are correct about which country created paper money first. Sandra and Simo and Harry in the Bay, Morgan as well. You have it right. It's an older country, if you like, than those two that have been mentioned so far. Who got there first? Sally joins us from Sydney. Hi, Sally.
3: Hi.
1: Sally, do you want to pass on this question or have a go as to which country invented paper money first?
3: You know what? The funny thing is I'd like to pass it, but I'd like to have don't worry, I can't do a pretend go and get it wrong.
1: No.
3: In the back of my mind I've got something, but, you know, I could be dead wrong. When you say far back, my mind goes very far back.
1: Yeah, I don't know. Mm.
3: To the people, one morning there were these people far back, a long time ago. You did a whole segment on those people, if you know what I mean.
1: Oh, right.
3: Go back to them. Well, that's what I'm...
1: Very cryptic.
3: I'm thinking of them.
1: I'm not sure exactly which segment because I've done so many, but...
3: It was about a certain group of people who started a lot of things, but thousands of years ago. That's what I was thinking of.
1: Okay.
3: So we'll pass it.
1: We'll pass it for now. So then, your question. I have a musical question for you, Sally, and that is, I'm about to play you a piece of music. It's by Pablo Casals, and it was named after a particular bird. So have a listen to this and tell me which bird was this song named after.

0: Sally, I just think that's the most beautiful cello piece I've ever heard. But do you know which name it was bird it was named after?
1: I'll just take a wild guess. Not really, but I'll just take a wild guess and say ladybird.
0: Oh, I like that guess. I like the creativity, but it's not, unfortunately, Sally. So let's catch up another night.
1: Have a good day. Take care.
0: And you too as well. It's not the ladybird. Many of you are correct about the money question, though. And Sandra, you are correct about the bird. Okay, so we've got some answers coming in the text line. Let's see if Tony knows. Hello, Tony.
2: Hello, Ashton.
0: Tony, did you hear that piece of music I just played?
2: Yes. I'm just for the paper money.
0: Oh, yes.

0: You can have a go at the money question. If you want to go back, which country used paper money first? Did you want to have a go at that one?
1: Try and get this question out of the way. Ashwin, yes.
0: Yes.
1: China.
0: China is correct for 1 point. So now we're back on that musical question. That music I just played is named after a bird. Which bird?
1: Right, also I'll guess the swan.
0: It is the swan. It was meant to describe the movement of a swan through a lake. I'll just play it one more time. It's so beautiful.

0: It does sound like a swan moving across the lake. You wouldn't call it ibis, would you, Tony?
1: No, actually, I've got to take my cue from the lake in this town.
0: Yeah.
1: The black swans on Lake Wendouree. There's
0: some good swans out there.
1: I'll be playing a sequence, I suppose, soon.
0: Yeah.
1: And it's always been part of the heritage of this town.
0: Yeah. It is time for cygnets, I suppose, with spring coming just around the corner. So that'll be beautiful. So you've got 1 point for paper money and for the bird as well. So that's 2 points for you, Tony.
1: Oh, congratulations to me.
0: Congratulations. Thanks for calling.
1: Right.
0: Joy from Eureka says swan, as does April as well. Yeah, many of you have got the swan answer correct. What a cello track. We need more of that in our lives. Peter joins us from Sydney. Hi, Peter.
2: G'day.
0: Oh, did you know the swan question?
2: No, I didn't. I knew the paper money one. But I was a bit disappointed when Tony took it.
0: Yeah. It was interesting. People were going with US and UK, more the modern paper money, but China just got in early, didn't they?
2: Printing itself was invented hundreds of years before anywhere else in China, so it's not surprising they came up with the money before anyone else as well.
0: I wonder whose face was on it. Do you think it would have been like the emperor or someone local?
2: Oh, I think photography came a lot later, guys.
0: Oh, sure, okay. Yeah. So it's just a bunch of digits, a bit of sketching.
2: But I think it was Chinese characters. I'm just guessing, but I think it was kanji.
0: That makes sense. That makes sense. All right. Okay, so I have a question for you then. So we've done China. We've done the swan. Your question. In The Big Lebowski.
2: Yes.
0: The dude can't stand. Which band?
2: Are you kidding? Movie I've never seen.
0: I know. Because this is a game like last night. It's not history. It's not
2: exactly
0: culture.
2: What I was thinking.
0: It's lowbrow film, Peter.
2: So. I haven't seen The Grinch and I haven't seen The Big Lebowski.
0: I know
2: it's based on a Shakespeare play, but I don't know. I think it's based on a Shakespeare play. It stars Jeff, whatever his name is. Mm. Yes, who was in a lot of other films, including one of my favourites, The Fisher King, but that's another story altogether. Have you seen The Fisher King?
0: No, that sounds more art house than The Big Lebowski, though.
2: Oh, it's not really art house. Oh. It starts with a string of F words.
0: Oh, okay. That makes it hard for me to play a trailer of it, but it sounds energetic.
2: I think the director just gets it. I don't know the answer, by the way. It's the guy from Monty Python, what the American guy, what's his name? Who did Brazil, and it's one of his, so it's quite surreal.
0: Okay.
2: Anyway.
0: Well, you do need to start strong with a movie, so that's going to catch people's attention.
2: Look, the band he can't stand.
0: Yes.
2: The Rolling Stones.
0: It's not the Rolling Stones. Sorry, no, I was thinking.
2: Yeah, that's right. I was ready if you say, where did that come from? No, it didn't come from anywhere good.
0: No, it's not the Rolling Stones. I was just double checking. Peter, let's chat another night.
2: Okay, thanks, bye.
0: Okay, many of you have it correct. It was a swan in that. Oh, just one quick run. Okay, that's enough for now, but that's just a memory to take to sleep with you tonight if you happen to be going to bed soon. I think that will help you drift away.

0: The thought of a swan crossing a lake, avoiding the ducks, picking up a piece of bread. AJ joins us from Bayview. Hi, AJ.
1: Hey, ho.
0: AJ, The Big Lebowski, have you ever seen it?
1: Yeah, I think I know the one.
0: Well, there's a band that the dude can't stand. It's not the Rolling Stones. Who is it?
1: Paint It Black was not credited to the Rolling Stones. It was credited to Richard Jagger. Which band? I'll take a guess at one of the most. Someone like that. No, sorry, it's gone. I'll pass it on. Thank you very much.
0: Okay, thanks, AJ. Someone's gone with Hanson. I don't know if that's a joke answer or genuine, because they were hated by many in the 90s. I will let you know it's not Hanson. Annette from Perth, you are correct. You are correct with your answer. Paul from Esperance. Oh, Terry from Monty Python. Because I could only think of Eric Idle and John Cleese. So, Terry, was it Gilliam or Terry Gilliam? Dave has joined us from Brisbane. Hi, Dave.
2: G'day, it's just Floyd here. How are you doing, sir?
0: Good, Floydy. Nice to hear you again. I never see you, but I do hear you from time to time.
2: I'm concerned, sir. We don't run into each other in the valley anymore.
0: No.
2: It's a conspiracy. I love the movie The Big Lebowski. I really, really delight in it. And The only band I can think of is Led Zeppelin.
0: It's not Led, but you're kind of close. You're a genre close, Dave, but it's not Led Zeppelin. So let's chat another night.
2: Mate, let's get the band back together.
0: Thank you, Dave. Catch you later. Yeah, Johnny Chicken Tooth, you're correct. You've got the insider knowledge on this. Who did the dude hate from The Big Lebowski? We have four lines free if you'd like to play the quiz. 1300 800 222 is the number to call in. Many of you are texting on 0437 774 774. Ray joins us from Yeranga. Hello, Ray.
3: Hi, Ashwin.
0: What do you reckon, Ray? Should we pass on this question or have a go?
3: Yeah. I'll have a go. Okay. Yeah.
0: In the Big Lebowski.
3: I didn't Marco Polo. He might have took some money with him to China.
0: Paper money or coin? He wouldn't have had paper money.
3: Paper. He might have been, you know, I mean, when you had to carry a lot of money, you wouldn't want to carry a lot of gold or something with you, would you?
0: You'd need a mule at least. Because you have to, if you're going to go all the way to China, you have to bring back a souvenir. So you would have had to take in some money, wouldn't
3: you? And if they invented printing in Germany, wouldn't they have started printing?
0: Well, Germany invented the printing press, which was more mass printing. But China invented printing, just not the printing press, not the industrial machine.
3: They printed without the press.
0: Yeah, they must have had a hand method of doing it.
3: Yeah, I get you. Okay, all right.
0: On paper.
3: Yeah, I've had a question about the Big Lebowski before, about what he went to steal, the roll of carpet or something. But it's the Eagles.
0: It is the Eagles. That is correct. Yeah, for 1 point. Yeah. It's not Hanson. I can't imagine you hating the Eagles, right?
3: The Hanson. Mbop.
0: Mbop. Yeah.
3: Mbop.
0: Imagine if I played Mbop three times instead of the Swan today. The text would have been much less.
3: And I was going to say to Justin, you don't open the doors on aeroplanes or submarines.
0: No. Very good advice, Justin, if you're listening in. What's your rule, Ray? You know, when you hold the door open for someone, how long would you hold it open for?
3: Long enough for them to get through.
0: Yeah, but what if they're 30 metres away? There's got to be a limit, a cut-off point.
3: To before they get there?
0: Oh, yeah.
3: Well, you don't.
0: So just 5 seconds, 6 seconds, what's your cutoff point?
3: Well, you've got to have a bit of an airlock. You don't want to open the door and have the breeze or rain
0: You're thinking of the people on the inside.
3: Depends what's happening.
0: True.
3: Depends where you're going. Could be going out in a a raging blizzard.
0: Yes, then you don't open the door for anyone at all. It's everyone for themselves.
3: No, that's right. You know, it could be a vacuum or it could be a space or something.
0: Oh, yeah. Okay. Yeah, we've got to get all the details right.
3: Opening doors all the time.
0: Exactly. So careful, Justin, where you open those doors. Ben's joined in from Brisbane about the world, the band that's The Big Lebowski, the dude hated. And he says, no idea, but the world's worst band is Nickelback. Oh, shots fired.

0: You would have liked a bit of Nickelback, right? Ray, as you're driving around.
1: Oh, look, the Eagles was the first band I ever bought. It was a record, greatest hit, 74 to 77 or something like that. But great, 1974, greatest hits.
0: Yeah.
1: Oh, Eagles.
0: Good band, good anthems, Hotel California and all that.
1: Yeah, it wasn't that one. It wasn't Hotel California. Oh. No, it was Life in the Fast Lane and New Kid in Town.
0: Oh,
1: and,
0: yeah. Lying Eyes.
1: Desperado, Lying Eyes. Yeah.
0: Good songs. Okay, well, you are on the board with the Eagles. Your next question. What number was the Apollo mission that successfully put a man on the moon for the first time in history? Which Apollo was it?
1: 11.
0: Oh, good job. 11. 2 points for you, Ray.
1: Okay.
0: Thanks for calling. Okay. The director of the Fisher King and Brazil is Terry Gilliam. That's Peter in Sydney. We have currently all the lines are booked up. No, one line has cleared up. If you would like it, give me a call on 1300 800 222. Ray joins us from Perth now. Hi, Ray.
2: Hi, how you going there?
0: I'm good today, Ray. I have a music question for you as our next caller. Who was the lead singer? Oh, yes?
2: It sounds like you've got a theme of birds for this for tonight.
0: It's coming up a little bit. I just love that track when I heard it today, and I thought, let's make a question around that one. But did you know the answer? It was a swan. The Swan was the title.
2: I didn't know the Swan one, but I knew the Big Lebowski one.
0: Oh, the Eagles. Yeah, that's true. Hopefully that's the last bird-related question. I think I've got some others coming up. I've got a fish one later, so we'll see. But, yeah, your question then, who was the lead singer of the band The Who?
2: I'm no good at music, so I'm out.
0: Out for tonight, Ray, but we'll speak another night.
2: Yeah. Thanks a lot.
0: Yeah, there's a little bit of music cropping in today. Karen joins us from Altona Meadows. Hi, Karen.
3: Hello.
0: Did you like that song, Talking About My Generation?
3: Not really.
0: Oh, okay. That's the last time I'll sing that one. Okay. So who was the lead singer of the band The Who?
3: I don't know. I have no idea. Actually, I don't think it would be.
0: That's a tough one if you're not sure, well, Karen.
3: You just have no, I don't know.
0: That's okay. We'll speak another night.
3: All right. Thank you.
0: Thank you. Three lines free if you'd like to join the quiz. We have some time to go before the news arrives. If you've just joined, we are going through. I have about 25 questions in front of me. We go through them as a group and you get 1 point for every correct answer, up to 2 points per person. That's the plan. Give me a call on 1300 800 222. Morgan, in the text line, you are correct about the lead singer of The Who. Who was it? Well, this sounds like a sketch, an Abbott and Costello sketch already. This could turn wild. George joins us from Lakemba. Hi, George.
4: Oh, good morning, Ashwin. And, yes, it's funny about the dude in the Big Lebowski, because he was in a cab and the cab driver was an Eagles fan. He played Peaceful Easy Feeling, which is kind of the most Eagles late night song you could imagine.
0: Yeah, maybe
4: but,
0: he should have gone with something.
4: The dude was not impressed. He had a tough night and it's not his kind of thing. So unfortunately, when he made his displeasure known to the cab driver said he was a big Eagles fan, kicked him out of the cab. So made his night a lot worse.
0: Well deserved. What would you play to the dude if you had the dude over for a dinner party? What song would you put on for him?
4: Well, I'm just trying to think, but another interesting bird connection. I thought you mentioned Terry Gilliam, the Fisher King, because Jeff Bridges was in there with Robin Williams. And if you swap around the words Fisher and King, you get Kingfisher, which is another kind of bird.
0: Very good bird. Makers of the Indian beer as well. So that's a cultural connection.
4: Right. Yeah, that goes well with the dosa and the curry. So it's all fitting in together.
0: It's all coming together, April. I don't know if April would have had a Kingfisher beer after an Ayurvedic retreat, but definitely the dosa.
4: Well, you never know.
0: All right, now do you want to pass George or have a go at this Who question?
4: Well, considering they're one of my favourite bands, and I've actually seen them in concert a couple of times, and actually met Roger Daltrey, the lead singer.
0: Wow.
4: I think I might not pass.
0: What's Roger like in person?
4: Oh, he's very nice. And Pete Townsend, actually, they got him to sign an album of mine at the old stage door, hung around, and fortunately they came out. So, so that was very nice, actually. They're quite chatty.
0: Glad to hear that they're good people. Now, I don't have a bird question, but I

0: I have a fish question. I think you'd be
1: Oh.
0: on top of this. Which horoscope sign is a fish?
1: That'd be Pisces.
0: Pisces is
1: Or
0: correct.
1: Pisces, as in
0: Oh, that's where
1: Piscatorian.
0: that comes from. Okay. George, that's two for you tonight. Thanks for calling in. All right, that is George from Lakemba. Roger Daltrey says Asher and Joy from Eureka and Deb from, where are you? The Gold Coast. Stuart has got that correct as well. Someone went with Pete Townsend. Oh, that was April. Yeah, not Pete, apparently. Unless there was an unofficial ruler of the band, like Liam and Noel. Who was really in charge? Ray the truckie joins us from on the road. Hi, Ray.
2: Morning, young Ashman. Hello, buddy.
0: It's a good night tonight. I can hear some pleasant road behind you. Are you on the highway off to somewhere wonderful?
2: Yep, heading towards Rockhampton from Risley.
0: Oh, and what are you dropping off there if you can share it?
2: Just general freight.
0: I like it. Okay. Well, let's see if we can get you on the board with your question. And that is, who directed the Academy Award-winning movie Gladiator in 2000?
2: Ridley Scott?
0: Ridley Scott is correct.
2: Wow.
0: Your second, and also back for the next, the Gladiator Returns, I think 2024 or so. So Ridley did both. Your second question, which Disney princess was inspired by a Nordic fairy tale?
2: I think you've two, either Ariel or Snow White. I'll go Snow White.
0: It's not Snow White. I think that was the first Disney doc movie, animated movie, but it's not Snow White. I'll chat to you another night.
2: Thanks, Ashwin. Have a good night, buddy. Thank
0: Thank
2: you.
0: you. And you as well. Roger Daltrey says Mark. Pisces is Joyce from Perth. Roger Daltrey, lead singer of The Who, says Kate and MacArthur. Okay. Many of you are Who fans out there. Vando joins us from On the Road. Hi, Vando.
3: Good evening or good morning, Ash. How are you?
0: Good, you've been let out of the shed. You're in action mode tonight.
3: Look, I'm 2 hours late action mode. I tell you, I've just left. I've left one shed. I don't know, half an hour ago or whatever. And so the vandalium can have people waiting. You
0: Okay.
3: know.
0: Are you going to get in trouble with the boss or is it okay?
3: Oh no. My boss. These are their own boss, their distributors.
0: Oh,
3: So
0: right.
3: they're nice guys, but they'll be waiting so they can get out, Anyway, there
0: You'll
3: you
0: be
3: go. Here we
0: fine.
3: go.
0: Well, I'm taking you into maybe this might be surprising. Are you a Disney fan? Is your go-to genre of movie Disney fairy tales?
3: No, not particularly, but I'll have a crack. And I like what Rod on the Road said. Because the Nordics, they were big into sort of mermaids and stuff. So would it be Ariel?
0: Yeah, or the Little Mermaid.
3: Yeah, The Little Mermaid.
0: That's right. Ariel was the Little Mermaid. Yeah, very much so. That must have been a Nordic
3: Fantastic.
0: myth. What a great myth, the idea of a half human, half fish. They had some creative myths up there in the snow.
3: It's kind of terrifying, though, isn't it? Like, you're at sea for all that time and, look, there's a manatee or who knows. Oh, no, it's half chick. I'm going.
0: It's a weird. What about you, Vanda? If you had to be, half fish, half human, would you have a fish's head and human body, or a human head and fish body if you had to spend the
3: Yeah,
0: rest
3: I'd
0: of your
3: have to
0: life?
3: go with the human head because I like to talk and sing, and the body because imagine having a fish's head and then you've got our lumbersome sort of limbs in the water.
0: Yeah, that's true.
3: You're going to get picked off real quick, aren't you?
0: It's true, but you wouldn't be able to do your deliveries if you had a fish's tail. You'd still be able to keep your truck driving job if you had human legs.
3: I'd be happy if I was in the water all the time. That's fine.
0: Swim
3: I'll go get
0: fast.
3: another job, you know.
0: Yeah, you could
3: I
0: do
3: do bomb
0: tours.
3: scrapes on boats or something. Anyway.
0: Well, you're on the board with 1 point. Your second question, Vando, spell liaison.
3: So LIASON. Liaison.
0: You nearly got it, Vando. But you missed something, so you launched into that so quick. I thought, oh, he's going too fast. He's going too fast. But it's there's a letter in the
3: Well, I
0: middle.
3: didn't go too. All right. Oh, never mind. I've got one anyway, so
0: You've got
3: that's good,
0: one.
3: isn't it?
0: It's pretty
3: Yeah, this
0: good.
3: is for you, actually, and it's not much. And it's half for Paul.
0: Oh, beautiful.
3: That's disappointing. Disappointing!

0: There's some
1: not
0: good.
1: You, Ash.
0: No.
1: Rust.
0: There's some really good reverb on that. It's musical, Vando.
1: Oh, it's not as good as The Swan, though. I thought that song was called Jonathan Livingston Seagull.
0: Oh, wow. Wow.
1: Wait, wasn't that a good book? Did you read that book?
0: No, I thought you were talking about Johnny Chicken Tooth. No, Johnny Livingston instead.
1: Yeah.
0: Okay.
1: Well, I've got nothing but agreements.
0: I'll have a look at that. More homework for me, Vando. I'll catch you later.
1: All right, thank you, mate. Bye.
0: Ben in Brisbane. Elsa is in Frozen. She also hates the Eagles and Nickelback. Well, maybe they hate the song from Frozen. Who knows? It's mutual malice in the musical world. Sam joins us from Harvey in WA. Hello, Sam.
2: Good morning, Ashton. How are you?
0: I'm good. Has it been a...
2: Yeah, good. What was the answer to that question, lead singer for The Who? Was it Pete Townshend?
0: Roger Daltrey was that one. I think it was George who got that in the end.
2: I would have got it wrong, yeah.
0: Yeah, no.
2: What's the question then?
0: Pete was more famous, but Roger got it. Well, your question, which Vando couldn't quite get, is to spell liaison.
2: Liaison.
0: Mm.
2: L-I-A. L-I-S-I-O-N.
0: Can you do that once again for me?
2: L-I-A. S-I-O-N.
0: No, that's not quite right, Sam. But thanks for getting close. I'll chat to you another night.
2: Thank you very much.
0: Johnny Chicken Tooth writes, I reckon we should rename Vando's Big Warehouse Vanderson Square Garden. Big love for Vando. You're welcome. Johnny Chicken Tooth on the text line tonight. Robert joins us from East Victoria Park. Hi, Robert.
3: Hi. I knew Roger Daltrey because Pete Townshend's the lead guitarist and main songwriter.
0: Well, they get more famous, don't they, sometimes, the lead guitarist?
3: Well, the thing is, he would get more royalties, possibly.
0: Songwriting, definitely. But Roger Daltrey, he's quite into activism now. He's quite a social activist, isn't he? Yeah.
3: Yeah, well, keep in mind that he's very fit. He even did shows where he'd go off and, swim rivers and jump, climb up mountains and things to show how fit he was. Just so he could take his shirt off, like, on stage.
0: Yeah. I suppose you need to for that kind of music. You've got to put on a three-hour show.
3: That's right. Yeah, well, liaison is L-I-A-I-S-O-N.
0: That's the missing I was throwing people, but that is correct for liaison. Okay. Your second question, Robert.
3: Mm-hmm.
0: Common in athletes, ACL surgery reconstructs or replaces a ligament located in what joint of the body?
3: ACL... not familiar with that injury, but I'll say the knee.
0: Knee is correct as well. That's 2 points for you, Robert.
3: Thank you.
0: Thank you for calling in.
3: Right.
0: By Peter in Sydney says, hi again. The Little Mermaid isn't that old. It's by Hans Christian Andersen in the 19th century. Yeah, so I guess it's modern Nordic mythology, but maybe, Peter, we'll have to look into this. Was it drawing on older Nordic myths about half fish, half humans swimming around the sea? I was just looking for an excuse, wasn't I, to play that? And when we mentioned bodies of water, this felt relevant. I think we should do one called Ibis, which is about an Australian ibis pottering around a lake, falling into stuff, picking stuff out of the bin. It might not sound exactly like that, but it will be our own. And that's the main thing. We have 15 minutes to the news and 4 or 5 lines free. So if you've just joined, I'm Ashwin Sidkar, and this is the Overnights Quiz, where you answer a question correctly, you get a point, and everyone who answers correctly is in the draw to win. So if you'd like to play, you can call me on 1300 800 222. Hey, Ash, that's your next musical theme. Mutual Malice, says Janie from Hawthorne. Well, that is a good theme, isn't it? Who battles in the music industry? There's always battles across. It'll be Oasis got into battles with, was it? Everyone at the time. Maybe there was a rivalry between Queen and Bowie. No, they collaborated. I don't want to throw out aspersions about rivalries, but Blur and Oasis, that was definitely a rivalry in the 90s. There must be more. So, yeah. Not a bad suggestion. Rusty joins us from Wollongong. Hi, Rusty.

0: sharpened some knives.
1: What did you make?
0: Tuna curry for my wife.
1: Oh, yum. Yeah, what spices did you go for?
0: Ooh, well, we used the good old King's curry.
1: Yeah.
0: Because she likes that one. And then I have Kashmiri chili.
1: Yeah.
0: And regular red chilies chopped up. Lemon juice. Nutmeg. What else? Let me think.
1: Onions. You had some onions and ginger garlic.
0: Yeah, onions. That's right. Yes, onions and garlic. Correct.
1: Yeah, good.
0: Yeah.
1: And tuna was one of those fish. You don't have to cook it for very long, right? So did you put it just in at the end?
0: Yeah, I do. Mm.
1: Lovely. I had a chef on the other day, and I asked him his favourite dish, and he said tuna with sesame seeds and yuzu juice. Very Japanese-style recipe.
0: Oh, yeah, yuzu juice, yes.
1: Sounds lovely. Very simple preparation, but we'll have to try the yuzu juice one day. You could try the yuzu juice and tuna for your wife next time.
0: Yeah. Well, you can buy it in bottles from the Asian food stores these days.
1: Yeah, go a bit Japanese with the sesame seeds and see if she's into that as well.
0: Yep.
1: It won't take you as long as the tuna curry. Sorry. You'll be done. All right, let's see if we can get you on the board.
0: Yep. Mm-hmm.
1: Okay, your next question. In addition to conditions of the gallbladder, bile ducts, and pancreas, a hepatologist.
0: Sorry.
1: Well, a hepatologist, this is hepatologist. Hepatologist.
0: Oh, yeah.
1: Is a doctor.
0: I would imagine the kidney or the liver. I'm trying to think which. Hepatitis is a disease of the liver or the kidney. Can't remember. Bugger. It's one of the two. I'll throw out kidneys.
1: You were so close. Unfortunately, not Ian. Sorry. But nice to hear your tuna curry recipe. So let's speak another night. Thanks for calling in. Okay, we are progressing through the quiz. Joyce, you are correct. You are correct about the hepatologists, what they look after. Peter joins us from Gympie in Queensland. Hi, Peter.
2: Hi, good morning.
1: Did you hear that question about what a hepatologist does?
2: Yep.
1: Which organ do they focus on?
2: I'd have to go to the liver now.
1: Yeah, it is the liver. That was so close. That last caller was so close. It is the liver for 1 point. Your question number two, Peter, what rock icon was the founder of the Society for the Prevention of Cruelty to Long-Haired Men?
2: Oh, my God.
1: I don't know if it lasted as a society, but it was there at one time.
2: I've got no idea. I'll pass the baton on.
1: Thank you for calling, Peter. Let's speak to another night.
2: Okay, bye-bye.
1: Yeah, many of you are correct. Joyce, Sandra, the liver is correct. Annette from Perth, what a giant organ the liver is. Maybe our biggest internal organ. I think that was on a previous quiz question. Skin on the outside, liver in the middle. Let's see who's next. Tara joins us from on the road. Hi, Tara.
3: How are you, Ashwin?
1: I've been having a good day. We're finding out some good things. Did you know that the mermaid, Little Mermaid, was a Nordic myth? An
3: yes.
1: Ancient Nordic myth. What a good story.
3: Yes.
1: Love that.
3: Yes.
1: They had some fun stories. They had Thor throwing thunderbolts. They had half fish swimming in the sea. So at the moment, though, Tara, you are on this question, which is, which rock icon was the founder of the Society for the Prevention of Cruelty to Long-Haired Men?
3: Oh, crikey, I wouldn't have a clue. This is going to be a wild guess. Who would do something like that? Oh, let's just have a guess. I'll say Meatloaf.
1: Say who?
3: Meatloaf.
1: Oh, Meatloaf. No, not Meatloaf, Tara, but I'll catch you another night.
3: Thanks, Ashwin.
1: Thank you. Yeah, okay, so that's a passable question now. It's been misanswered twice. Morgan, not quite right with Ozzy Osbourne. Okay. Bobsled says, hi, Ashwin, the song for the Ibis would be Been Everywhere. Perfect. Perfect, Bobsled. Anne-Marie joins us from Dandenong. Hi, Anne-Marie.
4: Hi, Ashwin.
1: Would you like to pass on this rock icon question or have a go?
4: Yes, please. Just pass.
1: Pass, okay. All right. It's a strange question because there's a few rock icons out there. Okay, this question, Anne-Marie, was inspired by all of you from a previous conversation, and that is, what

0: is apricity.
1: Oh,
0: We talked about it a few weeks ago on the program.
1: it was months ago. It wasn't
0: Mon
1: weeks
0: maybe
1: ago. It was months
0: it's
1: ago.
0: all a blur to me now.
1: Oh, Ashwin, you can't do that to me when I've just taken all my pain
0: Oh
1: medication.
0: no. Oh no.
1: It's the feeling of, oh,
0: You know
1: I
0: what?
1: can't remember it.
0: I liked how you said it's the feeling of, because it is a feeling that we talked about. Can you channel it back? Is that ancient unconscious memory? Can you pull it back in?
1: Oh, no,
0: Okay.
1: it's not there. And for the long-haired person, I was thinking of Eddie Van Halen, but then I was going through all these other rock people, so there you go.
0: Yeah, and it wasn't Eddie as well. I'll give you that much as well. Anne-Marie, I'll speak to you another night.
1: Thanks, Ashwin.
0: Joyce, you are correct from Perth, as is Ray from Atlanta, as to who created the Society for the Prevention of Cruelty to Long-Haired Men. How cruel are we to long-haired men? I know sometimes hippies copped it in the 70s and maybe, hipsters today, but in general, I think they have a pretty easy run in society. Nessa has called us from WA. Hi, Nessa.
2: Hi, how you going?
0: Good. Are you calling for the first time?
2: Yes,
0: Or
1: I am.
0: just for me? Thanks for doing that. Are you a shift worker or what's keeping you up at night?
2: I'm not going to answer
0: Oh,
1: that. I
0: don't,
1: wouldn't
0: no,
1: know
0: you don't have to
1: myself.
0: answer that. I just thought you might be
1: I
0: like
1: slept all
0: Vando
1: day.
0: driving a truck around Australia. Well,
1: No, I was just lazy today. I slept all day, so I'm awake.
0: okay, yeah, you're just making up for wake time. Okay, well, there's a word we talked about, Nessa, a while ago. It's called apricity.
2: Yes, it means the feeling of the warmth of the sun on a cold
0: Oh,
1: day.
0: that's beautiful. It does. It does. So
1: And
0: that.
1: the rock star you're looking for is David Bowie.
0: Great. That's 2 points from you already, Nessa. So
1: Yeah.
0: you're on the board with 2 points. Thanks for calling.
1: Yay. All
0: We'll
1: right.
0: draw the winner after the news. All right. That is Nessa from WA. We'll take one more call from Andy in Hobart, if it will. Click. You guys can hear me clicking, right? That's Andy. It's not just me, it's the system. Andy joins from Hobart. Hi, Andy. Andy, can you hear me?
3: Yeah, I can, Ashwin.
0: Well, let's put this question to you, Andy. Linseed. Linseed is another name for which flowering plant, which has been cultivated by humans for over 30,000 years and is the source of linen fiber. Linseed.
3: Cotton.
0: It's not the answer, unfortunately, Andy, but thank you for calling. We'll speak out on another day.
3: Thanks a lot, Ashwin.
0: That's Andy calling in. What is it? Linseed. We'll maybe bring that question back another day. If you have just joined the program, the way it works is we announce the winner on the other side of the news. We find out who's won. Stuart will tally it up and put it into our random draw system, and a winner will be chosen. But if you'd like to join the program for anything during the course of the show, you can call me on 1300 800 222. This is Kids in the Kitchen.

0: That's Current Stand by Kids in the Kitchen. We've had one more caller ring in just before the news. Deb joins us from Canberra. Hello, Deb.
1: Hi there. How are you?
0: I'm good, Deb. As we approach the news, we have an agricultural question for you for the quiz. Linseed is another name for which flowering plant which we've been cultivating for over 30,000 years?
1: I'm thinking flax.
0: Flax is good, great plant, good hardy plant.
1: Oh, excellent.
0: Your last question. Of the three principal layers that make up human skin, what name is given to the outermost layer that provides a waterproof and protective barrier?
1: Is that the epidermis?
0: How do you know all these questions? Are you a skin scientist, Deb?
1: Just been on this earth a long time, so you kind of absorbed.
0: Yeah, it's all come in. Deb, that's pretty good. Thanks for calling in.
1: Excellent. Thanks for that. Have a good weekend.
0: And you too as well. That was Deb's first time calling in. 2 points on the board that quickly. Good morning, says Jim on the text line. I think linseed oil is made from flax seed. Yeah, that would make sense as well. Flax seed, says April. Very common kiwi plant as well. There's flax bushes everywhere. It's very dinosaur-esque. You feel like you're in Jurassic Park with flax bushes around you all the time. Okay, the news is approaching. We'll pop over to Hollywood after that. And then it's a universal story, but it's about a performer whose mum was not happy with their career choice, but they have reached the top of their career. They have become a drag sensation in Las Vegas. So we'll talk about family, career, and that journey. It's the documentary called Heels. So if you like that, stick around. I'm Ashwin Seke. You're listening to ABC Radio Overnights, and it is just about news time. If you'd like to join the program one last time, you can text me on 0437 774 or call in on 1300 800 222.

0: ABC News, good morning. I'm Simon Lauder. A Russian drone has struck the headquarters of Ukraine's security service, the SBU, in the centre of Kyiv, injuring 12 people. The BBC's James Lansdale reports from the Ukrainian capital.
1: For days, Russia's attacked Kyiv around the clock, targeting largely businesses and infrastructure. But now it struck right at the heart of the Ukrainian state. We heard a brief whine before an explosion echoed across the rooftops and smoke rose into the sky. President Zelensky said the drone had hit Ukraine's security service, the SBU. He said it had been aimed directly at the office of the acting head of the service, Oleksandr Poklad. The attack suggests Russia's new fast attack drones are growing in accuracy. It also signals Moscow's ready to step up its strikes before possible talks with US mediators at the weekend.
0: A mistrial has been declared in the US murder trial of Lindsay Clancy, the former nurse whose defense argued that postpartum psychosis caused her to kill her three young children. Tim Wharton reports.
2: Following a six-week trial in the state of Massachusetts and 38 hours of deliberation, a jury was unable to reach a verdict on whether Lindsay Clancy bears criminal responsibility for killing her children aged 3, 5 and 8. The 36-year-old former nurse admitted to strangling them at her home in Duxbury in January 2023. However, her lawyers argued that she could not be held criminally responsible because she was suffering from a rare mental illness that they said made her unable to understand the wrongfulness of her actions. Prosecutors contended that Clancy, who was never formally diagnosed with postpartum psychosis, carefully planned the killings and bears full responsibility for her children's deaths. It's uncertain whether the prosecution will seek a retrial or whether Clancy will remain in custody.
0: Aid organisations say Nepal will need support long after rescue operations end. Nepal's National Disaster Risk Reduction and Management Authority says property, housing and infrastructure worth at least $3.57 billion were lost in the flooding catastrophe. The death toll has grown to over 1,200, and more than 5,000 people are still missing, including 36 Australians. Plan International Global Humanitarian Director Dr. Uni Krishnan says some people have survived with only the clothes they were wearing.
3: What people are telling us is truly heartbreaking. They have lost everything. That's where this whole relief and recovery is not going to be a 100-meter sprint. Nepal will need continued support much longer than the next few days when the relief will be scaled up.
0: Malaysia has declared an emergency in a town on Borneo Island after air pollution breached the country's emergency level threshold linked to fires in neighbouring Indonesia. Indonesia correspondent Tim Swanston reports.
4: Now, the Indonesian government has said that this month, September, is a month that they're very concerned about, particularly as this super El Nino supercharges these kinds of conditions. There's significant impacts right across Southeast Asia from this thick, dense smoke haze that you can feel here. So there's some efforts on the ground to try and battle this these intense wildfires and put a limit to this smoke. But officials do say that this month and the conditions this month are going to be some of the worst that they'll have to face.
0: Emergency services are urging Sydney residents to prepare early for the bushfire season, with a forecast of unusually hot and windy conditions triggering an extreme fire danger warning. A total fire ban is in place across Greater Sydney today. Rural Fire Service Commissioner Trent Curtin says people should check alerts and make a plan with their families.
5: Download the Hazards Near Me app so that you can get information if a fire does occur in your area. And, you know, it's a great reminder this early part of the bushfire season that fires can occur at short notice. They can impact on homes, and now's the time to prepare our homes and to sit down with the family and have a discussion about what we'll do if a fire does occur.
0: A North Queensland grazier has been found guilty of gunning down his neighbours at Bogie, southwest of Bowen, amid a dispute over missing livestock. Chloe Shimicki reports.
6: Mervyn and Marie Schwartz and her son Graham Ty were shot dead at the gate of Young's Cattle Station in August 2022. Marie's other son, Ross Ty, escaped the shooting with a bullet wound and raised the alarm. 63-year-old Darryl Young had pleaded not guilty to three counts of murder and one count of attempted murder in the Supreme Court trial in Townsville. After 4 weeks of evidence and 15 hours of deliberation, the jury returned a unanimous guilty verdict on three counts of murder, and after further deliberation, found Young guilty of attempted murder by a majority verdict. Young will be sentenced on Monday.
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7: You're with Ashwin Sedgar on ABC Radio. Okay, this is the plan. We are together, and in this hour, we are about to cross over to Hollywood, where there's a very famous American restaurant. You've probably seen it featured in movies. There's a movie about the origin story of a restaurant, which doesn't happen very often, so it must be quite a fascinating tale. So we'll find out from Kevin which restaurant gets its own feature film. And then we will cross over to another story, and that is this documentary. It's called Heels. It's made by an Emmy Award-winning filmmaker, and it tells the story of a drag performer who's become a hit sensation around the US, but mum still doesn't approve of the career. There's some family tension. There's some pain as well, but let's have a look at that documentary in the second half of this hour. So that is the plan for the next hour. Just a quick update on Linseed, because that did feature, and Flax Bushes did feature in the quiz. Bobsled writes, if at first you don't flaxseed, try again. Great work, Bobsled. This is not a pun. This is a real story, a flax-based memory. It says, my nonna used to pull up linseed plants on our walks from the early 50s in Sicily and take them home, dry them, and thresh them until they were stringy after they'd dried out. After a few weeks, and spin them into an old, or using an old wooden spinning wheel. It's a memory from childhood. Stuart, do you have anything that romantic in your life, a spinning wheel at home, anything like that?
8: No, dude, what the hell? I would have no idea how to do that. This was all, like I said, I'm quite young, so I was grown up on technology, you know, PlayStations and televisions and things like that.
7: Yeah.
8: So I don't know. I think the nearest thing we had, and I never knew how it worked, was those sort of antique sewing machines, and it looked like it could sort of spin on the table. I never really understood how it worked because it sort of had a rotating part, and it was all one sort of mechanism. It was connected to the floor. It had a little grate sort of like where you would put you'd put the foot part down on the bottom, yeah, so you could obviously do the different speeds and whatnot. But I just never understood it. Nothing so romantic in my life, mate.
7: As a spinning wheel, it's very 1947.
8: It does feel like that a little bit. It does. But no, I never used it. I was never one for arts and crafts, really.
7: No.
8: By myself.
7: And nothing like that. I have an old box in my parents' house. My grandfather gave me an old box with yellow gold colored engraving on it. So
8: like an ornate box.
7: Ornate box. Maybe it's 100 years old. So I have a 100-year-old box.
8: That's cool.
7: So I was wondering, what do you put in it? Maybe a Game Box controller or your phone.
8: If it's large enough, you could use it for keepsakes and things. I've got a little keepsake box that just ended up being a repurposed coin box from like the early 2000s. But it's got, you know, my first passport in it from when I was a child. You know, when I was, I don't know how I got it, but when I was in primary school, I got to be house captain, I think only because no one else applied for it. Yeah. So I've got my little house captain badge from grade 7, and, you know, just stuff like that, I suppose. You could use it.
7: I think so, and it's nice to be connected to the past. So if you have one antique item, it makes you feel like less alone, because if you only have modern items, you feel your whole existence is 2001 to 2026, whatever it is. But if you have an antique, all of a sudden you expand back to 1850 or 1750. You've just stretched yourself out by 150 years.
8: You know, as we're talking, I've just remembered, I think my brother has it. My brother and I's great great grandfather fought in World War One, and he brought back a 50 caliber bullet, like shell and casing, but it has everything hollowed out. So my dad would have it around the house, and he just kept like random secrets and little goodies in there. And then when my dad passed, my brother and I got it, we would just look inside, and there's $50 notes and things like that. He would just kept just random stuff in this bullet, because it's huge.
7: Yeah.
8: Right? It's like that big, and you know, I say that big for context, I want to say about 15 to 20 centimeters, and then I want to say a circumference, or maybe a radius, not radius, what's the word I'm looking for? Diameter of, I don't know, 6 or 7 centimeters. They're huge.
7: That's enough to stash a lot of $50 notes if you wanted to.
8: If you spiraled them up enough.
7: Depending on what you got up to. Yeah, what a lifestyle that people have lived. But heritage items, yeah.
8: Yeah.
7: We all need them. So if there's any heritage item in your life that really takes you back into the past, let us know. Give us a call if you like, 1300 800 222, or text 0437 774 774. Jane and Hawthorne writes, hi, Ashwin and Stuart. I think that's a treadle sewing machine.
8: Ooh, that sounds familiar. I reckon it probably was. It does sound familiar. I'd have to go look up an old photo. I don't think we have it as a keepsake anymore, unless one of my aunts or uncles has it, but I don't know if it exists anymore.
7: Classic item.
8: I fear that it might have just been thrown out, you know, and which is such a shame because it would be an antique and probably worth a decent amount of money. So.
7: All right, go and find out a bit more about that later. But Stuart, we just had a quiz.
8: Mm.
7: What happened?
8: Well, we know the drill by now, surely. It's a bit of a raffle quiz. I've got my little spinning wheel of doom for some, but for great joy for others. And today it spins once more. And we have a winner, and it is... Nessa from WA, a first-time caller, no less.
7: A first-timer. Thank you, Stu.
8: You're welcome.
7: And congratulations, Nessa. Let us all journey over to Hollywood where this restaurant gets its own feature film. We'll find out more about that after this. Here on ABC Radio Overnights, this is Sophie B. Hawkins.

0: That is As I Lay Me Down by Sophie B. Hawkins. If you've just joined the program, this is Overnights, ABC Radio Overnights. I'm Ashwin Seeker, and just a moment ago, I'd been talking to Stuart about the items, the heritage items in our house, and I had suggested the spinning wheel is a 1947 thing to have in your house. And someone said, don't you mean 1847? I think, Anonymous, it depends where you're from. When India gained independence in 1947 or 8, Gandhi said, let's all go back to the villages and use our spinning wheels and make our own cloths and clothes. And so it felt 1947 in that way. But if you're in Paris, very much. It's a 1847 thing to have in your life. Okay, that's it for heritage discussions. We are about to talk Hollywood in just a moment and find out which restaurant has finally got a movie made about it. Who would know? Well, that would be your Overnights correspondent, Kevin Ott. Hello, Kevin.
1: Good morning, Ashwin.
0: I mean, you need a really good origin story as a restaurant to have your own movie made. Can you tell us this story?
1: Yeah. So, okay, the new thing that we've been getting in the movie industry is movies about brands, right? Eva Longoria made a Hot Cheetos movie about how they were developed. There was a movie about how Nike made the Air Jordans. There was a BlackBerry movie. So we're getting into movies about brands. A lot of these movies about brands have the support of the brand. So, you know, they're essentially giant commercials. What's happening now is a little different. It's the same thing in that it's going to be supported by the brand.

0: itself, but this is a movie that's actually being made by the founders. Now, what's the brand, you may ask? Hooters. I don't know if you guys have, do you guys have Hooters in Australia?
1: Not that I'm aware of, but it turns up in movie references a lot, so I guess most Australians would have heard of it.
0: Yeah, it does. So Hooters, for those who don't know, the name of the restaurant refers to the owl in the logo, but it also refers to, and this is going to get a little blue, it refers to female breasts. There are waitresses at Hooters who are extremely skimpy clad. Very often they're chosen for their physical attributes. I don't like it. I've been there a couple of times, and the food is actually not bad. I was there a couple of times in my 20s for birthday parties. But I don't see how it can still stay standing. I don't see why that place hasn't been sued out of existence. Anyway, enough editorializing by me. Yeah, so a guy named John Rosenbaum is going to be making this movie. He made a Woody Woodpecker movie, and I think that's pretty much his main claim to fame. And like I said, it's being produced by the people who originally started Hooters back in 1983. The plot is going to be, I'm going to read you the actual plot synopsis. Two friends accidentally launch a business empire only to find everything they built threatened by the federal government. So I think this movie's also going to have a political stance, probably. But I don't know. We'll see how it is. I do think it's interesting that it is being made by the original founders of Hooters. The other interesting fact that I think people should know is that last year Hooters filed for bankruptcy. So they're clearly not doing well. This might just be a way for them to sort of get one last cash grab before Hooters disappears forever. I don't know. But I am kind of fascinated by this movie, but kind of also don't want to support it.
1: It's a good movie, also needs to tell the truth and the dark secrets as well. It's hard to do that when the
0: Yes.
1: founders are driving the story.
0: Exactly. And that's, you know, that's sort of the concern with a lot of these movies is that they have the agreement of the brand. I think another place we see that, a parallel of that, is in musical biopics, because often musical biopics will have the support of the band that, you know, their biopics about. And so therefore it just really shows the highlights. You don't really get into the nitty-gritty, you don't get into the dirtiness of it. And it's similar with the brand movies. I think this Hooters movie is I imagine it's just gonna lean heavily into the concept of the restaurant. Because I guess if you're making this movie, why try to hide that, right?
1: Kevin Ott is speaking to you about the news from Hollywood. He's our overnight Hollywood reporter. Netflix seems to have taken over. They're the new king of Hollywood, streaming in general. What is their latest adventure?
0: This is really interesting to me. Okay, so a little while ago, Netflix hosted a sort of a trailer slash exclusive first look at the upcoming video game Grand Theft Auto 6. It is very hotly anticipated. The Grand Theft Auto franchise is massive. The pre-orders are in the hundreds of thousands. And Netflix had this special first look. It was about 20, 27 minutes long. And they aired it, and they got it exclusively for 6 hours before it went out on, you know, other platforms like YouTube. It got 31 million views. That is huge and insane. So it's really good for Netflix in terms of their numbers, as far as, you know, the views they get on the things they make. Those are things that they want to show to investors and say, look, everybody's watching our product. Our product is still very relevant, very hot. So it was a really good deal for Netflix. And then after that exclusivity window ended, on YouTube, it only got about 17 million views in that first day. Now, YouTube used to be the place you went for trailers. Generally, if somebody says, "Hey, did you see that trailer for that new superhero movie?" or "Did you see that trailer for that new Star Wars movie?" you'd say, "Oh, no, I haven't." And you would go straight to YouTube to watch it. Now, some of the streamers have been reclaiming that and posting trailers only on, you know, the actual streaming app. So if there is a Star Wars movie, you might need to go to Disney Plus to watch the trailer for it. On the other hand, they do want to sort of have this trailer appear in as many places as possible. So these exclusivity windows, like Netflix did, that is kind of the way into, that's the way to do that. You know, Netflix has been getting into gaming a lot lately, and this is kind of interesting, them doing this sort of little

0: partnership with Rockstar Games, who produces GTA 6. And I just wonder, I don't know what it looked like, and I don't know what the future would look like, but I wonder if the trailer game is something that the streamers could really get into if they want to boost their numbers.
1: Let's hear that GTA 6 trailer.
2: Might not feel like it, but these are your glory days. The salad years, you know? Nothing is gonna beat who you are now.
3: Standing tight.
2: Enjoy this, dude.
3: On your
2: if this right now was all that there is, all the time,
3: light is
2: it would be perfect.
3: Just that.
2: Trust me.
1: Kevin, you mentioned there's a lot more movies about brands. It seems to be there's a lot more movies about video games as well.
0: Yeah, we're getting video game movies. It's funny, used to be generally regarded as terrible. Like most video game adaptations just didn't work. Probably the best one for a long time was the Super Mario Brothers one, but that wasn't because it was accurate in any way to the game. It's because it wasn't, and I think people kind of had a sort of love-hate relationship with it. Lately, that's been changing, right? The Fallout show is pretty good. The Last of Us TV show was pretty good. So maybe TV is a better home for video game adaptations. But it's always going to be difficult to make these video game adaptations because what video games include that movies and television do not is you. Right? You are kind of the main character. You are taking on the role of the main character. So you're used to yourself playing Agent 47 from Hitman, not Timothy Oliphant playing him. And it's kind of, you know, it's kind of jarring, I think. So it's a challenge, but they are getting better at it.
1: We've had a contribution from Leroy and Penrith to say about these branded movies. The 80s movie, Mac and Me, was an E.T. ripoff that was basically one big McDonald's advertisement. I must have missed that. Did you see it?
0: Well, I have seen parts of it. What's famous about Mac and Me right now is that every time Paul Rudd goes onto Conan O'Brien's show to sort of pitch one of his movies, he always goes on and he says, I have a clip of the movie. And then instead of a clip of the movie he's in, they play the exact same clip every time from Mac and Me. It's of a kid falling off a cliff and Mac the alien sort of reacting to it. It's very, very funny. If you want to go search for sort of Paul Rudd, Mac and Me, Conan O'Brien, you'll get some really great videos.
1: Okay, an unusual link. I hadn't heard of that one before. And a little clarification, some of you have texted to say you did go to Hooters in Sydney in the early 2000s. Dave says there was one near me in Rose Hill. I never went. And Sally says there were Hooters in Sydney. Stuart has looked it up. Apparently they closed in 2021, which is a similar story to what you're saying. They filed for bankruptcy last year, so maybe on its last legs.
0: Yeah. I mean, internationally, I don't know how well a restaurant like that is going to do. It has a very American vibe and a very sort of gross American vibe, if you ask me. So I'm not surprised the one in Sydney didn't last and that there was, you know, only that one sort of ever opened. But yeah, I think I kind of think Hooters is not long for this world. And I think this movie is potentially a good sign of it. Unless it does gangbusters, I doubt it will. I think it'll do about as many numbers as, say, you know, a faith-based movie or something like that, because it'll have a very small population of the percentage who is passionate about what the movie's about.
1: Let's move on then from Hooters and gaming. Let's go back to classic filmmaking. There is a very beautiful story told by Casey Affleck, and he's managed to pull much of his family into it.
0: Yeah, this is cool. So Casey Affleck is making a movie right now. Casey Affleck, the brother of Ben Affleck. And this is really cool. The movie is called Company. It is not an adaptation of the Stephen Sondheim musical. It's sort of a gothic story about a family told over several generations. And what's cool about it is that he has cast a bunch of his family in it in major roles. His sons, his parents and his girlfriend are all in this. I don't think Ben Affleck is going to be in this because I don't think he wants, everybody else to be overshadowed by one of the major stars in the world. But this is very cool. And it makes me want to see it because it makes it so much more intimate, right? It makes it so much more kind of private and personal. And I want to see

0: that side of Casey Affleck because he's someone I like. If people are interested in this concept, I actually think it's a very cool thing. There are two movies that that I'm going to recommend. One is called sorry, I lost it. I'm so sorry.
1: While you're thinking of that, I was thinking of who else has done family movies. Will Smith and Jaden Smith tend to do a lot of family movies together as well.
0: Yes, I found my note. So it's called Highway to Hell. It is a sort of horror comedy about a guy who needs to go into hell to rescue his girlfriend. It has in small roles all of the Stillers, right? Jerry Stiller, Anne Mira, Ben Stiller, Amy Stiller, who is the daughter that we don't really hear much from. So that's very cool. And they're all in kind of small roles. Then there's another movie called The Long Riders. The Long Riders has all three Carradines in it, both Quaids, Christopher Guest and his brother. Bet you didn't know he had a brother. No. And Stacy Keach and his brother. And that's a Western from the 70s. So it's got that 70s Western feel. That's kind of a better movie than Highway to Hell. But Highway to Hell is a lot of fun, too.
1: Yeah, I love that concept of family movies. All three Carradines, one of them was the Kung Fu master of the 70s. Were they all in that genre of actor, do you remember?
0: Well, Robert Carradine is most famous for being in Revenge of the Nerds. And then Keith Carradine, I think he's probably most famous for being on Deadwood. I think David is the only martial arts master.
1: Right, okay. All right, so that's his jam. Now, we were talking in the quiz about Gladiator. There was a 2000 version, there was a 2024 version, which is what a stretch of time to come back to a franchise. Alien is a similarly old franchise, maybe even older. Can you tell us about the latest chapter in the Alien story?
0: Yes, this is very interesting. So Alien is a franchise now, right? It's more than a movie. There have been many, many movies, starting in 1979 with the very first movie called Alien, directed by Ridley Scott, one of the greatest movies of all time. Then later, James Cameron picked up the franchise with Aliens, another fantastic movie. He went in a completely different direction with it. And since then, there have been some other Alien movies of varying quality. Most recently, a movie called Alien Romulus, which was directed by a guy named Fede Alvarez. Alien Romulus is really good. I do recommend that people see it. One person who did not like Alien Romulus is Ridley Scott. Ridley Scott is the director of the original Alien movie from 1979. He also, as you said, made Gladiator. Most recently, he made a movie called The Dog Stars, which was released, I think, last weekend, and which bombed horribly. And so, you know, people are talking to Ridley Scott a lot these days because he's got a movie coming out. And what he has said is that he wants to come back to the franchise. He wants to come back to the Alien franchise. Now, in many ways, he never left. Before Romulus, the last Alien movie was made by Ridley Scott. It was a Alien Covenant. There was also Prometheus, which was directed by Ridley Scott. And he's taken the Alien franchise in this very sort of kind of overly intellectual direction where we're actually meeting the people who created the human race. And we're learning about our origins and how they're tied to the alien xenomorphs. It's very, very heady stuff. And, you know, whereas the Fede Alvarez movie that came out recently, Alien Romulus, and also Alien Earth, the TV series that premiered on FX, you know, they're really good because they make use of the alien, right? It's about aliens chasing people and people trying to get away from the aliens. It's not about the origins of mankind. So I don't know. If he goes back to it, I think great. I don't really trust that he's going to be very good at it. Prometheus and Romulus were both sort of, I like them both, but a lot of people don't. And even though I do like them, they're certainly not as good as something like Romulus. So, you know, if Ridley Scott does come back, we'll get another Alien movie. It'll probably get very bad reviews. It'll probably do pretty poorly on Rotten Tomatoes. And if it's anything like his most recent movie, it might even bomb.
1: It's an interesting take. If you stay too close to a franchise, you get sick of the bare bones of the plot and you want to step back and look into the weeds. You get caught up in the weeds and the little cracks in the story, which is not interesting to a mainstream audience anymore. And that probably applies to many franchise owners.
0: Yeah, yeah. And, you know, these franchises, they all sort of have limited lives, but then they kind of come back to life. I think a good example is your DC Comics movies, your Superman and Batman.

0: on movies. They were kind of taking a dive, at least critically, under Zack Snyder. But now, now that James Gunn is making them, they're much more critically appreciated. And I think they're probably doing better numbers as far as box office as well. But yeah, franchises, I mean, they just they disappear and then they come back. It's hard to get a handle on how much money a franchise movie will make your studio because audiences are so fickle.
1: Yeah, it is. Yeah, it's an interesting challenge for filmmakers everywhere. It's already a hard way to make a living to capture people's attention through film. So all sorts of challenges there, but you've taken us through it well. Thank you for your time, Kevin, today.
0: Absolutely. Thank you, Ash.
1: That is Kevin Ott there, your overnight correspondent.
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1: What about Alien versus X-Men? Something along those lines. Maybe it's time for a refresh. And people, like Kevin was saying, they just want to see the aliens fight with somebody rather than backstory and history. Makes sense. Okay, coming up, we will take you, we'll stay in the realm of film, but very different to Alien versus Predator. There's a new documentary out, which is about the rise of a performer from Thailand who's reached the top of the scene in the US, the drag scene. But it's come with some family challenges. It's an interesting story, so we'll take you into it after this. This is the Eagles. We've been talking about the Big Lebowski, the dude, his least favourite band. Maybe, though, it's not your least favourite band. Let's check it out.

0: I don't know what the dude was talking about. That song is Hot Chocolate. It's beautiful. That is the Eagles with New Kid in Town.
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0: You are about to meet an Emmy-winning filmmaker whose new work tells the story of a Thai performer's rise to international success as a drag performer, but it also captures the difficult relationship they had with their mother.
2: My dad and my sister, they were both understanding of my drag. My mom, I don't know completely how she thinks.
3: I just don't get it. If there's another life, I wish he wouldn't be gay for the next life because it's too painful.
2: I think she's in a lot of pain, but she's causing a lot of pain too. I think in life I have an armor, but when I'm in drag, even though I'm vulnerable, nothing can harm me. Versus in life, things can.
0: The documentary is called Heels, and the filmmaker behind it, Pylin Waddell, joins you now. Hello.
4: Hi, Ashwin. How are you?
0: Good, thank you. Thank you for joining us to tell us this story. Can you introduce us to the character behind it?
4: Sure. At the heart of the film is Pan Pan Napersut, or in drag, he is known as Pangina Heels. And it's he, him, while he's not in drag, and she, her, while she is in drag. And Pangina Heels is a larger-than-life character on stage, and she's probably one of the most famous drag queens in Asia, and she's from Thailand. And the story kind of tracks Pan Pan, his family, and his journey to being one of the first Asian drag queens to have a residency in Las Vegas.
0: And this wasn't a natural story for Pan Pan. He didn't come from a performing family, did he? Can you introduce us to the environment that he grew up in?
4: Sure. His mother is Taiwanese and his father is Thai. And his mother is, you know, I would say typical Asian mom, very focused on his studies. He grew up with pigeon-toed, you know, and she would try and train that out of him. She would be his tutor, him and his sister's tutor growing up after school, and was very focused on him getting him in a good school, making sure he has a good professional life after that, and strict. And that was the environment that he grew up in. She also carried a lot of her own trauma growing up during the war, or at least a little bit right after, and quite poor. And that has its own consequences in the family.
0: And how did he pull away from some of those pressures? Did you notice something in his childhood that really drew him towards drag?
4: There's this Disney cartoon with, you know, I think it's Fantasia that had dancing hippos in it, you know, the hippos with little ballerina skirts dancing to an orchestra. And he watched that as a child, and he grew up, I think, on the heavier side and felt like those hippos were his escape, that maybe one day he could be like those hippos and wear a tutu and ballerina slippers and dance around carefree. And I think that was the first seed into his performing life.
0: Did he grow up in a small town? Is this something he had to pursue in Bangkok? What's the journey of how he progressed from childhood to becoming an adult performer in this world?
4: No, he grew up smack in the middle of the city, smack bang in the middle of the city in Bangkok. And he, you know, saw the cartoon, and that was, I think, the original seed, because that was when he was very young. And then Bangkok has a really, really rich queer performance history and queer performance scene, whether it's from, you know, Thailand's Likke or Khon traditions. These are performers who would who are usually men but would perform as women on stage in the royal setting and in out in traveling troupes. that later on, Thailand also adopted the kind of European cabaret culture. But in Thailand, because of a bunch of reasons, ended up having mostly trans women performing cabaret. And that becomes extremely popular around the world. Everybody who came to Thailand would come to see Tiffany or other studios or, sorry, performance arenas that had the trans cabaret performances. And this becomes very, very well known, not only throughout Thailand, but throughout the world. And he saw that when he was, I think, about 10, and was really inspired by how these trans women were able to be on stage, and at least while on stage, felt like they were being admired. And then it was only later, and when he was in college, that he saw RuPaul's Drag Race for the first time, and he thought, what's this? You know, that's me. I want to be them. I want to be a drag queen. And he, you know, one Halloween, he dressed up in drag and then never looked back.
0: If you've just joined this conversation, you're hearing from Pailin Waddell, who is the filmmaker behind this new documentary called Heels, which is a story of Pan Pan from Thailand exploring this new career in drag, pulling himself out away from some family expectations about not pursuing this. Maybe his mother was worried about the job security, but also some conservative attitudes, it sounds like. There was also alcohol in the family, which is quite a universal theme in many families. Can you talk about the role that alcoholism played in that family?
4: Sure. I think that's one of the most, you know, sensitive points of the film. You know, I actually never, starting the film, I did not know that his mom is an alcoholic. We had started off the film really intending to follow Panjana and her journey to Vegas in a very straightforward way. And as we interviewed his family and his mom, I realized there was something deeper and a little darker, to be honest, that was unraveling. His mom carried her own trauma. She grew up very, very poor. She has stories about how she would try and ask for lunch money each day from her mom, and her mom would get really, you know, pissed off because they didn't have the money, and would scold her for asking for money. And so she switched to asking for money weekly, and it was still getting scolding. And she would ask in the morning and said, oh, asking money for money in the morning is bad luck. And so she resorted to asking for lunch money just once a month. Her own father was an alcoholic, and she'd come home to a father who was very drunk and sometimes violent. So she carried that herself, and I don't think she even understood that that was passed down to her until we interviewed her. And in fact, it was during a 4-hour interview with her that she finally, you know, admitted on camera that, yes, she likes alcohol. She will drink every day. It makes her happy. And all the trauma that she carried and in her own young life, and as well as, you know, her marriage and everything that's happened to her, disappears when she drinks. And she will stick to drinking because that's the best, according to her, medicine to erase that trauma away. And so that's the environment that Pan Pan grew up with, a mom who was drinking almost every day and sometimes would be quite verbally abusive to him and his sister.
0: Beyond the alcoholism, I was wondering how the poverty that she experienced might have reflected into the way she raises him, such as penny pinching and wondering about job security. Can you see any echoes of the poverty she experienced in the way she has raised Pan Pan?
4: Of course, yeah. I mean, her poverty made her promise to herself and to her children that they will never experience the kind of poverty that

0: Pun Pun came out as being a gay man, she worked even harder for him to make sure that he has like a successful professional life, because she's worried about discrimination. So she's a very determined woman, and I think driving that is this her experiences growing up poor.
1: Do we see any resolution to their differences? Does it change in any way over the course of the documentary?
0: So I'm not going to spoil the documentary, but an incident with his mom does happen that causes Pon Pon, and it's shocking, and it causes Pon Pon not to talk to her for a long time. I think it was, almost a year, and we kept filming, not knowing if we were ever going to get access to his mother ever again. And there was this thing that Pan Pan does almost every year, which is he gets his dad or one of his family members to dress in drag with him and takes photographs, either to raise money for charity or for a magazine. And he calls a family drag day. And he invites her to that. And you'll see in the film whether she actually shows up. But ultimately, after this documentary was made and they saw it, I think it did something to their relationship after everything was said and done. I think Carol, Pan Pan's mom, just realized for the first time, how she was carrying that trauma and how that trauma is being passed on to him in her raising of him. And even now, she promises that when they see each other, at least while they're together, for a couple of days, she won't drink. And so, they have this pact now that at least while they're together, when she's visiting for a couple of days, no more than three, because after that she can't bear it. That she won't drink. And I think from that, it's this little first step that they build, rebuild a more constructive relationship.
1: I'm sure it's interesting how a documentary can provide a bird's eye view of a situation that she and Pan Pan would not have had before, seeing all the different parts being pulled together on screen. If you've just joined this conversation, Pailin Waddell is the maker of a documentary called Heels about Pan Pan, who has achieved great drag success. Let's focus on you for a moment, though. As a filmmaker, telling this complicated story involving humans with pain and intergenerational trauma and one trying to succeed, it's quite a complicated story to tell. What do you focus on as a filmmaker to tell it well?
0: In the documentary world, you never know what's going to happen. I think when I'm searching for projects, when projects land on my desk, I look for something that I think is universal, that touches something deep inside of me, because making a documentary is a marathon. It takes many, many years. And if it doesn't really truly touch you can't go on for that long and make good work that resonates with other people. And I think in this story, I saw the universal theme of it's a family drama at the heart of it, of a son trying to understand his mother and a mother trying to understand her son, and through performance and art. They healed together for a little bit, at least.
1: That's interesting for a little bit at least, because I wonder how entrenched these great differences in attitude can be. But did it leave you feeling a bit more optimistic that these great rifts that you see in families can be healed somewhat?
0: I think healed is a strong word. And, ultimately, art can alleviate pain, can make you forget pain a little bit, and the process of creating it can allows you to really face that pain in some cases, and create art, something beautiful out of pain. But ultimately, what would really heal them is a lot of therapy. And they haven't reached that

0: either of them doing therapy. But I think it at least sparked a conversation. And I think in the documentary process, because it is quite similar to talking it out with a therapist, that it was cathartic in some ways for both of them to just say the unsaid out loud and taking the sting of it out. And they chose to do it in this very public way, which is very brave of them. But I think that the whole documentary process itself did turn into a little bit of therapy for them.
1: And I wonder, is there a cultural aspect to this? Because therapy, my dad was a psychiatrist before he retired, and it wasn't very popular in India. They would say, oh, why would you go to a psychiatrist? Can't you just drink your problems away? Because there was this outdated mentality that talking it out was very Californian, very Western. We bottle things out here in Asia. So was there an Asian aspect of not opening up and talking in that way?
0: Oh, totally. Yeah. I think his mom, Panpan, has suggested to his mom, please go to therapy. Please go to therapy. Yeah. Please go to therapy. I mean, there's the like, why would I pay to talk to somebody? You know, it just seems like a ridiculous thing.
1: Yeah.
0: And on the face of it, like, how would that heal, you know, decades of trauma and poverty? It just doesn't compute, right? So absolutely. I think she is refusing to go because of the money, because of how ridiculous it sounds. But also, I think on some days, she's not always convinced she needs it. While on other days, I'm sure she'll agree she does.
1: Yeah, I guess it depends how recently she's seen the documentary. So it's interesting that you've made this work. It's been a labor of many years for you. If people would like to follow the story and hear more about Panpan, what's the details to actually watch it over here in Australia?
0: Sure. It is online at heals.eventive, that's eventive.org, and you can watch it there. We are doing festivals all around the world. We were just in Pattaya in Thailand. We premiered actually in Toronto at a festival called Inside Out, where we won the Audience Award. And it's going to Copenhagen next. You can track its festival journey at the studio that produced the film's website. The studio is called N8. That's the letter N and the number 8. But also you can follow Pangina Heels on Instagram. She has a lot of followers. I forget what her handle is now, but I think it's just at Pangina Heels. And it's I think I can say this on radio. It's vagina with a P.
1: Yeah.
0: And H-E-A-L-S.
1: Okay.
0: Yeah.
1: Well, you've taken us into a new world, but as you say, it's a different world for some, but also some universal themes of family conflict and trauma and pain passing down through the generations. So, yeah, you've shown us, I think, some of the universality of this story. So thanks for your time today, Pailin.
0: Absolutely. Thank you for having me.
1: That's Pailin Waddell there. The documentary, as she said, is called Heels.
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1: We are coming up towards the news, and on the other side, we've got an Australian musician to introduce you to you, and also a story of the fact that 2 in 5 of us, by the time we reach 85, will be diagnosed with a cancer of some form. I'd like to introduce you to someone who's dealing with their diagnosis in a positive way and sharing how you can be a good friend, a good support to someone who may have been diagnosed as well. So if you'd like some tips, some suggestions, stick around for that conversation coming up after the news.

0: That's Charles and Eddie, Would I Lie to You. On the other side of the news, let's meet a new Australian musician with a country sound, but a bit of soul as well, a bit of grunt to that country, and also how to deal with someone, or how to liaise, that's a bit formal, how to support someone, that's the word I was looking for, who has had a terminal diagnosis, how to be a good friend, a good ally in that situation. So if that interests you, stick around for that conversation coming up after the news.
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5: ABC News. Good morning, I'm Simon Lauder. A US judge has declared a mistrial in the murder trial of Lindsay Clancy for the killing of her three young children in 2023 after a jury failed to reach a verdict. The 36-year-old former nurse admitted to strangling her children, aged 3, 5 and 8, at her home in Massachusetts, but her lawyers argued she could not be held criminally responsible because she was suffering from a rare mental illness that they said made her unable to understand the wrongfulness of her actions. Prosecutors had contended that Clancy, who was never formally diagnosed with postpartum psychosis, carefully planned the killings and bears full responsibility for her children's deaths. Judge William Sullivan says he had no choice after the jury failed to reach a verdict.
6: It is with a heavy heart that we report we are unable to come to a unanimous decision and will not be able to. Under the statute and the case law, I don't feel I have any choice but to declare a mistrial.
5: Ukraine's president has vowed to retaliate after a Russian drone struck the headquarters of Ukraine's security service, the SBU, in the centre of Kyiv, injuring 12 people. Tim Wharton reports.
7: After 9 days of targeting Kyiv, hitting businesses and infrastructure, Russia has now struck right at the heart of the Ukrainian state, hitting the headquarters of the SBU. The security service is

0: vital to Ukraine's war efforts as it carries out high-impact deep strikes inside Russia designed to damage Moscow's war machine and its energy infrastructure. President Volodymyr Zelensky says the drone had been aimed directly at the office of the acting head of Ukraine's security service, Alexander Poklad. He's vowed to retaliate, claiming the attack was a major escalation in the four-and-a-half-year-long war. The drone strike comes just days before US negotiators Steve Witkoff and Jared Kushner are expected to visit Moscow and Kyiv over the coming days.
1: Rescue efforts continue in Nepal, with emergency teams searching through debris-filled tunnels for hundreds of workers who have been trapped since devastating floods struck last week. Two workers from a blocked hydropower tunnel have been freed 10 days after they were trapped by flash floods that devastated an area on the border with Tibet. It's some good news for Nepal, which has seen more than 1,200 people killed. However, with time passing, the president of the International Tunnelling and Underspace Association, Arnold Dix, says hope is fading to find more victims alive.
2: This is absolutely squarely up the middle of miracle territory. Big teams of people are working on this. We've got men with shovels and their hands digging underground in tunnels to people on computers comparing satellite imagery with what we're getting from helicopters and historical drawings. And in the end, a good dose of miracle.
1: US President Donald Trump has called on the Federal Reserve to alter its interest rate policy and cut rates after job figures for August exceeded expectations by forecasters. The BBC's Samira Hussein reports.
3: Defying analyst expectations, the Labor Department said the US economy added 162,000 jobs in the month of August. In addition, the July jobs report was also revised. Instead of losing 23,000 jobs, the economy actually added 21,000 jobs. Such a strong unemployment report increases the likelihood that the Federal Reserve will raise interest rates when it meets later this month. One person who disagrees, though, is the President of the United States, who posted to social media about the stellar jobs report and demanded that the Fed lower interest rates.
1: A total fire ban has been declared for the Greater Sydney region for today as abnormally warm spring weather grips the city. The ban's been imposed as hot and windy conditions are forecast to drive the area's bushfire threat to extreme levels. New South Wales Rural Fire Service Commissioner Trent Curtin says the fire danger's driven by the heat and the winds.
4: Today's been called a total fire ban in the Greater Sydney area as a result of extreme fire danger. There's the potential for fires to be quite dangerous today in the Sydney area due to the elevated temperatures and elevated winds. The winds are expected to last through to sunset this evening.
1: In the AFL, Geelong veteran Patrick Dangerfield has helped launch his side into the semi-finals, defeating Carlton at the MCG. The Cats weathered an early challenge from the Blues to finish 14-23, 107 to 11, 8-74 in the elimination final, with 36-year-old Dangerfield leading the come-from-behind victory with 5 goals.
5: We knew it would be tougher the longer the game went, and it sort of transpired that way. But really proud of our guys for it not to be perfect, continue to grind, and then to execute the way that we did was really pleasing.
1: It sets up a semi-final against the Fremantle Dockers in Perth next week. ABC News.
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7: Good morning again. If you've just joined this conversation, I thought we could learn something that we don't often learn at school. We learn maths, we learn science, reading, writing, all of that, but we don't often learn how to be a good friend when they get some bad news, particularly terminal news. This is not a heavy conversation per se. Claudia, your next guest, is taking her cancer diagnosis that she received with a very positive attitude. So she has shared some tips on how she has stayed positive and made the most out of it, how to embrace life as well as possible, and also shared some ideas on how you can be a good friend to someone who may have received a diagnosis like that. So if you'd like some advice to learn some lessons that we don't learn in school, and perhaps we feel awkward with these conversations, spend a few minutes hearing from Claudia next. After this next song, we'll go to that story. And then on the other side of that story, I'll introduce you to an Australian musician originally from the United States, but has moved over here and then really found her voice embracing those American traditions of country and soul and many more, blending them into, I would say, a very feisty kind of country music. So that's a bit of revelation for us all. Some Australian new music coming up as well in this hour. And if you'd like to join the program, you can always

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You can call 1300 800 222 or you can text 0437 774 774. 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This is One Perfect Day by Little Heroes.

0: That is One Perfect Day by Little Heroes here on ABC Radio Overnights. In just a moment, we're about to talk about how to be a good friend to someone who's received some bad medical news.
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0: Around 2 in 5 people will have been diagnosed with cancer by the age of 85. So if someone you know has been diagnosed, it can be hard to know what to say to be a good support. Your next guest has some insights to the topic. Claudia Bergs was diagnosed with glioblastoma last year, and she talks about that

0: in a conversation, I had this just before we went to air. She talks about the conversation we had during the diagnosis with her doctor, telling her friends and family, and the attitude that has made it easier to tackle the illness.
1: I felt some things in my body that I knew weren't quite right or normal, but put them down to, as everyone does, stress, anxiety, sleeplessness, just not exactly feeling top notch. And so I'd seen a physio, tried to self-diagnose, read some books, and then finally I landed at my GP and she ran a few tests and requested an MRI, blood tests and the whole gamut. And about a month later, she called me into her office and my husband and I were there and we were told, we went through all of the tests initially, blood tests, gut health, stool samples, the whole bit. Mm. And she sort of buried the lead because she looked really anxious. I think she was more nervous than I was. Yeah. And we were in there for some time before she said, yeah, we found something on your MRI scan and we believe, or I believe, it is a glioblastoma based on the way it presents. And it was looking like, it was growing on my brain stem, which is not a good place to have a brain tumor if you're going to have one. And it was as glib as that. And then she suggested, she automatically referred us to the RPH and neurosurgeon and other specialists, oncologists and radiographers at the RPH. And so in the subsequent couple of weeks or 3 weeks, I ended up seeing a neurosurgeon and she told us that there was no chance, or there was certainly no chance of a biopsy because of the location of the brain tumour, because you, as she said, you can't live without a brain stem. And so they weren't going to go near that. And then subsequently, there was no chance of a debulking, as they say, or a removal of the tumour again because of its location. That was it for the surgery side of it, which started to eliminate possibilities for me. So again, the oncologist and radiographer we saw at the RBH, there was this sort of standard of care that we were offered, and yeah, that was where we stood. It was some grim moments, yeah, in those rooms.
0: Had you looked up glioblastoma before that conversation?
1: Certainly not before the GP, because I'd never even heard of it. And I guess part of me in those early months, as I said, I was trying to self-diagnose what this feeling was. I did think, gee, it feels like I might have a brain tumour, but I went no further than that. But yeah, after the oncologist and radiographer, I did look up glioblastoma tentatively. It was pretty nerve-wracking.
0: When you were looking it up, were you looking for some solace, or was that not possible with what you were researching?
1: It's an interesting question. Solace, no. Well, I wasn't searching for solace in looking up what a glioblastoma was. I'm a hardcore researcher, and so when I had that diagnosis and that terminology, I went to PubMed and looked up a lot of glioblastoma studies. And in one sense, I guess, yeah, there was solace in seeing the reality of statistics. And that never scared me. It sort of felt like a done deal. So it wasn't opening up any answers that I wasn't already aware of.
0: Yeah. How are the doctors, how are specialists in guiding a person through a diagnosis like that?
1: Yeah, look, my experience was really quite good. My integrative GP was lovely, and she felt a little out of her depth, I could tell, and she was pretty scared for me, but very personable and warm and offered as much assistance as she could. The neurosurgeon as well, I found her really personable, and in most cases, everyone, I think, just felt really sorry for me because of my age and this pretty critical diagnosis. And they were mostly personable, knowledgeable in their field, certainly, and give

0: giving me the information that I asked for. So, yeah, it was good.
1: How about your own reaction? Did you end up feeling sorry for yourself, or did you have to try and find new strength? Because this is such a big battle that you've never had to fight before. What happened to you internally?
0: Oh, how long have you got, Ashwin? It's ongoing. I mean, as they say, no one gets out of here alive. So I know that death is coming for me and everybody. It's just a matter of when and how. And the dying part was never, the chance of dying, I suppose, was never an issue for me. I think that's an honest answer. I mean, it sounds a throwaway remark, but it was never the death itself. It was the idea that, I guess it was the feeling of pain or being a burden on my family. That was the thing, or missing out as well. But I never felt sorry for myself. I never asked why me, because anyone who's looking at cancer and the causes, it's more like a question of why not me. I was stressed and a little overweight and probably not eating properly, and a lot of, toxic inputs that I could eliminate from my life. So, yeah, it wasn't a shock, weirdly. Upon reflection, I'd always had this idea of what would I do if I had cancer? How would you approach life? Because you hear of these people summoning superhuman strength and resilience and tenacity, or if you have a child who has a terrible illness, or these people seem to be charmed. And so I guess in my life I had asked that question, what would I do if I got cancer? And then boom, I was faced with it. And so yeah, in a weird way, it wasn't a shock. It was action stations for me.
1: In some ways, that's almost like this stoic idea of prepare for the worst and brainstorm and scenario plan. And you had been doing that as well. So you said it's gone into action stations. Before we get to your action that you've taken, can we talk about your family, the people around you that have turned up during this diagnosis, your husband and your family, your parents and siblings? What have they been like during this process?
0: Oh, I, yeah, again, how long have you got? I couldn't be as strong and alive as I am right now without my family. And that's the bit that will make me quite emotional because, yeah, as I said, my husband was there in the room on the day of diagnosis, and that was we were due to get married, and it was, as my husband likes to say, a massive soul slap. And this has turned out to be really great for us, this soul slap. And also on the day of my diagnosis, we drove to my parents' house, who were waiting anxiously with my sister. We all knew something wasn't quite right with me, so I had to give them the news. Unfortunately, it wasn't the call they were hoping for from the doctor's surgery, which was, oh, it's just, an autoimmune flare-up or something. It was, something more serious. And so that afternoon, probably an hour after I was diagnosed with a glioblastoma, I was, in my family's arms. We were all quite deeply emotional, like hard to describe. So they were there rallying around me from the moment they said, we can get through this, we can heal, we're here all together, and that was amazing.
1: You're listening to Claudia Bergs, who is talking to us about her experiences of dealing with a brain tumor, the diagnosis and the action that she's taken since then. You have always had quite a positive background. I first met you on the comedy scene doing jokes. Well, you must have been tapping into something inside you that was quite positive and humorous. Did you use that side of you in coping?
0: Oh, definitely. And in fact, it's one of the key factors, I believe, in people who live well with cancer and can heal from cancer is a positive attitude, and definitely taking the sting out of cancer. Because I as I said, we've all got a limited time on this earth, and I think humor is a great leveler, and it's universal, and it's perhaps in a self-deprecating way, but it's certainly the way I connect with people and have done through this healing journey as well.
1: Yeah, tell us about the benefit to you of talking to an audience and letting

0: that, not bottling it up, not having to hide a diagnosis in this way.
1: Yeah, that's a really good point. It was a balance for me. So during the early days of the diagnosis, I knew I had a lot of work to do to heal my mind and my body. So I did shut down or close that inner circle quite strictly. So I kept who I told. It was quite an exclusive club who I told. And yet everyone in my life who was in that inner circle, they know me, and they knew I wasn't looking for tears and grief and sobbing beside my bedside. I wanted to laugh and dance and play on the beach, which is a lot of what we did. And had a lot of laughs during those first days. I had one friend in particular who referenced the apple cider vinegar documentary. Belle, I can't remember her last name, but she said to me, "Oh, you're not just faking this like Belle, you know, you're not just faking this for the sake of a Netflix documentary." And, you know, that gave me a great laugh. And her attitude was perfect. It was exactly what I wanted to hear. And
0: Do you find some people find the topic quite heavy and they have trouble taking it? How do you tell people this?
1: Oh, sometimes, it was quite funny. Not funny, in that in the December period, December 24, so a good 2 years ago, my husband and I had wonderfully sent out 100 invitations to our upcoming wedding, which we were very excited about to happen in 2025. So all of our family and friends knew they were coming to this wedding and everyone was RSVPing. And then about a month later, we had to make some pretty grim phone calls to everybody saying, "Sorry, wedding's off. Cloudy's got a brain tumor and may not be around for much longer." I mean, we had obviously more emotional conversations than that, but in a way that was great timing because we had to tell our nearest and dearest, and then they all knew exactly where we were at emotionally and gave us the space or closeness that we needed. So that was really fortunate. But it's a funny one to see how people react to brain tumor, brain cancer.
0: Has it made you refocus your life on things that matter? And if so, what have those changes been that you've made?
1: Yeah, definitely. My life has transformed completely from what it was 2 years ago. 2 years ago, I was working full time, as I said, quite stressed, not prioritizing my physical or mental health. And as a result of this diagnosis, I took extended leave from work, which was amazingly fortunate for me because we were in a position to do so. And I was able to just focus on deep sleep, hours of meditation, hours of sunlight and being on the beach, swimming in the salt water, saunas, cold showers, eating salads that are three times the size of my head, exercise, loving relationships, having deep conversations, things like that.
0: Yeah, it sounds like very sensory experiences, the beach and the ocean and nature as well. And sometimes you can miss out. Sometimes I don't look at the stars for 3 months and then you look up, like, oh, those stars are still there, or go to the ocean every 6 months. So, I wonder if we need to get back to our senses more often. It feels like you're doing that in a very, really rich way.
1: Yeah, certainly. It heightens your senses immensely. And it's funny because nearly 2 years down from this diagnosis, there are times when I forget I've got a brain tumor. You need to remind yourself of those incredible moments and universality every moment, even when you've been given a terminal cancer diagnosis. It's funny how the mind keeps switching back to the inconsequential things, and you have to keep drawing yourself back to those moments of beauty and importance.
0: You've talked about those things you've embraced, those moments of beauty, what's important. Are there things you feel like you really had to cut out once you got this diagnosis?
1: Yes. I'd say stress would have been my number one excise from my life, and that it comes in a lot of forms.

0: Stress from, you know, bodily inflammation is an easy one, but the thing that that low level stress that just happens all the time every day, that you don't get a deep rest and a deep sleep very often, and I've really prioritized that now. So having to force myself to relax in a way, which sounds counterintuitive, but is crucial, and that's come through meditation as well. Just releasing some of the BS, letting things go more. And my husband will attest to me not always staying true to that mantra, but I try. And yeah, we can only try.
1: If someone is out there listening and they have friends around them, they've been diagnosed with cancer and they would like their friends to be more supportive, what would you say to those friends?
0: It's a very personal relationship, and I think honesty is probably the key to it. Not being afraid to speak to your friend and ask them, how do we want to engage? Do you want to talk humorously? Do you never want me to mention the cancer? Do you only want me to talk about the cancer? Can I offer only practical tips, or am I here for emotional support? I just would not shy away from those conversations, and I know from personal experience now, it's worth talking about. Things kept in the shadows just fester, and I'm a very open person, so I'm very happy to talk about it. But I know there are some people who are a bit more old school, and this idea of just think positively, and it's certainly not just think positively, there's a lot more to it. They think perhaps that may be a little bit flippant, but I think it's a personal thing, so just have the conversation.
1: That is Claudia Bergs there, talking about her diagnosis with cancer and the people and the attitude that have helped. On that issue of mindset, this text has come in without a name. It says, "Tomorrow is guaranteed to none of us. Mortality is an unavoidable part of the human lifespan and ultimately something every one of us will have to confront. The only uncertainty is when."
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1: Those are the numbers if you'd like to join the program. I thought next we could meet a new Australian musician. Her name is Jen Mize, and she has a band, an 8-piece band called the Rough and Tumble. So they produce very alive, vibrant country music, perhaps you could say. We'll speak to Jen after this. This is one of her songs, Shake Something Loose.

0: That's Shake Something Loose by Jen Myers, your musical guest for today. A lot of Aussies, don't they? They head to Nashville or California to start a musical career. Well, Jen did the reverse. She started in Vegas and has found her sound over here in Australia. Let's explore how that all happened and share some more music. Jen, hello.
1: Good morning, Ashwin. How are you going?
0: Good, thank you today. You have a fascinating story, don't you? Starting in Vegas, can you take us into your world of Vegas, your childhood? Where does this story begin?
1: Yeah, well, I was born in Florida, but my parents moved to Las Vegas when I was about 2 years old. And I grew up there. I know it's a crazy sounding thing, but I grew up on a little horse property outside of Las Vegas. With a few horses and little brother and gardens and things like that, just like normal people do. And I went to school in Vegas at like a performing arts high school, and then started going to uni in Boston. And I got into music at a really young age. My mom put a violin in my hand when I was 3 years old. I think she knew that I loved music. I think I spent a lot of time singing and things like that. So she got me on the Suzuki method, which is an ear training method. So I played violin for a little while, cello. I did some opera singing, and ended up going to uni in Boston at Boston Conservatory for musical theater. Wild.
0: So you have this classical beginning with the Suzuki method. Even though you're getting this classical training, is that where your heart was, or were you being pulled towards folk and country and other popular styles of music?
1: I was definitely being pulled. I had to ride the bus to school because I lived out in the boonies.
0: Yeah.
1: So every day on the way to school, I would sing the songs that are on the radio, just sit in the bus and kind of look at the window and sing all the songs. So I think I was always destined to be a songwriter. It just took me a while to figure out that that was the thing I wanted to do. I didn't start songwriting until I moved to Australia. I was 28. I spent a long time working on cruise ships and doing all kinds of stuff, which is where I met my husband, my Australian husband. So that's a good thing I did all that. 'Cause it brought me here.
0: Yeah. Love always brings you to a smaller country. Otherwise, if you're a musician, you stay in America, right? But it's love and romance that can bring you to a smaller country musically. But how has this country maybe added to your musical life? Have you picked up anything musically from living in Australia?
1: Oh, I think I have. I've been working with some of the greatest musicians ever in Australia. It's one of those things. I think Australia's talent pool is just as good.

0: As America's talent pool, it's just a population game. Like, there's just, in Australia's 22 million, that's the population of New York State. I
1: Yeah.
0: don't think Americans are any more talented per capita than Australians. Not even close.
1: Yeah, that's an interesting way to put it. We don't have the numbers and maybe the hype to make global superstars. So that's why we often travel abroad. Before we get back to music, though, you've had a lot of adventures in your career. You were a hypnotist assistant at some point. You were on a cruise ship. Tell us about this wandering through different performing careers that you've had.
0: Being from Vegas, I would come home from my uni years at uni in Boston and need a summer job. So for a while, I was a hypnotist assistant in Las Vegas at the Riviera. I was also a singing gondolier at the Venetian. And I did the cruise ships and did musical theater on the cruise ships. I did a whole bunch of different things.
1: Can I ask you a hypnotist assistant question? Because I've always wondered, when they're choosing people from the audience, are they choosing people who they think feel malleable and they'll go along with it? Is there any science to
0: That's
1: choosing?
0: absolutely right.
1: Yeah.
0: Yeah, that's absolutely right. If you do not want to be hypnotized,
1: Yeah.
0: it's very difficult to hypnotize you.
1: Right.
0: But if you're a willing participant, it's can be done fairly easily.
1: Has hypnosis or any of those art forms that you've studied found its way into your music and songwriting?
0: Look, I don't think hypnosis has it all, but the rest of the stuff that I picked up, yeah, I mean, even tap dancing that I learned while I was doing musical theater has really left with me a lot of ability to do syncopated rhythms and interesting phrasing in my songs. And from that time that I was in orchestra playing the cello, I understand arrangements, which is a big help with the band. I toured with the Duke Ellington Orchestra and Nancy Wilson of the Supremes during a thing called, I can't remember the name of the show right now. But yeah, we did these great things, and I got to be around all these wonderful musicians. It's called Sophisticated Ladies, that's it. And I got to be around all these wonderful musicians and hear their stories. So, the horn arrangements in Rough and Tumble, I write those because I spent so many years hanging out with great horn players. I love horn lines. So yeah, it's in there everywhere.
1: Every piece has turned up. I love a good horn line as well. I'm thinking of the big band horn lines that American has given us. They're so catchy, but not predictable. They have the right balance of being repetitive and surprising at the same time. I think it's hard to write a good horn line. So there's a science to it, isn't there?
0: Yeah, there definitely is. It's the science of the ear wants to hear something familiar, but you also want to mix it up while the song is going. So it's like a secondary musical hook, or sometimes the first musical hook in the song. And yeah, the audience reacts to it because it is something huge. It just sounds so great.
1: That tap dancing, I can imagine also, like you've hinted at, adds a lot of rhythmical depth to your music, the polyrhythms, the syncopation. Are you drawn to music that's quite naturally energetic and dance focused?
0: Not necessarily. I used to make these like sad ballad, alt country ballads, and I still do. I still write the sad songs here and there. It's just the rough and tumble kind of pushes me in a direction that is a little bit more joyful and a little bit more vibrant.
1: Yeah. Jen Myers is your guest today from The Rough and Tumble. What's your musical life like in Australia now? Where do you play and tell us about the career today?
0: Oh well, we just played the Gympie Muster. That was really fun on the Crowbar stage, all nine of us on stage. And those are the types of things we play pretty regularly is the larger music festival. We've played Woodford. We played Caloundra Music Festival back in the day. We play Tamworth Country Music Festival every year. We do like to tour, but it takes us a little bit of effort to put a tour together because of the actual size of the band. So we're looking forward to doing some dates later this year and early next year.
1: It is quite a big band. It's eight people in it. Is that right? Eight piece band. So I can
0: It's
1: imagine,
0: eight.
1: Yes.
0: Yeah, but also we've just taken on a new backing vocalist, so we were 9 the last time we played.
1: And that must get expensive to cart things around, and we've seen this problem in Australia with live theatre becoming very hard to make work. Are you facing some of the struggles of making live performance work in this country?
0: Look, it's not necessarily easy, and with the cost of fuel and things like that going up, there are definite challenges. And look, part of our solution to that is that we have 4 people in the band who are core 4, who have been with the band since we began, and then people that work with us regularly. So when we turn up to a city like Melbourne, we have other Melbourne artists and musicians that we can add to the band. Rather than fly everybody around all the time and cart all that gear.
1: Yeah, that makes sense to strike that balance as well. But it's good that you've found a career in music and managed to, because you said you were given that violin at 3 years of old. So once you catch the musical bug, it can be hard to let it go.
0: Oh, mate, I don't think I could have ever let it go. I feel like I'm living a charmed life for sure.
1: Yeah.
0: I think I'd need a lot more therapy if I had to put music down.
1: I can imagine that's why you should keep doing it, because you just have to do it. So, and you have to, on that concept of therapy, you've actually described this as joy as medicine. You use that phrase, joy as medicine. Can you tell us more about that mentality that you have when it comes to making a feel-good album?
0: Yeah, I mean, I think everyone in this world could use a little bit more joy in their lives. Like leaning into joy is kind of the season that I feel like I'm in since we put the band together, really. And that doesn't mean every song we play is a joyous song, or everything we talk about and sing about is joyous. There's, you know, one of our songs on our first record talks about gun problems in the US. So we have very serious songs as well. But leaning into joy when, you know, the world around you can seem so out of control and unpredictable and a little bit scary, leaning into joy is the thing you can do. My husband reminded me, you know, that I live here in Australia on the Sunshine Coast.
1: Yeah.
0: I have a golden retriever. And I look at the lake at Lake Kawana, and it's I have a little pretty little charmed life. And so I have a lot of things to be joyful about.
1: I'm not too far away from you in Brisbane. That's about as happy as Queensland gets. The Sunshine Coast, the beaches, the city. You've just got the perfect balance of a lifestyle over there. So you've found a lovely world. I'm wondering why it took you till 28 to get started on songwriting. Were you bottling up some life experience before it all came out? Or why do you think it started at that age?
0: The truth is, I had always revered songwriters, and I think I put songwriting on too much of a pedestal. I just thought it was something these intellectual giants did, and not something that someone like myself could do. And I late in life realized that, just like most things, it's the 10,000 hours. Mm-hmm. Do you have the time to put in the time to you know, get good at something? And obviously I had a calling. I felt like, you know, if I can actually be any good at this, I want to do it. And I wasn't good at first. I was pretty average initially, but I went to a lot of master classes at JMC and at QUT, and I ended up teaching at USQ, and now I teach at QUT as a like day mentor. So, anyone can learn how to do stuff. Yeah.
1: If you've just joined this conversation, Jen Myers is our musical guest today. And this teaching life that you've started, maybe there are some lessons that you can share with us. Is there anything you can share with someone who's interested in songwriting as to what makes it work well?
0: Look, just like everything else, songwriting has some formulas. You know, there's all these rules that aren't rules. Just to get you started on things, I put a guitar in hand because I was bored on a cruise ship and had extra time. So I went to ultimateguitar.com and learned how to play some chords on guitar. And I had always been a singer. And next thing you know, I'm kind of looking at song structure and figuring out how other people do it. And then picking up books on songwriting and talking to other songwriters and becoming part of songwriting clubs

0: I think it forces you to do a lot of things. As a as an industry, it forces you to think outside of the box all the time. You're constantly evolving, so change and growth are the game, really, and inevitable. If you stay too much the same, I think it kills you artistically. And the thing is you have this life filled with people that are of the same mind. Everyone's on a growth journey, and there's a lot of support for each other in the Australian music industry, because it is difficult. It's not something that's easy to do. You have to get out of bed every day and try to, get your music in the ears of people that are not easy to reach. It's a really it's like it's an honor, honestly. And sometimes it's really hard, but I don't think I'd do anything else.
1: No, and it is an honor, and I can imagine that it is, quite a rewarding art form. And when people face difficulty together, they develop a camaraderie, like soldiers or like musicians. Anyone who's doing something difficult in a small group, I can imagine, would feel a sense of kinship to everyone else who's doing that. It's not just music as well. You've also found your way into radio hosting. I'm wondering if that's changed the way you make music.
0: Oh, look, it's had its effect for sure. One of the things I tell my songwriting students is if you have a song that's under 3 minutes, as a radio programmer, I was always looking for songs that were under 3 minutes to wrap up the show or to add to the programming. So, yeah, it's that thing where, song length is a thing, Some people, like an artist that's a huge artist, will have a song that's 4 minutes and 35 seconds or 5 minutes, and the programmer will want to play that song, and then you need a short one to compensate. And thinking about keeping people's attention, making sure I try to make sure that all of our albums have a lot of variety, musically. Tempos, even genres within the album, feels and all that kind of stuff. It keeps people's attention and keeps them interested. And because we're all ha a little bit ADD these days, so the music is something we can lean into, and it can take us on that journey.
1: Very much. I think social media has definitely shortened our attention spans. I'm looking at this next song of yours, 3 minutes, 44 seconds. So we'll give it an extra 44 seconds. It's called All
0: Thanks,
1: Riled
0: thanks.
1: Up. Can you tell us about this song?
0: Oh man, I wrote that one 3, 4 years ago now, 5 years ago maybe. Oh, maybe longer. Five. Oh yeah, five. It'd be 6 years ago, because we made that record, the first record, just before COVID. Like our launch for the record was February 22nd of 2020. So we had just made the record and COVID hit. This record, that well, this song All Riled Up. It's a fun one. I just had some fun writing, and the band just knew exactly what I needed, and it actually won us a Queensland Music Award in 2023.
1: Very good. We'll give it a run now. Just before I let you go, I've had a message from Lee saying, "Dear Overnights team, could you please tell me the artist's name? I popped Jen Myers, Myers, into Spotify." So if any of you are listening, it's Jen Myers, Mize. But do you have the handle, Jen, for Myers, in case someone looks up that as spelling mistakes as well?
0: No, unfortunately, I do not. I think Myers is too common of a name.
1: Yes.
0: But I Mize is indeed my last name, and in the way I've always spelt it. And the Mize family has been around in America for a very, very long time.
1: Very well known over there. This is The Rough and Tumble with, and Jen Myers with All Riled Up. Jen, thanks for spending some time with us tonight.
0: Thank you so much, Ashwin.

0: That's All Riled Up by Jen Myers and the Rough and Tumble M, I, Z for Zebra, E for Egg, if you'd like to look her up.
1: You're with Ashwin Sedgar on ABC Radio.
0: It has been quite a reflective last hour if you've been listening to the program. Let's head further out from our own planet as part of this exploration. There is now a new NASA telescope that could change the way we view the entire universe. It's been launched. It could help us understand black holes, dark energy, dark matter, maybe even find some new planets. David Sparks has more.
2: It could change the way we see the universe, and now NASA's new telescope has successfully launched into space. And the agency says very little will be beyond its reach. The Nancy Grace Roman telescope will eventually take up position about a million miles from Earth, and it has the ability to explore black holes and discover new planets.
3: T-minus 10, 9, 8, 7...
2: A mission years in the making, finally getting off the ground in Florida.
3: 2, 1, ignition, and liftoff. Go Falcon Heavy and go Roman Space Telescope.
2: Powered by enormous SpaceX rockets, the Nancy Grace Roman Telescope headed towards space.
4: Falcon 9 is supersonic.
5: Side booster separation confirmed.
2: When the rockets had done their job, they detached from the main vessel and made their way slowly back to Earth, and eventually landing perfectly upright on the pad.
6: NY landing leg deploy. PY landing confirmed.
2: Meanwhile, the ship carrying the telescope continued, moving beyond Earth's atmosphere. NASA Administrator Jared Isaacman.
7: Telescope has separated from Falcon Heavy. Its solar panels and lower instrument sunshade have been deployed. Ground controllers at NASA Goddard have been receiving telemetry data from Roman, and apparently all systems are nominal.
2: He says the Nancy Grace Roman telescope still has a long way to go.
7: Over the course of the next several months, Roman will travel nearly 1 million miles away from Earth to Lagrange Point L2 and begin transmitting imagery and data back home that will contribute to world-changing science.
2: NASA says the telescope has a field of view at least 100 times that of the agency's other famous telescope positioned in space, Hubble. That means Roman will be able to capture a bigger section of the sky in each snapshot. Nikki Fox is with NASA's Science Mission Directorate. She says one of the new telescope's goals is to discover exoplanets, which are planets beyond our solar system.
8: You know, Roman is going to change the way we look at the universe. It is going to discover tens of thousands, maybe even 100,000 new exoplanets. Why do we care so much about exoplanets? Because one of our main goals at NASA is answering the question, are we alone in the universe? Is there another Earth 2.0 looking back at me?
2: Scientists around the world are watching closely, including Dr. Sarah Webb, who's an astrophysicist at Swinburne University. Dr. Webb says the telescope could help answer some of astronomy's big questions.
9: This mysterious thing called dark matter, the matter that we know has to exist, that holds galaxies together, but we don't really understand it very well at all.
2: The telescope is named after physicist Nancy Grace Roman, who died in 2018. She became NASA's first chief astronomer in the 1960s, going on to be its first female executive. And she played a crucial role in the launch of the Hubble telescope. If all goes according to plan, the telescope bearing Nancy Grace Roman's name will release its first images and data in about 3 months' time.
0: That's David Sparks there from the Top Stories podcast. On the other side of the news, we will go for a walk around the country. We'll check out a sugarcane burning festival, an avocado festival. That's very Australian, those two things. And then we will work out how to go to the gym properly to build up those muscles. Stick around for those conversations after this.
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0: ABC News. Good morning, I'm Simon Lauder. Rescue efforts in Nepal are continuing with emergency teams searching debris-filled tunnels for hundreds of workers feared trapped after devastating floods struck 10 days ago. Tim Wharton reports.
1: In a boost for rescue efforts, 30-year-old Sanjay Sah and 45-year-old Kabir Mahajan were pulled from the tunnels of a hydro power site. They are the first to be found alive in the tunnels since a flash flood struck the region last week. But hundreds of others are still believed to be trapped underground across six different sites, and rescue efforts are being hampered by thick mud, rock and collapsed sections of the tunnels. More than 1,200 people have been killed across Nepal and Tibet after deadly flash floods 10 days ago. But major questions remain about victims on the Chinese side. While Nepali authorities provide regular updates on search and rescue efforts, information about those who have died and are missing is being tightly restricted by the Chinese government.
0: A mistrial has been declared in the case of US mother Lindsay Clancy, accused of murdering her three children in their Massachusetts home in 2023. Ms. Clancy was charged with three counts of first-degree murder in the deaths of her three children, 5-year-old Cora, 3-year-old Dawson and 8-month-old Callan. Ms. Clancy did not deny killing her children, but her lawyer argued she had been suffering from postpartum psychosis and should not be held criminally responsible. Over 7 days of deliberations, jurors repeatedly told the judge they could not come to a decision and were ordered to keep trying to come to a unanimous verdict. Prosecutors must now decide whether to try Ms. Clancy again with a new jury or whether to offer her a plea deal. The US Treasury has issued new sanctions against a Turkish bank over its alleged ties with Iran, claiming it had helped Tehran transfer oil revenue from China to Turkey, where it was converted to cash and gold. The BBC's Jacob Evans reports.
2: This is the latest move by the US government as part of its Operation Economic Outcast. With the war launched by Washington and Israel in February continuing to push energy prices up, the Trump administration is looking for ways to isolate the Iranian economy. The sanctions on this small investment bank and two of its subsidiaries will see them cut off from the dollar-based financial system and their assets frozen. Anyone doing business with the bank could also face secondary sanctions. Last week, the Emirati branch of Egypt's bank Misr was hit with similar sanctions.
0: Britain's Reform UK leader Nigel Farage claims the party has done nothing wrong after an undercover investigation alleged it broke electoral law by arranging for a foreign donor to pay for political polling. The investigation, broadcast by Britain's Channel 4, concluded that two senior figures in the party arranged for a US company to pay more than $56,000 for three opinion polls commissioned by the party. Such an arrangement could breach British laws on political funding, which ban foreign donations. Mr. Farage, a veteran Brexit campaigner who's under parliamentary investigation over earlier donations, says the investigation aimed to catch the party out.
3: Make no mistake, this was an exercise in entrapment. Let me be clear. The party has done nothing wrong, taken no illegal money. In fact, no money was taken at all.
0: The Kremlin says the possibility of a Ukraine peace settlement remains, but there's no concrete basis for it now. Russia has also declined to confirm if US negotiators Steve Witkoff and Jared Kushner are due to visit Moscow in coming days. Back home, and a total fire ban is in place across Greater Sydney today, with the region facing extreme fire danger. The ban came into effect at midnight with hot and windy conditions forecast across the region. The Rural Fire Service is urging residents to check their bushfire plans and make sure their properties are fire ready. No fires can be lit in the open during the ban, and all fire permits are suspended. A bull bred in the New South Wales Central West has become the most expensive beef animal ever sold in Australia at $420,000. Stud principal at Millamurra, Angus Ross Thompson, who sold the bull, says it holds genes for everything cattle farmers chase, from calving ease to strong weight gains. Mr. Thompson says interested parties from around the world have already expressed interest in the bull's genetics.
4: There's been a lot of interest. There's interest from New Zealand, North America. But that, first things first, he has collected frozen semen, so that's great, but you've got to get the semen before you can sell it. So he'll be going off to a semen collection centre imminently.
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6: Good morning. Very soon, we will take you on a tour of two festivals, one dedicated to the avocado and one dedicated to burning grapevines. They're just classically quirky Aussie festivals, so we'll explore what they're about and how you can enjoy them as well if you happen to be in the neighbourhood. Before we get there, though, Scott Hamilton, business and finance commentator, has joined us. Hello, Scott.
7: Good morning, Ashwin. How are you?
6: It's a good day for me. Which would you go for, avocados or grapevines? What's your go-to agricultural product these days?
7: Well, you know, avocado has a big hit in the household, especially on a Sunday morning when I'm told I have to make breakfast and, you know, hit the avocados with the eggs. So, I think probably that the avocado would be the number one here.
6: You're right. It's avocados during the day, grapevines at night generally, isn't it?
7: That's the one.
6: Very good. Okay, so we have got some finance news. What is happening in the world of money today?
7: Yeah, look, Ashwin, as we know, the US non-farm payrolls data, well, that was released overnight in the US and Friday afternoon their time. But look, the data really blew the market away with its expectations in the US. So jobs increased in the US by 162,000 in August. Now, the forecast was an increase of only 56,000. So that was well and truly blown out of the water there. But we see the US unemployment rate, well, it remains steady at 4.1%. But there is now pressure on the US Central Bank, the Federal Open Markets Committee of the FOMC, to raise rates in the US. As we know, the US inflation rate sits currently at 3.4% and still well above the target of 2% in the US. So the next scheduled meeting for the central bank in the US is the 15th and 16th of September. So it's one we will be watching very, very closely. We know currently the US cash rate band was between 3.50 and 3.75%. So we could see this increasing that very, very soon. But if I look at the markets in the US with that data coming out

0: The S&P 500, the Nasdaq, New York Stock Exchange, all down. Currently, the Dow Jones Industrial down 304 points, or down just over 0.5% to 53,381 points. The ASX 200 here in Australia, that drifted down on the close yesterday, down 14 points to 9,005 points. Asia was mostly up. Europe was mixed. The FTSE pretty much flat at 10,831 points there. The Aussie currency, Aussie market there, was actually up on the crosses overnight. Currently we're at 72.03 cents to the US dollar and $1.22 to the New Zealand dollar. Oil drifted down 31 cents to $90.99 US a barrel. Having said that, oil is still elevated with concerns about the Strait of Hormuz, of course, and the US-Iran issue there. Gold was down $72.90 to $4,467. Seeing a little bit of profit taking over there. And in terms of data for next week, there, Ashwin, no major releases here in Australia. We'll certainly be watching market commentary out of the US. But again, leading a bit further forward into the month, you know, the Reserve Bank of Australia, the Australian Central Bank, will meet on the 28th and 29th of September. So again, with the Australian cash rate currently at 4.35% and inflation well above the 2 to 3% band at 3.5% here in Australia, that'll be also one to watch in towards the end of the month.
1: And we'll keep watching that with you, Scott. Thanks for your time today.
0: You have a great day. Thanks so much, Ashwin.
1: And you as well. Scott Hamilton there, a business and finance commentator, joining us here on ABC Radio Overnights. If you've just joined the program, I'm Ashwin Sedgar, and we're about to take you into the world of Australian festivals, avocados, grapevines. What more could you want on a Saturday morning? This is Way Out West by the Dingoes. I'll be back for the festival tour after that.

0: That is the Dingoes with Way Out West. You know, instead of heading west, why don't we head as far south as we can in this country to Tasmania, where instead of Burning Man, they have their own version of a burning festival. Let's find out what that is with Lisa Cooksley, who's the events manager there and joins you now. Hello, Lisa.
1: Hello, Ashwin.
0: Tell us, what are you burning down there and where has this tradition come from?
1: Oh, lovely. Yes, so it's the burning of the canes. So the canes are what is left over after the pruning of the year. So when we've had the beautiful flourish of grapes in our vintage for the year, all those canes are the dead vines and we cut them off ready for the next new year. So the burning of the canes is exactly that. All the canes, there's hundreds and hundreds of loads of it.
0: Yeah.
1: And we set this beautiful big bonfire and it's just spectacular sparks and fire. And yeah, so it's very traditional, back to the beginning, early days of winemaking, grape harvesting. They burn the canes to stop the disease getting into the new growth. So burning the canes and getting ready for the new bud burst for the new vintage.
0: And fire has such a history of being a ritual purification element. So this feels very elemental, very natural. So I can imagine it's quite therapeutic to be a part of this ceremony. Who gets to watch it? Is it just the staff or is this a big public event?
1: No, absolutely not. It's, we invite people to come in and embrace the change and the spectacular view of the fire, but it's a chance for us to also, you know, get people in to see what there's a bit more than what goes on than the wine in the bottle. So, the end of the old and in with the new, bud burst.
0: Yeah, very much renewal related. What happens to the ash? Can that be returned to the soil?
1: Yes, well, that's a whole part of our whole biodiversity. It's all that coming back into the soil absolutely, you're so right. And in a lot of traditional in vineyards, they put like fires around the vineyard to stop the frost settling on and onto the grapes. So, yeah, very big part of the what we do.
0: I had not heard of the fire burning elements of grape growing. Are there any other grape growing secrets you can let us in on while we have you here this morning?
1: Oh, grape growing secrets. It's actually beautiful watch through at Devil's Corner, the changing of the seasons, because like in summertime it's so beautiful and lush and green and full of grapes, and then when it comes to harvest, like in March, early April, and as soon as the grapes have started to being picked, it just changes. All of a sudden it goes brown and then the leaves start turning golden and drop and then, when the guys come in to prune all the canes then and the bud burst again, it's amazing to watch. It's beautiful.
0: You are lucky living in such a part of the country that's far enough south that you get this genuine changing of the colours. Your autumns and your springs must really colour the landscape very differently. Are your farmers, your grape growers, are they worried at all about the weather? Is this season looking to be kind to them?
1: Well, it's down here it's predicted to be a very dry summer, so we're all preparing for bushfires at this time of the year, but so this time of year now that the buds are bursting, we have to be conscious of any insects or disease and things like that as well. So it's a constantly working down in the vineyard to make sure that we get those grapes for the next vintage. Lots and lots of them and the very best of them.
0: Yes. How does the weather affect the flavour of the grapes, such as dryness in the air?
1: If we kind of don't have that season there, the right weather conditions, the flowers

0: actually don't appear, not too many of them. That'll give us a low yield. Yeah, so it's very, and if we have too much rain when the grapes are at their prime, they will burst. So then we don't have any juices, too much water. So yeah, very conscious of what happens down there.
1: Slightly at the mercy of nature as well. When the last cane burns out, what's the next big job for you on the vineyard?
0: Oh, so now it's just watching for the buds to be bursting and any insects that get in and keeping the possums out.
1: Okay. No one's been able to beat possums, have they? Every time I have a gardening expert on, no one really knows how to deter possums.
0: No, absolutely. They're just prolific down here, and we have a lot of wallabies and deer and all that sort of impact on the vineyard, and then the birds, and yeah, so it's constant monitoring.
1: Are there any other superstitions we need to know about? None of us have heard of this burning grapes. Well, I hadn't. Burning canes. Any other superstitions you all get up to?
0: Oh, well, burning the canes is a big one for us. That's that's just a symbolic of old, out with the old, in with the new. But there are some vineyards that actually bury horns in certain places in the vineyard as well. Yeah, there's a lot of different things that go on. That we do a lot of praying for a good year,
1: So is
0: really.
1: that to attract good rains? Is that the significance of burying the horns?
0: That's right. Yes, yeah, so true. Yeah.
1: Interesting. Goat
0: Yeah,
1: horns,
0: we don't actually.
1: is it a specific animal?
0: I'm not 100% sure. We don't do that at Devil's Corner, but
1: No.
0: in some places they do, yes.
1: Okay.
0: So, yeah. So it's on well, tonight obviously, and we've had some magic days down here in Tassie, and being winter, we don't hide from it down here. We embrace it. And yeah. So, yeah, we're having 17 degrees and that, so it's going to be a beautiful day down here. We've got some incredible food from our Devil's Corner kitchen. Yeah, Tutu Muzz and the Devil, and we've got a really good blues band on tonight to celebrate the burning of the canes. It's Pete Cornelius Band, and we've got our own regular Matilda Wilson playing. So some great music, some good atmosphere. Yeah, all
1: No
0: to
1: goat
0: celebrate
1: horns in the
0: what's
1: soil,
0: going.
1: but otherwise, yeah, it sounds like a really wild event. What are the website or the social media? Where should people go if they'd like to come along?
0: Yeah, just go to devilscorner.com.au. You can purchase tickets on there. Yeah, so it's going to be an incredible day. So when you jump on our website, you can have a look around the site. It's an incredible view out to the Hazards in Coles Bay there. It's an amazing, stunning place. So lots of seating, lots of space. We'll have lantern making on for the kids. We'll have marshmallows on some of those vines we've been speaking of that you can toast over the fire yourself, and some beautiful Devil's Corner wine, mulled wine, and yeah,
1: Yeah.
0: it'll be a lovely night.
1: Sounds like a lovely thing to do in the cold weather. Lisa, thanks for your time today.
0: Thank you so much, Ashwin. Nice to talk to you. And yeah, come on down to
1: One day I
0: Tassie.
1: will make it down, I'll let you know.
0: Fantastic. Thanks for your time, Ashwin.
1: Lisa Cooksley, they're the events manager. I mean, if I do go down to Tassie, it has to involve some kind of vineyard, doesn't it? For sure, at some point. I grew up in New Zealand, though. It feels like the Tasmania of the East, or Tasmania feels like the New Zealand of the West in some ways. Let's take you to another festival that's happening, the Black Butt Avocado Festival. Another celebrated agricultural product is the avocado. Dave Berry joins you from the festival. Hello, Dave.
2: G'day, mate. How are you?
1: Good. So if you just joined, Dave is the vice chairman of this festival. Are there any superstitions around avocados the way there are with grape growing?
2: I don't think so, mate. No.
1: It's a standard crop. Tell us about your festival. What are the highlights of it?
2: Probably the biggest highlight is the avocado roll, which there's several heats throughout the day, and then a final, and the winner is. Gets $1,000.
1: When you say heat, so this is people rolling dressed up as avocados?
2: No. They roll over the reed avocado.
1: Oh, right, okay.
2: So the reed avocado is sort of the more rounder avocado. And they roll that down, I guess, like an alleyway and closest to the pin.
1: Oh, that's good. So it's not like that cheese festival in the UK where everyone falls down a hill dressed as an avocado. So sounds much
2: No,
1: nicer.
2: that'd be pretty funny, but no.
1: Much safer what you've got going on there.
2: Yes, definitely.
1: How did this festival come about? Was this your vision, or where does this come from?
2: No, it started out as a garden festival about 16 years ago. It and then a local farmer, Barry Troustall, and the local medical centre operator, Jeff Connor. They were having a beer in the pub and decided to celebrate the avocado, as there are about 14 avocado farms in the local area. So it came about like to celebrate the farms in the area.
1: Do you think there's a lot of room for people to discover the avocado in a new way, to use it in ways that they haven't considered before if they come along to a festival? New avocado ideas?
2: Definitely. We have some Thermomix demonstrations happening next Saturday, and so we'll give you different ways to cook with avocado. Then we have the avocados for sale, trees for sale, eating competitions, strongman competitions, lots of different things happening.
1: Yeah. Do you like a good guacamole?
2: I do.
1: What's your ingredient? Sour cream, sugar. What's your go-to guacamole?
2: It's just fairly basic, just the avocado and a little bit of heat in there too, though.
1: I like that. A little bit of
2: chili.
1: Yep. Nice. Yep. Yeah. Need a bit of chili. What about some lemon juice?
2: Lemon juice will stop it browning.
1: Oh, it'll stop it browning. Is that a secret? Is it for the avocado preservation?
2: A little bit. Yeah, a little bit.
1: Well, good to know. And there's someone called Alvin the Avocado. Can you explain who Alvin is?
2: Alvin is the mascot for Avocados Australia. And so we borrow him every year, and he makes an appearance at the Avocado Festival.
1: I like that. What does he look like?
2: Literally like a big avocado.
1: Has he got a suit on, a little sunglasses? Yeah,
2: so it's a big a foam suit, and which is a big avocado, and he has a little Kubra hat, and so the couple of little legs hanging at the bottom.
1: I like it. Now, it looks like a very cute costume. What's the connection of avocados to this part of the world that you're from, Black Butt?
2: As I said, there's about 14 farms in the area, and it's a big industry for Black Butt. Blackbutt used to be a logging town, and then sort of was more stronger in cattle. And then there's still a lot of cattle farms in the area, but the avocados are sort of taken over a bit.
1: Can I ask what you avocado farmers think of us in the supermarket squeezing your avocados before we choose the right one?
2: Well, I'm not an avocado farmer myself. Okay, right. So.
1: Do you know what they think of us? Because I feel guilty when I do it, but it feels like the only method I know to choose a good one.
2: Yeah, well, you've got to get the right one, don't you?
1: Exactly, the right level of softness. I'm not sure if there's a better way. Maybe a farmer could share the right way. So you're not a farmer, but you've become involved in this. Is there something about this festival that particularly drew you into it?
2: I like the fact that it's a free event for the community. I'm a local business owner. I own the local hardware, and I've got three kids myself. And so it was just... I like the atmosphere and what it brings to the community as a free event. So it's 100% free to enter. The only thing you're paying for is your food and to enter any games that win a prize.
1: What is Black Butt like beyond the avocados there? What do people do there? Say we come for a visit.
2: We do have an award-winning bakery.
1: Oh, yeah.
2: Yeah, and the other main attraction would be the rail trail. So there's the rail trail, which runs from Yarraman all the way through to Walkeracker in Ipswich, and Black Butt is on that rail trail, and that brings a lot of business to town. And, so there's about walking, riding, horseback riding.
1: Yeah. Bit of nature and a quiet place to get away from. Dave, what's the details if people would like to come along to the Avocado Festival?
2: They can join up on the Black Butt Avocado Festival Facebook page or avocadofestival.com.au. It starts at sort of 8 o'clock. The canteen opens at 7. Main starts at 8 o'clock and runs through to 4 o'clock. But yeah, as I said, it's completely free. So yeah, come along.
1: Sounds fun. Dave, thanks for your time today.
2: No problem at all.
1: That's Dave Berry there, Vice Chairman of the Black Butt Avocado Festival. 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This is Jason Mraz.

0: That's Jason Mraz with I'm Yours. Have you ever gone to a gym and felt intimidated by the free weights and you just run and hide and use the little bench press machine, the little lat pull machine because you're scared of free weights? Are you missing out? Let's discuss resistance training. Should we go free weights? Should we use machines? Why does it matter? Gordon Lynch will be joining you to answer those questions after the news.
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5: ABC News, I'm Eliza Getzey. A mistrial has been declared in the US murder trial of Lindsay Clancy, the former nurse whose defence argued that postpartum psychosis caused her to kill her three young children. Tim Wharton reports.
6: Following a six-week trial in the state of Massachusetts and 38 hours of deliberation, the jury was unable to reach a verdict on whether Lindsay Clancy bears criminal responsibility for killing her children aged 3, 5 and 8 months. The 36-year-old former nurse admitted to strangling them at her home in Duxbury in January 2023. However, her lawyers argued that she could not be held criminally responsible because she was suffering from a rare mental illness that they said made her unable to understand the wrongfulness of her actions. Prosecutors contended that Clancy, who was never formally diagnosed with postpartum psychosis, carefully planned the killings and bears full responsibility for her children's deaths. It's uncertain whether the prosecution will seek a retrial or whether Clancy will remain in custody.
5: Meanwhile, back home in Australia, the family of three people shot dead in North Queensland say they're grateful the shooter has been found guilty of murder. Mervyn and Marie Schwartz and Marie's son, Graham Tighe, were shot and killed at a bogey cattle station in 2022. Graham's brother, Ross Tighe, was also shot, but he survived. 63-year-old Daryl Young was yesterday found guilty of three counts of murder and one of attempted murder by majority verdict. Guy Schwartz, Mervyn's son, says the family welcomes the decision, but no verdict can equal their loss.
7: He robbed two young children of their father. He robbed us of our parents and a brother. He robbed grandchildren and great-grandchildren of their grandparents. He robbed brothers, sisters, and a whole family of people we loved.
5: A Russian drone has struck the headquarters of Ukraine's security service, the SBU, in the centre of Kyiv, injuring 12 people. The BBC's James Landau reports from the Ukrainian capital.
8: For days, Russia's attacked Kyiv around the clock, targeting largely businesses and infrastructure. But now it struck right at the heart of the Ukrainian state. We heard a brief whine before an explosion echoed across the rooftops and smoke rose into the sky. President Zelensky said the drone had hit Ukraine's security service, the SBU. He said it had been aimed directly at the office of the acting head of the service, Oleksandr Poklad. The attack suggests Russia's new fast attack drones are growing in accuracy. It also signals Moscow's ready to step up its strikes before possible talks with US mediators at the weekend.
5: Rescue efforts are continuing in Nepal with emergency teams searching through debris-filled tunnels for hundreds of workers who've been trapped since devastating floods struck last week. Two workers from a blocked hydropower tunnel have been freed 10 days after they were trapped by flash floods that devastated an area on the border with Tibet. It's a boost for Nepal, which has seen more than 1,200 people killed. However, with time passing, the president of the International Tunneling and Underspace Association, Arnold Dix, says hope is fading to find more victims alive.
9: This is absolutely squarely up the middle of miracle territory. Big teams of people are working on this. We've got men with shovels and their hands digging underground in tunnels to people on computers comparing satellite imagery with what we're getting from helicopters and historical drawings. And in the end, a good dose of miracle.
5: South Sydney has celebrated Jai Arrow's 100th NRL game with a commanding victory over a below-strength Sydney Roosters at the Sydney Football Stadium. Andrew Moore has the report.
10: A sellout crowd at the SFS of 41,513 were highly emotional when Jai Arrow took to the field. Jai diagnosed earlier this year with motor neurone disease, but the NRL and South and the Roosters in this case allowed him onto the field for his 100th NRL game, and there was emotion all around. On the field, South Sydney raced in 10 tries to 4 against a Roosters team without at least 12 regular first graders. Campbell Graham scored two of them. Latrell Mitchell had a a successful return from injury in terms of a start tonight. And the Roosters, with a young team, scored four tries, but they lose three in a row heading into the finals. The Dolphins have secured third spot on the table, beating Gold Coast at Robina 24 points to 20. Andrew Moore, ABC Sport, Sydney.
5: And big crowds have flocked to Outback Queensland this weekend for the iconic Birdsville races. Thousands of travellers have made the trek from all over Australia to attend the two-day race meet, dubbed the Melbourne Cup of the Outback. This afternoon, horse trainers and jockeys will compete in the Birdsville Cup for a prize of $70,000. This year marks 144 years of the beloved event. This is ABC News.
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0: A couple of quick public service announcements before we begin. We had just talked about the Black Butt Avocado Festival. Anonymous writes, Black Butt also has a great country pub, which was not mentioned. Very community committed. I like that. Black Butt gets together at the pub. And look, this is more of a confession. I just think as a nation, we need to stop mangling supermarket avocados. It's not fair to them. I know they make good profits, but we just walk in there, we squeeze their avocados to see if they're ripe. Surely there's a better way. Ken has it. Ken from Rock Valley. Oh no, sorry, the Rock Valley Rambler says, Hi Ash, a shiny avocado is not ripe. As it ripens, the skin becomes more matte looking and darker. So that's the key. Look for a dull, non-shiny avocado. Maybe that's the key to ripeness. But I don't know. Are they watching us when they're squeezing the avocados? They know we do it. They know. But we keep going. Okay. If you do not have the strength to squeeze a supermarket avocado, perhaps it's time to hit the gym. We have a conversation coming up on resistance training, whether you need to use the machines or the free weights. What might even be the difference? That's coming up in just a couple of minutes with Professor Gordon Lynch.

0: That is The Flower by Casey Chambers here on ABC Radio Overnights. Here's a scenario. You walk into the gym, I do this, and I just hit the machines, the leg machine, the chest, the lateral pull down. But is that the gym equivalent of using a stroller? Should we be using, like grown-ups, the free weights, or is the machine just as effective? I don't know. But someone who does is Professor Gordon Lynch, who is the director of the Centre for Muscle Research in the Department of Physiology at the University of Melbourne, and is here to explain the difference. Hello, Gordon.
1: Hello, Ashton. I like the stroller analogy. That's very good.
0: Is it time for me to grow up? Do I need to hit the free weights, Gordon?
1: Look, when it comes to resistance training, you know, we've got many options, and we're spoiled for choice. And each type of equipment has advantages and disadvantages, and one may be more appropriate depending upon, you know, your needs. It could be about whether you've got access to certain equipment, and it could be, of course, your training experience. So what I'd like to cover is some advantages for each of them, and then at the end we'll sort of say, well, how do you decide how to use them? So I'll start with free weights and the advantages of free weights. So if we're talking about free weights, we're talking about dumbbells, barbells, kettlebells. You know, so we've got the short dumbbells, they've got the long bar, which is the barbell, and the kettlebells, which are those sort of odd-shaped ones with the handle. And they generally can target specific muscles or muscle groups, but generally other muscles are involved as well. And these are sort of secondary muscles which help keep the body stable and provide a base of support while the primary muscle does the task. So if you're doing a barbell curl, which is a lifting the weight upwards towards your shoulder, which is primarily an exercise, say, for the muscles of the front of the upper arm, there are other muscles being activated as well in the back and the shoulders and other muscles of the arm, all stabilizing those actions. And if we're standing, of course, there's more core involvement, there's the legs being activated. So a lot of other muscles are being used, you know, to stabilize the muscles. But if you're using a machine, those stabilizer muscles have much less contribution to the exercise, and they, you know, they sort of try and make it as specific to that target muscle as possible. But everyday exercises, if we're opening doors or pushing a shopping trolley or pushing the stroller, perhaps, Ashwin, you know, stabilizer muscles are used always when we're performing those tasks. So free weights, I think, should be part of those exercise programs. When you're using a machine, the movements have a sort of fixed action. You know, they go in one particular plane. But with free weights, the method of how you perform an exercise has a little bit more individuality in that you can, say, change the width of the grip on the bar, and you can do, you know, various variations on a theme with those free weights. Machines, you know, it depends on accessibility. You can go to if you're lucky enough to go to a well-equipped gymnasium, a fitness facility, whatever it is, and there's this, you know, a incredible arrangement of machines. That's fantastic, but not everyone has access to that. Free weights, on the other hand, are a lot more accessible and can be used by anyone. So there's a few advantages there for the free weights. But that's not to say that the machines don't have advantages as well. If you're training alone and you don't have someone who's there to spot you, that is to help you if you're getting into a bit of trouble or whatever, machines can be, I think, a safe alternative, especially if you're new to exercise, because weight machines typically have built-in safety devices that help prevent, you know, extremes of movement and sometimes can take the place of having that spotter. So for people new to exercise, and we're always encouraging people to take up exercise, machines can make it easier to learn the proper way to exercise in a safer way. Machines can typically target specific groups, and I mentioned that before when we're comparing with the free weights. So there's a machine called the pec-deck machine, which is targeting the upper chest muscles, the pectoral muscles. Isolation exercises are much easier, I think, to perform with machines than using dumbbells or barbells. And I particularly like using cable machines because, you know, that's with pulleys and weight stacks, because it's different from lifting the free weights, and it gives you a lot more control over the movement, and you can maintain tension at certain points along the exercise. So that's a personal preference of mine. But when you're using, you know, dumbbells and other things, and you're changing plates, that can take a lot of time as well. So machines take less time to set up. They're sort of we talk about circuit training in recent weeks. You can have different machines for different parts of the body, and you can move from one to the other. And that's a very easy way of doing that. But if you don't have access to equipment, then body weight exercises Even resistance bands can be alternatives. Now, bodyweight training is a pretty attractive option because it's free and it doesn't take much space. You know, push-ups and lunges and crunches, they're all great exercises which can be included into a proper training program. Resistance bands, you've seen those different coloured thick resistance bands, and yeah, the different colour gives them a bit, you know, they're all different sort of resistances. They're pretty accessible and not so expensive as well as the free weight. So you can buy bands that provide that different resistance, so you can scale up or down depending upon the exercise you're doing. And that's a gentler way of doing resistance training than using, say, free weights or machines. It can be easier on the joints. If you've got an injury, if you're in rehab with a therapist after surgery or something like that, and you can use them very safely if you're working out by yourself. So there's no need to have someone on hand to perform a resistance band exercise. There's no risk of you dropping a weight on your foot or your hand like I've done before. So there's some pretty good exercise options. So the final thing I'd like to say, Ashwin, about this is, you know, if you're spoiled for choice, how do you decide? Now, it always starts with a health check. I've always said, before you start doing resistance training, you hear someone on the radio saying you should be doing resistance training, get checked by your GP or your specialist first, get the all clear, yes, that resistance training is appropriate for you, and then you can go to the next step about designing a training program, have maybe going to a personal trainer. Usually most gyms have good programs for these things now. But if you're new to training, machines are good first choices. You can spend time learning those exercises. And then as you get more experienced, you can start introducing the free weights as well. So if you're an inexperienced lifter, I think, you know, the weight machines promote safety, reduce the likelihood of injury, and then you introduce the free weights later on when you're experienced. But I think it's about variety as well. The real key to obtaining benefits from resistance training is to stick with the program. It's all about consistency. And, you know, free weights, I think they'll provide a superior all-round workout. But for variety, I think a program ideally should have a mixture of exercises using free weights and machines and body weight exercises and so on. But if you're changing that stimulus that the muscle's receiving through different types of training, then that's one way to ensure that we've got the body being challenged and adapting to that challenge and improving as we get better and more experienced. So once you're familiar with the techniques and the safety, I think the best bet is to combine the different methods that we've discussed. Each of them has their pros and cons, and you need to weigh up what's suitable for you, with safety being forefront.

0: prevent or keep or make type 2 muscle fibers? Are there different kinds, short and fast twitch muscle fibers? Can you perhaps explain the kind of fibers that are being developed, Gordon, with different types of resistance training?
1: Yeah, so that's a good question. So with resistance training, one of the advantages of this is that we're activating all types of muscle fibers that are there within particular muscles. So we have different types of fibers within our muscles. There's the type 1, which are typically the slow fibers, and the type 2 fibers, which are the faster fibers. And there's subtypes of those fibers in both categories. But in the simplest case, we have, fast and slow. When we're doing resistance training, the reason why we're advocating resistance training so often now is because it's one of those ways about preserving muscle, especially as we get older. And that's because we're recruiting muscle fibers that sometimes we're not going to be recruiting unless we're challenging. So there may be times where we're not exercising, we're not exerting ourselves, and we're not recruiting, especially what Angela described as the type 2 fibers. That's the fastest fibers within our muscles. Resistance training, if it's a progressive type of training and we're lifting progressively heavier loads, as the exercise becomes more difficult, you start to recruit those faster fibers. And so one of the benefits of resistance training is that not just the slow, but the fast muscle fibers are benefiting as well. And if we're recruiting those, the notion of use it or lose it, I'm not a huge fan of that, but in this case, it's true because we're activating those fibers which are essential for preserving quality of life, because we use those type 2 fibers, getting out of a chair, opening a cupboard, all things involving sort of strength and power, doing something with speed, involves these types of fibers. And that's why we're advocating resistance training, I think, so much now. In the last 20 years or so, the evidence is so clear that resistance training can benefit people of all ages, both sexes. Everyone benefits from this. It just has to be done in a safe and effective way, and it starts by thinking about the choices that are available. So a good question from Angela, and that's the reason why we're pushing the message about resistance training so often.
0: Pamela has asked, does Gordon know about enabled fitness gyms in South Australia for disabled people, where all the equipment is modified for people in wheelchairs like me and NDIS approved?
1: Oh, I like that. Now, I'm not familiar, but I will get familiar, because this is a topic that I like to cover every so often. So that's a great suggestion. I will look. So that's in Adelaide, is it? Okay.
0: Yes, South Australia, yes. And that's one we can look into as well. Gordon, when I arrive at the gym, I'm okay with lifting free weights if it's for bicep curls because it feels manageable. But squats for the legs, that feels like I could put my back out and I'd rather just do leg curls or something. I run away to the machine. Are there certain muscle groups where we have to be particularly careful, especially our lower back?
1: I think the exercise choices comes from, I think, the exercise prescription that's being provided to you. Remember, when we talk about resistance training in particular, it's not something you pick up off the shelf and say, this program is what Arnold Schwarzenegger did, so therefore I'll do what he did. Now, that's not the way it's done. We have different capacities, especially if we're new to exercise. The last thing we want to do is get injured by performing an exercise that's not suitable for us. So there may be certain things which are more challenging. So you mentioned about squats. They're a very challenging exercise, and it may be something we may not do, depending upon whether you've got that physical capacity to do it, but it's something you may work towards. So the safety aspect is learning how to do the techniques, the lifting the technique properly. And that comes with breaking down the sort of motion that's required. But it also, I think, for me, it's something I would step into at an intermediate level. If you're a beginner, this is why I'm saying that sometimes those leg machines, as you say, it could be a leg extension exercise, it could be a leg press exercise, it could be a leg curl exercise. All these machines are designed to work different muscles of the legs, and that's a very good way to get started, I think, to get those muscles activated. As you get a little bit better, especially if you're a little bit older, it may be that lunges might be a good exercise with dumbbells and so on. But if it's about squats, then Ashwin, I think we need to be thinking, is it safe for me to do? Yes, it can be. It can be safe for anyone to do, but it really depends on the physical capacity, whether you've got existing injuries and so on. And that's why the prescription, the exercise,

0: prescription should be personalised, and it should be something which is designed for you and your capabilities, with that progression built into it, to make it challenging over time, but something which builds in safety at all levels.
1: Professor Gordon Lynch is with you from the University of Melbourne, answering our fitness questions. Carolyn has asked, good morning, I do resistance training in my own gym. Am I better doing more reps or pushing harder with heavier weights? Gordon, this is a fantastic question, because I don't know, should we be doing 6 reps or 10 reps? How many sets? Yeah. What's the ideal? What's the latest knowledge about that balance?
0: Yeah, there's a lot of debate about, you know, how many sets and repetitions we should be doing. It's a topic that I will cover specifically. But just briefly for Carolyn, I think it depends, Carolyn, on what your goal is. Is it about muscle endurance? Is it about strength? Is it about building bigger muscles? Because we can get sweet spots for those different things in terms of combinations of sets and repetitions for that outcome. But it starts with, what do you want to achieve? So if you're lifting lighter loads but more repetitions, typically it's going to be a more endurance or an anti-fatigue type exercise. So that'll help you perform tasks for longer during everyday life, you know, during your everyday activity. If it's about strength, typically if you're lifting a little bit, something a little bit more challenging, it's a little bit heavier, and that means you're going to be lifting for fewer repetitions. And that's simply because you will fatigue and you'll start to lose control of the thing if it's going to be very heavy. So we need to work towards that. But it starts with defining what you want to achieve from the exercise or the program, and that's when the number of sets and repetitions comes into it. This is a topic I'd like to cover in a little bit more detail, because there has been some data over the last 5 years which has changed some perceptions about where the repetition continuum and where benefits lie. That's something I think which will be of general interest to most people who perform resistance training. So I think Carolyn will get benefit from that more in-depth discussion, but that's a teaser for what's to
1: come. Sure. We'll come back to that conversation. In the meantime, Darren has called us from Beverly. Hello, Darren.
2: Okay, how are you going today?
1: Good, thank you. What's your question for Gordon?
2: Well, I've worked on farms all my life, which is very physical work, but shearers are very, very, very fit. And I was just wondering, you know, they have to pull a big sheep out and they have to shear it and bend over and everything. But after lunch, there was a shearer there. I'd see he'd have like a broomstick, put it behind his head, held up with his arms, and he'd twist and turn before he started again. Is there a reason for that?
0: Well, I think, Darren, it's really about warming up before you get stuck into the exercise. So we always would advocate, you know, sometimes we forget that doing activities like that. Now, shearing is a pretty demanding thing. It's about preparing the body for the task ahead. It's the same as if you're going into a gym to do an exercise. It's the same thing before you prepare for a run outside. It's about warming up the body and preparing it for that challenge. So that shearer was doing. He was actually preparing his body for the task ahead. So limbering that way, making sure they've got range of motion, simple things that will help hopefully prepare the body for what lies ahead. My hope would be it would help prevent injuries as well, because the muscle is better prepared for the task. Okay? That's where often some injuries occur, is when you're not prepared and you start doing the task and something goes here or there, and that's because you haven't prepared properly. So this is a work task, but it doesn't really matter. It's about exercising muscles to perform that task. Therefore, let's prepare the body for that challenge, and that's what that shearer was doing. So he was doing the right thing.
1: Thank you for that. Thank you for that call, Darren. Good morning, Ashwin. I've had an accident. I did have an accident last week and managed to tear the muscle in the front of my right forearm. I've dislocated the thumb too. What is the nature of that muscle, please? That's from Nola Gordon.
0: What's the nature of that muscle?
1: Can you tell us anything about that muscle?
0: A lot of those muscles would be used for grip. So it may be that for a time, you know, she won't be able to do some resistance training or holding the bar, but there may be alternative exercises that can be done. What I would suggest is getting in touch with a good rehab physiotherapist who's going to be able to allow you, you know, design some exercises there to get that function back. So that's something we would hold off from doing heavy lifting and so on, but there could be some ways to get that muscle. Essentially, if it's important for extension or for flexion, then you know that's about holding onto the bar and doing things safely. If that's compromised, then I would be advocating.

0: that that she'd do something else under the direction of that allied health professional.
1: Gordon, there's a couple of minutes to the news, but a question has come in saying hydro pool exercises with a physio have been life-changing for my injured knee. A noodle and leg exercises in warm water is better for people over 70, 45 minutes, building up to twice a week. That's from Chrissy.
0: Yeah, that's, the hydrotherapy is often a desirable thing because, yes, it's the warm water makes it a nice environment to do the exercises, but also the water is providing resistance as well. So it's a type of resistance training, a little bit more gentle, and you can perform various exercises while you're submerged. So you've got sometimes wear a weight there, a buoyancy vest to keep your head above, and you can do running exercises. In this case, we're talking about more gentle exercises, about movement through or wading and so on. That's as you're moving through that water, it's providing resistance and making the muscles work harder. And that's a very gentle way, but an effective way to get muscles stronger, especially if we're older and we haven't exercised previously. It's a good way and a good entry. It's a good form of rehab as well because the muscles bathe in that warm water. It's a pretty pleasant environment, and people can do exercise more than they can in cold water. And I think the hydrotherapy is something which is, it's got a lot of attention and used routinely throughout the world.
1: It's very soothing to go back into the water. Professor Gordon Lynch, thanks for your time today.
0: Thanks a lot, Ashwin.
1: Gordon is the director of the Centre for Muscle Research in the Department of Physiology at the University of Melbourne. That is our conversation on resistance training. Go out and do some exercise if it's viable for you to do so. I'm Ashwin Sekhar. This has been ABC Radio Overnights. It is now news time.
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3: ABC News. Good morning, I'm Eliza Getzey. A judge in the US state of Massachusetts has declared a mistrial in the triple murder case of 36-year-old mother Lindsay Clancy. Kaysen Ho has more from Washington.
4: After almost 40 hours of deliberations over 7 days, the jury was unable to reach a unanimous verdict on whether Lindsay Clancy was criminally responsible for strangling her three young children in 2023. The 36-year-old doesn't deny the killings, but has argued she had postpartum psychosis and couldn't distinguish between right and wrong. Her defense attorney attempted to block or delay the mistrial, indicating a single juror was holding out on a unanimous decision, but the Massachusetts Supreme Court refused that appeal. The prosecution will decide whether to retry the case.
3: A North Queensland grazier will be sentenced on Monday over a deadly shooting at Bogey near Bowen in 2022. Chloe Chumicki has the details.
5: The jury in the Supreme Court trial in Townsville found 63-year-old Daryl Valroy Young guilty of the shooting murder of Mervyn and Marie Schwartz and her son Graham Tye and the attempted murder of her other son Ross Tye. Young called the victims to the gate of his property, Shannonvale Station, on August 4, 2022 to discuss missing cattle. He shot dead Mervyn, Marie and Graham while Ross, who was also shot, escaped and raised the alarm. Young claimed he was never at the scene, but on Friday, the jury returned a unanimous guilty verdict on the three murders and a majority guilty verdict for attempted murder. He'll be sentenced on Monday afternoon.
3: Rescue crews in Nepal continue to search debris-filled tunnels for hundreds of workers feared trapped after the devastating floods 10 days ago. South Asia correspondent Rachel Clayton reports from Kathmandu.
6: Two workers, 30-year-old Sanjay Sar and 45-year-old Kabir Maharajan, were rescued from within the tunnels of a hydropower site on Friday. They are the first people to be found alive and pulled from the tunnels since a flash flood struck the region 10 days ago. But hundreds of others are still believed to be trapped underground across about six different sites. Rescue efforts are being hampered by thick mud, rock and collapsed sections of the tunnels. A drone operator who was volunteering with the Nepali Army told the Associated Press some tunnels are filled with mud like toothpaste in a tube. At one hydropower project, he used a drone to search to the end of a tunnel but found no sign of life.
3: Nigel Farage, a leading right-wing populist figure in Britain, has described a documentary where he was secretly filmed as a hoax. Here's Europe correspondent Elias Kluwer from London.
7: UK broadcast.

0: Master Channel 4 and investigative journalism group Verbatim produced a documentary where staffers for the populist right-wing Reform UK party appear to welcome donations from a fake foreign backer. Under UK law, only people on the UK's electoral register can donate to political parties. The staffers appear to suggest a way around the rules and organise a meeting to discuss the arrangement with party leader Nigel Farage. Mr Farage claims he and his staff were entrapped.
1: The party has done nothing wrong.
0: Major parties are calling for an independent probe into the documentary, and Mr Farage is already under investigation over another donation scandal.
2: A total fire ban is in place across Greater Sydney today, with the region facing extreme fire danger. The ban came into effect at midnight, with hot and windy conditions forecast across the region. The Rural Fire Service is urging residents to check their bushfire plans and make sure their properties are fire ready. No fires can be lit in the open during the ban, and all fire permits are suspended. Researchers say drones, thermal imaging and artificial intelligence are helping scientists better understand and protect penguins. More than 200 of the world's leading penguin experts have gathered on Phillip Island in Victoria for the International Penguin Conference, sharing the latest research and strategies on H5N1 bird flu. More than 1,500 penguins have been vaccinated against bird flu so far. And in the AFL, Geelong veteran Patrick Dangerfield has helped launch his side into the semi-finals, defeating Carlton at the MCG. The Cats weathered an early challenge from the Blues to finish 14-23-107 to 11-8-74 in the elimination final, with 36-year-old Dangerfield leading the come-from-behind victory with 5 goals. The win sets up a semi-final against the Fremantle Dockers in Perth next week. Dangerfield says the team's resilience was crucial in the victory.
3: We knew it would be tougher the longer the game went, and it sort of transpired that way. But really proud of our guys. So for it not to be perfect, to continue to grind, and then to execute the way that we did was really pleasing.
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8: Hello, Hilary Harper with you for an hour of arts and culture chat and a literary challenge for you today. 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But you'll get some help and inspiration today from three Australian writers from different fields. Nadine Garner, who's written for the stage and screen and performed on them. Rapper, writer and poet Omar Musa, and poet, illustrator and author Maxine Beniba Clark. That's on the book show soon. They'll also talk about how we might approach books that have become problematic with age and changing attitudes. And on Critics' Corner, you'll find out just how cutthroat a TV writer's room can get with the ABC's own James O'Loughlin. This is ABC Radio National. Books shape writers just as much as writers shape books. And three writers and performers will explain on the book show today which great Australian works have affected their artistic evolution. Maxine Beniba Clark, Omar Musa and Nadine Garner.
9: 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And this is The Book Show. I'm Claire Nichols. And we want to know, what are your favourite ever Australian books? Sarah Lestrange, what kind of books are we talking about?
10: Everything and anything, as long as it is Australian. Very broad. So it's fiction, non-fiction, you know, romance lovers, we want to hear from you, crime readers, cookbook connoisseurs, and of course, we want your favourite Australian classics as well. History, memoir, biography. I think you get the idea. It's
9: kind of... It can be anything.
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0: And you can vote from today. We will then count up the votes for the live countdown on the weekend of the 17th and 18th of October here on ABC Radio National. I can't wait for that.
1: I know. It's my favourite time of year. And to vote, it's pretty simple. If you did it last year, you'll know. You just need to go to the ABC Radio National website and you can choose up to 10 books. And if you're struggling, there is an inspiration guide. You know, if you need help with remembering book titles or author names.
0: But I should say, if your favourite book isn't on the inspiration list, you can still include it in the vote. You've just got to enter it manually. You have a few weeks to get voting, but don't sleep on this. Will you be voting, Sarah?
1: Yeah, I think so. It's in the job description. I love voting in elections and for books.
0: What will you be voting for?
1: Well, today I will be voting for, Elizabeth Harrower's The Watchtower. It's kind of domestic gothic at its finest, and it's dark, it's brooding, it's quite emotionally difficult. Yeah, so The Watchtower by Elizabeth Harrower.
0: Okay, that's your current number one.
1: Yeah. Now, are you going to surprise me with your choice, Claire?
0: I don't think I'm going to surprise you. I'm going to talk about Cloud Street, of course, by Tim Winton. I'm a West Australian and I just don't know that there's a better novel almost ever.
1: Well, you know, I have been listening to the audiobook and I am loving it. So it is so deserved.
0: I've read it so many times. I can't get enough of it. But to kick off the Top 100 Australian Books vote, Sarah, you have sat down with some fabulous guests at the Melbourne Writers Festival in front of a live audience.
1: Yeah, can you believe it? I had the author Maxine Beniba Clark, the newly crowned Miles Franklin Literary Award winner Omar Musa, and the actor Nadine Garner, who you know from the Henderson Kids and maybe the Dr. Blake mysteries. So very exciting panel.
0: Yeah, real star power there. So we're going to start by finding out about the Australian books they were reading as kids.
1: Yeah, and we'll start with Maxine Beniba Clark. She's a poet, children's book author and illustrator. She's the author of the much-loved memoir, The Hate Race. You and I both love that book. Mm-hmm. And the award-winning book of short stories, Foreign Soil, which is taught in schools. And her latest book is Beautiful Changelings. Maxine, do you naturally reach for Australian titles in your reading?
2: Yeah, I definitely do. I think because I'm looking for the work of my contemporaries. But also, you know, I grew up in a time where I feel like Australian writing was just coming into fruition. There was still that kind of slight cultural cringe about an Australian narrative. I'm still, I guess, grappling with the idea of what is an Australian story. So now it's something that I kind of naturally gravitate towards, but for a while here it was a deliberate choice to reach for Australian stories.
1: And Maxine is sounding a bit croaky because she's been doing spoken word events and talking to kids, so she's been working really hard for these last few weeks. Lucky kids, I reckon. And Nadine Garner, okay, who grew up watching the Henderson Kids? Woo! Yes, me too. It's funny how the books we read and the TV we see as kids really stays with us, right? But of course, Nadine has done so much more. You've seen her on the screen for the Dr. Blake mysteries. She's won a Best Actress at the 1988 Australian Film Institute Awards, has appeared in many, many TV roles and on the stage. Nadine, are you a patriotic reader?
3: I think being an actor that's very dedicated to Australian storytelling, I tell Australian stories more on screen and on stage than I do reading privately. So I think I am tending toward more Australian literature now because I'm trying to understand who we are now, because I think we're kind of a society in massive change. And so I tend to kind of look out and listen out for the voices in Australian writing that I should be listening to. Across my life, I don't know if I've privileged it. I think I have to thank schools for privileging Australian literature at times. I think they've done a good job with that. Have they always chosen the right voices? I'm not sure.
1: And Omar Musa, he's a visual artist, a poet, spoken word performer, playwright, novelist, short story writer, rapper. Did I miss anything, Omar?
4: No, that's about it.
1: Yeah?
4: Scallywag.
1: And Omar's the author of two novels, Here Come the Dogs, and his latest is Fierce Land. Do Australian subjects and authors shape what you read?
4: Yeah, definitely. I think a lot of my work's in conversation with my contemporaries, like Maxine. Our first books came out in exactly the same year. So we've been sort of bouncing our work off each other for a long time. But I feel really lucky to have sort of come of age in this era of Australian literature. But I think also as a kid, you know, schools definitely did privilege some amazing young adult authors when I was growing up in the 90s. And yeah, I'm looking forward to discussing those in a little bit.
1: Yeah, well, so great. So please give everyone a big round of applause. So I want to take a tour through your reading lives to find out what Australian books have sustained you from childhood to now. Because as I mentioned, there's this strong emotional connection we have to books we read as children. And I'm very attached to books that I've read to my children. Omar, so you come from a family steeped in poetry and performance and writing. Your dad's a poet, your mum's in theatre. So what were you reading as a kid?
4: I was really lucky to grow up in an artistic household that really valued reading and going to the library. And actually in Queanbeyan, where I grew up, there was an old secondhand bookshop just on the other side of the block. So I remember my parents used to take me there, and you know, books were like 50 cents or $1 in those days. So my parents would sometimes give me a little $2 coin and be like, oh, you know, go crazy on what you want to buy. I remember they gave me The Monster That Ate Canberra. Being a proud Queanbeyanite and growing up in Canberra, that made me feel, you know, very proud of where I was from. And, you
1: so
4: know,
1: this
4: the,
1: is
4: Bunyip,
1: an illustrated
4: the Bunyip
1: book.
4: Was like the original, the OG outsider in Australia. So I could really relate to that Bunyip, you know, turning up, being, you know, voraciously hungry, wanting to eat Parliament House. I've been sort of trying to do that ever since in my writing. I was a big fan of the magic pudding. I think also because I was a glutton, I loved the idea of a ever-replenishing...
1: So this is Norman Lindsay?
4: Pudding. Yeah, Norman Lindsay, 1912, I believe. Yeah, I remember loving those. And the fact that they were really Australian and local was something that resonated with me. And then I remember my father giving me lots of folk tales from around Asia, but also giving me some Aboriginal Dreamtime stories, like Tiddalik, the frog that drank all the water, and then some from far north Australia, from Cape York, the Quinkin stories, and I'm finding those like really, really scary. But all of those things together, I remember, just really got my imagination inflamed, and I just loved reading them, especially because they were local.
1: Yeah. And Nadine, you grew up in Melbourne in the eastern suburbs.
3: Yeah.
1: Is there a book that stayed with you? You mentioned primary school before. Is there a book that stayed with you from primary school?
3: Yeah, I'm just listening to Omar. I'm just remembering those cozy times in the library in primary school where, you know, you'd go in and there'd be this beautiful sort of safe place and you'd sit on the floor and the librarian would sit there and read you a book. And I think those days have gone. Like, I think we don't have, maybe the kids don't have that sense of safety or wonder in libraries the way they used to. And I don't want to sit here and talk about, you know, the old world and all is lost. But I do have such fondness for the magic that my librarian, Mrs. Rand, she'd sit there with her pearls and her glasses and she'd just open books and it just felt so wondrous and amazing. So that was my early childhood. I think there's a book that stayed with me as I became a more mature reader, and that was Playing Beattie Bo by Ruth Park. It was one of those first books that sort of opened my adult imagination in some ways. It was a kind of coming-of-age book, but it was also kind of magic realism. And it was just not always the book that Ruth Park is remembered for, but was certainly really impactful for me, yeah.
1: Yeah, so we remember Harp in the South. And, I mean, Ruth Park was, I think she was born in New Zealand, but, you know, we in Australia, we like to take on
3: we
1: other
3: inherit,
1: people's.
3: Yeah, we like to claim them.
1: Especially New Zealanders, but definitely capturing Australia in many of its parts, yeah. And Maxine, what about you? Because you've written and illustrated children's books. So what books were you drawn to as a child?
2: Yeah, it's funny. My mum rang me a couple months ago and she said, I was in the local library and I saw this little Indian Australian girl with this massive stack of books. And you know when you can only borrow 20? and you have to cull them. She said, I went up and I said, you remind me of my, you know, my youngest daughter, and she's a writer now. And I'm thinking, these poor people. Mum's having this nostalgic trip down memory lane and they're just trying to borrow books. But yeah, I was obsessed with libraries as a kid and obsessed with reading. I remember in terms of picture books, the three that stick out are Possum Magic. And it's funny because my mum's an actor, and a few years ago, just post-pandemic, she got the role of Grandma Poss in the stage adaptation. And I hadn't read the book for ages, and I went to the kind of opening, and just to see these kids respond to the story, and I didn't remember what I loved about the story, and just realising, you know, the possum gets turned invisible. And then she kind of is like, Grandma, I want to be visible again. Just the profoundness of not being seen and thinking of my story as a kid, being, you know, a black migrant kid and feeling like you're not seen. I was only as an adult watching my mum play out this, you know, gorgeous story for this room full of kids. I was like, okay, that's why I love the story. Another one, which is one I've brought, The Tram to Bondi Beach, illustrated by Julie Vivas, who illustrated Possum Magic. And again, I reread this once Sarah asked me to do this panel, and it's almost like an adult short story. It's about this kid, Kieran O'Grady, who's obsessed with trams. And it's set, written in 1981, and I was born in 79, so obviously came out at just the right time for me. And he's obsessed with trams, and he's obsessed with this big boy. You know, Kieran's like maybe 13 or something. He's obsessed with this big boy who gets to sell newspapers on the tram. And he kind of, you know, winds through the outside of the tram, and he's hanging onto the railings, and finally he gets this job, you know, working the trams, and the big boy, Saxon, I think his name is so mean to him. It's like, this is my turf, and, you know, you have to stand down there. You can't come on the tram. And it's a really adult, it's almost like an adult short story. So when I read this book, I didn't feel like I was condescended to. And the third one, My Place by Nadia Wheatley, which is a book that kind of looks at one piece of land and the various generations that have lived there.
1: And I can hear the audience sort of responding to these books that you're talking about, which is really powerful. It's kind of like this shared and collective memory. On ABC Radio National, I'm Sarah Lestrange, discovering the Australian books that have shaped authors Maxine Beniba Clark, Omar Musa and actor Nadine Garner to inspire you for Radio National's Top 100 Australian Books of All Time countdown. So we've discovered childhood. Let's move on to the teen years. It's when we're expected to read for school, and maybe we start branching out. Nadine, you've been on our television screen since you were 13 in The Henderson Kids. Was there much time for reading?
3: Oh, I think so. I'd have spent a lot of time in my life reading and learning scripts. And sometimes I'm part of a little book club with some friends of mine, and, you know, their reading is so broad and profound. And I actually think I've read less than other people who love books, because a great deal of my time is devoted to learning texts. Sometimes I've wondered whether those texts that I've been immersed in have actually dictated parts of my life.
1: Oh, and like what?
3: So when I was 16, 17, I made a film called Mull, which was based on a Bron Nichols book called Mull Away, which is a coming-of-age book set in St Kilda about just a regular girl trying to hold her life together. Her mum's dying of cancer, and she gets thrust into motherhood, having to look after her two younger siblings. And I, after making that film, I then went on to live in St Kilda. Sometimes look at my life and go, are the texts that I'm performing writing my life? I know that sounds a little glib, but I have just reflected on that and thought, you know, there's a profound relationship I have to texts, and it's not just a novel that I read. I actually embody the texts and I perform them, and then they tell me how to live my life. So it's an interesting counterpoint that I'm not a writer, but in some ways the books write me in a way. So it's a profound love I have for texts and a profound relationship that I have to them, yeah.
1: And you mentioned your reading was influenced, of course, by what was suggested at school. Was there any books that were coming up through school that you were reading from that time, like Sally Morgan?
3: Yeah, Sally Morgan's My Place is obviously a text that still just makes me cry because of the profound sadness of that story and the immense importance of that voice in 1987 when it was published, that we hadn't heard that Indigenous story before. And revisiting that text, I just think it's told with such grace that there's no malice, there's no hatred, there's just a laying bare of the facts of how Indigenous peoples were treated back in the 30s and 40s, and the very beautiful, you know, the detail in the recollections that are just published for us just to think on. There's such generosity in that text, and it still should be on the syllabus, I think. It's a profound piece of historical writing, yeah.
0: Maxine and Omar, what about you? Were you reading books by Indigenous authors through school, like with these on the curriculum? Like, Omar, your father was suggesting stories, but what about through school?
4: No, I mean, I was really lucky. I had some amazing primary school. I had an amazing primary school English teacher, Ms. Patterson. So shout out to her. I think she probably would be listening into this.
0: Oh, great. Hi, Ms. Patterson, wherever you are.
4: Yeah. She was amazing, actually, because I don't know why, but she identified some little element of talent in me in these, like, really gory horror stories that I would write. And she started directing me a little bit more towards poetry. But I don't think at that time Indigenous stories were as much part of the curriculum as far as I can remember. But I'm thinking a bit more, like, I really liked Isabel Carmody in those times, Oba Newton. I remember Scatterlings that she wrote. That
0: was, so these, like, are fantasy novels?
4: These are more fantasy ones. So, those Indigenous stories weren't coming out, I think, again, and didn't surface again for me in terms of reading until university, sadly. And so in those sort of late primary school, early teen years, I think those fantasy books of Isabel Carmody. I remember with Scatterlings, it was funny, I had to actually go back on Wikipedia and look at it, because I remember that was the first time when everyone was reading Oba Newton, I was like, oh, no, I'm a Scatterlings fan, you know? Like, I'd done a bit more obscure reading, and that was the first time where I was, like, a bit stoked to have dug beneath the surface into someone's, you know, into the more obscure catalogue. And then Gary Crew, No Such Country and Strange Objects. I remember because it would have been post bicentenary.
0: This was 1988?
4: So after 1988, I think Australia sort of grappling with what it is, what it should be, its colonial past, the past of dispossession, what type of country we want to be. And so with Strange Objects, I remember it was about a teenage boy who comes across some strange objects, including a kind of cauldron that's got a mummified hand in it and a gold ring. And it was about a Dutch shipwreck on the coast of Australia, and sort of hinted at that it wasn't, you know, in terms of European contact with Australia, it wasn't actually the British that were first in contact with Australia. But then it also dealt with dispossession and violence and that kind of clash and friction between European and Aboriginal Australia. And I think Gary Crew, that was the first time, that was that sort of intermediate period between being a kid and an adult where I was starting to read more, something more serious, that was multi-layered.
0: Mm-hmm. Thanks again, Ms. Patterson, for taking you on this different path. And Maxine, one of the reasons I connected with your memoir, The Hate Race, was because you take us back to the schoolyard in the 1980s. We're about the same age, to a time when friendship is everything, but also dealing with bullying. Is there a book set in school that you loved as a teen?
2: I distinctly remember reading My Place and Looking for Alibrandi around the same time. I think Looking for Alibrandi came out about 92. So I would have been 12 when it came out, and then My Place, 1987, but I read them both when I was about 15 or so. And I did not... They were the first books I read that were an Australian narrative that wasn't an Anglo narrative. And it was kind of a real, key moments in my literary life when I saw Melina Marchetta in a green room. I feel like I almost fainted. I don't even think I spoke to her. Meeting Anne Boleyn Que Mulliner, who's an author, who's Sally Morgan's daughter. I'm like, oh, my gosh, you know. And so it's kind of those were moments for me where I was like, I've done the thing, you know. I always wanted to write my story into the kind of Australian dialogue. And I think this story, you know, set in a high school, 17-year-old protagonist – Italian background. You know, you have the two love interests, the private schoolboy and the rough working class. And it's just like, it just has all the ingredients of good teenage fiction and of not condescending to teenagers when you're writing and understanding that teenagers are thinking about love and life and sex and politics and, you know, it doesn't have to be a child story. So those were the two books for me that made me think, okay, maybe one day there'll be space for my story. And I started to go looking for stories within that canon kind of in early adulthood.
1: And now, Maxine, you're on the other side. You're going into schools talking to kids about your books, Foreign Soil, and all your wonderful books of poetry for kids. What's that like, being on the other side?
2: Yeah, it's pretty strange. particularly, I've had the good fortune of having two books on the VCE syllabus in the state where I live, right? So as a consequence, you just get so many school invites. You know, you realise that The Hate Race, my memoir, even though it's set in the 80s and 90s, the way Australian kids respond to an Australian narrative, you know, that has meat pies and Chico rolls and, you know, going down the creek to catch tadpoles, and maybe they're past that in 2026, but they still have memories of their parents talk about those kinds of things. But also being able to pull in the narratives that I didn't see. Like, well, I think when I was first reading Indigenous narratives, I'll put in air quotes, they were written by Anglo-Australians. Like, that was my first encounter of the Indigenous story. So being able to pull some of that history into my memoir, like, I distinctly remember the Redfern Address and watching that in history class and the different reactions of the students. And the
1: so this is
2: of,
1: Paul know, Keating's Redfern Address?
2: Yeah, Redfern Address, so where, you know, he apologised for the stolen generation. And I remember Pauline Hanson first coming on the scene and the maidens and kind of going, this is part of the story of Australian teenagehood for me. And so, yeah, it's kind of amazing to go into schools. And even though I wrote this story as a book of unbelonging, in a weird way it's now become this piece of Australiana, you know, because it's all on the school syllabus.
0: Oh, I have such strong memories of what I was reading as a kid and as a teenager. And I loved hearing about Possum Magic. That was so huge in my house when I was a kid, and it's still huge in my house now that I have a kid. Playing Beatty Bo too, really important to me. But I want to know what books resonate with you. What are you going to vote for in ABC Radio National's Top 100 Australian Books vote? Sarah, I can't believe no one's mentioned Tomorrow When the War Began yet. When I think of myself as a teenage reader, that was it for me.
1: Well, you can vote for it, Claire. Voting is open now, and I can't wait to see what books make the countdown. And of course, yes, we know that Cloud Street is your number one favourite book by Tim Winton, but just to remind you all, you've got 10 to choose from. So, you know, make them count.
0: Yeah, Tomorrow When the War Began will be in for me too. But Sarah, you spoke to Maxine Beneva-Clark, Nadine Garner and Omar Moussa about their childhood and teen reading of Australian books. Where to now?
1: Well, I think that late teens and early 20s, it can be really formative years for as a reader, because you're finally in charge of what you're reading, the complexity of what you're reading, kind of it expands. And Omar Moussa discovered new books that shaped his adult reading and writing then too.
4: Yeah, one that really stands out for me was True Country by Kim Scott. I believe it was his first novel published in 93, yeah. So I was studying at the Australian National University, and I did a course on Indigenous literature from Australia and North America with an American professor called Rich Pascal. I remember him really well, actually. Kind of dressed a little bit like a cowboy. He was really tall. He had thick glasses and big, thick sideburns. And this book blew me away because it had these shifting perspectives, goes from first person to third person without even sort of signposting it. It deals with a young teacher who goes to an outback community, an Indigenous community, and grapples with his own Aboriginality. I believe has an Anglo mother and an Aboriginal father, or vice versa. I'm sorry if I get that wrong. And I just remember I'd read nothing like it, because it sort of dipped in and out of Noongar language as well and English, and it just sort of slapped me awake and sort of made me realise maybe what I'd been missing out on in terms of my reading and the types of stories that we needed to read. But I remember that course also, I read Louise Erdrich's work from North America, and I started getting a consciousness around these kind of interconnected global networks and webs as well, of literature, thinking, and resistance.
1: Mm. Because Louise Erdrich is a Native American writer. Maxine, the 90s were a time of grunge, of course, when you were in your 20s or coming into your 20s. What were you reading?
2: Yeah, so I was away at uni. I did a creative writing degree. I was also studying something else, but University of Wollongong.

0: so kind of like a working class city. And I would go home, and at the time my sister had just finished university. She'd done a communications degree, and she was a publicist at Allen and Unwin. And Allen and Unwin was the home of the grunge-lit bros, you know, Chris Sotiokas, Andrew McGahan, maybe even Luke Davies might have been Allen and Unwin at the time. And so I would go home for the holidays, and there would just be these stacks of, like, basically young white men writing about living in the grungy city. And of course I was like a young black woman, but I was living in these, like, awful share houses, you know, at university when you're, like, struggling to make ends meet and you're all eating the same pot of pasta for the whole week and, you know, creative arts department, you know, you're kind of, like, all going to uni bar. And, yeah, exactly. And so it really resonated. And this idea of, I'd come out of high school, I did two English classes at high school, and we'd done utopias and anti-utopias, like Thomas More, George Orwell and Aldous Huxley. We'd done Jane Austen's, so Pride and Prejudice and Emma, and we'd done three Shakespearean comedies, like canon, canon, canon. So even though this was young white men, the grittiness of this literature and the fact that it was contemporary and I could see Australia in it, I think definitely influenced even kind of writing The Hate Race. This idea that, you know, this is the stuff of literature. You know, he died with a falafel in his hand type thing.
1: John Birmingham, yeah.
0: And so I was reading that, but I was also reading the stuff I was being given, you know, which was mostly actually international, a history of Western literature, you know, at university. And then I stumbled upon, I went to Newcastle Writers Festival. I think we worked out we were there at the same year.
1: It's very possible.
0: And I saw a panel with Tara June Winch in conversation with Frank Morehouse, the Australian writer. And he was such a champion of young Australian writers, and he interviewed her about her work. And I remember thinking, she's younger than me, and she's written Swallow the Air, which is this incredible novel in short stories. She won the Miles Franklin a few years ago for The Yield, but this is one of my favourite books. It's a novel in short stories about these two young First Nations kids who lose their mum unexpectedly and go to live with their auntie. And it's difficult, but it's beautiful, like these moments of family and community and country amongst the kind of really difficult life stuff. And I remember just seeing her speak. And years later, I would actually do the Melbourne launch of The Yield, of her novel, which was another, like, oh my goodness, it's Tara June Winch moment. And I remember her saying, I was so young and people did not believe I'd written the book, you know, because it's just really, if you get a chance to buy it and read it, I read it again prior to this panel, and even reading it 20 years later, just the line by line, sentence by sentence writing is beautiful.
1: I mean, we forget that people can write amazing books at any age. Nadine, what about you? Did you have any interests that you were exploring in the books you were reading?
2: Yeah, in my 20s, I was doing an arts degree at Swinburne and I got very interested in Jean-Paul Sartre. So I read a lot of Sartre and Kafka, and I also read just, yeah, 1984 and, you know, the obvious ones. But I also got really intrigued with the Heidi Circle around that time, because I'd run into and became really close friends with someone who ran a gallery with Sweeney Reed, who was Joy Hester's son, who got adopted by lots of nodding in the audience. I'm sure everyone here knows about the Heidi Circle. But I became really interested in that friendship between Joy and Sunday. And, yeah, in fact, I've tried to kind of instigate some dramatisations of that story, but it's a really tricky story to tell because there's so many component parts to it. But there was a book called Dear Son, which was the letters between those two women, and the intriguing friendship set around the birth of Australian modernism, I think, was something that just, it really intrigued me at the time, and I was really, really struck by that avant-garde sort of lifestyle that was happening out there at Heidi and what people were exploring. And they were really writing their own rule book out there, or no rule book actually. But from there, there was a birth of a kind of modern movement in art, which I don't think we've surpassed actually, really. I think it remains a great part of our Australian art history. And so, yeah, there was a lot of stuff going on for me in my 20s, some of the canon and then just delving into some very colloquial private letters between women. Yeah.
3: And of course, that Heidi group, when you say out there, you mean in Melbourne.

0: Melbourne.
1: It's not out there anymore. It felt out there back
0: yeah,
1: then.
0: what once was the edge of Melbourne and it was like you were going to the countryside is now maybe not quite in a city but set on the river and quite a beautiful setting, a beautiful place to visit. Just in case anyone wants to look up that book that you mentioned, Dear Sun, because it's S-U-N, The Letters of Joy Hester and Sunday Reid, which is edited by Janine Burke. That's from 1995. And I guess you've mentioned the canon a few times. Maxine, were there books that we've all meant to have read as part of the Australian canon? Were there books that you read at that time and now you look back and go, nah?
2: Yeah, definitely. Doing a creative writing degree and having a required writing list. And, you know, my kids went to see that brilliant adaptation of My Brilliant Career. My kids are 15 and 20. Absolutely loved it. And I
0: so
2: went
0: at the MTC, I saw it too, and it was brilliant.
2: And I went back to the book for this because my instinct was, oh, I have to find books that are canon and books that are considered, you know, these kind of almost juggernauts of Australian literature in terms of the way we view them now. And I went back to Christina Stead's The Man Who Loves Children. Terrible title, terrible title. It's not about that, you know. And
0: it's a man who torments his children.
2: Yeah, yeah. And Miles Franklin's My Brilliant Career. And I was listening to My Brilliant Career and there was this line where I won't repeat it, but there's a racial slur, there's a slur against people with disabilities and there's a slur against poets. And I was thinking about the fact that the Stella Prize has been won by a black poet. You know, it's like this kind of revisionism of, yes, it's a wonderful story, but it's a story of its time. And I listened to, with both of them, I don't have copies anymore, so I listened to the audiobook. And The Man Who Loves Children, I was listening to, again, the first chapter. And I went, was that the N-word that I just heard? And I rewound it and I realised that on the recording in production, that sentence had been sped up to about 8 times the speed of the surroundings. Obviously in post-production, someone went, how are we going to deal with this? We have to have this book. And they would have both, in both cases, so easily solved by just having an introduction where you say, this book is a product of its time, you know, yada, yada, yada, yada, you know. And so, you know, although I like both those books for different reasons, I went, you know what, I'm just going to the books, back to the books where I personally had that, oh, wow, you know, this book is incredible and it moves me personally. I'm not going to think about the broader canon because all of those issues come up, of course.
0: So what do we do with those books that are sexist, racist, homophobic? What do we do with them? Do you have opinion, Omar? Do we stop reading them? Do we just put them to the side? Do we just make sure if we do read them, we read something that's contemporary and does speak to our times?
3: No, I mean, I personally think it's a little bit false to just try and erase them from history because it sort of contextualizes where we come from and what society we live in and how history echoes. I think it's just really important to contextualize it, maybe with a note at the front or good reading around it, but also potentially, this is a difficult one with literature actually, to, I don't know what the word is, de-expunge other stories that might need to have been read at that time. I know in visual art it's maybe a bit easier to do. For example, like the big macho god monsters, you can do retrospective exhibitions that have their work alongside the amazing women who bolstered their career and were artists in their own right. But maybe with Australian literature, I possibly don't know enough about it because of some of those biases, prejudices, lack of access. It's more difficult to, am I inventing a word, de-expunge other stories that might have been around at that time. But I think it's a really tricky one. Same with kind of monuments and things like that. It's sort of like I think that those things need to be left there, but read in context. Because I think amnesia and willful amnesia is one of our greatest sins as a culture in Australia. So to kind of have that in our reading as well, I think could actually be quite dangerous. Because where we're at right now sort of stems from this inability to grapple with the dark elements of our past. And so we should be able to do that, I think, with our literature.
2: And I think the things, yeah. I think as well, you know, language moves on. and progress is inevitable. Like, my work is studied in schools today. I have no doubt that in 50 years' time, there might be a preamble in my work. You know, that is just the nature of progress in an evolving world.
0: Another key area where we see Australian stories and adaptations is on the stage and screen. Of course, in recent years, there have been stage adaptations of Boy Swallows Universe by Trent Dalton, The Weekend by Charlotte Wood, Pip Williams' Dictionary of Lost Words. On TV, there's also been Boy Swallows Universe, Richard Flanagan's Narrow Road to the Deep North. Nadine, how important is it for us to see Australian stories on our screens, and even better if they're adapted from Australian books?
1: Well, it's the most important thing we can fight for at the moment. Well, there's so many things to fight for. Australian stories and all the multiple voices is one of the pivotal things, I reckon. We're at a tipping point in Australia, and I think I fight for this with my work with the union, with the MEAA, to try and lobby the government to create space for and funding for Australian stories to be told. When we do see a Narrow Road to the Deep North come through, we all love it and we all celebrate it. It's just that we don't have enough of them, you know, and we have so many incredible storytellers whose work should be being dramatised and available for us to consume. I think it's a government issue. I think we have to get behind ourselves as a culture and lobby the government to get behind us so that we can fund our own voices. And I think unless we fight for it, it'll disappear.
0: And so, Maxine and Omar, what Australian books would you like to see brought to the screen or the stage?
3: I think The White Girl by Tony Birch. I actually think it might be in the works, maybe. I feel like a lot of his stories, even The Butcher's Wife in Shadowboxing, that I was going to say, one of my absolute favourite Australian books of all time.
0: Maxine, what book would you like to see brought to the stage?
2: Oh, so many. Unpolished Gem, Alice Bong. Here Come the Dogs, Omar's first verse novel, I think would make an incredible adaptation.
0: Well, and interestingly, those 90s books that you mentioned, Loaded, Died with a Falafel in His Hand, Praise by Andrew McGann, these books have all been adapted to the screen.
3: That was how I came across a lot of these books. Yeah. We're seeing them on the screen first.
0: This has been such an amazing conversation, and we are at the end. Thank you so much.
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0: And I just want to thank Maxine Beneba-Clark, Omar Musa and Nadine Garner, who spoke to me, Sarah Lestrange, at the Melbourne Writers' Festival. And I'll add their favourite Australian book selections to the show notes of this episode of The Book Show. Claire, how is your list looking after hearing from these fabulous readers?
4: Oh, gosh, every time you hear a book, you cross out one you've had on your list, you add another one in. But I do love thinking about the books that have mattered to you at different points in your life, and I think that's certainly going to be reflected in my votes. I'm taking a bit of a chronological approach. And, Sarah, I can submit my votes today if I want to, because voting is now open for the top 100 Australian books. Tell us how we do it.
0: Go to the Radio National website to cast your vote. And get your friends and family to as well. 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
4: Well, Sarah, thank you very much. I loved that conversation. And, of course, that was recorded on the lands of the Wurundjeri people. My name is Claire Nichols, and we are going to keep the conversation going about great Australian books, because starting next week, I'm going to bring you interviews with four of Australia's greatest living writers as they reflect on their classic Australian novels. And we are starting next time with Helen Garner and Monkey Grip. It is going to be fantastic. So come back for that. And in the meantime, get voting for your top 100 Australian books.
5: You're listening to ABC Radio National, Hilary Harper with you. You might have heard the idea that everyone has a book in them. Should it come out? That's a question for another day. But does everyone have a TV show? bursting to get out. If you ever watched Tina Fey wrangling the unhinged writer's room on 30 Rock, you might think screenwriting would be a nightmare, but maybe the zip and zing of ideas would be amazing if you could keep them coming. Imagine being a scriptwriter on Neighbours. How many weddings can you really do? We might get some insight into that world from a new novel called The Writer's Room. It focuses on the creative minds responsible for the

0: are done?
1: They are both a nightmare, and they are both they're both fantastic in different ways. So, of course, as a novelist, you're all alone and you have complete control and autonomy until you hand in a draft and get usually quite gentle, you know, polite emailed suggestions from an editor. Sometimes you feel you're alone, so terribly, terribly alone, and there is no way of solving this problem. In a way that the zing of two or three minds together can often, you know, if you're writing something collaboratively, do it. In a writer's room, the reason I wanted to set my latest murder mystery in one is because I led one when I was developing a TV show based on one of my books. And I think we had three writer's rooms of a week each. And I just want to make it clear, I never killed anyone, and also I never actively planned their death. But there were times when, for me, someone used to being on my own, having creative control, it was very frustrating. There were other times, you know, when they didn't get my genius, and perhaps I didn't get theirs sometimes. But other times you have this, just occasionally, this amazing hive mind of six or seven people all on the same page, if you like, all trying to, having the same idea of what the story is and throwing up various different ways in which you could advance it. And they can be fantastic.
0: Well, I was wondering how much collaboration and how much competition there was, whether the competition was meant to, you know, make everyone better. But also, is it an actual room these days, or is it virtual? Because that would change the energy, wouldn't it?
1: Yeah, it would. And usually it is a physical room. In COVID, they did a lot of them with virtual rooms. But luckily, my experiences were real rooms. And, yeah, it is much better. And you ask competition or collaboration, and the answer is both at the same time. The collaboration is verbalised. That's a lovely idea. I'm just not quite sure it fits for this story. So that might be a sincere thing. You know, your idea is great. I'm just not sure it's quite right for this story. But underneath all that is I want to be seen to be important. I want to be seen to be vital. I mean, if we go to series on this show, I want to be the first name written down as an essential writer. So there is competition as well. And I guess in my book, The Writer's Room, I wanted to show the difference between what is said in a writer's room, everyone trying to look like they're being gracious and collaborative, and what is really going on underneath, which is that more law of the jungle competition.
0: Well, in the book, there's a lot of history between the participants in this particular writer's room, isn't there? There's a bunch of people who used to work together very collaboratively, and then one of them died under very suspicious circumstances, and her now young adult son has joined this writer's room with a bunch of other people, and there's a lot of high stakes things going on, aren't there?
1: There really are. And I must say, every writer's room I've been in has felt, you know, like there are really high stakes, like it is incredibly important, like whether the main character goes to the, you know, the art gallery or the beach is the most important thing in the world. And people get, you know, people get really anxious and really stuck on their own ideas and then try to not show that. The premise for my book really is, what if someone thinks someone had done something bad and someone else in the writer's room, and they pitch it as a plot point, as a way, you know, like Hamlet did, the play's the thing, wherein we'll catch the conscience of the king. They pitch it as a fictional plot point to see if they've hit the mark.
0: Yeah, and the silence thickens in the room. I love that bit. I was speaking with James O'Loughlin, host of Afternoons on ABC Sydney, but also comedian, former criminal lawyer, scriptwriter, screenwriter, novelist, and the latest book is called The Writer's Room, which focuses in on this hive mind that can be full of energies of varying kinds. Tell us a little bit about, James, what it was like working on Kitty Flanagan's series Fisk, which I adored and so many people did. How did that writer's room work?
1: Well, I was only in it, I did a few days when they were developing the show, And the scripts were so good. I felt like generally the best thing, and I think most of the other writers we had in the room did too, the best thing we could do was just shut up and say it's really good. And it really was. And I guess there was that thing where I was struggling actually to think, do I prove my worth by just saying stuff? Or do I just say, this is really

0: really good. I can't add anything. And I did a little bit of both. I'm sure at sometimes I said, oh yes, you know, this should really, you know, the wall should be green rather than blue or whatever, even though the way they had it was perfect. And other times I kind of pitched other you really, it is a battle with the ego. You know, you pitch alternative end. I remember I pitched an alternative ending of one of the episodes that I thought was really strong, and they like what they had. And, you know, there's this part of your mind that thinks, well, they're wrong and I'm right. Like, my ending is better. And I think you have to have that commitment to your own ideas to be a writer. But then you also have to say, but it's their show, and you know, I'm just being paid to throw ideas at them, and what happens to them is not my concern. It's up to them, and they made really good choices.
1: Yeah, you pick your battles. I'm thinking of an example like Fisk. If we look at that kind of space and that kind of show, that you're writing for really different delivery styles. You've got Aaron Chen's incredible deadpan and Marty Sheargold's quiet desperation and various others. What happens in a situation like that? Do you divvy characters up between you, or do you all kind of write in a group?
0: Oh, look, I think that when you're writing for characters that you know, and I must say when I was helping with Fisk, it was before it had been shown, so we didn't have any visual kind of, you know, we didn't have Marty or Aaron in our mind. But you just have to get your head around the character. It may be that the leaders of the writers' room, and I certainly did this in the writers' rooms I was leading, try and tell you as much as they know about the characters. And then often, you know, we had days in the I've had days in writers' rooms where it's all about character. So you do an hour on each of six characters and you try and find more about their backstory, more about where their humour is, more about what they want, more about what they're scared of, more about, you know, this backstory that will probably never come out in the show but is really useful so you can write funny or accurate or clever lines for them later on.
1: It's interesting. I did a bit of kind of very amateur playwriting back in the day, the way distant day, and it seemed to be you were almost writing more around the spaces of what wasn't on the page as opposed to writing a novel or a short story where you, you know, you kind of described everything. What's it like for you when you're trying to write a story arc, having tried, you know, both prose and screenwriting?
0: Well, I mean, the good thing about writing a novel is you can say what the character's thinking, and you can't do that in, you know, characters walk around going, I feel like I really hate this person. You know, you have to show it by action, you have to show it by dialogue, but a lot of times when people say words, they're lying, right? Or they're hiding things, or they're, so in a way, novel writing is easier because you can express all that if you want to, although you don't want to do too much, whereas script writing, that's where actors come in, isn't it? And they can, you know, an actor can say good morning in 10 different ways and express 10 different things in the way they do it.
1: Yes, indeed. It's been wonderful to hear you express 10 different things about writing for the screen. Excuse me, James O'Loughlin, thanks so much for your time.
0: Thank you, Hilary. Loved it.
1: James O'Loughlin, host afternoons on ABC Local Radio in New South Wales. And his latest novel is called The Writer's Room. It's chockers with high-stakes situations. And if you're looking for book recommendations, check out The Book Show and The Bookshelf on ABC Radio National. Thanks for hanging out with me today on ABC Radio National to talk arts. You can catch up on ABC Listen if you missed any bits of the book show's chat about how to deal with books we now find problematic, or if you'd like to hear more from James O'Loughlin about writing for TV. Just before I leave you with the latest ABC news, though, some music. The Australian composer Holly Harrison enjoys a challenge. Her latest pieces include a work for amplified accordion and orchestra and a work for more than 60 recorders. Holly spoke to Andrew Ford on The Music Show over the weekend. You can hear that conversation on ABC Listen. But for now, here's an excerpt from her piece, Bend, Boogie, Break, performed by Ensemble Offspring.

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0: ABC News. Good morning. I'm Eliza Getzy. Housing affordability has fallen to its lowest rate on record, with households earning a typical income only able to afford about one in every 10 homes sold around Australia. Chelsea Hetherington reports.
1: New data from realestate.com.au shows a median income household, defined as earning about $125,000 a year, could afford just 12% of all homes sold nationally in the last financial year. Stronger house prices in 2025 and recent hikes in interest rates have powered the result, offsetting recent falls in property values. The average household is also spending more on servicing their mortgage, with 35.5% of income going to repayments. That's the highest share since 1989. Economists say affordability will remain a challenge until there is a meaningful increase in housing supply.
0: The Lindsay Clancy triple murder trial in the United States has collapsed after a Massachusetts jury failed to reach a unanimous verdict. Kaysen Ho reports from Washington.
2: The court heard Lindsay Clancy strangled her children in 2023 before attempting to take her own life. Ms. Clancy doesn't deny the killings, but argued she couldn't distinguish between right and wrong because she had postpartum psychosis. The prosecution argued the killings were premeditated and intentional. After almost 40 hours of deliberations over 7 days, the jury was unable to reach a unanimous verdict, and the judge has been forced to declare a mistrial. The prosecution can decide to retry the case. Kaysen Ho, ABC News, Washington.
0: US President Donald Trump has warned Tehran he is ready to bomb a suspected underground nuclear site in Iran known as Pickaxe Mountain, where recent satellite images appear to show construction work taking place. The US has stepped up its economic pressure on Tehran by issuing new sanctions targeting a Turkish bank that Washington claims has been helping Iran. The US and Iran have also been trading intermittent military strikes lately, and Mr. Trump says Pickaxe Mountain could be the next target.
3: Iran will not have a nuclear weapon. We've stopped them from having. We may hit Pickaxe very soon, because if there was anything going on with Pickaxe.
0: Rescue crews in Nepal continue to search debris-filled tunnels for hundreds of workers feared trapped after devastating floods 10 days ago. Here's South Asia correspondent Rachel Clayton in Kathmandu.
4: Two workers, 30-year-old Sanjay Sar and 45-year-old Kabir Maharajan, were rescued from within the tunnels of a hydropower site on Friday. They are the first people to be found alive and pulled from the tunnels since a flash flood struck the region 10 days ago. But hundreds of others are still believed to be trapped underground across about six different sites. Rescue efforts are being hampered by thick mud, rock and collapsed sections of the tunnels. A drone operator who was volunteering with the Nepali Army told the Associated Press some tunnels are filled with mud like toothpaste in a tube. At one hydropower project, he used a drone to search to the end of a tunnel but found no sign of life.
0: A vigil for Nepal will be held in Melbourne's Outer North tonight, with many in the local Nepali community holding out hope their loved ones will be found alive. Nepalese society

0: Party of Kalkalo President Dr. Sanjay Gautam says the ongoing nature of the disaster is prolonging grief and anxiety.
1: We had these kinds of disasters in our country, but from my experience, like, there were 3 or 4 days when people started emotionally settling down. But this time, the emotional rush has been there until, like, it's been 10 days now.
0: Firefighters are bracing for dangerous conditions across Sydney today, with strong winds and temperatures in the low 30s increasing the bushfire threat. Sydney is forecast to reach 33 degrees with winds of 35 to 55 kilometres an hour. In the Blue Mountains, temperatures will be slightly cooler, but wind gusts could reach 100 kilometres an hour. A total fire ban's in place across Greater Sydney, where the fire danger rating is extreme. RFS Commissioner Trent Curtin says people need to be ready to act.
2: Lots of resources ready today. Our volunteers have been preparing and getting ready for these sorts of conditions. So we're on the ground ready to go today. We've also put on a bunch of extra aircraft ready and available in and around the Sydney area and up through the Hunter to make sure that we've got plenty of aircraft available in the event that a fire does occur.
0: And a woman is due to face court today after the discovery of the body of an 81-year-old man in a creek in northern New South Wales. Police arrested the 51-year-old on a property at Teevan near Ballina yesterday. It's understood they were known to each other and she has been charged with murder. 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
3: The widespread devastation in Nepal following catastrophic flash flooding has washed away villages and destroyed critical infrastructure. The death toll continues to rise while search and rescue teams work tirelessly to locate the hundreds missing. People are in urgent need of shelter, food, clean water and basic supplies. The ABC is supporting the Emergency Action Alliance and has launched the Nepal Flood Disaster Appeal. 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
5: Norman?
6: Yes?
5: Did you ever think about surgical training, becoming a surgeon?
6: I did actually think about becoming a surgeon, yeah. The training in Britain, which is where I trained originally, is very different from Australia. So when you graduated, you didn't go on this big rotation around different parts of the hospital every 3 months. You did 6 months medicine and 6 months surgery. And my 6 months surgery was in London with a great boss. I loved it. And I actually got to do, probably not very safely, a lot of surgery. And I really seriously considered it. I really liked it.
5: I never really contemplated surgical. I loved my burns when we learnt about burns in med school.
6: Mm-hmm.
5: I contemplated it. And my husband.
6: You had to become a plastic surgery to
5: do
6: that, didn't you?
5: Yeah, you do. And then I was like, that is just not me. And I actually don't like doing interventional things. I'm much more, let's talk to people and fix the medical things. So I didn't really contemplate it. And it is quite a difficult life when you're training. And actually getting on to the training can be quite the journey.
6: Yep. You've got to know anatomy. It's not easy. You've got to do long
5: hours. And you've got to get a spot. You've got to get a spot on training.
6: Yeah, that's just a minor little detail. But getting a spot on training schemes is what we're going to talk about today, because there are a lot of doctors around Australia in limbo, not getting onto training schemes and doing the work of junior surgeons.
5: That is coming up on today's Health Report. I'm Priya Alexander on Wurundjeri Land.
6: And I'm Norman Swan on Gadigal Land.
5: Also coming up on the show, the number of gout flares that you have if you do have gout can actually give an insight into your risk of heart disease.
6: And there are more people with gout than you might realise.
5: Correct.
6: And on What's That Rash? Is it okay to go to the gym every day? Or should you have rest days between workouts? And what's the value of them?
5: I'm not a gym girly pops, but I'm interested.
6: Good.
5: Yeah,
6: Stay tuned.
5: Correct. Stay tuned.
6: So what's the news this week?
5: We're starting with some good news. This week marks 20 years since the human papillomavirus, or HPV vaccine, people might know it as Gardasil, since it was produced in Australia.
6: Well, went on the market, that's right. And, of course, based on Australian research.
5: Yes, Ian Fraser.
6: University of Queensland. So this has been an amazing journey. And it's got even better through the years. I mean, it started off as just covering 4 versions of the virus. Now it's 9 versions. And, of course, now boys get immunised as well as girls. And the rates of cervical cancer are coming down.
5: Yes, and Australia's on track to eliminate cervical cancer by 2035, which is wonderful news.
6: And there are few, if any, cases in women under 25, even though it was always very rare in that group beforehand. And people think of this as a cervical cancer vaccine, but it's more than that.
5: It is. So human papillomavirus can cause other cancers, so it can actually be a contributing factor in some oral cancers, in anal cancers as well.
6: And some people believe esophageal cancer too.
5: It is actually amazing that we might eliminate cervical cancer, Norman. Like, as a GP, this is a big part of what I do, and that's partly due to the vaccination program, but also due to the cervical cancer screening program, which you still need to have done every 5 years if you have a cervix. You can now do self-collection, but even if you're vaccinated, you should still have the screening test done.
6: Yep, it's a very important complement to this process, which is now every 5 years. And involves looking for the virus, and then there's a whole protocol around that, but it's certainly less invasive than it used to be.
5: The unfortunate thing is that I actually saw a comment from Associate Professor Marilyn Clark, who is an obstetrician gynaecologist, this week, talking about that under the current vaccination and screening rates in Australia, First Nations women were actually projected to be 21 years behind other Australian women in terms of cervical cancer elimination. So the First Nations women population, when it comes to cervical cancer, is still much more vulnerable. The rates are higher. And so, yeah, it's just sad that it's not unanimously everybody in Australia is on track for 2035.
6: That gap just gets everywhere, and we should be ashamed of it.
5: There's a new Senate committee which has been formed, which is going to highlight women's experiences, particularly in the postpartum phase. Now, this is... I think it's amazing it has taken us this long to get here. But this committee is going to look at several things. They're going to look at postpartum healthcare. They're going to look at people's experiences of medical misogyny, women's psychological experiences in the postpartum phase, the amount of reproductive support they get. This is all after a South Australian Labor Senator, Marielle Smith, who shared her experiences with postpartum anxiety and called for this committee to be formed. This is a very vulnerable time, Norman,
6: in
5: people's lives. And it can be the Wild West. There's no actual standardised breastfeeding guidelines or there's a lot of grey here and very vulnerable individuals.
6: And much misunderstood, and there's a lot of confusion, even something like postpartum depression.
5: Yes. So on the back of this, the RACGP, so the Royal Australian College of GPs, is also calling for a dedicated, funded GP-led postpartum care plan, with the establishment of a National Breastfeeding Advisory Council, which is so long overdue. It can be really difficult for women to access support. And they're calling for the states and territories to actually make the pregnancy baby book, handbook, green book, blue book, depending on which state you live in, digital, which I can't tell you how excited I would be for that.
6: I can see in your face.
5: Yes.
6: You're just riveted by it.
5: But this committee is so needed, Norman. I just can't tell you how vulnerable and uncertain and grey it is, and what care you get between different rooms depending on where you live. It's often not standardised. There's not guidelines. There's not consensus. And so, gosh, we have such a huge space where we need to do better.
6: And we'll keep an eye on that committee and its progress as it goes on.
5: In our weekly now, WTF segment, and we missed you the last 2 weeks, Norman.
6: Yeah.
5: I was going to use the nickname I have for you that I know you don't want me to say on air.
6: No, you can say it on air.
5: Oh, I call him Spawn Dog.
6: WTF?
5: Yeah, correct. But no, Spawn Dog, there have been two deaths from measles in the United States, in Pennsylvania. They're in unvaccinated individuals. We are not sure as to whether these are adults or children. Those details have not yet been released.
6: There's one newspaper or one outlet in the United States reporting that one was in an infant, but we don't have that confirmation.
5: This is in the context of a measles outbreak in the United States.
6: And nearly 3,000 cases this year.
5: Yes, and Maryland has declared it is in an outbreak situation. Robert F. Kennedy Jr. and Trump are, in the last week again, making some very non-evidence-based claims linking vaccines to autism. I watched it on my Instagram feed and just shuddered, Norman.
6: Yeah, And interestingly, this in Pennsylvania, these two deaths were in Lancaster County. And the relevance of that is that's where there's a large Amish community. And the Amish community traditionally have low vaccination rates, which means they haven't caused the problem here. But when there's an outbreak, they are particularly vulnerable. So it's an illustration of that. But there were deaths in Texas last year. I mean, so this is not new that there are deaths in the United States, and it's a tragic situation. And there is a solution. Get the needle.
5: Get the vaccine done. But unfortunately, again, the Trump administration are generating a lot of fear and confusion. But it is safe. It is not linked to autism. There have been multiple studies showing that is not the case.
6: WTF. So let's go back to this conversation we had at the beginning of the show, Priya, which is about training and whether you're going to go on and get qualified. And this story is actually a really important story for consumers, non-medical people to know about, because you kind of just assume you become a doctor, you graduate, you then go on through the system. You know, it's tough. You train to become a general practitioner or a non-GP specialist like a surgeon and so on. And you just go through. And yeah, you might fall by the wayside, not pass your exams. People can understand that. And then you become the specialist. What people don't realize is that you could be in hospital for surgery and there are two junior doctors, two registrars looking after you. One of them could be on a training scheme heading for becoming a consultant surgeon, assuming they pass their exams. And the other is in a position that will never lead there, although they hope they're going to get there, because that position is not accredited by the College of Surgeons for training. So they're doing the same work as the other registrar.
5: The same hours, the same surgeries, yes. And you've just mentioned registrars there, both unaccredited and accredited. And once you're fully qualified, you're out the other end, you've passed all your exams, you get a certificate from the Royal Australian College of Surgeons, that's when you become a consultant within the public system. So you take on all the responsibilities and you have the team below you, the registrars sit within the team and you're at the head of it.
6: But these unaccredited registrars are sitting there hoping to get on the training scheme. They're on this pathway that actually can lead to nowhere, a dead end. And it's the people leading to that dead end that this story is about, from reporter Rachel Bongiorno.
7: Unaccredited registrars are fully qualified doctors doing registrar-level work in hospitals. So they're at the coalface and they're providing that much-needed care for the Australian population. I'm Dr. Sanjay Hittage and I'm the chair of the AMA Council of Doctors in Training.
8: Sanjay is one of the lucky ones. He recently completed his training, but he knows that these doctors stuck in limbo are treated very differently, despite doing the same work as accredited registrars like he was for the past few years.
7: The problem is that because of the lack of protections, they're staffing the nights, they're staffing the weekends, they're staffing the after-hours care in much greater proportion to those trainees that are on specialty training programs, but they don't have a clear pathway forward in their training. That means that they're prone to higher rates of burnout. That then affects their care that they can offer the public. And when that comes to patients, that can lead to problems with patient safety.
8: Another concern is sunk costs. It's expensive to go through medical school. The Australian taxpayer foots hundreds of thousands of dollars for each doctor. A med student could pay up to that themselves in fees, not to mention the thousands of dollars in postgraduate exams. That's a lot to give up, but Sanjay says the pressures of the growing bottleneck are pushing doctors out.
7: So in the medical training survey that's done annually as part of doctors' registration, one of the most pertinent questions was, are you considering leaving medicine in the next 12 months? And the 2025 results, national data for that was up nearly 10% are considering leaving, but for this cohort, it's up to 14%. And that's in the next 12 months. So that's a huge issue, considering we've already got issues retaining a high-quality medical workforce to make sure that we meet Australia's healthcare needs. But if these doctors don't have a clear career pathway and they're burning out, it means that we're not even retaining a medical workforce that we need.
9: The summary would be it was 4 months of hell.
10: The 31-year-old revealed the horror that made her walk away from her career dreams in a blog called The Ugly Side of Becoming a Surgeon.
9: It's been a hard lesson, but the lesson I've learned is that you have to put your health first.
8: That's Dr. Yumika Kudota speaking to ABC's 7:30 report in 2019. She'd just left her position as an unaccredited registrar due to severe burnout and a toxic workplace culture. Yumiko detailed her untenable workload in a blog post. She said her roster cycle involved 180 continuous hours on call in a fortnight, followed by one night off and then another 80 hours on call. Her body was pushed to the brink. When she finally quit, she said she was barely able to speak or move. She crashed her car on the way home before being treated in hospital with insomnia for over a month. But Sanjay says even 7 years on, things are getting better.
7: I think that Yumiko was extremely brave to put that spotlight on the space, and it led to a lot of discussion, including a New South Wales working group that was put together to actually look at possible solutions to tackle this problem. But things are not acted on because a lot of the time these solutions require money. It requires you to employ people to properly supervise these doctors. And I think because we've got a system that's, the demand is just exponentially growing, these problems just get compounded. So I would say it has not improved, and if anything, it's getting worse.
8: Dr. Helen Schultz is a consultant psychiatrist who treated doctors and med students for a number of years. She says the grueling competitive environment for unaccredited registrars in some specialties is so extreme that when some doctors finally get onto an accredited training program, they're so burnt out that they either leave medicine or they continue on but suffer in silence.
11: Unfortunately, a lot of them just soldiered on. They didn't want to tell anybody they were struggling. They felt a little bit like survivor guilt, I suppose. They had to be seen to be very grateful that they had one of these accredited positions. I had a few that I had to support and manage because, unfortunately, sometimes that struggle can actually lead to profound despair, hopelessness, and manifest as a clinical syndrome like a major depressive disorder. And we know that when things get that bad, there is risk, and there's risk of suicide. There's risk of misadventure, there's risk of self-medicating with substances.
12: I did think I was a less valuable member of the team at times.
8: Sarah, not her real name, is an accredited surgical registrar now and feels supported, but she spent 5 years as an unaccredited registrar. During that time, she didn't have access to educational training. She says it didn't just hold her back professionally, it also impacted morale.
12: Senior surgeons wouldn't want to train me. I didn't deserve to attend this teaching. I wasn't worthy to be there. But sometimes you are the most valuable member of the team. I remember taking 1 or 2 weeks of leave and things going crazy and then people being like, thank God you're back. And that was really heartwarming to say, oh, wow, you did recognise that I work hard.
8: This feeling of being undervalued along with the long hours meant the prospect of burnout was very real.
12: Very early on in my unaccredited registrar time, I had quite an unfair roster where I was working a lot more overtime than my accredited counterparts. And I was really scared. Often we're on call from Friday afternoon to Monday morning, which is very normal. But in this job, I was getting back-to-back-to-back phone calls and I just felt like I couldn't have a break. And it gets worse when other people are on leave as well. And then I found myself really fatigued, really tired, really stressed. And you know, I knew that I was good enough and I knew that other people have done similar jobs and you don't hear them complaining and thinking, is asking for help a sign of weakness? Am I not cut out for this? And I actually escalated to my senior registrar, which surprisingly it was not helpful. They said, keep going. It's going to be good for you in the long term. You know, seeing all these consults, you're going to get a lot of experience. I knew that escalating could affect my references, but after a while, I thought it's not worth it. So I actually spoke up to my head of department. There wasn't a assigned supervisor for the unaccredited trainee about this unfair roster. And to my surprise, the head of department was really helpful and made significant changes. But I've seen other unaccredited trainees get exploited because it can be very uncomfortable to speak out and advocate for yourself when other people sort of control your fate.
8: The growing bottleneck of unaccredited registrars means more competition for accredited training positions at specialty colleges. Applicants are ranked based on points from their CVs, interviews and references, and that's created a culture of trying to one-up your colleagues by adding multiple masters, PhDs, research publications and conference papers to your application. All of that on top of your day and night job. But Sanjay says it's the references from their supervisors that really opens them up to exploitation.
7: Medicine is a very hierarchical field, meaning that the person that is directly supervising you is usually the one that you then rely on to get your next job. So if an unaccredited registrar has been exploited by their supervisor, they rely on that person to get a good reference to progress with their career. And if they complain about that person, well, that could mean that their career is over.
8: According to Dr. Helen Schultz, what adds to the mental distress of unaccredited registrars is that many internalise the issue rather than seeing the barriers to getting onto an accredited training program as structural.
11: They will say,

0: it's my fault, I wasn't good enough, I missed out on that spot at that hospital because I didn't interview well, I didn't get the right references, I haven't been doing the right research with the right collaborators to make sure I get published. And so they would come to me either because they were burnt out and they really just wanted to get out of medicine and had developed this real tunnel vision that there's nothing else for me to do. They don't see themselves as the highly skilled and trained experts that they actually are in medicine and health. They see their only future as being something that they locked into years ago, perhaps even when they were a final year medical student.
1: It's now like medical school is being shoehorned into becoming a part of this rat race, whereas that's not the intention of university education at all. I'm Senra Madanaika. I'm the president of the Australian Medical Student Association. I'm 1 year away from graduating at Monash Medicine.
2: Senra says the looming bottleneck of unaccredited registrars is terrifying for medical students. That's why this year the Australian Medical Students Association, or AMSA, has made it a major focus of their advocacy. Even as a third-year medical student, Senra felt like he was behind his peers who, because of family connections in medicine, knew what was coming.
1: So the first time I found out would have been on my first clinical year when I was in the hospital system and I saw these unaccredited registrars who were really stressed, really burnt out, and I frankly felt like I had been led astray.
2: His peers who were better connected knew they needed to join specialty uni groups or start research on top of their uni work early on.
1: Medical students are beginning to feel like they're university education is less about protected learning time and less about understanding medicine as a concept to make them better doctors. And they're starting to feel the pressure that they need to be doing more so that they can actually become competitive for these roles even 5-10 years down the track.
2: Senaru says this can mean you start restricting yourself away from the more competitive specialties, like surgery.
1: This definitely shapes a lot of your impressions of what your career will look like, and it shapes fundamentally what you think is available to you.
2: And according to AMSA's research, it's this self-selection that can increase inequality in medicine. Not all students can afford to do the extracurriculars to compete. They need to work to support themselves and may have family caring responsibilities as well.
1: We realised very early on that this was affecting students from low socioeconomic backgrounds much, much more than their peers. And we understand that it's important that, you know, we increase the number of medical students looking to go into GP, we increase the number of medical students looking to do rural generalism. But it's still critical that the future cohorts of specialist doctors are representative of the patients that they treat. And these doctors, if they come from these disadvantaged backgrounds, are twice as likely to actually serve those disadvantaged areas.
2: But according to Dr. Sanjay Hettich, the chair of the AMA Council of Doctors in Training, addressing the growing bottleneck of unaccredited registrars and doctor shortages doesn't just come down to money. It's about better coordination between all the major players, including government, hospitals and specialty colleges.
3: We're calling for an independent health workforce planning agency to be re-established to make sure that this pipeline is taken care of from the beginning of med school to the end of specialty training. We clearly need more specialist positions because the Australian community are calling out for specialists in a number of areas, especially in rural remote regions. This is shown in this wait times for specialty clinics and surgical wait lists. So colleges need to come to the table and government needs to come to the table to fund more training positions that align with community need. We need more public hospital consultant jobs so that those people that then do that specialty training can then work in public hospitals. It is extremely hard to get public hospital jobs, even though there is a desperate need for more public hospital consultants to cover these public clinics and surgical wait lists. And we also need stronger protections for unaccredited registrars. So that means that they need to be treated like an accredited registrar. They need to have supervision, they need to have access to career planning, they need to have professional development, and they need to have safe working conditions.
4: Dr. Sanjay Hettich, Chair of the AMA Council of Doctors and Training, finishing that report by Rachel Bongiorno.
5: Now, really, the only college which is relevant to is the College of Surgeons, the Royal Australasian College of Surgeons. The other colleges, like physicians and so on, do not have this gap between accredited and unaccredited positions. So we really need a response from the Royal Australasian College of Surgeons. So just before we came on air, Priya and I spoke to the current president of the Royal Australasian College of Surgeons, Dr. Philip Moreau, who's based in New Zealand.
6: Well, I don't think that's something that the college has got complete control of. We are a training entity for specialist surgery, and we have 9 different training programs across both countries. And that is an accredited program through the AMC. The problem of unaccredited registrars is clearly challenging, and we have to acknowledge the experience of these doctors.
5: So just before you go on, Philip, you say it's not really the purview of the college, but you're really the only college where it happens. If you're in the College of Physicians and you're doing a physician's training and you're a registrar in general medicine or a registrar in paediatrics, you're there to train and you can do the exam. You don't have one registrar working next to another, and they're both in the training scheme. Why is surgeons different?
6: Well, the structure of the training program is such that we can only train in the places that are provided by the jurisdictions and the states. We're not completely in control of that model. The training process occurs over a long period of time, and you're correct, we are involved with selection, we're involved with standards, we're involved with examination. But we can only place people in training positions when the jurisdictions actually fund those positions. And so that's not something that the college can completely control. But we're very aware of this as an issue, and that's why we're actively working to address this.
5: I'm still not really understanding it. Maybe I'm just being thick about this. But you're saying the states fund it. But the states also fund, you know, the other registrars in surgery, whether it's orthopaedics, right, general surgery, what have you. So you've got two registrars working together, both funded by the state, yet the college only recognises one of those positions, hypothetically, but or proportion of them. So is it right to say that it's the state's problem rather than the college's problem?
6: We see it as a joint concern, obviously, and we're actively addressing that. But the doctors that are in training need to have adequate supervision, both clinical and educational. They need to have time for teaching, for study, for exams. They need administrative oversight. They need guidance and mentoring. And without all of the processes and parts of a training program, it's not something where at the moment there is the capacity. We would love to have more training positions available to take on more trainees. That's something which is very important to us and why we've recently launched our surgical pathway strategy, which is exactly regarding this.
4: So I had a look at that document, Philip, and I saw in there that there's a mention about diversified pathways, including routes that may not lead to a fellowship from the Royal Australian College of Surgeons. So it talks about broadening surgical capability. Is this a suggestion that someone might be able to be an unaccredited registrar and attain their full qualification for surgery without necessarily going through this RACS pathway?
6: So it wouldn't be a full qualification. And to be fair, this hasn't been fully established. This is a strategic plan and now it's about enacting it. But we're actively exploring ways in which we can address the skills and abilities of those doctors in unaccredited positions and, with appropriate supervision and credentialing, provide the jurisdictions and services within health departments a guide, or at least a structured assessment process that allows these doctors to work in an area where the community needs. It's not about reducing the standard of the fellowship. The standard of the fellowship is the standard, but it's about recognising the experiences of the unaccredited doctors. And we know that they provide an extremely important service capacity, but that's not necessarily the same as a training capacity. We would love to have more trainees. Don't misunderstand me.
5: So, again, just picking up on Priya's question about your strategy there. So you've got somebody going on in an unaccredited position. Most of them are not doing it because they love being in an unaccredited position. Most of them are doing it because they want a fellowship.
4: Yeah.
5: They want a fellowship of the Royal Australasian College of Surgeons. And they're hoping this is the pathway to that. And I suppose what your strategy is saying is, well, we'll make them slightly better surgeons because we'll give them a bit of training, but they might never become an accredited surgeon with the fellowship, able to practice independently and so on. So you're kind of cementing this process, aren't you?
6: No, well, I think there's other issues at play here. And there's no doubt that there are a large number of doctors being trained in Australia. And these doctors are, many of them are wanting to be surgeons.

0: and it's a great career, and I encourage them in that. But the number of training positions which are funded by our states and health services are insufficient to provide them with sufficient training slots. And the college is therefore hamstrung in its ability to train them. We would love to have more people of in training positions. That's something that's very important to us.
1: So is it a lack of consultant surgeons, let's say vascular, plastic, general surgeons who can actually supervise these registrars? Is it that there's not physically enough space for them? What exactly is the issue? Is it a funding issue that the states might not fund another accredited training spot?
0: Correct. So the Commonwealth and the states and territories are responsible for funding the accredited training positions. It's not to say that there's not a dual responsibility, but we can only train people if there are funded positions available for registrars.
2: So let's
0: And
2: imagine there are enough funded positions. I'm still missing something here,
0: sure.
2: because I think Priya's question is really, are there enough consultants? So, which is really my question. There is a problem with surgeons in the public system in Australia. I don't know about New Zealand, but certainly in Australia, a lot of them are doing private work. And I certainly know, for example, in general orthopaedics, it's a bit of a challenge to get orthopaedic surgeons enough to cover the needs of orthopaedic surgery. And there's a variety of reasons. It's not necessarily people aren't willing. Is it simply that there's not enough surgeons spending enough time in the public system?
0: Yeah, look, I think that's part of it. I think there needs to be people who are working in the public sector, but it is still possible to train, and we're exploring this, the possibility of training in the private sector. But within whatever sector, there needs to be people who are appropriately trained to train, that have the time and capacity within their usual working structure to provide the intense both clinical and educational supervision, the mentorship, and the guidance for surgical trainees. So that is part of the challenge.
1: So those the areas where people, the community needs them, are often regional and remote communities. What is the college actively doing to service those communities and to make sure there's more equity in terms of access to surgical consultants?
0: There are a number of different initiatives which the college is taking, and that starts with a rural strategic plan which we've had for some time, for a number of years. We've looked at how we support services to be maintained in those areas. We look at different models for outreach into those areas. But it's also not just a training issue, it's also a service issue, that there needs to be commitment from the health services to actually work with the college and other specialties as well, to provide them services.
2: Dr. Philip Moreau is President of the Royal Australasian College of Surgeons.
1: On ABC Radio National, you're with the Health Report.
2: Coming up on What's That Rash? Tegan and I talk about the concept of rest days when it comes to exercise. Is it better to go at it every day or take days off in between?
1: Have you had gout, Norman? Normally you love to share
2: it's
1: your
2: a
1: ailments.
2: Very personal question. No, I haven't.
1: You've never had
2: Thank
1: gout.
2: you. I've never had
1: You're
2: gout.
1: probably, you should touch wood.
2: Should
1: You
2: I touch
1: know,
2: wood
1: well,
2: or
1: you
2: touch
1: know
2: my
1: how
2: big
1: you say,
2: toe?
1: your big toe podagra. We all learn about that in med school.
2: We do,
1: We
2: yeah.
1: do. Gout affecting your first big toe for everybody listening. But gout is a very common condition. It's when you get these monosodium urate crystals that can accumulate within the joints. They get red, hot, very painful, swollen. And a lot of people go, well, it's a joint disorder. But that's not the case. It's actually much more systemic. And if you get gout, you're at high risk of heart disease. But the question is, how many gout flares do you need to have in a year to put you at really high risk of a cardiovascular event? Well, there's a study that's looked at that. And I spoke to an author of the study, Dr. Charles Tong, who is a clinical nephrologist at Jiayi Christian Hospital in Taiwan.
3: So I think it's been known for in studies for about the past 1 to 2 decades that people have looked at cardiovascular events. We commonly just refer to as heart disease. And some people have looked back to see whether if you had a gout attack in previously, then you're more likely to have a heart attack. So that's been known for a while. What we did in this study was to look at the number of gout attacks within

0: period of time. So we started from 2017. We used international database to look at patients. So we identified 44,000 patients with gout attacks, and we divided it into three groups: one with low gout attacks, moderate and high. And we defined it as low as having less than three gout attacks, moderate as 4 to 6 gout attacks, highest with more than 7 gout attacks within a period of 1 year. And after that 1 year, we followed up the patients for a 7 year period, and we looked at the likelihood of them having heart disease.
1: Yeah, so what did you find?
0: So we found, regardless of the three groups, they all had a, we called it major adverse cardio event. So it was heart disease related events, but it was the highest in the high group, especially when we compared it to the low group, which was less than three attacks. High group was more than seven attacks.
1: So to be clear, Charles, it didn't matter whether you were one of these people having less than three attacks or more than seven, everyone with these gout flares had a higher risk of heart disease.
0: Well, what we looked at was within that 7 year period, whether they had heart events. So these were patients who didn't previously have heart disease. So I think previous studies taught us that if you had a gout attack, you are more likely to have a heart disease. But we found that within all three groups, there was a proportion of patients with heart disease. But with more gout attacks, you have a higher likelihood of having heart disease.
1: So this is an observational study, so we can't really say that there's that
0: Yes.
1: direct link between gout flares and heart disease. But what is the proposed mechanism? Why is it that people who have gout flares, why do they get more heart disease?
0: So gout, for most people, it's just something, it's a nuisance, it's pain in the joint. But it also it causes a systemic inflammation. There's a specific enzyme, it's called NLRP3 inflammasome. So what it does is it increases the inflammation. We call it systemic inflammation, and it also causes oxidative stress. So this systemic inflammation not just affects your joints, but also your blood vessels. So it causes the likelihood of the blood vessels within your heart. It's more likely to. It's pro-inflammatory, also pro-atherosclerosis, which is calcification of the heart disease. So that's a proposed mechanism. Yeah.
1: So it's not just in the joints, it really is this systemic inflammation kind of widespread. That's why people are at higher risk.
0: Yes. So I think people have also been looking at whether we can reduce this inflammation and whether that can reduce the heart disease. But that, obviously, that's beyond the scope of our study.
1: So who's most at risk when it comes to heart disease and gout? What's the number here that if people are listening and they go, oh, that's me, I've had more than that many attacks, what's the number?
0: So we looked at the three groups. So the high frequency group, which was more than seven gout attacks within 1 year, well, that's obviously a very high number. What we found was that you were 27% more likely to have heart disease than those people with less than three attacks within a period of 1 year.
1: So this really helps to risk stratify people, doesn't it, in terms of heart disease? So if someone's got lots of gout flares, you go, they're at high risk of heart disease. How can this be used in clinical practice? What should be happening for patients with frequent gout flares? What should best practice look like?
0: So there are guidelines of when to intervene with number of gout attacks. So as a clinician, if you only have one gout attack a year, I would probably mostly just do dietary education. If you have frequent flares, which in our study was more than seven, but clinically probably more than three flares a year, we would treat these patients. And on top of dietary recommendations, how to reduce the high purine food, we would also give medications to lower your uric acid. And there are specific medications that we can use to lower uric acid.
1: And does the medication for uric acid lowering, Charles, does that actually, if you treat it, does that actually reduce the risk of heart disease?
0: It reduces number of gout attacks. So it's not because we did an observational study. Currently, I think there's not direct evidence that by reducing uric acid levels, you can definitely reduce heart disease.
1: Okay, so you're really lowering the uric acid predominantly to stop someone having lots of gout flares so they're more comfortable. But presumably these people also need blood pressure checks and their cholesterol and all the heart disease stuff, those risk factors well managed.
0: Yes, definitely. So heart disease, there's a lot of traditionally we think of blood pressure or controlling blood pressure, treating diabetes, treating dyslipidemia. So it's called metabolic syndrome. But I think uric acid, having higher uric acid levels, having gout attacks, that's an additional risk factor that we want to control.
1: Dr. Kwai Ting Tong, who is a clinical nephrologist at Jia Yi Christian Hospital in Taiwan. So there you go. If you have gout, I think that's very relevant. And
2: keep it under control.
1: Yes, and go and get your heart disease risk assessment done. Go and see your friendly GP. They want to see you and do your blood pressure.
2: Well, at least Priya wants to see you, but she's got her books are full. On ABC Radio National, you're with the Health Report.
1: And I'm going to leave you now with Tegan Taylor for What's That Rash?
2: So, Tegan, you're my go-to for fitness.
3: Am I? Gosh, I'm so sorry.
2: Well, you're always hanging off a wall or doing something that I could never conceive of doing. Do you do it continuously? It's like you'll do a climb up a wall one day and you'll do it the next? Or what's your routine?
3: My routine across the week, I try to do something most days of the week, but I vary it across the week. So I might ride my bike, I might go climbing, I might lift weights, I might do yoga, I might go walking. And I'm lucky if I get to do all of those in a week. My plan is to always do each of those things twice, which never happens. And it's probably just as well, because if I did, I would probably burn out or injure myself.
2: Yeah, because one of the big debates is, should you have a wee rest between these things that you're doing to allow your muscles to recover? Or is that just a bit of a myth?
3: Having a wee rest is the topic today here on What's That Rash?
2: The show where we answer the health questions that everyone's asking.
3: So today's question comes from Sam. Sam says, do you have to have a rest, or as Norman would say, a wee rest, i.e. a rest day between gym workouts? Sam goes on to detail that their workout is usually resistance training with some cardio. So we're talking weights, we're talking cardio. Let's talk rest days, Norman.
2: Yes, or what happens between rest days, which is the exercise bits, and then whether or not a rest day makes sense.
3: I think when I'm sort of seeing, I do see a lot of fitness content on my social media feed, and there's often this sort of understanding of like, well, you do leg day and then you have a rest day and then you do arm day or upper body day and then you might do a full body workout across the week. And it's very much geared towards muscle building, like strength building or hypertrophy, as in like getting bigger muscles. And that rest day and structuring that training regime is really important. But then our physical activity guidelines in Australia say to be active on most days of the week. But there's a difference between maybe going for a brisk walk or lifting heavy weights in an attempt to sort of basically force your muscles to build themselves up higher.
2: Yeah, and it's important to separate the two. So there is evidence that when you do aerobic exercise for 45 minutes, lifting your heart rate such that it's hard to have a conversation, for the next 4 days, your coronary risk actually drops.
3: And you're literally outrunning death.
2: You're outrunning death. And you slowly come back up to where you were before. And then you take exercise and it comes down. So in other words, the effects of physical activity are almost immediate on the body and protective.
3: Do we need to separate cardio training versus strength training or weights training in this chat?
2: Yes, we do need to separate those. We also need to separate in the evidence elite sports people from you and me.
3: Yes. And this is a difficulty with the sort of exercise science that we have, is that it's often focused on elite sports people. So people who are maybe like gearing up a year out from a fortnight period where they're at the Worlds or the Olympics or something like that. And they're gearing up to peak at a very particular point in time where they're going to be better than basically every other human has ever been in the history of humans.
2: Or peaking on a Saturday afternoon if you're playing football.
3: Right, exactly. Versus you and me, both absolute paragons of fitness and virtue, Norman. But, you know, we're riding our bikes to work. We're maybe going for a walk or a jog or a hike. We're not breaking, well, I'm not certainly breaking any kind of records out here.
2: But if you go to the gym, there's certainly a lot of people there who are trying to body sculpt, improve their shape, either artificially through drugs or through the training regime. And you can see their training regime. They've got their phone out in front of them and they're not looking at Instagram. They're looking at their, you know, what they're doing.
3: How many reps?
2: They're counting it and counting the reps and the weights and what have you. Whereas I tend to shamble in and I can't remember the weight that I had on the leg stretching, my quad machine. And it takes me a couple of goes to work out where I was at. Oh, yeah, that's where I was at. That feels right. And then you work on it from there. So we'll come back to then what the story is for you, me, and maybe even Sam. CAM in terms of rest days and look at the evidence on elite sports people.
3: Well, let's talk about weight training, strength training.
2: Now, we need to refer people back to a previous What's That Rash that we did

0: Question that we talked to was, if micro tears in your muscle aren't the thing that's growing it, then what is? And really what it comes down to is synthesis of protein in the muscle. That's what's maintaining and building that muscle mass.
1: And often triggered by a bit of inflammation in the muscle as well. So not tears, but that you've stressed the muscle and either stressed it with low reps, high weights, or high reps, lower weights, depending on what your trainer or your advice is accordingly.
0: How much of the idea of a rest day is about just performance in that particular session, and how much is sort of about building over time?
1: So the research suggests that when you look at people who are given maximum weights for a certain number of reps, the next day you're not able to repeat that performance from the day before. So then they've said, well, what is the optimal rest period to even just recover the performance of that day where you did the maximal strength training? And it turns out that about 48 hours is right for that muscle group, to around 72 hours. But after 72 hours, in fact, you start to get decline in your performance. That's the depressing part of it. You've got to keep going.
0: It's such a short period of time that you start to lose performance. It's kind of crazy.
1: It is, but you are building it up. And there's a little bit of evidence, particularly it's a small study, but there's a little bit of evidence that matches what we've just been saying, is that protein synthesis does go up after a heavy resistance training, but it really goes up after 24 hours from the training period and is maximally around about 36 hours following a training session. So in other words, protein synthesis does tend to follow that 48-hour gap.
0: So what I'm hearing is, when we're talking about muscle strengthening, muscle building, having 2 to 3 days between sessions is going to get you performing well and consistently and hopefully gaining that.
1: If you're an elite athlete and doing it seriously.
0: Sure. Okay. So rest days for strength training equals, yeah, probably, yeah.
1: Probably, yeah, but here's the qualification, and it's a qualification for you, or why would I talk for you? I'll talk for me. Look, I try to do my best, but I don't go to the gym every day. So when I go to the gym, I do my, and I don't know when the next time I'm going to be able to find time to go to the gym. It might be 2 days, it might be the next day, is I will do whole body training as much as I can. So I will exercise every muscle group with high reps to exhaustion. If I was doing it seriously, I'd do what the other gyms seem to be doing, which is that they sit on the bloody machine and stop everybody else getting on it, because all they're doing that day is their quads. And if you come back the next day, they're at the gym, but they're doing their biceps or their back muscles or that sort of thing. So you're resting that group and coming back to it at a later stage.
0: Okay, so this is really coming to a definition of what is a rest day.
1: Correct.
0: So you could have a really, really intense lower body session one day, and then you could go back to the gym again and technically be resting those muscle groups, but be working your upper body very, very hard. You're still asking your body to work hard, but you're doing it on consecutive days. Is there not an argument at some stage that you just need to have an actual rest?
1: Well, coming back to elite athletes, coaches and trainers believe there is, because if you are a high-performance athlete with a lot at stake, then there's stress, chronic stress involved, what they call allostatic load, involved in the training process, in the workup to games and so on.
0: What's allostatic load?
1: Allostatic load, is, we've spoken about it a few times, but by another name, chronic stress. It's the idea that, you know, there's a lot on your mind, you're not necessarily in control of the situation, and it makes you feel lousy. Elite athletes feel that chronic stress, and having a day off just to relieve the pressure psychologically can be good for you. So there's different reasons for having a rest day.
0: Okay, so that's an interesting concept, because I'm thinking about someone who's very fit and active, they're working hard in the gym, and maybe the way that person wants to rest their brain is by going for a run or doing a yoga class, something that for me would be considered a workout, but them might be their downtime.
1: But that we're still really talking, apart from the psychological side of things, we're still talking about muscles at the moment.
0: Yes. Well, let's talk about cardio, because that was one of the parts of Sam's question, and it's also a big part of lots of people's workout regime.
1: There's no evidence that a rest day makes any difference when you're doing cardio. In other words, where you're improving your aerobic fitness. And by the way, a lot of muscle strengthening exercises do involve cardio as well. Just try doing 20 squats and however many seconds, and you're out of breath and you're sweating. But cardio requires

0: are is consistency and frequency. And there's no evidence that your heart benefits from a day off.
1: How much do we actually know for sure about this, though? Because when I've been looking at the research that we've pulled together for this, a lot of the studies seem very small. When they're talking about consecutive days of exercise, they're talking about like 3 consecutive days. It's not like they've followed someone for a year who has been doing cardio for 365 days of that year and compared it to someone who's done, you know, 6 days a week for that year.
0: No, but there have been enough epidemiological studies on cardiovascular fitness and aerobic exercise to know the general patterns of improvement and how much exercise you need to do to sustain that improvement. And it's actually quite a lot in terms of frequency.
1: So thinking about what we're actually trying to protect against when we're talking about taking a rest day, obviously when we're talking about muscle strengthening, we're talking about wanting performance, not wanting to decrease our performance in that subsequent session. But we're also talking, I think, broadly about not wanting to be injured, like not wanting someone to injure themselves, not wanting to maybe have too much mental load, like you said before, that psychological recovery, and maybe not just overtraining in general. What do those sorts of things look like?
0: Well, overtraining can be a sign of an eating disorder. And you've got to look at people's motivation. And so, yes, you can go too far. You know, the most extreme is where you can get muscle breakdown. It's called rhabdomyolysis, bad for your kidneys. It's, you know, a potentially dangerous condition. But, you know, those are rare conditions. But you can overtrain. You can get injuries. And one of the reasons you get injuries is what we've just spoken about, which is if you go back to the beginning of this conversation and talking about these studies which I've done will give people maximum reps at maximum weight and then follow them doing those weights again second day, you know, day after, second day, third day. On the second day, when you're trying to do those same weights, you can't do it. Your performance goes down. And therefore, if you try to do it quite hard, you are risking injury because you're not up to the performance of the day before. So there is risk in not having a day off when you're really serious about building your muscles.
1: And also, I think what we're asking our bodies to do when we work out is adapt. And they take time to adapt. So you might kind of be like, well, I ran 5Ks last week, so I'll run 10Ks this week. And your body's like, my friend, no, you have to build up to this slowly.
0: Yes, we can be too much of a rush to get there. But progressive training, which we've also spoken about before on Watch That Rash, is really important. That when something starts to feel easy, you've got to try and make it harder.
1: So if we're looking at some rules of thumb in terms of how to split your exercise up across a week, no matter what that looks like for you, how do we structure our week?
0: Well, you've got to be realistic in what you can achieve and whether you've got time to go to the gym. But if you're only going to manage the gym 3 times a week, 2 or 3 times a week, probably the thing to do is actually whole body training. In other words, you try and train as many muscle groups as you can while you're at the gym. You're unlikely to be back the next day. You're going to be back 2 or 3 days later. You do the same thing again. And at the sort of level that the average person is going to do, you're not going to do yourself any harm, and you're going to do yourself a lot of good. So I think of thinking about rest days when you're the average person who can't go to the gym every day is not relevant. You don't worry about those rest days. You just work hard on the days that you're able to go to the gym, remembering that you've got to add aerobic activity into that too, on the rowing machine, on the bike, or even better, a jog. Jogging is probably one of the best exercises that you can do for improving aerobic fitness.
1: I hate jogging. I hate it. All right, well, and then just to point people
0: wish I could jog at the moment, but you know.
1: Yeah, I know. And I mean, every day is a good day to point people towards the Australian Physical Activity Guidelines, which say 30 minutes or more on most days of moderate to vigorous intensity physical activities, 2 sessions a week muscle strengthening, 3 days or more a week on functional activities, things like mobility, balance and coordination, and this is a newer addition in the last year, several hours of light intensity physical activity daily, which I think, Norman, speaks to the fact that the vast, vast, vast majority of Australians are not Sam, our question asker. They're probably not coming close to that, and building towards it is the play. But what about Sam? Sam's asking us about rest days. What do we say?
0: So if you're Sam, it sounds as if you're serious about it. And if you're serious about it and you're doing science-based muscle strength,

0: strengthening, which is based on reps and weights, then 2 days off is what you want. You want 48 hours between sessions for that muscle group.
1: Well, Sam, thanks for the question. All the best in the gym. Let us know how your gains go. And if you have a question you want us to take a look at, our email address is thatrash@abc.net.au.
0: And we'll see you next week.
1: See you then.
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9: Good morning, Jonathan Hopper with ABC News. A political analyst says the WA Labor government is being deliberate in its messaging after its state by-election defeat in Secret Harbour. Last weekend, One Nation claimed its first lower house seat with candidate Luke Hurtigan delivering a 19% swing against the government. The seat in Perth's southern suburbs was once considered Labor heartland. University of Notre Dame's Professor Martin Drum says in light of the result, the government is pointing towards listening more to win back disgruntled voters.
10: The government's really keen to give the message that it's listening, that it's hearing the voters' concerns and it's going to do something about it. It's really important that voters hear some humility from government, because the last thing they want to hear is nothing to see here. That's just going to make them more upset.
9: A new report has found WA is no longer Australia's most affordable state for housing, with Victoria gaining the title for the first time ever. Realestate.com.au's Housing Affordability Report says WA was the most affordable state for five consecutive financial years between 2019 and 2025. While WA remains the second most affordable state, the report's co-author Luke Redman says years of strong price growth have taken their toll.
11: Western Australia has had really strong price growth over the last 5-6 years, driven by strong demand and a lot of mining activity that's helped to boost incomes. And that's essentially meant that the affordability, particularly for the medium income earner in Western Australia, has deteriorated quite rapidly.
9: Sydney Water is in talks with AI companies about supplying recycled water to data centres in the future from a proposed new treatment plant in the city's west. Digby Werthmuller has the story.
12: The Camilla Rosehill facility is planned to be operating by 2032, as Sydney Water warns its existing wastewater infrastructure will reach capacity by 2031. Under the proposal, 70 million litres of highly treated wastewater would be released into the Parramatta River each day through an outlet at Meadowbank Park. Sydney Water says safeguards would prevent poor quality water being discharged, but environmental concerns have been raised, with more than 400 public submissions, most against it, being lodged. The project is now being assessed as a state significant development application.
9: A judge in the US state of Massachusetts has declared a mistrial in the triple murder case of 36-year-old mother Lindsay Clancy. Kaysen Ho reports from Washington.
13: After almost 40 hours of deliberations over 7 days, the jury was unable to reach a unanimous verdict on whether Lindsay Clancy was criminally responsible for strangling her three young children in 2023. The 36-year-old doesn't deny the killings, but has argued she had postpartum psychosis and couldn't distinguish between right and wrong. Her defense attorney attempted to block or delay the mistrial, indicating a single juror was holding out on a unanimous decision, but the Massachusetts Supreme Court refused that appeal. The prosecution will decide whether to retry the case. Kaysen Ho, ABC News, Washington.
9: The UN General Assembly has voted to replace the traditional world map with one that more accurately reflects the size of Africa. The Correct the Map resolution passed with the support of 164 nations, including France and the UK, while the US was the only nation to vote against it. Campaigners have argued the map is unfair to Africa, which appears the same size as Greenland, but is 14 times bigger. The UN vote is non-binding, but we'll see changes to the maps used by institutions around the world. In the AFL, Geelong are into the semi-final against Fremantle next week after defeating

0: It's in Carlton by 33 points at the MCG. ABC Sports Corbin Middlemass has more.
1: Carlton kicked 5 of the first 6 goals to lead by 21 points in the second term before the Cats clawed their way back to be within 3 at the half. The lead changed 3 times early in the third, but from that point on, Geelong powered away, kicking 8 straight goals to kill off the contest and punch their ticket to the last 6. The Cats setting up a semi-final date with the Dockers next Friday night in Perth. Patrick Dangerfield in his 32nd final had 21 disposals and kicked 5 goals as Geelong authored the final chapter in the Blues storybook season. Corbin Middlemass, ABC Sport, Melbourne.
0: Perth's weather: showers today, the chance of a thunderstorm in the afternoon and early evening. Light winds becoming north to northwesterly, 15 to 25 kilometres per hour in the morning, then becoming light in the evening. A top today of 20 degrees, right now in the city, 13.8.
2: Hello, Alex Barwick with you for this weekend edition of Australia Wide. We hit the road in Western Australia, where small gripes and big demands from entitled tourists travelling in remote areas is taking the shine off bush hospitality.
3: I had an old fellow come up to me and he was so angry, there was spit coming out of his mouth, and he's demanding his money back because we put him down on an Ocean View campsite and the waves were too loud.
2: Meanwhile, in far north Queensland, one woman is doing everything she can to get bush foods firmly on the mainstream menu.
4: There's sandpaper figs, there's peach berries, there's tamarind, a young

0: And?
1: You're wasting your time working for me. You should go and get your own pub. And from there, one thing led to another, here I am.
0: You'll meet the man who spent much of his life buying up rundown pubs and bringing them new life. My name's Alex Barwick. This is the weekend edition of Australia Wide, coming to you from Urrindah Country in Mbantwa Alice Springs. We're now more than a week on from the catastrophic Nepal floods. Shocking images of the devastation continue to fill our news and social media feeds. They show how people's lives, homes and land have been lost and have become unrecognisable. The ever-growing Nepali community in Australia is in deep grief, from our cities to the small country towns that so many now call home. Family and friends are trying to comprehend the scale of the disaster, while others have headed back to Nepal to help in the search for loved ones. The official death toll sits at more than 1,200 now, with well over 4,000 people still missing. Mona Ulak is the Chair of Multicultural Community Services of Central Australia and a member of the Nepali community in Alice Springs. I spoke with her earlier about how the disaster has affected the Nepali community of the Northern Territory.
2: When we are talking about how we are affected emotionally, and large number of people, they have lost their family members. Some have already flown to Nepal, and some have their families missing and not knowing where to go, how to find out. So all they have been doing helplessly is, my people are missing, putting their images and photos in the social media. And I'm aware that from Central Australia, from Alice Springs, a couple of families already flown back to Nepal to help rescue team and also find their friends and families. One of the young family members living in Alice Springs, it is believed that she has lost her mom's side and dad's side, both families, entire families, washed away. And also one of the engineers working in the Northern Territory government here in Central Australia, he lost his brother who was working in, used to work in one of the hydropower projects as an engineer, and found that his body was found.
0: A week on now, how hard has it been trying to get information from on the ground in Nepal?
2: It is very, very difficult at this stage because the communication towers just collapse as those villages and towns washed away. Communication has been the difficult and tricky situation at this stage. So people are just relying on how much

0: government has released the information in terms of missing people and also people we lost.
1: I don't know how much communication you're having with those local families from here in Central Australia and across the territory that have gone back, but what will it mean for them travelling back to Nepal and trying to look for loved ones?
0: It is very difficult for them to even find and collect themselves first with courage, with confidence and with hope that they will find their people who are missing still, and for them who already knew their loved ones gone. This is one reason that we have had a candlelit vigil last Sunday. More than 200 people attended, the community, Nepalese community, and people who love from the wider community who visited Nepal, who love Nepal and who care Nepalese families living here. So it was kind of heartwarming for us to see people coming and showing their concern and care and love towards us. I think our strength lies in, particularly in difficult time like this, when we all come together.
1: One of those at the vigil in Alice Springs was a Nepali man named Madhu Pathy. He actually lives out in the remote community of Santa Teresa, about 80 kilometres to the southeast of Alice Springs. He spoke to our reporter Tori Ellis about his best friend who's missing.
2: I had my best mate who lives in Brisbane. He was there in Nepal, and then he was on that hot spot, and we didn't hear any message after, you know, that flood. He was live just 2 hours before the flood from the border side, and then after 2 hours, no one has heard anything about him. He's, you know, we spent 3 years in tiny room in Nepal when we were in college, when teenager. And that recalls, you know, the every time since Wednesday evening, you know, it's a very hard time. I can imagine it's a very hard time because he's my best mate. And then I can imagine the families, you know, who lost their immediate family there. It's very, very tough time. I'm just waiting about the miracles, you know, that we heard about that. And then why not miracles about my friend, about my, you know, our families who's missing, you know. There is still hope. And then and people working hard for that too.
1: Madhu waiting for a miracle in the hope of locating his best friend there. Mona, you spoke at the vigil in Alice Springs about how you very much hope that the world's attention doesn't move on quickly. Why is that so important?
0: It is very, very important to entire world know that this sort of scale of catastrophic natural disaster happened in Nepal. It can happen anywhere. We're in a time that we need to be more aware about how global warming happening in entire world. Also from the humanities point of view, Nepal is in emergency situation at these days. Nepal and its people who are still missing and who badly needs support to rescue them with the basic needs and for survival, it's time to help each other.
1: That was Mona Ulak, the Chair of Multicultural Community Services of Central Australia, speaking with me earlier. And if you'd like to help support the thousands affected by this crisis, the ABC is supporting the Emergency Action Alliance member charities and their local partners. Just search for the link to donate on the ABC News website.
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1: We'll head to Northern WA now. Nitpicking customers are not new, but there was a time in the outback when it was considered a luxury to find yourself a cold beer, a hot shower, and an air-conditioned room. Isolated communities, roadhouses, and tourist camps get food, fuel, and furniture trucked in from hundreds of kilometres away, and electricity, water, toilets, and telecommunications can be fragile systems. But as Mickey Cusack reports, holidaymakers are now demanding more creature comforts than ever.
4: If you're heading into the WA outback, there's a few things you should probably pack. Sunscreen, maybe your tent, spare tyre, water, obviously, and apparently earplugs. Some remote tourism operators say a small but growing number of visitors are turning up with some very big expectations, including one traveller who wanted his money back because the waves were too loud.
5: I had an old fellow come up to me and he was so angry, there was spit coming out of his mouth, and he was demanding his money back. because we put him down on an ocean view campsite and the waves were too loud. I mean, you go out of your way to give him a good campsite and, you know, watch the whales go past. But Jesus, he was angry. Quite amazing, especially for someone that's retired and on holiday.
4: Yeah, that was the waves at an oceanfront campsite. And that's just one of the complaints being heard at Quabba Station in the Gascoyne. That was Tim Meacham. He's the station owner and jackaroo at Quabba. And it's a similar story further up. Midway along the Kimberley's famous Gibb River Road, the small number of staff at the Mount Barnett Roadhouse might be simultaneously jugging 50 vehicles, queuing for fuel and people packed into the general store. And co-manager Matt Hawke says he's seeing an increase in entitled tourist behaviour while he's juggling that workload.
6: I think these days I see a lot more of people saying, I've read this and I've been told this and I've seen this on the internet, and they're telling us how things are, whereas it used to be they'd come to the locals for advice. And it's definitely a change of the way people access information, of course, and social media. And they are doing it for that photo op. And not everyone. I mean, there's a million people on that road that are having such a beautiful, wholesome time. But there are a lot of people pushing rapid travel, getting the photo, posting it. And they're glossing over the realities of living and working and travelling on the road.
4: That disconnect between reality and social media is something that Quabba Station is also experiencing.
5: There is such a disconnect between us and town, the metropolitan area, that people are coming out here and they have no bloody idea what they're coming into. They just haven't done their research properly and they think it's a bit like the city. Their expectations are just a lot higher than where they've planned their trip. There is so much magnificent footage out there these days that and the drone, certainly you could almost blame it for a bit of false advertising, because the shots that those drones take are just magnificent, and when you actually get here and look out, you go, well, how the hell did that photo look so good?
4: Back at the Gibb, Mr. Hawke thinks that the change in behaviour stems from inaccurate information being so accessible on social media from influencers and a growing reliance on digital information instead of the locals who are on the ground and have that knowledge.
6: And I've noticed over the last few years that the amount of misinformation, and whether it's deliberate or whether it's probably more likely just that they're working off old information and they're trying so hard to get their social media following that they are not fact-checking themselves at all. These and other influencers that put out information for people on the Gibb saying, go do these 10 gorges, don't miss these 12 places, you know, and it's always list-based and, you know, it reads really well until you click into it and you go, hang on, that gorge has been closed for 4 years. That establishment has not done accommodation for 3 years. This one's been closed by the traditional owners because people trashed it. And the last post that I saw, I actually counted, and I think it was 6 inaccuracies on this list of 12 things.
4: And look, the operators are eager to reassure it's only 1% of people making these issues. But when it comes to that 1%, they might rather a cranky animal than a cranky tourist.
5: At the end of all of this, I would far rather have to deal with a mob of cranky ewes trying to put them through a gate for half a day than dealing with a cranky tourist.
1: Mickey Cusack reporting there. My name's Alex Barwick. It's lovely to have your company on this weekend edition of Australia Wide. You would never know it, but every day the earth is quietly humming. The sound was discovered years ago, but the cause has remained a mystery for years. Now scientists believe the hum could be related to ocean waves, and they've managed to record it. Chris Lewis has this story.
7: Amongst the constant noise of traffic and suburbia, the earth is quietly humming away. It's an ultra-low frequency vibration and was first detected back in the 1960s. And usually, it's undetectable to the human ear. But, armed with the recordings from 30 seismic stations around the world, University of Melbourne's Earthquake Research Group and planet scientist Rowan Byrne has sped it up so we can hear just what the Earth sounds like. It's very faint,

0: but helping to provide some contrast. Mr. Burns says something just happened to bump into the recording.
1: Immediately, I saw that there was some big signal at the beginning here, and I didn't really know what had caused it. But then I noticed the shape. I could tell in that moment it was definitely an earthquake. And it was a pretty big one.
0: But what exactly is making the hum? Adam Pascal is a chief scientist at the Seismology Research Centre in Melbourne and says it's widely believed it's caused by the pressure of swells in the ocean.
2: So it's a signal, a seismic signal, a very small vibration that can be picked up by seismometers, and it seems to be very regular.
0: He says it's a new idea that needs to be researched more.
2: So something that really hasn't been clearly explained. The latest paper that's been published in Nature confirmed that as their theory of why this is happening. There's these fluid reservoirs in the shallow crust that's interacting with these ocean swells, causing this mysterious signal.
0: Sea waves generate many different frequencies, and each is unique. Rowan Byrne describes it like an orchestra warming up, and each instrument is playing its own notes. And the idea that something as simple as an ocean wave sending vibrations through the entire planet gives Mr. Byrne a new perspective on the sound of the sea.
1: So Earth is in effect like a vast and incredibly complex instrument, constantly being struck, shaken, set ringing by the forces acting upon it.
0: His team are so intrigued by the hum, they plan to investigate its origins further.
3: Thanks to Chris Lewis with that story. Now to far north Queensland. Celebrity chefs and cooking shows have very much helped introduce native ingredients to people who've never heard of bush foods like lemon myrtle or wattle seed. But it's people like Samantha Martin, known as the Bush Tucker Woman, who are working to make bush foods mainstream. Reporter Amanda Cranston decided to take a look and taste firsthand.
4: On this walk, I've noticed there's different trees that are growing quite wild, and then also some trees that had been purposely planted. What I discovered was this little wild sand

0: you make a lot with the leaves as well. And lemon myrtle is one that you do so many different recipes with. I can smell it right now as you're boiling it on the stove at the moment to make tea. But you also make a really lovely cordial with it.
1: Yeah, I do. So I like to mix up my cordials and my teas. So lemon myrtle, I call it the queen of the herbs because it can be, it's so versatile. It's not just used for cooking, but it can be used for medicinal reasons as well. Beauty care, so a lot of people are putting it in soaps and creams because it has the high concentrations of vitamins and minerals in the lemon myrtle leaf, and it actually is quite oily. Now with the tea that you are smelling, I do have some bell cherries. So it's a tea you can drink hot, or you can cool it down, add some ice and drink it as an iced tea. And then you can put soda water with it and turn it into a cordial. So they're so versatile.
0: I am loving the smell of that lemon myrtle.
2: It's so good, isn't it?
1: So I thought I'd make us a nice wild-caught barramundi with lemon myrtle and wattle seed rub, maybe some garlic butter as well with some lemon myrtle dust in that as well. And then we're going to finish that off with some finger limes I collected from the Bush Tucker Cultural Gardens, some lemon aspen. I thought I'd just go all citrus out today.
0: So when did you first find that you loved cooking? How did it start for you?
1: A lot of our food came from out in the bush. We learnt a lot of what was in season, that we had to forage and then create into something. So it was always guana on the hot coals, or barramundi or brim from out of the rivers and creeks and billabongs. But then I'd watch my mum when she'd get some nice fresh beef. She would turn it into corned beef, a roast, cook it fresh on the fire on the hot coals, like a dirty steak, big stews and big curries. But she was a very basic bush cook. I'm about trying to introduce bush tucker into people's kitchen and make people feel okay to use it and brave enough to use it. I mean, I'd love people to think, rather than using rosemary and thyme, let's use some lemon myrtle, let's use some wattle seeds. Rather than using lemons and limes, we have finger limes, we have lemon aspen. They pack a punch with beautiful citrus flavors. Don't be afraid to use even like the game meats, the kangaroos and the crocodile. So I got some nice whole wattle seeds. So like almost like coffee, just a bit more blander than coffee, but a lot of people like using ice cream. And also
0: really, what would you use it with? Ice cream,
1: you just dust it on ice cream and it just gives this beautiful earthy, almost coffee chocolate mocha kind of flavor.
3: Samantha Martin, known as the Bush Tucker Woman, ending that report from Amanda Cranston.
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3: And finally, on this weekend edition of Australia Wide, we're off to the pub. Octogenarian Jim Pohl has owned over a dozen pubs in his lifetime, buying them run down and giving them a new lease on life. Now, at almost 90 years of age, he still clocks on every day at the Perenjori pub in the Wheatbelt region of WA, working in the kitchen as his son runs the bar. And he's not planning on giving up the gig anytime soon. Here's Chloe Henville with more.
5: As one of Western Australia's veteran publicans, 86-year-old Jim Pohl knows a thing or two about what makes a country pub tick.
6: It's because of the people. You sit here, just pretend to be nobody, and I guarantee within 5 minutes somebody will be talking to you.
5: Jim's rusted-on clientele will also admit it. The old publican gets the important stuff right.
7: He's actually a very accommodating publican. He makes everybody welcome. I can't believe I'm actually saying that about Jim, but he does. He does make everybody welcome. He's a great publican, Jim.
5: You'd sort of want to hope so, because Jim's owned something like 16 pubs.
6: 15 or 16, maybe 17, I don't know. You know, I can't quite remember, but it was 15 or 16.
5: Most of them in regional WA.
6: Myling, then Wild Catchem, then Quiriding, then Origin, Del Wallinew, Minganew, Miners Arms, Northampton, Commercial Tavern in Donnybrook. What else? The Mambaka.
5: From the Air Force to abattoirs, Jim's held a lot of jobs in his time. But it was a chance comment that sent him on his true path. He was a young man working in a pub in the top-end town of Katherine.
6: An old lady said to me, "You're wasting your time working for me. You should go and get your own pub." And from there, one thing led to another. Here I am, 30 years later, still here.
5: These days, you'll find him still clocking on every day for work at the pub in Perenjori, about 3.5 hours north of Perth. It's a father-son operation here, with Jim sorting the kitchen and his son Kirk running the show.
8: Prior to being at this pub, Dad was at the Muck and Burden Hotel and I was at the Ben Cubbin Hotel, which is sort of neighbouring town, so we were sort of both had our own pubs there. And I sold there in 2005 and came here, and then Dad, probably about 3 years later, leased out the Muck and Bootin and came here. So we've been together for about 18 years. It's, yeah, it works really well.
5: As the son of a man who had a thing for reviving rundown pubs, Kirk had a pretty unique childhood.
8: Dad's been a publican all of my life, and we moved around quite a few different pubs.
5: Now, every day at the Perenjori, Jim starts the dinner prep before the sun rises.
6: I do it all in the morning, prepare it for him. It's ready for him at 4 o'clock. And go and give him a hand if he needs it. Then I sit at the end of the bar and just make sure that the barmaids are working. Because most of the girls never worked in a pub before. They're all backpackers, you know.
5: When Cyclone Seroja swept through the town in 2021, it tore most of the roof off the pub. Jim, 81 then, was upstairs in his room.
6: And I heard a crack and I thought, oh, God. Got up to look out the window. The chimney flew past me, a whole chimney, right from the bottom top, about, I don't know, 40 courses of bricks, flew past me, hit the power pole of the corner there, snapped it in half and sent the whole town black.
5: He'd helped rebuild the place he thinks is vital to the survival of the small town.
6: The pub is the heartbeat of a country town. It's where the people go to discuss their business, the weather, the crops, whatever it is. And it's also the place where people who pass through looking for a job, Fontaine and Bar will shout out and say, yeah, yeah, yeah, you want to drive a tractor? There you go. So it is the heartbeat of a town.
5: Back in Jim's early pub days, two of those 15 or 16 or 17 pubs he ran were in Perth. But the city was never really for him.
6: People are real in the bush. They're not Saturday night cowboys, you know. What you see is what you get. People will get their hands dirty and know what it's all about, you know, what work is and what, you know, sort of thing.
5: Now, only a few years shy of 90, Jim has no plans to call it quits.
6: Well, I need something to worry about tomorrow. I have to have a reason to get up in the morning. And smelling the roses, I'm not ready for that yet. When I go to bed at night, I like to think, now, do I have to put that roast pork at 330 degrees or whatever? And, you know, things like that that keep me going. A reason for living, there you are. That's what it is, a reason for living.
5: And as far as working together goes as father and son, it's okay, mostly.
8: Sure, you have arguments now and then, but it's all always just in the heat at the moment, you know.
6: A little bit tense in the kitchen, but that's about it. But we don't throw knives and forks at each other or hot oil or whatever, you see. We're still father and son.
3: Reporter Chloe Henville with that story. And that's Australia Wide for this weekend. My name's Alex Barwick. Thanks to the program's producer, Alex Hyman, and thank you for listening.

0: Good morning, Jonathan Hopper with ABC News. Housing affordability has fallen to its lowest rate on record, with households earning a typical income only able to afford about one in every 10 homes sold nationally. Chelsea Hetherington reports.
1: New data from realestate.com.au shows a median income household, defined as earning about $125,000 a year, could afford just 12% of all homes sold nationally in the last financial year. Stronger house prices in 2025 and recent hikes in interest rates have powered the result, offsetting recent falls in property values. The average household is also spending more on servicing their mortgage, with 35.5% of income going to repayments. That's the highest share since 1989. Economists say affordability will remain a challenge until there is a meaningful increase in housing supply.
0: The Australian Federal Police is asking the community to learn the signs of modern slavery, saying the crime is more prevalent than people believe. It comes after Melbourne man Chi Kit Chung was sentenced to jail yesterday for possessing a slave and depriving a woman of her fundamental rights and freedoms. Daisy Beckinsale is the AFP's Detective Acting Inspector for Human Exploitation for Victoria. She says indicators of modern slavery include signs of physical abuse and neglect, restriction of freedom of movement, and a lack of access to personal identification documents.
2: A lot of these instances, they're happening in people's homes. They're hidden from plain view. And a lot of the times, the victims, they don't know that they're actually victims themselves. And if anyone sees those signs in the community, I encourage people to please submit a report.
0: Four inner Melbourne police stations will soon be closed to the public as Victoria Police makes a major operational change to tackle crime. Yvette Gray reports.
3: Victoria Police has confirmed that from October 4th, the Collingwood, Fitzroy, Southbank and North Melbourne stations will no longer have public counter services. It means the closest police stations for public access are Melbourne West, Melbourne East and Richmond. Victoria Police says the change will enable more police on the street and allow officers to respond to incidents where they are needed most. Shadow Police Minister Brad Batten has accused Premier Ben Carroll of breaking a promise to keep police stations open.
4: We have a crime crisis in this state. We've got less cops and more crime.
3: The Victorian government says it's recruiting 400 reservists to work counters, adding operational decisions made by Victoria Police.
0: US President Donald Trump has called on the Federal Reserve to alter its interest rate policy and cut rates after job figures for August exceeded expectations by forecasters. The BBC's Samira Hussein reports.
5: Defying analyst expectations, the Labor Department said the U.S. economy added 162,000 jobs in the month of August. In addition, the July jobs report was also revised. Instead of losing 23,000 jobs, the economy actually added 21,000 jobs. Such a strong unemployment report increases the likelihood that the Federal Reserve will raise interest rates when it meets later this month. One person who disagrees, though, is the President of the United States, who posted to social media about the stellar jobs report and demanded that the Fed lower interest rates.
0: In the AFL, Geelong veteran Patrick Dangerfield has helped launch his side into the semi-finals, defeating Carlton at the MCG. The Cats weathered an early challenge from the Blues to finish 14-23-107 to 11-8-74 in the elimination final, with 36-year-old Dangerfield leading the come-from-behind victory with five goals. The win sets up a semi-final against Fremantle.

0: Perth next week. Dangerfield says the team's resilience was crucial in the victory.
1: We knew it would be tougher the longer the game went, and it sort of transpired that way. But really proud of our guys. For it not to be perfect, to continue to grind and then to execute the way that we did was really pleasing.
0: And Eagles midfielder Harley Reid has won the John Worsfold Medal, the club's best and fairest for the season. The 21-year-old finished 51 votes ahead of teammate Jake Waterman in second place. Ruben Jinby won the Best Defensive Player and Best Clubman prizes, while former number one draft pick Willem Dersma collected the award for the Best Emerging Talent. Perth's weather: showers today, the chance of a thunderstorm during this afternoon and early evening. Light winds becoming north to northwesterly, 15 to 25 kilometres per hour in the morning, then becoming light in the evening. A top today of 20 degrees. And right now in the city, it's 13.8.
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2: Good morning. Hello. How are you? 6:35, 25 minutes away from 7 o'clock. I'm Roslyn Butcher. I'm going to be here with you through until 9 o'clock this morning. How are you? What does your weekend have in store? Maybe you're just waking up and that was a little too loud. Well, I will try and tone it down for this first half an hour. Maybe. Or maybe not. Hey, if you want to get in touch, if there's something going on in the Northwest that you would like others to know about, why not shoot me through an SMS? The number you need is 0448 922 604. The phone number is 1300 242 675. That SMS, 0448 922 604. Perhaps you are at the Robe River Rodeo and Camp Draft Panawanica. It's the final day today. It's been going all week. And a concert tonight. The main event from 2 o'clock this afternoon. Tonight, a concert featuring the Honky Tonk Heroes and Corey Collum, no less. Maybe that's where you are, or perhaps you've been camping for the Junction Races. Big day on the social calendar, highlight for many, particularly in the Gascoyne. I mean, there is the horse races, but there's plenty of other things going on as well. Race day today at the Junction Races in the Gascoyne. And if you're in Exmouth, well, there's a surf competition happening. The Cape Board Riders are hosting a surf comp from 7 o'clock at Dunes this morning in Exmouth. So where are you? What are you up to? What are you doing? I'd love to hear from you for this Saturday breakfast on ABC Local Radio. The SMS 0448 922 604. Soon you'll hear from an overseas visitor to the Northwest, reflecting on decades-old memories of a town he says is a model of how different cultures can get along.
4: Different people live with harmony. I learned that. I use that, my experience. It does work. And then I wish Australian politicians come and study here.
2: Hear more from that lovely Japanese man before 7 o'clock. Up next, it's the fishing report and, of course, your all-important weather details. That's all to come. But let's start with some music from Melissa Etheridge. She's a little bit parched. She's asking, could you bring her some water, please?

0: Melissa Etheridge there, the album of the same name from 1988, American singer, songwriter, guitarist and activist from Kansas. And that was her debut album. There you go. The song went to just number 9 on the Aussie chart, but I feel like it sort of peaked a bit higher than that. Anyway, it has stood the test of time, and here we are playing it many, many years later. It's 19 minutes away from 7 o'clock. Up soon, you'll hear the reflections of a man who spent quite a few years in a northwest town and why he thinks it should be a model for other places around Australia for different cultures to get along. I've got the fishing report just in the next couple of minutes, and I'll also let you know what is happening with your northwest weather. Now, if you were in Broome earlier this week, you would have woken up to a very, very foggy Broome morning. Visibility was less than 50 metres. There is a bit of fog forecast for across the northwest today, early this morning. I wonder if you had one at your place. Well, apparently the Weather Bureau says it's a sign the dry season is wrapping up and people should start preparing for the wet. But I'm not ready. I'll tell you more about that after 7, that foggy morning, and what it means for the weather in the next little while. Oh my goodness, I'm not ready.
1: Out in the tinny to dangle a line.
2: We're going to need a bigger boat.
1: The fishing report.
0: It is that time of the morning when we reach out to our good friends at Wreckfish West to find out what has been biting off the beach and off the boat and everywhere in between where there's water and fishies. And who better to talk to than Ben Carlish at Wreckfish West. Hello, Ben.
3: Good day, Roz. How are you?
0: I'm doing well, thank you. We've reached the weekend yet again. Now, arguably the state's biggest fishing competition is coming up in the Kimberley very soon. You must be excited about the Barra Bash.
3: Oh, always, Roz. We're the naming sponsors this year, as we were last year, because we just think it's such a fantastic event. We really want to get around it, and that's happening from the 24th to 27th of September in Kununurra. And last year we think it was the official record for most participants in a sort of single fishing competition. 1,650 anglers took part, and then they have a fantastic community event for the prize presentation. 3,000 people turned up for that, so it really does put it at the heart of Kununurra and the social calendar there. And there should be some serious barra on offer too. We're getting whispers of, more metre plus fish, including some over 1.3 metres coming from the Lower Ord and Lake Kununurra. Apparently people are coming from the NT to fish for these fish, which is quite exceptional. For the competition itself, there's dozens of prizes, including the star prize, $30,000 tinny customized, with all the good stuff on it and beautifully embossed with the design of the competition itself. And, the quality of the fishing up there is no accident, Roz. Nearly 1.5 million barra was stocked into the Ord River system between 2013 and 2023. And, we're working really hard with the Kununurra community to see that stocking program revived, so this fantastic fishery can continue to deliver for locals, visitors, and the wider East Kimberley community. So, really looking forward to that event. Wish I could be going myself, but unfortunately I didn't get the pick this time, but next time I will be there.
0: Ah, good one. The Barra Bash coming up the 24th to the 27th of September. Now, there have been some other fishing going on, I'm sure, in the Kimberley. What's been biting this week, Ben?
3: Yeah, starting offshore, Roz, blue marlin and sailfish have been caught in good numbers out wide, along with the occasional black marlin, although the billfish action closer in has gone pretty quiet. Spanish mackerel and tuna numbers have eased off as well, but the inshore lumps are still worth a look, with Spanish flag, bluebone and coral trout among some of the catches there. Dampier and crab creeks have been fairly slow, with most of the action coming from blue-nosed salmon and mud crabs. From the shore, Town Beach Jetty has been producing brim, small queenfish and trevally, while Town Beach itself, Cable Beach and Coconut Wells have offered a few whiting. William Bard Creek have held queenfish and trevally, plus the occasional mangrove jack, while Entrance Point and Ganthian Point have been producing queenfish and trevally with a chance of a bluebone. Thangu and Barn Hill have mainly offered blue-nosed salmon, while Langes Crossing has been the pick of the Fitzroy River for barramundi this week.
0: On ABC Radio, this is the Northern Fishing Report. What have you been targeting, or what are you targeting right now? With some ideas, this is Ben Carlish from Wreckfish West. We've talked about the East and West Kimberley. Ben, what's been the go around Exmouth?
3: Yeah, Exmouth, there's some good news from Exmouth this week, with the pelagic fishing finally firing up in the Gulf. Spanish mackerel, big mac tuna and striped tuna have been hitting lures around the shoals and just outside the town marina. Squidding has also improved around the marina off the industrial estate and at Bundigi, while further down the Gulf, fly fishers have been getting into Spanish mackerel and golden trevally. Over on the west side, charter operators have been putting clients onto some big red emperor, while game fishers have found plenty of sailfish, a few black marlin and the occasional yellowfin tuna. Spanish mackerel have also been around in good numbers, although unfortunately the sharks have had a bit to say about that. But for the deep droppers, there's been ruby snapper and gold band snapper, while closer in, there's been Rankin cod, coronation trout and some big Chinaman cod. The Murons continue to fish well, particularly for Spanish mackerel and giant trevally, while bottom fishers are finding plenty of coral trout with a few red emperor mixed in. From the shore, the marina has been producing trevally, brim, mangrove jack and small bluebone. And the squidding has picked up from the outside rock wall and around the industrial estate. Schools of whiting have returned to the clearer Gulf waters, while Bundigi has been good for trevally and queenfish. On the west side, decent bluebone are being speared around Torpedo Bay, while the stretch down towards Tantabidi has produced giant trevally, golden trevally and queenfish. Tantabidi itself has been fairly quiet, although there have been a few squid caught from shore. Shall I kick on to Carnarvon? I might as well.
0: Go on.
3: Finally to Carnarvon, where blue swimmer crabs have been in good numbers.

0: very much. Ben Carlish at Wreckfish West. Now, tomorrow, Sunday, the 6th of September, is Father's Day, Ben. Have you got something that you like to do, a favourite thing that you like to do on Father's Day?
1: Well, I'm really going to surprise you when I tell you I like to go fishing on Father's Day. However, this Sunday I will actually be at the boat show working. We've got the boat show in Perth this weekend. So, yeah, I'll be doing that. But I do believe that the family is conspiring to cook me something for dinner. So I'll be looking forward to that.
0: Oh, so, I hope they're not relying on the fish that you're catching to cook you for dinner.
1: Well, there might be a few fish still in the freezer from last week. So, we should be okay.
0: We'll make
1: it through.
0: Now, the shops are full of chocolates on special. There's tools and auto products as possible presents. Dare I ask what's on your wish list?
1: You had me a chocolate there, to be honest with you. I'm going to be very boring here and just sort of say I'm kind of very contented, really. I've got everything I need, and just time with my family is the most valuable, precious thing in the world. But if they want to chuck a bit more fishing gear at me, I'll never say no to that.
0: Good one. Thanks, Ben. Appreciate the fishing report. Thanks very much. Ben Carlish at Wreckfish West, pulling on the heartstrings there. It is Father's Day tomorrow, and I am keen to hear from you. What are you hoping to receive if you're a dad or an uncle or a special man in someone's life? Is Father's Day something that you celebrate? Ring me with what you're hoping for on Father's Day, 1300 242 675. Or text 0448 922 604. Maybe a cup of coffee in bed is all you're chasing, or maybe a day to head out fishing like is on Ben's agenda. Just around the corner, I'll share with you the reflections of a man who lived in a northwest town and who thinks it should be a model of harmony for other places in Australia.
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0: On ABC Radio, you're listening to Roz for Saturday Breakfast. It's 8 minutes away from 7 o'clock. And if you're just preparing for park run this morning, then you might be interested to know that after having to postpone the Ultra for Mantas run, that's the Coral Bay Ultra Marathon, raising money for the Manta Raise, the 70-kilometre run has been scheduled. It's got a new date for the 25th of September, a 3 a.m. start. Have a look online. Coral Bay Ultra Marathon for Mantas is what you need to search up. They're running from Coral Bay to Ballara Station. A visit to Broome for this year's Shinju Matsuri has brought back more than six decades of memories for one of the people who helped build the relationship between Broome and Japan. Kuniko Kaino first arrived in Broome in 1962 and went on to play a key role in establishing Broome's sister city relationship with Taji. Mr. Kaino released the first of the floating lanterns at Sunday's Shinju Matsuri event and told Matt Francis about his special connection to the Kimberley town.
7: Special day for me. Reminds me a lot of past. Especially when I was first organized after the Second World War, first organized the same thing in Broome Cemetery. And it reminded me very clearly, especially in Japan, the very religious event, sending our ancestors' spirit back.
8: Did you release a lantern for the festival on Sunday?
7: Yes, I did, first one.
8: Who did you have in mind, or what were you thinking of when you released your lantern?
7: Oh, so many our seniors, my diving days, who passed away. And then fortunately, used this opportunity, my sister, who passed away last December. She loved Broome too.
9: And that act of remembrance is something Mr. Kaino carries with him on every return trip to Broome. One of his first stops is the

0: Japanese cemetery, where he remembers the people who died during his years in town.
1: Pray for the many people dead during my stay. Say, pray for them. Because for them, I'm here now. You see, that reminds me where I am.
0: Can you tell me about some of your first memories of Broome in 1962?
1: Cowboy town, red dust and a pub.
0: But the Broome Mr. Kaino arrived in also had deep connections to Japan, including his hometown of Taiji in Wakayama Prefecture, where generations of men had traveled from to work in Broome's pearling industry. And then years later, Mr. Kaino would help turn those historic ties into a formal sister city relationship. And he says the idea began, quite simply, back at a Broome pub.
1: I think officially it became a sister town, 81, I think. But before that, 3 years. First I met town mayor, Peter Reed, at coincidentally at the Palmeria Hotel pub. How are you? And then talk. And I raised my question. Kept thinking about sister town, you know. Broome gave me a lot of things when I was young, so I want to return some. Meaning is, the good thing is the good younger generation to organize, exchange each other, which is a good thing for the both side. And then I talk about my idea to the Reed. He agreed totally. Okay, let's go.
0: But getting that support in Taiji wasn't quite as immediate. Mr. Kaino says it would take another 3 years before everyone got behind the idea.
1: And gradually, town main members think their mind changed toward my way. Took 3 years. Yes, and then eventually all of our Shire member of Taiji, 16 of them agreed.
0: More than four decades later, that relationship is still bringing people between Broome and Taiji, including generations of young people through the student exchange program. And Mr. Kaino says he's happy to see that connection continuing.
1: I'm very happy. Now the exchange student every year, and then other people coming and going.
0: Mr. Kaino earlier described wanting to give something back to a town that had given him so much. And when he talks about those years now, it's clear some of what Broome gave him was a way of understanding the wider world. He arrived as the pearling industry was shifting from mother of pearl shell for the button trade towards cultured pearls.
1: I came here, the changing period between the pearling industry from supplying mother shell for the button industry export to culture pearling. Okay. It late 60s and the early 70s, just a changing period, you know. So I walk in between the time, unique time. And then if you ask me, insist my impression, I seen in Broome, I learned a lot how early stage of capitalism does work, how discrimination is, how colonialism is, all around in school, but I see in front of me every day. But I didn't say bad way, it is very good to me, future, my life. I've been to Europe, Atlantic Ocean, or Morocco, or Africa, or Asian countries. Every nation is different. Yeah. But here in Broome exists or how different people live with harmony. I learned that. I used that. My experience. It does work. And then I wish Australian politician come and study here. Yes, I keep the room. It's my hometown in Australia. Happy to be here.
2: Japanese man Kuniko Kaino reflecting on his relationship with Broome. The 17-day Shinju Matsuri Festival wraps up in Broome this weekend with a finale drone show at Town Beach on Sunday evening. After the news, stay listening to ABC Radio because I'll tell you what these foggy mornings mean and how you can support the local Nepalese community.

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0: In this bulletin, WA no longer Australia's most affordable state for housing after years of strong price growth. The state government promises to listen to disgruntled voters after losing the Secret Harbour by-election. A mistrial declared in the triple murder case of US mother Lindsay Clancy, and the Cats topple the Blues to set up a semi-final versus Fremantle. Good morning, Jonathan Hopper with ABC News. A new report has found WA's housing affordability is approaching record lows despite 5 months of moderate price drops. Realestate.com.au's housing affordability report says the median yearly mortgage repayment is now almost 31% of the average household income. That figure is just shy of the 32% share reached during the global financial crisis. The report's co-author, Luke Redman, says while recent negative price growth may have a short-term affordability increase, interest rates also play a role.
1: The main driver of the deterioration over the financial year outside of prices was interest rate hikes. So we experienced 3 interest rate hikes in February, March and May. Essentially, that's meant that the cost of borrowing has gone up quite dramatically.
0: A political analyst says the Secret Harbour by-election result in Perth South was not necessarily to do with Labor's campaigning. Last weekend, One Nation candidate Luke Hurdagen won the seat, which had long been Labor heartland. The minor party increased its primary vote by nearly 31% to deliver a 19% swing against the government. University of Notre Dame Professor Martin Drum says issues like cost of living and housing stress proved difficult for Labor to come up against.
2: When you have underlying issues that the government find difficult to resolve, you can campaign all you like. But you can't necessarily make housing cheaper. You can't necessarily make the cost of living more affordable overnight. A lot of money was spent on campaigning, but people are already frustrated and ready to vote.
0: The Lindsay Clancy triple murder case in the United States has collapsed after a Massachusetts jury failed to reach a unanimous verdict. Kaysen Ho reports from Washington.
3: The court heard Lindsay Clancy strangled her children in 2023 before attempting to take her own life. Ms. Clancy doesn't deny the killings, but argued she couldn't distinguish between right and wrong because she had postpartum psychosis. The prosecution argued the killings were premeditated and intentional. After almost 40 hours of deliberations over 7 days, the jury was unable to reach a unanimous verdict, and the judge has been forced to declare a mistrial. The prosecution can decide to retry the case. Kaysen Ho, ABC News, Washington.
0: Rescue crews in Nepal continue the search to search debris-filled tunnels for hundreds of workers feared trapped after devastating floods 10 days ago. South Asia correspondent Rachel Clayton reports from Kathmandu.
4: Two workers, 30-year-old Sanjay Sar and 45-year-old Kabir Maharan, were rescued from within the tunnels of a hydropower site on Friday. They are the first people to be found alive and pulled from the tunnels since a flash flood struck the region 10 days ago. But hundreds of others are still believed to be trapped underground across about 6 different sites. Rescue efforts are being hampered by thick mud, rock and collapsed sections of the tunnels. A drone operator who was volunteering with the Nepali Army told the Associated Press some tunnels are filled with mud like toothpaste in a tube. At one hydropower project, he used a drone to search to the end of a tunnel but found no sign of life.
0: A Russian drone has hit the headquarters of Ukraine's security service, the SBU. Ukrainian President Volodymyr Zelensky says it was aimed directly at the office of the head of the service, as the BBC's James Landale reports.
5: His name is Alexander Poklad. He's the acting head of the service. He wasn't there in the office at the time, and President Zelensky published pictures of the two men meeting very soon after to discuss the strike and what Mr. Zelensky said would be an appropriate and tangible response by the Ukrainian side. The SBU are a core part of Ukraine's war effort, both deterring internal attacks by Russian saboteurs, but also

0: carrying out attacks that are discreet and clandestine deep within Russia itself. So from that point of view, it is a core part of Ukraine's war machine.
1: The US Treasury has issued new sanctions against a Turkish bank over its alleged ties with Iran, claiming it had helped Tehran transfer oil revenue from China to Turkey, where it was converted to cash and gold. The BBC's Jacob Evans reports.
2: This is the latest move by the US government as part of its Operation Economic Outcast. With the war launched by Washington and Israel in February continuing to push energy prices up, the Trump administration is looking for ways to isolate the Iranian economy. The sanctions on this small investment bank and two of its subsidiaries will see them cut off from the dollar-based financial system and their assets frozen. Anyone doing business with the bank could also face secondary sanctions. Last week, the Emirati branch of Egypt's bank Misr was hit with similar sanctions.
1: UK reform leader Nigel Farage says he's been the victim of entrapment after a documentary secretly filmed him responding to a discussion on how to bypass British political donation laws. Here's Europe correspondent Elias Kluwer in London.
3: UK broadcaster Channel 4 aired a documentary produced by Verbatim, an investigative journalism group whose reporter spent a year undercover offering to provide Nigel Farage's right-wing Reform UK party with a donation from an American backer. Under UK law, foreign citizens are banned from donating to UK political parties. After being told the American indirectly paid for party polling, Mr. Farage is secretly recorded saying this. Mr. Farage says the documentary was misleadingly edited.
4: This was an exercise in entrapment.
3: The UK's major parties are now calling for an investigation.
1: Cyber hackers who gained access to the IT systems of Berlin's city administration have begun publishing data on the dark web. The hackers had demanded a ransom for the data, but authorities in the German capital said they would not submit to extortion. The BBC's Peter Hyatt has more.
5: The city's mayor, Kai Wegner, said last week he would not give in to blackmail, and as the deadline set by the hackers expired, data started to appear. The hackers say they're publishing nearly 1.5 million files. Journalists who've seen them say they include personal and professional data on Berlin employees, as well as information on city, state and national facilities, including national security. The city-state is now warning its employees to be alert to the possibility of criminals using stolen information to deceive them.
1: The United Nations General Assembly has voted to adopt a resolution to phase out traditional world maps in favour of a new version which better reflects the size of land masses situated near the equator. The BBC's Thomas Makwala reports.
6: 164 states voted in support of the Correct the Map resolution, which calls for an end to the widespread use of the Mercator map of the globe. The projection was created in the 16th century by the Flemish cartographer Gerardus Mercator and deals with the curvature of the earth by altering the size of land masses. Campaigners have argued the map is unfair to Africa, which appears the same size as Greenland, but is 14 times bigger. Today's vote is non-binding, but likely to advance calls for those who want to see new maps in institutions, online, and in atlases.
1: Now with sport, here's Aaron Marcikovetera.
7: Geelong has ended Carlton's fairy tale AFL finals run with a convincing win at a rain-soaked MCG. The final scores, the Cats 14-23-107 to the Blues 11-8-74. The Blues were ahead until half-time before the Cats took control, captain Patrick Dangerfield leading from the front with 5 goals. The veteran says his team's resilience was crucial to the victory.
8: For it not to be perfect, continue to grind and then to execute the way that we did was really pleasing.
7: The Cats will now head to Perth next week to take on Fremantle in a semi-final. In the NRL, the South Sydney Rabbitohs celebrated Jai Arrow's ceremonial 100th game for the club with a 50-20 win over the Sydney Roosters, while the Dolphins won their 7th match in a row, downing the Gold Coast Titans 24-20. And women's tennis world number one Aryna Sabalenka has become the latest player to complain about the strong smell of cannabis at the US Open. The Belarusian briefly stopped her third round match to alert the chair umpire about a spectator possibly smoking inside the stadium.
1: Western Australia's weather. Showers over the western parts of the southwest land division and western Gascoyne. Chance of a gusty thunderstorm about the coast between Kalbarri and Mandurah. Chance of an afternoon shower about the north Kimberley coast. Possible morning fog over the inland southwest land division adjacent southern Gascoyne, southern Goldfields and northwest Kimberley.

0: becoming windy about the Western Gascoyne, Southwest Pilbara and Central West Coast in the late afternoon and evening. In Perth, showers today, the chance of a thunderstorm this afternoon and early evening, a top of 20 degrees. Tomorrow, Sunday, possible shower and 20 again. Right now in the city, it's 14.
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3: Good morning, hello, how are you? A quick shout out here to those of you who are doing the Newman Family Fun Run and Half Marathon this morning. If you're doing the half marathon, then I'm guessing you're listening to me on your headphones because that started at 6. The 7 kilometre run started at 7, and it's not too late to get along and do the 4 kilometre family fun run, which starts at 8. So if you are in Newman and see a bunch of people running around with numbers on their shirts, it's all part of the Newman Family Fun Run and Half Marathon happening at Goanna Oval and thereabouts today. I think there were some road closures happening as well, so just be careful if you are in Newman. Big weekend again in the northwest. It's Gascoyne Junction Cup Day at the Race Club, Carnarvon Mullawar Road, Gascoyne River. That's happening today. And the Carnarvon Cup Day is next weekend, Saturday the 12th of September, nearly at the end of our northwest racing WA calendar. The Mount Magnet Cup Day, I think, is the last one I've got on my list anyway, which happens on the 19th of September. If you're in Kununurra, you might want to get along to the Fur Ball. Yes, F-U-R. It's a fundraiser for Kimberley Animals Nature and Education. They're referred to as CANE. All proceeds support CANE and all they do for the animals of Kununurra and the Kimberley, East Kimberley. Dress to impress with a little personality. There'll be a live auction, a dinner, entertainment, raffles and prizes. It's happening at the Grand Hotel in Kununurra on the 19th of September. So mark your calendar for the Fur Ball, a Kununurra charity fundraiser. Now, an unexpected find in the roof space of a Perth house has opened a door to Australian history. The strike action carried out in the Pilbara in the 1940s and 50s. Before 7:30, I'll share with you a bit more about those photos and what they represent in terms of our local history here. Plus, I'll let you know how you can support the local Nepalese community, the widespread devastation in Nepal following catastrophic flash flooding has washed away villages and destroyed critical infrastructure. Well, I'll tell you how you can support the people of Nepal and also get along to a local event that is providing that urgent need of help. Many Australians are looking for a way to help. I'll tell you how you can support your local Nepalese community very soon. Plus, if you've been noticing waking up to fog, the Weather Bureau says it's a sign the dry season is wrapping up. I'm not ready to say goodbye to the dry season just yet. I'll tell you more about that from the Bureau of Meteorology, some information, and also what it means in terms of the local seasons and the native title holders and what they see as fog representing. Share that with you in the next couple of minutes as well. But first, I promised weather. I still haven't done it, so I better get onto that right now. Yes, let's take in some weather on ABC Radio. 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
3: There is a strong wind warning today for the West Pilbara coast, the Ningaloo and Gascoyne coasts. A high fire danger for Headland, Burrup, Ashburton inland and coast and the Exmouth Gulf Coast. A trough across the north interior is moving eastwards and will weaken during today, while a ridge over the Gascoyne supports a southerly change over the Pilbara. A new trough will develop across the western Pilbara later today and extend to the north interior on Sunday as it moves inland. In terms of your region, if you're in the Gascoyne, there is a UV index of 8 today, which is very high. Mostly sunny for the Gascoyne. Very high chance of showers near the

0: far southwest coast. And if they come, it'll most likely happen this afternoon and evening. Carnarvon expecting 23 degrees today and mostly sunny. Right now it is 11.5. Coral Bay 26, Meekatharra 27. Denham, a late shower or two, 22. 29 at Gascoyne Junction, beautiful day for the races. Mount Magnet 25 and sunny. Sunny for the Pilbara with south to southeasterly 15 to 25 kilometre per hour winds. They'll tend northeast to southeasterly this morning, and then they'll tend northwest to southwesterly 20 to 30 kilometres per hour in the middle of the day. Temps across the Pilbara around the 30 degree mark, a UV predicted to reach 10, which is very high. Port Hedland, you're heading for 33 and sunny, 17.5 right now. Barrow Island becoming windy for 26, 31 at Onslow, Tom Price and Dampier. Karratha and Newman set for 32 degree day. Right now in Karratha, 18.3. It's 14.9 in Newman at the moment. Roebourne heading for 35. Marble Bar mostly sunny, 36. 33 at Parabadoo, 34 for Panawanika. And Telfer, you're looking at a partly cloudy day for 35 degrees. The forecast for the rest of Saturday, the 5th of September on Cocos Keeling Islands, 30 today, windy, partly cloudy, slight chance of a shower. Christmas Island, partly cloudy and 27. The UV index for the Kimberley region is set to reach 11, which is extreme. Partly cloudy today for the Kimberley. Light winds becoming northwest to northeasterly, 15 to 20 kilometres per hour in the early afternoon, and then becoming light in the evening. Daytime maximum temperatures in the Kimberley in the mid to high 30s. Things are definitely warming up. Wallowal 30, Bidgetanga 35, Lombardina 32, Broome today 31 degrees and sunny. It is 23.7 already, 21.6 at the moment in Derby, 35 today, 36 at Colombaroo, 37 and mostly sunny for Fitzroy Crossing. Kununurra, you're set to reach 37 degrees and partly cloudy. It is already 23.6 in Kununurra. Argyle 37 with a bit of cloud, mostly sunny for Wyndham 38 and Halls Creek 35 degrees. 17 minutes past 7, Ros with you for Saturday breakfast on ABC Local Radio. After this, I'll let you know how you can help the people of Nepal.
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0: The widespread devastation in Nepal following catastrophic flash flooding has washed away villages and destroyed critical infrastructure. The death toll continues to rise while search and rescue teams work hard to locate the hundreds missing. People are in urgent need of shelter, food, clean water and basic supplies. 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Well, the ABC is supporting the Emergency Action Alliance and has launched the Nepal Flood Disaster Appeal. 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Meanwhile, in Karratha, the Nepalese community will gather tonight at the Leisureplex in what was originally intended as a celebration for the traditional cultural festival of Tej. Now it provides an opportunity to get together and fundraise for families in need of basic essentials. It's on tonight from 6. I spoke with one of the organisers, Pooja Bahandri, yesterday, who told me that because of their nation, Nepal's recent disaster, the traditional Tej celebration now has a vision of a meaningful gathering that brings community together to share culture, traditions and unity. She said they will pay tribute to lost lives and families that are in need. There'll be a minute's silence to honour the victims of the devastating flash flooding. Some of the planned activities have been scaled back, but there will still be a children's dance performance. And Pooja said she would love you to come along and wanted me to let you know this. Together, let us honour our culture, remember those we have lost, and turn our compassion into action. The Nepalese community of Karratha will gather tonight at the Leisureplex from 6 for a fundraiser, and you are invited.

0: The Righteous Brothers there with that beautiful song, Unchained Melody. It's 23 minutes after 7. An unexpected find in the roof space of a Perth house has opened the door to Australian history. The strike action carried out in the Pilbara in the 1940s and 50s. In 1946, about 800 Aboriginal workers walked off pastoral stations to protest poor wages and brutally unfair conditions. It was Australia's longest strike, and many of the participants refused to ever return to their jobs. Then a young anthropologist called John Wilson stayed in the Pilbara strike camps during the 1950s and 60s, and he brought his camera. Alastair Bates has the story.
1: It had been a long day clearing out her parents' attic when Boo Wilson made a remarkable discovery.
2: Oh, here we go. Oh, wow.
3: Pulled the box out and there's heaps of them. There's, you know, heaps of all those old people, heaps of pictures of the strike. And I immediately texted Darren and said, I found them. So that was really exciting.
1: Neatly lining the container were dozens of film slides, and if you were to hold them up to the light, you might glimpse tiny figures toiling in red earth underneath cloudless blue skies.
3: Oh my God, I can't believe there's more.
1: They were taken by Boo's father, John.
3: It was obviously a very key part of his development as an anthropologist. His exposure to

0: strike camps and what it was that they were trying to achieve, having walked off the stations in 1946. And he was fascinated by the way that they actually organised themselves in, with doing artisanal mining and shelling camps and so on, and made very close connections with people there.
1: The lucky find has gone from a dusty attic to gallery walls, putting the snapshots of life in strike camps in Western Australia's north on public display for the very first time.
2: These photographs are of the Pilbara strikers, a group of people who walked off cattle stations in the northwest of Australia in 1946, and they didn't go back for 2.5 decades.
1: That's University of WA professor Darren Jorgensen.
2: And instead, they lived independently and they largely made a living from mining. So these photographs are of the mining camps that they ran all over the northwest, way before the mining boom took off in the 1970s in Western Australia. And the photographs have just come to light and they bring to life this much neglected and little known part of Australian history.
3: Picture of Dad there.
1: But for curator and Yarmul woman Ursula Wilson, the significance runs deeper. Their family photos.
3: Looking at the pictures was a bit emotional, just thinking about the old people that has passed and also for my dad at his age now. He's in his 90s and just being proud at the moment. We could see that they are very hardworking people and, it was a tough time at the time, and they endured a lot, and for us younger generation to be thankful and grateful that we now have a better life because of the old people.
1: Here's UWA's Darren Jorgensen again.
2: Well, John Wilson was also a kind of a painter, like an amateur painter during the 1950s, and so all the photographs show not only his really good eye for composition because he was a painter, but they also show a certain intimacy with the strikers. It's as if he isn't there, like they're all really naturalistic. There's no one looking at him uncertainly or looking awkward. He's very comfortable with the strikers, and you can see that he's on the ground, he's out hunting kangaroos with them, talking with people, taking part in the life of the strikers, and you can see that intimacy in the images as well. We all know Vincent Langari, and we all know the story of the Gurindji walk-off simply because of that one amazing Mervyn Bishop photograph of the Prime Minister Whitlam pouring sand into Vincent Langari's hands. There's a couple of pictures here that have the same iconic value. One of them is of Captain Wilson about to lift an air compressor in the middle of a mining site with a beautiful kind of landscape behind him. It's a great working image. It's an image of social realism, and I think that image is at least as good as the Vincent Langari picture. So our hope is that some of these images will strike the Australian unconscious and make them more aware of the strike, make them more aware of this history, and make it just as famous as the Gurindji walk-off.
1: Some 7 decades later, the man in the exhibition centrepiece still lives in the Pilbara. The ABC found Captain Wilson at a Roeburn nursing home, and when he was handed the decades-old portrait of himself and a mate, his face lit up with recognition.
4: He was my friend.
3: Yeah.
4: He was my friend.
3: He would have been your workmate.
1: His other daughter, Sharon, says she's proud of her father's legacy.
5: It just takes me back to seeing how hard he'd been working. Him and my mum separated when I would have been about 6. He took me in. So he was a father and a mother figure to me. And he was a very hard working man. Knowing what he'd been through, very emotional and proud, proud that he's come a long way.
1: Strike camps, the photographs of John Wilson opened the Lawrence Wilson Art Gallery in Perth today, and Captain Wilson made the more than 1,500 kilometre journey south to see his photo take a place of honour.
6: Sharon Wilson ending Alistair Bates' story. The photos are being displayed for the first time at the University of Western Australia's Lawrence Wilson Art Gallery in Perth. Head online to ABC Pilbara website to see the images and to read more. After the news at 7:30, I'll be speaking with parenting expert Maggie Dent. 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
9: Jonathan Hopper with ABC News. Dozens of Australians remain unaccounted for following last week's devastating Nepal-Tibet floods, with authorities holding grave concerns for their welfare. Here's political reporter Jack Mackay. My apologies, we have some issues with the audio there. New data shows housing affordability is at its lowest point on record. Chelsea Hetherington reports.
10: New data from realestate.com.au has found that despite recent falls in house prices, stronger prices last year and three consecutive interest rate hikes at the beginning of this year has seen affordability fall to its lowest rate on record. A household earning a median income of about $125,000 a year could afford just 12% of all homes sold nationally in the last financial year. That's lower than the previous record of 14% set in the 2007-2008 financial year during the global financial crisis. Mortgage repayments as a share of household income are at 35.5%, the highest rate since 1989.
9: Authorities monitoring for the arrival of H5 bird flu in the Northern Territory are warning hunters and recreational shooters to be on the alert as the official hunting season opens in the Top End today. Jack Hislop reports.
11: The NT and the ACT are the last jurisdictions yet to record a case of avian influenza, but authorities consider the arrival of the virus as inevitable. After hunting began on private reserves last month, the official waterfowl hunting season opens across the Top End today. Magpie geese, which are hunted as a food source in remote communities, as well as by recreational shooters, are among the Top End populations considered most at risk from the bird flu virus. Authorities are asking hunters to report any signs of sick or injured wildlife, but no changes have otherwise been made to rules and regulations.
9: A US judge in the high-profile trial of Lindsay Clancy, accused of murdering her three children, has declared a mistrial because the jury was deadlocked. The BBC's Ione Wells reports.
12: After 6 days of deliberations here, the jury announced that with a heavy heart they were unable to come to a unanimous verdict. They had been deadlocked for days, and at one stage the jury's spokesperson raised a concern that one juror was not following the instructions, that someone must be found guilty beyond reasonable doubt. Lindsay Clancy's lawyer used this as a reason to appeal to a higher court in Massachusetts, but it was denied. Judge William Sullivan said he had no choice but to declare it a mistrial. This case was not about proving whether Lindsay Clancy killed her three children, but whether she could be held criminally responsible for doing so, and where that line between illness and responsibility lies.
9: In sport, two more AFL finals are set to be decided today. Sydney host Brisbane at the MCG as the Swans hope to dampen the Lions' push to win a third straight premiership. And Adelaide and the Western Bulldogs meet in front of a sold-out Adelaide Oval tonight in an elimination final. The Crows crashed out of last year's final series after claiming the minor premiership. A win over the Bulldogs would see them face the loser of the game between the Swans and the Lions next weekend. Socceroos teenage defender Lucas Harrington says he's embracing his opportunity to play in the English Premier League. The Queenslander signed for Hull City a few weeks ago in a lucrative five-year multi-million dollar deal. He has already played several games for the Tigers and says he's enjoying testing himself in a new environment.
13: Probably the best league in the world, so to be here at 18 is super special. I've always wanted to play in the Premier League, so I'm very grateful for the opportunity by the coaching staff and the club to do so. And I've loved my first three or so weeks here.
9: The World Surf League has cancelled the upcoming Surf Abu Dhabi Pro, which was due to take place in late November. The event, which uses a mechanical wave developed by surfing legend Kelly Slater's technology company, had already been pushed back from mid-October. Ongoing political unrest in the region and conflict involving neighbouring countries has made the staging of the event too difficult for organisers to proceed. WA's weather: showers over the western parts of the Southwest Land Division and Western Gascoyne. Chance of a gusty thunderstorm about the coast between Kalbarri and Mandurah. Chance of an afternoon shower about the north Kimberley coast. In Perth, showers today. The chance of a thunderstorm during this afternoon and early evening. A forecast maximum of 20 degrees. Tomorrow, Sunday, possible shower, 20 degrees again. And right now in the city, it's 14.4.

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3: Hello, hello. How are you? Roz with you for Saturday Breakfast across the Kimberley, the Pilbara and the Gascoyne. Very, very soon I'll be speaking with a parenting expert. Hasn't always been called that though. Known now as the Queen of Common Sense, Maggie Dent is the mother of four boys. There's the credentials right there. A former teacher and counsellor and now one of Australia's foremost parenting experts, known as the Queen of Common Sense. Also the host of ABC podcast, Parental as Anything. She has a new book out and I don't think it'll surprise you that its topic is screen time. It's called Digital Freedom, and I'll be speaking with Maggie Dent very, very soon. So stay listening for that. Last weekend, if you tuned in, well, I was down at Town Beach in Broome for an outside broadcast while the Dragon Boats were going on. It was very, very exciting. It was a lovely community event, and I'm just madly trying to find the results because I thought you might be interested to know who had won. Well, Joy Balding has been in touch from the Lions Club of Broome to let me know that Broome Surf Lifesaving Club came first on the day. No real surprises there, but the Lightning Bolts, the team from Horizon Power, came in second. And a notable mention to arguably the best dressed team, Hawaii 5-0, the Broome primary team. And Joy says, thanks again to all the supporters, sponsors and volunteers at the Lions Club Dragon Boat Regatta. It's part of Shinju Matsuri Festival that's running in Broome right now. Stay listening to ABC Radio. I'm going to be speaking with Maggie Dent very, very soon.

0: Good times from Hoodoo Gurus. The album was called Blow Your Cool. Well, we're all about staying calm and collected here at ABC Local Radio. Saturday breakfast, it's 20 minutes away from 8 o'clock. And on the phone is Maggie Dent, the mother of four boys, a former teacher and counsellor who is one of Australia's foremost parenting experts, known as the Queen of Common Sense. I'm so excited to be speaking to her again. Also the host of the ABC podcast, Parental as Anything, has a new book out, and it won't be any surprises to any of you parents grappling with this, but it is all about screen time. It's called Digital Freedom. To find out more, let's say good morning to Maggie Dent. Hi, Maggie.
1: Hello, and hello from Albany.
0: Oh, so cold and croaky is how we describe
1: it. And also one of my grandies has given me a nice little croaky voice, so please forgive me.
0: It's always lovely to speak with you. You do speak so much sense. Your latest book, co-authored with Kira Pendergast, is called Digital Freedom, A Guide to Less Screen Time for Safer, Happier and Healthier Families. Was this a question that you were getting asked so much when you do your tours around, Maggie, that you thought you'd better get a book out?
1: It was the number one thing that parents were reaching out to me about: the wars in their houses, what's enough, how much is enough, when do I give them a phone, when do I worry, what in the heck is going on with ChatGPT? That is exactly it. But what was happening, I think, underneath it all, is it was messing up family life and messing up connections and messing up some of the fun stuff. And let's be honest, it's not just our kids, it's us. And so it was a really big comprehensive one to say, let's stop blaming parents, let's stop blaming kids, let's stop blaming teachers, and let's point the finger in the direction towards tech. They have deliberately done what they have done, and I wanted parents to understand what they do, so they become the digital educator in their family. And we can work out, we're not anti-tech, but I wanted us to, how do we keep it in our lives in a way that enhances growth and development? Because that's my mojo. How do we help raise healthy kids?
0: Maggie, have you hit upon a magic number about how much screen time we should be letting our children have?
1: Oh, seriously, it's different at different ages. And that's the challenge, I think, is, you know, that we know that if you hand a tablet or a device to a young child, you will be able to have some free time. It grabs them in a way that even great ABC TV, whether it's Play School or it's Bluey or whatever, it grabs them, but to a degree, whereas this stuff is wired to grab them. And so we get more done. But what we don't realize is what it's doing to developing brains. So we explore that really deeply. But also we've gone, you know, I'm an old teacher. I mean, former teacher is probably a better word, isn't it?
0: Yes.
1: Even though I stopped yesterday three times in Albany to say, hi, Mrs. Dent. I've been concerned for a long time about the capacity for our kids to develop critical thinking and to question things. And I think that's exactly what tech tries to take away. And so we explore that really deeply, you know, about how can we use AI in a way that enhances learning, rather than just does it for us, and our kids, once again, can't necessarily formulate their own arguments. They're just going to go and ask a ridiculous AI platform, and there we go.
0: Now, Maggie, you managed to skirt very nicely around the answer there about how much screen time you should do, but you did suggest that it's different for every family, and I get that. But the thing is, and I think many parents find this, the difficulty is it's all right to set those boundaries, but how do you stick to them, and how do you get children off it and stick to those rules that you've put in place to avoid the tantrums?
1: I think we do a family reset. We have to be really honest. We actually need to know this is actually taking away time we have fun together. We have to put a really good space in it, and that's important. That means that we have, you know, and if we have to introduce the more tighter boundaries,

0: And some of the big ones that we know that can protect our kids from harm is that we don't have any active internet access overnight. So once again, a Wi-Fi blockage for everyone in the house. And that means mum and dad won't be sitting there watching a Netflix series until 1 in the morning, which is great. So that bedtime thing and protecting them overnight is a number one really biggie. The second one underneath this is if we can, protect them from the accounts, and I think the next generation are going to be so much better at it than the ones now, then most harm comes through the accounts they have on social media. So once again, that's where we're going to target it. If we only have one account down the track instead of three, which ones are the worst? They're all in the book so that you're able to have, okay, you want to be able to connect with your friends. Let's work out safe ways of connecting with your friends. And one of the things I wanted to do in that book was also what happens when something awful happens, because what kids tell us, I'm not going to go to mum and dad because they'll take my device off me or they'll take my laptop off me. So what we want them to do to see is the enemy is tech, and as a family, we're here, but the whole chapter is exactly what to do. Imagine finding your 14-year-old in a fetal position in the bathroom at 2 o'clock in the morning on a Saturday night. What do you do then? It's all there, because that's what we want parents to know. What the heck's happening, how we protect them, and how we negotiate. Because as they get older, yep, they need it for different things. And I'm really hoping that we're going to reset it around schools, and that's exactly what I'm seeing. Schools now going, hang on a minute, hasn't improved educational outcomes. Why have we got it in kindy? Why have we got it in prep? Why? What have we got it? Let's plan it. Nothing until year three, and then let's introduce it in meaningful ways. So I think there's like a whole lot of stuff in it. It's never one number, and every child is different.
1: I think the new laws set in place in Australia around, 16-year-olds and social media accounts and so on has increased the conversation around this topic. On ABC Radio, I'm speaking with Maggie Dent. She has a new book out, co-authored with Kira Pendergast. It's called Digital Freedom, A Guide to Less Screen Time for Safer, Happier and Healthier Families. Maggie, I want to talk to you about the dedication in front of the book. Yours is for those families whose children have suffered harm after being online. Why did you choose that as the dedication?
0: Because they reach out to me all the time behind the scenes. I am a former counsellor. But what we now know is that the harm that happens online often happens in silence. And so, nasty cyberbullying that's going on behind the scenes, most parents don't know about it. And the shame that's coming with a lot of that, we know we've had 12-year-olds who've ended their lives because of cyberbullying, 450% increase last year. That's exactly how bad it is. And then on top of that, the nudifying apps, the ones that are actually creating these disgusting deep fakes and things, that creates a profound layer of shame that some never fully recover from. And so I know when they reach out to me and I point them in the direction, I know how much pain is happening, not only for the child, but for the family, and how recovery can be difficult. And then the next one on top of that is the sexual extortion, which we've always known is really problematic, and it targets mainly boys. But what they're now doing, what used to happen in the past, there was a sexual predator pretending to be a teenage girl who gets the photo of the private part and then says, right, send me money or I'm going to do this. Now they don't even need the photo because AI will generate one that they will pretend is their private part. So that's escalated as well. And now sometimes teenagers are incredibly vulnerable psychologically, and we never know when that last thing happens that means I can't stay with this. That's why I dedicated it to the beautiful people I've met around in my travels, but those who know they've got kids who are still struggling with a sense of, where's my safe people? How do I get through this? Being a teenager is harder than ever at the moment.
1: Absolutely. And it's important work that you are doing. And with this new book, you're offering parents some advice on how to deal with this new world that's been created. Yep. Your co-author, Kira, puts the dedication to her father, and it's Father's Day tomorrow. So how important are dads these days?
0: Oh, I'm a massive dad fan. And I've been working with dads since the wheat belt in 2000.

0: two of my boys, which are both dads, which is super exciting.
1: Very
0: And
1: exciting.
0: watching them, muck up, but watching them nail it, yeah, that's gold compared to what happened years and years ago. So, yeah, I'm sending out a great big hug to all the dads. Every now and then I get stopped by nearly as many dads now for a hug and a selfie as I do mums. And that just, yeah, that makes me pretty happy.
1: I bet it does. And it sounds like you need a cup of tea and a big hug this morning to rest your voice. Always lovely to speak with you,
0: All
1: Maggie
0: right.
1: Dent. Thank you.
0: Thank you so much. Cheers.
1: Maggie Dent there. Her book is called Digital Freedom, and a parenting seminar is coming up in Karratha. You can get along and see Maggie. It is free, but bookings are required. Get more information from the Red Earth Arts Precinct REAP in Karratha. It's an 18 plus event. It's happening on Monday, the 14th of September.
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1: 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I'm Roz. 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And tomorrow, Sunday the 6th of September, is Father's Day. It's a day to celebrate dads, stepdads, pops, tell a few dad jokes and reflect on all those special things that those special men bring to our lives. My dad, well, he's not around anymore. The last few years were pretty tough as he went through dementia. But over the years, he was pretty content with peanut brittle or aftershave as a Father's Day present. So dads, get in touch. What's on your wish list this Father's Day? Are you just hoping to get out on the boat for a fish, maybe? Text 0448 922 604 or ring 1300 242 675. I have a couple of books to give away, actually, to maybe your dad. So why not get in touch? Text me or ring 0448 922 604. Talk to me about your dad. I have a book, The Missing, by West Australian author Fleur MacDonald, to give away. I've got some gardening magazines. Ring me with what you are hoping for on Father's Day, 1300 242 675, or text 0448 922 604. Fishing guy Ben Carlish had some ideas when I asked him earlier today. I'll share that with you very, very soon.
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1: Please do get in touch with what you would like, what's on your wish list for Father's Day. It's happening tomorrow, or maybe what your dad always gets. That's a bit of fun. Well, Ben Carlish, my fishing guy, well, he was a little predictable when I asked him earlier today what he was hoping for on Father's Day.
8: Well, I'm really going to surprise you when I tell you I like to go fishing on Father's Day. However, this Sunday I will actually be at the boat show working. We've got the boat show in Perth this weekend. So, yeah, I'll be doing that. But I do believe that the family is conspiring to cook me something for dinner. So I'll be looking forward to that.
1: Oh,
8: so,
1: I hope they're not relying on the fish that you're catching to cook you for dinner.
8: Well, there might be a few fish still in the freezer from last week. So, we should be okay. We'll make it through.
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8: You had me a chocolate there, to be honest with you. look, I'm going to be very boring here and just sort of say I'm kind of very contented, really. I've got everything I need and just time with my family is the most valuable, precious thing in the world.

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1: 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So what's on your wish list for Father's Day? Tell me what you're hoping for, or maybe do a shout out to your dad on ABC Radio. Ring 1300 242 675 or text 0448 922 604. Seems appropriate. This one from Mike and the Mechanics. It's called The Living Years.

0: Mike and the Mechanics, a good one for Father's Day. The Living Years coming up to news at 8 o'clock. After the news, everyone's favourite cook, Trish Pepper, will be in the studio for Pepper It Up. And today we land on the letter D in the A to Z of healthy cooking. What will it be? Will it be dill? Will it be dragon fruit? I know it will be delicious. So stay listening for Trish Pepper in the house after the news at 8 o'clock. 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